0: From CBC News, The World This Hour, I'm Kaz Bovin. We begin in Calgary.
1: The accused contacted 911 and stated that he had killed his children and gave his location.
0: Police Staff Sergeant Mark Ron describes how officers came to find the bodies of a 5-year-old boy and 3-year-old girl. They were discovered in a vehicle in Northwest Calgary on Thursday morning. A 37-year-old man, the children's father, is now charged with 2 counts of first-degree murder. We cannot name the victims or the accused because of a publication ban. Police say the parents have been separated for almost a year with an informal agreement on shared custody. They say the accused picked up the children on Wednesday evening but did not return them as scheduled.
1: There was no protective order in place. The couple had a domestic history with the Calgary Police Service. On 4 instances, we had attended their communal address. No charges were ever laid out of any of those domestic investigations.
0: The accused is scheduled to make his next court appearance on Monday. Saskatchewan health officials are warning people about possible exposure to whooping cough. It applies to anyone who visited the emergency room at Victoria Hospital in Prince Albert on April 19th. Symptoms include sneezing, a runny nose, fever, the telltale whoop sound, and when coughing. The bacterial infection is highly contagious and can cause serious illness, even death, in children under 1 year of age. Donald Trump says he rejects Iran's latest proposal, and he admits the prospects of a deal are fading. As Chris Reyes reports, it comes as pressure builds for the U.S. president to seek congressional approval for the war.
2: They want to make a deal, but I'm not satisfied with it.
3: U.S. President Donald Trump growing impatient with the state of talks between the U.S. and Iran. Trump said there are no plans for American negotiators to head back to Islamabad.
2: And we're doing everything in terms of negotiating right now, in terms of the negotiation telephonically.
3: It's now been 60 days since the U.S. launched joint attacks with Israel against Iran. A U.S. law requires that the president seek congressional approval to extend military action after crossing that threshold. Trump signaling he has no plans to do that.
2: But we're always in touch with Congress, but nobody's ever sought it before. Nobody's ever asked for it before. Why should we be different?
3: Some U.S. lawmakers have challenged the War Secretary Pete Hegseth's argument that the April 7 U.S.-Iran ceasefire should pause the 60-day clock. Chris Reyes, CBC News, New York.
0: Canada Soccer is getting nearly $10 million from Ottawa for a new national training center. The announcement was made in Vancouver, one of the host cities for this summer's FIFA World Cup. But as Georgie Smythe reports, fans are also growing concerned the city may lose its Major League Soccer team.
4: This project represents one of the most important legacies.
5: Peter Agrusso is the president at Canada Soccer. He's excited about federal money for a new training center. The money will support the planning, design, and pre-construction phases. Location is still to be determined. So too is the future of the Vancouver Whitecaps. A bid by a Las Vegas businessman to move the team to the U.S. hasn't been confirmed, but it doesn't sound like Ottawa will kick in funds to keep the team in Vancouver. Here's Adam Vancouverden, Secretary of State for Sport.
6: It's a challenging concept for the federal government to engage in professional sport.
5: The Vancouver Whitecaps have said stadium economics, venue access, and other limitations have made it difficult for them to attract buyers who would keep the team here. And the province, who owns BC Place, says it's working to help the team lower costs, but it also won't buy into the team. Georgie Smythe, CBC News, Vancouver.
0: As of today, the minimum wage in Quebec is up to $16.60 an hour. That puts Quebec in the middle of the pack. Alberta has the lowest minimum wage in the country at $15 an hour. Nunavut has the highest at $19.75. That is your World This Hour. For news anytime, go to cbcnews.ca. For CBC News, I'm Kaz Boivin.
7: Now here's your weather forecast for Ottawa. Mainly cloudy tonight, a 40% chance of showers. The temperature drops overnight to +2. Tomorrow, a mix of sun and cloud, but in the afternoon, there's a 40% chance of showers. The high is 12 degrees and the UV index will be moderate. Cloudy tomorrow night with a 40% chance of showers. Early in the evening, the low is -2 degrees. On Sunday, sunny with a high of 13 degrees, then a chance of showers at night, the low +4.

0: at these greenhouses, like it's row upon row upon row upon row.
1: I'm on the road with journalist, author, and all-around curious guy, Marcello Di Centio.
0: Look at that.
2: I've been inside some of these.
0: Have you?
2: Yeah, and they're more like NASA facilities than they are like greenhouse. Hey, my grandfather had a greenhouse. It was nothing like this.
1: Welcome to Ideas. I'm Nala Ayed. And welcome to Leamington, Ontario, the tomato capital of Canada.
2: I can smell tomatoes in the streets of Leamington. When the wind shifts, I can smell the tomato-scented breeze coming in.
1: Seriously?
2: I think so. I'm Italian. I can smell a tomato from a good distance. I'm like a bloodhound for that kind of thing.
1: And if you happen to eat tomatoes, you'll want to know about a backstory that isn't always pretty.
3: There's very few sectors of the Canadian economy that do not employ migrant workers. And the more I learned about the workers, the more I learned about the programs that they come and work under, and the more I learned about the history of those programs, the more I learned about us as a nation. And quite frankly, the portrait that painted was rarely very flattering.
1: So here we are on Talbot Street, and probably the biggest tomato I've ever seen. This big red, is it metal? This big red tomato with a green stem. Oh, it's kind of plastery.
2: Concrete, yeah. Tomato?
1: Yeah.
2: The size of a house?
1: Yeah, it's like twice as tall as you are.
2: That's not saying much. yeah, I guess standing in for Leamington's history of being a... not just a tomato capital, but a greenhouse and agricultural capital of certainly Ontario, if not the whole country.
1: Right. In the fall of 2021, Marcello set out on a journey across the country to produce what could be described as a migrant worker map of Canada, or more precisely, a map of their stories. Leamington, Ontario was an obvious destination.
0: This is not your first time here.
2: No, I came down here a few years ago to write about those workers. I was interested in the lives of migrant laborers who come to Canada to work in places like Leamington and in places like greenhouses and the tobacco fields and these sorts of things, and got a sense of what their lives are like here.
0: Mm-hmm. And what do you know about the history of this town?
2: You know, for generations, the greenhouses around Leamington have been producing, you know, the nation's tomatoes and cucumbers and peppers, and often from immigrant labor. It was my people, the Italians, I think, were some of the first farm owners around here. And now the farms are worked by people from all around the global south, particularly Mexico and Jamaica and the Caribbean.
0: We're very close to the U.S. border.
2: Yes.
0: Yeah.
2: There was a time decades ago where the farmers in Ontario, southern Ontario, were desperate for laborers, and at one point kind of went across the border to kind of recruit day laborers from Michigan.
0: Oh, wow.
2: To come to Ontario to work just for the day and then would return them. There was this push for farm owners to get the Canadian government to allow temporary foreign labor, to allow migrant agricultural workers from around the world. And Canada resisted for a number of years. And so one of the workarounds was kind of poaching them from the other side of the border.
0: But that border was also interesting. It has a history with that's related to the times of slavery in the U.S. too.
2: Yeah, there was on this side of the border, we're nearby some of the termini of the Underground Railroad. Some of the first freed slaves from the American South ended up in this part of Ontario.
1: What do we mean when we talk about migrant workers? It's in the subtitle of your book, The Lives of Migrant Workers. Can you paint a brief picture of what that term is actually referring to?
2: You know, for me and for this project, I kind of made the definition rather broad. So I'm referring to anyone who comes to Canada to work, but is not supposed to stay. You know, is here temporarily, right? So that could be someone under one of our migrant labor programs in Canada, the Seasonal Agricultural Worker Program or the Temporary Foreign Workers Program. But I also wrote about undocumented workers, people here with no status. I wrote also too about international students. You know, migrant students are more often than not also migrant workers. So I included them, and I included people who've been trafficked, like the victims of labor trafficking. Again, are people who are working but are not supposed to be

0: are not intending to stay. I tried as best as I could to cover a wide swath of the country for this project and also cover a relatively wide swath of sectors in which migrant workers work and the places where they come from. You know, in British Columbia, I spent some time in the Vancouver area and also the Okanagan, talking mostly to agricultural workers who are working in orchards and the vineyards out there. I spoke to agricultural workers also in Southern Ontario. I spoke with caregivers in Toronto. I went as far as Goose Bay, Labrador, to speak with migrant laborers in that province, and they're mostly Filipino workers working in service jobs. In Newfoundland, I spoke to international students. I met Thai workers in Medicine Hat greenhouses. I spoke with people who worked on cannabis farms.
1: It feels very much like a cross-Canada story and one that very much underpins our everyday lives.
0: Yeah, absolutely. There's very few sectors of the Canadian economy that do not employ migrant workers. There are wide swathes of the Canadian economy that rely on migrant labor, agriculture being the primary one, but also caregivers, also the construction industry, the trucking industry relies heavily on migrant workers. And so, you know, writing a book about migrant labor is also writing a book about kind of Canada as we function in kind of contemporary society.
1: Marcello began collecting stories about temporary migrant workers in Canada shortly after his grandfather passed away in 2020. Amadeo Sorrentino left Italy and arrived in Canada in 1956 as a migrant worker.
0: He was a migrant worker before that was even a term here in Canada, right? He left behind his wife and three daughters back in Italy, traveled across the ocean to work in greenhouses and construction sites in Calgary. The kind of jobs that migrant workers do now. His whole intention was to earn some money here, send it back to his family, which he did, and then one day return. You know, he didn't want to stay in Canada. He wanted to eventually return to Italy. As it turned out, my grandmother, who's fierce and calls the shots,
2: still with us
0: at 96, 97, she decided that she was going to bring the family to here instead of Nono going back there. And so it was when he passed in 2020 that I really started to think about migrant labor because, you know, there are countless people like him in Canada now, people who have left families behind to come here for the financial opportunities that Canada provides. The difference is Nono was allowed to stay. He was granted landed immigrant status on arrival, whereas these workers that I talk about in the book, we welcome their work, but we don't welcome them to stay.
1: So early in the book, you ask, what does it mean to voyage far from family to a nation that wants you to work but doesn't want you to stay? Bring your arms and backs, you write, Canada pleads, but leave the rest on the other side of the border. We need your sweat. We don't need your stories. So let me ask you, what does it mean that we ask these people to come and leave their stories behind?
0: What does it mean for them? It means an opportunity. It means often a better life for family back home, as it did for my grandfather and my mother and my two aunts. Sometimes it means escaping pressures in the home country that are dangerous. What does it mean for Canada? That's I think, a compelling question. Because, yes, it means, officially, it means a supply of labor to sectors that require it. Let's face it, cheap labor is what we're talking about. But what does it mean to Canada's idea of itself? That's interesting. Because we like to think of ourselves as a warm, generous, and welcoming country. I grew up that way, you know, growing up in Canada. That's what I was taught to think about my citizenship and my nation, this welcoming place. For a lot of these workers, however, who come, they are not treated with that kind of hospitality that we seem to think that we offer. The handshake can be pretty rough here in Canada. And the more I learned about the workers, the more I learned about the programs that they come and work under, and the more I learned about the history of those programs, the more I learned about us as a nation. And quite frankly, the portrait that painted was rarely very flattering.
1: Just to toggle back to the personal, I wonder how often as you were navigating the story across the country, you had kind of your grandfather in the back.

0: back of your head as you compared the situations? Was that just a starting point?
1: It was a starting point, but he came to mind a lot, especially mm-hmm. when I met fathers that were here. Fathers who had decided that to be the best parent they could be for their children was to leave them and come to Canada and work. So that sacrifice of being an ocean away from their children. And so I thought about that a lot with my grandfather, because I would hear the stories about him talking about missing his three daughters. Of course, the letters he would write back and these sorts of things.
2: Voice recordings.
1: He recorded a vinyl album in Calgary once and sent it overseas. They had to buy a record player with the money he sent back in order to listen to it. I mean, now things are easier, I suppose, you know, with all the modern technology. And I mean, back then you couldn't even call, much less Zoom.
2: Yeah.
1: But those pressures I felt a lot. And they reminded me of my grandfather. And as a father myself, they reminded me of how I would do. You know, I don't like being away from my son for days at a time. Can you imagine 2 years? I couldn't do it.
0: It looks really interesting. There's quite a few Mexican restaurants, it seems.
1: I will make the controversial statement and say that probably the best city in Canada for Mexican food is Leamington, Ontario.
0: And clearly, because there is such a large clientele base.
1: Yeah, there's plenty of restaurants here catering to those tastes. And you see that even law firms, you'll see accountant or like tax services, mm-hmm. little grocery stores with you know, kind of Spanish groceries and foodstuffs, mm-hmm. things that the workers would remind them of home and add some comfort.
0: And it was thanks to you, Marcello, that I learned that there's actually a Mexican consulate in Leamington.
1: Yes, isn't that remarkable? Like, I think the only other consulates are in the big cities, right? And Leamington. I mean, it's here primarily to serve the seasonal agricultural workers that come here every year.
3: Leamington has been transformed by the presence of those workers across Canada. In 2024, there were about 191,000 temporary foreign workers here to do mostly low-wage jobs that couldn't be filled by Canadians. They might have served you coffee today, or helped feed your loved one at a hospital, or maybe you ate one of the tomatoes or apples they picked on a Canadian farm. They're all essential to our economy and help underpin our way of life, and each one of them has a story to tell.
1: Almost all the workers that come here, and certainly all the Mexican workers, leave behind family back home, right? And in fact, in order to be part of the seasonal agricultural worker program in Mexico, is that you have to have family back home. They want people with children so that they have a reason to go back. They have a reason to return after those 8 months. And so I talked to so many workers, both Mexican and others across the country, who talk about what it's like trying to be a parent from, you know, thousands of miles away. And I talked to a lot of dads. And as a father myself, it kind of hits where, you know, they're away from their kids for months, sometimes years at a time. And they talk about missing so much in their children's lives, milestones. And I heard stories too about, you know, sometimes those kids who don't understand why dad's away resent them for it. And so many of these workers, they have to come to grips with the idea that being a good dad means being an absent dad. The opportunity is worth the absence. And you know, for any parent, you know, that's a heartbreaking decision to have to make.
4: Right.
1: So a place like this taqueria and the, you know, the bars in Leamington that play their music and all that kind of stuff become these, certainly not a substitute for home, because nothing is that, but at least a place where they can find comfort and familiarity and, you know, people who also would be surrounded by people who understand what they're going through as well.
3: At certain times of the day or week, the workers are very visible on the streets of Leamington, shopping or heading to a restaurant or sending money abroad. As Marcello discovered, though, you can't simply walk up to them for an interview. Instead, one of Marcello's contacts introduced us to Omar Walcott, who's here under what's called a seasonal agricultural worker program designed specifically to bring in workers from Mexico, Jamaica, and other Caribbean countries.

0: Tell me about making that decision 19 years ago.
1: Well, I was excited because making that decision is not hard. The program back home is, it run for Canada and America. And when you know you're going to Canada and America, you could see like opportunity, you know. I think that opportunity were here for me.
2: Omar Walcott is not his real name. He stands to lose his employment and status in Canada for speaking out about his working conditions. So to protect his identity, his words are also read by a stand-in.
1: The only goal that we have is not to be a pilot. It's not to be, you know, a scientist. The goal, the only goal that we have is to build ourselves a house. You know, so that's what I'm doing at the moment. So that's the reason. That's what keep us coming back, going back and forth, because we try to finish, always try to finish our house.
3: How close are you?
1: I'm far away. You know, I build what my family is comfortable in already, but I've not finished. Because I don't know if you heard about Jamaicans. We build house for like 7 years straight. This year you build one room, come get some more money, because it's small, you have to split it. The kids going to school while you're here, family have to eat. You keep sending every week or every 2 weeks. You bring home a little or you put it in the bank or you go home and then you spend it again. Build a next room. So that's how we do it. I don't think the program can finish this. I'll be coming too long.
2: Why is it important for us to hear those stories, do you think? The stories we effectively are telling them to leave behind.
0: If we're inviting people, anyone, to Canada to contribute and participate in our society, and I'm not just talking about our economy, but to come to participate in Canadian society, we owe them an audience of their stories. We should not treat them like arms and backs. You know, they come with dreams and hopes and loves they leave behind and fears and all those things that make all of us human. If we're going to share our space with them, then we should share everything with them. Their stories should matter to us. We don't define ourselves only by our labor. We're defined by our stories. Their stories don't concern us. Their dreams don't concern us. By saying that, that also means that their humanity doesn't concern us, because we're talking about humanity. Mm-hmm. If we treat people that come here as a pair of arms and a back, we are denying them their dignity. And by doing so, we're denying it to ourselves.
2: You also say that each untold story contributes to their invisibility.
0: Yes, of course. I mean, there's large swaths of the economy that are supported by whose stories we never hear, who we never see, and whose dreams we don't concern us. Yeah. And by not hearing those stories, right, by having this invisibility, it makes it far too easy for us to then neglect when things go badly, and they often do. If we don't see what's happening, we don't have to address what's happening, and we can maintain that sense of the warm and gentle Canadian much easier if we don't know what's going on.
2: How long have you been working in Canada?
1: Okay, I've been working in Canada for 19 years.
2: These 19 years in Canada, how would you describe them?
1: Well, I'll describe my experience working in Canada for 19 years. Like, it's the hardest time I ever worked from the day I was born. And I would say it's the roughest time I've ever go through. Even though I may have stuff doing and stuff accomplishing, but it's the hardest time I've ever faced.
2: And yet, you stayed for 19 years. Why?
1: Well, the reason why, it's just financial. You know, is necessities to keep my kids in school, just to make a living for my wife and kids to eat, and also me. As soon as you start the program, you actually make it become

0: my job. And I don't think that people should do that.
1: What do you mean? Like, you shouldn't make it a job?
0: Because the program, it's not so good. So I don't think I should make it a career. Just since of lately, I started learning that.
1: What made you come to that conclusion? Why did you decide that?
0: Well, because I live it. I experience it a lot. I experience a lot of racism and discrimination. People, the boss, doesn't treat us like we are human.
2: There are federal rules that govern how foreign temporary workers are supposed to be treated in Canada. Rules to prevent abuse, to keep them safe and healthy, to ensure they're treated fairly. In the seasonal agricultural program, the Mexican consulate, for instance, has the power to inspect living and working conditions for its citizens and ask for remedies. There's plenty of evidence most employers do their best to follow those rules, but not all. Marcello managed to speak to dozens of workers about what happens when things go wrong.
1: I can only imagine the litany of things that can go wrong when you're a vulnerable person from an impoverished background and you're here to work and under strict conditions. But could you give us a sense of the kinds of things you heard about from people, you know, the pitfalls that they would come across working in any of the sectors that you've covered?
3: And I heard, you know, just about every kind of flavor of abuse. Maybe I should be clear and say, you know, of course, not all employers are monsters, but the system enables monsters to be monsters, right? And those monsters will mete out physical abuse, verbal abuse. I heard stories about workers being denied water breaks and bathroom breaks. I heard stories about being underpaid, having the wages stolen. I heard stories about decrepit living conditions. You know, far too many people crowded into bunkhouse with far too few bathrooms and kitchen facilities. And I heard about rats. Mm. I heard about sexual assault. Yeah. Threats always of, if you don't like it, you can go home. If you don't like it, there's 100 more Mexicans, Filipinos, Jamaicans who'll take your job if you don't like it. And unfortunately, that is kind of true.
1: It is.
3: And so these employers have immense amount of power to get away with all manner of mistreatment and abuses. Mm-hmm. And the workers will often tolerate it and endure it because standing up against it means going home.
2: Omar told us he's lived in housing infested with vermin, with bed bugs, and with employers unwilling to do anything about it.
0: And trust me, you don't want to see that house. It's the worst house, worst I've seen. And when I was at that house, I couldn't believe that I'm in Canada. Because Jamaica is a third world country, and nobody keeps their house like that.
2: Then there is the matter of the hours he was expected to keep.
1: What time do you start and end?
0: This morning I start 6. We're going to like 7.
1: You must be tired, Omar.
0: Really, really tired. When you're on your knees for the whole day, that's when it's really, really. Even this year, especially out on this farm, every day, I think I'm sick. I'm wondering if I'm sick. I know it's because I'm standing right through the day. Right through the day. My knees swell sometimes. My foot swell. It's hard. It's hard.
1: I imagine you're also just not just tired today, but just tired. Like 20 years of doing this is a long time.
0: Yeah, man. Really tired. Really tired. The farm work feel like a modern day slavery. You know, it's not because we're not getting paid. It's just, it feels like that. Of course, because if you're working 7 days a week and nobody don't want you to take a rest on Sunday, if you take the rest, they ask you question on Sunday morning. I feel like this is slavery.

0: Walmart isn't alone in using that word to describe the migrant worker experience here. In 2023, the UN Special Rapporteur on Modern Slavery visited Canada and concluded that its temporary foreign worker programs serve as, quote, a breeding ground for contemporary forms of slavery. That caused a furor here, with politicians and many employers, including farmers, insisting it was a problem of a few bad apples, that the vast majority of employers follow the rules and treat their workers well. But critics like Amnesty International Canada and advocates for migrant workers point to structural problems in the government program's very DNA that make it, quote, inherently exploitative. To find out more, Marcella went back to its beginnings. You say that the history of the government programs that provide for temporary foreign workers is confusing. They changed several times. What is the origin story, if you could just address, of why the first of those programs was actually implemented in Canada? What need was it addressing? What question was it trying to answer?
1: The kind of the modern programs as they exist now kind of were born after the Second World War with labor shortages in Canada. And first, we're talking about agricultural at first. And so Canadian farm owners didn't have enough workers to work the harvest, to work the fields, to plant, you know, to tend the greenhouses, all of those things. And at the time, the United States was bringing in temporary workers from the Caribbean. And Canadian farmers wanted to do the same. And so they pressured the feds to start these sorts of programs. And the feds resisted. And the feds resisted because, and this is not my interpretation, this is what was like explicitly stated, is that they didn't want Black people in this country. They felt.
0: Where was it explicitly stated?
1: In Ottawa, you know, amongst deputy ministers and you know, officials in officialdom. Yeah, they didn't want that. Black people were ill-suited for our weather is one of the ridiculous claims that they made. But also even worse things, like they don't adhere to our society. Like really, really horrible stuff. Eventually, the pressure eventually worked, and we started the what is now called the Seasonal Agricultural Worker Program in 1966, and we first brought in a crew of Jamaicans to come and work fields in Ontario, and that's where things started there. Since then, it expanded beyond agriculture, and in 1974, the Temporary Foreign Worker Program, as it's now called, was born, which didn't just adhere to agricultural workers, but adhere to workers in all kinds of sectors, and not seasonal. They came for longer stretches of work permits, right?
0: And so over the years since then, they've been amended or slightly tweaked, but generally, these are the two streams we're talking about.
1: Yeah.
0: So you talked about the resistance of the government to implementing such a program, and that it was sort of based on racist thinking. I wonder how much of the structure of the programs as they were created originally also had racist undertones, I should say.
1: They absolutely did. So what happened in 1962, right, the Charter of Rights was updated, immigration was updated, so we could no longer exclude people based on their color, which until that point we could. But Canada, and I'm talking about us as a nation, still wanted to control, you know, the types of people we brought here. And so it was decided, okay, we can't keep people from the Caribbean, for example, out just because they're Black. But if they want to come to work and we give them temporary permits, then they don't stay. They don't affect our demographics that much. And if we make them temporary, they can't bring their families. So it's okay if we let a few of them stay for a little while, if that means we don't have to accept a whole lot of them all the time and permanently. That's why the system exists. There was no temporary foreign worker program when my grandfather came, because the majority of immigrants at that time were, like my grandfather, white. It was only once it was people from the global South, immigrants from South Asia and Africa and the Caribbean and South America, Latin America, when that started to change. When the government decided, this is a problem. We want to keep Canada whiter than this. And therefore, we'll let them in for a little while, but then they have to go home.
0: Those sort of racist undertones or the color-driven decision. How much do you think that way of thinking actually still survives in the DNA of the programs as they exist today?
1: That's a hard question to answer. The people who come here on temporary foreign worker visas are still primarily people of color.

0: right? Those restrictions still exist. Is it because it's part of the DNA, like something that's a remnant of a time where Canada was worse than it is now? That's a nice way to think about it. That's the best way to think about it. Yeah, it's certainly charitable. Yeah. Perhaps too generous. I mean, we see kind of racism under not so far under the surface all the time in this country. Why wouldn't it be here too? I wonder if all the migrant workers that were coming here were from Europe, were Ukrainians, were Italians again, whether or not we'd be looking at the same thing.
1: In a 2025 report, Amnesty International Canada said most of the work permits issued under Canada's temporary foreign workers program are, by design, granted to, quote, low-skilled workers from low- and middle-income countries in the global south, with a majority of Black, Latin American, and other racialized populations, unquote. So unlike their high-skilled counterparts, these racialized workers are overrepresented in sectors that pay less and offer no chance of security. And unlike all other worker categories, Amnesty says the nature of their visas puts them at, quote, high risk of labor exploitation. This is Ideas. I'm Nahla Ayed. Delve even briefly into the precarious lives of temporary foreign workers in Canada, and very quickly the question arises, what do we owe them? A growing chorus of human rights and migrants advocates say, we owe temporary foreign workers much more than a paycheck and comfortable, safe living quarters. Better working conditions, for instance, stronger rights, and especially the ability to freely change employers and jobs while they're here. Work permits under the Temporary Foreign Worker Program currently tie temporary foreign workers to one employer, a system that Amnesty International says fuels widespread exploitation and abuse. It launched a national campaign to push for the loosening of that structure, a campaign supported by many organizations, including the National Farmers Union. Meanwhile, the federal conservatives have called for the program to be cut altogether, minus the agricultural stream, alleging that liberal corporate elites exploit workers to enrich themselves while denying jobs to Canadians. Prime Minister Mark Carney rejected those calls, saying access to foreign workers is a top priority for Canadian business. The government points to an existing mechanism to which vulnerable foreign workers can apply to switch to an open work permit, but one that advocates say is incredibly difficult to navigate. Ottawa also points to its inspections of workplaces designed to call out and fine bad employers. Author and journalist Marcello DiCintio says it's the whole system that requires reform. We've talked kind of over the time we've discussed this book about the bad apples, that there are employers who they're not into treating their staff well. But you say the problem is bigger than that. You say it's not just the apple, but it's the tree and perhaps the entire orchard. Can you just explain what you mean by that?
0: Yeah, I mean, we've all had bad bosses, you know, and we've quit those jobs and because we had that opportunity, right? But that is a right and a freedom that migrant workers do not have, temporary foreign workers do not have, because they come to Canada and they are here on a closed permit, an employer-specific work permit that means that they can only work for the person that brought them here, the person whose contract they've signed. If they quit, if they try to change jobs, if they are fired, they are legally supposed to go home. The only way they're in Canada is through that one permit. And so that grants the employer an immense amount of power, right? Because the worker will do anything and endure just about anything to keep that permit. So if you're a benevolent boss, no problem. If you're a villain, then this system enables you to be a villain. It incentivizes bad behavior. And so workers find themselves kind of, you know, trapped in these positions, whether they either endure mistreatment or risk being without status, risk being deported. And

0: then not sending the money home, which is why they're here in the first place, right?
1: Is there no way around that? Is there no option for them to change employers if they find themselves in the employ of someone who's abusive?
0: Typically, no. I mean, there's some avenues through the seasonal agriculture worker program that are extremely complicated and very rarely used and require there to be another employer nearby who also can, you know, there's a lot of hoops to jump through. There are

0: workers who have been so badly abused by their employer that the government will grant them an open work permit for a year to find other work, which sounds great. But, you know, it's this idea where the government has to decide if you've been sufficiently abused to be granted this open permit, right? So there are these avenues, but they're terrible avenues, right? And so for the most part, you know, you dance with the one who brought you. And if your partner is terrible, then that's who you're stuck with.
1: And if you refuse that, what happens to you as a migrant worker?
0: If you quit?
1: Yeah.
0: If you quit your job, you are legally allowed to be in Canada for as long as your permit lasts. So there's that. And if you can find a job before your permit runs out, you can stay. That's much easier said than done. You know, you can't just get a job anywhere. You have to find a job where the employer has a permission from the government to hire migrant workers. Right. That's not everybody. How do you find that if you have no connections in the country? How do you find that if you don't speak French or English, which a lot of workers don't? So a lot of workers end up, you know, that permit runs out and now they are undocumented. They're here without status. If they haven't gone home, they're here illegally. That opens up a whole other level of precarity and potential for abuses. If you thought working under a bad official boss is a terrible situation to be in, imagine when you're utterly invisible, when you have no protections at all because you're not supposed to be here in the first place.
1: There's kind of a natural pushback. You know, people have said, well, you're a contracted worker. It's a transaction. You're here to make really good money, go home, live like a king after or queen, and you're lucky to be here. Because as you say, there are thousands of others who could be coming instead. What's the pushback? What's the argument back to that?
0: Other than the moral argument, you know, we could start there. Like that does not sound very moral or humane, and it sure doesn't sound very Canadian. You know, that strikes against kind of our maple-dipped idea of ourselves, right? And why should anyone tolerate mistreatment and abuse that we would not tolerate? Why is it that people who come from away here are allowed to be treated poorly in ways that we would never accept for ourselves? Just because they should be happy to be here? Just because they come from a place where things might be worse? This kind of logic is frankly immoral. No, if people are welcome here to work, then they should be welcome to be treated fairly and humanely. There shouldn't be a different level of their humanity just because they're not here to stay.

0: How would you describe your experience in Canada overall? Like just from the first minute you set your foot here to now, how would you describe it?
1: It was a roller coaster, yeah. Because there's a lot of ups and downs. I came here as a migrant worker year 2018, and it was a big opportunity for me because it's my Canada dream, and not only for me and for my family too. But I just want to work hard here and give my family back home a better life.
0: Marcello introduced me to Cassandra, whom he met back in 2022. When she first arrived from the Philippines 4 years earlier, she worked in greenhouses, where she says a supervisor unfairly criticized her work and gave her fewer hours than promised. At the time, she had not yet started her transition and was subjected to relentless taunting and rumors, even by fellow workers. She held on because she had to. How much of a difference do you make in the life of your family back home? The money that you send home, how important is that?
1: It is very important because if I will be working back home, my salary will be five times or six times, yeah, compared, yeah. So it's a big help, yeah, financially to my family. Yeah.
0: When's the last time you saw your family?
1: 2018. I haven't. Yeah, have the opportunity to go back home, but looking forward to it, yeah.
0: I'm very sorry that you weren't able to go home to be with your mom. I

0: know that you lost her. So I want to know how you look at this time in Canada. It both provided an opportunity for you, but it also took so much away from you. So what feelings do you have about this country and your time here?
1: Those experiences that I encountered in life, it makes me stronger, and I really learned a lot from it. Yeah. And now I think I am more career oriented now because of those pains, yeah, that I experienced before. So now I will use it to be more productive, to grow, yeah, and to be a better person.
0: How did it change how you feel about this country? Like what you think of Canada?
1: If you are weak, you can't survive here. So you need to be strong, yeah. And yeah, you will face a lot of trials in life, and mentally, you need to be strong, emotionally, physically, yeah.
0: But in the end, the torment was too much, and Cassandra resigned. With the help of a lawyer, she managed to apply for and secure one of those rare open permits for vulnerable workers. So she was able to switch employers and is now on a path to Canadian citizenship. She's working at a long-term care home and training to become a nurse. She was the first temporary foreign worker to successfully get an open permit. Applications to the Vulnerable Worker Open Permit Program are on the rise. Advocates believe it's one measure of the extent of the problems that migrant workers face here. Just shifting gears slightly, you talk about, you know, their invisibility, the fact that we as Canadians, they're invisible to us, these workers. And yet you talk about the relationship that we have with them as that of an addiction. Mm. How can those two things coexist? They're invisible, but we're addicted. How is that?
2: Because we're addicted to their labor. We're addicted to the work that they provide. And this is I believe it was Mark Miller, the former immigration minister who used that terminology. You know, we've become addicted to migrant labor, I believe is what he said. And yes, it's because we developed these sectors of the economy that have become dependent on this cheap labor. And yeah, they're invisible because they're the ones harvesting our tomatoes. We don't see them. They're the ones cleaning our hotel rooms or the offices after we go home for the night. We don't see them. They're the ones maybe washing dishes in the back of a burger place. We don't see them. And even when we do see them, say, like even if the person behind the counter pouring us our coffee is a migrant worker, we don't know that. We don't know that anyone by looking at them is a Canadian citizen or not, right? We don't know if they're here permanently or temporarily. That means we don't have to think about them.
0: What does that mean for all of us? The fact that our economy is underpinned by the backs and arms of these invisible people. What's our role in that?
2: I think we've become accustomed to that as being the way things are and therefore the way things should be. It's been this way for 50 years, right? Especially for some of those sectors. And it's been that way for at least 20, 30 years for like kind of the fast food sector. That's a relatively new addition to these programs. And so—
0: I mean, does it make us complicit in some way?
2: Yes. So because this is such, these programs are so ingrained in both our economies and our societies, it makes all of us complicit in what's going on behind the scenes in those invisible corners. We're complicit every time we buy a tomato. The experience of that worker who harvested that tomato, that experience brought that to us. And we're implicated in all of that.
0: The price we pay is dependent on them doing that work.
2: Yeah, we complain about it being high, but the reason why it's as low as it is because we have labor that's willing to be paid meager wages.
0: Why don't we know that as Canadians, do you think?
2: Yeah, it's a good question. Why don't we know it? I think people who live in places like Leamington, like know it. We see migrant workers in the fields and on the streets. In Calgary, I don't think about it. I don't have to think about it. You know, I just buy the tomato. I mean, let's face it, Canadians don't like thinking about things that reflect poorly upon us. How long did it take before we started dealing with our role

0: indigenous, and we're still, you know, like if I'm 52 years old, it feels like it's only been part of my awareness in the last 25 years, right? And so we have this image of ourselves, right? We want to think of Canadians like, would imagine Justin Trudeau handing out parkas to the Syrian refugees at the airport. That's Canada. Canada is not those workers from Jamaica jammed into a filthy bunkhouse on a farm, right? We don't like looking at the darkness, do we? Like, that's not something we come to very easily. And I think it's part of that. You know, I think there will be a sometime in the future, maybe, where a prime minister will stand up in the House of Commons and issue an official apology for our decades of treatment of migrant workers in the same way that we've done that for Japanese internment and for residential schools. I think this is on our list of sins that we're going to have to address in some official capacity at some point. But I'd rather we don't wait till then. I'd rather we handle these things now, offer our migrant workers the kind of conditions that we would work under. That's part of it too. Like all these things, all these experiences that we are seem to be fine with, we would never accept for ourselves. Not a chance. And we seem to justify that by saying, oh, it's still better than where they are back home. It's still better. Essentially saying that those people deserve, their expectations should be lower than ours.
1: Interesting you use the word sins about migrant workers. I mean, is that how you see it?
0: These are systems, like I said before, that they're rooted in kind of racist ideology. This is a system that enables mistreatment, aids and abets it, that does not punish severely anyway people who do propagate abuses from migrant workers. Those bad bosses get away with being bad. Those feel like sins to me.
1: What's the first thing you would do to change the program? What needs to change to make it better and more fair to workers?
2: You know what I would do? I would give them status on arrival. That's what I would do. I would get them status on arrival, open work permit, you know, because if they get status on arrival, at least they can bring their family. And if they get open work permit, at least if the boss is disrespecting them, they could go look at another job somewhere else.
1: What's your main message to Canadians?
2: Well, my main message to Canadians is to treat the migrant workers better, because we feed you. We grow your fruits, we grow your vegetables, you know. So treat us with a little respect. We don't want a walk in the park. You know, we know rough life. I know rough life, really rough life. I used to walk to get water on my head, just to get water for my family to drink. I used to go to the bush with a machete and chop dry sticks for my mom to cook. So we know rough life. So all we want is Canadians to just treat us like normal work people. Just treat us fair, that's all.
1: Very early in your book, you recite a report by a UN official who described Canada's temporary foreign worker structure as a, quote, breeding ground for contemporary forms of slavery. After everything you've seen, do you agree?
0: The S word, right? It is quite something to hear that word being spoken by a UN official. And it was quickly dismissed by many in Canada. But migrant workers have been using the S word for years. You know, I heard in lots of reports by workers saying that their conditions on this farm or this construction site or here or there, you know, resembled slavery to them. I will let victims of slavery decide whether or not that word is accurate or not. But everything that the UN Special Rapporteur had seen and heard about that led to that conclusion are things that I also had seen and heard about. You know, all those kinds of abuses, that's what he's talking about. this kind of indentured labor that people

0: suffer under. I'm not going to argue with his vocabulary when everything that he saw that led to that is completely true.
1: What do you want Canadians to take away from this book? What's the bottom line that you want them to know?
0: I would love if Canadians read this book and felt something for the men and women who are doing this work that we do not want to do, but we desperately need to be done, and to see them as complete human beings. And I would like to Canadians to understand that we are all implicated. If we want to be the Canada that we like to think that we are, then we have to stare our failures in the face before we can fix them. And these programs need to be fixed, and we can't fix them unless we know what's going on. And so if anything, I hope this book does kind of turn on that light for Canadians.

If Canada were as Canadian as we claim, if we embodied the idea that we're no longer a white man's country, but a place that welcomes all, we'd feel more responsible for the migrants because of their vulnerability, not less. We wouldn't force them to choose opportunity over home while we, as citizens, take for granted we can have both. Instead, our treatment of migrants undermines our fragile national fiction. Our failure to live up to our own billing has ramifications not only on how others see and will see us, but on how we'll come to see ourselves. By diminishing the dignity of our most precarious workers, we diminish our own.

author and journalist Marcello Di Cintio, reading from his book, Precarious, The Lives of Migrant Workers. Many thanks to Marcello and to Biblioasis, especially Dan Wells, for making this episode possible. Thanks also to Dominique Béchard and to the Migrant Workers Alliance and to the Mexican Consulate in Leamington, Ontario. Special thanks to Omar Walcott and Cassandra for speaking to us. Voiceover by Rayan Dawson. Many thanks to Rayan and to Nick Davis for their help in bringing Omar's voice to this piece. This episode was produced by me, Nala Ayed, with a lot of help from Marcello Di Cintio. Our web producer is Lisa Ayuso. Technical production, Sam McNulty. Our senior producer is Nikola Lukšić. Greg Kelly is the executive producer of Ideas, and I'm Nala Ayed.

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1: For small towns across Canada, losing their only doctor is a painful reality. 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
4: Kacey Musgraves is an 8-time Grammy winner, considered one of the finest songwriters of her generation. And in a rare interview, she talks about her journey from championship yodeler to winning Album of the Year at the Grammys, and how a sign in her hometown that she had never noticed before inspired her new album.
5: From CBC News, the world is sour. I'm Neil Kumar. A Calgary man has been charged with first-degree murder in the deaths of his children, the bodies of a 5-year-old boy and a 3-year-old girl discovered yesterday. No cause of death has yet been released. Karina Zabata has more.
6: Dozens of community members gathered today to mourn the children and support their devastated mother. Adanech Sahili with the Immigrant Outreach Society is helping support the children's mother.
7: She doesn't

0: have any family member in Canada having this nightmare. I don't know how she's going to bear it.
1: Police allege the 37-year-old man picked his kids up from their mom on Wednesday evening for what was supposed to be a few hours, but they didn't return. Police believe the accused allegedly killed the children just before midnight.
2: The accused contacted 911 and stated that he had killed his children and gave his location.
1: Staff Sergeant Mark Ron says the accused and the children's mother had shared custody of the kids, and their common law relationship ended in the past year. A publication ban prohibits CBC from naming the victims and the accused. He's back in court on Monday. Karina Zapata, CBC News, Calgary.
3: RCMP and BechCo Northwest Territory say they have a number of people in custody after reports of shots fired. They're still looking for at least one person. Police are continuing to advise residents of BechCo to remain in their homes. The federal government has earmarked nearly $10 million for a national soccer training center. The Secretary of State for Sport is Adam Van Cuverden. He says sports infrastructure is more than just buildings. It's about enabling participation.
4: Sport should be accessible and affordable for all, no matter what your background, your income level, or your abilities might be.
3: It's unclear where the facility will be located. So far, 18 communities across the country have expressed interest. The U.S. president says he's not sure if Iran will ever get to a working deal.
5: They want to make a deal, but I'm not satisfied with it.
3: Donald Trump says he has rejected the latest proposal sent by Iran to Pakistani mediators today. With talks to end the war in Iran at a standstill, Trump is weighing military options. But U.S. law dictates that 60 days into a war, the president needs approval from Congress to continue use of force. That means today is the deadline. Trump dismisses the law as unconstitutional.
5: We're always in touch with Congress, but nobody's ever sought it before. Nobody's ever asked for it before. It's never been used before. Why should we be different?
3: Contrary to Trump's comments, congressional authorization has been sought in the past. Former President George W. Bush received approval for the Iraq War in 2002. Health Canada's approved the second generic version of the brand name drug Ozempic. This one is manufactured by Canadian company Apotex. Earlier this week, the agency approved another generic semaglutide injection, that one made by a company in India. Although it's primarily intended for treatment of type 2 diabetes, there's demand for the drug for weight loss as well. The world's most used music streaming service says it will now verify whether artists on its platform are human. Spotify says it's fighting against what a growing number of people call AI slopification. Griffin Yeager reports. Hold the light
6: against the dark. If that sounds human, take another listen. Last year, the band The Velvet Sundown racked up millions of streams on Spotify. Fans loved them. The problem? They don't exist. Now Spotify is responding as AI-generated content increasingly makes it onto the platform. The streamer says it will add a light green verified badge to artists it can confirm are real people. To qualify, artists need consistent listeners and to have an identifiable presence such as social media and concert dates. Dust on the wind. Though this isn't an industry first. Platforms like Bandcamp have already opted to ban AI music, and Apple Music rolled out optional labeling for AI in March. Spotify is still keeping the door cracked open. The platform hinting that while AI artists don't get a badge now, it says things can change in the future and it'll continue to develop its approach over time. Griffin Yeager, CBC News, Toronto.
3: And that is The World This Hour. For CBC News, I'm Neil Kumar.

0: Now here's your weather forecast for Ottawa. Mainly cloudy tonight, a 40% chance of showers. The temperature drops overnight to +2. Tomorrow, a mix of sun and cloud, but in the afternoon, there's a 40% chance of showers. The high is 12 degrees and the UV index will be moderate. Cloudy tomorrow night with a 40% chance of showers. Early in the evening, the low is -2 degrees. On Sunday, sunny with a high of 13 degrees, then a chance of showers at night, the low +4.
1: I'm Tom Power. Welcome to Q. Kacey Musgraves found herself obsessed with things like hallways and airports and strange corners of playgrounds, liminal spaces, the spaces that you're in without even knowing that you're in them. Kind of like the spaces you're in when you're on your way to someone else or somewhere else. Anyway, Kacey Musgraves will be here to talk about her brand new album, Middle of Nowhere. And about all that, Kacey, if you don't know, one of the finest songwriters of her generation.

raised in classic country music, ended up winning a Grammy for Album of the Year for her album Golden Hour. A rare conversation with the great Kacey Musgraves today on Q. Plus, the Canadian rockabilly, Cat Clyde, with some brand new music. All of that coming up today on Q.

You know that weird in-between feeling, say, when you're caught in a major job transition, you're leaving one job and you haven't quite started another one. Maybe you're moving, but you're kind of staying somewhere temporary while you wait to move in or find a place that you're hoping to live. It can feel a little bit off-putting, like you're, not like you're off-putting, I love pudding. It's like you're off balance or something. Kacey Musgraves kind of found herself in that space. Kacey, if you don't know, is an 8-time Grammy winner, considered one of the finest songwriters of her generation. She made her name in country music, but she crossed over to worldwide success and fame and real critical acclaim for her big record, incredible record, one of my favorite records of all time, Golden Hour. Anyway, Kacey lives her life and goes through a breakup. And she, and you might be able to relate to this or someone you know, feeling a bit uneasy with being by herself for the first time. She's a bit of a serial monogamist, jumps from relationship to relationship. So she felt like she was sort of in the middle of nowhere emotionally and kind of physically too, which I'll explain that. Anyway, instead of rushing to meet someone new, she sat with those uncomfortable feelings. She started to feel kind of comfortable with being alone. And it's that space in between that led to her new album. Take a listen.

0: It is Kacey Musgraves with The Loneliest Girl in the World from her new album, Middle of Nowhere. It is a beautiful album, just a beautiful collection of songs. Like I said, she's just like one of the best songwriters we got right now on this planet. And it's an album for you if you are in the middle of nowhere, if you need to find the beauty of not quite arriving where you need to be yet. That album is out everywhere today. Ahead of its release, Kacey Musgraves, for the first time, joined me in the Q studio to talk. Here's our conversation.
1: Hi.
0: How are you?
1: Doing well. I'm alive. I'm awake. My eyes are open.
0: You know, that's a low bar for me to clear. I'm alive and my eyes are open.
1: I know. So then it's all up from there. You know what I mean?
0: Yeah. No, I wouldn't say that. This is going to go downhill fast.
1: Can't wait.
0: Thanks for being here.
1: Thank you.
0: Talk to me about, I was trying to hint at it there. Talk to me about the sort of transitory transition mindset you were in,
1: right?
0: Space you were in. What was going on when you were writing this record?
1: Well, I was in the middle of, you know, promoting Deeper Well and still on tour for that, and found myself kind of going through a breakup and a bit of like a period where I was kind of stepping back and sort of taking stock of everything in my life, people, the relationships, and leaning into a lot of like solitude. And I think in previous times in my life, that has probably freaked me out, being like, you know, because with my career, my job, and largely my world, I'm like around people all the time. And so then it can be pretty jarring when you, you know, step away from that, come home, and it's really quiet. But just sort of learning to like not fill that space out of a reactionary place, just like sitting with the uncomfortableness, sitting with kind of like the solitude, and finding a lot of actual confidence and sovereignty in that, you know. And honestly, kind of grew to prefer that. And so within all of that, I stumbled across a quite literally a sign in my hometown. It's a little tiny town in East Texas. And the sign said Golden, Texas, which is the town, somewhere in the middle of nowhere. And I was like, that kind of speaks to me on several levels. First of all, there's a self-deprecation within that that I really liked. And then I just felt like, kind of feel like I'm in the middle of nowhere in a lot of different senses in my life, in this liminal space, this sort of waiting room between creative ideas, between relationships. And I got pretty obsessed with the concept of liminal space, and then everything started filling in the blanks.
0: I got about a million follow-ups to that stuff.
1: Okay.
0: Let's just start on liminal space. Mm-hmm. I was reading about that before I came in, your interest in liminal space, and I did some like pretty cursory Googling. Mm-hmm. And I found that like it's often used in like talking about photography or in art. Hallways are liminal spaces because they're going from one space to another. Airports are sometimes called liminal spaces.
1: Right, yeah. It's transitional spaces that are typically filled with people, you know, like, or gas stations. Like, it's not really the point A or the point B. It's sort of the

0: this kind of in between, so to speak, this hallway where you're not really like supposed to, you're like meant to hang out in there, but you do find yourself in these places and around people quite often. So when there's like, when they're absent of people, it's a bit eerie. It's sort of a waiting room, you know, and it's kind of fertile ground for whatever's about to happen next.
1: Yeah, I think I understand that. Like, if so much of your life can be about destinations, mm-hmm. like whether you're in a relationship or like the time before you get in that relationship.
0: Right.
1: I think about someone like you, like, what are albums? Like, mm-hmm. you make an album, you tour it. You do press for it, you do award season, and then there's like that little bit of, you have to start writing a new one, but there's like a lot of your life is like trying to avoid or fill
0: the
1: up
0: liminal
1: right? spaces.
0: Yeah, because
1: right?
0: yeah, so much yeah. of my life is like planned out, and yeah, my life sort of revolves around these overarching, you know, concepts that become albums that I kind of like get super obsessed with while I'm in it. And then, you know, you kind of like have this waiting period until you move on to the next thing. But learning to really sit with that like unknown was a first for me, just because I mean, humans love to be able to label and figure out exactly where they are, because no one likes the out of control feeling of not knowing what's going to happen next, you know.
1: Let's listen to a little bit of the title track. Just take a listen.

0: I think you get a lot of attention for your lyrics. I think you're also a really great melody writer, and you don't get enough love for your for your top lining.
1: I love a good melody, you know.
0: Da da da da da da.
1: Yeah,
0: it's a great notes.
1: Thank you.
0: I want to ask about how you learn to sit in that uncertainty. So, the lyrics that stuck out to me were trying to lean into the in-between. It's just me and me, and that's all I need. To sit in uncertainty can be uncomfortable and scary. I know from Deeper Well that you practice or practiced meditation. I find, so me too, and I find that the hardest part when I need to sit with something uncomfortable is not mistaking my thoughts, my anxious thoughts for motivation.
1: Meaning like?
0: Even this morning I was like, I got to listen to Casey's record. I need to take 20 minutes and just kind of chill out a little bit and relax so that I can be present for the interview and not just read about you until the moment starts. But my brain was like, no, you need to read more. You need to read more. You need to do more.
1: I know that pesky little voice.
0: And it's like, oh, is that motivation that telling me something I need to do?
1: Or is that guilt or whatever?
0: Anxiety.
1: Anxiety.
0: Shame, you know? I think in your case, whether you're in between relationships, I can understand those thoughts being like, but you need to get in another relationship.
1: Oh, yeah. Or like, yeah, what are you doing? Are you the problem? Are you the common denominator? Oh, what is this? You know, or even like on an off day, like yesterday I had an off day and it's like everything is so 0 to 60 all the time. And then when I have that off day, it can be really hard to get out of bed. I feel almost stuck sometimes. And then there's that voice that goes, you should be in the gym. What are you doing? This is an off day. Go see the city. What are you like? You're just going to stay in your hotel. Okay, you're a loser. You know what I mean? Like, and you're like, okay, hold on. So it's just finding a way to mitigate that voice and tuning into it when it's helpful, but also knowing when it's not helpful at all.
0: So how did you learn to mitigate that voice? Because I think to stay in like the discomfort of like liminal spaces, like I'm actually cool where I am or I'm not really here or there, but that's okay. And that's so much about the records.
1: Right?
0: How'd you figure that out? How to do that?
1: I mean, I guess it's an active practice, but also just exposure therapy, right? Like not just rushing to feel something and then realizing, wait, I actually kind of prefer this. Like, I've typically been serial monogamous my whole life. Like I've just kind of always been in relationships and I love being in a relationship, but this record, and not that it's just totally centered around that one aspect, but that was definitely a driving force, is like just truly learning how to sit with myself and not have that period of time really colored by anyone else or anyone else's needs, you know?

0: And I think if you can appreciate the liminal spaces, you can maybe appreciate life a little bit more.
1: Maybe so. Yeah. Well, I think like if you can learn to appreciate the liminal space that you're in and the emptiness that's there, then when you do go to put things back in, then it's because you're really able to see their value and not because you're just

0: like grabbing things out of a reactionary state and you know, numbing and distracting yourself.
1: Like you said, it's not all heady songs about liminal spaces. One of the songs you put out got a lot of attention. I just want to play a little bit of it.

0: Casey Musgraves and Dry Spell. Every time we have brought up the song to someone in our office, they have quoted back the lyric, "I've been so lonely, lonely with a capital H," if you know what I mean. When did that one come up? When did that line come? Do you remember that one?
1: Oh, just, when you're in a co-write that is really flowing well, it almost feels like a good volley. You're just, you know, everyone's like just, you know, hitting the ball to each other, and it's in a quick pace, and you're feeding off each other's ideas, and they just kind of like, someone says something and then it like compounds into a different thing, and it's just this like beautiful flow. And we had the best time writing that song.
0: It was
1: me, Shane McAnally, Luke Laird, and Josh Osborne. And I've written a lot with those guys. They're some of the funniest people that I know. And I'm just, even when we're not writing a funny idea, I'm like laughing so hard. So it's like, this is a task for these brains.
0: Did you go in saying, "Hey, I want to write a funny song"?
1: Well, I had the title.
0: Yeah, you had Dry Spell written down.
1: I had written Dry Spell down. I was like, "You guys, I'm gonna freaking dry spell. Like, do y'all know what I'm talking about?" And you know, and then we just started talking, and the song just honestly just like fell out, and I was weak just the whole day. It was hilarious.
0: You've always been a really funny songwriter. I know you're really inspired by my favorite kind of thing, which is being funny and poignant at the same time. And I know you were inspired in that by John Prine. And I read a quote from you. It said, "When I first heard John Prine's music, it completely changed my writing perspective." Mm-hmm. When was that, and how did it change your writing perspective?
1: I must have been like probably 19-ish. And I had moved to Nashville very shortly before that. And I was sitting on a porch and I heard John Prine being played out of some radio or speaker. And I was like, "Who is that?" It sounded almost like modern to me. I was like, I think it was Illegal Smile, his song. And

0: Yeah, great song.
1: It don't cost very much, but it lasts a long while. And I was like,
0: hot
1: who
0: dog
1: is
0: bun.
1: This?
0: Yeah, right. Yeah,
1: hot
0: yeah.
1: dog bun. My sister's a nun. Yeah. But like also, you know, Roger Miller, like a big fan of his in country music.
0: You did a great version of Kansas City Star one yeah. time. Yeah, great old
1: yeah,
0: song. That's
1: yeah.
0: what I are. Yeah, yeah.
1: Kansas City Star. Yeah, I just really appreciate humor and song. I mean, even like Loretta Lynn, you know, You Ain't Woman Enough to Take My Man. Like, yeah. amazing.
0: Yeah.
1: So I love that, like, that sort of ribbon that's woven through a lot of my favorite songwriters.
0: But how did, you said, like, mm-hmm. when I heard John, it changed my writing perspective.
1: Right.
0: What does that mean?
1: Yeah, I think just I was blown away by how conversational all of his songs are. And, you know, so for me, it's always about just, like, beating myself to the punch of, like, how can I make this more, like, how can I make this exactly like I would just say it in person? And I just always, when a line comes out, it may come out in a form that needs to be edited to be more simple. You know what I mean? So, like, I'll get the general idea out, and then I'll figure out, yeah, it's not about making it more grandiose or poetic. It's about actually dumbing it down sometimes for me.

0: what were you like before? If it changed your writing perspective, what were you like before that?
1: I think maybe when you're coming up and you're younger, you might have an idea, but until you really hone in on what your style is via, you know, whether

0: it's via other influences or time spent honing like your craft.
1: Just getting better.
0: Just getting better and like getting to know yourself more. I think maybe you can have a misconception about like what people want to hear, or you can like, I think you can maybe get, if you're not careful, you can get into the trap of like, ooh, this sounds like it would be popular. You know what I mean? This sounds like this would be popular, but I just feel like that's totally the wrong thing, because the things that end up being popular are usually because they're coming from a really authentic place, and that's the why they're so relatable to people, even if they sound different or unique at first, or maybe they're not everyone's cup of tea.
1: Right.
0: So you
1: hear that and you go, oh, I'm kind of writing for everybody else. I'm kind of writing a certain sort of.
0: Yeah. Like this feels like watered down. It feels like a hook that almost like AI could come up with or something. You know what I mean?
1: Yeah.
0: And so I think it's actually the more like I think maybe early on you can think, if I write something that's too relatable to me, it's going to be too insular and it won't be as widely like able to be liked, but I just find it to be completely the opposite.
1: Well, because he wrote, what's that line? Then I got fired for being afraid of bees.
0: Yeah, which is true. You know, he was a postman and yeah, he got chased by bees one day and yeah, lost his job. But I mean, all of his lines, he's just not afraid to like, to put something in there that I think some people would be like, oh, that's a weird thing to put in a song, but it's like the thing that people hold on to the most. You
1: yeah,
0: know?
1: And I think that was even on the beginning of Golden Hour when that record took off, that Slow Burn. It was so incredibly specific to you.
0: Mm-hmm.

0: here's my number.
1: Totally. You know, like, well, and that's where, like, okay, so I do feel like I made a transition a bit from, like, on same trailer and pageant material. I feel like I really was inspired by the quick turn of phrase, kind of like wordplay, wit, humor. And then I got a little nervous that I would be kind of painting myself into like a corner in terms of being like a bumper sticker sort of like lyricist. So I was really inspired to just get more of an aerial view and not have to make everything so damn linear, you know, just like it doesn't always have to be a complete story, like thought to thought. It can be, there can be sort of a more fuzzed out aerial view. And I think that's like just more stream of consciousness thought. And that's sort of where I started playing with that. It was like Slow Burn and like, and those songs on that album.

0: I don't know if the CBC would be happy with me for saying this, but if you haven't listened to Golden Hour and that song Slow Burn yet, like, turn off the radio, turn off, listen to Slow Burn and then come back, because it's hard to beat it. You're listening to Q. I'm Tom Power. Kacey Musgraves is my guest. We've been talking about her new album, Middle of Nowhere, talking about John Prine, the legendary country folk songwriter, and how it inspired her to be funny in her songwriting, like to be almost more honest through being funny. I was doing a bunch of research on Kacey, as was our producer, Vanessa, and we learned that she had been in show business since she was a kid. She was in some country bands when she was around 9 or 10. She was a championship yodeler. She performed at the Olympics and at one of the presidential inaugural balls. I wanted to ask her about all of that, like as a kid performer to do those kind of gigs. That's where the conversation picks up.
1: I mean, it was a very large part of my childhood. It was just kind of there, you know. I think I showed an interest in singing, maybe just wouldn't stop singing around the house. So they were like, let's get her into festivals and all, you know, and it became sort of a family affair. And so, yeah, like I had the outfits and the routines and the fringe and the rhinestones, and we would load up in the minivan and literally go state to state. And my childhood definitely revolved around that very heavily. And I mean, I think I could find ways to be like, oh, I missed out on regular childhood stuff, but I also like have to appreciate there, you know, there's a lot of artists probably out there that have huge passionate dreams about getting to do the things that, you know, my family like didn't even hesitate to support, you know what I mean? And some people don't have that support, so I'm not really going to complain.
0: No.
1: It sort of gave me, it made me who I am today, and like I don't know what the hell I'd be doing. Like if I didn't have that, I don't know, would I be doing the same thing? I've often pondered that.
0: Did it feel absurd at times? Like, what am
1: Absolutely.
0: I doing here?
1: Yeah, it felt like, why I'm singing these songs from the 30s, 40s, and 50s, and it's stuff that, like, my grandparents' age likes, and, you know, it feels cheesy to me sometimes, but I also love it, and I'm wearing, like,

0: you know, I'm wearing the whole cowgirl get up. And meanwhile, you know, my peers are, it's NSYNC, it's Britney Spears, it's Spice Girls, it's, you know, and not any of that Western wear at all, you know? So I was like, okay, I feel like a loser.
1: You felt like a loser, really?
0: Sometimes, yeah. But as I've gotten older, I really appreciate the, like, the knowledge and the depth that it gave me, because it gave me this knowledge of country and Western music and the bones of it that I think that a lot of people don't have.
1: Yeah, the architecture of, like, the storytelling, how direct mm-hmm. you can possibly be in a song.
0: Mm-hmm.
1: What I'm trying to build to with that question is this idea that, like, how do I put this now? I see you, I hope you take this charitably. I see you as someone who has a lot of boundaries in this business for what you will do mm-hmm. and what you won't do.
0: Yeah, I would say that's accurate.
1: I wondered if that came from that, like, if you had been on a treadmill of, like, children's performer, Nashville star auditions, mm-hmm. sort of being everybody else's idea of what mm-hmm. a country singer is going to be.
0: Right.
1: That when you finally get the thing, which you did.
0: Yeah.
1: Whether that was what led to you mm-hmm. putting up these kind of hard and fast boundaries.
0: Right. Maybe. I mean, I just think, I don't know, somewhere along the way, the fear got baked in that I would be sort of trapped into making music that I didn't personally like in the name of, like, trying to be famous, which is, like, such a crazy, absurd driving force. Like, I feel like fame is a byproduct of something, you know, of you being very, really, you know, good at something and people connecting. It's like, it's a byproduct of that. It should never really be like, I want to be famous. I just feel like that's so dangerous. And somewhere along the way, I had the sense to say, like, I don't want to do it unless I can do it exactly my way, because what's the point? It's hard enough anyway. It's such a crapshoot, and it's like, there's so much that goes into it. You're not guaranteed anything. So, like, at the very least, you should be moving with only the most genuine of forces, which is what feels good to you and feels authentic to you. And there's a flavor for everyone out there. You know what I mean? Like, you will find your people, I feel.
1: What don't people know about getting famous?
0: Oh, I think people have a lot of misconceptions about it. And they might think that, oh, it's so glamorous and it's easy and it's this and it's hard. I mean, it's like, but I also, you know, I feel really lucky to do what I love. I feel like I have total creative freedom. And that means more to me than anything else. But I am someone who does value, like, my privacy and values relationships and normal interactions in a normal life. And so I'm always trying to find that balance of, like, you know, really going for it and, like, working really hard. And part of that means visibility. And then knowing that, like, where to draw the line, you know, with your personal life.

I'm Tom Power. You're listening to Q. You're in the middle of my conversation with Kacey Musgraves, considered one of the finest songwriters of her generation, a superstar in the world of country music. But even if you're not into country, even if you like everything but country, it's hard not to like Kacey Musgraves because her songs are catchy and clever and funny and very relatable. And those are the things that have led her to crossing over from country into like worldwide cross-genre success. She's won 8 Grammys. She has fans like Willie Nelson. We've been talking about her new album, Middle of Nowhere, about her breakup, about learning to be okay with yourself alone, and how all of that inspired the album. Just take a listen.

0: That is Uncertain Texas by Casey Musgraves featuring Willie Nelson. I think that I think that's supposed to be a, I didn't get a chance to ask her about it, but I think that's supposed to be a reference to Lukenbach, Texas, which was a big Willie Nelson and Waylon Jennings song. Is anyone still listening? Well, you know what I'm saying. Like, Uncertain Texas, by the way, also a real community in Texas. Please stay with me. We've been talking about how Casey got to this moment in her career, starting out as a kid in country bands, winning a championship yodeling contest, how being a young performer shaped who she is today. She's always had a clear vision of what she wanted to do. But maybe more importantly than that, Casey Musgraves seems to me as, more than anybody else, knowing exactly what she does not want to do. So I wanted to talk about that, especially when you go to Nashville in your 20s and you're expected to conform. That's where our conversation picks up.
1: You know, I think labels, it's hard for them to take risks sometimes because they're looking at things purely from like a monetary value, you know. They can be, for lack of better words, a bank, so to speak. And so, like, you know, they, if Luke Bryan or whoever has like worked before, I think it's, maybe it's, I don't know if it's getting better now, but you know, it can feel like they would rather push something that they know they're going to get a return on versus losing on something that has a big creative risk. But I think people forget that the way that we found all of our favorite, you know, all the icons today, whether it be like Willie or Waylon or Loretta Lynn or whoever in country, it's like at some point in time, they took great creative risks and it made them who they are today. You know what I mean?
0: Yeah,
1: does that make sense?
0: No, yeah. It really makes, I mean, I do think, I have heard when I've been in Nashville that there also was a push to like find another Casey Musgraves.
1: Yeah, I mean, the thing is there's no another someone else.
0: No, of course
1: you know
0: not.
1: What
0: yeah,
1: I mean?
0: Yeah, yeah,
1: like,
0: yeah, yeah,
1: yeah. Yeah, I mean, yeah, and like I feel like whenever I was like coming up, they would be like, you know, they would try to be like, oh, this is she's another Taylor Swift, or they would try to like say that, and I'd be like, you're not only doing me a disservice, but you're doing her a disservice. Like, she's her, and I'm me, and it's not the same.
0: I just,
1: you know?
0: I'm just curious. I'm just interested in how you figured that out, because even like back to your record before Golden Hour, like mm-hmm. the Follow Your Arrow song,
1: mm-hmm.
0: didn't that get, which is about like queer love in some ways. It's about
1: just doing whatever you want to do.

0: radio in Nashville, didn't that get...
1: It did get... it did get banned from country radio.
0: It got banned?
1: It did at one point, but...
0: Congratulations.
1: Well, you know, they followed their arrow, I guess. So, can't blame them, but yeah.
0: Where, like, what I'm trying to get to is where that fear... I'm not trying to get you to rehash things from your life. I'm trying to figure out what the hell happened. That at one point, you were on this circuit of doing things that were expected to you, and then at one point, before the Grammy, before all the Golden Hour blew up and won everything, and you became skyrocketed, you are already going like absolutely not.
1: Yeah,
0: and I want to know. I want to know what happened. Did something happen? Did something change?
1: I think, like, you know, moving to Nashville and

0: immersing myself into the songwriter scene there, doing a ton of co-writes, and you know, kind of my world just totally opening up. And then I was 21 and I got a job offer to be a staff songwriter for Warner Chappell, which means that I would be writing songs that could be pitched by other artists, and I would be writing with other staff, you know, writers. I really, really fell in love. That's where I fell in love with the process of songwriting, crafting a song. And so the artist thing sort of became less attractive to me in a way. Like, even though I had grown up always being like this kid singer, and I had written my own songs and stuff too, like throughout my like teen years and stuff. But the songwriting is really what was like, okay, maybe this is more fulfilling, you know, than being the face of something or being like the thing out there. And as I kept writing, I wrote hundreds of songs. And at some point in time, I got an offer for a record deal. And I had this gut feeling that I felt like I just wasn't ready. And I was just like, I don't feel like I have songs yet that would really, like, they might be popular for someone else, but they don't really feel like me yet. If I was gonna have one chance for a first time to say something to the world, like, I don't feel like I have that yet. And so I just like sort of paused. I just said, no, I'm not ready.
1: Good on you.
0: And I kept writing. I started noticing songs along the way that like, ooh, I don't think I would let this go. I think this is a me song. I don't want anyone else to have this. You know what I mean? So I started collecting those, and I had about 12, 13, 14 of those. And I was like, okay, I think this is an album. Okay, now I feel like I'm ready.
1: I understand that. And when you sort of have said like, okay, I'm happy doing what I'm doing, I don't need to be an artist, mm-hmm. it frees you from any of the compromises
0: yeah.
1: that you would have had to make. So therefore you can kind of make your own decisions.
0: Yeah, I think so. And like, you know, I think early on you try on different hats with different producers that have an idea of kind of like how they would make a record on you. And ultimately, like, you know, you get some time and space on that and you realize, okay, yeah, this is a record that they would have made
1: yeah.
0: via me. And that didn't feel like quite right.
1: So how validating was it when Golden Hour blew up? Because what a weird record. By the way, one of my favorite records. But what a weird Nashville record that was.
0: Mm. In what way?
1: Good question. I was kind of hoping you wouldn't ask it. I think, I mean, like, in terms of there had never really been anything like it before.
0: Mm-hmm.
1: Lyrically, it had never really, there hadn't been songs that sounded like that Slow Burn song especially. But it must have felt validating as someone who went like no for a mm-hmm. really long time.
0: Yeah.
1: Maybe what I mean is like that record's like no in a record. Mm. You know what I mean?
0: It's a patchwork quilt of a lot of different things that somehow found a harmonious way to live together.
1: I might be making all this up in my head, Casey.
0: I think this is a you problem.
1: What I'm making up is that like you're on this treadmill.
0: Yeah.
1: You say no to a million things. I'm not going to be this kind of person. I'm not going to be that person. I'm not going to be that person.
0: Well, it was different even for me. Like I remember feeling like, okay, you know, I had made Same Trailer. I had made Pageant Material. And then, you know, again, being in that liminal space of like, whoa, what am I going to do next? I kind of feel like I want to explore other producers, even though they're my really good friends and we've done well together. But I kind of am feeling like I need to like kind of just explore a bit. And that's how I, you know, stumbled into the co-production situation that made Golden Hour and all those songs. And I remember thinking, holy crap, this is so different.

0: I remember thinking, ooh, are people gonna like dig this? Because it's a lot different than, you know, I even saw coming, you know.
1: Did the massive success of it change how you approached the rest of your career?
0: Not really. I mean, ultimately, I'm just going to make what I want to make.
1: God love you, Casey.
0: You can hope that it's going to do well, but, you know, not really.
1: You seem pretty immune to pressures.
0: Maybe I'm just, I don't know. Sometimes your greatest strengths can also be your weaknesses. So I think it's just about finding balance.
1: One of the, I know we're out of time, so I like the Loneliest Girl song on the record.
0: Thanks.
1: Because yeah. It kind of circumvented the idea of what lonely is.
0: Right? Yeah. I think like a misconception that I even had is that that it's going to be lonely to be alone. And I now totally think that there's nothing actually more lonely than being in a wrong relationship. I'm familiar with feeling lonely in a marriage or seeing people that are lonely in a marriage. And it's when you don't feel seen or heard. And honestly, when you remove that,

0: and you're just by yourself, there's not really a chance for you to not be seen or heard because you're by yourself, and it's actually like quite freeing.
1: I think your fearlessness around other people's expectations of you is something I've always admired about you as an artist.
0: Thank you. Well, appreciate that.
1: Thanks for coming in.
0: Yeah, thanks for having me.

Casey Musgraves and Abilene. Remember I was talking earlier about how I think Uncertain Texas on that record is a version, is like a homage to Luckenbach, Texas, the old country song. I think that song Abilene is a homage to an old country song called Abilene. See, I gotta say this to somebody. It might as well be you. No one at home will listen to me talk about it anymore. Her new album is called Middle of Nowhere, and it's out everywhere today.

0: Yo, what up? It's Big Mercules, and you're listening to Q. Tune in. Come on.
1: I'm Tom Power. You're listening to Q. If you missed my conversation with the actor Chase Infinity, you're going to want to rewind and find it. Or given that, I guess, the world we live in now where no one's taping the show off anymore, you should go into your podcast archives and find it there. Chase, if you don't know, is now starring in The Testaments, the adaptation of Margaret Atwood's follow-up to The Handmaid's Tale. But where you may have seen her is in literally the best picture of the year, according to the Oscars, and really just one of the best pictures you'll have seen in a long time. One battle after another. Chase Infinity plays Willa, the teenager in the middle of the story who happens to be excellent at karate. In fact, Chase, when she came in, told me the story about the training in karate it took to get the role in One Battle After Another. How Paul Thomas Anderson, the filmmaker behind One Battle After Another, who also made, you know, Boogie Nights and There Will Be Blood and Punch Drunk Love, one of the greatest filmmakers of our time, he hadn't told her she had the gig yet, and he shows up at the karate dojo. Here's Chase telling the story.
2: I remember being more intimidated by the kids in the class than Paul being there. Because at that point, I had already become pretty comfortable with him in a way because I'd seen him multiple times over the past however many months of me auditioning. So that wasn't necessarily as nerve-wracking as like being partnered up to work with a brown or a black belt.
1: Were you fighting? I don't know if fighting is the
2: term.
1: I mean,
2: I didn't fight necessarily in quotations, but you would be doing exercises that were definitely far more advanced than anything I had ever done. And then if it was too advanced, then I would be working with another black belt who had kind of been assigned to me for when it to work sideways with, I guess.
1: Okay, so you're worried about just working with these really skilled karate masters.
2: Yeah.
1: All the while, one of the greatest directors of all time, who has been like keeping an eye on you, but still hasn't hired you yet.
2: Yeah.
1: And has gone on for a long time that he hasn't hired you yet. And then finally, he says, okay, welcome. This is what I want to know. When he says you got the gig, are you still in the karate outfit? Are you in there?
2: I'm not in the karate outfit. I'm not in the dojo anymore. I was staying at a hotel that was down the street, and he was like, oh, I'll drive you back to your hotel and we can like grab like a tea and

0: the lobby and just talk afterwards. And I was like, okay, because we'd had like multiple conversations about Willa and about the story. And we're just like sitting and talking. And he's like, okay, well, what'd you think of class? And I was like, oh, so fun getting to meet everybody. Like, did you have fun watching? And he's like, yeah, I did. And he's like, by the way, you got the part if you didn't know that. And then just started talking shop about when my next class would be.
1: It was just that?
0: Yeah, it was just that. And I was like, oh, I'm sorry. Are we going to brush over the fact that you just told me I booked the job?
1: The actor Chase Infinity on getting the gig in one battle after another. Subtle Paul Thomas Anderson. He's a subtle man. You can find the rest of that interview up wherever you get your podcasts.
2: Hi, I'm
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3: Tom Power is probably the most Irish name I've ever heard. Who are you, Tom Power? 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

0: no hands.
1: Do you ever find yourself apologizing for things even though you really got nothing to apologize for? Do you ever find yourself, your tank is completely empty, but you're still given so much more because you just need to accommodate people? The Canadian songwriter Kat Clyde knows that feeling. On her new album, she's putting her foot down on that kind of behavior, especially when it comes to apologizing for being something she really doesn't have to say sorry about, which is being a woman.

0: Cat Clyde's new album is called Mud, Blood, Bone. She joined guest host Garbia Bailey to talk about the song.
1: I mean, yeah, I mean, living in a female body in a world that is structured for men is frustrating. And I feel like, you know, there's a lot of different parts of that, you know, feeling unsafe, feeling like I have to protect myself in a lot of different situations. Where men can feel very free and very safe and don't really maybe have an understanding of what it's like to feel like that. And also just like feeling that it's difficult to move and create momentum on a 28-day cycle when things are geared to a 24-hour cycle. Mm. That's very frustrating. And it can kind of sometimes feel like I have to put on clown makeup and pretend like I'm not going through this whole transition with my entire body and all the cells inside my body. So, I mean, that's very frustrating. Yeah, but also at the same time, you know, really loving masculine energy when it's positive and how supportive and protected I can feel. Mm-hmm. And so, yeah, there's
2: lots
1: to be frustrated about, I guess.
2: When you, I'm not sure if you remember sitting down to write it, but I am wondering though, if when you sing it, when you perform it, if there is an audience in mind, is it more like explaining what you are, the frustration to someone, or is it, I am connecting with other women who might be feeling this same kind of thing, or is it a combination of all those things that's happening?
1: I mean, I don't really think about the audience when I'm writing something. Mm. I really write from a place of curiosity and trying to figure out what my own feelings are saying to me or meaning to me. Often I feel like I'll write something and it'll kind of be a message to my future self. I don't really necessarily understand the meaning of it or the point of it until much later. And but I've definitely felt on this tour, playing that song in particular, this connection with

0: with women in the audience, you know, I feel like it's really important to be talked about because it's not easy to navigate these constant cycle shifting and mood shifting and hormone shifting and, you know, trying to just like pretend that you wake up with the same chemicals in your body every day. It's not real. So I think I've really felt, I felt that. And also just talking with my band, who are all men, about the song. And I was talking with my bass player and he was saying how proud he feels to be on stage and support that message, you know, because there are so many wonderful, great men who do understand and who do hear stories from women. And, you know, they don't want to be a part of that collective you know, idea. And they want to support women and raise women up. And so that's really important too. So
1: do you feel like making this song helped you to process some of the frustration?
0: I think it really helped me process the frustration. And also it helped me to, I feel like because I had so much anger and felt like I had to protect myself and be in my masculine, I think it really helped me to process that and choose something different. I think it would be very easy for me to feel a lot of hatred towards men as a whole. But I don't want to feel like that. I know a lot of beautiful, wonderful men. I love men. I love women. And I feel like I want to choose to focus on what feels good for me. And it also helped me, you know, tap into that, like, what can I do? What do I want to do? And one of those things was like being really connected to my cycle and tracking my cycle very adamantly and then trying to schedule things around that. And it is really difficult. Like, it's not easy, but it's something that I feel is important. And that's helped me. Like, what can I do and how can I show up? I get to decide what kind of woman I want to show up as. And that's okay.
1: I'm going to throw some of your own lyrics at you. I wonder if these lyrics touch on that. You say in the song, I give myself away. I give all the very best so I can have a home, so I can take a rest. And I saw the, I heard those lyrics and I was like, yeah, I think I kind of get that. What did you want to express in with those words?
0: Yeah, I mean, I feel like from a very young age, like women are taught to be pleasing and be kind and be polite and just like to give an enormous amount. And it's just kind of this like expectation of, you know, swallowing things that make us feel uncomfortable and for the good of everyone else, you know, so no one else's feelings get hurt. And I think, you know, there was a long time where I felt like if I can just give so much and give all I have and give all I am, then I can feel safe. If I can just give everyone around me what they need, then I can feel safe. But I've really learned that safety comes from within, and I can give myself that. And it doesn't really come out from an external place. It comes from an internal place.
1: Thanks for chatting with me today.
0: Yeah, thank you so much.

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2: I'm Pia Chattopadhyay. As war in the Middle East drives up the price of fuel, a new report shows a surge of interest in renewable energy. But Canada is lagging in the G7 when it comes to solar and wind power. How to catch up? Coming up on the current review.
3: From CBC News, the world is sour. I'm Neil Kumar. Donald Trump is rejecting another peace proposal from Iran, saying he is not satisfied. This comes as the U.S. president is pushing back against a significant constitutional deadline. Katie Nicholson has more from Washington.
4: U.S. President Donald Trump insisted the War Powers Resolution clock hasn't yet run out.
5: We had a ceasefire, so that gives you additional time. But no other country's done it.
4: The resolution requires the White House to seek congressional approval to continue military action 60 days after first notifying Congress of the military conflict. Passed by a supermajority in 1973 during the Vietnam War, it was meant to be a check on presidential power. Trump, however, doesn't see it as a check on his power.
5: Many presidents, as you know, have gone and exceeded it.
4: Congress could financially starve Trump's war effort, but it's uncertain whether the votes would materialize. Even though Trump doesn't appear to think he's bound by the 60-day war powers clock, the White House is clinging to its math, claiming that the hostilities with Iran, which started on February 28th, have been terminated, pointing, as the president did, to the April 7th ceasefire. Katie Nicholson, CBC News, Washington.
3: The federal government is raising fines for airlines that violate passengers' rights. They're betting a sky-high financial penalty could prevent problems. As Anise Haydari reports, there's currently a huge number of complaints awaiting a response.
6: Financial penalties are a last resort. They're meant to be there for clear breaches.
7: Transport Minister Stephen McKinnon says the federal government wants to increase the maximum fine an airline can face if it violates air passenger rights.
6: When there is a clear breach, there should be a stiff penalty.
7: That stiff penalty could be up to $1 million if actually implemented. Fines that high would be if airlines repeatedly breach the Air Passenger Bill of Rights. Those rights include compensating passengers for controllable delays or cancellations. Part of what hasn't been working, the current complaints process. The Canadian Transportation Agency has a backlog of complaints. That backlog is at least 95,000. While the federal minister himself called the current system onerous and expensive, he wouldn't commit to when new, simpler regulations might be implemented. Anise Haydari, CBC News, Calgary.
3: A mechanical issue has forced a WestJet flight bound for Phoenix to return to Vancouver shortly after takeoff. The Vancouver Airport Authority says the aircraft landed safely today. It's now being checked for repairs. As of today, the minimum wage in Quebec is up to $16.60 an hour. That puts Quebec in the middle of the pack. Alberta has the lowest minimum wage in the country at $15 an hour. Nunavut has the highest at $19.75. Prime Minister Mark Carney's Liberals are increasingly doing business behind closed doors. Four committees have been held in camera since they reached a parliamentary majority. As Kate McKenna tells us, critics are raising questions about democracy and transparency.
8: With that, I move to have the meeting in camera.
9: At four parliamentary committees, the Liberals moved to go in camera, avoiding public debate on things like a $300 million health care program that appears ineffective and a $200 million spaceport investment in Nova Scotia.
10: This move to in camera is completely undemocratic because
9: Conservative House Leader Andrew Scheer says this started happening mere hours after the government passed a motion to give itself control of committees after forming a majority with the help of five floor crossers and three by-election wins.
10: It's not just an abuse of power. It's an abuse of power that was not granted to the Prime Minister at the ballot box.
9: Speaking to reporters today, Government House Leader Stephen McKinnon didn't defend what happened.
6: But I accept that the burden of the government is to ensure that this work remains virtually entirely done in public.
9: But says opposition has a role to play too.

0: If everything they do as they march into committee meetings every day is seeks to impede or obstruct, that is going to provoke a counter reaction.
1: Kate McKenna, CBC News, Ottawa.
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Now here's your weather forecast for Ottawa. Mainly cloudy tonight, a 40% chance of showers. The temperature drops overnight to +2. Tomorrow, a mix of sun and cloud, but in the afternoon, there's a 40% chance of showers. The high is 12 degrees and the UV index will be moderate. Cloudy tomorrow night with a 40% chance of showers. Early in the evening, the low is -2 degrees. On Sunday, sunny with a high of 13 degrees, then a chance of showers at night, the low +4.

0: Hi, I'm Pia Chattopadhyay, and this is The Current Review. Coming up, Michael Pollan on the voices in our heads, how our thoughts and feelings make us who we are, and why he believes we need to defend human consciousness against thinking machines. Then, prices at the pump have hit their highest in 4 years as the Strait of Hormuz remains effectively blocked. But as the cost of gas surges, so too does the incentive for a renewable energy shift. Is this an opportunity for Canada to tap into its wind and solar power potential and catch up in the global renewable energy race? But we begin on this Friday with Manitoba's move to ban AI chatbots. They've only existed for a handful of years, but AI chatbots have become a fixture in the everyday lives of millions, including young people. Some use them to help polish essays and brainstorm assignments, but others are turning to chatbots in their most vulnerable moments for advice, emotional support, and even friendship. Lane Koya is a 17-year-old who lives in Alberta.
1: People are using chatbots to vent, to get information, and they're not really connecting with people. And I was struggling with that, and that had an impact on my mental health. So I haven't used AI in a while.
0: There have been some high-profile cases of teens using AI chatbots that led to tragic results. Take, for example, 16-year-old Adam Rainey. The California teen started using ChatGPT for mundane interactions like homework help. But his family alleges in a lawsuit against OpenAI, the company behind ChatGPT, that eventually it evolved into a suicide coach. Here's lawyer Mithali Jain.
2: At a moment where Adam was clearly crying out for help and his parents could have stepped in, instead, ChatGPT wedged itself in to say, no, I will be your only and exclusive confidant. And I think that's really terrifying.
0: Families and victims of the mass shooting in Tumbler Ridge, BC, are also suing OpenAI. They say the company failed to alert police to the shooter's disturbing ChatGPT history before the deadly rampage. And now, Manitoba's premier is taking action against AI chatbots. Wab Kanoo just announced his province will bring in an outright ban on them, along with social media, for kids 16 and under. It is thought to be the first jurisdiction in the world to ban chatbots in particular.
3: I think it's really important for the mental health of young people and just the freedom for young people to be kids while they're growing up. You have these massive tech oligarchs who have made themselves unprecedentedly rich by giving preteen girls body issues and putting toxic content in front of young preteen boys' minds. Like, it's a shameful way to make a living. And most importantly to us in Manitoba, it's a real travesty in terms of what should be the prime years of helping the young brain grow so that they can be the great Canadians we want them to be in the future.
0: Sarah Austin is the founder and CEO of Children First Canada. That's a nonprofit that works to raise awareness around children's rights. It's nice to have you with us. You have some personal experience with this because you have a 15-year-old son. So as an example, using him as an example for what other teens are doing, what do you know about how he has been using or used AI chatbots?
4: AI has been present in his life for some time, and we have an Alexa in our home that we use for just simple tasks throughout the day. It showed up on his school Google Chrome or his Chrome laptop this past year as a tool that they're using in the classroom to support research and information gathering. And, he has a phone. And earlier this year, at the beginning of the school year, he had downloaded a chatbot onto his phone as well to support homework help. But, as I, particularly given the work that I do and how deeply immersed I am around the harms that chatbots can cause, we begin to have a lot more conversations about, is this the right thing to do? And what kind of restrictions and parameters do we need to have around it? Because we've seen so many cases, I heard the tragic example of Adam and how, he was using it for homework and how quickly things went off the rails. As a parent, in our home, we've had to make some changes and some, really try and curtail his use of it. We recognize that it has a place in children's lives, but it also can be a very dangerous tool and things can go off the rails very quickly.
0: Do you mind if I ask you what the rules are? Because other parents are wondering, hey, should I put those rules in my house?
4: Yeah, he's not allowed to have it on his phone. He it's on his school laptop, but his school laptop, and this has always been the case, has to be used in a public place. He is on our kitchen island, so he does his homework in the middle of the kitchen where, you know, there's adult supervision. It's not in his bedroom or behind closed doors, but it certainly cannot be on his phone. And for school, he's allowed to use it for research purposes. For a period of time, he was using it to create workout plans and look up recipes and like pretty innocent things. But, you know, we've seen so many examples of how things have gone off the rails. And I, as a parent, have had numerous conversations with our, you know, in correspondence with our his teachers and school principal, because I'm quite concerned that it's being used in school right now with, you know, very little protection around data privacy, let alone, you know, conversations around the real risks of AI and how dangerous it can be in the hands of a child.
0: So Manitoba Premier Rob Kinew wants to go much further than you have gone in your own household. Mm-hmm. He's planning to ban teens age 16 and under from using AI chatbots in that province. What do you think of the idea of a ban?
4: You know, I have hesitation about an outright ban. I think a moratorium, maybe this is playing with words a bit, but a moratorium or a pause around the use of AI in children is warranted right now, because there simply isn't any product safety. You know, there's no other product that's marketed to our children, whether it's the food they eat, the medicine they take, the car seats they ride in, the vehicles they ride in. These are products that are, you know, that can endanger children's lives. And if they make our kids sick, put them in an emergency room, or cause a death, those products are recalled. That simply isn't the case right now, whether it was AI chatbots, social media, or, you know, a whole host of other forms of digital technology right now. Really, to me, aren't quite frustrating, infuriating, quite frankly, that these products have been given a free pass. It's, you know, it's, they're putting kids' lives in danger, and they shouldn't be allowed to market their products in this way without any regulation.
0: If I'm a kid, or even as an adult, frankly, Sarah, here's the kind of cognitive dissonance that happens. People are losing their jobs to AI, and the younger generation is often told that they need to adopt AI if they don't want to be replaced by it. So what kind of message does a ban on AI chatbots send, given all of that?
4: It is a conflicting message, I think, particularly to some of the older adolescents who are having to weigh these things in balance, and to parents too. I mean, I think I'm a parent like many others who wants my child to have future ready skills, to be, you know, to recognize that he's a digital citizen. Kids are immersed in technology. It's affecting their education, their future of work. But, you know, when we come back to this simple idea of product safety, like, we have no assurances right now as parents, educators, and policymakers that these products are safe for our children. We've allowed these products to be on the market for quite some time, and these companies have proven themselves untrustworthy. I think it's high time we hit the pause button here, create a regulatory environment that keeps, you know, that holds these companies to account. And until they can prove their products are safe, they simply shouldn't be on the market and available to young people. Mm. And I we're talking 16, but 17 and 18-year-olds are equally vulnerable. They're using these things for companions, for mental health supports. And nothing magical happens when they turn 17 that doesn't make them vulnerable to some of the real risks with AI right now.
0: So you'd like a pause or a moratorium, as you explain it, to start while we kind of figure this out and maybe get some legislation in place. That could take time. What's at risk if we don't act on this somewhat more immediately?
4: What's at risk is children's lives.

0: I mean, we have seen real examples in recent months. I mean, Temple of Ridge is obviously the most devastating and tragic example we can think of. But I live in the city of Calgary. Just, you know, right before the Christmas holidays, there was a 17-year-old boy who was arrested for using AI to generate deep fakes and sexual abuse materials of girls across high schools in the city. I mean, it was a real wake-up call for parents to see that this boy had taken school book photos and created, you know, really harmful images of other girls here. You know, there was this whole trend at the Christmas holidays about parents buying AI toys for their children, you know, cute little furry stuffed animals that were being given to infants and toddlers. And yet within days, you know, there were warnings about these products telling kids to light matches, use knives and scissors to hurt their family members or themselves, engaging in sexual conversations. I mean, explicit conversations with infants and toddlers. I mean, this is really... You know, I don't know why we've allowed this to go on for so long and why we haven't taken these products off the market.
1: Sarah, this is definitely an issue that will not be going away. We'll be talking again soon. Thank you for your time.
0: Thanks, Pia.
1: Sarah Austin is the founder and CEO of Children First Canada. It's a nonprofit that works to raise awareness around children's rights. Mata Blakhai is a policy analyst with the DAIS. It's a public policy and leadership think tank at Toronto Metropolitan University, where she researches AI chatbots, data, and privacy. Last year, the DAIS put out a report looking at ways to safeguard youth and their privacy while using AI. So we just heard Sarah's concerns. She echoes a lot of parents' concerns about AI chatbots. What does the research show about what the risks are when teens use them?
2: For sure. I think we can kind of divide it three ways. So the first risk is harmful content. So how easy is it for anyone to elicit or prompt information about self-harm, violence, or sexual content using these models? This is very similar to content moderation issues we've had with other platforms, but the difference now is that it's not a person you're engaging with, but it's a bot, and it's the model that you're working with. So content moderation gets tricky there. Second, it's this emotional attachment happens because these chatbots are so good at mimicking emotional intimacy. Even if you are cognizant of the fact that you are not engaging with a real person, these models do a really good job of pretending to show empathy and care, which through prolonged exposure can make you vulnerable people trust and anthropomorphize these systems. And that's especially important in teens who are going through key development stages. They may be more likely to trust these machines as a result. And then finally, which I think you touched on, it's this idea of cognitive offloading. So in the education context, especially, over-reliance to complete school-related tasks puts kids at a disadvantage. It reduces their mental capacity because they rely so heavily on these tools to do their homework. And that also touches on a key concept researchers talk about, which is algorithmic bias. We, all of us, not just kids, have a tendency to believe what a chatbot tells us over what a human tells us, and we don't do the due diligence to see if that information is in fact true. I believe there are a host of other concerns related to excessive screen time as well, but I think those are the three key elements related to chatbots.
1: And the risks that come with those elements. And so that's why Manitoba wants to tackle some of the risks by putting age restrictions on those who use them. What do you think of this plan of a ban?
2: So my thought is that, you know, this is a blunt policy instrument. We need a comprehensive online harms act that, you know, deals with online harms all over. So Canada had an online harms act that died on the table when the government was prorogued. And we need to update the scope of that regulatory regime to include chatbots and institute, rather than a ban, a duty of care model for these platforms. This means we make sure that platforms have a legal responsibility and obligation in ensuring that they meet the minimum standards of building platforms that do not harm, or else they face the consequences. Because as the parent also mentioned in the segment, you know, teens can age out. And once they age out of a ban, they still don't have the tools. These models have still not been updated if we solely rely on an age ban. And one blunt policy instrument should not be the solution. I also want to mention that, you know, technology is constantly evolving. We're talking about chatbots now. We don't know what might come next. If we institute, you know, a framework for a duty of care model where there's a legal

0: responsibility and ownership in the harms that these platforms can create, then we will be better prepared.
1: So, you know, some people might think, well, I don't use ChatGPT or Claude, so like I'm not really affected by this. But we heard from Sarah in her house how ubiquitous AI is. WhatsApp, for example, has an AI chat function. So it is everywhere.
0: It's literally everywhere.
1: Yeah. How difficult do you think it would be to completely cut off a teen's access to this sort of thing?
0: Well, it'll be really difficult. And I think one thing we can learn from is Australia's social media ban and some of the information that we've received so far. It's been really hard to get teens to follow the ban because of some of the issues when it comes to age assurance technologies. And those are the technologies that prevent teens from accessing social media platforms. It takes a while to fill in those gaps. And We don't, you know, again, like I said before, a blunt policy instrument isn't going to do the work for us. And there are a lot of positive aspects of using chatbots. And we want our teens and we want everyone actually in Canada to be able to use these chatbots in productive ways. And there are so many possibilities with them. So if we rely on a ban, first of all, it's going to take us a really long time to make sure that it works properly. And second, it's just not going to serve us the way we want to.
1: So Manitoba is one provincial government. There are others who have expressed interest in this kind of thing as well. But how much impact can one province have compared to, say, a federal policy?
0: For sure. So I think that, I mean, I'm super happy to see that the premier is so, you know, concerned about holding his residents, you know, safe, making sure that they're not impacted by the harms of chatbots. But I do think it involves, you know, cross federal and provincial collaboration, because what might also happen is that each province will have, for example, a different age that they go with an age ban or different rules to comply with. And then it makes really hard for platforms to comply. If there is, you know, cross federal collaboration, then there can be one rule and the federal government will also have more power alongside with the provinces to hold these platforms to account, which, again, I know I sound like a broken record, but that's where the duty of care framework comes in and will be most effective in, you know, mitigating the harms of these chatbots.
1: The challenge of holding these media companies accountable has been, we see across the world, different jurisdictions trying different things. It is hard to do. And, you know, there are lots of lawsuits against these companies. I mentioned the families of the victims of Tumblr Ridge shooting, that they are suing OpenAI in a California court for negligence. Pardon me. They said they will pursue landmark damage awards. How effective are lawsuits like this in bringing about change and accountability in the tech sector?
0: Well, I think that, you know, bad press is bad press. These platforms do not want to be associated with any of these terrible things that are happening or the lawsuits. And, you know, the tide is changing, not just for chatbots, but for social media platforms as well. We've seen a host of these lawsuits come up in the United States. So I do think they're quite effective. And again, these platforms do not want to be associated with all these terrible things that are happening. And so in conjunction with regulation, and especially I think where we can, you know, be most strong is working with values aligned allies in other countries to ensure that, you know, our regulations are similar and that we can together move towards enforcing either duty of care models or any other regulatory, you know, regime or framework in the age of these, like, you know, lawsuits that are coming up to hold our residents or to make sure that our residents are safe. So I do think it plays a role.
1: Let me ask you the same question that I asked Sarah, which is this, is that AI and chatbots, you know, they are really, really ubiquitous in our life. And we are being told it's, you know, we're going to have to live with it, so to speak. And there are benefits to AI, is sort of the argument. So what do you say to young people who are just trying to square that circle?
0: So to young people, I would say two things. So first of all, I'm really glad that we're having these conversations about chatbots right now, because we believed tech executives when they were selling social media to us that this was a tool for good. It was going to encourage free speech, the marketplace of ideas. And then all these harms were found. And we've been dragging our feet to build regulation to keep, you know, our kids and everyone safe when it comes to social media. So we have an opportunity to not repeat these mistakes. I think my second point is that us at the Dais, we have done a lot of work on the device bans in schools across

0: provinces in Canada. And what we find is that youth are not included in the decisions and the policymaking. And so I think it's really critical to include youth and ask them, you know, well, what is it that you want? I think one similar, you know, one thing my colleagues at McGill have done is talk to kids and ask them, you know, what are your issues with chatbots? What do you need to, you know, feel safe and protected? And a lot of these kids are saying, you know, we just don't have the tools. And that comes through AI literacy in schools, in libraries, in workplaces. So I think we need to do a better job of asking kids what they actually want and connecting those with policy instruments that actually meet them in this moment.
1: Mahtab, very nice to talk to you. Thank you for your expertise.
0: Thank you so much.
1: Mahtab Lakhai is a policy analyst with the DAIS at Toronto Metropolitan University. She researches AI chatbots, data, and privacy. If you want to weigh in on this, please email us at thecurrent@cbc.ca. 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I'm Pia Chattopadhyay. The global energy crisis created by Russia's invasion of Ukraine and war in the Middle East are pushing some countries to rethink their reliance on fossil fuels, according to a new international report. Global oil prices spiked yesterday to the highest they have been in 4 years, surging past $126 US a barrel before easing off. Experts say the increase is caused by the possibility of escalation in the U.S.-Israel-Iran war, creating more uncertainty about when the Strait of Hormuz will reopen. Ember, an international energy research think tank, says these conflicts have left countries that rely on fossil fuels vulnerable. And new data shows that's creating a shift, pushing higher investments in renewable energy, especially in solar and wind. Nicholas Fulgham is a senior data analyst with Ember and part of the team that put together the annual review. He's in Edinburgh. This report found that all renewable energy sources combined produced more than a third of the world's electricity last year, which was more than the power generated by coal. What is that telling us, Nicholas, about the shift towards clean energy?
2: Yeah, so historically, if we go back all the way to the early 1900s, coal and hydro were the dominant sources. But since then, coal has basically been our number one source in the global power system for the last century. But now the rise in wind and solar power, particularly over the last 10 to 15 years, has pushed up that share in renewables to a point where they've now overtaken coal for the first time in over 100 years. And solar and wind are really the big story here. In 2025, solar and wind met 99% of the increase in electricity demand, and combined with other clean sources like hydro and nuclear, exceeded that demand growth. And for us, that means that fossil generation did not increase for the first time in 5 years.
1: So when it comes to solar and wind, the real powerhouses are China and India, two of the largest fossil power countries in the world. How are India and China using renewables to offset their fossil fuel use?
2: Yeah, the strategy is very clear here. There's a diversification away from fossil sources. Over the last 20 years, China and India have seen a huge increase in coal generation to meet their rising electricity demand. But in the last 5 to 10 years, that strategy has changed pretty quickly. And in 2025, both China and India met all of the increased demand with clean power sources. And that meant that in both countries, fossil generation actually declined in 2025.
1: So just some context to show how big of a push this is, the report found that China's added more solar power generation in 2025 than the entire world added in 2023. So how big is China's leadership in clean energy compared to the rest of the world?
2: Yeah, that dominance or leadership has been building up for a few years now. And in 2025, they added more than the rest of the world combined in terms of wind and solar generation that was added to the electricity grid. And India is particularly on a fast path there. China still in absolute terms is larger, but India's trajectory is actually faster in terms of how quickly it's building up. And that means that the projections that both China and India will continue to have large increases in fossil generation and coal for the next few years or decades, those projections are no longer realistic. And we're actually moving into a world where growth is predominantly met by clean power.
1: Why are they doing this?
2: Well, the diversification needs are very clear. Wind and solar have just emerged as the cheapest sources of new electricity. That means they are competitive or cheaper than coal power. And for countries that have rapidly growing electricity demand, that means meeting that demand with the cheapest available power source. So it's moved from a time where the transition in the energy sector was driven by policy choices to now where it really is a structural shift based on economics.
1: Hmm. Okay, let's talk about my country, Canada. How does the adoption of solar and wind energy in Canada compare to other countries?
2: Yeah, so historically, Canada has a very clean power system, a large amount of hydro, and then also some nuclear power. But in the energy transition over the last few years, it's really been lagging behind. So the share of wind and solar combined is now at around 9%. And just for comparison, the G7 average is 19%, and that's also where the US is. Other countries like Germany are well above 40% now. So Canada really lags behind, and particularly on solar power, which is the source that's growing the fastest globally, Canada has only reached a share of around 1.6%. So there's a huge, huge amount that Canada still needs to do to catch up to its peers.
1: Let me ask you about something in your report as it pertains to Canada, because a lot of the clean energy generated here comes from hydropower. And the report says production fell slightly last year because droughts affected water flows. Does that make a case that Canada should be looking more to wind and solar as the climate changes?
2: Yeah, and we actually have really good templates for what this looks like for other countries. Brazil is a similar country where historically a lot of hydropower had been on the grid, keeping the grid clean. But in the early 2000s, Brazil experienced a series of droughts that significantly hampered its electricity system. And as a result, they decided to diversify. Now, the technology needed to catch up, wind and solar weren't quite there yet. But as 2015, 2020 rolled around, that's when wind and solar became economically competitive. And Brazil is now one of the global leaders in that area. Similarly, in Canada, because of droughts, fossil generation is actually the highest it's been since 2011. So that means that really points us to how Canada hasn't really caught up with the diversification of energy sources that we've seen in other systems, and it would be hugely beneficial for Canada to also invest in solar and wind power, not only to replace a lack of hydropower output, but also to fortify its electricity system for the large increase in demand to come.
1: There's something known as battery storage, which you say is the key to including more renewables in the electricity grid. Can you just briefly explain what that is and how countries are expanding that to include more solar and wind power?
2: Yeah, so solar power and wind don't always generate the same amount across the day like you would find in a hydropower plant or in a nuclear power plant. So that means if you want to meet demand where it needs to be met, you want to shift some of that generation around. Now, for solar, this is very straightforward. We have a very clear, normal day and night cycle, solar power producing the most in the middle of the day. If we can shift some of that generation to the evening hours when demand is highest, that makes it much more feasible for our system to integrate more of that power. And that's what battery storage delivers. Now, Canada actually already has a huge amount of a different kind of battery storage through its hydropower. Hydropower is incredibly flexible, particularly when it comes from big reservoirs. But for other countries that don't have this advantage, it means that battery storage is the fastest way to integrate more renewables like solar into the grid. And that's what we see in California, in Texas, and in Australia.
1: As you know, there is a debate in our country about oil and gas and expanding pipelines, adding pipelines, so on and so forth. With the increase of solar power by 30%, and just to put that into real life terms, the report says that's enough to replace all the power generated by the natural gas shipped through the Strait of Hormuz last year. Given the energy crisis the world is seeing from war, how can investing in renewable energy give countries that rely on oil and gas a buffer in times like this?
2: Yeah, the response from countries around the world that are relying on imports of fossil fuels has been pretty uniform, whether it's South Korea, Japan, Indonesia, the European Union. All of them have vowed to strengthen their efforts to move away from fossil fuel to reduce that volatility in their market. Now, that is something that we're already seeing. It's just a trend that is now most likely accelerating. the power sector is playing a dual role. So it's not just about decarbonizing the power sector itself and reducing reliance on fossil fuels for electricity generation. It's also the way to reduce oil imports that go into petrol for vehicles. So switching to electric vehicles, that needs electricity. And so the power sector can play that role as well, not just decarbonizing its own sector, but also transport, industry, and homes.
1: Nicholas, thank you for your time and your insight.
2: Thank you.
1: Nicholas Fulgham is a senior data analyst with Ember. He was in Edinburgh. You're listening to The Current Review on CBC Radio 1. I'm Pia Chattopadhyay. Consciousness is a labyrinth from which there is no exit. That's a line from the introduction to best-selling author Michael Pollan's new book. In his previous writing, Pollan has helped demystify our food system and delved into our relationship with the natural world. He's also written about psychedelics. Now Michael Pollan is heading into the complicated maze that is the human mind to try to understand more about what it feels like to be us and whether we are unique in having that feeling of consciousness. The book is called A World Appears, A Journey into Consciousness. Matt Galloway spoke with Michael Pollan in February. Here's their conversation.
3: Start, if you would, because I think a lot of people wonder what it is that we're talking about with the definition. What do you mean when you talk about consciousness?
4: Yeah, consciousness, very simply, is a subjective experience. The fact that you not only exist, but you know you exist, and that it feels like something to be you. And that's not true for your toaster or any number of other appliances.
3: That idea that there's a feeling about being alive, that you have a sense as to what it means to be alive.
4: Yeah, and that kind of comes from a wonderful essay written by Thomas Nagel, a philosopher back in the 70s. And it was an essay called, What Is It Like to Be a Bat? Great title. And, you know, bats obviously are very different than we are. They navigate the world not through vision, but echolocation. They hang upside down for most of the time. But we can imagine that it's like something to live that way, to navigate the world that way. So therefore, a bat is conscious. That's the standard for consciousness, whether it is like something to be you.
3: I mentioned in the introduction that you had written about psychedelics. A few years ago, you put out a great book called How to Change Your Mind. And you've talked a lot about the impact and the role of psychedelics in your life and studying them. Tell me a little bit about how that book led to this book.
4: Yeah, pretty directly, actually. You know, the thing about psychedelics is they raise questions about consciousness. They make you aware of it. The way I describe it, they sort of smudge the windshield through which we perceive the world most of the time, and which normally seems perfectly transparent. We're not aware of consciousness all the time. It's just the water we swim in. But psychedelics kind of defamiliarize consciousness, make us stand back and notice it and realize, wow, it could be different than it is. Why is it the way it is? The other insight that I had during my experiments with psychedelics, in one particular experiment where I used some magic mushrooms and I was in my garden in Connecticut. Yeah. And I had this distinct impression that the flowers in my garden were conscious, that they were aware of me, that they were returning my gaze in a sense, not literally, and they didn't have kind of an interiority to them, but that they had a much greater awareness. They were more alive than I'd ever thought. And I didn't know what to do with that insight. You know, I mean, it was caused by a drug. So should I believe it? And I decided, well, it'd be interesting to find out. Are plants conscious or sentient? And that also sent me down this rabbit hole of learning about plant intelligence. And in fact, it turns out there are some very respectable scientists who would argue that plants are conscious, not the way we are, but that they have an awareness of their environment. They have a sense of changes, whether they're good or bad, and they make decisions to favor the good and stay away from the bad.
3: Do you believe that?
4: You know, I think if you make a distinction between sentience and consciousness, I believe it. Sentience is a much more simple, basic form of consciousness. It's really just this idea that you are aware of your environment and you see and you can assess changes, whether they're good or bad. And that may be a property of all living things. necessary to their survival. Consciousness is a much more elaborate phenomenon that we have, and perhaps some other of the other primates and maybe a couple other species.

0: And in that case, you have self-consciousness. You're not just aware, but you're aware that you're aware. You have this space of interiority. You have a voice in your head, as we do. And that kind of consciousness makes sense for a social creature like us. Plants don't need that kind of consciousness. Their evolutionary investment was much more in biochemistry, so they could manufacture all these cool chemicals as defense chemicals or attracting chemicals. So if you put it that way and you make that distinction between sentience and consciousness, then I would say, yeah, plants probably are sentient.
1: What do we do with that then? I mean, there are ethical concerns, and this isn't just about plants, it's about animals and what have you, but what do we do with that if that's what we believe?
0: Well, you know, the question that immediately occurs to you is, oh my God, are they feeling pain? Can I eat them? You know, I talked to some of these scientists about it, and some said, yes, of course they feel pain. They have to react to what's going on when a caterpillar is chomping on their leaves. Others, however, would say, no, pain would do a plant no good, since it can't run away from whatever the threat is. So I don't know who to believe, but I don't know just because something is sentient that it is entitled to all sorts of moral consideration. I mean, this debate, of course, is going on now with AI. If AIs appear to be conscious or are conscious, do we owe them moral consideration? I think we decide that as a species. I mean, moral consideration is a human category that we invented. Same with rights. And so I think that we would probably draw the line somewhere north of plants in determining that.
1: People have been thinking about this idea of trying to figure out what consciousness is for a long time. Scientists have been wrestling with this for decades and longer. What is what they call the hard problem?
0: That phrase was coined by a philosopher named David Chalmers back in the 90s. And he said, you know, that there are easy problems of consciousness, like understanding emotion and perception and you know, how the brain works, its various functions that can be understood using conventional science. But then there was this hard problem, which is essentially, how do you get from matter to mind? How do you get from these 3 pounds of neural tissue between your ears to subjective experience? And the other closely related question is, your brain is doing all sorts of things of which you are not aware. It is monitoring your body 24/7, adjusting your heart rate, your digestion, your blood gases, all this kind of stuff. You know, it's probably 90% of what your brain is doing you're not aware of. So why are you aware of any of it? Why isn't the whole thing automated? Why should mental operations be accompanied by feelings and subjective experience? And thus far, nobody has been able to answer this question. There are a bunch of theories of consciousness, but all of them hit that wall of, how do we get from this explanation of what's going on in the brain to the fact that it feels like something when that happens?
1: How far do you think science can go in explaining that?
0: I think there are real limitations. You know, you quoted me about the labyrinth of consciousness. And what I was getting at is that the only tool we have with which to understand consciousness is consciousness. So we're sort of trapped in a loop. I mean, everything we understand about the world is filtered through consciousness. And that includes the scientific enterprise. You know, the problems we frame for ourselves, the tools we use, the measurements we make, all these things are products of consciousness. So we literally can't get around it or outside it to study it. And that complicates things. The other problem for science is that we have founded our science focused on the objective, measurable, quantifiable world. And everything else is just subjectivity, and we've laid it aside. This goes back to Galileo. He drew this distinction largely to keep scientists from getting burned at the stake. He said, science will focus on these objective qualities, and we're going to leave the subjective. We acknowledge it's real and it exists, but we're going to leave that to the church, and we're going to call that the soul. And this served science very well for hundreds of years. But now that it wants to attack this problem of subjectivity, it really is ill-equipped, and it doesn't really have a good way to bring human experience, lived experience, which of course is at the very heart of consciousness,

0: into its ambit.
1: You went and you spent some time in the book just trying to measure that experience and kind of document what that experience is like, including what you were walking around with this beeper that would prompt you to record your own thoughts every time it went off.
0: Well, one of the things I really got interested in was the contents of consciousness. You know, leaving aside, like, how is it created? There's still some easy, so-called easy problems we can address. And one is our thinking process. And so I worked with this really interesting psychologist named Russell Hurlburt at the University of Las Vegas. And he, for the last 50 years, has had a system for sampling inner experience. And basically you wear a beeper, an old school little device the size of an old transistor radio, and you've got this earpiece, and it goes off at completely random times during the day with a really sharp beep that you can't miss, and you know exactly what it is. And what you're supposed to do is stop and record. He gives you a little pad, exactly what you were thinking at the moment of the beep. And you collect a series of beeps over the course of the day. And then you have a Zoom session with Russell where he basically interrogates you about it. And the reason he needs to do that is it's surprisingly unclear what's going on in our head. He would start asking questions like, well, did you think that in words or images or unsymbolized thought? If words, did you speak them or hear them? And he takes you through this set of questions, by the end of which you realize your own thinking is less obvious to you, how it works, what it is. And it was quite sobering that way. And the big takeaway is that we think in very different ways, and that we assume that our thinking takes place in words. But in fact, that's a minority of people. And that there are lots of people who think strictly in images and people who think in unsymbolized thought, in neither images or words. We assume we mean the same thing when we say, what are you thinking? Or I was thinking this. But in fact, we mean something very different.
1: And it's not just thinking, it's also feeling, right? That feeling actually may be more important to our understanding or our idea of consciousness than just thinking.
0: Yeah. So there's a strain of thought that goes back to Antonio Damasio, a great neurologist at USC. And he wrote a book called Descartes' Error back in the 90s, where he tried to make the case that actually feeling is more important than thinking for consciousness. And that, you know, we tend to privilege the cortex, which is the outer layer, the most recent layer of the brain, and it's responsible for rational thought and executive function. And we sort of assume that that's the great human distinction. But he's arguing that the cortex only gets involved in consciousness after the brainstem has already conveyed feelings from the body, and that the whole function of the brain is essentially to keep the body alive. And feelings are how the body alerts the brain that either things are going well or things are going poorly. And that is the inaugural act of consciousness, as he puts it. And that changes how we see things, because lots of animals have feelings and an upper brainstem structure similar to ours. And if you accept his idea that feelings are really central, much follows from that. One is that you have to kind of democratize consciousness over all the animals that can feel. And the other is it raises real questions about the potential of AI to be conscious, because it's one thing for a machine to think or simulate thinking. It's quite another for it to simulate feeling.
1: Do you think it's possible to engineer a conscious version of artificial intelligence? People believe, and you speak with people in the book who do believe that this is possible.
0: Oh yeah, and I would say it's the consensus opinion in Silicon Valley that it's just a matter of time. But I don't think they're right. I think that they're basing that belief on a false metaphor, and that's the metaphor that the brain is a computer, and that's incredibly common. But in fact, if you press on that metaphor, you see that brains and computers are very different. Just briefly, you know, computers have a very sharp distinction between hardware and software. You can run the same software on multiple different computers or hardwares. There's no distinction between hardware and software. Every experience

0: experience you have literally rewires the brain. And, you know, your brain and mine are not interchangeable because we had different life experiences. Another problem is this question of feelings. Even though it's possible to simulate thinking, is a simulated feeling really a feeling? It doesn't have any sort of bodily origin or power. So I think consciousness depends on having feelings, which in turn depends on having a body. If you think about it, your feelings would be completely weightless if there was no fundamental risk, no fundamental vulnerability. And feelings may depend on the ability to suffer or possibly on our mortality, all things that are not shared by computers. So I'm very skeptical that computers will be conscious. However,
1: what do you make of the guy who worked at Google who said we're already there? I mean, he was roundly shouted down when he said Google has already created a thinking, feeling machine, but a lot of people paid close attention to it.
0: Oh, yeah. And I think there are other people who believe it. If you read Anthropic's Constitution for Claude, their chatbot, the people who work there seem to believe that their chatbot is conscious. They're very concerned about hurting its feelings by asking it to work on challenging, morally challenging projects. So, you know, I think it's just very easy for a machine that speaks to us in the first person, in our language, to convince us that it is conscious. We anthropomorphize everything. We want to believe that these machines are conscious. So even though I don't think it actually can happen, that belief may not matter because already people are falling in love with chatbots. People are using, you know, 72% of American teenagers are turning to AI for companionship. I think this is really crazy and dangerous because these are not real relationships, and they don't teach you how real relationships work. So I just worry that the muscles for social engagement will atrophy as we settle for these, you know, these fake sycophantic relationships.
1: Is that why, in the book you talk about human consciousness is something worth defending? We've had a lot of conversations on this program about what it means to be human now, what it means to be alive right now, what do you mean by that we need to defend human consciousness?
0: Well, I think that our consciousness is under siege right now. I think that it has been in one way or another for a long time. There have always been politicians who want to dominate our consciousness. We happen to have one in our country right now who's really good at it. But there are other problems too. I mean, you know, we've all heard about social media and how the algorithms hack our attention. What is that attention except our consciousness and how we've chosen to spend it? You know, how did you used to spend that time when you were waiting online for the barista to foam your latte, right? You would daydream, you would mind wander, you'd look at the people around you, you might have a fantasy about them. You know, there's a kind of generative quality to boredom that you lose when you're scrolling all the time. And then you also have chatbots now trying to essentially monetize your consciousness and not hack not just your attention, but your deep emotional attachments. They want to get between you and the other humans you normally attach to. Or exploit your loneliness, which is the other thing that's going on. So I think we need to defend our consciousness against these intrusions. And that means putting down the phone. That means, it means meditating every day, kind of draw a line around your consciousness and be alone with your thoughts, spend time in nature. I think of all these things as consciousness hygiene. And I think we need to practice it. I think it's really important to be as conscious as we can be, which is to say as present to the moment as we can be. And one of the things these technologies are doing is taking us out of the moment, putting our consciousness to some instrumental use, which usually is about selling advertising to us, and that we need to reclaim it. And that it is this precious gift of, you know, internal freedom and privacy, you know. Being alone with your thoughts can be difficult for some people, but these are analgesics, you know, to spend your time scrolling. And I think there's a growing recognition that this isn't good for us, that it's a kind of addictive behavior. You're seeing kids who are actually relieved in situations where they're forced not to bring their phones, put them down in school. I think we're at an interesting point.

0: inflection point. But one of the really unfortunate things about this particular moment where AI is coming of age is that it's coming of age at a time when no one in Washington is going to regulate it. And I think that's a mistake. I also think, you know, we are arriving at what I call a Copernican moment, in the same way Copernicus's discovery that the sun did not revolve around the earth and we were not the center of the universe forced us to redefine ourselves. I think that the prospect of intelligent machines, at the same time we're expanding the circle of conscious beings to include even possibly plants and insects. Who are we? You know, are we more like thinking machines, or are we more like animals that can feel? And I think those are really big questions that we'll be seeking answers to in the next few years.
1: To a lot of people, those big questions, I mean, would break their brain. It's really hard to wrap your head around this. I mean, even you say this in the book, like, by the time you get to the end, do you know more about what consciousness is than you did when you started the book? But you also want this book, I mean, you use that idea of smudging the windscreen. You want the book to smudge our own kind of windscreen. What would you want people to think about when they finish this book? What, aside from trying to understand what consciousness is, what else?
0: You know, I hope when you close this book, you'll sit and think for a minute, like, what is it like to be a conscious human being? And if people come out of the book with a clearer sense of what it means to be conscious, and then to realize its preciousness and to treasure it, basically, I mean, that would please me no end.
1: Can I ask you, just because I have you on the line, I spoke with you a number of times years ago about the omnivore's dilemma and your writing on food and the rules about, you know, don't eat anything that your grandmother wouldn't recognize as food, and eat food, not too much, mostly plants.
0: Exactly right.
1: And that phrase and that book changed how people think about what food is. And I wonder 20 years later whether you feel vindicated when you see, I mean, you might have other feelings about that government, but the Trump government through RFK kind of taking a lot of those ideas, particularly in a war on processed foods, and putting them out front and center for people, that they're trying to get people out of that processed food aisle, that they want people to eat plants. Do you feel vindicated by that? Does it feel like progress to you?
0: Well, I don't feel vindicated. It does feel like progress, especially to see people who we think of as more on the right than the left talking about these issues. When the conversation around reforming the food system really got going in the early 2000s and was taken up by the Obamas, they got a world of grief for being, you know, organic limousine liberals and, you know, preaching a nanny state and being elitist. And, you know, the movement did code a little liberal and left. And now to see it getting picked up on the other side, by the other side, I think is very encouraging, because that's how change happens, if you can make a coalition like that. So I'm hopeful, guardedly hopeful. I don't think, though, that what we're talking about with regard to ultra-processed food and pesticides, which has been another topic that RFK Jr. has railed on, is very important to MAHA moms. I don't see Trump licensing that sort of re-regulation. He is really devoted to deregulation. There's a real split between the MAHA moms who really are concerned about pesticides like glyphosate or Roundup, and the Trump administration, which just last week invoked the Defense Procurement Act to ramp up production of this herbicide. So we'll see. The politics are getting really, really interesting. But yeah, I mean, it's gratifying to have helped start a conversation about something and to see that it has a life of its own. But, you know, I see that work as not completely unlike this work, in that what I was trying to get people to do was be more conscious of their food choices and where their food came from. Think about this. Look at this. Be conscious of what you're doing.
1: This sounds obvious, but you do write books that make people think, and
0: that's the goal.
1: That's a good thing.
0: and I would add, and feel.
1: And feel.
0: That's important too.
1: It's always good to talk to you. Michael Pollan, I appreciate it. Thank you very much.
0: Oh, my pleasure. Thanks very much.
2: 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Matt Galloway spoke with him in February. That's all.

0: the time we have today for The Current Review. I'm Pia Chattopadhyay. Thank you for listening.
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5: From CBC News, the world is sour. I'm Neil Kumar. A Calgary man has been charged with first-degree murder in the deaths of his children. The bodies of a 5-year-old boy and a 3-year-old girl were discovered on Thursday. No cause of death has yet been released. Karina Zapata has more.
6: Dozens of community members gathered today to mourn the children and support their devastated mother. Adanech Sahili with the Immigrant Outreach Society is helping support the children's mother.
7: She doesn't have any family member in Canada. Having this nightmare, I don't know how she's going to bear it.
6: Police allege the 37-year-old man picked his kids up from their mom on Wednesday evening for what was supposed to be a few hours, but they didn't return. Police believe the accused allegedly killed the children just before midnight.
8: The accused contacted 911 and stated that he had killed his children and gave his location.
6: Staff Sergeant Mark Ron says the accused and the children's mother had shared custody of the kids, and their common law relationship ended in the past year. A publication ban prohibits CBC from naming the victims and the accused. He's back in court on Monday. Karina Zapata, CBC News, Calgary.
5: The U.S. president says he's not sure if Iran will ever get to a working deal.
9: They want to make a deal, but I'm not satisfied with it.
5: Donald Trump says he has rejected the latest proposal sent by Iran to Pakistani mediators. With talks to end the war in Iran at a standstill, Trump is weighing military options. But U.S. law dictates that 60 days into a war, the president needs approval from Congress to continue use of force. That means, as of Friday, that was when the deadline was, Trump dismisses the law as unconstitutional.
9: We're always in touch with Congress, but nobody's ever sought it before. Nobody's ever asked for it before. It's never been used before. Why should we be different?
5: Contrary to Trump's comments, congressional authorization has been sought in the past. Former President George W. Bush received approval for the Iraq War in 2002. Spring is in the air, and so is pollen, a lot of it. Lauren Pelly explains why experts are warning that allergy seasons are becoming longer and more severe.
10: A new report looking at the country's top allergy hotspots shows most of them are in Ontario.
11: Number one was Windsor.
10: Daniel Coates is with Aerobiology Laboratories. The company collects daily pollen air samples from across the country. Its report says the Ontario cities of Barrie, Hamilton, and Kingston, along with Victoria, BC, round out the top 5 worst spots for allergy sufferers. Overall, Coates says Canada's allergy seasons are getting worse.
11: And since we now have longer seasons of warm weather, we've actually seen pollen double across Canada since 1995 to well over 1 million-plus grains per year.
10: Scientists point the finger at climate change. One American study found the pollen seasons of many plants started, on average, 3 days earlier in the 2000s than in the 1990s. It also showed the annual total of pollen in the air each day has increased by nearly 50%. Lauren Pelly, CBC News, Toronto.
5: The federal government has earmarked nearly $10 million for a national soccer training center. The Secretary of State for Sport is Adam Van Cuverden. He says sport infrastructure is more than just buildings. It's about enabling participation.
12: Sport should be accessible and affordable for all, no matter what your background, your income level, or your abilities might be.
5: It's unclear where the facility will be located. So far, 18 communities across the country have expressed interest. In the Stanley Cup playoffs, the Tampa Bay Lightning have forced Game 7 as the Montreal Canadiens failed to close out the series following a 1-0 loss in Game 6 tonight. And in the NBA playoffs,
13: looking to force a Game 7, down one, Barnes on the move, toss out, Barrett 3, off the heel, and in! Can you believe?
5: The Toronto Raptors have forced Game 7 in their first-round series against the Cleveland Cavaliers. The Raptors beat the Cavs 112-110 in overtime tonight. Game 7 will take place on Sunday. And that is The World This Hour. For CBC News, I'm Neil Kumar.

0: Now here's your weather forecast for Ottawa. Mainly cloudy tonight, a 40% chance of showers. The temperature drops overnight to +2. Tomorrow, a mix of sun and cloud, but in the afternoon, there's a 40% chance of showers. The high is 12 degrees and the UV index will be moderate. Cloudy tomorrow night with a 40% chance of showers. Early in the evening, the low is -2 degrees. On Sunday, sunny with a high of 13 degrees, then a chance of showers at night, the low +4.
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7: Hi, I'm Arnold Nazareth, and you're listening to Frequencies, a show for the musically curious, where you'll discover grooves and rhythms from every corner of Canada and the world. The marimba. Many of us first heard it on the Rolling Stones hit Under My Thumb, but the idea for the instrument originates in Africa. When enslaved Africans were brought to the Americas, they couldn't bring instruments, but they carried the music in their memory. They recreated xylophones in places like Guatemala and southern Mexico, and that's how the instrument that produces a warm, earthy sound was born. Coming up on our All Marimba show, Sarah Kuruchich. She's one of few singers from Guatemala who sings in a native Mayan language. A piece by a deaf percussionist from Scotland who's helped elevate the marimba in classical and contemporary music, and a spellbinding piece featuring an Inuit throat singer and one of Canada's top marimba players. Welcome to Frequencies. We're kicking off the show with tattooed punk-rocking brothers from Mexico. The band is called Son Rompe Pera, and they add marimba to punk, cumbia, and other folk music. The brothers learned how to play the instrument from their dad when they were young. Jesus and Alan Gama say they want to show the world that something different can be explored with the marimba. This is their version of a song by the legendary Mexican band Super Grupo Colombia.

0: Some marimba-flavored cumbia for you from Mexico's San Rompe Para. The song you heard was Pajaro Sensontle. These guys are so hardcore, they sometimes lift their giant marimbas above their heads during their concerts. I miss them when they played Toronto a few years back. Make sure that never happens again. Like San Rompe Para, Locarno also mixes styles beautifully. Tom Landa is originally from Mexico, and his band is heavily influenced by traditional Mexican music. Here's Landa telling us about one of their many songs that features the marimba.
1: The title breaks down into two words. Rasca means to scratch, and petate is a woven mat or rug that people usually sleep on. So the title loosely translates into the rug scratcher. El rasca petate is not only known as a piece of music, but it's also known as a folkloric dance that represents the harmony between man and animals and nature. The movements of the dance are said to mimic those of hopping rabbits. So there you have it, a song about hopping rabbits and rug scratchers from the south of Mexico, interpreted here by a band from the west coast of Canada. Hope you dig it.

El Rascapitate by Locarno. A bit of trivia for you. The marimba is the official instrument of Chiapas, Mexico. Chiapans call it Las Maderas que Cantan, or the wood that sings. There's even a marimba museum in Chiapas where you can see a marimba that was made in the 16th century. Wow. I'm Errol Nazareth. You're listening to Frequencies on CBC Music, CBC Radio 1 and Sirius XM. The marimba is in the spotlight on today's show. We hope you're enjoying the selections. Sara Kuruchich first discovered the marimba thanks to a tiny community radio station tucked away in Guatemala's central highlands. The power of radio, eh? She had never seen the instrument before, but its sound captivated her. Kuruchich says,

There was something in those rhythms and melodies that invited your body to dance. She's the first indigenous Guatemalan musician to sing in her mother tongue as well as in Spanish. Guruchich says she was nervous when she wrote her first song in her language because racism against indigenous peoples in Guatemala is still very real. She says, I began to sing in my language and write and compose because I saw a necessity and an importance to rescue our languages through music.

song by Sara Kuruchich, a singer and indigenous rights activist from Guatemala. I saw at Sunfest, amazing world music festival in London many years back, and she was great. Hey, did you know that the marimba is that country's national instrument? And that the 4th of July in Guatemala is Marimba Day? There you go. Like the artist you just heard, Keiko Abe will never forget the first time she heard the marimba. She was 12 at the time and was heading to a service in Tokyo that was being held by American missionaries who were touring Japan with marimbas. Abe says, "I saw the marimbas and heard the hymns that were being played. I was so taken by the sound that I forgot where my seat was." How many people can relate to that? Listening to a piece of music and just losing your mind. Abe has dedicated her life to the instrument and is considered one of the finest marimbaists in the world. She says, "When I play, I have a great desire to find the marimba's expressive possibilities, knowing that at one time this most beautiful wood came from a living tree with its own history and experience." She says, "It's as if the marimba bar breathes like a living tree. And when I make music, I want to breathe with it." Is that beautiful?

gorgeous. Little Windows by Keiko Abe. When accepting an award from the Percussive Arts Society in 1993, Abe said, "Perhaps it's better for me to think of this honor as a recognition of the possibilities of the marimba." Lasso was a sonic adventurer who never stuck to one genre or even one language. Her borderless sound seamlessly blends elements like cabaret, country, North African, and Tex-Mex. So it's no surprise that the marimba found its way into many of her songs. You can hear it on this tune on her incredible second album, The Living Road.

You can hear the murmur right to the very end. The unmistakable voice of Lhasa. The song you heard was J'arrive à la ville, which means I'm coming to town. No strings, just bars. We are in full marimba mode on frequencies today. You can listen to the show anytime on the CBC Listen app. Evelyn Glennie became profoundly deaf when she was 12, but that didn't stop her. She became one of the world's top percussionists and marimba masters. The Scottish native has performed with some of the world's greatest orchestras, some of the world's biggest names, and played at the opening ceremony of the Olympic Games in London. But there's one performance that we think she'll never forget. Glennie says in the late

80s, I was asked to take part in a TV advert playing the marimba on top of a bank building in Paris. She says the fee was £20,000, so of course I was going to say yes. That big fee, it allowed her to buy a 3.5-ton van to transport her own equipment to tour Europe and build a crew. Here's Evelyn Glennie with Distant Shore.

cello and marimba. Such a beautiful and unusual combination. You heard Trio Sonata No. 2 in C minor by Stick and Bow. They're a duo from Montreal. Christina Marcoux plays marimba and Juan Sebastian Delgado plays the cello. Christina says, our music allows us to show people what's possible with the marimba since there isn't much repertoire. She says it's always a surprise for people to see what the marimba can do. The instrument itself also remains a surprise. All right, here's an incredible collaboration I recently discovered. Fertility Rights features Inuit throat singer Angela Attagutak and Beverly Johnston. Johnston is one of Canada's most accomplished percussionists and marimba players. Here's a stop-in-your-tracks piece that they recorded together.

I won't lie, I was slack-jawed the first time I heard that piece. And I wasn't kidding when it says it'll stop you in your tracks. Fertility Rights First Movement by Beverly Johnston.

and the Inuit throat singer Angela Atagutak. Petrona Martinez loved listening to her grandmother and great-grandmother singing call-and-response songs when she was little. She didn't know it at the time, but Martinez was listening to Buyerengue. It's a style of music sung by elderly black women living on Colombia's Pacific coast, and it goes back to the time of slavery in that country. Those songs stayed with Petrona, and she would sing them while washing and drying sand that she later sold. She released her first album when she was 55 and won a Grammy for Best Folk Album when she was 82. Here she is, duetting with Nidia Gongora, another musical ambassador from Colombia's Pacific Coast.

God, I love all these amazing marimba traditions. You are Llano y Chonta by Hugo Candelario. Like Petrona Martinez and Nidia Gongora, Candelario has been championing the music of Colombia's Pacific Coast for the last 30 years. He plays an instrument called the Chonta marimba. It's made from the wood of the Chonta palm tree that's indigenous to Colombia's Pacific Coast. This next song is inspired by a Haudenosaunee legend about a bear, three brothers, and autumn. In the story, the brothers set out to hunt a bear that's been wiping out the animals their community relies on for food. They follow its tracks until they come to the end of the earth. The big bear leaps into the sky and the brothers follow. When they're close enough, they shoot their arrows into his body. His blood drips from the sky.

eyes and turns the leaves red and yellow in the fall. The Orchid Ensemble first heard the story from the Haudenosaunee artist and educator Amberly John. It inspired them to compose this piece, From the Stars.

Wow. From the Stars by Orchid Ensemble. They're based in British Columbia. You heard a lot of marimba in there, as well as tuned gongs, only on Frequencies. All right, we have one more track for you on our Magical Marimba Show. This one is by the legendary Canadian percussionist Peter Appleyard and the equally legendary singer Jackie Richardson.

What an amazing voice. Jackie Richardson and Peter Appleyard with Georgia on My Mind. And this tune brings us to the end of our spotlight on the marimba. From Mexican folk to classical music, it's such an incredibly versatile instrument, isn't it? Thank you so much for tuning in. And thanks to my tech director, JJ Laborde, and producer, Ruben Mann. 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
2: Politicians.

0: how AI chatbots can affect young people. We don't hear as much, though, from young people themselves, which our guest plans to fix.
1: From CBC News, The World This Hour, I'm Neil Kumar. Donald Trump is rejecting another peace proposal from Iran, saying he is not satisfied. This comes as the U.S. president is pushing back against a significant constitutional deadline. Katie Nicholson has more from Washington.
2: U.S. President Donald Trump insisted the war powers resolution clock hasn't yet run out.
3: We had a ceasefire, so that gives you additional time. But no other country's done it.
2: The resolution requires the White House to seek congressional approval to continue military action 60 days after first notifying Congress of a military conflict. Passed by a supermajority in 1973 during the Vietnam War, it was meant to be a check on presidential power. Trump, however, doesn't see it as a check on his power.
3: Many presidents, as you know, have gone and exceeded it.
2: Congress could financially starve Trump's war effort, but it's uncertain whether the votes would materialize. Even though Trump doesn't appear to think he's bound by the 60-day war powers clock, the White House is clinging to its math, claiming that the hostilities with Iran, which started on February 28th, have been terminated, pointing, as the president did, to the April 7th ceasefire. Katie Nicholson, CBC News, Washington.
1: The federal government is raising fines for airlines that violate passengers' rights. They're betting a sky-high financial penalty could prevent problems. As Anise Haidari reports, there's currently a huge number of complaints awaiting a response.
4: Financial penalties are a last resort. They're meant to be there for clear breaches.
5: Transport Minister Stephen McKinnon says the federal government wants to increase the maximum fine an airline can face if it violates air passenger rights.
4: When there is a clear breach, there should be a stiff penalty.
5: That stiff penalty could be up to $1 million if actually implemented. Fines that high would be if airlines repeatedly breach the Air Passenger Bill of Rights. Those rights include compensating passengers for controllable delays or cancellations. Part of what hasn't been working, the current complaints process. The Canadian Transportation Agency has a backlog of complaints. That backlog is at least 95,000. While the federal minister himself called the current system onerous and expensive, he wouldn't commit to when new, simpler regulations might be implemented. Anise Haidari, CBC News, Calgary.
1: A mechanical issue has forced a WestJet flight bound for Phoenix to return to Vancouver shortly after takeoff. The Vancouver Airport Authority says the aircraft landed safely on Friday. It's now being checked for repairs. As of Friday, the minimum wage in Quebec is up to $16.60 an hour. That puts Quebec in the middle of the pack. Alberta has the lowest minimum wage in the country at $15 an hour. Nunavut has the highest at $19.75. Prime Minister Mark Carney's Liberals are increasingly doing business behind closed doors. Four committees have been held in camera since they reached a parliamentary majority. As Kate McKenna tells us, critics are raising questions about democracy and transparency.
6: With that, I move to have the meeting in camera.
7: At four parliamentary committees, the Liberals moved to go in camera, avoiding public debate on things like a $300 million healthcare program that appears ineffective and a $200 million spaceport investment in Nova Scotia.
8: This move to in camera is completely undemocratic because
7: Conservative House Leader Andrew Scheer says this started happening mere hours after the government passed a motion to give itself control of committees after forming a majority with the help of five floor crossers and three by-election wins.
8: It's not just an abuse of power. It's an abuse of power that was not granted to the Prime Minister at the ballot box.
7: Speaking to reporters today, Government House Leader Stephen McKinnon didn't defend what happened.
4: But I accept that the burden of the government is to ensure that this work remains virtually entirely done in public.
7: But says opposition has a role to play too.
4: If everything they do as they march into committee meetings every day seeks to impede or obstruct, that is going to provoke a counter reaction.
7: Kate McKenna, CBC News, Ottawa.
1: And that is The World This Hour. For CBC News, I'm Neil Kumar.

0: Early in the evening, the low is minus 2 degrees. On Sunday, sunny with a high of 13 degrees, then a chance of showers at night, the low plus 4.
1: Hello, I'm Neil Kirksall.
2: Good evening, I'm Chris Howden. This is As It Happens, the Midnight Edition. Tonight,
1: a battle to end oil battles. In the midst of the blockade of the Strait of Hormuz, France's envoy for climate explains how his country's timely plan to ditch oil, coal and gas completely is going to work.
2: Make yourself youthful. Researchers at McGill University have no problem with the federal government protecting young people against online harms. They just want young people to have a say in writing those laws.
1: On Easy Street, our guest shares his anxiety about an upcoming U.S. Supreme Court decision that could lead to the deportation of hundreds of thousands of Haitians, including him and his family.
2: A hard day's night. A shelter in Fredericton, New Brunswick, once welcomed everyone. Now it's shut down. We'll find out where the people who relied on it will be sleeping tonight.
1: Goodbye to good biceps. We will pay tribute to the late Mattel toy designer Roger Sweet, who, by the power of Grayskull, created a toy that muscled its way into the hearts of millions. The super buff, superhero, He-Man.
2: And rolling up the red carpet, a filmmaker is forced to check his Oscar after airport security claims it could be used as a weapon, and then the airline promptly loses it. As It Happens, the Friday edition, radio that supposes they were worried it could become a mile-high club.

Now here's your weather forecast for Ottawa. Mainly cloudy tonight, a 40% chance of showers. The temperature drops overnight to +2. Tomorrow, a mix of sun and cloud, but in the afternoon, there's a 40% chance of showers. The high is 12 degrees and the UV index will be moderate. Cloudy tomorrow night with a 40% chance of showers

0: Oil prices fell slightly today, but only after reaching a four-year high yesterday, as talks between the United States and Iran have stalled and the Strait of Hormuz remains closed. The blockage of the crucial shipping route has exposed once again one of the major disadvantages of relying on fossil fuel imports. Another key disadvantage being, of course, global warming, both of which were addressed in Santa Marta, Colombia this week at the first ever conference on transitioning away from fossil fuels, attended by a 59-country-strong coalition of the willing. The gathering followed last year's UN climate change conference in Brazil, which ended without agreement on how to ditch fossil fuels. And at this week's talks in Santa Marta, France unveiled a landmark roadmap on transitioning away from them completely. Benoît Faricault is France's special envoy for climate negotiations. We reached him in Paris moments after he returned from Colombia.
1: Benoît, you've just returned to Paris. Did you leave Santa Marta feeling hopeful?
2: Oh, yes, indeed. It was a great, great experience. And, you know, sometimes in the climate negotiation, it's very complicated. And we know that there is a lot of tension. And coming back from Santa Marta, there is a very positive mood of 50 to 60 countries committed to act in a very constructive way to organize this transition away from fossil fuel.
1: Several major emitters, as you well know, were not there. The United States, China, India, and those are just a few. The talks don't have a capacity to produce binding commitments. I'm certainly not anti-optimism, but can these new conferences and any results that come of them make a dent when key players like that are not at the table?
2: You know, it's crystal clear. And the beauty of Santa Marta, it was a coalition of leaders, a country who wants to demonstrate that they are acting. And we had in Santa Marta many countries that also are producers of fossil fuel. Canada was there, of course, but also we had Nigeria, for instance, or Norway. And it was very interesting to have this various perspective from countries who don't start from the same starting point, but all understand that for climate change, but also for energy security, we need to transition away from fossil fuel.
1: And what made this conference feel different than the UN COP conferences that we've, you know, we talk about every year?
2: So it was very solution oriented. I mean, we discussed with a lot of countries, including in the Pacific, in Latin America, in Africa, who are looking for a rapid solution to transition away from fossil fuel, to develop a greener electricity, for instance. Even some are looking at nuclear power. And it was much more concrete than what we have often in the negotiation, where you still see the big bloc opposing themselves.
1: France announced a plan to gradually wean itself off of fossil fuel usage. So no more coal by 2030, no more oil by 2045.

0: no more gas by 2050. What are the key things, the most important things you have to do as a nation to achieve all of that?
1: It's a plan that covers both production and consumption. So on production, we have a ban of new permits for oil and gas and a decrease in order to phase out of production by 2030. We are developing electrification in electric transport. We are targeting to have 66% of car sales in 2030, which will be pure electric. We have also recently introduced a ban for gas boiler for heating system. The idea is to at every time present the solution. For the gas, it will be heat pump in the residential sector. For transport, it will be EVs.
0: The Climate Action Network in France is saying, you know, it's welcoming these targets, but also saying that this roadmap repeats commitments France has already made in one way or the other. Is this a new vision?
1: It's clearly a synthesis of a long-term strategy. I mean, it has been crystal clear for President Macron since he's in office that we have to transition away from fossil fuel, not only to respond to climate science, but also because France is a net importer of fossil fuel. And in order to make our economy stronger, we want to transition away and to replace fossil fuel, imported fossil fuel, by export of green electron. And for instance, over the last 2 years, France has been exported green electricity to his neighbor in Europe, making profit over 10 billion of this strategy. And yes, definitely, we have started this work 2 years ago, so it's not brand new, but it presents a very consistent strategy that will be improved days after day. And for instance, just 2 weeks ago, the government presented new plans for enhanced electrification. And of course, it's a roadmap, so we are starting this transition, and we will present in the next future next steps in order to move forward.
0: You mentioned the reliance France has on these kinds of imports is a concern. You are not a major producer, though, as we know. For many countries, including Canada, production is an integral part of the economy. Do you see a path where countries like Canada can realistically do what you're proposing?
1: Yeah, and I think everyone agrees, and it was an agreement made at the international level in COP28 2 years ago to transition away from fossil fuel. So even producer will have to work in this direction, including because also important consumers now are transitioning away. When you look at China, Europe, they have reached their peak of oil consumption, meaning that even exporters need to think about the future. And I think there were great also conversation in Santa Marta, but also with other partners in terms of what can we do. For instance, developing green hydrogen based on renewable to be an alternative for those countries who have a tremendous renewable potential. And I know, for instance, that in Quebec, hydropower is super clean, super cheap, and super efficient. So those are options to produce green energy that can be also exported in a future that is compatible with the Paris Agreement.
0: As we talk about the ongoing closure of the Strait of Hormuz and the realities of the war in Iran, what kind of impact do you think it will have on countries deciding how to plan for what they are going to do in the future, the kind of plan France has made? Do you think it will help or hurt those conversations?
1: Definitely, because when we were in COP30 in Belém, it was complicated to bring a majority of countries wanting to engage in this discussion. But right now, after the war in the Middle East, we see upcoming or growing interest by a lot of countries, including in Africa. Probably because, first of all, they suffer very hardly of this crisis. I mean, prices of gasoline have doubled in some countries, and it creates desire for the transition. But because also, I think everyone understands that there are more and more solutions to transition away from fossil fuel, which are reachable, which are at market, for instance. So I think it creates a lot of appetite. And for us, the idea also of this process is to try to bring rapid response to those countries who suffer the impact of this crisis. We know that we have some countries in the Pacific who have declared energy emergency just because of the crisis. And we know have the tools and the means to support them in transitioning away faster than ever. That will also support their energy security and in their independence.
0: Benoît, I appreciate this. Thank you.
1: Thank you so much.
2: Benoît Faraco is France's special envoy for climate negotiations. We reached him in Paris.

0: Hundreds of thousands of migrants in the U.S. legally are waiting on a decision that could upend their lives. This week, the U.S. Supreme Court heard arguments on whether the Trump administration can end humanitarian protections for Haitians and Syrians and deport them back to their home countries. Last year, former Homeland Security Secretary Kristi Noem rescinded temporary protected status for both countries, arguing conditions there had improved. Critics strongly disagreed with her assessment, pointing to ongoing violence and instability, and they took their fight all the way to the country's top court. The case has serious implications for millions of people in the U.S., our guest among them. He's a Haitian migrant living in the U.S. with temporary protected status. We've agreed to withhold his name because he doesn't want to jeopardize that status and because members of his family have no such protection. We reached him in Florida.
1: If you are forced to go back to Haiti, what would you be going back to?
2: Going back to Haiti in the situation that Haiti is right now is a chaos situation that would be for not only me and my family, but for any Haitian. And now to go back to a place that you won't recognize anymore because there's a lot of cities that are taken by gangs, especially for those like me who came from Port-au-Prince. And also there's a lot of schools that are not open like regularly and businesses are closing. So for me personally, I have no places that I can go to except if I have to call a friend that will shadow me for a couple times.
1: Right. Because beyond the broader issues, you don't have a physical home to go back to.
2: No.
1: What
2: for
1: happened
2: now,
1: to
2: it? The reason why is because before I left, we rented a house in Delma. So when we left, so we have to give everything. We don't have nothing back. So I will go through. That's the reason why, mainly for me and my family.
1: We've reported on the violence, the difficulties, the ongoing problems in Haiti, and you know how much people want things to return to some semblance of normal. What was happening to you personally in 2023 and your family that you decided we have to leave?
2: I was born in Port-au-Prince. My whole life was in Port-au-Prince. So I don't know nowhere else besides Port-au-Prince. So before our president died in 2021, so it was not great, but it was like you could live and expect, you know, to build something because we had a government in place and maybe they will work on some way for the young people to be able to realize their dream and the future. But after 2021, we have the gangs all over Port-au-Prince that are taking over some places and then people are dying. There's a lot of things that I saw and it was honestly very painful. Like people, they burn people in the middle of the street during the daytime and school were closing for a couple months. And it was so hard for like sometimes even for you to go to the market to get yourself stuff to feed your family. Yeah. It was very difficult to reach out for things. And then, you know, it's an agricultural country. So most of the stuff came from other cities, not the main one. And the roads were blocked by gangs. And then the people that are selling stuff, they have to pay.
1: Right.
2: So it was the price of the foods and Port-au-Prince was so high. And the jobs was like difficult for someone, you know, to get a job. So it was very difficult for someone to live in Port-au-Prince.
1: So the future that you or other young people might have been planning, I mean, you just couldn't see it becoming a reality.
2: Exactly. Before you finish school, you had a dream. You want to become someone. You had a path to follow, right? And then when you live in a country like Haiti right now, or the young generation, to become a doctor, to become a lawyer, to become an engineer, it required you to be able to go to school, required you time, required your family to be able to cover for you so that you can go to school and then learn to realize that dream. Mm-hmm. But there's a lot of university, there's a lot of classes, there are schools that are closed, and we don't know when they will be open.
1: So how are you feeling about this Supreme Court case? Have you been following the developments?
2: I heard there will be an announcement maybe next month, end of June. They will tell us exactly what's going to happen to the TPS situation. But we all hope, we hope, cross our fingers, we hope that they will go in the house again, the TPS, and then hopefully we will find ourselves like more opportunity, opportunity for the community to keep moving, because it's really hard.
1: How are you preparing for the possibilities one way or the other?
2: Honestly, I don't know yet, because I was in a hallway when I had to left my country. So there was no plan about what am I going to do next when I get here. So we just move quick, because it was a matter of when is going to be your turn. People are dying every day. You don't know when's going to be your turn, because you have to go out anyway. You have to live your life. The Haitian people, we live our life no matter what. The thing we were looking for is hope and then peace.
1: So when you hear the current U.S. president call this TPS program a, quote, little trick, or, you know, the very hateful things he said specifically about people from Haiti, I mean, did you think you would be facing this kind of pressure from and that kind of language from the U.S. administration?
2: I have no comment on what the president personally can say on the matter, because he's the president of the country. You know what I'm saying? And also, this is an opportunity that we were granted by the previous government. And we all Haitians are grateful for that. And I hope that all my fellow Haitian, the community, we all are doing the right things in the country to obey the law and follow the processes of what have been created for the immigrants in the country.
1: If you could speak to the U.S. president or someone, you know, the Supreme Court justices, someone making these decisions that will impact you and others in the Haitian community, what do you want them to know? What would you say to them if you were speaking to them directly?
2: What I would say is, from my point of view, the Haitian people, we are hardworking and we obey the law and go back to Haiti. And the news, everywhere in the world, we can see how it is in Haiti right now, how the problem, the situation is in Haiti right now. For someone who's been in this country for so long to go back to this kind of situation, it would be a different kind of life. So what I would say to anybody who can give, who have the power to give us the access to continue living a life that we were trying to build in the United States, I would be so grateful. And also all the Haitian will be grateful for any support they can grant it to all the Haitian community.
1: Thank you for this. Please take care.
2: Thank you so much.
0: We reached our guest in Florida earlier today. We're withholding his name because he's under temporary protected status and he doesn't want it to be taken away.

0: When director Pavel Telonkin arrived at JFK Airport in New York on Wednesday, he kept one mesh bag close to his chest because inside was a shiny gold statuette of a guy holding a sword, known to people in the movie business and elsewhere as an Oscar. The former teacher won it for his documentary, Mr. Nobody Against Putin, in which Mr. Telonkin secretly documents the militarization of his school in Russia after the invasion of Ukraine. He's understandably proud of it, but at the airport, when he asked to take the priceless Oscar on the flight as carry-on luggage, security screeners at JFK had other ideas. Robin Hessman is the executive producer of the film. We reached her in New York.
1: Robin, you get a phone call. It's from Pavel. What did he tell you?
2: He was at TSA, very distraught, and said they were not letting him take the Oscar on the plane. So immediately I asked him to put me on speakerphone so I could talk with the TSA agent myself. Pasha doesn't speak English very well. He understands more than he speaks, but over our entire Oscar campaign in the States, I've been translating for him as well. So at first he wouldn't even listen to me, but eventually we got to talking.
1: What was their reasoning for wanting him to check this Oscar? Because I'm sure I've seen photographs online of TSA agents posing with actors and their Oscars, and then, you know, they go up on their merry way. What did they tell you?
2: What happened was, in the tray that had his Oscar lying on its side and his jacket and phone and headphones, the woman said, "It's very heavy." He tried to pick it up to show her that it was authentic, and she swatted his hand away and said, "It could be a weapon. You can't take that on the plane." And this is when, at some point, I got to speak with her. I explained that he's been traveling with it. Our whole team has been traveling with it. I imagine every Oscar winner that doesn't live in Los Angeles has flown with it. And that anything could be a weapon. A suitcase is a lot heavier than an Oscar. And did she really think that Pasha was taking his Oscar on a plane to use it to attack someone? But she would not budge. She said, "No, it is too dangerous. He cannot have it." And Pasha was getting increasingly upset.
1: You're trying to plead his case. You're trying to maybe not make sure things don't escalate even further. He has a plane to catch as well. So where did you land on things?
2: Well, things went on for another hour and a half, I should say. He had already been in a line for security for an hour. He had waited 20 minutes for them to look at his tray, which was pushed to the side. And we explained he had a tiny soft duffel bag with no lock on it. He had no checked bag. There was no way he could have checked it. It would not be secure. The woman from TSA eventually called over Lufthansa staff, and they marched Pasha out of security into the registration area. At that time, we actually had a lovely, helpful Lufthansa person named Elsa, who should get her credit, as she was a real problem solver. She called the crew and she found a workaround that we thought was going to solve everything, that they were going to escort Pasha to the door of the plane, hand the Oscar off to either a crew member where it could be in a closet or to the cockpit where it could ride with the pilots. And when he disembarked, it would be handed to him so he could not use it to harm anyone on the plane. Of course, this is completely insulting. I'm sure no, you know, movie star has ever been accused, you know, prematurely of wanting to harm someone with their Oscar. But we were fine. Everyone was fine with that solution. And at this point, I actually originally on the phone, because there are multiple people yelling on speakerphone, thought it was TSA, but it does turn out it was another Lufthansa person, a duty manager named Jolene, who at that point just said no. She said the Oscar is too dense.
1: So in the end, did they come up with a strategy, a box or something, a case he could put it in?
2: They did eventually find a box, a large box, which we were afraid would be crushed. They said he could wrap the Oscar in his dirty clothes. It was very tense. It was very unpleasant. He kept asking, "Are you joking? Are you really joking? Like, would you put your Oscar in this box?" He found it really upsetting and confusing. And they wrapped it in bubble wrap, but still put it in an empty box and carried it off.
1: Please tell me, Robin, that when that plane landed, he picked up his Oscar at the baggage claim?
2: Absolutely not. So I had been sent two different baggage tag numbers because my email was on his flight reservation. And he had been given one baggage tag number and he went from window to window to window. And no one at Lufthansa could find any record of that baggage tracker number in the computer system.
1: And now, is it on track to get back to him? Is there any chance it will get back to him?
2: Well, yes, we have just heard that Lufthansa has located it. No one has been able to tell us anything, but it has been located. Thank God. We found out this just a few hours ago. It is in Frankfurt and Pasha has been promised that it will arrive to him at home tomorrow.
1: And any sense of the condition that it's in?
2: None. No, none whatsoever. All we know is that they located it after a good 24 hours of it being missing.
1: Our listeners heard, you know, again, that this film is called Mr. Nobody Again.

0: to Putin. Pavel is facing backlash and persecution in Russia because of this. Yes, he won an Oscar, but this was certainly not an easy film to make. How is he feeling at the end of all of this?
1: It was very upsetting, you know. Was it because he doesn't speak English that he was treated this way? The fact that no one was really reasonable about this. Did people really think that someone with his sweet face, who's literally Mr. Nobody, was going to hurt somebody? The fact that everything was so illogical, the fact that it was dense meant that it was all right to be under a plane but not with him. I really hope that people will look at the story, people in moments of power where they have discretion to make decisions will just be human and just think of what is reasonable or not, because this was completely unnecessary and incredibly stressful for a person who's given up his whole life, who had to leave his home country and his family and his loved ones to start over again. And he certainly didn't need this.
0: Robin, I'm glad we could speak, and I'm very glad the Oscar is getting back to Pavel. Thank you for this.
1: My pleasure.
2: Robin Hessman is the executive producer of the Oscar-winning documentary Mr. Nobody Against Putin. We reached her in New York.

0: of the universe.
1: I am Adam, Prince of Eternia and defender of the secrets of Castle Grayskull. This is Cringer, my fearless friend.
2: The theme to the hit animated series from the 80s, He-Man and the Masters of the Universe. And this may offend some of you, but it is not a good theme. It's just, I'm sorry, it's just exposition about how a magic sword turns a guy with a sassy bob and his emotionally fragile tiger into He-Man and Battle Cat, and they defend the secrets of Castle Grayskull from a laughing guy with a skeleton face. If that sounds like barely coherent gibberish cobbled together to make sense of the relationships between a bunch of barely related toys, yes. If it sounds awesome, also yes. Because Roger Sweet understood his job. Make a cool, muscular superhero, and then make him cooler and more muscular. Roger Sweet died this week at the age of 91. According to many people, including himself, he was the toy designer at Mattel who created and named He-Man. In the early 80s, Mattel was upset about having passed on the extremely lucrative Star Wars figures. The company wanted its own extremely lucrative toy, so Mr. Sweet's bosses asked him to come up with something. He told the Everett, Washington newspaper, The Daily Herald, quote, "I took this 9.5-inch figure, and I glued him in an action pose, and I widened his shoulders a lot. Then I added a huge amount of clay to him," unquote. When he delivered this very muscle-bound toy to his managers, he also delivered a 2-page list of names, including Megaton Man, Big Man, Mighty Man, and He-Man. They went with the second most obvious name. And the toys flew off the shelves. The cartoon was a giant hit. Roger Sweet had done it, but of course he didn't get paid for doing it. He claimed Mattel had cut him out of the multi-million dollar windfall. That is an old, depressing story, but he did make a classic toy. So surely at times, he must have mused to himself. We'll send this out to Roger Sweet. This is Lights with Muscle Memory.

0: This week on the program, we've spent a lot of time talking about the harm AI can do to young people. But young people want to be part of those conversations. And yesterday, they made their voices heard on Parliament Hill. A team of young researchers at McGill University's Center for Media, Technology, and Democracy have published a report with 17 recommendations for the Canadian government on how to better protect young people from the harms of AI. And to come up with those recommendations, they hosted discussions across the country with people aged 17 to 23. Maddie Case is a youth fellow and one of the authors of the report. She led the Toronto Forum, which was specifically focused on AI chatbots. We reached her today in Ottawa.
1: Maddie, from where you sit, what do you think it is that older people are missing or getting wrong, not seeing when we're talking about AI?
2: Yeah, I mean, I think one thing that this process has taught me is that there is this notion from, folks that are older, maybe that young people are like completely gung-ho with the way that AI is going and how like much it's infiltrated into their lives. And what I've seen from this process is that that's just not true. Young people aren't satisfied with the status quo and they want there to be change.
1: The top recommendation that you're putting out there with your colleagues is around the addictive nature of chatbots in particular.
2: Yeah.
1: Why did you want to start there?
2: Yeah, so I mean, one of the things that was kind of a through line throughout all of our forums, but especially at the chatbot forum, was just how addictive these AI chatbots are and just kind of a general discontent, right? And so, you know, if you've used an AI chatbot, you'll know that they tend to be quite, sycophantic, right? Like very agreeable, wanting to keep you there, very warm. That's just kind of one example of addictive design features. And so addressing, you know, those things like that, is getting at safety by design rather than, you know, kind of a more reactive policy response.
1: In terms of addictiveness, the concerns around that, in those conversations you were having across the country, are there examples that stick out to you?
2: Yeah, for sure. I mean, I think one of the things that we heard a lot was that they felt if they weren't using it, they were behind. So things like, okay, well, my entire class is writing this essay assignment with AI. They're putting the assignment into a chatbot before they've even had the opportunity to read it themselves. Mm-hmm. And so if I'm not doing the same, I'm behind my peers and that's going to affect my, you know, my grades and my career aspirations. So I think an example like that really, really demonstrates how kind of stuck a lot of young people feel with these chatbots, and they just feel like they can't get away from them.
1: Just hearing that, the anxiety that would induce as you're trying to do well in school. The part of the report, you know, your sub report within the larger piece was very much focused on chatbots, and you also heard a lot about how those bots can expose younger people to harmful content. It's something we've spoken about on the show as well. Sexually explicit or self-harm content,
2: yep.
1: Extremist messages, potentially. Did any of that surprise you?
2: No, unfortunately. Something we've heard a lot from young people, and obviously it isn't every single person coming across this content, but you know, the kind of casual nature with which they all express, they're like, yeah, I've seen things that I didn't want to see or I didn't necessarily ask for, is alarming, right? And you know, to me and to, I think, maybe people older than me, that would come as a surprise. But to the participants at Gen Z AI, they were just like, yeah, this is, you know, the way it is and we hate it, but, you know, this is what it's like.
1: Earlier this week, we covered the new lawsuit that families in Tumblr Ridge have filed against OpenAI. They are alleging, as you know, that the company knew that there was a serious cause for concern, but did not warn police about the shooter's troubling conversations with ChatGPT. When you think of the work you've done, is part of it trying to stop something like that from happening again?
2: Yeah, and I mean, so when the tragedy in Tumbler Ridge happened, we were pretty soon after hosting our Vancouver forum. So that, you know, that tragedy really hit those folks hard, right? In their home province. But I think this demonstrates that, you know, online harms legislation, whenever that comes, needs to scope in AI chatbots. The previous bill, C-63, didn't. But, you know, we need transparency mechanisms so that we're knowing how violent content or harmful content is being flagged, if it's being flagged, who it's being flagged to, what the, you know, thresholds are for reporting to law enforcement. And, you know, we need like age appropriate design so that awful, awful things like this don't happen again.
1: Manitoba Premier Wab Kanew was a guest on our show this week, and I spoke with him about his proposed ban for young people. This would ban AI, chatbots, social media as well. None of the recommendations you and your colleagues have laid out are calling for a ban. Mm-hmm. But is that something you would support? Do you think that's the way to tackle this?
2: Yeah, I mean, I think there is a tendency to look at a ban as like a silver bullet. And I think that's why a lot of you know, parents and parent advocacy groups are pro-ban. But what we heard from the young people across Canada is that that's not something that they wanted to see happen, frankly. And, you know, they're watching Australia. Obviously, being the first mover, there's, you know, there's bound to be some hiccups, but, you know, young people being able to quite easily skirt the ban. And what we heard from the young Canadians through this process that was that they didn't want to just turn, you know, 15, 16, 17, whatever that age gate would be, and immediately be, you know, exposed to the same harms that they're being exposed to now and even perhaps being ill-equipped to deal with them.
1: Maddie, I'm glad we could speak. Thank you for this.
2: Thank you for having me.
0: Maddie Case is a youth fellow at the Center for Media, Technology, and Democracy at McGill University. We reached her in Ottawa.

0: There's one less place for people to find shelter in Fredericton tonight. This morning, a temporary shelter on the New Brunswick Exhibition Grounds closed its doors after its lease and zoning variance agreement with the city came to an end. It was known informally as the Low Barrier Shelter, welcoming even those with active addictions. The move comes as the city takes a hard line against encampments, enforcing bylaws to take down tents and makeshift shelters in outdoor spaces. Warren Maddox is the executive director of Fredericton Homeless Shelters, the nonprofit group that ran the shuttered shelter. We reached him in Fredericton.
1: Warren, tonight, the people who are relying on that shelter are going to have to find somewhere else to sleep. Where do you think they're going to wind up?
2: They will more than likely be on the streets of downtown Fredericton, where we sort of had created a space where they wouldn't have to be. But tonight they'll be out and about.
1: We're talking about a roof over people's heads, certainly, but what else do you feel that those who were using your shelter are going to lose?
2: That's a good question. I think the biggest thing is the connection, really. So they had a place that was stable in an otherwise very unstable life. So for at least once a day, they came in to a place where they could have a hot cup of coffee or a cup of hot chocolate, some noodles or a granola bar or a snack. But it was really a stable place, and it gave us a chance to connect with them, to start moving them a little bit closer to the system, a little closer to the, you know, to the margins of society. But it gave us a chance to, you know, to connect with them, to show them that, you know, that they are valued, that they are, you know, that they are still human.
1: Our listeners heard that phrase, low barrier shelter, what this facility provided. What does that philosophy mean to you?
2: A low barrier shelter is different than our other two shelters. So we run three shelters, and our two main ones are classified as what's housing focused. So we have expectations when they come in to try to get them focused toward housing. The low barrier shelter had a different reason for being, and initially it started out as an out of the cold shelter. And what our role in that one is really to try to get people to develop trust in us to help them to engage the system that exists. And the system is pretty daunting when you're homeless or really vulnerable. Mm-hmm. So trying to help them access help and supports, try to figure out what is your housing solution going to look like? Because these are people that probably aren't going to be, you know, the standard suburban three-bedroom bungalow crowd. It's really each individual and getting to know them, figuring out, you know, what are your challenges and what do we have to resolve to get you into housing.
1: Take the folks that were relying on this one that's closed and make space for them there.
2: Not really. We're running pretty much good capacity at our other two shelters as well. Some of them we will be able to absorb into the bigger shelters that we have, but some of them are just, they're very, very challenging people to work with. And we seem to have struck something probably by accident more than intent, but we struck on something that was working, which was 8 o'clock at night until 8 in the morning. Mm-hmm. They came in, the expectations were really just be civil. And we found that for the most part, everybody was, you know, that they just wanted to come in and be safe and have a bit of stability and a cup of coffee and peace is what they were after.
1: Of course, we've had conversations about tent communities, encampments across the country. Different jurisdictions are dealing with those situations differently. Fredericton is routinely enforcing the bylaws there by taking down those tents, dismantling the encampments. What will that mean in this context now that this shelter is gone?
2: Well, I mean, there's more people downtown that are unsettled. So it creates a bigger challenge on a community-wide basis. And one of the outflows of that is we know that there's going to be less and less compassion when people are out and they're not well and they're sleep deprived and they're paranoid and delusional and they're doing drugs to try to you know, deal or resolve the internal pains that they're feeling. So it really becomes a giant inhumane game of whack-a-mole.
1: We reached out to Fredericton's mayor, Kate Rogers. Her team sent us a statement that says, in part, temporary out-of-the-cold shelters are a necessary component of the community's response to homelessness, and that it's going to continue to lobby the provincial government to come up with long-term solutions. What do you make of that assessment, and how do you feel about what the city is or is not doing to help you open a new shelter?
2: Well, the city was the one that put the April 30th deadline as to us having to end. So that's an interest. That would be one of the starting points on that. In terms of setting up a temporary shelter, again, they're using verbiage that, you know, is sort of standard political stuff that we run into. If they were really engaged, they would set up the zoning that we need as a shelter organization to be able to build the facilities that we need to be able to help people. And our experience is that the zoning issues within the city of Fredericton are incredibly challenging.
1: And on that, in that statement from the mayor's team on zoning, they wrote, quote, since 2018, the city's planning advisory committee has approved 11 temporary use variance applications for emergency shelters in 5 different locations around the city, unquote. You're saying it's not enough, I imagine, those 11 temporary.
2: It isn't enough. No, and the key word there is temporary. So we just get set up and we have to move. There's a certain spin involved in this that I find annoying would be the most kindest word that I could use. We shouldn't have, it's not a point of pride for them. You know, if we've had to do this 11 times, that should tell them something. It should tell them that we need a space where we can be, where we can set up something that isn't temporary, that, you know, the low barrier shelter is really a triage space for us to be able to move people toward the main shelters where we do more triage and more support work and move them toward transitional housing, where we do more work and more support toward getting them into permanent housing. So, you know, as a city, you're putting up the stat that, you know, we've been through this 11 times with temporary zoning. Perhaps they should stop and think that maybe they should set up once.
1: Warren, I appreciate your time. Thank you for this.
2: Thank you so much. It's nice to talk to you. I'm a longtime listener of As It Happens, so it's great to have a conversation with you.
1: We appreciate that, Warren. Thank you so much.
0: Warren Maddox is the executive director of Fredericton Homeless Shelters. He's in Fredericton, New Brunswick.

0: Maggie Helwig spends a lot of time talking and thinking about encampments. That's because for the longest time, there was one outside her church in Toronto's Kensington Market neighborhood, and she fought for it to stay there. She chronicled that fight in her book, Encampment, which just won the $40,000 Shaughnessy Cohen Prize for political writing at Ottawa's Politics and the Pen Gala. The prize is awarded annually for an exceptional book of literary nonfiction that captures a political subject of relevance to Canadian readers. And that's not the first prize she won for that book. In October, she won a City of Toronto Award just a day before the encampment was cleared and filled with cement blocks to prevent anyone from returning. She spoke with Neil shortly after that.
1: Where do they want people to be? People are human beings. They don't just cease to exist because you chase them out of one churchyard. They're still in the neighborhood. They still exist. The encampment was blamed, I think, for every bit of crime and every bit of public drug use that took place in Kensington Market, which is crazy when you know what kind of neighborhood Kensington Market is. And it is going to be interesting to see how people respond when crime and public drug use don't actually go away because they have chased out 12 very vulnerable people.
2: There are many people working with the city who care deeply about finding proper and protective housing for the unhoused. You know, they offer shelter for folks, so they're not in encampments like this one. What kinds of solutions would you like to see?
1: Well, housing is the solution.
2: Are you advocating for encampments long-term, or what kind of...
1: No, I am advocating for housing. I'm advocating for housing. I do believe there are many people at the city who truly want to get people into appropriate housing, but the appropriate housing doesn't exist. Where I object a lot is when the city says they offer people housing. They do not. They offer people temporary shelter. It is not the same. The conditions in the shelters are not conditions under which any human being is going to want to live long term. People need housing, and I do agree with the city about this, and I acknowledge that the city is actually building more housing than other levels of government. They can't do it alone. Unless the federal and provincial governments come to the table in a really serious way, this is just going to go on and on.
2: At the same time, you won a Toronto Book Award. Some of our listeners may know, but across the country they may not. You won a Toronto Book Award for your nonfiction book, Encampment. You won that award just a day before city and police officials showed up at the encampment. It's about your fight to keep the church courtyard open to those who need it. How do you balance those two realities?
1: I'd say the award's been pretty much overshadowed by the eviction, which has been a tremendous trauma both for the people who were living there and in the church. And it's a bit sad, but I haven't really had much chance to think about the

0: the award. I think the jury did do something very brave. And I've spoken to members of the jury who knew that this was going to be controversial. You know, I applaud them for doing what they thought was right when they knew that not everyone would be happy.
1: Maggie Helwig is the Reverend Canon of St. Stephen's in the Fields Church in Toronto's Kensington Market neighborhood. She talked to Neil in October of last year, and in a message, she told us the cement blocks are still there outside her church.

0: J. Lee Holmes is used to helping people through fires, but this week the Kamloops, BC volunteer firefighter watched her own home burn and barely escaped herself. On Monday morning, Ms. Holmes and her partner, Duncan Riddell, were inside their mobile home, asleep, when fire broke out outside the trailer. They told the CBC what happened.
1: Yeah, I mean, some of the details are kind of fuzzy just because it's a pretty traumatic experience for everybody. But to me, we got woken up by our smoke alarm, which functioning exactly how it should. And the house was filling up with smoke and everything was smoggy, and we really didn't know what was going on because we were dead asleep at the time. And first thing we did was try to open the door to see what was going on. And we were pretty quickly greeted by a wall of flames. And our left side of our trailer has all of our doors on it and all of our ways of exit. And basically, right from the jump, both of those were completely consumed by flames. And so it was very obvious that we couldn't get out. And Kaylee grabbed the fire extinguisher, knowing how to use it real well, tried to put the thing out. But of course, it was just a kitchen grade, small fire extinguisher. Couldn't get any traction with that. And very quickly, we kind of had to make a plan to escape. We thought about grabbing the cats. And eventually, I had to make the call and say, we got to get the heck out of here. So we went to the front window and I tried to fumble with the latch. And that's when Jaylee started pounding on the glass. And like, I got through it with my fist. And it was very clear at that point that we didn't have time to get out in a very safe manner. So I flung myself through the window, breaking all the glass and plowing everything out. And Jaylee jumped right out after me. And as soon as we got out and we turned around, the entire trailer had flashed over and was just completely engulfed in flames immediately. And the cars, everything in the driveway was completely torched. I mean, it was really just one big ball of fire. You couldn't see, couldn't tell what was going on at all. And, you know, that's really that. I don't know if you have anything to add, Jay.
2: No, there wasn't really any thought pattern. It was kind of just movement from the minute we woke up to the second we got out. I think from opening the door, it was less than 2 minutes. Yeah, we got through the glass with maybe 20 seconds to spare.
0: Volunteer firefighter Jaylee Holmes and her partner Duncan Riddell talking to Shelley Joyce on Daybreak Kamloops after their mobile home caught fire this week. Kamloops Fire Rescue is investigating the cause of the fire. We're now at the end of As It Happens, the Midnight Edition. Coming up next on CBC Radio 1, the news.
3: As It Happens, the Midnight Edition will be back again for you on Tuesday. I'm Neil Kirksall. 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
0: And I'm Chris Howden. Good night.

0: are we doing today?
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2: When there's a dog in need, Brady Oliveira and Alex Blumberg are hitting the ground running. Catch the new series, Must Love Dogs, a heartwarming show about a dog-loving couple and Brady's life as a running back for the Winnipeg.

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1: From CBC News, The World This Hour, I'm Neil Kumar. A Calgary man has been charged with first-degree murder in the deaths of his children. The bodies of a 5-year-old boy and a 3-year-old girl were discovered on Thursday. No cause of death has yet been released.

0: any family member in Canada having this nightmare. I don't know how she's going to bear it.
1: Police allege the 37-year-old man picked his kids up from their mom on Wednesday evening for what was supposed to be a few hours, but they didn't return. Police believe the accused allegedly killed the children just before midnight.
2: The accused contacted 911 and stated that he had killed his children and gave his location.
1: Staff Sergeant Mark Ron says the accused and the children's mother had shared custody of the kids, and their common law relationship ended in the past year. A publication ban prohibits CBC from naming the victims and the accused. He's back in court on Monday. Karina Zapata, CBC News, Calgary.
3: The U.S. president says he's not sure if Iran will ever get to a working deal.
4: They want to make a deal, but I'm not satisfied with it.
3: Donald Trump says he has rejected the latest proposal sent by Iran to Pakistani mediators. With talks to end the war in Iran at a standstill, Trump is weighing military options. But U.S. law dictates that 60 days into war, the president needs approval from Congress to continue use of force. Friday was the deadline, and Trump dismisses the law as unconstitutional.
4: We're always in touch with Congress, but nobody's ever sought it before. Nobody's ever asked for it before. It's never been used before. Why should we be different?
3: Contrary to Trump's comments, congressional authorization has been sought in the past. Former President George W. Bush received approval for the Iraq War in 2002. Spring is in the air, and so is pollen, a lot of it. Lauren Pelley explains why experts are warning that allergy seasons are becoming longer and more severe.
5: A new report looking at the country's top allergy hotspots shows most of them are in Ontario.
6: Number one was Windsor.
5: Daniel Coates is with Aerobiology Laboratories. The company collects daily pollen air samples from across the country. Its report says the Ontario cities of Barrie, Hamilton, and Kingston, along with Victoria, BC, round out the top five worst spots for allergy sufferers. Overall, Coates says Canada's allergy seasons are getting worse.
6: And since we now have longer seasons of warm weather, we've actually seen pollen double across Canada since 1995 to well over a million plus grains per year.
5: Scientists point the finger at climate change. One American study found the pollen seasons of many plants started on average 3 days earlier in the 2000s than in the 1990s. It also showed the annual total of pollen in the air each day has increased by nearly 50%. Lauren Pelley, CBC News, Toronto.
3: The federal government has earmarked nearly $10 million for a national soccer training center. The Secretary of State for Sport is Adam Van Cuverden. He says sport infrastructure is more than just buildings. It's about enabling participation.
7: Sport should be accessible and affordable for all, no matter what your background, your income level, or your abilities might be.
3: It's unclear where the facility will be located. So far, 18 communities across the country have expressed interest. In the Stanley Cup playoffs, the Tampa Bay Lightning have forced Game 7 as the Montreal Canadiens failed to close out the series following a 1-0 overtime loss in Game 6 tonight. And in the NBA playoffs,
8: looking to force a Game 7, down one, Barnes on the move, toss out, Barrett 3, off the heel.
3: The Toronto Raptors have forced Game 7 in their first-round series against the Cleveland Cavaliers. The Raptors beat the Cavs 112-110 in overtime tonight. Game 7 will take place on Sunday. And that is The World This Hour. For CBC News, I'm Neil Kumar.

0: Hi, I'm Saroja Coelho. 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And now, from the Public Radio Exchange, we bring you The World, a news magazine program featuring stories and music from around the globe.
1: For years, his name dominated the news agenda. Osama bin Laden, captured and killed by U.S. forces 15 years ago.
2: He was able to hold the global jihadist movement together in a way that was unprecedented. After his death, we saw cracks.
1: I'm Marco Werman. Today on the show, the state of Al-Qaeda without bin Laden. Also, U.S.-Mexico relations were already strained. It got worse this week when the U.S. charged a sitting Mexican governor of conspiring with cartels.
3: Now that the United States has decided to shift their focus to Mexican politicians, that certainly makes things much more complicated.
1: And in Colombia, free road.

0: coming, hippos face an uncertain future.
1: The hippos are highly territorial.
0: Plus, May Day across the globe and the latest from musician Jorge Drexler. All ahead today on The World. Today is May Day, which means people worldwide are demonstrating for workers' rights. In Havana, Cuba, a march began at sunrise, a demonstration by and for workers, yes, but also against the U.S. oil blockade. Cuba's president Miguel Díaz-Canel was there. So was the former leader, 94-year-old Raúl Castro. Demonstrators chanted, "Cuba sí, Yankee no." In Manila, the capital of the Philippines, workers took to the streets to call for higher wages and lower taxes, while also denouncing the U.S. and its war in Iran. Filipino police clashed with protesters as they made their way to the U.S. embassy. There were also demonstrations in Jakarta, in Paris, Sydney, and Seoul. In many parts of the world, May Day is an official holiday, but not in the U.S., which is ironic because the history of May Day began here with an uprising in Chicago in 1886 known as the Haymarket Affair. So explains Paul Ortiz, professor of labor history at Cornell University.
2: Chicago has always been a city of immigrants. And in 1886, the main organizers of the great eight-hour marches and demands for better wages and working conditions, many of them were first-generation immigrants, Jewish folks, German folks, Mexicans, Puerto Ricans. Today, the labor movement in the United States is experiencing an upsurge. Unfortunately, the state of labor law in the U.S. is very regressive vis-a-vis other nations such as South Africa, certainly much of Europe. So it's much more difficult to join a labor union here, although there have been upsurges, and especially among immigrant workers, African Americans, Latinos, Asian Americans, and especially youth as well.
0: Let's talk about the significance of this day in other countries. In Europe and Vietnam, for example, it is a holiday, yes, as in people don't go to work, which is not the case here. How has the labor movement thrived outside the U.S.?
2: International Workers' Day, based on commemorating and honoring the sacrifices of workers at the Haymarket in Chicago in 1886, I mean, it starts in France. I mean, the following year in France, there are national commemorations of what happened in 1886. And in fact, there's also a massacre of workers in France on May Day, actually on the first effort to commemorate May Day in France. And this kind of creates a real impetus among working class people in countries like France, in Germany, and other countries in Europe to assure that they continue to honor International Workers Day. Now, what you'll see today, what we're seeing, and I've heard from people from three different countries so far, Mexico, Vietnam, and South Africa, each of those countries has a distinct history. All three of them have decided to make May Day a national holiday. And so, for example, in Mexico, a very large delegation of labor unions, you know, from airline pilots to teachers to construction workers, they're in the presidential palace today in Mexico City. They're meeting with the president of Mexico. They're demanding the ramping up and the strengthening of labor law in Mexico. That is, in the U.S., the federal government is working to weaken, to dilute labor law, whereas in Mexico, the workers are demanding that the country strengthen its labor laws. In South Africa, the celebrations today very much tie the labor movement to issues of inflation, issues of labor unions feeling not respected, you know, issues of the struggles of immigrant workers. And so May Day, International Workers' Day, is used as kind of a platform to remind people in the nation of the centrality of working class people.
0: Let's review a couple of issues. I mean, according to UNICEF, despite some progress, child labor still affects nearly 138 million children worldwide. There are laws in places, but enforcement is a problem. What countries around the globe would you point to as examples when it comes to these violations?
2: Well, I would point to industries rather than countries, or I would include industries, because you look to certain industries, textiles, fashions, for example, high-value clothing. Let's connect textile work, fashions, and agriculture. Let's look at those three, you know, kind of overlapping but very distinct occupations. When you set those down into states like in the U.S., like, say, Florida, you will find a lot of labor, child labor law violations. If you set

0: those occupations down in Indonesia, in Malaysia, in Mexico, but also in southern Louisiana in the United States, you will find child labor law violations. There's something endemic. You know, so I'm not saying national laws don't matter or the nation doesn't matter. It very much does. What I'm saying is that we have to connect it to the supply chain.
1: Paul, can you tell us how Russia marks International Workers' Day? I mean, it was huge in the former Soviet Union. What does it look like there today?
0: Well, Russia, it's interesting because, yeah, you're right. The former Soviet Union decided to turn International Workers' Day into a day celebrating kind of the strength of the nation. I mean, today, it's very much a different kind of focus. It is a holiday. And right now, there have been some rallies that have taken place in Moscow. Some of the Federated Trade Unions have rallied. It's not something that the official authorities celebrate the way that they did before the fall of the Soviet Union. And so it has definitely lost some traction, especially when you compare it to other nations like, say, you know, Australia, New Zealand. We've talked about Vietnam. India has big celebrations, but Russia, May Day is not what it used to be.
1: So on the subject of billionaires across the globe, there are more billionaires than ever. Elon Musk is closing in on becoming the world's first trillionaire. What is the pressure that brings on workers worldwide? How are they experiencing that growth of wealthy elites?
0: Well, they're experiencing it worldwide in a number of ways. The first, most important, is, you know, inequality of wealth, inflation, the lack of resources, under-resourcing of education. You know, capitalism is a zero-sum game. You take resources and money out of certain areas and apply them to other parts, then you lose resources. Essentially, this is how the growth of the billionaire class has been experienced in places like Hong Kong and places like the United States and places like Israel. There's a lot of wealth inequality in Israel. There's a lot of concern about the social wage, social provisioning.
1: Well, Karl Marx would have said the way out is summed up in one word, revolution, or as his idea has been best distilled, the workers of the world unite, seize the means of production, and so on. Does the labor movement see a way out of this conundrum?
0: Yes, I think that the commonality here, and there are people calling for revolution today, but the commonality, I think, globally is more organizing of working class institutions, including unions, other types of, you know, cooperatives, workers' centers. Today, the emphasis, I think, is much more so on solidarity. How can we support each other across the world during a time of rising wealth inequality, of endless war, of the resurgence of child labor? The question of solidarity becomes as vital as the question of any kind of, you know, other political changes you can mention.
1: Paul Ortiz is a professor of labor history at Cornell University. In the Czech Republic, the giant May Day parades of the communist era are long gone, but left-wing groups still gather each year in the center of Prague. This time, though, they do so under a controversial new law that explicitly places communist propaganda and symbols under the same anti-extremism legislation used against Nazism. From Prague, Rob Cameron has that.
2: There was a time when the May Day parade was attended en masse in these lands. The workers' holiday in Czechoslovakia was once a mass show of loyalty to the ruling Communist Party. Hundreds of thousands filled Prague's squares. Workers marched past party leaders on grandstands. Attendance wasn't mandatory, but it was strongly encouraged. Flags were waved, smiles were forced, slogans were chanted. It's a very different picture these days. Communists, social democrats, and anarchists now take turns on one small Prague island, and there are rarely more than a few hundred in attendance. But this year, even those who do attend will have to think carefully about their flags and slogans.
3: I think the law wasn't useful, for example, police and judges.
2: Kamel Nedved.

0: Wieditzki, deputy director of the Institute for the Study of Totalitarian Regimes. He was one of those advocating for this legal amendment, which explicitly states that waving a hammer and sickle around is the same as waving a swastika.
1: They were talking about the only Nazi crimes or crimes connected with the Nazi regime, not also connected with the communist regime. And they are similar. They have so many victims and so many problems because they were totalitarian regimes against democracy, freedoms and human rights and so on. And I think it's necessary to do with these two totalitarian regimes on the same level.
0: In the words of the legal amendment, anyone who establishes, supports, or promotes a Nazi, communist, or other movement which demonstrably aims at suppressing human rights and freedoms is breaking the law. In theory, anyone holding aloft images of Stalin, Lenin, the first communist president of Czechoslovakia, Clement Gottwald, the flag of the Soviet Union, and so on, can now be prosecuted. A court must decide whether, by doing so, that person was truly advocating for a system that denies people their fundamental rights and freedoms.
2: Víte, kdo poslední zakazoval a likvidoval komunisty? Nacisti.
0: The communists were outraged when the legal change was pushed through Parliament last year by the previous centre-right government. Here's party chairwoman Katarzyna Konechna speaking to TV Prima shortly afterwards.
2: Poslední, kdo likvidovali komunisty.
3: Do you know who were the last people to eliminate the communists? And they truly eliminated them. The Nazis. And it started exactly with this. They were not allowed to use certain symbols. They were not allowed. They were monitored. And so on. So, it was the Nazis. I'm not comparing them to anything. I'm only saying that history showed us that 80, 85 years ago, this was the case. As for why the government has done this, you should ask them, because it is total stupidity. It is a complete denial of all historical facts.
0: Kamil Nedvěditský concedes there are grey areas. Che Guevara, for example, was he a romantic revolutionary or a cold-blooded murderer who said violence and hatred were acceptable tools in the struggle? Will people really be prosecuted for flying the Soviet flag? And so on and so forth. Extremism expert Miroslav Mareš says the courts will have their work cut out for them.
4: If I can express my personal opinion towards this issue, I don't think that we need such amendment. We can discuss about the scope of freedom of speech. We should, of course, discuss about the crimes of communism, etc. But I think that this amendment was not prepared properly, from my point of view.
0: For now, however, it is having an effect. There are reports that the Communist Party has withdrawn books on Lenin from the display case of the party bookshop for fear of falling foul of the law. Marx, apparently, has been allowed to stay. So there will be lots of detractors and potentially lots of challenges in court. Supporters say the country is finally correcting a historical double standard. This is Rob Cameron in Prague.
5: That report came from our partner DW's podcast Inside Europe. Still ahead, musician Jorge Drexler has lived in Spain for many years. For his latest album, he's gone home to Uruguay to record for the first time in two decades. Coming up, Drexler talks about the experience. 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

0: This is The World. I'm Marco Werman. Oscar and Grammy Award-winning musician Jorge Drexler is back with his 19th album called Taraka. It's something of a homecoming since it is the first record in over 20 years that Drexler has made in his native Uruguay. Reporter Natalia Cosoy caught up with Drexler in Buenos Aires, Argentina, ahead of a concert on his world tour. Drexler spoke about his new album, the role of artists in a chaotic world, and how he, as a composer, uses artificial intelligence.
1: The song Toco Madera, Touch Wood, opens Drexler's album. He says the album's title, Taraka, is a reference to the basic rhythm of the African Uruguayan genre, candombe. It's played on a drum called tambor chico.
2: Taraka is the pattern that the tambor chico describes. One beat with the hand, ta, and two beats with a stick. Taraka, taraka, taraka, taraka.
3: Tu geolocalizador dice que estás alejándote.
1: But taraka has a double meaning.
2: Taraka, it's when you cut the first part of the word. Taraka in Uruguay means estar acá, to be here. Like in mindfulness, you know, being estar acá y estar ahora, to be here and to be now. It indicates in the title of the record where I made it. I made it in Uruguay.
3: No importa cuál es la meta, solo ganar la carrera. Yo por las dudas toco madera.
1: Drexler has lived in Madrid for 30 years, half of his life. But returning to record in his native Uruguay is not an exercise in nostalgia. It is a reunion between a changed artist and a changed country. The music scene in Uruguay has grown. It is more complex and diverse than when he left.
2: Uruguay is going through an amazing musical moment, cultural moment. There's no other way than to recognize that you're not the same person, the country is not the same country.
1: That tension between roots and reinvention runs through Drexler's career, in which he combines traditional rhythms and poetic forms with topical lyrics, and he regularly collaborates with younger artists. He says even the way he writes songs has changed in these past 30 years.
2: The first five records I released, or six records, I never wrote lyrics before the music. I would always write the harmony first, the melody then, and over that, the lyrics. The last thing I would write was the lyrics. In my record Echo, in 2004, for the first time I started writing lyrics first, as an exercise.
1: The way he writes may have changed, but he still uses his lyrics to explore his identity, which he says has evolved with his age, the state of the world, and now with where he makes his home.
2: I moved to Spain very soon in my career, and I had to develop a way of making me understood in Spain. I had to make peace with my Uruguayan identity and translate that to a broader Spanish way of speaking and of making music. This record was at some point a way of bringing that process back to Uruguay and making it understood again in Uruguay. Because I didn't want to feel like a foreigner in this record. I wanted to feel, you know, that thing that they say, canta tu aldea y cantarás el mundo. Sing about your little town and you're going to sing about the world.

0: Drexler's songs often move between the intimate and broader topics like technology. On his previous album, he wrote about algorithms. On this one, this song, Hay Alguien Ahí, poses questions about artificial intelligence and its role in our lives. So I asked him about his relationship with AI.
1: Have you ever tried using AI in your creative process, even as an experiment?
2: Yes, a lot. I'm happy, you know, a creative process has a lot of parts. I consider songwriting a high art. I take it really seriously.

0: So I do a research for some songs. I find it very useful for a research.
1: But not for writing, or yes. So have you tried?
0: I tried a lot writing, and you know what happens? Never once I found empowered word. That never happened to me with AI. They would just make the most literal things, the most banal things.
1: The obvious.
0: I think it will learn at some point. But I'm not completely sure if they will get to a poetry place where it's valuable, because poetry comes really from the unexpected, from the mistake, from the contradiction. And this is an algorithm that it's built to search for the expected.
1: That question, what remains human, opens into a broader one. In a world of polarization, noise, and constant opinion, what is an artist actually for?
0: Songwriting and performing and song performing in a polarized world is a source of empathy. And I really think our job is really important, because we got used to thinking that one person, the only thing that you have to give to the media is your opinion. But there are more things. I mean, singing, making people sing, showing emotions and making people feel emotional gets people together. It builds bridges

0: At 61 and touring his new album, Drexler continues to think about what it means to be present, focused both on the place and the time he lives in, but not forgetting where he comes from.
1: I've been living in Spain for the last 30 years because I love Spain and because my children were born there. My older son is 28 now, so I didn't want to be away from my children. But now I have more time to start acá, to be in Uruguay. And I'm really, really happier and happier. I see myself belonging in Uruguay, and I see myself coming to spend longer periods in Uruguay. I would really love that, to start acá.

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1: Como infinitos cauces la palabra río. 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

0: This is The World. I'm Marco Werman. In Mexico, a politician is facing charges from the U.S. Justice Department of conspiring with a cartel to bring drugs into the United States. The man in question, Ruben Rocha Moya, is the governor of the state of Sinaloa. He stands accused not just of helping cartels smuggle drugs across the border, but of doing so in exchange for political favors and bribes. This is the first time a sitting Mexican governor has faced charges like these from the U.S. Rocha Moya is the most prominent of 10 people named in the indictment. The case is raising difficult questions about the relationship between the U.S. and Mexico. Parker Asman is a Mexico-based investigator with Insight Crime. When we spoke, I asked him to give us some background on Sinaloa's governor.
1: So Ruben Rocha Moya was born in Sinaloa. He had a long career as an academic and educator.

0: before he entered into politics. He served as a senator from 2018 until 2021, when he was named the gubernatorial candidate in Sinaloa for the ruling Morena party. And he went on to win that election and since has become a very influential politician within Morena as governor of Sinaloa. And U.S. prosecutors in the Southern District of New York have accused him of colluding with the Chapitos faction of the Sinaloa cartel and allegedly facilitating a range of criminal activity that that group is engaged in.
1: So as governor of Sinaloa State, he's right in the middle of cartel business and violence, right?
0: That's correct. Sinaloa has long been sort of a hotbed for organized crime and organized crime-related violence. The Sinaloa cartel and its many factions are among Mexico's most powerful and most formidable criminal factions. And Sinaloa is at the center of those organized crime dynamics in Mexico.
1: So has Rocha Moya commented on this indictment?
0: Yesterday, he came out and denied the charges against him, just like many of the others accused in the indictment have done. But beyond that, the governor really hasn't said much more about the accusations. So we're in a situation where we're waiting to see what else he is going to say about those accusations against him.
1: Have we seen instances of links between the cartels and Mexican politicians before?
0: This is certainly not the first case of alleged links between organized crime and Mexican politicians. If we look at the history of organized crime in Mexico, crime groups have always sought to establish working arrangements with politicians and security forces in order to facilitate their criminal activity. Just in recent years, there have been several former governors in states like Tamaulipas and Veracruz who have also been accused of working alongside organized crime groups.
1: I mean, we hear about citizens in Mexico who can't avoid being dragged into the drug business in gangs. They're often forced to. So what kind of bind can we imagine any governor of Jalisco to be in when they go into power? What kind of pressure would they be facing?
0: It's an extremely complicated situation that Mexican politicians find themselves in. Mexico's organized crime groups are extremely powerful and extremely influential, and trying to navigate that space poses many challenges for organized crime groups who are trying to represent their constituents as best as they possibly can.
1: So Governor Rocha Roy is in Claudia Sheinbaum's political party, Morena, the National Regeneration Movement. Sheinbaum has questioned the evidence that the U.S. Justice Department brought against Roya. What kind of liability does this represent for President Sheinbaum?
0: I think we're still in a moment where we need to wait and see. Sheinbaum has said that the Attorney General's office in Mexico is going to carry out their own investigation into the accusations to determine whether or not there is sufficient evidence to warrant the arrest warrants and the extradition requests. So I don't think we know just yet what the implications will be for her administration and her presidency.
1: I mean, it does come at a fraught political moment with relations between the U.S. and Mexico strained by various pressures, U.S. pressure against drug trafficking, U.S. threats of even intervening in Mexico, not to mention the pressure the White House has put on Sheinbaum when she was trying to assist Cuba with oil it desperately needs. Any sense of how the Mexican government might respond to these charges?
0: That's right. Since Trump took office, the U.S. has constantly been pressuring the Mexican government to do more in the fight against organized crime. And in large part, the Mexican government has been happy to comply with those demands. Last year, for example, we saw the mass transfer of dozens of criminal bosses wanted in the United States. Earlier this year, we saw the killing of the former Jalisco cartel leader known as El Mencho. Just this week, we saw one of the Jalisco cartel's top regional commanders known as El Jardinero arrested in Mexico. It seems that the U.S. has now sort of shifted their focus a little bit to the alleged corruption that helps facilitate these groups' operations. Sort of remains to be seen how Sheinbaum is going to react. I think a lot of that will depend on what the Attorney General's office in Mexico finds in its own investigation into these accusations.
1: So the U.S. Justice Department charged 10 people total with crimes, including Governor Rocha Roya. Who else has been charged? And are they civilians in the office of the governor?
0: There are a number of current and former high-ranking officials in Sinaloa who have been charged. In addition to the governor of Sinaloa, there's a Sinaloa state senator, a former finance secretary of Sinaloa, the former head of the state's investigative police. There's the former secretary of public security in Sinaloa. The mayor of Culiacan, Sinaloa's capital city, has also been indicted, as well

0: as the Deputy Attorney General of Sinaloa. So in many ways, what the prosecutors in New York are describing in the indictment is the co-optation of nearly every level of government inside the state of Sinaloa.
1: President Sheinbaum, as I said, has questioned the evidence the Justice Department brought against Roya. So what does she know that the U.S. Justice Department doesn't?
0: It's a good question. I think one thing that's important to consider is the process behind the filing of this indictment. So prosecutors in New York presented the evidence that they had to a grand jury, and a grand jury then voted to move forward with an indictment against the governor of Sinaloa and the other high-ranking officials charged. So this isn't a situation where prosecutors in New York decided from one day to the next that they were going to indict a sit-in governor in Mexico. This was likely many months of work, went through a grand jury, and then led to the indictment. We don't know what evidence U.S. prosecutors have just yet, but there are a number of former Sinaloa cartel members that are currently in U.S. custody and cooperating with U.S. prosecutors in hopes of receiving a lighter sentence. So it's possible that testimony from those individuals was used in the writing of this indictment.
1: So Parker, as of today, where does this leave U.S.-Mexico relations?
0: I think this leaves U.S.-Mexico relations in a very uncertain place. So far, the Mexican government has been very willing to go after certain criminal leaders that the U.S. has identified as being a priority in their anti-drug efforts. But now that the United States has decided to shift their focus to Mexican politicians, that certainly makes things much more complicated for the Sheinbaum administration. And it remains to be seen how she's going to navigate this next phase of demands from the Trump administration.
1: That was Parker Asman of Insight Crime. A couple of quick news updates from today's headlines. The Venice Biennale in Italy is just 8 days away. It is the oldest and most important art fair in the contemporary art world. And the international jury has just resigned. There was no official explanation, but the announcement of their unanimous resignation came just days after it announced that it would not award prizes to countries charged with crimes against humanity by the International Criminal Court. So that means Russia and Israel. The move is unprecedented, and it is unclear how the Biennale will proceed without a jury. And this update on a story we brought you last week about a humpback whale named Timmy who had been trapped near Germany's coast in the Baltic Sea. The waters there were too shallow for the whale to survive. Timmy's health had deteriorated when we last discussed his plight. But since that conversation, rescuers pulled Timmy into the virtual swimming pool on a flooded barge. The barge reached Danish waters on Wednesday. Environment Minister for the German state of Mecklenburg-Western Pomerania has said that the worst is now behind Timmy the whale. And what to do with 200 freely roaming hippos? Among the various problems that Colombia has to contend with, the hippo problem has opened a fierce debate there. The hippopotami were brought there decades ago by the notorious drug lord, Pablo Escobar. Officials in Colombia say at least 80 of them now need to be culled. But many people who live in the area where the hippos graze are against killing them. Now a billionaire from India has offered a potential solution. Reporter Manuel Rueda went to Doradal in Colombia to find out more.
2: Yamit Diaz is a fisherman near Doradal, a town in the center of Colombia that's surrounded by lush forests and big rivers. To boost his income, Diaz now runs an unusual side hustle. He takes visitors on hippo safaris.
3: De descendencia de Pablo Escobar.
2: People know that these hippos are linked to Pablo Escobar, he says. So that has generated additional interest in them. As we approach a small island in the Magdalena River, Diaz points out a group of three hippos. They're floating in the river, with only their eyes and nostrils emerging from the water. These hippos are the descendants of four animals that Escobar smuggled into Colombia for his private zoo. The drug lord owned a ranch near Doradal that he also stocked with elephants, giraffes, and zebras. After he was killed, most of the land animals were taken to zoos.

0: but no one captured the water-dwelling hippos. And because of a lack of natural predators, their population exploded. Scientists estimate there are now 200 hippos roaming freely around Doradal, where they spend most of the day floating in lakes or swimming in rivers. At night, the hippos emerge to look for food. Taxi driver Mauricio Morales says that he's seen the animals walking around in his neighborhood.
1: Uno se los encuentra es tarde de la noche, tipo 10, 11, 12, 1 de la mañana.
0: You'll see them late at night, around 10 p.m. or 11 p.m., he says. They graze on a field that's right across from the school. Biologist Maria Baptiste has studied Colombia's hippos and their effect on the local environment. She says they deposit large amounts of feces in lakes and riverbeds, and this can lead to drastic changes in the chemical composition of the water.
2: And reducing, for instance, the oxygen for fishes. That is one of the main impacts in water.
0: Each hippo weighs about 3 tons, and they're considered dangerous, though so far they haven't killed any people in Colombia. But the hippos can be a threat to native species like manatees or capybaras.
2: The hippos are highly territorial, so they compete for habitat and resources.
0: In mid-April, Colombia's government announced an action plan to control the hippo population. It includes culling up to 80 hippos this year, or about 40% of them.
3: Es en responsabilidad con nuestros ecosistemas que tenemos que tomar estas acciones.
0: It's our responsibility to preserve our ecosystems, said Environment Minister Irene Vélez. But many locals are firmly against killing the hippos. Dubai Dasa, a business owner in Doradal, says the government is trying to find a quick fix for a problem it long ignored.
4: Venimos de un país de violencia, estamos en un territorio y viene el gobierno a traernos más violencia al territorio.
0: We're in a country that has long suffered from violence, he says. Why should we continue to solve problems with bullets? For years, the Colombian government tried more peaceful solutions, like injecting the hippos with long-acting contraceptives. But these mammals are hard to catch and keep track of. In over a decade of these efforts, officials have only managed to sterilize about 30 hippos. Baptiste says that if dozens of hippos are not removed from Colombia each year, their population will grow exponentially.
2: And our estimations will be that by 2030, could reach 500 individuals, and by 2035, we could reach 1,000 individuals.
0: Animal rights groups want the government to persist with nonviolent solutions. Nicolás Ibarguen, a Colombian filmmaker and environmentalist, says officials should try to transfer some of the hippos abroad.
5: The hippos are here because of the incompetence of the Colombian authorities, not because the hippos decided to take a plane and come and visit Colombia. I just think that my government is capable of so much more better and sophisticated solutions than the one that they're trying to take.
0: Efforts to transfer the hippos to wildlife sanctuaries in Mexico and Ecuador have failed. But recently, Anant Ambani, one of India's richest men, offered to take 80 hippos to his private reserve in Gujarat state. The reserve published a statement this week, urging the Colombian government to suspend plans to kill the hippos while their transfer can be arranged. Ibarguen says he visited the reserve 2 years ago.
5: They rescue over 300 elephants right now. They rescue crocodiles. They rescue many, many animals. So they have the experience, the resources, the logistical capabilities.
0: Colombia's government says it welcomes solutions to reduce the nation's hippo population and is now asking India's government whether it will allow 80 hippos to be brought to Ambani's reserve. But experts say that catching 80 hippos is a complicated job that could take months. In the meantime, fisherman Yemi Diaz says he will continue to benefit from the presence of these mammals. He says the hippos deserve to be protected, like all the other animals along the Magdalena River.
6: De descendencia africana, pero ya es colombiano. Es un colombiano más.
0: Their ancestors came from Africa, he says. But at this point, they're also Colombian. For The World, I'm Manuel Rueda, in Doradal, Colombia.

Let's take a moment to appreciate spring. Gone is a frigid air that hurts your face. Now there's daylight in the evening. Jacket optional weather has made its glorious return. In the small German village of Lida, spring brings something else.

0: The mail boat comes out of hibernation. Getting mail delivered by boat. It is a seasonal tradition dating back to the 19th century. Lida is in the Spreewald region of eastern Germany, known for its vast network of canals. Delivering mail by boat is more than a relic of times gone by, though. According to local postwoman Andrea Bunar, it's actually the most practical way to deliver mail there.
1: Es wird ja im Spreewald, besonders hier in Lede, mit dem Kahn gelebt, gearbeitet.
0: Here in Lida, she says, people live and work by boat. Many homesteads can only be reached by boat, so the barge is a fast and simple way to deliver. As of this week, Andrea Bunar is back at it, setting out every day in a black and yellow Deutsche Post barge, then paddling to the 65 addresses on her route. Most of them have mailboxes right at the edge of the canal. On sunny days, Bunar goes through her appointed rounds, accompanied by birdsong and waving hello to neighbors who pass by on their own kayaks. It sounds like a great gig, but as postal workers everywhere know, there's the weather.
1: Wind und Wetter sind wir unterwegs bei Regen. Graupel, Hagel, war alles schon dabei.
0: Wind, rain, sleet, hail, we are out there in all of it, Bunar says. Gunter Brandt is a local ferryman who grew up in the area. He recalls that in his childhood, the canals were used by postal workers all year round.
2: Und im Winterhalbjahr lief alles über das Eis. Teilweise kam der Postbote auch dann mit den Schlittschuhen, wenn es zugefroren war.
0: In the winter months, they delivered mail on the ice, he told the Associated Press. Sometimes the postman came on ice skates. Well, as fun as that sounds, I'm still glad it's mail boat season. Fifteen years after Osama bin Laden was killed by U.S. Navy SEALs, where is Al-Qaeda now? That conversation is coming up next here on The World.

0: This is The World. I'm Marco Werman. This weekend marks the 15-year anniversary of this announcement from then U.S. President Barack Obama.
1: Tonight, I can report to the American people and to the world that the United States has conducted an operation that killed Osama bin Laden, the leader of Al-Qaeda.
0: He was killed when U.S. Navy SEALs carried out a stealth nighttime operation on bin Laden's compound in Pakistan. Operation Neptune Spear was a culmination of a decade-long hunt for bin Laden following the September 11th attacks on the World Trade Center and the Pentagon. Today, the terrorist group bin Laden founded is fractured across the globe, as I found out from Aaron Zellin. He's a fellow at the Washington Institute for Near East Policy based out of Washington.
2: The year that he was killed, the Arab Spring started. And so Al-Qaeda was able to take advantage of a lot of opportunities in places like Yemen, Syria, Tunisia, and Libya. But then in 2013, the Islamic State came onto the scene and started to take a lot of their supporters. And therefore, since 2013, in a relative sense, Al-Qaeda has gotten weaker within the global jihadi movement in comparison to the Islamic State.
0: So is the Islamic State and Al-Qaeda essentially in competition today?
2: Yeah, so the split mainly happened in Syria back in 2013, 2014 time period, and we started to see them fighting each other there. But afterwards, we saw them fighting amongst different branches of each group in different locations as well, whether it was in Yemen, whether we saw this happening in Mali, as well as even in the Afghan-Pakistan region. And this continues to this day. Just in the last week or two, we saw that the Islamic State attacked Al-Qaeda's main branch in Mali and Niger region in the Sahel.
0: What impact has all this had on Al-Qaeda's cohesion and strategic direction?
2: It's definitely hurt. Part of this is that the successor to Osama bin Laden was Ayman al-Zawahiri, who was later killed by the United States about 3 or 4 years ago in Afghanistan. He was never quite as charismatic as bin Laden was, and therefore that undermined sort of the cohesion

0: in some ways of the organization. And we also saw with the split with the Islamic State in 2013, but later Al-Qaeda's main branch in Syria split from them as well in 2016, that then became the group that took over the Syrian government in 2024. And so while it is true that Al-Qaeda still operates, it's more at a local and regional level in spaces like Mali, Somalia, and Afghanistan, Pakistan region.
1: So Afghanistan, though, really seems, again, to be a safe haven for Al-Qaeda. What is going on in Afghanistan, and how tight are the Taliban and Al-Qaeda today?
0: Well, Al-Qaeda pledges allegiance to the Taliban's leader. And so they have a linkage that has gone back now, you know, more than 25 years at this point. And they've essentially helped build training camps in Afghanistan since the U.S. left Afghanistan 5 years ago. But Al-Qaeda is also acting as an entrepreneurial actor in the insurgency going on in Pakistan as well, where we've seen a growth since the U.S. left Afghanistan in the Pakistani Taliban's fight against the Pakistani state, where the level of violence has gone up every single year on an exponential level. And Al-Qaeda is essentially helping train a lot of these guys in what is called the TTP, the Pakistani Taliban. And so their role has kind of shifted in recent years in that area. Instead of doing external operations into the West, it's primarily helping out these burgeoning groups and localized insurgencies to try and do what happened in Afghanistan to mirror it in Pakistan as well.
1: Yeah, I mean, since 2021 and the withdrawal of the U.S. from Afghanistan, the U.S. has continued to send millions of dollars on a regular basis to the Taliban on a pretty regular basis as part of the Doha Agreement, supporting the humanitarian cause in Afghanistan. But do we know what the Taliban is doing with that money?
0: It's difficult to say, and it doesn't really make much sense because according to the Doha Agreement, they're not supposed to be allowing the presence of a group like Al-Qaeda operate there, or that other countries will be affected by safe havens in Afghanistan. So you have the Islamic State's Khorasan province, even if the Taliban is against them, conducting external operations into the West as well as against Russia, Iran, and elsewhere. But then you also have the Pakistani Taliban using Afghanistan as a safe haven and training zone for fighting against their next-door neighbors in Pakistan. And so the Taliban is not actually living up to what's in the Doha Agreement when we're talking about terrorism-related issues. And so there definitely should be a rethink on this on some level.
1: So the new leader of Al-Qaeda has connections to Iran. Who is the new leader? What are those connections? And what do they tell us about Al-Qaeda's wider ambitions?
0: So after Ayman al-Zawahiri was killed in Afghanistan a few years ago, Saif al-Adel became the leader. And after the 9/11 attacks, he left Afghanistan and has been based in Iran since then. And in the beginning, he was under house arrest, but now, you know, in the last decade, he's been free to move about. But that raises a lot of questions related to now whether Iran could use al-Qaeda as another proxy in its forces, but also the fact that we've seen ideationally al-Qaeda move closer a little bit to suggesting that Hamas is okay, because historically they view them as not true Muslims or Islamists because they were aligned with Iran, they believed in democracy, and therefore that was against jihadist ideology.
1: Mm. So you've mentioned a couple of times, Aaron, al-Qaeda affiliates across the globe. There's al-Shabaab in Somalia, and there are others in Mali, like al-Qaeda in the Islamic Maghreb. There's another in India. How does the structure work today? Are these offshoots part of a franchise and take directions from a central command, or is it more of an unofficial branding?
0: It's all directly related to al-Qaeda's central and senior leadership, where the senior leadership provides strategic guidance but then lets the branches, based off of their own knowledge of sort of the local scene, to decide on tactics and operations that make most sense to the local context. Since obviously the histories, the cultures, the peoples are different in, say, Mali versus Somalia versus Kashmir, Pakistan, etc. And so it's sort of a dual approach of strategic directives, but then in terms of implementation, it's happening at the local level.
1: I mean, Al-Qaeda also has that deep history going back to Egypt in the first half of the 20th century and the Muslim Brotherhood. Is there kind of a reputational benefit for being an Al-Qaeda member?
0: Well, I think some people, they still view it in the vein of the context of the Afghan jihad against the Soviets, as well as being able to pull off 9/11. And so for people that grew up in that time period, that's still seen as important to them. And that's one of the reasons why, in many respects, you do see some levels, especially at the leadership level, that there is this divide generationally between Al-Qaeda and ISIS, where a lot of the leaders of Al-Qaeda are more in that baby boomer, Gen X type of generation, whereas a lot of the people involved with the Islamic State at the leadership level are more millennial or Gen Z age. And so there's also that factor as well when we're thinking about the divide between the two organizations.
1: So looking

0: back, Aaron, what do you think was the impact of bin Laden's killing 15 years ago? What's the headline?
1: The headline is that he was able to hold the global jihadist movement together in a way that was unprecedented. And after his death, we saw different cracks happening, whether it was with ISIS or with people going their own third way, such as what's happened with HTS and now the new Syrian government.
0: Aaron Zellin is a fellow at the Washington Institute for Near East Policy based in Washington. You can find us online anytime at theworld.org and check out more of our original reporting on YouTube. We are at The World News GBH. I'm Marco Werman. Have yourselves a great weekend. We'll see you right back here on Monday.
2: The World's theme music is composed by Ned Porter. The World is a co-production of GBH Boston and PRX.

0: PRX.
1: That was The World from PRX. The program was recorded earlier in the day.
2: The following program was previously recorded by NHK World Japan.
3: This is Asian View from NHK World Japan. I'm Yoshi Ogasawara. Japanese Prime Minister Takaichi Sanae spoke by phone with Iranian President Masoud Pezeshkian on Thursday. She mentioned a Japan-linked ship that recently passed through the Strait of Hormuz. Three Japanese crew members were aboard the vessel. Takaichi said the ship's passage through the strait was a positive development. She told Pezeshkian she hopes the U.S. and Iran will resume talks and come to terms soon. Pezeshkian reportedly explained Iran's position and agreed to maintain close contact with Japan. The Japanese government has now helped a total of 14 crew members of Japan-linked vessels return home. Seven remain in the Persian Gulf. The yen strengthened sharply against the dollar on Thursday. That has led to speculation that Japanese authorities intervened in the currency market. The yen weakened to the upper 160 range against the dollar earlier in the day. Finance Minister Katayama Satsuki later said the time to take decisive measures is approaching. The yen strengthened to the 155 level against the dollar shortly after 8 p.m. Japan time. Traders suspect authorities carried out large-scale dollar selling to support the Japanese currency. Myanmar's detained pro-democracy leader Aung San Suu Kyi has reportedly been moved from detention to house arrest in what authorities call a designated residence. The country's state-run broadcaster aired the news on Thursday. It showed a photo of Aung San Suu Kyi sitting down with uniformed personnel without disclosing when and where it was taken. Aung San Suu Kyi has been under military detention since a coup in 2021. Observers say the military-backed government is trying to show it's taking a flexible approach by improving its treatment of Aung San Suu Kyi. This is NHK World Japan.
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10: From CBC News, the world this hour, I'm Neil Kumar. Donald Trump is rejecting another peace proposal from Iran, saying he is not satisfied. This comes as the U.S. president is pushing back against a significant constitutional deadline. Katie Nicholson has more from Washington.
11: U.S. President Donald Trump insisted the War Powers Resolution clock hasn't yet run out.
12: We had a ceasefire, so that gives you additional time. But no other country

0: done it.
1: The resolution requires the White House to seek congressional approval to continue military action 60 days after first notifying Congress of the military conflict. Passed by a supermajority in 1973 during the Vietnam

0: Many presidents, as you know, have gone and exceeded it.
1: Congress could financially starve Trump's war effort, but it's uncertain whether the votes would materialize. Even though Trump doesn't appear to think he's bound by the 60-day war powers clock, the White House is clinging to its math, claiming that the hostilities with Iran, which started on February 28th, have been terminated, pointing, as the president did, to the April 7th ceasefire. Katie Nicholson, CBC News, Washington.
2: The federal government is raising fines for airlines that violate passengers' rights. They're betting a sky-high financial penalty could prevent problems. As Anise Haidari reports, there's currently a huge number of complaints awaiting a response.
3: Financial penalties are a last resort. They're meant to be there for clear breaches.
4: Transport Minister Stephen McKinnon says the federal government wants to increase the maximum fine an airline can face if it violates air passenger rights.
3: When there is a clear breach, there should be a stiff penalty.
4: That stiff penalty could be up to $1 million if actually implemented. Fines that high would be if airlines repeatedly breach the Air Passenger Bill of Rights. Those rights include compensating passengers for controllable delays or cancellations. Part of what hasn't been working, the current complaints process. The Canadian Transportation Agency has a backlog of complaints. That backlog is at least 95,000. While the federal minister himself called the current system onerous and expensive, he wouldn't commit to when new, simpler regulations might be implemented. Anise Haidari, CBC News, Calgary.
2: A mechanical issue forced a WestJet flight bound for Phoenix to return to Vancouver shortly after takeoff on Friday. The Vancouver Airport Authority says the aircraft landed safely. It's now being checked for repairs. As of Friday, the minimum wage in Quebec is up to $16.60 an hour. That puts Quebec in the middle of the pack. Alberta has the lowest minimum wage in the country at $15 an hour. Nunavut has the highest at $19.75. Prime Minister Mark Carney's Liberals are increasingly doing business behind closed doors. Four committees have been held in camera since they reached a parliamentary majority. As Kate McKenna tells us, critics are raising questions about democracy and transparency.
5: With that, I move to have the meeting in camera.
6: At four parliamentary committees, the Liberals moved to go in camera, avoiding public debate on things like a $300 million health care program that appears ineffective and a $200 million spaceport investment in Nova Scotia.
7: This move to in camera is completely undemocratic because
6: Conservative House Leader Andrew Scheer says this started happening mere hours after the government passed a motion to give itself control of committees after forming a majority with the help of five floor crossers and three by-election wins.
7: It's not just an abuse of power. It's an abuse of power that was not granted to the Prime Minister at the ballot box.
6: Speaking to reporters today, Government House Leader Stephen McKinnon didn't defend what happened.
3: But I accept that the burden of the government is to ensure that this work remains virtually entirely done in public.
6: But says opposition has a role to play too.
3: If everything they do as they march into committee meetings every day seeks to impede or obstruct, that is going to provoke a counter reaction.
6: Kate McKenna, CBC News, Ottawa.
2: And that is The World This Hour. 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

0: I'm Saroja Coelho, and you're listening to CBC Radio 1. 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
1: Look, I remember sitting in the theater when they first showed the trailer for The Devil Wears Prada 2, and this giant wave of excitement just hit the room. It has been 20 years since that first movie. All the original stars are back for the sequel. Can it deliver? I'm Alameen Abdul Mahmoud, and this is Commotion. Lainey Louise here, Joan Summers is here, and Taryn Finley is here. Hello to all of you. So nice to see you.
2: Nice to see you.
1: I'm so excited. I'm so excited to get into all of this. We're going to talk about the movie. We're also going to talk about this Megan Thee Stallion and Klay Thompson breakup. We're going to talk about the new album from Kacey Musgraves. But I think the place for us to start is right here.
3: I'm going to make something of this job.
4: You could write a book.
3: The definitive Miranda Priestly expose.
5: May the bridges I burn light my way.
6: Wait. Hope that's not what you're wearing to the dinner.
7: That's all.
1: So that's a bit of the trailer for The Devil Wears Prada 2. We've got Meryl Streep is back. We've got Anne Hathaway back. But also, before we get to this new movie, Lainey, maybe it would help us to just kind of establish why

0: the first one was such a big deal when it came out in 2006. You want to talk about like the impact of The Devil Wears Prada?
1: Well, I think it has grown in its impact too, right? So it came out, first of all, on a really gossipy story. I mean, this was based on a book by a former assistant of Anna Wintour calling her the devil who wore Prada. And the book actually, to me, wasn't that great. The movie was so much better. And when we, you know, realized this is based on Anna Wintour, what it's like to work for her, she's the dragon lady. It's set in the world of fashion, starring a legend, Meryl Streep, with an up-and-comer, Anne Hathaway. The fashion, the quips, the lines that, you know, are quoted obsessively. I think it's just one of those films that at its in its time, those of us who were around to see it in the theaters then were like, I can see myself in this. I was also in my 20s. I, you know, getting started in working in legacy media. Back then, it did kind of have a close-ish depiction of what it was like to work for an insane boss and the hours and the sacrifices you made. And from there, the lore just continued 20 years later to the point where there's a huge appetite now for more of these stories. And it is the first movie of the summer blockbuster series to star women for women, and the gays, the girlies and the gays get their own like superhero movie. It's this is one of the big reasons why there's so much anticipation.
0: I think the girlies and the gays get their own superhero movie is going to be the headline of this episode. I should just say that like up front now. There is something I think about the way that the theater reacted, Joan, to seeing the word Streep, Hathaway. I mean, you don't need a first name. You know them as titans. You sit down for this movie. You have high expectations. What did you think of it?
2: Yeah, I was in the theater last night. I wanted to see it with everybody else. And I mean, people were clapping. They were cheering. It was like back when Marvel movies came out when, you know, he would show up, the guy with Captain America, that's his name, right?
0: Yeah, that's his name.
2: As a girl and gay, I don't watch those things. But people would cheer and clap and stand. And I was like, yeah, I get it. I mean, I went in with a lot of reservations. I mean, as an Andy Sachs myself, started in fashion, went into serious business reporting, crime reporting, all that kind of stuff.
0: I see Andy.
2: Went back to fashion.
0: Yeah.
2: Thank you. This is Gaultier. Thanks. I really related to this movie more than I thought I would. And also it felt much smarter than I was giving it credit for. The first movie was a very smart movie.
0: Yeah,
2: right?
0: It really was.
2: It took a topic that people thought was very kind of silly and an affront to modern sensibilities and made it really serious and interesting and gave those characters a lot of humanity. And this film really updated the things that we loved about the first movie for the moment we're living in. It's tackling the Lauren Sanchez Bezos of it all. It's tackling AI. It's tackling the crumbling media landscape. And I was walking away from it like, dang, I got to pump back to my apartment in these heels and edit this cover story I'm working on, which is a true story. I was walking out like, they don't know I'm a fashion editor. You know, I got to go do something important.
0: I think that there is something about the way that this movie sort of seems to capture that zeitgeist and that energy that it does make it, you have an emotional reaction, I think, to these characters. And especially like the idea that you have the original cast in it, like not just Anne Hathaway and Meryl Streep, but also Stanley Tucci's back, Emily Blunt is back in this. But also, Darren, you've got a couple of new faces in this movie. I mean, they're not new in general, they're just new to the franchise. So we got Lucy Liu and you got Kenneth Branagh. Tell me about the performances, Darren. What'd you make of the performance in this?
3: Yeah, absolutely. I mean, just what everything that they said, like just retweet, retweet, retweet. I don't even know if people still say that
0: anymore.
3: But exactly. But I really loved how not only just the performances, but also how Devil Wears Prada 2 was able to build on these character arcs, especially in Stanley Tucci and Emily Blunt's characters. I loved seeing Lucy Liu in this, in the role that she plays, and everything that she's in is just phenomenal. And it really just made sense, the character, without giving any spoilers, but the character that she played in this really made sense. And it added an extra depth into you know the journalistic side and the in where we are today in magazine and in this kind of editorial, but also the audience is treated to some star-studded cameos. We have La Roche, we have Lady Gaga, we have Jon Batiste, and I'm not going to spoil too many of the surprises, but the caliber of celebrities and performance in this sequel is really cool to see, especially if you came up on the first one. Like, this one has, of course, that DNA that we know and love from the first one, but it still also was truly a delight as a sequel.
0: Mm-hmm. Lainey, I'm conscious of the fact that, like, when the trailer for this movie first came out, there's been some backlash. There was some backlash to the portrayal of one of its Asian characters. Some folks kind of felt like that character played into some tropes that people expect of Asian characters in movies. But after actually seeing the movie, now that the movie's actually out, what do you make of that original backlash?
1: I think people who are offended by that particular Asian character are entitled to their opinion. As an East Asian person myself, as a Chinese person myself, I am not offended at all. I love the character. I don't take issue with her name. There's a basis to what her name is. It's Jin Chow. I know many Chinese Chows. And I understand the name Jin is often associated with Korean people, but Chinese people can be called Jin as well. As for her styling and the way she's presented, she went to Yale. Some people are saying that's a stereotype of East Asians, you know, going to great schools. The joke is that she had a 3.86 GPA going to Yale. The stereotype would be like no Asian parent would be proud of a 3.86 GPA. But I will say that the missing detail in there is that she was a singer at Yale. And there is no stereotype for a singing Chinese girl at an Ivy League university, okay? Asians are severely underrepresented on Broadway. So a musical theater geek who is Asian in the biggest movie of the summer so far, what stereotype? I'm not seeing it. She is Andy Sachs 2.0, so Anne Hathaway 2.0, and Hollywood Walton hired an Asian girl to play Andy Sachs 2.0. To me, that's imaginative casting. So that's my defense of the character, a brief defense of why she's good, why the backlash I think is unwarranted, and I hope people go see the movie and understand who this character is. I think Helen J. Shen, the actor who plays this character, does a great job.
0: Joan, I'll give you the last word on The Devil Wears Prada 2. We talked earlier about, like, the impact that this movie has had in 2006 when it kind of came out. 20 years later, does this movie have something to say about this moment, do you think?
2: Yeah, I said I was initially hesitant because Meryl Streep obviously is playing Anna Wintour, a fact the first movie was not as upfront about as it is now, right? Anna Wintour famously was antagonistic towards the film, or at least negative on it. And this time around has really embraced it. And so I thought, what is it going to be in a movie that Anna Wintour has embraced? And I came away from it thinking it is still human and understanding of her legacy and the work that she puts into Vogue, but also very critical of this time in media where things are shrinking and it feels like the only things that especially women in media are allowed to produce is fashion, things that at other points in my career have been like, does this matter? Does anything I'm doing matter? Like, I used to do, you know, sexual assault crime reporting, and now I'm putting clothes on a celebrity and asking them about what they eat in the morning. And it's like, does that matter? And the movie comes away from it thinking, you know what? Right now, as AI takes over everything and as these institutions crumble, preserving arts and human ingenuity and, like, the ultimate pinnacle of craftsmanship in fashion, in the arts, that does matter, right? There is a lot of frivolity around it, but these things take a lot of time, and the film really respects these institutions while staying super critical of them, which is what made the first movie so magical. And I think people are going to come away from this not thinking it's just a throwaway sequel that they're doing for a cash grab. This is a sequel with something to say about the world we're living in right now. So I was very positive on it.
0: That's a relief to me, because that's exactly what I would like and what I was hoping for from this movie. The Devil Wears Prada 2 is in theaters right now. I'm Alamine Abdul Mahmoud, and this is Commotion. And right now I've got Lainey Louie here, and Joan Summers here, and Taryn Finley here. And I want to switch gears to this.
4: Okay, so today my man wants to take me to play golf, and I'm going to let him pick my outfit.
5: We're going to a 9-hole golf course, and and we're going to have the time of our lives.
0: Look, that is one of many, many viral clips of Megan Thee Stallion with NBA player Klay Thompson. I would say they were the kind of celebrity couple that when you saw them, you're like, I want to root for this. They seem like the kind of celebrity couple. You go like, I want to root for them. Last week, Megan revealed that Klay had cheated on her and that they'd broken up. That got a lot of reaction in a way.

0: that we don't normally see. We don't talk about a lot of celebrity breakups on the show. Taryn, there's something about this one and the reaction to it that makes it seem different. Why? What is different about this one?
1: How triggering, Elaine.
0: Let's just go. Like, get into
1: even,
0: it.
1: Just even, you know, watching that clip, There are so many layers to this story. Let's start with why people were rooting for this couple in the first place. Yeah. Meg's fans love her. They love her down. They want to see her win.
0: Protective of her.
1: Of course, exactly. And though her star has risen astronomically, she's had a very rough start to stardom. I mean, within just a matter of years, she lost her parents. She got shot and endeared. Public scrutiny as if she wasn't the victim. Yeah. She had navigated getting out of a bad deal with her old label. All of this while facing a constant onslaught of racism and sexism, a specific brand in which Black women face, which is misogynoir, and it's still coming to her to this day. So when fans saw Meg happy and seemingly loved, they rejoiced. It seemed like Clay adored her, and also that he had a good job. He wasn't a bum. Let's be real.
0: Yes.
1: But like you said, this was a couple that people could root for. Like, they're doing things together, working out. He's buying La Boo Boo. She's with his family. So when Meg shared this news, I think a lot of her fans were both shocked and furious, partly because this cheating scandal comes at a time when she has this very rigorous Broadway schedule, which is ending as of May 1st. And it's also just yet another traumatic thing that she has to endure publicly. But also, Meg's story has represented the story of so many Black women. Mm-hmm. We protect others at our own expenses and don't always get that same energy in return. We reveal our pain and are either ignored or told that we deserve it or worse. And for no other reason than being successful, confident, seen, and a Black woman, people hate Meg Thee Stallion, but they won't say that verbatim. And many of her fans are going to ride for her till the wheels fall off and call Clay the PBS logo and make posts about casting spells and all of these jokey things that aren't actually jokes to them, because it's like...
0: Not the PBS logo, though. Yes.
1: Exactly. Because too often, women are punished for men's bad behaviors while men get to flee the scene without a scratch. And right now, Meg's fans are saying not on their watch.
0: Yeah, the post that Meg sort of announced the breakup in was just like a black background, just a bit of white text. And it just said, you know, he cheated and talked about how she met his family. And yet now he's talking about how he's not really sure whether he can do monogamy anymore. Like, that was the post that sort of went viral that everybody started sharing. Lainey, I'll ask you, because you wrote a piece about this breakup. What's your biggest takeaway from watching the reaction to this breakup right now?
2: Well, I really appreciate what Taryn said about what Megan Thee Stallion means to Black women and why Black women ride so hard for her. But at the same time, what's specific is universal. For a lot of women, the wording in that post was triggering to me, because she was like, so you took me to your family and you introduced me to them, and then you got cold feet, and now you're telling me you don't think you can be monogamous. So you're sending me these messages that you want to be serious. Otherwise, why would I be with your family? Why would I know your aunties and your uncles and like the names of your nieces and nephews? And then, oh, wait, whiplash, you can't be monogamous? You're getting cold feet? I feel like a lot of women I have heard those words. And so when we talk about like the universality of what Megan's going through, of course, I am not a Black woman. I haven't obviously been through the horrible things she's been through, but I've been through this.
0: Mm-hmm.
2: And I've been somebody who feels like I'm bringing a lot to a relationship only to have this PBS trash man. Like, how dare you? I think that is what it is, right? It's a lot of us are like, how dare you? How is it going to get better for you? You know, and the thing is, she's the one. And what happens is that the woman bears the hurt and the shame. I was cheated on. This is embarrassing. He had his fun. Why is he feeling shame? Why is he on holiday and being like, life is good? It should not be good. It should suck for you. I think all of those emotions are coming up.

0: And it's why, as Taryn said, so many of us are like, girl, we have you. We ride at dawn.
1: I, first of all, thank you for both of you for that very thorough explanation. Second of all, I cannot get over the PBS logo thing. But third of all, and most importantly, I just want to just to tell the folks who are listening on the radio and not watching you guys do this, is that, like, as Taryn was talking, you see Joan and you see Lainey just nodding the whole time. And then as Lainey was talking, Taryn and Joan are just like, yes, exactly that. And honestly, that's perfect. We're going to leave it there because I want to move on to the last thing that we got to talk about, which is a brand new album that dropped on this Friday. Let's listen to this.

0: That is a bit of Dry Spell. That is the lead single of The Middle of Nowhere. That is a new album from our girl, Casey Musgraves. Joan, you're a big Casey girl. Let's talk about this record. How are you feeling about it?
1: Gosh, it is so nice to hear her sound like a dime store cowgirl again. You know, like, I just gotta say, like, listen, I have loved the journey that she has been on since Pageant Material. I love it when women try and grow and explore their sound and, like, flesh out parts of themselves that their music didn't previously represent. I really liked the last few albums, but this really felt like a return to form for her, a return to the sound that broke her through and the sound that first introduced her to so many people. I mean, Pageant Material is just one of those albums that like you can go back to at any point in time and it feels like it just came out, which is not necessarily something that I would say of her other albums. Some of them feel very of the moment and this just feels fun. It feels irreverent. It feels like her pen was just free-flowing, cracking jokes, making these observations. And you can really tell that returning to where she was from in Golden, Texas, really ignited something in her and opened a door that has maybe been shut inside of her for a while. And she says that herself in interviews about the album. So I just love it, man. It
0: she
1: is
0: gets
1: just
0: to be funny again.
1: Album.
0: It's been a little while since she's had a chance to actually be funny on a record, you know? And like there's, funny Casey to me is like, there's
1: the
0: no
1: best.
0: One funnier. There's truly. No
1: Biscuits, come on.
0: I know, exactly. Lainey, we played a bit of Dry Spell. That was the clip that we just played. Casey talked about how, you know, for her in terms of like conceiving of that song and it being the lead single, she was like, so many pop stars talk about all the sex that they're having and I just wanted to write a song about how that is just not the case here. Tell me about how this album is landing for you, Lainey.
2: Hey, first of all, I mean, I love that we all, for musicians that we love, we have the, you know, the pinnacle, the album that speaks to us the most. So for me, with Casey, it's Golden Hour, right?
0: Yeah.
2: Like I, you know, and so for me, that was like the vibiest, most mellow album where I felt like I could just bliss out. And now with this song and hopefully this album, I can add horny to the stoner. Like, so
0: a powerful combination if there ever was,
2: right?
0: Yes.
2: She's a horny stoner making jokes about the dry spell and how she hasn't had any in like a year and a half. She said it was about 18 months. And she's kind of like making fun of herself, but getting real personal and, you know, sharing it with people. I really love that. I think that people can relate to that. I think this generation can relate to that. We keep hearing about how nobody has sex anymore. And here's Casey Musgraves being like, let me put that on a record. But
0: as a lead single.
2: Kind of tapping into the Gen Z a bit, but at the same time comes from a real experience. Like you can almost visualize her on the washing machine, getting it wherever she can from the appliances.
0: It's the best line. She says, I've been sitting on a washing machine
2: great.
0: And you absolutely just feel her like, what is going on here? Taryn,
2: but I also can't imagine her writing it after like getting stoned and feeling horny. So horny stoner is my favorite Casey. More of this.
0: It's been one day of horny stoner Casey and we now go like, that's the mode that we want you in. I absolutely love that. Taryn, what about you? What's your reaction to this Casey album?
3: I loved it. I honestly, like, you could call it boots and blunts because that's what I want to grab listening to it. Like, Lainey, absolutely. I love the horniness of it. I love the honesty. Yeah. I love that she, like, maybe longing for intimacy, but also is, like, very self-assured and is like, yeah, I'm the loneliest girl in the world, but like, I'm cool with it. Like, I'm good. No one's coming up in this space to disrupt my peace unless I want them to, you know? So I enjoyed that. I enjoyed the Mexican influence and, you know, how
0: quite a bit of it.
3: Yeah. And how she's, how she had an ode to that and how that's influenced her, even if she didn't necessarily, understand or know that previously, and even including the Mariachi brothers who were formerly detained by ICE for a few of her upcoming performances in Texas. Now, I'm not an avid country listener, but I do enjoy music that has something to say and music that stands for something, and I'm really looking forward to this era of Casey.
0: I put the record on as I was driving into the studio this morning, and I just like I did not want to get out of the car because I was just having like the best time. A song that really stuck out for me is this song called "Horses and Divorces." It's a song with Miranda Lambert, and it's like it references the fact that they had actually been beefing for a really long time. And the story of how this song kind of came about is Casey saw like a video of Miranda on a horse, and she was like, "Oh, but actually we have in common that we are both cowgirls who have been divorced before." Yeah. And then they squash the beef and they write this song together. It's just like it's such a wonderful, wonderful song. I will say, like, Golden Hour, the album that Lainey referenced, maybe I'll put this to you, Joan. Golden Hour was the big moment because it wins Album of the Year at the Grammys. It's a gigantic thing. And then you get a couple of quieter albums from her, right? So, like, Star-Crossed Lovers is, like, her divorce album, quote-unquote. She has Deeper Well, which is, like, a very sort of esoteric kind of inward album. This is an album that is, like, you want to be out here a little bit. Like, it's willing to sort of go, it's summer, and we would like to be outside of our houses. Joan, when you listen to this album, does it feel like a return to Golden Hour? Or do you actually kind of go, you know what? This is taking me somewhere else.
1: Yeah, you know, I think this is something that is very common for women in country that break through. And now, I'm not one to protect the sanctity of country music by any means. But I think for women like Kacey Musgraves, in the time period that she was breaking through, there was this expectation of, and we saw this even before with Taylor Swift, where it's like, okay, you made it big. Yeah. So are you still going to make country music, you know? And I think for Golden Hour, that was very much a turning point of her being like, okay, maybe I should explore these like different sounds, these more electronic influences and this more esoteric influence. And on this album, it's her really returning to basics, which is not a criticism by any means. It's just sort of her, you can feel being like, what was it that worked? What was it that I loved about this in the first place? And you can really hear that on this album. And I would go so far as to say, this might be a career highlight album for her, which is not something I have said of the last few. I listened to it and I went, this is an instant classic for her. This is going to be a pinnacle for her in her career, I feel. And I'm really excited to see what she does with it.
0: I gotta tell you, I had the exact same reaction. I listened last night when it dropped and I listened again this morning. And I'm having the same feeling of like, oh, I don't actually want to move away from this album anytime soon. We got to leave it there. But also I should say that today, Tom Power interviewed Kacey Musgraves. You can find that conversation over on the Q podcast feed. In the meantime, I got to say thank you to all three of you. Thank you so much. This has been a delight, truly.
1: Thank you so much.
0: Thank you. Of course, Joan Summers is a culture writer at Paper Magazine. She's with me right here in studio. Taryn Finley is a journalist with Refinery29. She's in New York City. Lainey Louie is eTalk's senior correspondent and the founder of LaineyGossip.com. She's in Toronto. That new album, by the way, Kacey Musgraves, is called Middle of Nowhere. It's out now. Go find that Kacey Musgraves conversation with Tom Power. It's absolutely wonderful. In the meantime, I'm Alamine Abdul Mahmoud. This show is called Commotion. We'll be back on Monday. We'll see you then.
4: That was the CBC's own Commotion. I'm Ife Chibwetelu. Now, from Australia, no one saw it coming. Incredible moments that changed the course of history.
5: There is a man hurrying down the street, his eyes fixed ahead and his coat swinging as his feet hit the pavement. As a train whistle sounds, steam rises, and in the shadows, someone is watching.
6: They see him getting onto the 7:42 train from Slough to London. They're not quite in time to prevent him getting on the train, but they see him and they see which carriage he gets into.
5: As he sits down, his heart thumps. He breathes deep because he's made it. He has outrun his past. Except little does he know that his past isn't behind him at all. In fact, it's racing alongside him and will wait for him at the next station. All thanks to a futuristic machine.
6: It's kind of playing a role in the capture of a wrongdoer or an evil person. A really sort of good demonstration of the capacity

0: ability of this new technology.
1: I'm Mark Fennell, and this is the story of a murder and a strange new technology that helped catch a killer before anyone really understood what it could do. A machine that would go on to change the world. But at the time, no one saw it coming.

0: So, let's start with this. Happy New Year. It is the 1st of January, 1845, and right now you're in front of an unassuming row of cottages in Slough, which is about an hour west of London.
1: And we are sitting in a room and the walls are not very thick, and we're hearing from kind of the next door house a series of cries and moans. And we do what anyone would do. We rush out of our house.
0: This is writer, cultural historian and good friend of the show, Cassia Sinclair.
1: We see our neighbour, who's called Sarah Hart. She's lying on the floor, her clothes disarranged, her skirt sort of up above her knee, one shoe's off, one stocking is down by her ankle. And she is sort of moaning and crying. This woman, who's her neighbour, lifts her up, and as she does so, sort of foam starts dripping out of her mouth. It must have been incredibly distressing. A doctor is called and several other neighbours come because of the noise. But the moment the doctor arrives, it's very clear that Sarah has died.
0: When Sarah's body goes still and her screams stop, a silence falls on the house. The doctors and neighbours look around to see what could possibly have caused her this agony. And then they notice something on the table.
1: There's a half-empty glass of what looks like beer and a bottle of beer next to it. And so this liquid that she'd very clearly been consuming just before her death comes under immediate suspicion as the cause of death.
0: Because it turns out that something was put in that beer that definitely should not have been there.
1: What has been slipped into this glass of beer that Sarah had been drinking is a treatment for varicose veins. It contains a lot of prussic acid, and this acid is what had been used to kill her.
0: Now, prussic acid, you might know it by its more familiar name, hydrogen cyanide, which, if you've ever read Agatha Christie, is never a great sign. It's a poison. It's fast, it's brutal, and it stops your body from using oxygen. So in effect, you suffocate even while you are still breathing.
1: And thoughts immediately turn to murder, particularly given the fact that a man was walking out of the property, you know, as the screams were first heard.
0: In the ruckus, Sarah's neighbours spotted a man leaving her cottage when they went round to check on her. And unfortunately for him, his fashion choices made him pretty memorable.
1: All the kind of contemporary reports of him say that he's dressed like a Quaker. And in 19th century terms, that meant usually black or white or sometimes brown clothing. He was wearing a long greatcoat, but he was also wearing a kind of distinctively Quaker hat. And that meant a kind of broad-brimmed hat. This is what really catches people's attention at the time. And that's the kind of how they perceive this man who's seen walking away from the scene of the crime and towards the station.
2: So who is it that chases after him to the train station? Do we know that?
1: So the next door neighbour is a woman. I think she's called Mrs. Chapman. And she then calls another neighbour who sort of comes round immediately afterwards in the wake of all this, you know, this commotion. And he is a chaplain. And he is the one who actually physically runs after or chases after and sees him get on the train. Rather than being completely helpless, they go to the station master's office, and the station master uses an early system of the telegraph to telegraph ahead to the station at Paddington.
0: So if you want to picture what a telegraph machine was like at the time, it's less modern technology, almost looks closer to a handcrafted bit of furniture. You've got a small device mounted on a wooden base. There's exposed brass and iron parts and wires that are wrapped in cloth. And then you've got this very simple metal key that you press by hand. It's connected to a metal arm that moves up and down and sends short and long pulses and patterns, allowing operators to spell out messages using Morse code. It's a great little gadget, but at the time this is all happening, 1840,

0: 2005. The general public didn't really get why they needed it. The postal services in Great Britain had recently been made much easier and much cheaper, and the consensus seemed to be, why would you need a message to travel faster than a letter?
1: It's primarily being used in the UK by the railway system. So it's quite useful for railways to be able to let one another know if a train's late or if there's been some kind of accident or, you know, a breakdown on lines and so on and so forth. It really cuts down on train accidents. So they do start kind of proliferating through the UK, through railway stations. And it also, this is going to sound really odd, but also at this time, you have kind of local time. So the time in London is not the same as the time in Slough. The time is sort of done by sundials locally, but that's not very useful if you're trying to set up a railway system. And so the railway system, not only is it kind of an early adopter of the telegraph system, but it also uses the telegraph to kind of set the clocks. And there's kind of like British railway time as well as local time.
0: So the Slough train station master has just been told that there is a man on the train to Paddington that may have just murdered a woman. And so with shaking hands, he taps out a telegram.
1: And so this message that is sent, I can actually read it to you verbatim. I've got my notes open here. So it said, a murder has just been committed at Salt Hill and the suspected murderer was seen to take a first-class ticket to London by the train which left Slough at 7:42 p.m. He is in the garb of a Quaker with a greatcoat on, which reaches nearly down to his feet. He is in the last compartment of first class compartment.
2: I would have just gone, murderer on the district line. Come on.
1: Yeah, you can tell this is early on. You can tell this is early use of technology. They really haven't kind of nailed it. And brevity was not the strong suit. I mean, using the word compartment twice, it's a long word. That must have taken quite some time.
0: As the man makes his way to London, this message races alongside him to actually beat him there. So the train journey takes about an hour, which sounds like plenty of time for this information to get to Paddington. Because I think when we imagine a message travelling through an electronic wire, I think we kind of imagine it being instantaneous. The thing is, with telegraph technology, it was certainly fast, but the message itself took longer because, remember, it has to be transmitted, but then it also has to be received.
1: I'm not entirely sure what the kind of letter or word per minute rate was at this time, but kind of, so I think it's something like 3 letters per minute, so it's really quite slow. And this message, you know, it's long-winded. So I think it would have taken a relatively long time to transmit, you know, successfully.
0: So transmitting 3 letters per minute, which is not exactly speedy. But then once the message is received, it has to be deciphered, which again takes even more time.
1: Apparently, you know, I don't know whether how much of this is newspaper sensationalism, but apparently it did take them a little while to work out what Quaker meant because it was spelt with a K.
0: So not only has Slough sent through a very long message, they've also sent it through with typos because apparently the model of telegram machine at the Slough station was not great.
1: This early model is a little bit unusual. It doesn't have all the letters. So now we think of the telegraph system as being kind of, you know, using Morse code and being a system of dots and dashes. But this was a really early system. And so the interface actually would have been kind of quite a sort of a grand, almost like a board, like a sort of a game of Risk or like a Ouija board. And it had a sort of series of needles that would point to different letters. But it didn't have all the letters of the alphabet. It didn't have a J, it didn't have a Q, and it didn't have a Z.
0: In the message, Quaker is spelt with a K and the word just is spelt with a G. Anyway, it's safe to say that the team at Paddington have their work cut out for them in receiving, and I suppose more importantly, understanding the message from Slough. While all this is happening, though, that man is sitting comfortably on the train, watching the scenery outside, completely unaware of the urgent tapping and deciphering happening. But who exactly was he? And why would he want to poison Sarah Hart?
1: Very quickly, it is determined that the person who was seen leaving her house at the time of her death in this kind of Quaker garb is a man called John Tarrell. He had kind of a checkered career. When he was a young man, he'd been arrested for forgery and initially sentenced to death. The crime had been committed while he was working for a bank. The bank was a Quaker organization. Quakers did not believe in the death penalty. And so the bank had pleaded on his behalf. And so his death sentence had been overturned and changed to

0: file to Australia. So he'd been sent to Australia to serve out this sentence.
1: Yes, as was the norm at the time, England sent its criminals and crooks to the Antipodes, landing them down under to start brand new lives, as was the case for John, and family life as well.
0: The bank had then sort of kept on petitioning on his behalf. His sentence had been reduced. After a few years, he is released. He marries, he becomes a clerk, and then has his own kind of shops and selling sort of pharmaceutical goods. He has two children, and after a few years, he moves back to London.
1: Then in 1831, John and his family are back in London, and it doesn't take long for the noisy, crowded, dirty city to take its toll. Within a few years, John's sons get sick and die. And then his wife falls ill as well. John needs help looking after her, so he hires a nurse. A nurse with the name Sarah Hart.
0: And Sarah and John begin an affair.
1: That affair leads to two more children. And then in 1838, John's sick wife, she dies. And suddenly, John and Sarah seem quite happy together. Until he meets another woman.
0: He meets a Quaker widow. It's very inconvenient if you are wooing a Quaker widow to have your lover and her two children around. So he sets Sarah up in this house in Slough and pays her child maintenance around about £1 a week. And he visits her regularly to hand over the money.
1: £1 in 1840 is around like £90 in today's money. And very quickly, this starts to add up for John. He finds himself a bit strapped for cash. So he decides that something's got to give. And unlike a normal person who might, talk to Sarah about his financial situation.
0: He clearly decides to murder Sarah. You know, it's definitely premeditated.
1: John buys the acid. He sneaks it into Sarah's beer and poisons her before rushing to the train station and heading to London.
0: And that probably would have been it. He probably would have gotten away with it because, you know, Slough and London, although it's, you know, only an hour apart, he could have, you know, taken off his coat while he was on the train, taken off his hat, and no one would have been any the wiser. However, Slough Station in 1845 had a relatively new invention, which was the sort of an early model system of the telegraph.
1: And it was on that machine that the long misspelled message that a potential murderer was headed to London was sent on. It was finally deciphered on the other end and the police were called. The sergeant lands on the platform and he waits for John's train. But in case you're picturing this, he's not standing there with a whistle and handcuffs in hand. No, no. He doesn't want to cause a scene. In fact, the sergeant was wearing a coat over his uniform so as not to arouse suspicion and alarm. The train pulls into the station. John steps onto the platform and he sees the policeman who looks straight back at him. John fits the description of the telegram perfectly. This is the guy, the policeman thinks. And then John walks straight past him and out of the station.
0: Rather than arresting him on the platform, they decide to tail him.
1: They follow the Quaker man out of the train station onto a horse-drawn bus and into the city. The sergeant sits in the conductor's seat and John, when he gets off, he apparently hands him a fare.
0: John gets off, he kind of wanders around, he visits a sweet shop, and then he wanders to his home, which is relatively near Bank. It's just a few streets away.
1: Subtly, the sergeant follows John all the way to his home. It's not until the next day that the police arrest him for the murder of Sarah Hart. He protests, yeah, I wasn't in Slough, but the sergeant replies, yes, you were, sir. You got out of the train, onto a bus, and you gave me sixpence. And with that, John is put on trial.
0: It's pretty much an open and shut case. So the lawyer for the defence, you know, is really up against it. Some of the evidence heard is kind of, you know, post-mortem. They did kind of multiple rounds with different kind of testing out different poisons. They ascertained that it was definitely prussic acid that had killed Sarah by doing this kind of the autopsy.
1: The acid in Sarah's system is damning evidence. John's defence is kind of cornered by it. That's when they come up with this wild argument.
0: You have this defence barrister who's called Sir Fitzroy Kelly, and his first words to the jury in defence of his client are apple pips. And he argues the crime was committed on New Year's Day, or she died rather on New Year's Day in the way that he presented it. And he argued that she'd eaten loads of apples over the kind of the festive period. So many apples that she'd essentially

0: directly overdosed on the kind of the naturally occurring prussic acid in apple pips. But this was just not, this could not be taken seriously. And it's said that he kind of, because of this kind of slightly ridiculous defense, he kind of earned the nickname of Apple Pip Kelly later on in his career.
1: So the jury don't buy it. What did the jury decide to do with Towle?
0: So he is sentenced to death. And on this occasion, you know, there is no Quaker organization coming to his defense. And he is executed in front of a crowd of 10,000 people.
2: 10,000 people is a lot. So I'm assuming there's a lot of public interest in the case. How is it being covered in the newspapers?
0: So newspapers at this time are really enjoying a boom. It's a really sort of exciting time for newspapers. And one of the things that really shifts newspapers are kind of, you know, then as now, are big, juicy crimes. They absolutely love a crime. They love a murder. You know, if it bleeds, it leads. And this was one of those stories that really captured people's imaginations. And, you know, it's kind of, it's perfect for the age. You've got this, you know, atrocious murder, which always sells newspapers. You've got the kind of the female victim who, you know, who's sort of, you know, morally ambiguous or grey. And that was, you know, something that newspapers really enjoyed at the time, you know, sort of kind of suggesting that her death, her end, was a product of her lifestyle or her life choices. You also have this idea that progress can defeat crime, or the kind of inexorable triumph of progress. And this is something that newspapers really enjoyed too. And so this particular crime, this particular story, has real appeal to newspapers of the age. And they make a lot of the kind of the role of the telegraph. It's the sort of the role of progress, the role of science, having this kind of ability to kind of almost create a kind of godlike effect. You know, the fact that man, reasonable, intellectual man, can with their inventions kind of foil a crime is really kind of a compelling narrative.
2: The arrest of John and his execution and the hype around it, it really helped the everyday person understand the power of the telegraph. It captured people's imagination, showed them that sending information faster than a letter on a train or on a horse or by foot can in fact have a huge impact.
0: Stories like this, that almost kind of act like parables and are really kind of easy to grasp the role of technology and are kind of widely transmitted because they're, you know, they're about murder and they're kind of juicy and salacious, do have a surprising impact on the way that people perceive these new technologies. No longer is it just like boring train timetables and helping to overcome the kind of idiosyncrasies of local time. It's kind of playing a role in the capture of a wrongdoer or an evil person. And that's really compelling. It's kind of a really sort of good demonstration of the capacity of this new technology.
2: So when you look at this, what do you think is the most important thing that changed people's perceptions?
0: So I think it's one of those things where the success of the telegram, I think, was already assured. There are so many forces pushing it forward, but time is a big one. The fact that you can relay, you know, accurate time around a country, but also around the world, is really key. You know, within a few years, particularly after the telegraph has spread globally, you know, astronomers at Greenwich Mean Time are able to transmit time across the world and kind of standardize time. You also have, you know, big financial interests. The fact that once you lay a cable between America and the UK, and basically these cables crisscross the world, and suddenly you're able to send financial information, you know, across the world relatively quickly. And that's really exciting for people. There's lots of practical applications, but there's also a real kind of draw for the Victorian imagination, particularly the kind of colonial British imagination, for this kind of network of cables.
2: In 1870, the telegraph industry was nationalised and in fact actually became part of the British Post Office. By 1875, there were cables that linked Britain to America, India, Europe, the Far East, and yes, indeed, as far as Australia. In England, they likened it, the telegraph system, to a nervous system.
0: And this is very compelling to the Victorian mind, particularly the British mind, because they see themselves as like the nerve centre, the brain, and the kind of their influence is spreading out across the world. They love that. And you get this kind of standardisation of time. You get kind of the ability to react very quickly, particularly to unrest. Again, you know, that's very helpful in colonial contexts. You also get the, you know, in very large countries like America, like Australia, like, you know, the

0: Russian Empire, for example, it's really, really, really helpful to be able to send messages from one end of the country to the other. It really helps bring a country together and rule it, but also kind of administer it far more seamlessly and makes it feel much more cohesive. And it really has this effect of like shrinking the world. Another sort of metaphor that's used is that the telegraph system has leveled the world, and now all of mankind is sort of standing on one plane because you have this ability to get in touch with people really quickly and really seamlessly.
1: It's funny, we live in an age of instantaneous communication, and right now you're in London, I'm in Sydney, and we have this easy conversation, which is of course the product of our modern age. What strikes me about this story is that this incident is kind of one of those crucial inklings of what the future would become. Certainly not the only one by any stretch of the imagination, but it the fact that it becomes public and it becomes written up in the newspapers, I think it's what stands out to me is that it's a moment where the public get to imagine the future that you and I are now literally, quite literally, living.
0: No, I really agree. I think this story is really appealing to me in kind of being a story that allows people to imagine the future and kind of is popular and widespread and has this kind of surprisingly subtle but powerful impact on public perception of a new technology and allows people to kind of throw out the possibilities of a technology into a kind of wider sphere.
1: Yeah, there's a great phrase. I can't remember who actually said it, but it's like a writer and engineer that described the telegraph as annihilating space and time.
0: Yeah, you know, I think there have been lots of kind of ways in which people either like to see the telegraph at the time or now like to reflect on its impact. You know, people have talked about it as being like the Victorian internet. People have liked to talk about it as like, you know, annihilating or flattening space or time. It was really exciting to people, this capacity to transmit information instantaneously, you know, particularly in America. The very first kind of telegraph message sent kind of using the telegraph system in America was, "Look what God hath wrought." You know, there was this feeling that like this was miraculous and really significant, and it must have felt quite godlike.
1: Cassia, thank you so much. This has been amazing.
0: Great. Well, I'm really pleased to tell the story. It's an amazing, well, it's very sad, but it's an amazing story. And I these kind of stories that help explain the, you know, a new technology, I think are so compelling.
1: Writer and cultural historian Cassia Sinclair there. And if you want to hear other stories that Cassia has told us, we will link them in the show notes. There's a really great one about how bra makers helped put Neil Armstrong on the moon. It's a fabulous episode. And of course, this episode was produced by Zoe Ferguson and Rebecca Metcalf, and the sound design was by Angie Grant. We love hearing from you. I know I say it every week, but I do mean it. If you'd like to get in touch and let us know a story you'd like us to cover or just some feedback, please do. We actually read every single bit of it. No one saw it coming at abc.net.au. Of course, this show is made on Gadigal land in Sydney, Australia for ABC Radio National. I'm Mark Fennell. I'll be back next week with a brand new episode. Until then, bye.

That was No One Saw It Coming from the ABC in Australia. I'm Ife Chiwetelu, and you are listening to programming from around the world on CBC Radio 1. The news is next.

0: For small towns across Canada, losing their only doctor is a painful reality. 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
0: The nurse practitioners who saved a clinic on White Coat Black Heart with Dr. Brian Goldman. 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
3: From CBC News, the world is sour. I'm Neil Kumar. The federal government says it will hike the maximum fine that can be levied against airlines for repeatedly violating the Passenger Bill of Rights. As Nisha Patel reports, airlines are required to compensate passengers for delays or cancellations that are within their control.
4: Complaints about air travel have been piling up, from lost bags to poor service to unexpected fees. Now Ottawa is promising change. Airlines have to compensate passengers for flights that are delayed or canceled for reasons within their control. Now the federal government says airlines that break those rules will pay a higher price. Airlines that repeatedly violate passenger rights will face a maximum fine of up to $1 million. Right now, the maximum fine is just $25,000. The federal government planned to increase it to $250,000 3 years ago, but that change never came into force. And then there's the complaint backlog. The Canadian Transportation Agency, which settles disputes between airlines and customers, is already dealing with at least 95,000 complaints. Ottawa now says it will bring in a private

0: could explain their disappearance. Ellie Thompson tells us more.
1: 1 year ago, Lily and Jack Sullivan seemingly vanished. This week, volunteers are taking to the woods once again. The mysterious nature of the case has drawn international attention, the public and the family eager for answers and pointing fingers. The children's mother, Malaya Brooks Murray, has stayed mostly silent over the past year, but she did take part in this latest public search. Ontario-based volunteer group Please Bring Me Home has vowed to keep searching. 92% of missing children's cases are closed within a week in Canada, according to RCMP. But two siblings disappearing together is unheard of. RCMP Major Crimes is leading the case, but say it hasn't turned criminal. They say the boot print that was discovered during this latest search is being reviewed. Allie Thompson, CBC News, Lansdowne, Nova Scotia.
0: The federal government has earmarked nearly $10 million for a national soccer training center. The Secretary of State for Sport is Adam Van Cuverden. He says sport infrastructure is more than just buildings. It's about enabling participation.
2: Sport should be accessible and affordable for all, no matter what your background, your income level, or your abilities might be.
0: It's unclear where the facility will be located. So far, 18 communities across the country have expressed interest. In the Stanley Cup playoffs.
3: Hagel moving in. Down low, net front, loose, gets over, scores! It's over, and there's a Game 7 Sunday in Tampa.
0: The Tampa Bay Lightning have forced Game 7 as the Montreal Canadiens failed to close out the series following a 1-0 overtime loss in Game 6 last night. There have been four games in the series that have gone into OT. And in the NBA playoffs.
4: Looking to force a Game 7, down one, Barnes. On the move, toss out, Barrett three, off the heel, and in! Can you believe it?
0: The Toronto Raptors have forced Game 7 in their first-round series against the Cleveland Cavaliers. The Raptors beat the Cavs 112-110 in overtime last night. Game 7 will take place on Sunday. And that is The World This Hour. 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

0: Hi, I'm Saroja Coelho, and you're listening to programming from around the world on CBC Radio 1. Right now, it's Latino USA, news and culture from a Latino perspective.
1: From Futuro Media and PRX, it's Latino USA. I'm Maria Hinojosa. Today, we look at how press freedoms are under attack and how this particularly affects Latino and immigrant journalists in the U.S. We're going to start with the case of journalist Estefany Rodriguez. She was targeted and detained by ICE in what her lawyers say was retaliation because of her reporting. Estefany talks about the horrors she experienced in detention.
2: Es realmente una tortura estar ahí.
1: Then we hear from a journalist roundtable about the erosion of press freedoms that are happening under the second Trump administration and what it means for our democracy.
3: The U.S. has historically been a safe haven for journalists who are fleeing persecution in their countries, and now they are also being persecuted here.
1: All this coming up on Latino USA. Stay with us. No te vayas.

0: at the White House Correspondents Association dinner in Washington, D.C. Officials say the suspect named Trump administration officials as his targets. President Trump and Vice President Vance were there. It was the first time that Trump attended the longstanding tradition of the yearly gathering of journalists. Okay, now let's get started. It was a regular early Wednesday morning in March. Journalist Stephanie Rodriguez and her husband, Alejandro Medina III, are dropping off their 8-year-old daughter at the school bus stop in Nashville, Tennessee.
1: We're driving her work vehicle that's covered in branding for the news network.
0: Stephanie works for Nashville Noticias, a Spanish language news outlet. And 2 days before, she was covering ICE and detentions. And that morning, in her gut, Stephanie felt like something was off.
2: Yo siempre, cuando ella se va, le hago corazones desde la ventana para que me vea.
0: And that's because every morning, when her daughter would get on the bus, Stephanie would spot her and they would lock eyes and Stephanie would blow kisses her way. It was like their morning tradition.
2: Y ese día María Ángel se sentó del otro lado del bus.
0: But on this morning, her daughter, María Ángel, sat on the opposite side of the bus. So Stephanie couldn't see her and couldn't blow her her kisses.
2: Eso no me gustó. Eso nunca había pasado.
0: This little detail made Stephanie sad, and it worried her.
2: Y yo, como buena mamá protectora, yo dije, ay, ahorita voy a llamar a una amiga que está dentro del colegio para preguntarle si María Ángel llegó bien.
0: She decided she would call the school to make sure that her daughter was okay. But in fact, she was never able to make that call. Stephanie and her husband drove to the gym. And when Alejandro parked the car, he noticed there was a truck behind them.
1: And then I saw another car come in front and then another one by the side. And then I could see another one.
0: Stephanie and Alejandro were now boxed in. They were surrounded by immigration enforcement agents.
1: It seemed about 8 of them comes around the vehicle. One of them's knocking on my wife's window saying Stephanie Rodriguez and that she needed to go with them. And they were claiming that she's here illegally.
0: ICE was there to detain Stephanie.
2: Tú no tienes permiso de estar en el país.
0: The agents told Alejandro,
1: listen, I know you're a U.S. citizen. I know that's your wife. I know that y'all have a pen and green card application, but she's got to come with us.
0: Stephanie is an immigrant from Colombia. ICE agents claimed that she had missed 2 immigration appointments, but she and her lawyers dispute that and say that they've been following all of the rules. Still, Stephanie was cuffed. All she could think about was her daughter.
2: Por favor, busca a María Ángel. O sea, yo en ese momento nada más pensaba en la niña.
0: She told her husband to please take care of María Ángel. Then she was taken away by the federal agents.
1: And I'm having this conversation with this ICE officer that's telling us that, you know, she's got to go. And I'm like asking him why.
2: Yo siento que me impactó mucho ser yo la noticia.
0: Stephanie covers immigration, including the Trump administration's escalation against immigrants.
3: Durante el domingo también se presentaron operativos, al parecer, de inmigración en una estación de gasolina.
0: But the tables now were turned. Stephanie was not reporting the news. She had become the news. Stephanie's lawyers and other advocates believe she was targeted, not just for being an immigrant, but because of her work as a journalist. She's just the latest case of journalists arrested, detained, or deported under this current Trump administration.
4: Local independent journalist Georgia Fort, journalist Don Lemon, and others are accused of conspiring to violate civil rights.
5: A Hispanic journalist who had been living in Metro Atlanta is now deported. Mario Guevara was arrested while covering an ICE protest.
6: Sami Hamdi, a British commentator, was detained by ICE at San Francisco Airport.
0: Once detained, Stephanie's case made headlines, and it reverberated across the country. She spent more than 2 weeks in immigration detention. It is rare for journalists to get access inside these detention facilities. Stephanie says she witnessed and experienced mistreatment and that

Welcome to Latino USA. I'm Maria Hinojosa. We should note that the show you're about to hear is about freedom of the press. It was recorded just before the April 25th incident

0: was torture.
1: Es realmente una tortura estar ahí.
0: Stephanie was released from ICE custody in late March. Today, she joins me to talk about how she lived the horrors of ICE detention, not just as an immigrant, but as a journalist. For this story, I speak with journalist Stephanie Rodriguez about her time in ICE detention. We dig into what her story reveals about the inhumane conditions inside these facilities and also about the fragile state of press freedom in the U.S. About 5 years ago, Stephanie Rodriguez and her daughter, Maria Angel, fled their home country of Colombia.
1: Mis amenazas eran reales.
0: They left after Stephanie received death threats because of her reporting on political corruption and armed militias.
1: Hablando sobre el ELN, las FARC, ciertas cosas relacionadas con estas guerrillas y denuncias que hice de secuestros.
0: When she got to the U.S., she filed for asylum. And to be clear, Stephanie has work authorization and has no criminal history. Stephanie and Maria Angel settled in Tennessee, and she found a job as a journalist in Nashville. Then Stephanie met Alejandro, they fell in love, and they got married earlier this year. Now she has a pending green card application as well. And everything seemed to be going her way until that Wednesday morning when everything changed.
1: Me impactó mucho ser yo la noticia porque habíamos estado muy cerca de operativos.
0: A few days before her arrest, Stephanie was reporting on the ground in Madison, Tennessee.
1: Y recuerdo que traté de quedarme en el vehículo mientras que pasaba la situación.
0: She was reporting on those ICE operations.
1: Luego me bajé a reportar sobre un hombre de Honduras que se habían llevado.
0: And about immigrants from Latin America who were being detained. Now she wonders.
1: Pero también sé que el hecho de estar hablando a lo mejor tanto sobre el mismo tema sí me puso a lo mejor en la mira de ellos.
0: Did her reporting put her at risk? In court documents, her lawyers claim that she was unconstitutionally retaliated against because of her reporting on ICE. And remember, Stephanie has several open, ongoing immigration processes, but under this second Trump administration, we've seen other immigrants following the legal pathways who are still being detained and deported. As a journalist who covers immigration, Stephanie knew her rights.
1: Yo en el momento lo entiendo como una detención injustificada.
0: That morning, when they cuffed her, they did not present her with a warrant.
1: Y también cuando ya estuve en el carro con este agente, ya sentía como que era contra mí.
0: Even though they were in Tennessee, they transported Stephanie to a county jail in Alabama that detains immigrants. And Stephanie heard something that raised an alarm.
1: Tú eres la reportera de Nashville. Qué bien haces tu trabajo.
0: One of the ICE agents told her, "You're the reporter from Nashville. You do a great job."
1: O sea, ellos sabían quién era.
0: She says they knew exactly who she was. In fact, an agent had a picture of her car with the Nashville Noticias logo on his phone, and that's according to court documents. Soon as Stephanie arrived at the Alabama jail, nothing could have prepared her for what was to come.
1: Es una cosa totalmente deshumanizada.
0: And she says she entered a place that was completely dehumanizing. Coming up on Latino USA.
1: Me fumiga literal mi cabeza, mis oídos, mis ojos en una situación demasiado humillante y dolorosa para mí.
0: Stephanie tells me what she witnessed and experienced firsthand in ICE detention. Stay with us, no te vayas.

0: It's Latino USA. I'm Maria Hinojosa. When we left off, we heard from Estefany Rodriguez. She's a Nashville-based journalist from Colombia who was recently detained by ICE. Now, we're going to continue with her story about what she saw and what she experienced while in detention. As journalists, we know the conditions are bad and getting worse. More than 47 people have died in ICE detention under Trump's second term. At least 17 of those deaths have happened just this year. According to analysis by ABC News, this is the deadliest period at federal detention centers since the COVID-19 pandemic. As we said before, Estefany was first taken to a jail in Alabama. It's a facility that cooperates with ICE, and it's known as Etowah. Like other facilities that detain immigrants, this jail has a track record of allegations of mistreatment and safety violations. In fact, ICE stopped working with this jail in 2022 under the Biden administration because of a long history of serious deficiencies. But a year ago, under Trump, ICE reestablished its contract with the jail. When Estefany arrived at the Alabama jail, she was cuffed by her feet, by her waist, and her wrists.
1: Como la peor criminal, no solamente yo, sino todos los inmigrantes que iban conmigo.
0: She says all incoming immigrant detainees are treated this way. As they entered this place, cuffed, the light suddenly disappears.
1: Una vez uno entra a ese lugar, se da cuenta que no hay luz.
0: She says it was like a bunker inside, completely dark.
1: Es un sitio que completamente pareciera un búnker. Unas celdas de unos 3x3.
0: They were assigned to tiny cells.
1: Donde hace un frío terrible.
0: The cells were freezing, and now the lights were never turned off.
1: En donde la luz nunca se apaga.
0: There's no privacy at all.
1: Donde hay que compartir baño y necesidades con las personas que allí te encierran.
0: You share a bathroom with others.
1: Dos personas pueden dormir en una cama de metal estrecha.
0: Two people had to sleep on a metal bed while the other person slept on the floor.
1: Es realmente una tortura estar ahí.
0: It was like torture being there. The way Estefany decided to process this time in detention was to understand it as a journalist.
1: Como no tenía un lápiz, no tenía nada, no podía hacer nada, mi terapia fue narrar un reportaje en vivo.
0: And even though she had no pen or paper, she decided to narrate to herself, almost as if she was reporting about everything that was happening around her. But soon, the situation was going to get worse. And a warning, what you're about to hear is hard to listen to. After one day in that Alabama jail, an officer told her they suspected she had lice.
1: Se supone que yo estaba llena de piojos y que yo no podía estar con el resto de la gente.
0: So she was moved into a cell completely alone.
1: No tuve acceso a más nada sino a estar despierta y orando.
0: For 5 long days, she was isolated. She said she would wake up and cry. And during her detention, Estefany says, she witnessed other women being isolated as well.
1: No se siente seguridad.
0: She herself felt violated and unsafe. And then, after almost a week in isolation, an officer suddenly mandated that another detainee had to pour a liquid onto Estefany's hair.

0: her, but as Stephanie says, it wasn't a treatment for lice.
1: Era un líquido de piso para lavar baños.
0: It was bathroom floor cleaner.
1: Me desnudan.
0: They stripped her of her clothes.
1: Me fumiga literal mi cabeza, mis oídos, mis ojos.
0: And essentially fumigated her head, her ears, and even her eyes.
1: En una situación demasiado humillante y dolorosa para mí.
0: Stephanie says, this was humiliating and physically painful.
1: Que yo decía, me van a matar aquí.
0: She thought, I could die here.
1: O sea, ¿por qué me están haciendo esto a mí?
0: And she asked herself, why are they doing this to me? During this time, it was difficult to access a phone to contact her family or her attorneys. The guards told Stephanie that she could not speak to her lawyers because, quote, they simply do not do attorney calls, they said at the Alabama jail, and that's according to court documents.
1: Yo estaba demasiado desesperada, aislada, sin poder hablar con nadie.
0: But eventually, she was able to call her husband.
1: Lo primero que le dije fue, mi hija está bien. Fue lo primero que le pregunté.
0: And the first thing she asked about was her daughter, María Ángel.
1: No te preocupes.
0: Alejandro told her not to worry.
1: Yo creo que ese día me volvió el alma al cuerpo.
0: She felt better, but the nightmare wasn't over. After more than a week in the Alabama jail, Stephanie was shackled once again and sent to the South Louisiana ICE Processing Center, where there is also a history of documented violations and abuses.
1: Inmediatamente llegas, lo primero que hacen es una prueba de embarazo.
0: As soon as she arrived at that Louisiana detention center, the first thing they did was to give her a pregnancy test. Then, the women were divided up by color-coded uniforms.
1: Naranja, rojo, azul, verde y amarillo.
0: Stephanie was given the color yellow to wear, which she says signifies no criminal record.
1: Se supone que las que nos vestían de amarillo éramos las que no somos delincuentes, las que no tenemos un récord criminal.
0: Red is for serious crimes, and orange, the majority, was
1: simplemente inmigrantes.
0: For people with lower offenses, like asylum seekers who had crossed the border without permission. After a few days in Louisiana, Stephanie was finally able to call her lawyers. Her defense was in motion, but her problems were not over. While inside, people started recognizing her as a reporter.
1: Entonces mucha gente me decían, ah, tú eres la periodista.
0: Remember, at this point, Stephanie's detention was all over the news. So other detainees had heard about it from the TVs at the facility.
1: Una me dijo como, por ejemplo, tú, ay, si eres reportera, ¿qué haces aquí?
0: A woman asked her, if you're a journalist, why are you here? And then for the next few days, fellow detainees started to do things like take her sandals.
1: Me escondieron durante tres días mis chancletas, me las botaban a la basura.
0: And throw them in the trash.
1: Y hoy día lo miro con empatía, las entiendo.
0: Stephanie has a particular way of understanding why they treated her that way.
1: Llevan 8 meses encerradas peleando casos sola.
0: Some of the women had been detained there for months in inhumane conditions, fighting their cases all alone.
1: Yo tenía abogados en mi caso.
0: But they saw Stephanie. She had help. She had attorneys, a husband advocating for her. She had a possibility of getting out. The other detainees, maybe not. Eventually, Stephanie did get out. On March 19th, after about a week in Louisiana, a judge ruled for her to be released from detention on a $10,000 bond. Advocates have said this is an unusually high amount for someone with a case like Stephanie's.
1: Mi esposo y una gran amiga fueron por mí hasta Louisiana.
0: Alejandro, her husband, picked her up. She was happy to be reunited with her family, but now she left feeling sad.
1: Y pesar porque conocí muchas historias.
0: Sad because of the heartbreaking stories that she heard from other women in detention. Stories of immigrant moms, breastfeeding mothers, moms who were separated from their children.
1: Madres algunas incluso amamantando que ni podían drenar su leche porque sus hijos 9 meses, 8 meses,

0: difference was that Estefany got to go home to her own daughter.
1: Entonces, había tanto olor ahí.
0: And since then, she's stayed in touch with some of the women that she met. And that's because she's a journalist. A journalist who will never stop reporting the news, despite becoming a target now in not one, but two countries. All of that just for doing her job. And though Estefany has been let go, she has three ongoing legal cases now.
1: Un proceso de asilo.
0: She has an ongoing asylum case, a green card application.
1: Y tengo un proceso ante la Corte Federal.
0: And now she has a federal case against the Trump administration, alleging that her detention was in retaliation because of her reporting on ICE.
1: Yo sigo hablando de ICE, incluso. Yo he hecho notas ya relacionadas con esto.
0: Estefany says she will keep on doing that reporting.
1: Yo soy periodista. Ese es mi trabajo.
0: Because it's her job. She's a journalist. Still, she says, the trauma she experienced stays with her.
1: Yo no puedo realmente salir sola de mi casa, además porque me quitaron todos mis documentos. Yo ahorita mismo no tengo nada.
0: These days, although Estefany is free, she doesn't leave her house alone anymore because the agents took away all of her identification documents.
1: Entonces, tengo una libertad condicionada muy difícil para mí.
0: Her freedom is conditional.
1: No hay nada peor que sentir que no eres libre cuando tú no eres un delincuente.
0: She says there's nothing worse than feeling like this.
1: Cuando todo lo que has hecho es hacer las cosas bien.
0: Especially when she says you've done nothing wrong.
1: Yo no tengo una sola parada de tráfico en este país en 5 años en los que vivo en Estados Unidos.
0: Not even a traffic ticket is on her record.
1: Yo soy una mujer soñadora que vino a buscar refugio en un país democrático.
0: She says she's just a dreamer, someone who came to the United States seeking refuge, believing in the promise of this country. Someone who had to leave her homeland because of the fact that she was targeted as a journalist, only to end up becoming a target in her new home, a country where freedom of the press is enshrined in our Constitution.
1: Cierro mis ojos, pienso en la cárcel.
0: These days, when Estefany closes her eyes, all she thinks about is that Alabama jail.
1: Cierro mis ojos, pienso en el centro de detención en Luisiana.
0: Or that Louisiana detention center.
1: Todo el tiempo dolor de cabeza, un estrés que yo no te puedo contar, no puedo dormir como yo dormía.
0: She has headaches, unbearable stress, and insomnia.
1: Reviso la ventana de la casa cada 5 minutos ahorita a ver si pasa un carro sospechoso.
0: Every 5 minutes, she's checking the window for suspicious cars.
1: Hice que mi esposo cambiara las cerraduras de la casa porque me siento insegura.
0: Her husband has changed the locks in their home because she says she doesn't feel safe.
1: Es una locura. Yo no me quiero largar, ni me pienso largar porque aquí he hecho una vida.
0: But she has no plans of leaving. Her life is now here.
1: Tengo un proceso válido.
0: At this point, she has pending immigration cases.
1: Y sobre todo un esposo que yo sí quiero resaltar, lo ha hecho por mí lo que muy pocos hombres hacen por sus esposas. Pelear, luchar, cuidarme.
0: She has a husband who has fought for her and taken care of her and her daughter.
1: Mira, todo lo que quiero es recuperar mi libertad total y seguir en la calle.
0: Estefany says all she wants is her freedom back so that she can get back on the ground and keep on reporting.
1: Porque el periodismo no se hace en la casa.
0: Because, she says, journalism isn't done from your home. That was Estefany Rodriguez, a journalist with Nashville Noticias, who was detained by ICE. She continues to fight for her cases and continues being a reporter. We are going to broaden the conversation now because the thing is, dear listener, that Estefany Rodriguez's case is not isolated. In recent months, we've seen violence against journalists across the Americas, from arrests and exile from El Salvador to Venezuela to Nicaragua and across the region. And right here in the United States, during the second Trump administration, the situation for journalists is increasingly getting worse. Governments across the world have been

0: restricting press freedom and going after both news organizations as well as individual journalists. And it's happening here in the United States too.
1: Reporters Without Borders says global press freedom has hit a new low, with more and more countries seeing rollbacks.
0: For many years, the United States was considered a refuge for persecuted journalists. But since President Trump came back into the White House, the United States has been experiencing the sharpest decline in journalist rights. In short, the second Trump administration is eroding freedom of the press. Congress has cut over $1 billion from public media alone.
2: A federal judge tonight is blocking President Trump's directive to cut off funding for NPR and for PBS.
0: And more journalists are facing censorship at the federal level.
3: The Defense Department issued a revised policy for credentialing media to enter the Pentagon.
0: Media lawsuits and confrontations with federal immigration authorities are on the rise.
4: When we're talking about covering the community that is being targeted, that includes us, because we represent the communities that we serve. None of us are safe in the United States right now.
0: And the ones most impacted are often journalists of color, journalists who are Latino or Latina, and immigrant journalists. For this story, we're going to be joined by two journalists who are out there defending their colleagues. We're going to talk with them about how Latino and immigrant journalists are navigating this crucial moment right here in the United States and what it means for our very democracy if press freedom continues to be eroded. Welcome to Latino USA, Maritza Felix. You are the founder and director of Conecta Arizona. Jose Zamora, you are the regional director for the Americas of the Committee to Protect Journalists.
5: Thank you, Maria, and thank you, Maritza.
0: So I just want to start by getting your reaction about Estefany Rodriguez, a Colombian reporter based in Nashville.
6: After spending 16 days in ICE detention, Nashville Noticias reporter Estefany Rodriguez has finally been released on bond.
0: Jose, let's just start with your reaction to what has happened and what it means for all of us journalists in the United States.
5: The case of Estefany Rodriguez is deeply alarming because it reflects a broader and growing pattern. And that's what we've been seeing at CPJ. As she started covering ICE and ICE activity in her community is when this happened. So you can see the retaliation and the link to her reporting. This case signals a really dangerous precedent, and it's the use of immigration enforcement as a tool to intimidate or retaliate against journalists.
0: Yeah. I mean, look, I was not born in the United States. I live in New York City. I'm a national journalist, but I too have felt like, well, they could silence me by removing me from the country. So it does begin to feel very personal, which leads me to my question to you, Maritza. You're based in Southern Arizona. It hits hard. You are dealing with many of your correspondents at Conecta who are immigrant journalists themselves. So can you tell me a little bit about what it's been like to be witnessing this?
4: It is not surprising, Maria, and it's very triggering. I was here on different immigration experiences for a very long time, always covering immigration beats. It could have been me a couple of years ago. I'm a recently naturalized U.S. citizen as well. And the same PTSD that you're talking about, immigration, that's something that I still feel every time that I go and cover those protests. When I go and cover ICE, when I have to go to the border and do the ride-alongs, every time that I'm crossing the border, every time that I'm being inspected by TSA, it is really frightening that the conditions that I have been covering for 2 decades haven't changed. I've been inside of detention centers doing this work. I have talked with unaccompanied minors that got here in 2014, that they relate the same kind of issues that Estefany is saying. I do lead a newsroom that is very community-based, where we have different immigration experiences within our newsroom. So I work with people who have DACA permits. I work with people who have work permit. I work with permanent residents. I work with people who has very different immigration experiences. And that has changed a lot the way that we do the reporting, because I don't want to put the people that are all here.

0: your legal and different immigration experiences at risk. Because what happened to Stephanie can happen to any of us. And when we're talking about covering the community that is being targeted, that includes us, because we represent the communities that we serve. None of us are safe in the United States right now.
1: The thing is that we're talking about the safety of journalists in the United States in the year 2026 within the context of what we have all witnessed, which is the killing of over 260 journalists by Israeli forces in the war on Gaza and Palestine and the region. In fact, CPJ recently released a devastating report documenting the torture and abuse of Palestinian journalists in Israeli prisons. Obviously, we are not there. But I want to ask you a more of a personal question, and Jose, we'll start with you. What's your temperature check as a journalist working here in the United States? Like, how are you feeling?
2: Well, it's a deeply stressful time, and there is a lot of fear. And Maritza is exactly right. I think all of us who have came to the U.S., I came 23 years ago. I went through the entire process of having different types of visas until I became a citizen. And now you are fearful, and you are constantly aware that something like this could happen to you at any point in time, especially if you discuss or cover issues that the administration wants to be silenced, even if you are a citizen, right? Like, nobody feels safe. The U.S. has historically been a safe haven for journalists who are fleeing persecution in their countries for denouncing corruption, organized crime, human rights abuses. And now they are also being persecuted here. It's really devastating.
1: Maritza, just give me your temperature check.
0: I realize that I'm holding my breath quite often and for longer times because of the anxiety. And I'm an annoyingly resilient and positive person. So this is a very new feeling for me.
1: Did you say annoyingly resilient and positive? Yeah. Some journalists can be that.
0: Yeah, so I'm an immigrant and I'm a Mexican. So I still work on both sides of the border. And I realized when I work in Mexico, I always felt that my physical integrity was at risk. But I always came back home to this side of the border and I felt safe. Now I cannot tell the difference. Now I can cross the border back and forward, and I still feel this intimidation. I still feel worried. And it's not just because of me, it's because of people who work like me, because I still have empathy. But I refuse to lose the joy and the curiosity when I'm doing this work. And I've been leaving the border because this is my home. This has been my office, my playground, my home, the place that I choose to raise my child. And when the hate, it is so loud, I think love should be louder. And that's something that I've been trying to do with the reporting and the way that I do journalism. Because if I lose the joy, if I lose curiosity, they will win. And I cannot afford them to win. Not this one.
1: Coming up on Latino USA.
0: I think it is very convenient for these kind of governments to actually silence journalists because they know that information is power.
1: We hear what's at stake for our democracy when the press is under attack. Stay with us. No te vayas.

0: This is Latino USA. I'm Maria Hinojosa. When we left off, we heard from Maritza Felix from Conecta Arizona and also Jose Zamora from the Committee to Protect Journalists about how Latino and immigrant journalists are the tip of the iceberg in the increase in attacks against the press. We're going to hear how these attacks directly impact reporting on the issue of immigration and how this very reporting in turn makes us a target. Let's get back to the conversation. Jose, are we the canaries in the mine in terms of what will be tested on our backs?
1: I think we are. We definitely are the canaries in the mine. All of these cases really, at the end of the day, are a message. This is a message to any immigrant and Latino journalist that covering issues that are important for the safety of your community can lead to retaliation. So Latino journalists report on sensitive issues. They are subject to immigration enforcement. And this creates risks as targeted surveillance, detention tied to coverage of topics, the constant fear of retaliation for reporting on immigration systems. And there's really no institutional protection, especially for freelance journalists or ethnic media journalists and Latino journalists.
0: Maritza, do you see us as the canaries in the mine?
2: We always have been that. We have been tear gas. We have been pepper spray. We have been called everything that you can think of. I'm loud. I speak Spanish mostly. That's my first language. I have a very thick accent. I'm very Latina. I'm a woman. I'm everything that this country is not celebrating anymore. And I know that there's a lot of people who doesn't appreciate me doing this work. And I'm just like a mirror from the many immigrant journalists that have like walked this path. The questions that we ask ourselves a lot lately in our newsroom is like, if I don't come back, what? So we have safety plans, something that we didn't before. Like 5 years ago during the pandemic, even with George Floyd and with the elections and everything that has happened in Arizona, we were worried about wearing sunscreen and charging our phones. Now we have like safety contacts. We have all our passwords written somewhere and a family member who's gonna take care of things just in case that we don't come back home or do we not report it. And we're not talking about just covering protests. It can be just covering something in Nogales, but we have a checkpoint between Nogales and Tucson, and it's like you can never know what's going to happen. And I think it's not just the government. That's another thing that we need to emphasize. It's not just ICE. It's not just this administration who's basically harassing us. It is the people who so polarize.
0: So what we know right now in 2025, of the at least over 30 journalists that were detained or charged for doing their jobs, a sweeping majority of those journalists, 90%, were detained while they were covering protests against Trump's immigration escalation and the targeting by ICE. And that's according to analysis by the Press Freedom Tracker. Now, already this year, they've documented 60 assaults against journalists in the United States, most of them taking place during the January ICE operations in Minnesota and in California. Maritza, how do we continue to cover the issue of immigration safely while we understand, you know, the message has been received, as it were?
2: In this case, there is a lot of people saying it's like we have your back, but when we are in the street, we know it's not true. Many times we feel that we are by ourselves when we're doing the work that we're doing. We're trying to change that. So for example, here in Arizona, we are organizing. We have these like a bunch of fronterizas, women in journalists, that are most of them independent, that they don't have the backup of a big newsroom. And we're trying to organize and have each other's back because this is the only way that we can be doing this work. And at the same time, like embracing the identity that we have, that is so important for the work that we do. The assaults on journalists, they're not going to end. If we look at the history, this is what happens.

0: The assaults and the intimidation and the harassment of journalists who look like me, that is going to continue. And I don't say this from the pobrecita perspective. No, I actually feel empowered because now I know that I can prepare myself to do so. But there is a lot of people that you don't see immigration as an emergency. So, for example, Connect Arizona operates a fiscally sponsored as a nonprofit. And we thought that people will see the need to support this kind of efforts because immigrant needs to have access to information. So I think that we feel the urgency, our community feel the urgency. The allies don't necessarily feel the same urgency that we're feeling right now.
1: Yeah. So Jose, the Department of Homeland Security has restricted foreign journalist visas, right? That's something that's happening under this Trump administration. The FCC, the Federal Communications Commission, allegedly independent, has actually threatened media outlets for their coverage of the war on Iran.
2: Journalists are now being told they should become cheerleaders of the war against Iran.
1: The FCC has also been allowing the consolidation of media outlets. So because of your experience internationally, Jose, can you talk a little bit about how the U.S. government is using questions of censorship, how they're limiting journalism, especially when it comes to reporting on the violence against immigrant communities, whether they are the deaths in immigrant detention facilities or what's happening in neighborhoods and streets?
3: We talk a lot about the repressive regime handbook. In general, globally, we've seen a democratic backsliding. And what we've seen as a trend is that repressive governments are using their administrative powers to go after journalists. Because at the end of the day, killing journalists comes at a very high price. So what they discovered is that if they have access to regulations, if they can force networks to change their coverage based on licensing or permits, if they can ensure journalists are silenced or stop covering immigration issues because they themselves are immigrants, or if they revoke their visas, they have all of these tools at their hands. They are definitely violating the First Amendment, but they also have all the resources to go to court and appeal and make this a never-ending process, especially for independent journalists in newsrooms in local communities. And then you have the rhetoric, right?
4: I don't think I've ever seen a smile.
5: I'm asking you about survivors.
4: You know what? You're such a disgrace. Did you hear what I just said? You are an obnoxious, a terrible reporter.
3: When you have the head of the administration degrading and insulting journalists constantly, that rhetoric also leads to this very polarized context, like Maritza was saying.
1: Sure, sure.
3: And that itself can lead to attacks. And that is what Maria Ressa, the journalism Nobel Peace Prize winner, says, right? Like, it's death by a thousand cuts. When they are attacking journalists and their credibility every day, constantly, first to people having doubt about the journalist's role, and then it sometimes can also lead to violence. So it creates a very dangerous environment for journalists. I also think that the best defense for this kind of repression is better and more rigorous journalism.
1: Jose, alarms are being raised here in the United States, but all across the Americas, right? So what can you tell us about what the CPJ has documented about press freedoms in the Americas and how that impacts what's happening here in the United States?
3: What we've seen is it's a trend. It's regional in the entire Americas. You're seeing these abusive governments use regulation and the law, both civil law and criminal law, to persecute journalists and fabricate cases against them, simply in retaliation for their work, but also to silence them. If these trends continue, the consequences are profound. Journalists start to self-censor to avoid the legal or physical risk. You see information gaps, critical issues like immigration enforcement go underreported. You see erosion of accountability. Power operates with less scrutiny, and you start seeing the normalization of repression. Attack

0: tactics once seen as exceptional become routine. Ultimately, press freedom, it's not just about journalists. It's about the public's right to know. And when that erodes, democracy itself becomes less transparent, less accountable, and less resilient.
1: Jose, can you just take a moment and talk about your dad, Jose Rubén Zamora, owner of El Periódico in Guatemala? He's faced so many attacks. He was imprisoned, finally released just this past February.
2: In Guatemala, prominent journalist Jose Rubén Zamora has been transferred from prison to house arrest.
1: Your family has paid a very dear price for this, and yet you continue on the fight for the freedom of the press here and across Latin America. Can you tell us a little bit about how you kind of understand this mission that we have as journalists?
0: Over the last 30 years, my father and his newsroom were doing investigative journalism in Guatemala. That led to all sorts of persecution. Originally, everything was very physical. It was bombs, grenades, drive-by shootings, and assassination attempts. With time, it became more sophisticated, and I think that's what we are seeing now, how the law is used to silence journalists. So my father, I'm grateful that he's now under conditional release. The processes aren't over yet, but it's good that he's home, because even though there were no hearings for almost 4 years, there was no sentence. They held him in solitary confinement, and if he had been sentenced, he would have already served the term.
1: Jose, here in the United States, as we are watching this attack on the free press, what do you think it means for our democracy?
0: Well, it's really eroding democracy. Each of these attacks and these cases are a message. And it's the same with my father in Guatemala. They, of course, wanted to silence him and punish him, but their main goal was to send a message to all journalists in the country that if you denounce corruption, abuse of power, organized crime, you will be silenced, you will be imprisoned, and you will be forgotten. And that's why I also love the organization I work for, CPJ, because I think that's our role. And freedom of the press is vital for democracy. And we will do everything to ensure that journalists can continue doing their job and serving their communities, and that nobody's forgotten.
1: Maritza, from your vantage point of there on the border and knowing Mexico well and what we have lived through, what is the delicacy of our democracy and how you connect that to the attacks on journalists?
3: When I started my career in journalism, I was working for the largest publication in Sonora, Mexico. And one of my coworkers disappeared from one day to another. We haven't found him. I think it is very convenient for these kind of governments to actually silence journalists, because they know that information is power, education is power, acknowledgement, empathy, curiosity, and ownership is power. So that's why they're targeting journalists, because we are the ones who are providing and distributing and creating and sharing that information with the communities. And especially the freelance journalists that are doing this by themselves, or those community organizers that are also journalists, because we are community organizers sometimes with the information that we provide. And we're trying to do this, not just from the ego of being a journalist, of not just because we would just want more people to read our stories, but from the perspective that we wanna empower the communities that we serve. Because the new kind of journalist builds powers and shares powers with the community, and that can be very dangerous for those people who are against democracy. And I think that we need to prep the new generation of journalists to be very aware of this. With all the experience of us, of you, Maria, you have been like opening so many doors for many of us, that we need to make sure that those doors that you fought so hard on to open are never closed behind you just because of a government that today can be Trump, tomorrow can be anywhere.
1: Like a cold shower, balde de agua fría.
4: Yeah.
1: We needed that

0: Itza, Jose, thank you so much for your work and for joining me on Latino USA. We appreciate the work that you continue to do on behalf of journalists here in the United States and abroad.
1: Muchas gracias, Maria.
2: Thank you, Maritza. Thank you, Maria. Muchas gracias.
0: That was Maritza Felix, founder and director of Conecta Arizona. Also, Jose Zamora, regional director for the Americas of the Committee to Protect Journalists. This story is part of our democracy and election coverage, the Latino Factor, how we vote.

0: that's it for today. Today's show was the work of Gina Dolianos Jr., Nicole Rothwell, Roxana Aguirre, our executive producer, Belile Ramirez, our managing editor, Fernanda Echavarri, and myself. Nancy Trujillo is our production manager. Our engineers are Stephanie LeBeau, Julia Caruso, and JJ Carubin. The Latino USA team also includes Luis Luna, Clorimar Marquez, Julieta Martinelli, Monica Morales Garcia, and Adriana Rodriguez. I'm your host and executive producer, Maria Hinojosa. You can find Latino USA on your podcast feed. Also on our website, latinousa.org. Check us out there. Y hasta la próxima. No te vayas. Chao.
1: That was Latino USA from Futuro Media and PRX. I'm Saroja Coelho. We are traveling the world with our international programming here on CBC Radio 1.

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4: From CBC News, the world is sour. I'm Neil Kumar. Today marks 1 year since Lily and Jack Sullivan were reported missing from their home in a rural Nova Scotia community. RCMP say they continue to investigate the case of the missing siblings. But as Selena Alders tells us, there's still no answers about what happened to them.
5: We'll go this way and, yep.
6: Volunteer searchers returned to the woods this week for the first time in months. Their goal? To find any sign of Lily and Jack Sullivan. The siblings, who were 4 and 6 years old at the time, were first reported missing from their home in Lansdowne, Nova Scotia, 1 year ago.
7: It's a lot mentally.
6: An agonizing year for Lily and Jack's family, including their maternal grandmother, Cindy Murray.
7: We're still trying to stay positive and hope for the best.
6: But apart from a piece of Lily's blanket found hanging in a tree and a cluster of boot prints found more than a kilometer from the family home, little evidence has been found. RCMP Staff Sergeant Rob McCammon says there's a very slim chance the children are alive.
8: The two young children go missing and we have no answers.
6: Police say they're still dedicating resources to finding Lily and Jack. Selena Alders, CBC News, Halifax.
4: There are still many unanswered questions about a big new pitch from the federal government. Earlier this week, the Prime Minister announced plans for a sovereign wealth fund.

0: Carney says the Canada Strong Fund will be a sort of national savings and investment account, but details are scarce. The host of CBC Radio's The House, Catherine Cullen, has more.
1: Sovereign Wealth Fund is like a collective investments and savings account.
2: Finance Minister François-Philippe Champagne says the government's latest plan is an opportunity for Canadians. The Sovereign Wealth Fund will invest in Canadian projects. Private entities could invest too, and so could individual Canadians, all hoping

0: from oil wealth. But in this case, Canada's federal government is running deficits.
1: He's talking about a sovereign debt fund.
0: No surprise, the finance minister sees it differently.
2: Not only you can create collective wealth, but at the same time offering the opportunity for people to co-invest.
0: The federal government says it's going to consult over the coming months to determine exactly how the fund will work. Catherine Cullen, CBC News, Ottawa.
3: And you can hear the full interview with the finance minister on the House coming up after the 9 o'clock edition of World Report or wherever you get your podcasts. Spirit Airlines has announced that it is shutting down its operations. The budget airline's carrier failed to secure a $500 million federal bailout in the U.S. And the Florida-based company has now filed for bankruptcy twice. A major factor is the recent surge in the cost of jet fuel due to the war in Iran. The Montreal Canadiens will head to Tampa Bay in a winner-take-all Game 7 match tomorrow. The Habs failed to win Game 6 and close out the series, losing 1-0 in overtime. Corbina Duro reports.
4: Let's go!
5: Even after a Montreal Canadiens loss, fans are still chanting for their team. Fans left the Bell Centre disappointed with an overtime loss Friday night. However, they remain optimistic the team will win the next game.
6: I thought we were the better team out there, all in for Game 7.
7: I don't know, but we'll get him in Game 7.
5: The game was scoreless in the first three periods, with both goalies playing their best hockey. 9 minutes into overtime, Gage Goncalves scored the game-winning goal to force a Game 7 for Tampa Bay. Montreal is the only Canadian team still standing after the Ottawa Senators and Edmonton Oilers got knocked out in the first round. Head coach Martin St-Louis says Game 7 will be a good test for his team.
8: Things are meant to be. I think it was meant to be for our growth to go play a Game 7. I think it's going to, you know, help us for what's next for us.
5: Game 7 will be played on Sunday. The winner will advance to round 2 to take on the Buffalo Sabres. Kubino Duro, CBC News, Montreal.
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0: I'm Saroja Coelho. This is CBC Radio 1. Up now, it's Inside Europe from DW in Germany.
1: Hello and welcome to Inside Europe, the weekly current affairs podcast and radio program from DW, Germany's international broadcaster. I'm Kate Laycock in Bonn. This week on the show, Trump whispering and the push to save NATO, Giorgia Meloni's bid to reassert political dominance, and a conversation with Mark Leonard, author of the new book, Surviving Chaos, Geopolitics When the Rules Fail.
2: You know, a lot of Europeans thought we were at the end of history, that we'd reached the end of our evolutionary journey, and that
1: Europe was it, right? We were living it. We were the ultimate goal at the end of the rainbow.
2: We were living it, and that everyone else was going to become like us.
1: Those stories and more coming up on the programme.
3: The alliance that our two nations have built over the centuries, and for which we are profoundly grateful to the American people.
1: The unmistakable voice of the UK's King Charles III there, addressing the US Congress as part of this week's four-day state visit, widely seen back home in Britain as a damage limitation operation following the very public souring of relations between President Trump and the UK's beleaguered Prime Minister, Keir Starmer. Whilst the King mainly used his address to stress UK-US relations, Charles also made a direct appeal for NATO unity and the defence of Ukraine.
3: In the immediate aftermath of 9/11, when NATO invoked Article 5 for the first time, and the United Nations Security Council...
1: Charles's appeal to Congress comes at a time when the future of NATO has been thrown into doubt by President Trump's repeated suggestions that he may withdraw the US from the transatlantic military alliance. So far, NATO leaders have tried to placate him with flattery and praise. Secretary General Mark Rutte has led that effort with what some believe has been excessive zeal, while others praise him for it. From Brussels, Terry Schultz takes a look at whether the Trump whispering tactic is achieving its goal of making the transatlantic relationship stronger.
4: It's called Trump whispering, and there are several European leaders employing it on a regular basis.

0: regular basis as they try to forge friendships with Donald Trump. The chief practitioner, however, is NATO Secretary General Mark Rutte. He's even created a subset of Trump whispering known as daddy diplomacy. Last year at NATO's summit in The Hague, Rutte described Trump's involvement in the conflict between Iran and Israel like a daddy needing to sort things out. Rutte was heavily criticized, but asked about it earlier this month, he's evidently come to embrace the fallout.
1: I own it, and the president owns it, because he bought our t-shirts, he made a movie, Daddy is Home, and he returned to the United States. This was so funny. And this is why I like him so much.
0: Trump also likes Rutte personally and mentions that frequently, but it hasn't stopped him from continuing to trash NATO. Despite all efforts, Trump says it's beyond reconsideration that he'll pull the U.S. out of the alliance after European nations declined to help the U.S. wage combat operations against Iran.
2: Very disappointed in NATO. They didn't do that. They weren't there for us. We pay trillions of dollars for NATO, and they weren't there for us.
0: Former NATO official Gerlinde Nieuws says European leaders are taking the wrong approach to such behavior from the U.S. president.
3: History has told us and taught us that appeasement does not work. So if you try to accommodate a bully, whether that bully is President Trump or somebody like Putin or Xi, I mean, the only thing you are doing is you invite the bully to punch you harder next time.
0: Among Trump's fellow world leaders, Canadian Prime Minister Mark Carney has come the closest to publicly taking him to task in a speech he gave at the World Economic Forum in Davos, Switzerland.
4: It seems that every day we're reminded that we live in an era of great power rivalry, that the rules-based order is fading, that the strong can do what they can and the weak must suffer what they must. There is a strong tendency for countries to go along, to get along, to accommodate, to avoid trouble, to hope that compliance will buy safety. Well, it won't.
0: Carney urges what he calls middle powers to stick together against big bullies. Gerlinde Nieuws agrees this should be Europe's path.
3: I think what Europeans really start to learn now is that they need to take their destiny in their own hand, and also what I find extremely important, get out of this reactive mode where every second tweet coming out of the White House sends us in all directions like a bunch of headless chicken. And so we need to change gear and define our own priorities, define our own strategy, define our principles and interests, and then pursue them. And pursue them also with some degree of hardball, yeah? Because that's the language Trump understands.
0: And she insists it should not be done quietly. Terry Schultz, DW, Brussels.
5: This is Inside Europe, and I'm Kate Laycock in Germany. A month ago, Italians voted in a referendum on Giorgia Meloni's signature reform, a constitutional overhaul of the judicial system. Voters rejected it, and it was the heaviest defeat of her premiership. Now, under pressure from the courts, the opposition, and parts of her own right-wing base, Meloni is trying to reassert control through migration and security. Megan Williams reports from Rome.
6: Italy's latest Decreto Sicurezza, or security decree, became law April 24th, passed under a confidence vote to chants of Bella Ciao from the opposition. And buried inside it was a surreal measure, a state payment for lawyers who help migrant clients return voluntarily to their countries. Opposition MPs called it a Wild West bounty, 615 euros for a lawyer who guided a foreign client through so-called voluntary repatriation, originally paid only once the migrant had actually returned home. The Italian Bar Council said it had not been consulted. The Criminal Lawyers Union called the measure unconstitutional.
7: Ritorniamo sempre all'arroganza.
6: And Italy's top anti-mafia prosecutor, Nicola Gratteri, said,
7: e tu stai dicendo
6: you're basically
7: che
6: telling lawyers you're not working for a client, but the state.
7: Quindi io vorrei sapere a chi è venuta quest'idea.
6: Even Italy's president, Sergio Mattarella, took the unusual step of sending the government a clear warning, signaling that a payment tied to the outcome of a legal case risked undermining the right to defense, a constitutional red line. So before the final text was locked in, the government moved

0: to soften the most explosive part of the measure. It extended the €615 payment beyond lawyers to associations and migrant mediators and removed the strict link between the payment and the foreign citizen actually returning home.
1: Il lavoro di 600 euro, ma non ci perderei mai tempo.
0: This offer of 600 plus euros to help migrants return doesn't interest me in the slightest, says immigration lawyer Maria Vicentini. She spent two decades in Rome helping migrants with legal problems. She says she's actually tried before to help undocumented migrants return home. But there is often no money for flights, no real support for integration, and many people still owe money to traffickers. They feel they have no choice but to stay, she says, calling the €600 idea madness. Beyond the frustration of those who work with migrants, the security law also points to something larger. A government trying to reassert control after a major political defeat. A month ago, voters rejected a referendum on a constitutional overhaul that would have separated the careers of judges and prosecutors. Riccardo Maggi, head of the opposition party Più Europa.
2: Meloni sta vivendo per la prima volta dopo
0: For the first time in more than 3 years in office, he says, Meloni is in a serious political and identity crisis. Her political rhetoric is built around the idea that she embodies the will of the people. But when she tries to push through a constitutional rewrite in their name and voters reject it, the whole premise begins to crack.
2: Dal popolo.
0: Maggi says the security decree is part of the response, a hard right signal to her base, a way to shift attention back to migration, order, and the courts. But the pressure on Meloni is not only domestic. She's also been hit from abroad by the leader she once treated as her closest ideological ally, Donald Trump, after she defended Pope Leo from Trump's attacks and refused to let Italy be dragged into the Iran war. Trump turned on her publicly, saying he'd thought she was brave, but was wrong. And now she's being squeezed from her own right. General Roberto Vannacci, a former army officer turned hard right politician, has been pulling part of the nationalist electorate towards even more aggressive language on migration, identity, and security. Maggi says the economic picture is also closing in.
2: Dal punto di vista dell'economia, le cose
0: the economy is going badly, he says. Italy has a huge deficit. Purchasing power is at rock bottom, and gas prices are rising. Then from Luxembourg came one piece of news Meloni could present as a win. The Advocate General of the European Court of Justice issued an opinion on Italy's offshore migrant centers in Albania, centers that have stood largely empty because Italian judges refused to send people there. He said the scheme is, in principle, compatible with EU law, as long as migrants' rights are fully protected. Meloni called it a vindication.
3: Le difficoltà che noi abbiamo avuto in questi due anni.
0: Saying 2 years had been lost to forced and unfounded judicial readings in what she called a new model for the EU in how to handle migrant arrivals.
3: Un modo nuovo di gestire I flussi migratori.
0: Still, it doesn't change the wider picture here in Italy. Meloni is now facing resistance and failures on multiple fronts, with international stakes the highest they've ever been since her election. Megan Williams, DW, Rome.
4: Let's accept for a minute the thesis that we have moved into a new age of unorder and that the old rules no longer apply. In that case, what we need is a guide to help us navigate our new volatile reality. Surviving Chaos, Geopolitics When the Rules Fail, is just one such book. Its author is Mark Leonard, co-founder and director of the European Council on Foreign Relations, the first pan-European think tank. And at the heart of the book is a distinction which I think I'm going to let Mark Leonard outline himself.
5: So my starting point is that the world's going to be divided less between autocracies and democracies or between East and West, but more between different ways that people are thinking about order. And one way I think about order, the way that the architects think about order, is you try and design a perfect world with a set of rules and institutions, and then you work back from that and see how you can mold the world that we're living in so that it meets that structure. And the sort of classic example of that came after World War II, where you get a bunch of very clever people, John Maynard Keynes from the UK, Dean Acheson from the US, other people like that who set up the Bretton Woods institutions, the United

0: Nations, the World Bank, the IMF, and then you carry on building lots of structures after that. An alternative way of thinking about order is what I call the artisan's approach. So rather than building grand structures from scratch, instead, artisans improvise, they repair, they adapt, they use old structures and institutions to do new things rather than building new things from scratch. So I kind of argue in the book that for most of the last couple of hundred years, it's been a great time for architects, and architects have done very, very well in the world. But because we're entering a period where a lot of really quite fundamental change is going to blow through those structures and institutions, and it's going to be much less predictable than it was before, this could be the hour of the artisan, where artisans find that they're in a much better place than the architects. And the architects get very frustrated because their beautiful plans and grand designs don't seem to have very much purchase on a world that's going through fundamental changes because of climate change, because of the creation of AI, because of big demographic changes, because capitalism is becoming much more crisis prone. And also just because the changes in power relations is leading to new leaders like Donald Trump and Vladimir Putin and Xi Jinping, who just don't obey the rules and are doing things in different ways.
1: I learned so much, by the way, about Xi Jinping from this book. Honestly, if ever there was a man in this book that comes out as, you know, a man with a plan, it is him. So I would have put him in the architect category. So I was sort of wondering what qualifies him and his thinking as artisanal. And I think it's sort of this thing that you unpick where there is this taking from Confucius, taking from Marx, this sort of theoretical, almost spiritual sort of mishmash that creates a framework which enables his system to flourish.
0: Yeah, so obviously Xi Jinping's not somebody who is well known for his laissez-faire approach to the world. His rise to power has been associated with lots of attempts to crack down on society and to introduce greater controls on what people are doing on a day-to-day basis. But where I do think he is open to the world is firstly that he has a sense that the future isn't going to be about preserving the existing structures and building an order. It's more about surviving chaos. And his favorite phrase, which he uses all the time, is called great changes unseen in a century. And it sounds quite clunky to European ears, but it's quite a resonant phrase to many Chinese people because it echoes the language that people used in the late Qing era in the 19th century when China had its first real encounter with Western modernity, with British and French people coming out who overwhelmed China with their superior military technologies. And this led to a massive crisis in China. It was the beginning of what the official Communist Party calls the century of humiliation. China found itself on the wrong side of what it saw as these great changes, you know, the Industrial Revolution, which led to these new technologies, which created a lot of chaos and disruption. And the Chinese thought that they had all the answers, that they knew how the world worked, but none of the rules which they were relying on seemed to apply anymore. So a lot of Chinese people went to Europe to try and understand what was going on in the world. And they came back and decided that they actually not only didn't understand what was happening, but they didn't even have the words to explain it. So they introduced a whole new vocabulary into the Chinese language at the beginning of the 20th century. Words like science and democracy and the word of progress, which didn't exist before, because they had an idea that the history went in cycles, that nothing really changed fundamentally. So this idea that the history could have a direction and was moving forward was something which was quite alien to a lot of Chinese people. So they had this kind of massive crisis and decided that they needed to learn from the West. And since then, they've been on the lookout for these big, great changes to make sure that they didn't miss them and that they were on the right side of future industrial or other kinds of revolutions that were going on.
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3: I was thinking of something that I heard, I think it was probably David Harvey say, and that is that when a British business person goes into a meeting with a Chinese business person, the Chinese business person knows that Britain fought a war literally for the right to get China addicted to opium because they didn't like the trade deficit, and you know this is part of the sort of the cultural and historical knowledge with which that Chinese person enters the meeting. The British person probably has no idea. That's not a history that they have been taught. And so I suppose my question is about the stories that we tell each other about ourselves and about our collective past, and whether you think that this is a moment of Aufbruch, of change, of disruption in that respect.
4: I think that's absolutely right. You know, I think we've had a pretty remarkable few decades where, you know, a lot of Europeans thought we were at the end of history, that we'd reached the end of our evolutionary journey, and that
3: Europe was it, right? We were living it. We were the ultimate goal at the end of the rainbow.
4: We were living it, and that everyone else was going to become like us. And I think we forgot, as you know, your British businessman did, both how much of the rest of the world looked at us and our kind of history and our impact on them, which is one of the reasons I think why these universal institutions have got less legitimacy than we thought they did, because a lot of other people think they were spread through empire and through violence. But also that they kind of, you know, the period that we thought of as order and as the end of history, you know, for many other people around the world was a period where there was a lot of violence and war, and they didn't really think the order was working for them. I think what's changed now is, you know, firstly, that there are a lot of people within Western societies that have the same response to where we're at. So, you know, 40% of Americans who voted for Donald Trump actually think that they were the biggest victims of the American order. So that is leading to different sort of conversations within our societies about, you know, who we are, where we've come from, where we're going to go.
3: So anecdotally, I was having a sort of an editorial discussion the other day, and it was about terminology, because far right, it's a term that's applied across the board. But, you know, within that, you have all these different sort of distinctions between, you know, populist right, between nationalist right. And we were also saying that, you know, we also need to be a lot more choosy about the way in which we describe the far left, because far left is a term applied to Jean-Luc Mélenchon, who would represent a sort of authoritarian left, you know, but it also gets applied to someone like Zach Polanski, who's an eco-socialist, you know. And I was just thinking in the middle of this discussion, oh my goodness, history is here. You know, the end of history was predicated on the idea that the big sort of ideological arguments had been settled. And no, we're right in the middle of it.
4: Yeah, well, I think we are at the edge of history now rather than the end of history. And we're kind of realizing that a lot of the things that we're living through have no real historical precedent, whether it's the extent of climate change, whether it is the idea of AI and quantum computing and new technologies which are going to turn our societies and our labor markets and even the idea of what it is to be human on their head, or whether it is the way that our global economy has just changed in such a fundamental way. I mean, we know from Marx onwards that capitalism is prone to crises, but Marx didn't envisage an economy as connected, as networked, as complex as the one that we have at the moment. That creates a whole series of massive crises which we've been dealing with. I mean, just the last decade, we had a financial crisis, we've had the global pandemic, we've had lots of evidence of man-made climate change, we've had the wars in Ukraine and Gaza and Iran, all reverberating through the global economy. We had a migration crisis in 2015. And these things are really big issues which seem to overwhelm the sort of centrist politics that we had beforehand, and are leading people towards much bigger divides and to try new things out. So you are

0: seeing the emergence of a new right, as you said before, with a radicalism to a lot of these far right parties. But as you say, there are also lots of new parties that have come to occupy the left with completely different visions from the sort of centrist mainstream third way politics, which was in the ascendant in the 90s and in the noughties. And it does mean that there's a lot to play for. So, you know, increasingly when general elections happen, people don't think it's just a question of who's going to be governing the country, but there is often a sense that democracy itself is on the ballot. You know, this could be the last election that we have. And people very much felt that in the US elections, in the Hungarian elections, and I'm sure, you know, in the French presidential elections next year, there will be a sense that there are really big things at stake there. It's not just an election which will have an impact for political experts. It's something which could potentially really define the identity and the history of France.
1: We will be coming back to my interview with Surviving Chaos author Mark Leonard after the break, when our focus will shift from diagnosis to solutions. 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This is Inside Europe, and I'm Kate Laycock in Germany.

0: Welcome back to Inside Europe, the weekly current affairs podcast and radio programme from DW, Germany's international broadcaster. I'm Kate Laycock in Bonn. Back to my interview with Mark Leonard, author of the new book, Surviving Chaos, Geopolitics When the Rules Fail. So go on, Mark, get out your democracy toolkit for me. How how would an artisanal approach work?
1: Well, I think that the way to respond to that is not to be nostalgic and to try and prop up the old system, but to really understand the extent of these changes and to think about how we can position ourselves to deal with them. You lean into the changes and you try and make them work for you, thinking quite carefully about who you buy your energy from, how you make your energy, who you buy technology from, whether you trust countries that might use it to blackmail you, you know, what kind of trade. So there's a way that you build security into a lot of your connections with other players. And then you also need to think about how you make people feel safe again, because one of the big dangers that we have is that many people in our societies feel that they were big victims of globalization and liberalization because the elites benefited from them, but they didn't. And that is leading to, you know, big debates about immigration, about trade, about other policies. And I think part of what you need to do if you want democracies to work well is to take those concerns very seriously and try and come up with solutions to make people feel safer again.
0: Surely that would be redistribution, would it not? Or, you know, a change in tax laws.
1: Yeah, absolutely. That's exactly the sorts of things you do. So, you know, we're seeing new debates emerging about redistribution, about reinventing our welfare models so that people can be kept safe. We're seeing new debates about migration taking place, where people understand that our economies are going to need migration because of aging populations and because, you know, a lot of our welfare states depend on people coming in from other countries. But at the same time, they want to make sure that it doesn't drive down wages, that it doesn't lead to big inflation of house prices. So you just having much more control of these sorts of things.
0: You look to Australia and Denmark there, which

0: raised all sorts of questions for me because, I mean, you know, the performative cruelty of the Australian offshoring system and also of, you know, Denmark, which has had, you know, the so-called ghetto laws. It's had officials given the ability to confiscate personal items, jewellery and so on from asylum seekers at the border, as well as this, you know, extremely restrictive approach to asylum itself. I did wonder whether that was perhaps an architectural rather than an artisanal approach. But I also wondered, about the price, I suppose, and about, lines in the sand and about what we are prepared to sacrifice in terms of our values and our humanity in order to shore up those very things.
1: So, you know, I wasn't trying to endorse everything.
0: It's about a paragraph in the book, to be fair. I mean, this is not a massive thesis.
1: Yeah, but I also wasn't trying to endorse everything about the Danish or the Australian systems. But what I think I was trying to say, and I do believe, is that there are winners and losers. They're positive things that come out of migration, and they're also negative things. And ideally, what we want to do is to have a politics which allows you to have the positive things. So, you know, gives our economies the workers that they need, gives us the skills that we need for our health services and for other areas, and keeps us open to the cultural richness that we get from having diverse societies. But at the same time, tries to mitigate against the negative aspects of migration, whether these are kind of economic negatives, so people undercutting salaries. So you have to think about the social infrastructure, whether you have a minimum wage, to find ways of protecting workers. You know, if large numbers of people are moving around the country, you want to make sure that they have housing and schooling and healthcare. So you need to know where people are moving and be able to shift extra resources to places where people are going. But you also do, I think, need to give the public a sense that this is something that you're on top of and you're controlling. What I think is wonderful about the Australian model is every year the Australian government goes to Parliament and says, you know, this is what our economic needs are for migration, and we're going to say we need X number of people in different areas, and they almost have like a budget for migration.
0: But doesn't that sort of put us back in the sort of extractive approach to the rest of the world that we kind of, you know, saw in our China-Britain example?
1: I think there's a difference between the sort of migration, you know, legal migration, which I think that's a solution to, and then what we do with our asylum policies. And I think asylum is, you know, is something which is very different, and that is something where we have an obligation to help people who are escaping from horrible circumstances. And there, you know, I think there's also a legitimate debate to be had in the country about how many people you want to welcome and how long. And I think those are debates that are worth having. We shouldn't run away from them, because ideally we'll come up with solutions which can get the consent of society for a kind of positive and humane policies. And if you do that, you can actually turn migration into something that patriots believe in, and actually take that card away from the far right as well. And I think that is that's an important thing. I think those are the things I wanted to celebrate, not like snatching jewelry from people at the borders and things like that.
0: I'd like to end on a celebration too. Can I make a nomination? So I would love to nominate Ukraine as the ultimate modern artisans, because I feel like they just fit this category so well. You know, everything from everybody, you know, suddenly getting around attacks on power infrastructure by, you know, having small solar modules on their balconies, to, you know, obviously there's drone tech and, you know, IT, you know, in Ukraine, all your dealings with the administration have gone digital, you know, during a war.
1: I'll accept your nomination. No, I think it's absolutely right. They tick so many of the boxes.
0: Well, I really do hope that ECFR will consider inaugurating the first ever artisan awards.
1: We must get you to present it to the
0: Mark Leonard, it's been an absolute pleasure. Thank you so much for your generosity with your time in talking to me.
1: Thank you so much as well. It's really fun talking to you again.
0: Surviving Chaos: Geopolitics When the Rules Fail is out now.

0: Our poll of the week has an artisanal flair, although perhaps not quite in the sense that Mark Leonard envisaged. Think French boulanger and Swiss clockmakers. As for last week's poll, the correct answer was B, groping Neptune's genitals. And no, I am not giving any more context than that. How do artisans learn their trade? With apprenticeships, of course. In Germany, that usually means the duale Ausbildung, a blend of classroom learning and paid on-the-job training. It qualifies young people for hundreds of skilled professions and has long been a pillar of the German economy. But the system, well, it's under strain. Despite low unemployment and record work hours, Germany faces a growing shortage of skilled labour, worsened by an ageing workforce and fewer young people opting for apprenticeships. Valerie Hamilton reports on how businesses are trying to keep this once reliable pathway alive.
1: On a recent morning in Munich, a group of teenagers are taking turns hanging from a pull-up bar while music blares and an LED timer ticks off the seconds. Whoever hangs in there the longest wins a prize, an apt metaphor for the three-year commitment most apprenticeships require. It's a school day, and indeed, for the dozens of school groups at Munich's Convention Center, this is an educational class trip. It's meant to introduce young people nearing the end of their school time to the idea of vocational training as a next step. In Munich's state of Bavaria, nearly a quarter of apprenticeships in skilled trades went unfilled this year. Bad news for the future labor supply. So professional guilds from upholsterers to car mechanics are putting on a kind of skilled labor fun fair. Emphasis on the fun. Kids take turns welding scraps of sheet metal into goth-looking black metal flowers, whizzing shiny brown leather through a sewing machine to make a cell phone case. There's a virtual reality butcher's counter where you put on goggles to score points by choosing the right cut of meat. Hang out with the Baker's Guild to make and eat cinnamon rolls. Daniel Flotzinger is a member of the Roofer's Guild. They're responsible for the pull-up bar contest. I ask him what pull-ups have to do with roofing. Nothing, he says. But roofing is critically short of apprentices, so they need to get young people to talk to them any way they can.
2: That's why we have the loud music, to get them to stand and have some fun with them. Then we can get into a conversation, and then I can tell them what we do, and that it's actually a wonderful job.
1: Behind the soft sell is a hard reality. Kids these days have more options than ever, and their career expectations are changing with the times. Like 17-year-old Damir. He's sitting at a bench trying out some roofer's tools, chipping away at a slate tile. It's fun, he says, but as a career, probably not for him. He prefers computers, he says. He wants to be a programmer. He's not alone. In the 2022 PISA Global Survey of Teenagers, programmer was the number one job aspiration among German boys. Girls wanted to be teachers. Except for car and tractor mechanics, the jobs you prepare for with an apprenticeship didn't make the list. Jens Ulrich is a spokesperson for the Bavarian Handwerkskammer, an umbrella organization for 136 skilled trades.
3: Handwerk.
4: Skilled trades still have the image of being physically demanding, dirty work, getting up early, physical labor. You know, not many young people want to do that.
1: Businesses say that image is an old story, so they're telling a new one in places where kids might hear it. The German Chamber of Commerce and Industry is on TikTok with a campaign of influencer apprentices showing off their cool jobs. A video where restaurant apprentice Paul taps his first beer keg, badly, has 1.2 million views. Trade groups built a new app that turns skilled workers into gaming characters with wizard robes and magic tools. Players win points by checking out real-world apprenticeship listings. In the video game Minecraft, groups have built a trades village and invested in live stream events to draw young gamers to what amounts to a virtual apprenticeship recruitment fair. These efforts are popular. One Minecraft live stream drew 700,000 viewers. But they're not going to solve the apprentice shortage by themselves. Sophie Schlingmann is responsible for apprenticeship policy at the German Trade Union Confederation. She says what needs work isn't apprenticeship's image, but their substance.
5: You

0: can present it as nicely as you want and try to recruit people, but if the quality of the apprenticeship isn't right, then that's the problem.
1: Apprentices are often relegated to menial work that, because it's classed as education, is paid below minimum wage. These conditions can drive young workers toward unskilled jobs that pay better, at least in the short term. In a survey last year, the top reason young people cited against apprenticeships wasn't an uncool image, but low pay. Indeed, when the Bakers Guild raised apprentice pay by more than 25%, more future bakers signed on. For now, Germany has the lowest youth unemployment rate in the EU, so young people can afford to be choosy. But as AI changes the future of work, their calculations may change too. Some of the jobs seen as least threatened by AI are the same ones most lacking in apprentices, like healthcare, construction, hospitality. Jens Ulrich from the Bavarian Handwerkskammer says that's a reason for young people to take another look.
2: Does this mean that all non-craft professions will become obsolete? Absolutely not. If young professionals can no longer find their way into the job market, what will they do?
3: Was machen sie denn dann?
1: Amid all the worries about the future, there's a joke that roofers like to tell. Hey AI, build me a house. And joking aside, their efforts to appeal to young people seem to be paying off. After the Roofing Guild went on TikTok, raised apprentice pay, and sponsored a poll showing roofing as the most AI resilient of trades, the number of young people signing up to be apprentice roofers has ticked up this year by more than 10%. For DW, Valerie Hamilton, Munich.
4: Hi, it's Laura, Inside Europe's producer. I'm just popping in here to ask you what kind of work-related topics you would like to hear more about on the program. Are you a young person who's getting ghosted from companies after taking hours to finish their application forms? Are you worried about AI taking over? Please reach out via insideeurope@dw.com.
5: Fittingly, Friday is May Day, International Labour Day. In the Czech Republic, the giant parades of the communist era are long gone, but left-wing groups still gather each year in the centre of Prague. This time, though, they do so under a controversial new law, explicitly placing communist propaganda and symbols under the same anti-extremism legislation used against Nazism. From Prague, Rob Cameron reports.
6: There was a time when the May Day parade was attended en masse in these lands. The workers' holiday in Czechoslovakia was once a mass show of loyalty to the ruling Communist Party. Hundreds of thousands filled Prague's squares. Workers marched past party leaders on grandstands. Attendance wasn't mandatory, but it was strongly encouraged. Flags were waved, smiles were forced, slogans were chanted. It's a very different picture these days. Communists, social democrats and anarchists now take turns on one small Prague island, and there are rarely more than a few hundred in attendance. But this year, even those who do attend will have to think carefully about their flags and slogans.
7: I think the law wasn't useful, for example, police and judges.
6: Kamil Nedvěditský, deputy director of the Institute for the Study of Totalitarian Regimes. He was one of those advocating for this legal amendment, which explicitly states that waving a hammer and sickle around is the same as waving a swastika.
7: They were talking about only Nazi crimes or crimes connected with the Nazi regime, not also connected with the communist regime. And there are similar. They have so many victims and so many problems because they were totalitarian regimes against democracy, freedoms and human rights and so on. And I think it's necessary to do with these two totalitarian regimes on the same level.
6: In the words of the legal amendment, anyone who establishes, supports, or promotes a Nazi, communist, or other movement which demonstrably aims at suppressing human rights and freedoms is breaking the law In theory, anyone holding aloft images of Stalin, Lenin, the first communist president of Czechoslovakia, Clement Gottwald, the flag of the Soviet Union, and so on, can now be prosecuted.

0: A court must decide whether, by doing so, that person was truly advocating for a system that denies people their fundamental rights and freedoms.
1: Víte, kdo poslední zakazoval a likvidoval komunisty? Nacisti.
0: The communists were outraged when the legal change was pushed through Parliament last year by the previous centre-right government. Here's party chairwoman Katarzyna Konečná speaking to TV Prima shortly afterwards.
1: Poslední, kdo likvidovali komunisty.
2: Do you know who were the last people to eliminate the communists? And they truly eliminated them. The Nazis. And it started exactly with this. They were not allowed to use certain symbols. They were not allowed. They were monitored. And so on. So, it was the Nazis. I'm not comparing them to anything. I'm only saying that history showed us that 80, 85 years ago, this was the case. As for why the government has done this, you should ask them, because it is total stupidity. It is a complete denial of all historical facts.
0: Kamil Nedvěditský concedes there are grey areas. Che Guevara, for example, was he a romantic revolutionary or a cold-blooded murderer who said violence and hatred were acceptable tools in the struggle? Will people really be prosecuted for flying the Soviet flag? And so on and so forth. Extremism expert Miroslav Mareš says the courts will have their work cut out for them.
3: If I can express my personal opinion towards this issue, I don't think that we need such amendment. We can discuss about the scope of freedom of speech. We should, of course, discuss about the crimes of communism, etc. But I think that this amendment was not prepared properly, from my point of view.
0: For now, however, it is having an effect. There are reports that the Communist Party has withdrawn books on Lenin from the display case of the party bookshop for fear of falling foul of the law. Marx, apparently, has been allowed to stay. So there will be lots of detractors and potentially lots of challenges in court. Supporters say the country is finally correcting a historical double standard. For DW, this is Rob Cameron in Prague.
4: Já vám ještě jednou, moc krát děkuji za účast. Začíná 1. máj, šestkrát.
5: 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I'm Kate Laycock. 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

0: Ask pretty much any white-collar worker these days what the biggest threat to their job is, and the chances are they'll say AI. And us journalists, we're no exception. In the Arctic Norwegian city of Tromsø, however, Lars Bavanger met up with a group of journalists who are turning AI to their advantage.
1: I'm browsing a website called Viasport. It's dedicated to football reporting, but absolutely everything on here is created by AI, including the videos. Here's one.
2: Atletico Madrid secured a first half lead over Barcelona.
1: Julian, now the images look relatively real, but with that AI shine we're getting used to, and the text is pretty stilted. Yet, this is the future many real journalists fear, that our skills will be replaced by machines. But some journalists have figured out how to make AI their friend, like those working here at the E Tromsø newspaper.

0: It's a local newspaper, 125 years old. We're pretty small, 22 journalists, and we have about 10,000 subscribers in a city with 80,000 people. And we are competing against our big brother, Nordlys, a newspaper which is twice as big as ours. We started to use artificial intelligence to compete and to improve our journalism.
1: Rune Ytreberg is the head of the Data Journalism Lab at iTromsø. His team has developed an AI tool they've called GIN, short for Data Journalism Interface for News Gathering and Notifications. Bit of a mouthful, but here's how it works.
0: We gather open source information every night, and then we make rules for what kind of information we think is newsworthy. In that way, we have automated parts of the workflow. We have changed the way we do research from only analog to making more of research digital.
1: I'm outside the Tromsø City Hall, right in the center of Tromsø, home to the municipal administration. Now, they put out a lot of information every day, which is accessible to anyone via their webpage. But for a journalist to go through all that in the hope of finding a juicy story, it would simply take too long.
0: So what we did was that we built our own scrapers. So we scraped the municipality webpage several times a day for all kinds of new political documents. And then we make a summary. We use generative AI to make a summary of the document. And if the journalists think that this summary has some newsworthy content, they will put that thumb up. In that way, we have trained the algorithm to understand what is newsworthy content.
1: Most of the journalists at iTromsø are using the GIN tool. Vegard Fjell is the newspaper's front page editor, and he shows me how it's done.
2: So every morning, one of the first things we do is to check GIN. GIN will give from 0 to 10 a rating on how newsworthy anything is.
1: And GIN knows this because you've been given the thumbs up or thumbs down before.
2: Yeah, exactly. That's it. That's how we train it to know what we're interested in. And I see it now, just right away, that one of the top cases here is like, I don't really need this. I'm probably going to just give it a thumbs down because it's not newsworthy.
1: And that's key. The journalists themselves decide what's worth covering, and they write the actual copy. GIN keeps getting better the more they use it. In the beginning, it missed some very important news, Vegard Fjell tells me.
2: I remember one of the first things we kind of missed big news. I think it was McDonald's coming to Tromsø. That was a big news for people here. That had a very, very, very low rating, 1.5 or something like that. But that should have been probably 10.
1: And the AI has helped find some really newsworthy stuff. The harbour here in Tromsø is always teeming. This is one of Norway's busiest fishing ports. When something is amiss in this industry, it's big news, explains head of data Rune Ytreberg.
0: 5 to 10% of all fish catches in Norway are black. They are illegal. It's a big problem. So we wanted to find out which of the fish catches are illegal. And it's 250,000 catches every year, and we have downloaded for 20 years, that's 5 million catches. Even if I had 15 journalists, I would use half a year to look for red alerts in these documents. So what we did was we built an algorithm that could look for red alerts in 5 million documents, and then we were able to pinpoint some of the companies that had red flags. So we went to one of these big companies outside Tromsø, made an interview, and the day before we were going to publish the story, police together with the Coast Guard raided this company and they've been charged for illegal fishing. So in fact, the algorithm was able to detect that red flag company.
1: There's a lot of talk about AI being a threat to democracy. Yeah. This is the opposite, isn't it?
0: I would say so. I would say that we use AI to improve local democracy.
1: And what about that competition with Nordlys, the big brother newspaper they wanted to beat by using AI?
0: When I started, we had 7,500 subscribers.

0: subscribers. Now we have 10,000. And it's no other newspaper in Norway that has that kind of growth. So it's going pretty good.
1: This way of using AI is being repeated across many other newspapers in the Polaris publishing group that eTromsø is part of. Rather than doing away with journalists, it has the potential to increase income and allow editors to hire more. Lars Bevanger, DW, Tromsø.
2: Definitely the real Lars Bevanger and not a friendly neighbourhood chatbot there, bringing us to the end of the show.
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2: This is Inside Europe. Our producers were Lara Kabelka and me, Kate Laycock, assisted by Emma Meyer. Our sound engineer was Jürgen Kuhn. Inside Europe comes to you from DW in Bonn.

0: That was Inside Europe from DW Radio in Germany. 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
6: From CBC News, the world is sour. I'm Neil Kumar. The federal government says it will hike the maximum fine that could be levied against airlines for repeatedly violating the Passenger Bill of Rights. As Nisha Patel reports, airlines are required to compensate passengers for delays or cancellations that are within their control.
7: Complaints about air travel have been piling up, from lost bags to poor service to unexpected fees. Now Ottawa is promising change. Airlines have to compensate passengers for flights that are delayed or canceled for reasons within their control. Now the federal government says airlines that break those rules will pay a higher price. Airlines that repeatedly violate passenger rights will face a maximum fine of up to $1 million. Right now, the maximum fine is just $25,000. The federal government planned to increase it to $250,000 3 years ago, but that change never came into force. And then there's the complaint backlog. The Canadian Transportation Agency, which settles disputes between airlines and customers, is already dealing with at least 95,000 complaints. Ottawa now says it will bring in a private third-party organization to clear the backlog.
8: Nisha Patel, CBC News, Toronto.
6: It's now been a year since two young children vanished from their home in a rural part of Nova Scotia. Search parties and police continue to look for clues that could explain their disappearance. Ellie Thompson tells us more.
9: 1 year ago, Lily and Jack Sullivan seemingly vanished. This week, volunteers are taking to the woods once again. The mysterious nature of the case has drawn international attention, the public and the family eager for answers and pointing fingers. The children's mother, Malaya Brooks Murray, has stayed mostly silent over the past year, but she did take part in this latest public search. Ontario-based volunteer group Please Bring Me Home has vowed to keep searching. 92% of missing children's cases

0: are closed within a week in Canada, according to RCMP. But two siblings disappearing together is unheard of. RCMP Major Crimes is leading the case, but say it hasn't turned criminal. They say the boot print that was discovered during this latest search is being reviewed. Allie Thompson, CBC News, Lansdowne, Nova Scotia.
1: The federal government has earmarked nearly $10 million for a national song.

0: Hooverdon. He says sport infrastructure is more than just buildings. It's about enabling participation.
1: Sport should be accessible and affordable for all, no matter what your background, your income level, or your abilities might be.
0: It's unclear where the facility will be located. So far, 18 communities across the country have expressed interest. In the Stanley Cup playoffs.
2: Hagel moving in, down low.
0: The Tampa Bay Lightning have forced Game 7 as the Montreal Canadiens failed to close out the series following a 1-0 overtime loss in Game 6 last night. There have been four games in the series that have gone into OT. And in the NBA playoffs...
3: Looking to force a Game 7. Down one. Barnes on the move. Toss out. Barrett 3. Off the heel.
0: The Toronto Raptors have forced Game 7 in their first-round series against the Cleveland Cavaliers. The Raptors beat the Cavs 112-110 in overtime last night. Game 7 will take place on Sunday. And that is The World This Hour. Remember, you can listen to us wherever you get your podcasts. We update every hour, 7 days a week. 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For CBC News, I'm Neil Kumar.

0: I'm Saroja Coelho. This is CBC Radio 1. Now it's over to Australia for Rear Vision.
1: Good morning, everyone. Thank you so much for joining us here in Leith today. I'm Kate Evans. I'm the Green candidate for this amazing constituency of Edinburgh.
2: This will be a campaign like no other. Our campaign starts with a simple belief that Scotland deserves better, and we know that Scotland can do better.
3: I'm standing because I'm fighting for the thousands of children in Scotland who are languishing on CAMHS waiting lists for years.
4: This is one issue where, frankly, younger and older voters are pretty much at one.
5: It's election time in Scotland, and the campaigning is drawing to a close. Hello, welcome to Rear Vision. I'm Anthony Fennell. In just a few days' time, on May 7, Scotland will hold elections for its 129-seat regional assembly, which resides in Edinburgh. The Scottish Parliament is a national parliament, but it functions rather like a state government does in Australia or a provincial government in Canada. It's responsible for making laws and for governance within Scotland, but on issues like foreign policy and defence, it takes second place to the Parliament of the United Kingdom at Westminster in London. That said, this year's Scottish election could have significant consequences for the future of the whole UK and Scotland's role in it. Now, Scotland hasn't always had a parliament. It lost the one it historically had with the Act of Union in 1707, and the current assembly was only created in 1999 by an act of the UK Parliament. The story of how and why Scotland's new devolved assembly was created is certainly a fascinating one, and it's our topic today.
6: It's really important to remember that Scotland wasn't conquered. Scotland voluntarily merged with England and Wales to form Great Britain, which was a new state at the time. And there was various bribery things that happened with the nobility at the time, but by the standards of democracy, there was a treaty of union between two independent states, England and Scotland, which formed a new country, Great Britain. It's just that Great Britain's parliament happened to be in this exact same building as England's parliament, and Scotland's parliament was redundant.
5: Alan Smith, a former MP at Westminster and a candidate for the Scottish National Party in this coming election.
6: Now, this had followed the Union of the Crowns in 1603 when James VI of Scotland became by hereditary right James I of England, as well as James VI of Scotland. He moved his court from Edinburgh to London. So lots of the symbols of nationhood became, yes, it was a new state called Great Britain, but it was based on the English model and the English template. But by the standards of the time, it was democratically agreed, it was legally agreed. Of course, there was riots in the streets of many of the Scottish towns at the time. It was certainly done over the objections of the Scottish people. But then, by practice, over a couple of hundred years, it was accepted that we were part of Great Britain, which became the UK with Ireland. And the miracle of

0: independence movement in Scotland is that we exist at all, frankly.
1: Scotland became a very significant part of the British Empire, didn't it?
0: Very much so. And this is where there was a lot of acquiescence amongst Scots that being part of Britain opened up new opportunities of trade. It certainly did for the nobility by the standards of the time. Glasgow became the second city of the empire on slavery and sugar trade, and a lot of prosperity did come for some, certainly not everybody. Now, parallel to that, of course, the Gaelic language was ruthlessly suppressed. There was a couple of uprisings, but there was an acquiescence for a couple of hundred years that independence wasn't really a serious prospect after 1745.
1: But a desire to once again assert Scottish independence never completely went away. Tom Chidwick, the manager of the Mile End Institute at Queen Mary University of London.
2: So devolution has a long history in Britain, and it stretches right back to the kind of late Victorian and Edwardian eras when campaigners are making the case for home rule for Ireland. And it's one of the great political questions of the day. It divides the Liberal Party, who are in government at the time, and torches the final years of William Gladstone's illustrious career. But it goes into abeyance after the First World War. And it's only really in the mid to late 1960s when nationalist parties in Scotland and Wales start to build momentum that it comes back to the forefront of British politics. So it's partly a kind of groundswell of support for the Scottish National Party in Plaid Cymru. So Plaid wins its first seat in Parliament in Carmarthen in 1966. And then in November 1967, Winnie Ewing, a young Scottish SNP lawyer, takes Hamilton, a Labour stronghold in the west of Scotland. And this causes both the main parties, the Labour Party and the Conservatives, to take fright. It looks like they're starting to lose their historic grip on Scotland and Wales, which were essential to forming governments at Westminster. So they start to think about how they can reshape the British constitution to pacify the nationalists. And this is a time when Britain's finances are pretty ropey. Britain has to go to the IMF in 1976 for international support. And devolution becomes a way of devolving some political and administrative powers to the different parts of the UK that don't necessarily need to sit at Westminster.
1: In 1979, a Labour government in Downing Street decides it's finally time to give the Scots back their own parliament, albeit a regional one. And that decision came despite objections from many in the Scottish branch of the Labour Party. So what was Downing Street's motivation? Clement McIntyre, Professor Emeritus at the School of Society and Culture at Adelaide University.
3: This was the Callaghan government in 1979. Labour was elected in 74, in October 74, but had fallen into a minority government with the gradual loss of members through deaths and by-elections and resignations and so on. The numbers were very tight. And Labour ended up in minority, dependent upon just a handful of Scottish National Party members elected in that 74 election. And the SNP members effectively said, well, we need, if you want our support, if you want us to keep voting for your government in terms of confidence and supply, we need you to offer up a referendum on devolution. So the Callaghan government went ahead with that. There was a vote quite narrowly in favour of devolution then, 52 to 48, but the legislation enabling that referendum required that a 40% threshold of voters vote yes. And because there was a relatively small turnout, the number of people voting yes was below that 40% threshold. So effectively, the referendum was lost.
2: So as with most referendums on a yes-no question where party loyalties have been temporarily suspended, the whole referendum is a complete mess of conflicting motivations and ambitions. There are dozens of partisan and civic campaign groups set up. And they trade what one newspaper calls a bewildering plethora of claims for and against devolution. So for some devolutionists in the Labour Party, this is an opportunity to break what one MP calls the suffocating hold of London and the Oxbridge establishment on the rest of the country. For others, it's a way to give Scottish politics a life of its own outside Westminster. And for some, like the future Prime Minister Gordon Brown and the future High Commissioner to Australia, Helen Liddell, who run the Yes campaign for Labour, devolution's a way to harness a sort of emerging Scottish political identity. But on the other side of the kind of divide in the House of Commons, this presents a real problem for the Conservatives. So this is a point where Margaret Thatcher's trying to consolidate her grip on the Tory party. But there are lots of MPs.

0: MPs and members of her own shadow cabinet who are still loyal to the former Prime Minister Ted Heath, who supported an assembly. So the Conservatives are trying to argue ahead of the next election that the problem wasn't where power was exercised from, it's how it was used. So Thatcher herself supports a no vote. She rallies another former Tory leader, Alec Hume, to come out against the assembly. And she makes the speech where she says that Conservatives should believe in true devolution, away from government of every kind and at every level, and back to the citizen.
1: I'm not convinced by the present devolution model currently before Parliament. Surely the last thing that Scotland needs or the Scottish people want is another layer of government, another swathe of bureaucracy to support when you have so many already.
0: So as you can see, there are lots of kind of conflicting arguments about what devolution would mean for Scotland. And voters on the ground are just overwhelmed both by the number of campaigns, but also the number of arguments being made for and against it.
2: Now, Margaret Thatcher's implacable opposition to Scottish devolution never wavered. But when the Conservatives, under her Tory successor, John Major, were defeated, Labour leader Tony Blair put devolution back on the agenda. A second referendum was held, and the Yes campaign in favour of a new Scottish Parliament carried the day. Dr. Nicola McEwen, Professor of Public Policy and Governance at the University of Glasgow.
3: In that long period between 1979 and when the Blair government was elected in 1997, there had been Conservative governments that for a long time dominated British politics, despite the fact that they didn't dominate Scottish politics. So that gave rise to the feeling that there was a kind of democratic deficit in the system, that Scotland's voice wasn't being recognised in British political system. And Labour, along with the Liberal Democrats and the Scottish National Party, of course, came together in a sense in recognising the need for a Scottish Parliament. So although Labour had officially been in favour of devolution in the first referendum, they were much more committed to it in the second. It was also, I think, a recognition that the challenges in the system were strengthening the national movement in Scotland, the independence movement, and they were strengthening the Scottish National Party as a political party that was a direct challenge to Labour. So a Scottish Parliament from Labour's perspective, from the Labour government's perspective, was a way to quell a sort of stronger nationalism that might have given rise to independence for Scotland or a growing independence demand. So they hoped it would shore up the union between Scotland and England. And the Blair government tried to present it as part of a broader modernisation of the British constitution. Of course, it didn't kill nationalism stone dead, which was the phrase that one of the secretaries of state used at the time. What it did instead was create a new forum that was, yes, quite a significant self-government for Scotland, but it also elevated the Scottish National Party from a party that had been on the fringes of Westminster politics at that time to, first of all, the party, the principal party of opposition in the new Scottish Parliament, and then from 2007, the party of government.
2: What were the public expectations for devolution?
3: The expectations were really high. Really high. And there was a lot of positivity and positive feeling towards the new Scottish Parliament, perhaps even more so than anywhere else than Wales or Northern Ireland. But we used to talk about there being a sort of expectations capability gap. So there was lots of expectations, for example, that the new Parliament would make the economy much better, but didn't really have that many powers to do much about the economy. And so quite quickly, there was a sort of drop-off in expectations as the Parliament got down to business and maybe more of a recognition that it maybe couldn't achieve quite what people had hoped it might. But still, it also very quickly became embedded in the political system and in some ways the focal point of politics in Scotland from that time.
4: Today is a historic day for Scotland. It is our solemn duty in this chamber, with the eyes of the country upon us, to mark the point when this new Parliament assumes its full powers in the service of the Scottish people.
5: Well, I'll confess, I cried that.

0: day. I was in Edinburgh when there was the procession opening the reopening the Parliament, of course. It was Winnie Ewing, by virtue of being the oldest member of the House, she was able to convene the opening meeting. And it was the Scottish Parliament, adjourned in 1707, is hereby reconvened. Now, that's a phrase to put shivers down your spine. The people of Scotland endorsed the idea of self-government and endorsed the idea of a tax-raising parliament, because there was two questions in the referendum. So it was really significant that the people of Scotland endorsed a degree of devolution. Now, that wasn't about independence, but we have got a very significant parliament in Scotland that the principle of devolution is that unless it's specifically reserved to Westminster, it's fair game for the Scottish Parliament to legislate upon. So it's not a question of here's a list of what your powers are. What Westminster did in Schedule 5 of the Scotland Act was, here's a list of what powers we're keeping, but everything else is yours. So the Scottish Parliament runs justice, home affairs, the environment, energy in parts in terms of planning, local government, health, many, many, many functions that are closest to the citizen. This has now bedded into the psyche of the people of Scotland, that the Parliament that was created in 1997, elected in 1999, is now, to my perspective, something that we need to complete. We need to complete that process, that we've got many of the institutions of statehood. We need to give them the proper powers to do it.
1: And you're listening to Rear Vision, an ABC Radio National production. I'm Anthony Fennell. And ahead of Scottish elections on the 7th of May, we're looking at how the Scots won back their own parliament as part of the process of devolution, which occurred in the UK in the late 1990s and early this century. With the Scottish National Party forming government in 2007, talk of full independence began to intensify, and the matter was eventually put to yet another referendum in 2014.
2: Scotland has, by majority, decided not, at this stage, to become an independent country. I accept that verdict of the people, and I call on all of Scotland to follow suit in accepting the democratic verdict of the people of Scotland.
3: The people of Scotland have spoken. We have chosen unity over division and positive change rather than needless separation.
4: It was, I think, after the 2011 election in for Scotland, where they won a clear overall majority, and they went into that election campaign with a manifesto calling on the Westminster government, then under the leadership of David Cameron, the Conservative Prime Minister, to allow a referendum to be held. And Cameron was prepared to do that. He campaigned very heavily for a no vote, for Scotland to remain inside the Union. But I think given the result of that 2011 election, it was almost impossible for a government to resist the call for an independence referendum. And then we saw in that referendum some of the big questions emerge, what are still crucial issues in terms of independence. What happens to things like defence and foreign policy? What happens to the UK nuclear submarine base that's based in Scotland? What happens to membership of NATO? Would Scotland as a separate country be a member of NATO? And of course, in 2014, the UK was still in the EU. If Scotland had separated from the rest of the UK, would Scotland be given a membership of the EU, what currency would it use, and so on. These were the sort of big issues that were being discussed at the time, and those supporting the no vote made a lot of that, whereas those supporting the yes vote were appealing, I think, much more to the emotions of the Scots to separate themselves from the rest of the UK and stand independently. And without being too rude, I think some of the arguments relied upon, well, let's make the decision now and we'll worry about the fine print later. Well, that vote was pretty convincingly lost in the end, 55% no, 45% yes, on something like an 85% turnout. So there's no progress there. And again, a key part of the campaign by the SNP and by Alex Salmond, who was the First Minister at the time, was saying, this is a once-in-a-generation opportunity. We might not get this chance again. And having lost it, the UK government has been inclined to say, well, you had your chance. It was a once-in-a-generation option. We're not going to just keep running a referendum every so often if you think there's a chance of it getting up. So SNP continue to campaign for that second Indy ref, as they call it, but none of the other parties are particularly sympathetic to that.
5: I mean, what was interesting was that the Brexit referendum happened shortly after the Scottish Parliament elections of that year, and the SNP were re-elected comfortably and had made a commitment in

0: their manifesto that they wouldn't return to an independence referendum unless there was popular demand or if the circumstances changed, such as the UK leaving the European Union. So that was in the phrase that was used in the manifesto and repeated often by the First Minister of the time, that constituted a material change of circumstances in Scotland's place within the United Kingdom, the fact that the UK and Scotland with it is leaving the European Union. So politically, it did mean that less than 2 years after the independence referendum, the issue came back again and would dominate politics for the next few years. Constitutionally, the UK leaving the EU did have some challenges for devolution, and to an extent that we probably didn't really appreciate. It's not a case that the devolution settlements have changed dramatically, but the way that they operate has been affected. The UK, in preparation for leaving the EU internal market, felt the need to legislate for its own internal market. So we have a piece of legislation called the United Kingdom Internal Market Act, which provides a legal foundation underpinning domestic trade within the UK, but that has had a knock-on effect for the ability of the devolved legislatures to legislate in ways that might affect trade or might affect services. And so it's created some practical challenges, but it's also created some profound political challenges and political tensions. And it did challenge some of the symbolic support mechanisms that had upheld the devolved institutions. And it probably knocked a little confidence from people's perceptions of devolution. There's a long-running data series. It's called the Scottish Social Attitudes Survey. And what that indicates is from 2016 onwards, you start to see more people in Scotland favour independence than favour devolution. And that was 2016 was the first time that we saw that. And that has continued in every survey that we've seen since then. That we're still not at comfortable majorities of support for independence, but Scotland is still very much divided on that issue.
1: Nicola McEwen from the University of Glasgow. The SNP, the Scottish National Party, is currently one seat short of forming a majority government in the Scottish Assembly. Now, some analysts doubt that full independence for the Scots is likely, even if the SNP does form a government in its own right after the May 7 poll. After all, a second vote on independence can only happen if Westminster allows it. But the SNP's Alan Smith sees things differently.
2: We believe that the people of Scotland have a right to choose their future, because otherwise we're not that much of a democracy, lads. Let's look at this seriously. Westminster will be reluctant to do that. But the reality of democracy is that if the UK is now a place where parties that are elected don't get to implement their manifestos because of events elsewhere, then we're in bigger trouble than we think we are. So we are a democratic constitutional party. We will always work this out through the ballot box. The people of Scotland are a very sophisticated electorate who are good at working out what they want. And of course, remember, in the Scottish Parliament, we have a proportional system. It's not just first past the post. We have an additional regional set of members to ensure a degree of proportionality. So the fact that the SNP is in touching distance of an overall majority in a parliament that's designed not to have overall majorities is remarkable. But if we have an overall majority, then we have a mandate for independence.
3: It's really remarkable how quickly the political situation in Scotland has changed. So a couple of years ago, before the new Labour government under Keir Starmer was elected, Scottish Labour were dominating most of the opinion polls. They looked like they'd finally got over the rut they'd been in since the SNP had entered government. But it looks like the SNP are going to win again and that John Swinney will remain as First Minister. And that's really momentous. That would take the SNP over 20 years in government. It would also make them the kind of unquestioned first party of Scotland. And at some point, Westminster's going to have to rethink what a once-in-a-generation poll on Scottish independence really means. So by the time of the elections, it will be kind of almost 12 years since the independence referendum. And we're clearly stuck in a rut where the Scottish government is clamouring for another independence referendum, but the government at Westminster just isn't agreed to it. And I think even for people who are sceptical of the devolution settlement.

0: and people who are kind of diehard unionists who don't want Scotland to leave the United Kingdom. That's unsustainable. That Westminster's not going to be able to kind of suppress that strength of Scottish feeling indefinitely.
1: So a majority SNP government could reopen the debate about the future of the United Kingdom. But it could also have significant implications for Keir Starmer's beleaguered Labour government at Westminster. Clement McIntyre again.
2: There's no doubt that Prime Minister Starmer has been under enormous pressure over the last few months for a variety of reasons, some of his own making and some just the circumstances of British politics at the moment. So there's been a series of so-called U-turns made by the British government. Keir Starmer's popularity, as measured by the polls, is through the floor. I think he's now regarded as the least popular Prime Minister since records have been kept, and that's no mean feat, given that Liz Truss was Prime Minister for a very short period of time and deeply unpopular. And there's no doubt that with the rise of reform that we've seen in recent years and the signs of Starmer being wrong-footed on a number of areas, as I say, many of his own making, is going to have a consequence for Labour.
1: You'd imagine that the Scottish Labour Party would be saying, look, this is about Scotland, not about the greater UK. I mean, are they really pushing it uphill, given Keir Starmer's unpopularity, as you say?
2: Yes, they're furiously trying to disassociate themselves. So Anna Sauer, who's the leader of the Labour Party in Scotland, has already publicly called for Starmer to be replaced as Prime Minister. But Labour in Scotland is desperately trying to provide a sort of a separate identity. And we can see again in polling, when Labour was elected in 2024 at the UK general election, Labour was polling over 30% in Scotland in the local polls there. And since then, Labour's support has dropped 10 or 12 points. So the recent polling shows Labour down to about 19%. Nearly 2 years ago, Reform was running at 6 or 7. Reform is now running at 18 or 19%. And the SNP vote has more or less stayed the same through that nearly two-year period at about 33, 34%. So there was a time, as I say, when Keir Starmer was elected, when Labour was looking optimistically at the next Scottish election, running almost on a par with the SNP. That situation has changed very markedly in recent months. And as I say, Labour is now struggling to about 20%, the SNP at 33%, Reform at 18-19%. And that suggests that the SNP will be returned rather than a Labour government, which many were expecting 2 years ago. So much of that, I think, is not down to the SNP's sterling performance in Scotland, but rather to the fact that the Labour Party's reputation has taken a hammering.
1: If the polling's right, what kind of influence is Reform likely to have on a future Scottish Parliament?
2: Look, it's hard to say because where Reform has been elected so far, we've got to remember Reform is still at just a handful of seats in the House of Commons. At the last May elections, it won a number of local councils. And what we've seen so far there is that the reality of having to deal with managing an administration rather than standing on the outside as an opposition and providing criticism is a very different thing. The verdict, I suppose, is mixed with some of their experiences over the last year. So, for example, they talked about cutting budgets in local government authorities, taking a leaf from the Doge experiment in the US. In fact, most of the council rates will be going up rather than down under Reform as they're discovering the reality of running a government. Now, when it comes to Scotland, the Scottish Parliament has got no control over immigration. So Reform can be making loud noises about the need to cut immigration in the UK, but that's winning seats in the Scottish Parliament is not going to make any difference to that. It's a power that rests with Westminster. So I think they'll be there as a haven, if you like, for voters who are disaffected from the other parties, who are frustrated by Labour's underperformance since election at Westminster, and those who have lost faith in the Conservatives but are not prepared to turn their votes towards a pro-independent Scottish National Party, and the Reform will pick up some of those votes. And because there is a degree of proportionality in the Scottish Parliament, they will doubtless win some seats, perhaps not the constituency seats, but they'll win some from the generalist system. So there'll be a presence in the next Scottish Parliament. At the moment, there is just one Reform MP sitting in the Scottish Parliament, and that was someone who was elected, I think, as a Conservative, who's jumped ship and joined Reform. So there'll be a larger presence. We just have to wait and see what the makeup is. It's likely to be a minority government. The SNP is likely to end up as the largest party and at the moment is in as a minority government with support from the Greens, and that may well be the

0: case after the next election, and what role reform can play in that is not at all clear at the moment.
1: The history of Scottish devolution and its impact on contemporary British politics. We heard today from Clement McIntyre at Adelaide University, Nicola McEwen from the University of Glasgow, Scottish nationalist Alan Smith, and Tom Chidwick from Queen Mary University of London. And Tom has a book coming out later this year entitled Now or Never, a history of the first Scottish devolution referendum. I'm Anthony Fennell. You've been listening to Rear Vision. Until next time, cheers.
2: From Australia, that was Rear Vision. Up now, it's The Conversation from the BBC.
3: And welcome to The Conversation from the BBC World Service. This is the programme that explores the female perspective and experience through the insights of two women from around the world. I'm Dashiani Navanayagam. Now today, we dedicate our programme to images, newspaper and magazine cartoons. These have a long history of highlighting contemporary issues through satire and humour. But to what extent are they shaped by female perspectives? Well, my guests today are two women who draw the world as they see it. Sarah Akinterinwa from the UK joins us from Canada. She started her comic strip on social media when the COVID pandemic stopped her work. Her creations are now appearing in the New Yorker magazine and the Guardian newspaper in the UK. And Andrea Arroyo from Mexico City, who now lives in New York. In 2017, Andrea was the first woman to win a United Nations Award for political cartooning for her piece on the Me Too movement. Her artwork has been published by the New York Times and Latina magazine. Sarah and Andrea, a very warm welcome to The Conversation. Hello.
4: Hello, and thank you.
5: Yeah, thank you for having us.
3: Now, I know that this is radio, but I would love to start with giving our listeners a visual description of your cartoons. Andrea, why don't you begin by describing your image that won the UN Award for Political Cartooning?
4: My work in general is very simple lines. It has a lot of movement, very lyrical. The cartoon I made for the Me Too movement was exactly at the height of the movement. And it's a black background with white line, and it features the women's symbol. And the cross that is under the circle of the symbol makes the T of the Me Too words. So, and inside of the circle, there are three fists, symbolizing the struggle and the achievements of women. And it's three fists because I always try to incorporate diversity and intersectionality. So it was a very simple, very bold image that won the award.
3: And you were the first woman to win that award. What was that like for you?
4: Well, it's always exciting. I tend to not to think about too much being the first anything. I hope that we sometime will live in a world where we don't have to be the first at anything. But it happens all the time, and I think it's important. I might be the first Mexican woman to have a cover on the New Yorker, the first woman to win this or that award. And that's sweet. It's important to speak about it. It's important to underline. And I do hope that we live in a world, later where younger artists don't have to think about that.
3: Sarah, your first cartoon to be published was published in The New Yorker. Can you describe to us what exactly it was showing?
5: So it showed a couple cartoons that I started online. I made an Instagram page for them at the beginning of the pandemic, just for fun. Wasn't hoping for anything to come out of it. And it shows the couple sitting on the sofa, watching TV, a very casual moment between a couple, probably even in the pandemic themselves. And a woman character seeing another TV show where the two minority people have nothing in common fall in love. And yeah, that was my first cartoon to go to print, and to be in The New Yorker was huge for me.
3: Yeah, that must have been an incredible feeling. Why do you think that image really resonated with the magazine at that point?
5: I think the magazine was really prioritizing relatable experiences, something everyone all over the world could unite about, trying to find humor in what was a very scary and almost traumatizing experience for everyone. We're all locked away, we're all indoors. And I also think it was an opportunity, maybe on the editorial side, to

0: diversify the kind of cartoons we're seeing. The characters had big afros and like a high top and curly hair. And for me, I guess it was one of the first cartoons I'd ever seen an editorial where it was black people. And I was really proud to be a black woman having drawn that.
1: And let's talk a little bit about this couple that you created. They're called Oyin and Kojo. Tell us about them. Why did you want to create this couple?
0: So many reasons. I had come up with the idea years before for fun. I was like, imagine if we had a TV show or a cartoon animated series or comic where we had these two characters who represent what it means to be just ordinary black British people. I just really love the idea of like having a man and a woman living together, doing normal things and finding the humor in the ordinary mundane moments that couples share. And so it was the pandemic and I had been made redundant. I had nothing to do. So I started drawing daily. What I didn't know at the time were cartoons. I didn't know that I was drawing cartoons and I started posting them regularly. They're also in 2020. They're also being quarantined and at work on a Zoom call or just like hanging out in the living room and just like make jokes about it. And it just felt good to showcase the black experience, the black British experience, and show how ordinary we are too. We're basically all living very similar lives.
1: Now, both of your works feature a whole range of both political and social commentary. Andrea, just tell us about the range of art that you've done and what it exactly it focuses on.
2: I do a lot of different things: political cartoon, editorial illustration, painting, installation art, a bunch of different things. And I've been doing that for a long time, focusing mostly on women's issues and human rights. Lately, it's been also immigration and the environment as well. So it's basically a take on current affairs and things that are universally important. And I have this series called Imaginations, Art as Solidarity. So it's kind of a mix between, editorial and kind of activism in a way. I really tackle all subjects.
1: Why these issues in particular? What is it about them that draws you to highlight them?
2: I think it's my own personal experience. I live in New York. I'm originally from Mexico. I live in the United States as a brown woman. And I just tend to have a deep interest in political affairs. And I also really, really believe that art has a big impact. And I truly believe art can change the world.
1: So, are there any particular issues that you direct your cartoons to portray?
0: I really do relate to Andrea in terms of like using what's happening politically to inspire my work, what's happening around me. And I, just like you, Andrea, I'm from a multitude of cultures. I'm black, I'm British, I'm Nigerian, and I live in Canada. And there's so many different political situations around me. I also do British political cartoons as well. But my main focus is usually women's issues, racial issues, because I am a black woman, and those are the politics that really govern my identity. I'm very focused on women and very focused on our experiences, women of all races, all backgrounds, all ages. And I use my work in a light way, but in a way that really sparks conversation to address these subjects, what it means to be a female friend, what it means to be a woman at work, what it means to be a plus size woman, a transgender woman, all sorts of things. If I have a platform, I really want to make sure that I'm shouting about something that isn't being amplified enough. And that's really important to me.
1: So you just said that you use your cartoons to spark conversation. And Andrea, you also just said that you believe art has the power to change the world. So why do both of you think that images are as powerful, or maybe even more so than the written word, in highlighting the themes that you both focus on, Andrea?
2: I mean, I know that art is a universal language, and in that sense, it really crosses borders and generations and languages and cultures. So there's that particular aspect of it. People are tired or sometimes afraid of engaging in a dialogue about a subject that is too difficult or maybe too taboo or maybe too controversial. So I think art gives us the opportunity to tackle these issues without that human prejudice of, I have my opinion, you have your opinion. And I think art, creates a bridge between people, between different cultures, different points of view. And that idea of creating a dialogue is super, super important. So I think art has the power of doing that.
0: I completely

0: agree. I think it lowers the barrier to conversation. I think it just makes things easier to talk about when you have a visual and you have, well, for me, I add some copy because as a cartoonist, I'm creating images that come with a single line or a few lines. And I think it makes the conversation a bit less uncomfortable, especially when we're talking about politics or taboo subjects, heavy subjects. I think it makes people from all over the world, and like you said, Andrea, it makes things more universal. You know, it doesn't really matter what language you speak. We can all look at an image and feel maybe something similar or something different or something along the lines. And I think that's the really beautiful and powerful thing about art and why it belongs in politics.
1: I think it's so interesting what you're both saying, especially in the context of the history of newspaper cartoons, because they have a very long history of caricaturing the political headlines of the day. But both of your work is at times quite, if you don't mind me saying, quite subtle. And like, for example, Sarah, you did a very great strip that really resonated with me about the difficulty of paying your way in friendship groups when you may be on a budget and people's sort of lack of awareness, which doesn't always come from a bad place, but the difficulty it puts you in. And I thought, oh my gosh, you've captured like a very small part of my life, but one that can really hit me to the core at times.
0: A small part of my life too. I think so many modern women in the current economy, that's another way I speak to very real issues, but you know, adding a bit of humor to it, so it's less uncomfortable, it doesn't feel so severe, but it kind of is severe. That is another way of speaking to the woman's experience, that we want to spend more time together, we want to have community, but you know, finances, economy gets in the way of simple connection. You know, we panic about having to spend so much money if we're not in the same tax bracket as our friends. Speaks to the fact that connection, friendship, socializing is becoming political. We can't afford it. That's why that strip felt important to me. And I remember drawing it and thinking, this is literally me right now. It's a lot of fun, but it's also very real. So many people said the same thing, like, relatable, so real.
1: Andrea, what's one of your favourite works that you've drawn that you feel really encapsulates a female experience or issue?
2: Well, I think in general, all of my work is kind of, it comes from a feminist perspective anyways. So even things that are not female focused are kind of done in a feminine way. One of my images, speaking about migration, for example, it could be the wall between any two countries, but I focus mostly on the US-Mexico border. And it's a wall and it has barbed wire on top. And there are a mom and a daughter, one from each side, kind of meeting each other above the wall. So they're flying and their wings are hearts. So for me, that symbolizes, well, first, you know, the torture of, you know, family separations due to border restrictions, and also the willingness and the amazing energy of immigrants that go, you know, from one country to another country because of necessity, and the sense of even when they build walls, the walls can be as high as they want, but we will grow wings.
1: You're listening to The Conversation from the BBC World Service. I'm Dashiani Nabanayagam, and today I'm talking to editorial artist Andrea Arroyo and comic strip creator Sarah Akinterinwa about their work as newspaper cartoonists. When it comes to both of you getting your work seen and published, how much creative freedom do you really have? And how much is it a collaboration with the publication and what they want, Andrea?
2: I have quite a bit of freedom. I tend to tackle the subjects that are important to me at the time, you know, usually current subjects. Also, my work tends to be just very universal too. My work tends to be perceived as quote unquote soft, which is in a way is an advantage just in terms of perception. I think people sometimes confuse soft with weak, which in my case is definitely not true. You can be both soft and poignant and strong and challenging and all of those things at the same time. Being a woman, some things or some kind of style is expected. So I use both the feminine and the activist side of me in equal parts. So yeah, I do get a lot of freedom usually.
1: Sarah, what's your experience like?
0: I really resonate with what you said, Andrea, about your work being interpreted as weak just because you are a woman and you may use soft colors, but your message is powerful. And I feel the same way. You know, I've had people call my work cute, And as much as I appreciate the compliment,

0: Men, it drives me insane. Like, this isn't cute. When I was drawing this, when I came up with this, my intention was for it to be powerful. But in terms of like creative freedom, when I'm working in editorial, I have a level of creative freedom, but sometimes the challenge for me is aligning with editors. You know, sometimes I have a message and I want to send that message across in my work, and it's like, maybe we could soften it a bit so we don't offend people, or maybe you could change the wording a little bit. And I noticed working in the US versus working in the UK, that I find that in the UK, there is a more of a tendency to want to soften my message, or maybe to try to speak to the majority, which is usually maybe middle class white people, whereas I'm from a working class background and I may have a different voice.
1: How do you deal with that when the message you want to send is not soft? You want to be bold and you want to speak plainly and directly to people. How do you navigate that when your editor is saying no?
0: It's quite challenging because part of me wants to be like, are you joking? Like, I think I should be able to say it like this, but at the same time, it's having to find that balance between, okay, I understand they have their own way of publishing and I have mine, and it's finding a middle ground. You know, sometimes I will push back a bit and be like, are you guys sure I shouldn't say it like this? And sometimes there is a bit of wiggle room, but you know, I have to channel my voice and my opinions into other creative mediums, like maybe posting my own work on Instagram or pitching that work to an American publication. They tend to be a bit more open to almost what some might consider inflammatory and political cartoons that may trigger some people. You don't always have a seat at the table, so try to channel what you want to say into other places that will receive it better.
1: Having said that, you both draw cartoons about issues you feel very strongly about, you know, that's happening politically and socially. I'm also very aware that, you know, being a woman and then being a woman of colour does sometimes carry an expectation and also a pressure that you will talk about certain issues. And I just wondered if you have a reaction to that, Andrea.
2: I know that expectations tend to be just exhausting, basically. And I do in art what I do in my life. You know, you negotiate, you navigate, and you have to gauge when you fight for it and when you just let it go, or when you, you know, just step back and just don't do it. I know for sure there are expectations, but I cannot really dwell on that because otherwise my creativity just gets stunted. But you know, there are also a lot of different outlets that we can use, that we can publish our work on. And for me also, I have the fine art world. They have a lot of exhibitions, so that helps me too.
1: Sarah?
0: I would say in my work, I try to use a lot of satire. I guess most of it is kind of humorous. I don't usually very directly talk about race and gender. I try to make the message almost underlying because that's my style. That's not my tagline. I'm not like, I'm a black woman talking about black issues, even though I am, but I use black characters to talk about human things. It's a more subtle activism for me. Yeah, sometimes because I'm a black cartoonist, I'm only commissioned for black, you know, Black History Month or something to do with race. I'm always pigeonholed because, you know, people look at me and think she must be political. She's talking about political things. And technically, yes. But, you know, I move with the intention to show people that people of color are people. We can talk about anything and we shouldn't be pigeonholed. And it's not fair that we only really get commissioned for racial things or gender things. It gets frustrating sometimes, but, you know, I won't stop doing the kind of work I do. Just like you, Andrea, I try to have my own projects where I can channel my own opinions and beliefs and my own voice in my own way. It's really important, I think, as an artist these days, because there is going to be a lot of silencing, especially if you've talked about politics before. It can get uncomfortable for some commissioners, some editors, some decision makers. So we have to have our own spaces where we can be as loud as we want.
1: Now, I'm guessing there isn't a conventional route into cartooning, and you both certainly came to it through very, very different paths. Andrea, how did you get into this?
2: I was trained as a dancer. I was doing contemporary dance in New York City, and I'm self-taught in the visual arts. So you can see my line always has a lot of movement. And I had an exhibition, my first exhibition in New York in a gallery. And one art director from the New York Times came by and saw my work and commissioned my first work. Same happened with, you know, I did

0: my first cover for the Village Voice that way. So people saw my work on the walls of a gallery and they commissioned me. So I started that way and then, you know, different commissions followed.
1: Sarah, what about you?
2: It was during the pandemic. I had been made redundant and I had also recently had a breakup. So, you know, I was feeling quite down and I always turn to creativity whenever, you know, I'm feeling down or I just need to, sort of to escape. And I started drawing one single panel image each day on posting on social media and was actually invited by the cartoon editor of The New Yorker to contribute as a cartoonist, which I was like, whoa, this is huge for me that I had no intention of becoming a cartoonist.
1: So they just reached out to you on Instagram, having seen your work?
2: Yes. Which was so cool, so amazing, and a huge opportunity. And, you know, from there, I became a contributor at the New Yorker magazine, and I worked my way up. It's been challenging, but I decided that I guess I want to be a cartoonist. And after that, I was able to create more opportunities for myself with other publications. And I've done cartoons in so many different ways. I've run workshops. I work with brands. It's a lot of fun. I really enjoy it.
1: How do you stay motivated to keep creating cartoons that are so issue-led and gender-led, particularly when news stories can and often are extremely depressing? Sarah?
2: They are depressing. The current times are challenging. It's always been challenging. And I can't say that I always feel motivated to create when I'm very affected by what's happening around me. But I feel called to a lot of the time. I feel like I have a responsibility to create and to talk about it through my art because I have a community around my work. And sometimes I'm like, I should speak to my community because my community is full of people affected by what's happening in the world. And I'll just use whatever energy I have to create something related to whatever that subject is. And it's very hard when you have people, you know, leaning on you to interpret what's happening in your own creative way. But I also use sometimes my anger, my frustration to guide my work. And it's a privilege to be able to talk about this and have lots of people see it and feel heard. If I'm not feeling motivated, I'm like, but you're angry about it. You're frustrated. So use that to empower you to make something and speak to people affected by this.
1: Andrea, how do you stay inspired?
0: Well, for me, art making is kind of also a way to process information, to process trauma and some other things. It's also a form of activism. In fact, I call my practice of art a practice of hope in action. You know, many times we wake up and the world is horrible and things are happening. So I ask myself, what can I do today to make the world better? Analyzing everything tends to paralyze people. And I want to have that empowerment for myself and share a sense of empowerment. I tend to do work that is hopeful and is empowering and is not only pointing out the things that are wrong, but also pointing out the possibilities. And sometimes I say, you know, complaining is not activism. So what I tend to do is take a subject that is really horrible and challenging and just try to make an image that makes people think about the possibilities. Like, this is what's going on, but what are the possibilities? What can we do to make it better?
1: Andrea and Sarah, thank you so much for this conversation.
2: Thank you.
0: Thank you so much. It's been a pleasure.
1: I'm Dashiani Navanayagam, and my guests today have been comic strip creator Sarah Akinterinwa and editorial artist Andrea Arroyo. Thanks so much for listening, and the conversation from the BBC World Service will be back next week.

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1: Here's the forecast for Eastern Ontario and Western Quebec. In Ottawa and Cornwall, mainly cloudy with a 40% chance of showers, a high of 10 degrees today, a UV index of 5. Tonight, cloudy conditions, a 40% chance of showers early this evening, the low 0. In Kingston, mainly cloudy, a 40% chance of showers late this morning and this afternoon, a high of 9 degrees with a UV index of 5. Tonight, those mainly cloudy conditions continue with a 40% chance of showers early this evening, clearing overnight, the low plus 2 with a risk of frost. In Pembroke, mainly cloudy, a 40% chance of flurries this morning, then a 40% chance of rain showers this afternoon. The high 7 degrees with a UV index of 5. Tonight, mainly cloudy, a 40% chance of showers early this evening, the low minus 2. In Maniwaki, a mix of sun and cloud, a 40% chance of flurries changing to a chance of rain showers this morning. A high of 9 degrees with a UV index of 5. Tonight, partly cloudy, a 30% chance of showers early this evening, the low minus 4.
2: This is World Report. Good morning, I'm John Northcott. A major rift is shaking the NATO alliance this morning. The U.S. is pulling 5,000 troops from Germany, a move by President Donald Trump that is being seen as retaliatory. It follows a public spat over the war in Iran, with the German chancellor suggesting the U.S. had been humiliated on the battlefield. Julia Chapman reports.
3: Germany's defense minister Boris Pistorius says the American withdrawal is not unexpected, but he says maintaining a presence in Europe is in the interests of the U.S. Washington announced that 5,000 troops would be pulled from Germany, leaving more than 30,000 remaining. The soldiers will be redeployed over the next 6 to 12 months. A planned deployment of a missile-equipped artillery unit has also been cancelled.
4: It's a demonstrative signal of displeasure with Germany.
3: Kurt Volker is a former U.S. ambassador to NATO.
4: When you strip that away, the U.S. has an interest in a capable military presence in Germany.
3: Donald Trump is also threatening to pull troops out of Italy and Spain. He's frustrated that European allies haven't supported the war in Iran. The move in Germany follows comments from Chancellor Friedrich Merz.
5: He criticized me for doing the whole thing with Iran. But I said, would you like to have a nuclear weapon in the hands of Iran? He said, no, I don't. I said, well, then I guess I'm right.
3: Trump has also griped about the American role as guarantor of European security, demanding that countries boost their military capabilities. Germany's defense minister says his country is on the right track, increasing defense spending and boosting weapons procurement. But American bases in Europe serve as a strong deterrent to adversaries. NATO says it remains confident in its ability to defend the continent. Julia Chapman, CBC News, London.
2: U.S. President Donald Trump says the U.S. could be better off if it does not reach a deal with Iran. Trump made the comments at an event in Florida last night. He says he was not pleased with Tehran's latest proposal. Meanwhile, Israel continues to target Hezbollah militants in southern Lebanon. The CBC's Tom Perry has the latest from Jerusalem.
6: Video shot overnight in southern Lebanon shows lights in the sky and the flash of explosions on the ground as the Israel Defense Forces continues its bombardment. A ceasefire remains

remains in effect, but the IDF continues to target what it calls command centers and military structures being used by Hezbollah. Israel has flattened several villages in the south, where it occupies a buffer zone along the Israeli border.

0: and, in his words, blasting the hell out of Iran, something he says he'd prefer not to do. But then adding this last night.
1: I'm so busy with the Iranians calling, trying to make a good deal. We're not going to let that happen, but got to make a bad. They've got to make a bad deal. But if they make a deal at all, because frankly, maybe we're better off not making a deal at all. Do you want to know the truth? Because we can't let this thing go on.
0: Iran's foreign minister has been quoted as saying Tehran is ready to pursue diplomacy if the U.S. stops what he calls its excessive demands, threatening rhetoric, and provocative actions. Tom Perry, CBC News, Jerusalem.
2: Breaking news this morning from the aviation industry. Spirit Airlines has officially collapsed. The U.S. budget carrier ceased all operations effective immediately after a last-minute government bailout failed to materialize. The sudden shutdown is already causing chaos for Canadian travelers. Analysts warn that the loss of competition and the soaring cost of jet fuel will likely drive up ticket prices across North America for months to come. 1 year ago today, Lily and Jack Sullivan were reported missing from their rural Nova Scotia home. The RCMP are still investigating the disappearance of the young siblings. Then, as Selena Alders reports, the family is still waiting for answers.
3: We'll go this way and, yep.
4: Volunteer searchers returned to the woods this week for the first time in months. Their goal? To find any sign of Lily and Jack Sullivan. Nick Oldreve runs the volunteer group, Please Bring Me Home.
5: We're going to come back and we're going to continue searching until they're found.
4: The siblings, who were 4 and 6 years old at the time, were first reported missing from their home in Lansdowne, Nova Scotia, 1 year ago.
6: It's very tiring. It's a lot mentally.
4: An agonizing year for Lily and Jack's family, including their maternal grandmother, Cindy Murray.
6: We're still trying to stay positive and hope for the best.
4: But apart from a piece of Lily's blanket found hanging in a tree and a cluster of boot prints found more than a kilometer from the family home, little evidence has been found. RCMP Staff Sergeant Rob McCammon says there's a very slim chance the children are alive.
7: This is a critical question for our community. When two young children go missing and we have no answers.
4: Experts say the fact two siblings vanished without a trace is extremely rare. Police say they're still dedicating resources to finding Lily and Jack, and they're making progress on a case that's captivated people around the world. Selena Alders, CBC News, Halifax.
2: There are still many unanswered questions about the federal government's proposed sovereign wealth fund. The Prime Minister announced the fund earlier this week, and Mark Carney says the Canada Strong Fund will act as a national savings and investment account. But right now, that's just about the only thing we know. Host of CBC Radio's The House, Catherine Cullen, has more.
8: Sovereign wealth fund is like a collective investments and savings account.
9: Finance Minister François-Philippe Champagne says the government's latest plan is an opportunity for Canadians. The Sovereign Wealth Fund will invest in Canadian projects. Private entities could invest too, and so could individual Canadians, all hoping to make a profit. To get it started, the government has promised $25 billion over 3 years. But Desjardins economist Randall Bartlett says there's not enough meat on the bones yet.
10: Who's going to be able to invest in it? What are going to be the return characteristics of it? There are just so many questions around this.
9: Bartlett says the information provided this week is quite vague. Conservative leader Pierre Poilievre has a different criticism. He points out other sovereign wealth funds like Norway and Saudi Arabia are based off surpluses from oil wealth. But in this case, Canada's federal government is running deficits.
11: Carney has no surplus and therefore no wealth to put in such a fund. He's talking about a sovereign debt fund.
9: No surprise, the finance minister sees it differently.
8: Now, if you look at the international press, what I like much is they were saying this is a sovereign wealth fund in a very Canadian way. So not only you can create collective wealth, but at the same time offering the opportunity for people to co-invest.
9: The federal government says it's going to consult over the coming months to determine exactly how the fund will work. Catherine Cullen, CBC News, Ottawa.
2: And you can hear Catherine's full interview on The House coming up after the 9 o'clock edition of World Report, 9:30 in Newfoundland. And finally, concerns about voting rights are spreading across the United States following a Supreme Court decision this week. The court struck down a key component of the Voting Rights Act that was designed to improve Black voter registration, ruling that race should not be a factor when drawing congressional districts. But as JP Tasker reports, the consequences could be far-reaching.
1: It's devastating.

0: I mean, it is a direct blow to the Voting Rights Act.
1: Louisiana Representative Troy Carter says black majority districts like his could be snuffed out, as many as 15, in fact, after the U.S. Supreme Court gutted landmark legislation designed to boost African-American representation in Congress.
0: This is real. This is real. And this should be a wake-up call for America.
2: Was it considered a win for who?
0: I love it.
3: But my question,
2: this is a very good, we can end this news conference right
1: now. President Donald Trump now urging Republican states to redraw districts in a way that could boost his party's fortunes in the upcoming midterms. And his loyalists are moving to do just that.
4: I think that the Supreme Court has finally taken race out of redistricting.
1: Louisiana Governor Jeff Landry is now taking the extraordinary step of suspending primaries there, so the state house can craft new boundaries that could eliminate black seats entirely. And in Florida, a new map, aggressively gerrymandered.
5: On that one, I think the court is right.
1: The state's only black Republican representative, Byron Donalds, is on side.
5: The gross, disgusting issues that brought about the need for real change in the 65 Voting Rights Act does not exist today.
1: Florida's changes could leave Democrats with just 4 of the 28 congressional seats there, giving Trump's party a lifeline despite his slumping popularity. JP Tasker, CBC News, Washington.
6: And that is the latest national and international news from World Report. 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I'm John Northcott. Thanks for spending part of your weekend with us here at CBC News.
7: Good morning, I'm Giacomo Panico, and welcome to In Town and Out. It's 4 degrees in Ottawa for today, a high of 11 with a chance of showers. Coming up on this week's show, Ottawa poet Stephanie Mickey Adams says she finds herself in the stillness of life's quiet moments. We'll speak with her about her newly published first book of poetry. And in our third hour, a look at tonight's Mocha Latte Live Cabaret Show.
8: I'm really, really grateful that I can create these opportunities for other BIPOC artists. Yeah, it really means a lot to me.
9: And I get to share the stage with a whole bunch of other award-winning, talented performers.
7: But up first in this hour, today a ballet production of The Little Mermaid swims onto a Nepean stage. We'll meet some of the young dancers turned seagulls and starfish.
10: I feel nervous, very excited, and like my head is about to explode.
7: Then what happens when you put moms and babies and seniors together?
11: Peekaboo! He's not impressed. Look at this guy. He's trying to get up. He's trying already to climb up. They're very adventurous.
7: We drop by an exercise class that seniors at a Canada retirement residence can't stop cooing over. That's all ahead on this week's In Town and Out. Milena Levesque is with us now from the CBC Ottawa Newsroom. What a lovely little clip there, The Little Mermaid.
8: That just made my morning. And I must tell you, The Little Mermaid was one of my favorite movies. I think it still is now. I was Ariel. I wanted to be Ariel.
7: And
8: I had red hair at one point to be Ariel.
7: You dyed your hair?
8: Well, so one Halloween, I actually spray painted my hair red. I don't know how old I was, but that was a big shampoo job afterwards. And then as I got older, I did dye my hair red at one point.
7: Okay. So we know your parents listen a lot.
8: Yeah.
7: So just so you know, they're going to fact check this, right? We're going to get a message after because we did last week when it came to you wearing a tutu.
8: Yep.
7: That you would not go, I saw the photo of it. You just would not wear this tutu.
8: No, I wore it all the time. Yeah. Took ballet for a year, wore it for years after that.
7: So you spray painted your hair.
8: Spray painted
7: like
8: my hair.
7: Like Canadian Tire can of spray paint?
8: Yep, exactly. No. And my hair was hard as rock, but it was actually, I was going for my Halloween costume was a cheerleader from High School Musical, but I also wanted red hair. So that was the costume. And then later on in my kind of teenage years, I dyed my hair red.
7: Right.
8: Properly.
7: But the important part is the spray paint.
8: The spray. Right?
7: Your parents obviously.
8: I can find that photo for, I can, you know what? I'll put my parents on the job. They're going to get it for you.
7: Let's go. I want the proof. I want the evidence. But I take it they were not super impressed with this.
8: Not. You-

0: what? They've always been really supportive in whatever my brother and I have wanted to try out,
1: hair?
0: But spray painting it, like, now that I think back to it, I don't know what that shampoo job situation was like, but yeah, it was, I don't know how many stains that left, but I will ask them. I'm sure they're going to text me.
2: At least they didn't shave off your head.
0: No. We didn't do that.
2: 11 degrees is the high for today with a chance of showers, 40%. Winds gusting to 37, and then overnight, zero. I can't believe we're saying that still. 0 degrees, partly cloudy. Tomorrow, a high of 12 degrees with a mix of sun and clouds. Right now in Ottawa, it is 4 degrees with a mix of sun and clouds, and the winds gusting to 32. Melina, you've got headlines for us.
0: I do. A few stories we are looking at this morning. Firstly, a pedestrian was seriously injured yesterday in a crash that saw an SUV slam into a downtown building. It happened near O'Connor Street and Laurier Avenue West just after 4 o'clock. We'll bring you the latest on what we know. And the Ottawa River Regulation Planning Board says water levels are stabilizing in the Ottawa-Gatineau region. It received less rain than expected this week. However, in Pembroke and further upstream in Mattawa, levels and flows are still gradually rising. We'll hear from the local conservation authority. And of course, the Ottawa Charge are gearing up for game 2 tonight of their semifinal playoff series. They're looking to bounce back from Thursday's 2-1 loss against the Boston Fleet. And CBC's Emma Weller, as we've been seeing, has been in Lowell, Massachusetts, catching the action, and will bring us the latest. I'll have those stories and more in just a few minutes.
2: Thank you very much, Melina.
0: You're welcome.
2: Melina Levac from the CBC Ottawa Newsroom. The Pairs will be performing at the Empowering Women in the Music Industry Conference tonight at the NAC from their latest album, Together on a Rock. This is Honey, I.

Honey Eye by The Pairs performing at the NAC tonight as part of the Empowering Women in the Music Industry Conference. Time now is 17 minutes after 6 o'clock. And earlier this week, the CBC's Sandra Abma found herself surrounded by a throng of starfish, crabs, stingrays, and seagulls. And these creatures were all wearing ballet slippers. Le Petit Ballet is a dance school in Nepean, and today they're performing The Little Mermaid at Meridian Centerpoint Theater. It features an enthusiastic cast of 70 young dancers who love to leap and pirouette across the stage. Sandra met up with some of them backstage.

0: Stage.
1: Hi, I'm Alana. I'm 9 and I'm turning 10 next week. I play Starfish and Seagulls. We wear a pink leotard with a skirt and another skirt on top. And then we have wings for seagulls and a black long sleeve leotard. I like doing this because my mom used to dance here, and I was born in British Columbia, and when we came back here, I started doing this program, and it was amazing because it's like there's like so many friends around you, and there's like laughing everywhere, and like the music is fun, and it's like you can dance all around, and there's a bunch of people who are like happy to see you.
2: And so how do you feel when you're on stage in that costume?
1: I feel nervous, very excited, and like my head is about to explode. It's like I've been dreaming this for my whole life.
3: My name is Michaela. If some people can't remember my name, they normally call me Mickey. I'm 10 years old. My half birthday's in July 24th.
4: Hi, I'm Katia, and I'm 9 years old.
2: How long have you been dancing?
4: Since I was 3.
2: Wow. And so why do you keep doing it?
4: Because I like it, and I also really want to be, like, on point shoes eventually and be the main character.
5: My name's Anna. I'm 9, turning 10 in June. We're starfish and seagulls.
2: Is it more fun being a starfish or a seagull?
5: Seagull.
4: I honestly like seagull because we have, like, wings.
5: Yeah, wings are better than this costume. We look ridiculous about
4: it. We look
5: costume.
4: Like hybrids of a starfish and octopus.
6: Yeah.
2: And so you like being a seagull better?
6: Yeah. Seagull is like more like how people think ballet is. And now starfish,
5: it's really happy.
6: Like, let's go. Yay, let's go play.
5: It's like spin, spin, spin. Yay.
2: But when you're seagulls, what are you?
4: It's more like calm. It's like,
5: yeah.
6: You're super calm. You also you feel like a bit excited because like you're on stage with the main and also the guest.
2: Do you feel sometimes, do you get involved in the music? Do you feel like you're actually flying?
6: Oh, yeah. Yes.
4: Many
5: yes,
4: times.
5: Definitely.
6: Mm-hmm.
5: Oh, sorry.
6: But I wish we would be able to hang on wires.
2: If the three of you could tell me the story of the Little Mermaid, tell me what happens.
4: So, there's this Little Mermaid, which her name is Ariel, and she really wants to be a human to meet this prince that she saved when his boat, flipped or whatever. And then she goes see her, like, aunt, I think, Ursula.
5: No, she's not Aryan, she's
4: okay.
5: Spanish.
4: Well, whatever. Her, this person called Ursula, she's like an evil witch. And then the sea witch, she gives her legs, but in return, she has to give her voice. And,
6: yes.
4: And then
6: which she bargain. It's she asks for a bargain. If Ariel cannot get Eric to kiss her in 3 days' time, before the sunset of the third day, she belongs to Ursula forever.
5: No, her father actually turns into like a
7: Hi, I'm Lauren, I'm a stingray. I've been dancing since I was 4.
2: And how old are you now?
7: 16. I love like dancing and moving, it's a good workout, but I think what makes me stay is my friends for sure. I have so many, like all my best friends are at ballet and I love them so much, so. It's definitely fun, especially the little kids, and also seeing like little girls experiencing what I used to experience as a little kid and like just falling in love with it. It's so magical to see. Like, I don't know, they're always trying to talk to us and we always hang out with them and play with them and whatever. And just, I don't know, I love them so much.
8: Make sure you're stretching your back, ladies. Don't put the whole platform on the floor.
9: My name is Shale and I'm the Little Mermaid for this show. Okay, so there's like a purple corset with pearls and a little starfish on.

0: and a purple sort of sequiny skirt, and we have these teal leggings and teal pointe shoes to go with it too.
1: You dance on pointe shoes.
0: I do, yeah.
1: When did you start doing that?
0: I started when I was in grade 7, so I was about 12 or 13.
1: All the little girls I've been speaking to here, they aspire to that, right?
0: Yeah.
1: So that's an incredible thing that you've learned. How hard was it to learn to do that?
0: Definitely took a lot of years of experience and confidence just to get up to here. It was definitely worth it, though, because it's such a rewarding experience to dance on pointe on the stage. But yeah, it took a lot of hard work in the class.
1: So how do you pull that off? How do you go from the hard work to becoming the Little Mermaid on stage?
0: Honestly, I think once you get to the theater and the big group rehearsals and having the costume on and seeing all the props and the lighting and the stage, it really just ties everything together, and it honestly makes the transition really easy to be my character.
1: And so what about your future now that you've mastered this? What are your dreams?
0: I dreamt of being a professional ballerina for a long time, but honestly, I think I'm just happy to keep it sort of doing classes and performances like locally all the time, but I'm just really happy with where I am right now. I feel like I've honestly reached a dream in itself where I am now.

CBC Sandra Abma speaking with dancers from Les Petits Ballets in Nepean. Today, there are two more performances of their production of The Little Mermaid. It's all happening at the Meridian Centerpoint Theatre with a matinee at 1:30 and an evening performance at 7 o'clock.

0: Kelly Lee Evans, Do What You Gotta Do, performing at Le Fab in Gatineau. Pardon me, in Chelsea. Oh, my goodness. Yes, that's the write down. On this week's episode of The Debaters, comedians bring you food for thought when they ask, is table service superior to a buffet? Simon Rakoff brings a lot to the table when he argues in favor of table service. But Wasim El-Murzer believes buffets are better.
1: Some people will have a single spoonful of cake and say, oh, I couldn't possibly have another bite. It was so rich. Let's clear the table and play Clue. Others will ask, can I be alone with the cake for 5 minutes, please? That's us, buffet people. The salt, sugar, and MSG of the earth. Buffets are for the proletariat, the farmer in rural Manitario, the plumber in rural Manaberta, not the stuck-up coastal elites in Vancouver, BC, or St. John's, Newfoundland. Buffets are healthy. I'm getting all four food groups. Fruit, carbs, fried stuff, pigeon. I go there dressed like a Russian track coach from the 80s.
0: That was Debaters comedian Wasim El-Murzer on why buffets beat table service. You can hear the full episode of The Debaters at 1 o'clock. 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The time now is 6:30.
2: This is CBC News. Good morning. It's 3 degrees and mostly cloudy in Ottawa. I'm Melina Levaik with the latest from the CBC Ottawa Newsroom. A pedestrian was seriously injured yesterday in a crash that saw an SUV slam into a downtown building. Paramedics were called to the scene near O'Connor Street and Laurier Avenue West just after 4 o'clock yesterday afternoon. Tyler Leslie speaks for the Ottawa Paramedic Service.
3: A vehicle left the roadway, drove up onto the sidewalk and struck a building. In doing so, the vehicle came into contact with a pedestrian, an adult male in his 20s. That adult male in his 20s was transported to the trauma center in serious condition.
2: Three adults were in the SUV the time of the crash. Leslie said they were treated at the scene. CBC reached out to the Ottawa Police Service for further details, but did not get a reply last night. The flooding situation in our region has been kept at bay this week as less rain than expected fell on Ottawa Gatineau. The Ottawa River Regulation Planning Board says water levels are stabilizing in the National Capital Region, but levels and flows are still on a gradual increase in Pembroke and more seriously upstream in Mattawa. That area is expecting mostly sunny and dry weather over the weekend, but the local conservation authority says the risk of flooding remains. Spokesperson Angela Mills says dam operators north of Mattawa are working together to minimize potential flooding impacts. She says the weather is preventing rapid melting of historically high snowpack into the rivers.
4: Temperatures over the next few days are supposed to be on the cooler side, which will slow that release from the snowpack. And so that's good news for us by keeping the temperatures on a bit cooler for now.
2: Mills says levels remain below what was seen when there was major damage in 2019. Candidates hoping to win a seat on Ottawa City Council stopped by the election officer yesterday to file their nomination papers. There were at least a dozen, including one incumbent. Beacon Hill Surville Councillor Tim Tierney says he always tries to get his paperwork in on day one.
5: I don't want to say it's good luck or anything, but I've always registered day one. I've been very successful and blessed by my community, always getting 82, 83%.

0: just as hard, and I got 14,000 doors to go to, and it starts now.
1: Tierney will be facing at least one challenger, Catherine Milburn, a public school board trustee. She also brushed off speculation that he was planning a mayoral run. If that happens, he says it won't be until 2030. It's been three long summers since the Lac Philippe campgrounds in Gatineau Park closed for renovations. Now the grounds are finally ready to welcome visitors back on June 12th. As Justin Ball tells us, they come with plenty of new additions.
2: Everyone who comes camping at Lac Philippe will notice a difference, even those who are in tents.
3: That's Kalina Elwan, who manages public programs and communications for Gatineau Park. The million-dollar renovations to Lac Philippe were supposed to be done after 1 year, but Elwan says they're worth the wait.
2: We heard visitors asking for more privacy between tents, for asking for more modernized services that other campings in the area were increasingly offering. So in response to that, we took on the work to modernize the campground and bring it up to, you know, today's standards.
3: Elwan says the lengthy renovation timeline was due to labor shortages and supply issues. Guillaume Lamoureux is the mayor of the nearby community of La Pêche. He says they've been waiting patiently for the campgrounds to reopen.
4: The camping had closed like right after the pandemic when things were reopening. So it was a bit of a, you know, it was disappointing at the time. We were happy to have all this investment made in the region.
3: Among the new additions are an outdoor amphitheater, 10 new chalets for campers to rent, and 4,000 trees planted to increase privacy between campsites. With the park season lasting until Thanksgiving, reservations for peak periods in July and August are already going fast. Justin Ball, CBC News, Ottawa.
1: And finally, the Ottawa Charge are looking to bounce back in their playoff series tonight. They fell to the Boston Fleet in game one of their best of five series, and they've got one more game on the road before heading home. Emma Weller sat down with their GM ahead of tonight's clash and has more.
5: You know, obviously, you believe in the team that you've built.
6: Ottawa Charge GM Mike Hirschfeld made some big roster changes during last year's PWHL expansion draft, ones that had some fans unsure if the team would make it back to the playoffs. But Hirschfeld says he was never in doubt.
5: Just really proud of our group and really excited to just go out there and battle and try and get back to the Walter Cup final and bring that cup home for our fans in Ottawa.
6: That battle is already a bit of an uphill one. The Boston Fleet took the lead in their first round series after a 2-1 win on home ice Thursday night. Most players on the Charge took yesterday to rest and recover because of just how physical that game was, making sure they got fresh legs for tonight's battle and can come home with a win under their belt. Hirschfeld says they can't wait to fill the Canadian Tire Centre.
5: We'd love to sell it. We'd love to sell it. I mean, I think, you know, fans do make a difference in this sport. They motivate our players. I know our players really get a lift out of them.
6: The Charge hit the ice tonight at 7 o'clock. Emma Weller, CBC News, Lowell, Massachusetts.
1: And that was your CBC News this hour.
7: Go Charge Go.
1: Go Charge Go. I should have ended the newscast with that.
7: Oh, I know. You got a few more newscasts. The Rapid FC, Mindy and I, are playing their home opener today at TD Place.
1: Exciting.
7: They play Calgary. They host them at 5 o'clock. And here's what they're doing. This is, of course, a Northern Super League soccer action. But as of 7:30, so by the time the Rapid FC game wraps up, you can make your way to the field if you've or in attendance at the game there at TD Place. And on the field, they're going to be broadcasting the Charge game.
1: Oh, that's cool.
7: Starting at 7:30, so you will miss a little bit of
1: that. Okay, but that's still, that's exciting. Very kind of communal event.
7: Exactly.
1: I love that.
7: It's a big enough screen at TD. It's not, we wouldn't call it a jumbotron.
1: Yeah, but still, it's the idea.
7: That's
1: of it all, you know?
7: Cheer them on.
1: Yeah,
7: cheer them on for sure.
1: Go.
7: And then there's a men's soccer action. Unfortunately, Atletico Ottawa, they fell to Inter Toronto last night by score of 4-1. Speaking of last night, did you catch any of the Habs or Tampa Bay game?
1: I didn't. Mm. No, it was past my bedtime ahead of this morning.
7: I watched the first
1: did
7: period.
1: You? Yeah.
7: And I could hear my wife yelling at the TV as I'm trying to go to bed.
1: Yeah.
7: And then woke up this morning to find out that there was 0-0. They went to overtime and Tampa Bay won. So there will be a game seven. But I watched the highlights. I'm going to have to check how many pucks hit the post in that game for both teams.
1: Oh, wow. I'm going to need to see some. Yeah.
7: No, there were so many.
1: Because I saw the headline this morning, but I haven't had time to actually watch some of it back. So
7: Game seven.
1: I trust you. There you
7: go. Tampa Bay. Let's hope they can do it.
1: Let's hope for the best.
7: Thank you, Melina.
1: You're welcome.
7: Melina Levesque from the CBC Ottawa Newsroom. We are still at 4 degrees here in Ottawa.

high today of 11 with a chance of showers. Winds gusting today to 37. Overnight down to zero. Partly cloudy skies tomorrow. A high of 12 with a mix of sun and clouds. And the outlook for Monday. We're looking at a mix of sun and clouds, but maybe some showers to start Monday. From his album, Forever Overhead, this is Newfoundland's Tim Baker with the 18th hole.

That's Tim Baker, the 18th hole. 6:43 is the time. You're listening to In Town and Out. A wave of Canadians are finding a name for why they've struggled to get a hold of their finances. ADHD. According to the Center for ADHD Awareness Canada, the condition affects roughly 2 million Canadians. And these days, more advice tailored to people who feel scattered about their money is springing up. With more on that, here's CBC producer Jenny DeRosio.

0: Zeno Kill has always been a bit quirky. She has these little habits, like singing to her pet.
1: So every morning I'll have a new song for my cat, like every morning without a fault.
0: And her quirks don't end there.
1: I saw that people in Japan use umbilical cord serum for beauty and for energy. And I found a website and I was like, I must have it.
0: Zena didn't think twice. She clicked add to cart and bought it. She spent $500 on it.
1: Without talking to my husband, I just went ahead and purchased.
0: Zena started wondering if her behaviors like impulsive shopping and singing to her cats might be explained another way. So she talked to a therapist.
1: By the end of the meeting, he said, yes, you very much have ADHD. I was like, oh, okay. That explains a lot, actually.
0: Attention deficit hyperactivity disorder. It impacts attention span, concentration, and impulses. Zena is one of nearly 2 million Canadians affected by it. And if you look online, it almost seems like as many people are talking about it.
2: Things that I thought that were normal, but actually signs of ADHD.
0: You can find advice on ADHD at work, ADHD in relationships.
3: But the problem is you're both annoyed about the same things, and this is where...
0: And ADHD and money.
4: There's a lot of chatter around this topic.
0: Jody Stauffer is a financial planner in Edmonton.
4: The chaos of your money, and you don't know how much you're spending and where it's going. You know, this is where we really see it in ADHD, but I'm seeing it across the board.
0: Between subscriptions, apps, and online banking, our money can be kind of all over the place. And that can make personal finance tricky, especially if you have attention deficit disorder, like most of Jody's clients, who say they've tried everything, but nothing's worked.
4: I tried, you know, every type of app. I've tried every type of planner. I've tried to organize my space properly. I've tried to, you know, have sticky notes everywhere.
0: All that money chaos has a cost. Just ask Elise Fulmore. She says she's been paying for it her entire life.
5: The ADHD tax is essentially like all of the extra costs that people with ADHD pay due to their ADHD. So costs can obviously be monetary, but they can also be things like time and energy and other resources like that.
0: Elise is a finance influencer in Edmonton.
5: You forgot to pay for parking and now you have a parking ticket. Or you bought like three of the same item because you forgot that you had another one at home. Or you buy plane tickets for the wrong day.
0: She shares strategies that help people with ADHD manage their money. Like keeping track of debt payments using a sticker chart.
5: If it works for your brain, like why not do it? I think it's really satisfying and enjoyable to give yourself a little sticker every time you achieve something.
0: Elise says the trick is to find the things that motivate you. Sometimes that means zhuzhing up a classic tool like a savings tracker by adding in color or a theme, like the time she created a Taylor Swift budgeting template.
5: So it was like different sections for all of her albums, and it was like coloring those in every time I saved up a certain amount.
0: Other times it's trying out savings competitions against your friends.
5: I'm someone who needs a lot of gamification. So when it comes to tackling my money, I basically need to make everything more fun. And I like to say like I'm injecting dopamine into all these systems.
0: Zena O'Kill has found her own systems that work, like automating payments so she doesn't forget the boring stuff. And she is trying to rein in her impulse spending. But for the record, when it comes to that skincare splurge, she has no regrets.
1: When I take it, I notice a difference in my skin. I don't know if it's in my head, but I notice a difference. And it helps with my energy as well. I think it was worth the money.
0: For the cost of living, I'm Jenny DeRosio.
6: 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From his album,

0: That's Jeff Roy. Early morning sun. You're listening to In Town and Out. The time now is 6:51.
1: Peekaboo. He's not impressed.
2: You got a smile.
1: I was smiling.
0: Not sounds you typically hear at a senior's home, but at Timberwalk Retirement Residence in Kanata, Wednesdays are baby days. That's when Meg Stickle leads a mom and baby fitness class. Her sidekick is her own 11-month-old Mason. Then afterwards, something very special happens between the moms, their babies, and the seniors.
3: So really reach for that toe, point that toe up towards the ceiling. Lots of stretches, core work, and then we use weights and resistance bands for building strength.
4: And sometimes the babies themselves?
3: The babies are weights, yes. So we use them as weights, which as they get bigger, it becomes more challenging. So the seniors love it. They light up as soon as we come in the building and they say, oh, it's baby day, as soon as we come in. So they just love having little ones around them because a lot of them don't have grandkids in the city and then they only stay little for so long. It brings back a lot of memories for them seeing the babies and then just puts a huge smile on their face being able to get the babies to smile, and it's just really, really sweet. So precious to see that interaction. And every week we start the class by sharing a win. So I know a lot of these moms have answered a lot of questions for me as a first-time mom and given me a lot of reassurance that I'm doing things well and that things are going really well.
5: Hi, my name is Jocelyn. This is Cameron. He's 7 months old. So a win this week is we started sleep training last week, and he has been sleeping through the night, and then I think I got cocky and I told people, and he has not slept through the night since.
6: Hi, I'm Jill. This is Liam. He's 8.5 months old. Our win this week is we finally set up our basement playroom. He was getting too confined.

0: in his tiny little baby jail, and he wants to move. So we finally set it up so that he could really move around, and now I'm immediately regretting it because our house is not baby-proofed, so.
1: I'm Shannon. This is Arthur. He'll be 8 months next week. And a win this week is that he's been taking pretty long naps. So I've actually gotten back into cooking, like, interesting meals instead of just, you know, frozen things all the time.
2: Breathing in, breathing out. Two more on the side. And so pull that stomach in as the knee comes towards your elbow.
3: I just like these ones. I've never seen anybody. And they're all same size. They almost walk already. That's wonderful.
4: I saw them start to crawl. They can cross that room pretty quickly.
3: No kidding. Yeah. Oh, that's beautiful. Oh, my goodness. Oh, that's so nice.
2: So we're going to hold our babies. We're going to support them underneath their arms, and then we're going to lift and tap their toes from one side to the other. So this is the twist. And we're using our babies as weights.
4: Can you feel that in your core?
5: Yep, I totally can. And it's a growing weight too. So.
0: And Liam is having a great time flying up in the air.
5: Right?
6: So your challenge here is not top your hips to the floor.
4: So how is Arthur doing over here?
1: Oh, good. I've got some feet in my face, but.
6: So option one is to do a heel tap.
0: We bring at least one extra shirt sometimes too, and we've used them.
4: Due to the drool?
0: Oh, 100%, and full spit up. This is our third round in a row. We love it. He is a ham and smiles at everybody, so he gets along very well, but I think it's mutually beneficial. We've met some seniors that we've known since the first session that we see every time, and we always hope that they're here. They always talk about their grandkids and great-grandkids, get to learn about their life and where they were living before they were here, and all about their families, so.
1: It took a long time to recover from having a baby, so I think this is a really great way to just get back into moving and rebuilding those healthy habits that you kind of lose when you're pregnant and you can't do as much. I was on like a rest for a long time, so, and I love being able to incorporate the baby and to, you know, use him as a weight.
2: We're supporting our baby, squatting down, stand tall, and we'll reach up.
5: The babies all socialize and you're able to take care of yourself, but then also be a part of the community and see other seniors and kind of bring a smile to other people's face and bring a smile to your own face too.
4: You're a bit out of breath.
5: Yeah, I am. I am.
2: It's really cute because Mason is now used to seeing lots of seniors. And whenever he goes to the grocery store now, he smiles at seniors. Other babies he'll smile at too, but he really knows and recognizes, yeah, a friendly face.
4: So have you met Mason here?
7: Hi, happy little fella.
2: Yes, yeah, he's looking around, lots to see.
7: Yes, I got three granddaughters.
4: Really? And any great grandkids?
7: Not yet.
4: Not yet.
1: Yeah, look at
2: yeah,
1: you.
2: Yeah, it's almost a year.
1: Yeah.
5: Right now.
1: Standing
2: at
1: yeah,
2: every chance.
1: Yeah, you look so nice, eh? Oh,
2: yeah.
1: Yeah,
2: strong, strong love.
3: I had three sons of my own.
4: Three sons?
3: Yes. They weren't too hard to look after.
4: No. They were good boys?
3: They were good boys, yes. And they were aged well apart.
4: Do you see what the shirt says? I woke up this cute. Yeah. Okay, ready?
3: Oh, I'm sure you did.
2: How's your music?
3: Hello. Oh, you're so cute.
4: Yes. He knows it. That's the problem.
3: Right? Do you know it? Yeah, you do. You're little hand.
8: You want to go for a right hand, don't you? I can see that. Look at that.
3: Oh, yeah.
8: He's going to be walking pretty soon.
3: Yeah. Oh, yeah.
8: I can see that.
3: There.
8: We love them.
3: I don't.
8: Our babies are a little older than that.
3: No. Yeah, you tried to push it.
8: Like 52 and 48. Right. Yeah, yeah.
9: And they're fun.
4: Yes.
9: So, and they laugh at me as well, time. And I laugh back at them.
3: Wow.
9: I really enjoy it. Look at this guy. He's trying to get up. He's trying already to climb up. They're very adventurous.
10: Voices from the Activities in Motion Mom and Baby Fitness class led by Meg Stickle and the seniors who live at the Timberwalk Retirement

residents in Kanata. It's an hour of gentle exercise and stretching every Wednesday, followed by a visit with residents. And thanks to CBC's Hallie Cottenham for that piece. Daylight coming up on 7 o'clock. World Report is coming up next. The high today, right around 11 degrees with a chance of showers. It'll feel like 9. Right now in Ottawa, it is 4 degrees with a mix of sun and clouds. Overnight down to 0. Then tomorrow, a high of 12 degrees with a mix of sun and clouds.

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1: 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I go there dressed like a Russian track coach from the 80s.
0: Serving up the laughs on The Debaters with host Steve Patterson. 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And on demand on CBC Listen. Coming up later this morning, it's Day 6 with Brent Bambury.
2: Tenor Russell Thomas is from Miami. He made his name in powerful roles in Verdi and Wagner, but he's in Canada to perform Werther by Massenet. He talks about his career and how he keeps things together as a single dad. That's coming up on Day 6.
3: This is World Report. Good morning, I'm John Northcott. A major rift is shaking the NATO alliance this morning. The U.S. is pulling 5,000 troops from Germany, a move by President Donald Trump that is being seen as retaliatory. It follows a public spat over the war in Iran, with the German chancellor suggesting the U.S. had been humiliated on the battlefield. Julia Chapman reports.
4: Germany's defense minister Boris Pistorius says the American withdrawal is not unexpected. But he says maintaining a presence in Europe is in the interests of the U.S. Washington announced that 5,000 troops would be pulled from Germany, leaving more than 30,000 remaining. The soldiers will be redeployed over the next 6 to 12 months. A planned deployment of a missile-equipped artillery unit has also been cancelled.
5: It's a demonstrative signal of displeasure with Germany.
4: Kurt Volker is a former U.S. ambassador to NATO.
5: When you strip that away, the U.S. has an interest in a capable military presence in Germany.
4: Donald Trump is also threatening to pull troops out of Italy and Spain. He's frustrated that European allies haven't supported the war in Iran. The move in Germany follows comments from Chancellor Friedrich Merz.
6: He criticized me for doing the whole thing with Iran. But I said, would you like to have a nuclear weapon in the hands of Iran? He said, no, I don't. I said, well, then I guess I'm right.
4: Trump has also griped about the American role as guarantor of European security, demanding that countries boost their military capabilities. Germany's defense minister says his country is on the right track, increasing defense spending and boosting weapons procurement. But American bases in Europe serve as a strong deterrent to adversaries. NATO says it remains confident in its ability to defend the continent. Julia Chapman, CBC News, London.
3: The U.S. Treasury Department is warning global shipping companies they could face sanctions for paying Iranian tolls to pass through the Strait of Hormuz. The toll booth system follows Iran's move to block the critical trade route after the start of the war with the U.S. and Israel in February. President Donald Trump has already rejected Iran's latest proposal to end the conflict, while Tehran continues a wave of executions, hanging two more men today for alleged espionage. Breaking news this morning from the aviation industry, Spirit Airlines has officially collapsed. The U.S. budget carrier ceased all operations effective immediately after a last-minute government bailout failed to materialize. The sudden shutdown is already causing chaos for Canadian travelers who rely on the airline for cheap cross-border fares in cities like Buffalo and Detroit. Analysts warn that the loss of competition and the soaring cost of jet fuel will likely drive up ticket prices across North America for months to come. 1 year ago today,

0: Lily and Jack Sullivan were reported missing from their rural Nova Scotia home. The RCMP say they're still investigating the disappearance of the young siblings. And as Selena Alders reports, the family is still waiting for answers.
1: We'll go this way and, yep.
2: Volunteer searchers returned to the woods this week for the first time in months. Okay. Their goal? To find any sign of Lily and Jack Sullivan. Nick Aldreve runs the volunteer group.

0: going to continue searching until they're found.
1: The siblings, who were 4 and 6 years old at the time, were first reported missing from their home in Lansdowne, Nova Scotia, 1 year ago.
2: It's very tiring. It's a lot mentally.
1: An agonizing year for Lily and Jack's family, including their maternal grandmother, Cindy Murray.
2: We're still trying to stay positive and hope for the best.
1: But apart from a piece of Lily's blanket found hanging in a tree and a cluster of boot prints found more than a kilometer from the family home, little evidence has been found. RCMP Staff Sergeant Rob McCammon says there's a very slim chance the children are alive.
3: This is a critical question for our community. When two young children go missing and we have no answers.
1: Experts say the fact two siblings vanished without a trace is extremely rare. Police say they're still dedicating resources to finding Lily and Jack, and they're making progress on a case that's captivated people around the world. Selena Alders, CBC News, Halifax.
4: There are still many unanswered questions about the federal government's proposed sovereign wealth fund. The Prime Minister announced the fund earlier this week, and Mark Carney says the Canada Strong Fund will act as a national savings and investment account. But right now, that's just about the only thing we know. Host of CBC Radio's The House, Catherine Cullen, has more.
5: Sovereign wealth fund is like a collective investments and savings account.
6: Finance Minister François-Philippe Champagne says the government's latest plan is an opportunity for Canadians. The sovereign wealth fund will invest in Canadian projects. Private entities could invest too, and so could individual Canadians, all hoping to make a profit. To get it started, the government has promised $25 billion over 3 years. But Desjardins economist Randall Bartlett says there's not enough meat on the bones yet.
7: Who's going to be able to invest in it? What are going to be the return characteristics of it? There are just so many questions around this.
6: Bartlett says the information provided this week is quite vague. Conservative leader Pierre Poilievre has a different criticism. He points out other sovereign wealth funds like Norway and Saudi Arabia are based off surpluses from oil wealth. But in this case, Canada's federal government is running deficits.
8: Carney has no surplus and therefore no wealth to put in such a fund. He's talking about a sovereign debt fund.
6: No surprise, the finance minister sees it differently.
5: Now, if you look at the international press, what I like much is they were saying this is a sovereign wealth fund in a very Canadian way. So not only you can create collective wealth, but at the same time offering the opportunity for people to co-invest.
6: The federal government says it's going to consult over the coming months to determine exactly how the fund will work. Catherine Cullen, CBC News, Ottawa.
4: And you can hear Catherine's full interview with Finance Minister François-Philippe Champagne on The House coming up after the 9 o'clock edition of World Report, 9:30 in Newfoundland, or wherever you get your podcasts. Concerns about voting rights are spreading across the United States following a Supreme Court decision this week. The court struck down a key component of the Voting Rights Act that was designed to improve Black voter registration, ruling that the race should not be a factor when drawing congressional districts. But as J.P. Tasker reports, the consequences could be wide-reaching.
9: It's devastating. I mean, it is a direct blow to the Voting Rights Act.
10: Louisiana Representative Troy Carter says Black majority districts like his could be snuffed out, as many as 15, in fact, after the U.S. Supreme Court gutted landmark legislation designed to boost African-American representation in Congress.
9: This is real. This is real. And this should be a wake-up call for America.
11: Was he considered a win for who?
9: I love it.
12: But my question...
11: This is a very good... We can end this news conference right now.
10: President Donald Trump now urging Republican states to redraw districts in a way that could boost his party's fortunes in the upcoming midterms. And his loyalists are moving to do just that.
13: I think that the Supreme Court has finally taken race out of redistricting.
10: Louisiana Governor Jeff Landry is now taking the extraordinary step of suspending primaries there so the state house can craft new boundaries that could eliminate Black seats entirely. And in Florida, a new map, aggressively gerrymandered.
14: On that one, I think the court is right.
10: The state's only Black Republican representative, Byron Donalds, is on side.
14: The gross, disgusting issues that brought about the need for real change in the 65 Voting Rights Act does not exist today.
10: Florida's changes could leave Democrats with just 4 of the 28 congressional seats there, giving Trump's party a lifeline despite his slumping popularity. J.P. Tasker, CBC News, Washington.
4: And finally this morning,

0: We told you earlier about the news that Spirit Airlines is officially grounded. But exactly 56 years ago today, a different Spirit was soaring to number one. When I die and I lay me to rest, gonna go to the place that's the best. Norman Greenbaum's Spirit in the Sky topped the charts on this date in 1970. It's one of the most famous one-hit wonders in history, known for that iconic fuzzed-out guitar riff that Greenbaum actually wrote in just 15 minutes. Greenbaum's lyrics were actually inspired by watching a country gospel singer on TV and figured the theme of the afterlife was a guaranteed hit. And that is the latest national and international news from World Report. I'm John Northcott. Thanks for making CBC News part of your weekend.
1: Good morning, I'm Giacomo Panico, and this is In Town and Out. 4 degrees in Ottawa, headed for a high of 11 today with a chance of showers. Still ahead on the show, we meet a local Pilates instructor on a mission to make it more appealing to a wider range of students. In our next hour, we spend time stretching with Anne Moto of Balanced Pilates. But up first in this hour, these are not your classic romance novels. They're spicier, more diverse, and much more popular. In a moment, business writer Deborah Arts will tell us what's going on in the Romancelandia and help explain why Canadian authors are leading the charge. And then we meet an Ottawa author who turns to both poetry and humor when her heart could use a boost.
2: Humor is truth dressed up in jest. A wink from a life that says you're blessed. So laugh out loud, let spirits fly, for laughter keeps the heart alive.
1: That's from Stephanie Mickey Adams' new book of poetry, In Silence, I Found Myself. That's all ahead in this hour of In Town and Out. Still hovering around 4 degrees, feels like one for today, a high of 11 with a chance of showers. It's a 40% chance of showers in the forecast. The winds, though, gusting to 37. Overnight, down to zero, partly cloudy. Tomorrow, a high of 12 with a mix of sun and clouds. And the outlook for Monday is a high of 18 on Monday, but some showers overnight tomorrow and into Monday morning, but eventually a mix of sun and clouds for Monday. Mélina Lévesque is back with us now from the CBC Ottawa newsroom and starts us off with some headlines.
3: Yes. Hello again. Hello again. We're following a few headlines this morning. As I previously mentioned, a pedestrian was seriously injured yesterday in a crash that saw an SUV slam into a downtown building. It happened near O'Connor Street and Laurier Avenue West just after 4 o'clock. We'll bring you what we know so far. While the Ottawa-Gatineau area has so far avoided a major resurgence in flooding, the situation in Mattawa is becoming critical. The board regulating levels on the Ottawa River says spring runoff remains high upstream. We'll hear from the Ottawa River Regulation Planning Board. And the popular Lac Philippe campgrounds in Gatineau Park will reopen next month. That's after being closed for the past 3 summers. The multi-million dollar renovation was supposed to take just 1 year, but labor shortages and supply issues caused delays. And we'll hear from the mayor of the nearby municipality of La Pêche. I'll have those stories in about 15 minutes or so.
1: Thank you very much, Mélina. And you held it together when I got through Romancelandia.
3: I haven't heard that term used. I thought, oh boy.
1: It's not a real place.
3: No, that I figured. Okay. Thank you for the clarification.
1: I'll take 2 one-way tickets to Romancelandia. Are you a fan of the romance novels?
3: I've been getting into romance novels more, but you mentioned like they've become really popular. I remember listening to an interview, I believe it was on Ottawa Morning, about a romance romance-dedicated bookstore specifically in Ottawa. I can't remember its name.
1: We'll find it, but I know what you're meaning. Yeah,
3: and it's become really popular, so I'm trying to get into it.

0: a little more, but you mentioned that there's certain novels that have become a lot spicier. And I have seen people talk about that online. I myself have not dipped my toes into that, but yeah, they're wildly popular.
1: I think you've touched on something there, Menina, which is that people are talking about it. Whereas a decade ago, people weren't so vocal about being into romance. They're still popular. People read them, but not everyone admitted it.
0: Vocalized it.
1: There you go.
0: And now I feel like everywhere I turn, more people are talking about different series, whether that's fantasy or kind of, you know, real life. And yeah, it's wildly popular.
1: We'll hear more about it. Thank you very much, Menina.
0: You're welcome.
1: Menina Levesque from the CBC Ottawa Newsroom.

0: 7:14 is the time you're listening to In Town and Out on CBC Radio 191.5 in Ottawa Gatineau. And yeah, the bookstore Milena was mentioning that has been profiled here on CBC. Evermore Books in the Glebe on Bank Street at Fifth Avenue, a bookstore dedicated to romance books. And according to the Guardian newspaper, the number of people who read for pleasure has been declining, but the number of people who read about pleasure is way up. Sales of romance novels are booming in North America, up more than 100% in the years since the pandemic. That trend has helped jumpstart the secondary industry of book clubs and events. Deborah Arts covered this phenomenon in last week's Report on Business in the Globe and Mail. She's a freelance writer and joins us now. Good morning, Deborah.
1: Good morning.
0: So your article is titled The Swoom Boom, and in it you take us to the Hopeless Romantic Bookshop on Queen Street in Toronto, where people have come together to read romance novels in silence, only to then break into small groups, as you describe, to gush. Well, what was it like to be part of that gathering where everyone's gushing together?
1: Believe it or not, I went to a reading party. Yes, a romance reading party. And it was just delightful. It was a miserable day. It was winter. I was feeling grumpy about everything. And I went into this beautiful little bookstore on Queen West, which is bright pink and full of all these gorgeous romance novels, and just sat in this room with all these other people who had chosen to do the same thing with their evening. And we all kind of chipped away at whatever books we were reading and then had a chance to chat with each other and talk about what we liked and recommend books. But then we broke again and sat and read for another 45 minutes. Then we all went home, and it was just an absolutely magical way to spend a Wednesday night.
0: And before this, did you consider yourself a reader of romance novels?
1: I'll confess, yes. I dabbled for a lot of my adult life. And then when the pandemic happened, like a lot of other people, I started reading more and more romance novels and finding more and more of them ending up on my to-be-read list, or TBR, if you're using the book lovers lingo.
0: This community has a name, one I was not aware of until now. It's called Romancelandia.
1: Romancelandia, yes. Isn't that wonderful?
0: Is that like a spiritual place? How would you describe it?
1: I wouldn't say it's quite as culty as that, but it is this label that these fans are wearing with pride, and authors in the space and all the kind of various secondary and tertiary industries that have spun up around it. Yes, it's a label. And I think the fact that this is a label that readers of romance are wearing with pride right now is indicative of how mainstream romance has become and how loud and proud its fans are about it.
0: But what has changed? Because we've long had Harlequin-style romance novels, the ones with the dramatic covers, often portraying a muscular, shirtless man in jeans. I don't know why.
1: Yes, the wind machine going on the hair, for sure.
0: A woman. Silky negligee. I actually looked this all up. I'm worried what the cookies on my web browser are going to do now. But anyway, we also had 50 Shades of Grey, of course. But what has changed now to create this boost in sales of romance books? Is it the books themselves, our interests, both?
1: So what has not changed is the kind of fundamental value proposition of a romance novel. You're going to get a story of two people, or sometimes more, finding a way together. They're going to have obstacles likely along the way, but it's almost always going to end up okay. And it's going to be a story that has some joy, lots of pleasure, sometimes lots and lots of pleasure. And there's going to be almost always a happy ending at the end. And that is kind of the core promise of almost all romance novels. How you get there and who gets there and the kind of beats of the story that take the reader on the journey along the way, that has all changed dramatically. There are now romance novels telling virtually any type of love story that you can imagine. So, you know, you're just as likely, though those kind of classic Harlequins that you mentioned earlier, those are still out there and they still sell quite a lot. But you're equally likely to see a book with, you know, two gay hockey players on the cover, or say a woman in a minotaur, or, you know, any sort of kind of combination of protagonists in there. The kinds of stories that are being told are just so much more diverse than they were in kind of the heyday of the drugstore Harlequins, which, you know, I'll confess I definitely peeked into at too young an age, like so many people. It's just a bigger tent now and many different types of stories coming to readers, and readers are responding to it in incredible ways.
0: Well, another thing that struck me in your article, you say how authors are giving readers what they need. You didn't use the word want. That stood out to me, what they need.
1: There's a fundamental need for, obviously, a bit of escapism. And I don't think that anyone who spends any time reading the news or listening to the news in 2026 will question why that's in high demand right now. We all need an escape now and then. But more than that, these are stories of fundamental optimism most of the time, of people, you know, evolving and growing and celebrating connections. And these are things that humans need and need more and more. I think you're probably as familiar, and listeners are probably familiar as I am, with these headlines about the loneliness epidemic and people feeling disconnected from one another. And, you know, there's kind of a sense in the air right now is that we're all doomed to to live our lives kind of in isolation in our screens, which is kind of a very grim way of putting it. But some people are feeling this way. These books offer a portal to a world in which that's not the case. People are, if anything, you know, connecting more and more with one another in an optimistic and really fun and diverting way. So it does scratch a need. We need to be reminded that there is love and goodness and hope in the world. And there are many ways to do that, including romance novels.
0: Right. And the idea that it's a community, we're not alone in our interests of these books. I mean, how far have we come? There were years past, readers might quietly, discreetly pull out their little romance novel on the bus or on the train or plane and, you know, put it inside another book and not really admit to it, even though we knew people were reading it. What do you think accounts for that shift in people celebrating this?
1: People would often, until very recently, and some people still do, refer to reading romance as a guilty pleasure. There is nothing guilty about the pleasure that these fans take in romance novels today. And that, I think, comes largely from, if we go back about 6 years, and that's a specific point in time because there's a huge spike in reading romance in the pandemic. A lot of people turned to these books for the first time or for the first time in years. They felt they wanted to talk about it and connect with others. So they went online like we were doing for everything in 2020 and found these communities on Bookstagram and BookTok and in platforms like Goodreads and started sharing what they loved and what they didn't love, getting recommendations and just kind of connecting with authors in a lot of cases and really building the sense of like, oh, there's a lot of other people who like these things too. And over time that has built into a very public fandom. It leads to people buying, you know, merchandise and like the jerseys from the protagonists of Heated Rivalry. These things are selling out. It leads to laptops covered in stickers with their favorite tropes and authors' names and things like that. It is a public marker of fandom. And it's only getting more public as new readers come into the fold. So it's this kind of beautifully flourishing ecosystem of fandom.
0: The bookstore owner is obviously happy, the independent ones. Is it enough, though, to stabilize their fortune?
1: I think, you know, it's happening for sure. Every bookseller and publisher that I spoke to in researching this piece is all in on romance. And I think you can see the effects of that. I mean, there is this beautiful mini trend of all these independent romance-focused bookstores that are opening up across the country. In the last few years, we've seen them open up in almost every major city in the country. But even in your kind of more

0: classic big box booksellers, you know, you're seeing romance front and center. You don't have to dig very far. I walked into my local Indigo recently, and there was three or four different tables, each with different subgenres of romance, the first things I saw. And that's something that wasn't the case at all, I think, even 5-10 years ago.
1: And you've already referred to it a couple of times. Of course, Heated Rivalry, Canadian. Yes. Rachel Reed is the author. There's a lot of CanCon on the romance bestsellers. What's going on? What is it about Canadians here? Are we cooped up too much in the winter? We need the romance books?
0: You know, that's a really good theory. I like that. There's something to needing something to keep us warm for these interminable winters, for sure. I liken it to, you know, how Canadians just kind of punch above our weight when it comes to producing really good comedians. I feel like it's kind of similar to that. There's something in the air that makes us really, really good at telling these stories. I think Harlequin's influence cannot be overstated. It is, you know, for nearly 80 years, it was founded in Winnipeg and is still headquartered in Toronto. So there's thousands of people in and involved with the book industry who have had their finger in Harlequin's pie at one point or another. And it created this kind of feeder system of writers who are really, really good at telling love stories. So that's part of it. But also, I think Canadian authors in recent years have proven themselves to be really good at getting ahead of the curve in telling these stories in fresh ways for fresh audiences and different perspectives, and audiences have rewarded them with that.
1: Deborah, thank you so much for shedding more light on this community and the impact it's having. Thank you so much.
0: Terrific. Thank you. What a pleasure.
1: Deborah Arts is a freelance business writer. You can read her full piece about the surge in romance novels over at globeandmail.com or in the Report on Business magazine. Here's Jarvis Church with his version of the Sam Cooke song, Wonderful World.

0: It's Jarvis Church, Wonderful World, of course, originally performed, made famous by Sam Cooke. Well, the Mole Mobile is coming. It's a clinic that offers skin cancer screening by dermatologists, and it's in a trailer. It's free, and you do not need an appointment. First come, first served. Tomorrow, it'll be in Cornwall. Later this month, it'll be in Kingston on May 16th, before returning to Ottawa May 27th. The CBC's Hallie Cottenham dropped by the mobile clinic set up in the Walmart at the train yards.
1: Right now, we have two examination rooms that we use on a regular basis, traveling across the country. There's a nice bed. People can sit there or lie down, depending on what makes them most comfortable. We have gowns, so they can change into gowns. And then we do our examination, and we provide either full body exams or spot checks.
2: I saw there are people already lying.

0: stand up?
1: Yes. Oh, it's very high demand. So when I've done this in the past, and we did this last year, some people didn't have any family doctor, didn't have any way of getting into the healthcare system. They had a spot they've been looking at for a long period of time. Other people had a family doctor, but didn't know that they could be referred to a dermatologist, or there was a long wait time, or they were concerned. So there's a variety of different reasons why people come and see us.
0: Will people get a diagnosis today?
1: Yes, they will get a diagnosis. There'll be a dermatologist who will provide them with a diagnosis or a suspicion of a diagnosis on a lesion. We obviously have criteria that we've learned, you know, gone to school for a long period of time. And then based on those criteria, we can tell people, is this a potential skin cancer or not, with a high degree of certainty.
2: I've got a few things I wanted to show on my arm and my leg. I've been on a waiting list for a dermatologist for over two years, and I haven't had a call back yet. So when I saw this, I'm like, I'm coming here.
3: Yeah. And you can hear more about Hallie's tour of the Mole Mobile on Monday's Ottawa Morning. If you want to take part in tomorrow's clinic in Cornwall, here's what to do. It's going to be set up in the Walmart parking lot off 9th Street. It runs from 10 a.m. until 4. But a heads up, people do start lining up pretty early. For more information about the Mole Mobile, go to melanomacanada.ca. 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
4: This is CBC News. Good morning. It's 3 degrees and mostly cloudy in Ottawa. I'm Melina Levaic with the latest from the CBC Ottawa Newsroom. A pedestrian was seriously injured yesterday in a crash that saw an SUV slam into a downtown building. Paramedics were called to the scene near O'Connor Street and Laurier Avenue West just after 4 o'clock yesterday afternoon. Tyler Leslie speaks for the Ottawa Paramedic Service.
5: A vehicle left the roadway, drove up onto the sidewalk, and struck a building. In doing so, the vehicle came into contact with a pedestrian, an adult male in his 20s. That adult male in his 20s was transported to the trauma center in serious condition.
4: Three adults were in the SUV the time of the crash. Leslie said they were treated at the scene. CBC reached out to the Ottawa Police Service for further details, but did not get a reply last night. While the Ottawa-Gatineau area has so far avoided a major resurgence in flooding, the situation in Mattawa is becoming critical. The board regulating levels on the Ottawa River says spring runoff remains high upstream, and people in Mattawa are keeping a close eye on the situation. Angela Mills speaks for the local conservation authority. She says cooler temperatures have kept a record-sized snowpack at bay for now.
6: However, as we get through May, those temperatures are likely to start increasing, and we're at the mercy of Mother Nature for any future rain events as well.
4: Mills says forecasts show water levels of the Ottawa River are at about 155 centimeters, still below the levels that saw widespread damage in 2019. A man in his 30s was hospitalized following an altercation last night at Motel Chevalier on Grébert Boulevard in Gatineau, according to the Gatineau Police Service. The victim's life is not in danger. Police confirmed with Radio-Canada that two suspects have been arrested and taken in for questioning. A security perimeter has been established at the motel site. The investigation is ongoing. Christine Fréchette is looking to set a busy agenda for the new legislative session, which begins Tuesday at the National Assembly. The CAQ held a pre-session caucus meeting yesterday in Rivière-du-Loup, about 200 kilometers northeast of Quebec City. But the new session will be a brief one, only 5 weeks before the summer break, then a fall election. As Cathy Séné explains, Fréchette is appealing to party unity to get the job done.
7: CAQ MNAs cheer for their new leader, Christine Fréchette, as they gather in Rivière-du-Loup for a caucus meeting to prepare the new legislative session next week. Since she became Premier of Quebec in mid-April, Fréchette has been busy. From announcements on the Maisonneuve-Rosemont Hospital and support for small and medium businesses, to an agreement with medical specialists and a high-profile diplomatic trip to Washington, D.C.
8: On donne le ton.
7: Fréchette says her government is setting the agenda, arguing the CEQ is answering Quebecers' needs and giving them results. Something she says her opponents are not able to do. Fréchette says the Parti Québécois will only focus on the referendum, while the Liberal Party won't defend the province's

0: culture and identity.
1: Je peux vous le dire, on a donné une nouvelle impulsion au parti.
0: While Premier says her party is gaining new momentum, time is not on their side. Deputy Premier Yann Lafrenière knows it and wants his colleagues to remain united.
2: This is exactly what we'll be saying. We got 5 weeks, no time to fight. Let's work together.
0: Next up, 5 weeks at the National Assembly, and then politicians will hit the campaign trail. Cathy Sonnet, CBC News, Rivière-du-Loup.
3: A popular Gatineau Park campground will fully reopen to visitors next month after being closed for the past 3 summers. The multi-million dollar renovation at Lac Philippe was supposed to take just 1 year, but labor shortages and supply issues caused delays. Guillaume Lamoureux is the mayor of the nearby municipality of La Pêche. He says the campground gives them a tourism boost.
4: More people end up coming to the region, right? It's really a national attractive. So you have people who are coming to the region, may not necessarily know what's around, and then those who will discover the village of Wayfield, of Masham, and all the attractions that we have, right? So it's, you know, the more the merrier.
3: The renovations include an open-air amphitheater, 10 new chalets for campers to rent, and 4,000 trees planted by the NCC to create privacy between campsites. Reservations are being snatched up, with some weekends in July and August already fully booked. And finally, the Ottawa Charge are looking to bounce back in their playoff series tonight. They fell to the Boston Fleet in game one of their best of five series, and they've got one more game on the road before heading home. Emma Weller sat down with their GM ahead of tonight's clash and has more.
5: You know, obviously you believe in the team that you've built.
6: Ottawa Charge GM Mike Hirschfeld made some big roster changes during last year's PWHL expansion draft, ones that had some fans unsure if the team would make it back to the playoffs. But Hirschfeld says he was never in doubt.
5: Really proud of our group and really excited to just go out there and battle and try and get back to the Walter Cup final and bring that cup home for our fans in Ottawa.
6: That battle is already a bit of an uphill one. The Boston Fleet took the lead in their first round series after a 2-1 win on home ice Thursday night. Most players on the Charge took yesterday to rest and recover because of just how physical that game was, making sure they got fresh legs for tonight's battle and can come home with a win under their belt. Hirschfeld says they can't wait to fill the Canadian Tire Centre.
5: We'd love to sell out. I mean, I think, you know, fans do make a difference in this sport. They motivate our players. I know our players really get a lift out of them.
6: The Charge hit the ice tonight at 7 o'clock. Emma Weller, CBC News, Lowell, Massachusetts.
3: And that was your CBC News this hour. And I'll say it now because I didn't say it last time. Go Charge, go.
7: There you go.
3: There you go.
7: Get in the spirit. Ah, it was a tough loss the other night.
3: I know.
7: Watching it. They were leaving. They were doing well.
3: And yeah.
7: Boston fought back.
3: Mm-hmm.
7: And it's cruel. It's only a best of five.
3: No. We'll have to see what happens.
7: Yeah. If they don't win today. That's tonight, going to put them in a real jam. They have to win 3 in a row.
3: But I know Emma will
7: it's not
3: bring
7: gonna
3: us.
7: Happen.
3: Emma's going to bring us. Emma Weller, of course, is going to bring us all of that action. She's in Lowell, Massachusetts, mm-hmm. So we'll be hearing from her tomorrow morning.
7: That's right. You'll be back here tomorrow.
3: I'll be back here tomorrow morning, and I'll bring you the latest, and we'll have Emma with that update again.
7: Let's make it some good news, okay?
3: Yes. Go Charge, go.
7: There you go. Thank you very much, Melina.
3: You're welcome.
7: Melina Levesque from the CBC Ottawa Newsroom. And we are still this morning at just a lovely little 4 degrees. With a high today of 11, a mix of sun and clouds, wind gusting to 37, then overnight down to 0, partly cloudy. For tomorrow, a high of 12 degrees, again, a mix of sun and clouds, then some rain overnight Sunday with a low of 6 degrees, continues a little bit Monday morning, and on Monday afternoon, a high of 18 with a mix of sun and clouds.

And just following up as well with some other sports news, the Rapid FC have their home opener today at TD Place. It starts at 5. They're playing Calgary. This is Northern Super League soccer action. But if you go to the game and you want to make, you know, watch a charge game with other fans, stick around. Because at 7:30, you can make your way onto the field at TD Place and they're going to project, well, they're going to broadcast the Ottawa Charge game on the big screen there from the field. In men's soccer action, last night, Atletico Ottawa

0: 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You're listening to In Town and Out on CBC Radio 191.5 in Ottawa Gatineau. A reminder, you can always stream us live on the CBC News app or on the CBC Listen app. In the opening paragraph for her new book, Stephanie Mickey Adams lets readers in on a secret she's come to learn. She writes, "There are moments in life when the world grows so loud that the only way to hear your own heart is to step into silence." Mickey reflects on what she discovered in her collection of poetry titled In the Silence, I Found Myself. In one chapter, the Inuk author shares heartfelt love letters to cherished family members. In another, she stares down the harm facing Inuit and Indigenous people, harms she sees hidden behind politeness, policy, and denial. And in this piece, Mickey puts the act of writing itself into words.
1: The poem inside. As a poem begins as a whisper, a flicker of thought in the dark. It hums in the chest, a restless bird beating against the ribs, demanding release. I gather the pieces, a memory, a wound, a laugh that won't let go. They spill into the paper, awkward, uneven, until rhythm finds them, until breath carries them whole. Writing a poem is stitching, threading feelings into words, mending the spaces between what is said and what is felt. When the page is full, the bird rests. For a brief moment, so do I.
0: What a beautiful way to describe your writing process. I'm picturing that bird that just needs to get out. Have you always been into poetry?
1: Well, my love of learning began really in junior high school, in my English class with my English teacher, Margaret Waldner. That's where she was able to introduce me into poetry and to literature, and that's where I was able to express my own feelings onto pages that really listened to me and my feelings.
0: That's amazing how we have memories, many of us, and we're lucky enough to have that teacher, right?
1: That's
0: like
1: great.
0: In our life. And yes. I think a lot of people relate to that. She was that person in your life.
1: Yes, that's correct. I was fortunate enough to have a few teachers in junior high school and high school that really guided my learning experience.
0: So other than them saying, "You're really good at this, Mickey," what was it about putting your thoughts, your feelings into poetry that made you want to keep going with it? I actually need this in my life.
1: I found that writing, in a sense, was for me to be able to express my own feelings and express my true self without harming others and without harming myself. It was a way I was able to heal internally in a way that I truly felt connected to myself and my ancestors and my culture.
0: And you do write a lot about your late mother, Tuta.
1: Yes, I do.
0: What was she like?
1: My mother, Tuta Napiok, she was amazing. She passed away in 2019 of cancer. She is the one that really taught me resilience. I did not know what she had encountered in her earlier life until she had passed away. If I had known what she went through, I would have loved her deeply. I would have loved her more, and I would have respected her even more while she was here on Earth with us.
0: And as much or as little you want to tell us about, we're talking about being taken away at a young age and the Seedy Howe ship that fits into some of your poetry.
1: Mm-hmm, exactly. So unfortunately for Inuit, the first contact with colonization really impacted my family, especially my mother and my siblings and I. Unfortunately, my mother was, her mom, my grandmother, was taken away on the ship to get TB treatment in Brandon and never came back to my mom. So my mom was raised by her aunt and her uncle. And then she had a child when she was 14 years old who was taken away during the 60s scoop. And then unfortunately as well, my mother went to residential school. They went through starvation period. So she had a lot of traumatic experiences in her lifetime.
0: Yet in your poetry, right, you talk about how when you were picking berries with her, you remember her laughter echoing through the tundra, how the secret ingredient in her cooking was love, and how you carry her love like a compass. Like you have the story of

0: her and what she went through not having her own mom. And even at the beginning, you talked about how you wish you had known more.
1: Yes.
0: Yet in your poetry now, she's still this bright light, this source of love.
1: Yes, exactly. She is. Even through hardship, she still had sparkle in her eyes and she still smiled. And that's what I try to carry on for myself, for my children and my grandchildren.
0: And so in your poem, "I Am Sorry, Mom," you ask for forgiveness.
1: I do.
0: Why? Tell me.
1: There's certain, as I look back into our lifetime, there's certain memories and certain experiences where instead of being ashamed of who I was as an Inuk, I would have been proud of myself and I would have been proud of my mom and I would have stood more taller and I would have spoke more louder and more prouder for her and myself.
0: So how do you balance that now? And I know it's going to come up probably a lot in this conversation, and it does when we talk about grief and people who are close to us, who we wish we had that time with, regret.
1: Yes.
0: Can take over. How does that feeling of regret fit into your poetry? How do you reconcile everything?
1: The paper listens in a way that the world cannot. So I am able to put my words onto a paper, and I find that healing for myself because I'm able to get my anger and my frustration out without doing any harm to any others. Healing, I find, is very important. Otherwise, it will consume an individual. And I promised when I became a mother that the violence was going to end with me, that my children is not going to see a world that I grew up in or that my mother grew up in. I wanted my children and grandchildren to be surrounded by love and resilience like my mother taught me.
0: And putting that in words on paper, like you say, no one else, is like, it doesn't matter if it actually gets published or anything. Just the act of doing it for yourself is part of the healing?
1: Exactly. And as I am the co-chair of the Ottawa Aboriginal Coalition, mm-hmm. myself and my co-chair, we open up the meetings. And so about a couple years ago, I started opening meetings with some of my pros. That is when my mentor, Joan Riggs, kept on telling me, the world needs to hear your stories.
0: And then there's the topic, the theme of laughter.
1: Mm-hmm. Yes, laughter is very important.
0: So we counted, I don't know if you knew this, laughter is referenced in your book 116 times.
1: Oh, wow. I did not know that.
0: Was that intentional, though, that you put that much laughter into it?
1: I also find that humor is a part of healing. So I always try to have humor included in any parts of my communication.
0: You note that the laughter of elders is medicine, but how government policies stole the laughter of children. And you have a couple of poems about a trickster.
1: Yes.
0: From the traditional Inuit stories who tickles people, but to death with its icy fingers. Why do you feel you're so in tune with laughter?
1: It's important to be able to portray my type of humor and include stories of our culture. Mahaha is part of a story that was told to my mom and other elders at that age that grew up on the land. There were stories to keep them safe so that they wouldn't wander off onto the ice or during a storm. So those were stories to keep them in the camp, to keep them safe.
0: They could be tickled to death.
1: That's correct. Or if you fell on the sea ice, you might run into Sedna, the sea goddess.
0: And what would happen there?
1: She would take you under ice and then you would become a mammal.
0: But we can laugh about this.
1: That's correct.
0: And so could you read for us a bit of your poem that is titled Humor?
1: Yes, I certainly can. Humor. Humor is the sunlight after rain. A spark of joy that softens pain. It slips through cracks where sorrows hide and fills the heart from deep inside. It is a laughter shared in darkest night. A healing flame, a small delight. A joke, a smile, a playful tease, a moment's rest, a soul at ease. It teaches us we'll be okay, that life's too short to frown all day. It binds the weary, it lifts the weak, gives courage when the world feels bleak. Humor is truth dressed up in jest, a wink from a life that says you're blessed. So laugh out loud, let spirits fly, for laughter keeps the heart alive.
0: Wow. Do you remember the last time you felt your spirit fly through the laughter?

0: Yes, definitely. It was just last week on my road trip back from Vancouver with my husband. It was started with how the sun was glaring into our eyes and being on the highway. Yep, definitely. And that just brought back a memory that we had on our very first road trip when we were bringing our kids to Toronto for Roger Neilson Hockey School.
1: But so in your day job, though, as an executive director, you must have to deal with big decisions, lots of people, HR. Are you using laughter there as well?
0: I try to bring it in when it is appropriate.
1: That's the proper response.
0: That's correct. That's
1: right. I would love to end with one last poem, if that's okay. But it's a heavy one. In fact, it's called Heavy Weight. Before you read it, can you tell me a bit about what this poem means to you? And how do you go through everything, relive all the memories, and make sure that it's not something that keeps you stuck?
0: We all have moments in life where days are heavy. And that's when we look for joy. That's when we look for humor. And that is what can help guide us and carry us out of those dark days. Knowing that today is just one day and that the sun will rise tomorrow and it will be another day for us to make other choices to make our lives happier.
1: You've written that my journey has taught me that healing is not about arriving at a place where everything is whole again. It's about learning to walk with what is broken.
0: That's correct.
1: To find beauty in the cracks and to allow love to shine through the fractures. That really struck a chord with me because that idea of we can either put things away in a box and never think about them, we don't talk about them, but then when we do open that box, it can be like, okay, I'm gonna spend, you know, X number of hours just feeling guilt and regret and sorry, and then I'll close that box up and put it away again. That's not your approach at all, is it?
0: That is correct. In order to live your life happy, you need to be able to walk alongside sorrow. You need to be able to walk alongside pain and as well as happiness. It's all a part of life.
1: But it can be a heavy weight.
0: That is correct. It can be heavy weight.
1: Go for it.
0: Heavy weight. If today feels heavy and hope feels far, know you're not broken, just bearing a scar. Even in silence, your strength softly shows, like roots on earth that nobody knows. Breathe if you can, rest if you must. The world still needs you, your fire, your trust. You are not alone in the dark of this fight. Even the smallest spark can call back the light. There is meaning in moments you don't understand. Love in this world, that still reaches its hand. So take mine for now, if your grip's getting thin. You are not alone. I want you to win. When the weight is quiet, but heavy as stone, and you're walking a path that feels carved out alone, know this. In the hush of your deepest despair, a whisper of strength is still hanging in the air. You are not broken, nor lost beyond mending. Your story, though tangled, is far from ending. The cracks that you carry are proof that you fought. They show where the light found the courage you brought. Some days, just breathing is brave in itself. Some nights, just surviving is wealth upon wealth. Though storms may steal all of the stars from your skies, I promise the sun hasn't run out of tries. Your tears do not weaken the soul that you bear. They water the seeds of becoming out there. So rest if you need to, but don't ever believe that the pain is the only mark that you will leave.
1: Wow. We all have cracks, but then the light coming through the cracks is beautiful.
0: Exactly. It's what builds us as human beings.
1: Mickey, thank you so much.
0: You're very welcome. Thank you for this opportunity as well.
1: I forgot to wish you happy birthday. Is that right? Today's your birthday?
0: That is correct. Today is my birthday.
1: Happy birthday.
0: Thank you very much.
1: Stephanie Mickey Adams is the author of the new book of poetry, In the Silence, I Found Myself. It's published by Friesen Press. Mickey's book launch celebration is on May 20th. It's at Nunavut, Sivuniksavut, starting at 6 p.m. For more details about how to order the book, head to Mickey's website, stephaniemickeyadams.ca. Mickey is spelled M-I-K-K-I, stephaniemickeyadams.ca. 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I'm Giacomo Panico with you till 9 o'clock this morning.

It's 7:53, and the Tragically Hip, Rock Voisin, and Feist will be inducted into the Canadian Songwriters Hall of Fame at Toronto's Massey Hall on September 26th. From her Reminder album, this is Feist with I Feel It All.

I Feel It All by Feist. She's going to be inducted into the Canadian Songwriters Hall of Fame on September 26th during a ceremony at Toronto's Massey Hall, along with the tragically hip Roque Voisin and, well, herself, Feist. It's three of them.

We're coming up to World Report back here for the third hour of In Town and Out. We're going to introduce you to Anne Moreau. She's a Pilates instructor, also a lawyer by day. And she discovered Pilates for herself while in Toronto and articling for law, her law degree. And it was a very busy time for her, but she didn't feel herself represented in many of the classes as a Black woman. And now she is a Pilates certified Pilates instructor and is making the exercise and the sport more welcoming. So that's coming up in the next hour.

0: here on the show. We'll have her story. Plus more. Right now in Ottawa, 4 degrees. We're looking at a high today of 11 with a mix of sun and clouds. Winds gusting up to 37. Overnight down to 0 and partly cloudy. Tomorrow, a high of 12 degrees with a mix of sun and clouds. Showers, though, tomorrow evening and overnight into Monday.
1: For small towns across Canada, losing their only doctor is a painful reality. 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
4: For the first time, scientists are testing the effects of cocaine pollution on wild salmon and found that when exposed to levels commonly found near wastewater treatment plants, the fish would roam twice as far.
0: This is World Report. Good morning, I'm John Northcott. A major rift is shaking the NATO alliance this morning. The U.S. is pulling 5,000 troops from Germany, a move by President Donald Trump that is being seen as retaliatory. It follows a public spat over the war in Iran, with the German chancellor suggesting the U.S. has been humiliated on the battlefield. Julia Chapman reports.
5: Germany's defense minister Boris Pistorius says the American withdrawal is not unexpected. But he says maintaining a presence in Europe is in the interests of the U.S. Washington announced that 5,000 troops would be pulled from Germany, leaving more than 30,000 remaining. The soldiers will be redeployed over the next 6 to 12 months. A planned deployment of a missile-equipped artillery unit has also been cancelled.
6: It's a demonstrative signal of displeasure with Germany.
5: Kurt Volker is a former U.S. ambassador to NATO.
6: When you strip that away, the U.S. has an interest in a capable military presence in Germany.
5: Donald Trump is also threatening to pull troops out of Italy and Spain. He's frustrated that European allies haven't supported the war in Iran. The move in Germany follows comments from Chancellor Friedrich Merz.
7: He criticized me for doing the whole thing with Iran. But I said, would you like to have a nuclear weapon in the hands of Iran? He said, no, I don't. I said, well, then I guess I'm right.
5: Trump has also griped about the American role as guarantor of European security, demanding that countries boost their military capabilities. Germany's defense minister says his country is on the right track, increasing defense spending and boosting weapons procurement. But American bases in Europe serve as a strong deterrent to adversaries. NATO says it remains confident in its ability to defend the continent. Julia Chapman, CBC News. London.
0: Imprisoned Nobel Prize Peace Prize winner Narges Mohammadi has been rushed to a hospital in northwestern Iran. Her foundation describes the move as an emergency necessity following what they call a catastrophic deterioration of her health. The 53-year-old activist reportedly suffered a severe cardiac crisis after months of what her family calls systemic medical neglect. Mohammadi's brother says the family is now fighting for her life as they push for her to be treated by specialists in Tehran. Thousands of travelers are scrambling this morning after Spirit Airlines officially shut down. The American ultra-low-cost carrier operated for more than three decades, but couldn't survive a massive spike in jet fuel prices triggered by the war in Iran. The bankruptcy is already causing chaos at border hubs popular with Canadians. CBC's Linda Ward is following the fallout. Linda, what is Spirit telling customers?
8: Well, they're saying, John, that after 34 years, their bright yellow airplanes are now grounded. A statement on their website early this morning says it started an orderly wind down of operations effective immediately, telling guests all flights have been canceled and customer service is no longer available. They're telling customers that they could expect refunds, but they are on their own in rebooking on other airlines. So this is, of course, a hit to travelers, many who are wondering, what now?
9: I've actually never flown Spirit. My first flight will be, you know, Monday coming back. So I was trying it out, but, you know.

0: When you're purchasing something cheaper, it comes at a cost. And the cost is, I guess, also that the airline might shut down.
1: I'm just worried, you know, I'm going on this trip now. Who knows if I'll make it back, if I gotta book another flight.
2: Spirit had more than 4,000 flights scheduled over the next 2 weeks. That's about 800,000 customers. Some U.S. airlines are promising to step in to help those customers out now, John.
3: So, Linda, as flyers scramble to rebook, walk us through how

0: bankruptcy proceedings for the second time in less than 2 years, last August reporting being more than $8 billion in debt. They did have a deal with their lenders, but that hike in those fuel prices just made that deal untenable. There were also efforts to secure a government bailout. U.S. President Donald Trump proposing $500 million that was met by opposition. Trump said yesterday he had made a final proposal, but of course now we know there was no deal. About 17,000 jobs could be affected here, John. The unions representing those workers saying this will hurt them, but it'll also hurt consumers by reducing airline competition, raising prices.
1: Linda Ward joining us in studio. Thanks, Linda.
0: You're welcome.
1: Concerns about voting rights are spreading across the United States following a Supreme Court decision this week. The court struck down a key component of the Voting Rights Act that was designed to improve black voter registration, ruling that race should not be a factor when drawing congressional districts. But as J.P. Tasker reports, the consequences could be far-reaching.
2: It's devastating. I mean, it is a direct blow to the Voting Rights Act.
3: Louisiana Representative Troy Carter says black majority districts like his could be snuffed out, as many as 15, in fact, after the U.S. Supreme Court gutted landmark legislation designed to boost African-American representation in Congress.
2: This is real. This is real. And this should be a wake-up call for America.
4: Was it considered a win for who? I love it. This is a very good, we can end this news conference.
3: President Donald Trump now urging Republican states to redraw districts in a way that could boost his party's fortunes in the upcoming midterms. And his loyalists are moving to do just that.
5: I think that the Supreme Court has finally taken race out of redistricting.
3: Louisiana Governor Jeff Landry is now taking the extraordinary step of suspending primaries there so the state house can craft new boundaries that could eliminate black seats entirely. And in Florida, a new map, aggressively gerrymandered.
6: On that one, I think the court is right.
3: The state's only black Republican representative, Byron Donalds, is on side.
6: The gross, disgusting issues that brought about the need for real change in the 65 Voting Rights Act does not exist today.
3: Florida's changes could leave Democrats with just 4 of the 28 congressional seats there, giving Trump's party a lifeline despite his slumping popularity. J.P. Tasker, CBC News, Washington.
1: The Montreal Canadiens are heading to Tampa Bay for a winner-take-all Game 7 tomorrow. The Habs failed to close out the series in Game 6, losing 1-0 in overtime. As Quibino Oduro reports, the team and the fans remain confident Montreal will move on.
7: Let's go!
8: Even after a Montreal Canadiens loss, fans are still chanting for their team. Fans left the Bell Centre disappointed with an overtime loss Friday night. However, they remain optimistic the team will win the next game.
9: I thought we were the better team out there, all in for Game 7.
10: I don't know, but we'll get him in Game 7.
11: We won in their barn last game. We can do it again. I'm fully confident in the team.
12: This is like my first playoff game, so I was really looking forward to it. And having no goals and a loss is pretty disappointing, but I think they have a good chance to win the next game.
8: The game was scoreless in the first three periods, with both goalies playing their best hockey. 9 minutes into overtime, Gage Goncalves scored the game-winning goal to force a Game 7 for Tampa Bay. Montreal Canadiens captain Nick Suzuki says they didn't capitalize on their scoring chances.
13: Both teams had a lot of desperation. It just sucks that we didn't come out on top, but just kind of got to reset and not get too down after that.
8: Tampa Bay is trying to advance past the first round for the first time in 4 years after making 3 consecutive trips to the Stanley Cup Final, including championships in 2020 and 2021. Montreal is the only Canadian team still standing after the Ottawa Senators and Edmonton Oilers got knocked out in the first round. Head coach Martin St. Louis says Game 7 will be a good test for his team.
14: Things are meant to be. I think it was meant to be for our growth to go play Game 7. I think it's going to, help us for what's next for us.
8: Game 7 will be played on Sunday. The winner will advance to Round 2 to take on the Buffalo Sabres. Quibino Oduro, CBC News, Montreal.
1: And finally this morning, we told you earlier about the news that Spirit Airlines is officially grounded. But exactly 56 years ago today, a different Spirit was soaring to number one.
15: When I die and the limits of rest, gonna go to the place that's the best.
1: Norman Greenbaum's Spirit in the Sky topped the charts on this date in 1970. It's one of the most famous one-hit wonders in history, known for that iconic fuzzed-out guitar riff. The Greenbaum actually wrote in just

15 minutes. Green Bomb's lyrics were inspired by watching a country gospel singer on TV and figured the theme of the afterlife was a guaranteed hit. And that is the latest national and international news from World Report. I'm John Northcott. Thanks for spending part of your weekend with us here at CBC News. Yeah.

0: Good morning. I'm Giacomo Panico, and welcome back to In Town and Out. It's 4 degrees in Ottawa, headed for a high today, right around 11 degrees with a mix of sun and clouds. Coming up in this last hour of the show, we're off to Chinatown for a preview of a Jane's Walk happening this afternoon.
1: My family immigrated here in the 20s. So I love these walks because it's an opportunity for me to kind of like share and disseminate.
0: And then Anne Moreau says that as a black woman, she rarely saw herself represented in Pilates classes. Now, as a certified instructor, she's creating a welcoming environment for others.
2: They tell me themselves that they've never been in a space like that where they feel free, where they feel safe to move and to come as they are, whatever their shape may be, size, whatever color. Everybody here just really feels like they're included, and that's very, very special.
0: Plus,
3: we're going to have people shaking and booming. We're going to have people moving and grooving, things up in the sky and down on the ground. And then I'm going to rap and rhyme all around.
4: Bravo.
0: We get a taste of the Mocha Latte Live Cabaret happening in Ottawa tonight. That's all coming up at this hour of In Town and Out. Mirina Levesque is back with us now from the CBC Ottawa Newsroom. They got a little bit of everything planned in that cabaret.
5: You do? That sounds like it. Mm-hmm. I love a good cabaret.
0: Oh,
5: I
0: really?
5: Do.
0: Okay.
5: Oh, yeah. Oh, yeah. Well, I feel like that's no surprise at this point.
0: Yeah, we don't need to talk too much about it. But no, it's also a little bit burlesque as well.
5: I love that. Any kind of, you know, music and the arts and dancing, I love it all.
0: We're all over the map.
5: Yeah.
0: Hey, we got romance novels. We're talking about cabaret.
5: Love to see it. Lots of different conversations this morning.
0: Lots going on. You're, of course, working on the news headlines for your newscast at 8:30.
5: Yes, exactly. The Ottawa River Regulation Planning Board says water levels are stabilizing in the Ottawa Gatineau region. It received less rain than expected this week, as you'll remember. But in Pembroke and further upstream in Mattawa, levels and flows are still gradually rising. So we'll hear from the local conservation authority. And the Ottawa Charge are gearing up for game two tonight of their semifinal playoff series. They're looking to bounce back from Thursday's 2-1 loss against the Boston Fleet. I'll bring you those stories and many more in about 15 minutes or so.
0: All right. Thank you very much, Mirina.
5: You're welcome.
0: Mirina Levesque from the CBC Ottawa Newsroom. The Montreal band Bon Enfant now with the title track to their album Ciel Bleu.

0: Ciel Bleu by the Montreal band Bon Enfant. Time now is 8:16. Jane's Walk Weekend is underway with more than 50 guided walks planned for Ottawa-Gatineau. One happening this afternoon will be led by someone with deep roots in Ottawa's Chinatown. Don Kwan and his family owned and operated the former Shanghai restaurant on Somerset West. I caught up with Don in Chinatown to learn more about his Jane's Walk, starting with the title.
1: I think this walk, I think it's called Don Kwan's Walk of Ottawa Chinatown.
0: You must have been up all night thinking of that one.
1: Yeah, I'm a local multidisciplinary artist. I have very strong links to this community, obviously, like my being a third generation Chinese Canadian. My family immigrated here in the 20s. So I love these walks because it's an opportunity for me to kind of like share and disseminate all the kind of historical moments in Canada's history that often go untold or unspoken or unheard.
0: And very apropos where we're starting it, you say historical moments, but also in the present. This is a new monument here. Tell me about it.
1: Yeah, so we're standing in pretty much the heart of Chinatown at the footsteps of the new memorial dedicated to the Chinese railroad workers. Was created in 2024 by two artists, Xi and Chi Chang, local artists and sisters based here in Ottawa. It's a monument that really dedicates the stories and the histories and the labor that often went unspoken in Canada's national history. You know, years that reflected a lot of like Chinese anti-Asian hate, Chinese discrimination, racism, both socio and economically, but also legislated by Canada's government through head tax, through the Chinese Exclusion Act. I never thought I'd ever see Ottawa have this kind of sculpture that focused on that part of history. So for me as a third generation, it's so heartwarming. And to see the kind of changes in our Canadian landscape where all of our stories are kind of shared and seen and heard. So,
0: what was like for you in your childhood here in Chinatown?
1: Oh, I have really fond memories growing up in Chinatown. It was smaller, obviously, back then, like just a few blocks. You know, it was me, my cousins, my uncles, my aunts. You know, I felt safe. I felt like I saw myself reflected in the neighborhood. There was always food on the table. The sense of generosity from neighbors and bookstore owners and grocery stores and other restaurants, like I really felt that sense of connection.
0: Your family would go on to feed many, many people through the Shanghai restaurant and some great nights there and karaoke. We know it's been closed for some time now. Your parents have passed and things evolve, things change. What goes through your mind now when you take people through Chinatown?
1: I love like high

0: highlighting, like kind of underscoring all the stories that often go unheard and missed, but also like highlighting all the little gems in the neighborhood, all the little hotspots that tourists love to come visit, but also locals. It's a walking neighborhood, so referencing Jane's Walk. You know, Jane Jacobs was a very famous like urbanist, and she kind of like highlighted the need for what we enjoy from neighborhoods. So it's like green space, everything has to be in walking distance, you know, for you to kind of like own your neighborhood and enjoy living in your neighborhood.
1: She also was a big proponent of letting things develop a bit more organically, yeah. Not planning things to a T. I think that sums up Chinatown pretty well, no?
0: Yeah, for sure. This neighborhood is constantly changing. Like within my lifetime, I've seen so many changes. Currently, like the neighborhood's tagline is a multicultural village with an Asian flair. So it's not just Chinese diaspora that kind of is reflected here in the community. It's Cambodian, Vietnamese through the Project 4000. This year actually is a poignant year because it's like the 50th anniversary of the fall of Saigon. So Ukrainian, Middle Eastern. Across the street is one of my favorite little mom and pop shops, Shiraz Market, where they kind of like roast their own vegetables, but they're always so generous. And every time I go in there, they recognize me as the tour guide. So they're always like bringing out a bowl or a sample for my guests.
1: You're getting free roasted pistachios?
0: Yeah, and they know my favorite. My favorite nut is the lemon roasted almonds.
1: And there, the arches. This is the sight to behold.
0: Yeah, so I mean, it's such a beauty. It's such so incredible that we have this archway in Ottawa, particularly because there's only two of these in the world. You may see arches like all across North America, Vancouver, Montreal, but ours is an imperial archway. And they chose that because Ottawa is the capital of Canada and the sister city is Beijing in China. You could tell a royal archway by the number of roofs it's got. So it's got 9 roofs. Oh, I'm out of breath.
1: The hill hasn't changed since your childhood, Don. It's still the same hill. I hate to break it to you.
0: Before it was called Chinatown, officially in 2005, it was originally called Somerset Heights. And that's because we just finished climbing up a hill from Preston Street. But when you reach the archway, you reach the plateau, you see the horizon. And that's because this section is one of the highest natural elevations in Ottawa.
1: I did not know that. What's it like for you to see these now? I mean, these weren't here when you were a child, but now when you see them?
0: For me, it's an acknowledgement that, you know, when we share our culture, when we share our stories, we become a better Canada. I strongly believe in like the power of artwork and architecture to kind of like reflect our stories and our culture. So this archway is like, for me, is like a reminder of the struggles and the resilience, the accomplishments, the kind of journey that people made to come here from a great distance to kind of establish a family, help build the country.
1: Well, your family's legacy continues here in Chinatown and with these tours that you're doing. Thank you so much, Don. Really appreciate it. All the best.
0: Yeah, thanks.
1: Happy walking. Don Kwan is hosting a Jane's Walk in Chinatown. Now, it does look like Don's Walk is at capacity with a wait list, but there are more than 50 walks at this weekend's event, including some self-guided and virtual walks. For the full schedule and registration details, head to this website, Jane's, with an S, janeswalkottawa.ca. The Juno Award-winning Canadian Caribbean band Kobo Town will be performing at the Minotaur in Gatineau tomorrow night. Here they are with Down by the Water.

0: Hobo Town performing at the Minotaur in Gatineau tomorrow night. 8:27 is the timer coming up to the CBC local news. First, though, life is expensive. The cost of gas, groceries, it all adds up quickly. But did you know there are plenty of things you can borrow rather than buy in Ottawa?
1: So we have pretty much everything that you would need for camping. We have tents, we have sleeping bags, sleeping pads, you know, hiking backpacks, hiking boots, poles, tarps, camping chairs, and then even for the kitchen so that you can cook for yourself when you're out camping. We have stoves, we have water jugs, coolers, yeah, everything that you would need for front country and back country camping.
0: On this week's episode of This is Ottawa, the podcast team goes on a borrowing spree around the city. Host Robin Bresnahan starts in Centertown at the Ottawa Outdoor Gear Library, which has expanded to meet demand.
1: So if you come out this door, you will see our Moogle, which is the Mobile Outdoor Gear Library, or Mobile Ottawa Outdoor Gear Library. We recently got a capital grant to purchase this Sprinter van, and this was really, really exciting for us because the only barrier that people facing in terms of accessing the outdoors and reaping the benefits, the mental and physical health benefits of access to the outdoors, is not just the financial barrier of purchasing gear, but it's also transporting gear. It's also learning how to use the gear. And so with the Moogle, we're able to bring gear to communities that are outside of our immediate catchment area of Centertown. In the wintertime, we filled it with cross-country skis for our cross-country ski program with the Rideau Winter Trail. This is our first full summer with it, so we're really excited to put it to use in the summer.
0: That's Robin Bresnahan getting a tour of the Moogle, the Mobile Outdoor Ottawa Outdoor Gear Library, on this week's episode of This is Ottawa. And

Producer Amanda Putz also discovered a different kind of library which lends out toys to communities in the west end of the city. And the episode will also reveal a plethora of unexpected things you can borrow from the Ottawa Public Library that go well beyond books. You can hear that episode of This is Ottawa on Monday, available wherever you get your podcasts.

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1: This is CBC News. Good morning. It's 4 degrees and mostly cloudy in Ottawa. I'm Melina Levesque with the latest from the CBC Ottawa Newsroom. A pedestrian was seriously injured yesterday in a crash that saw an SUV slam into a downtown building. Paramedics were called to the scene near O'Connor Street and Laurier Avenue West just after 4 o'clock Friday afternoon. Tyler Leslie speaks for the Ottawa Paramedic Service.
2: A vehicle left the roadway, drove up onto the sidewalk, and struck a building. In doing so, the vehicle came into contact with a pedestrian, an adult male in his 20s. That adult male in his 20s was transported to the trauma center in serious condition.
1: Three adults were in the SUV at the time of the crash. Leslie said they were treated at the scene. CBC reached out to the Ottawa Police Service for further details, but did not get a reply last night. The flooding situation in our region has been kept at bay this week as less rain than expected fell on Ottawa Gatineau. The Ottawa River Regulation Planning Board says water levels are stabilizing in the National Capital Region, but levels and flows are still on a gradual increase in Pembroke and more seriously upstream in Mattawa. That area is expecting mostly sunny and dry weather over the weekend, but the local conservation authority says the risk of flooding remains. Spokesperson Angela Mills says dam operators north of Mattawa are working together to minimize potential flooding impacts. She says the weather is preventing rapid melting of historically high snowpack into the rivers.
3: Temperatures over the next few days are supposed to be on the cooler side, which will slow that release from the snowpack. And so that's good news for us by keeping the temperatures on a bit cooler for now.
1: Mills says levels remain below what was seen when there was major damage in 2019. Ontario's NDP leader has written to the Prime Minister asking him to step in and stop Premier Doug Ford's expansion plans for the Island Airport in Toronto. Ford wants to expand the runway to allow jets to fly there. Queen's Park reporter Lorenda Redicop has the details.
4: NDP leader Marit Stiles wrote an open letter to Prime Minister Mark Carney, given the Ford government's plans for Toronto's Billy Bishop Airport.
5: The Prime Minister gets a say on whether or not this ridiculous project moves forward.
4: Previously, Prime Minister Carney called Ford's airport expansion plan an interesting vision, but did not directly say his government will support it. Stiles says people need clarity.
5: They need to stand up to Doug Ford. This is the time to do it. And I expect nothing less from them.
4: The recently introduced legislation by the Ford government to allow jets at Billy Bishop would allow the province to take over the entire Toronto Islands, though it said it does not plan to do that. It would also take over the City of Toronto's role in the airport. As for the extra runway needed, the Toronto Port Authority says it would go west of the current one. The total land required, more than 600 meters longer than what's there now. Lorenda Redicop, CBC News, Toronto.
1: Amid high gas prices, Quebec Premier Christine Fréchette is considering giving Quebecers a break on vehicle registration. She said this as she was rallying the CAQ troops ahead of a return to the National Assembly. Fréchette was leading the party caucus meeting in Rivière-du-Loup yesterday. Her government has a string of current and new bills to adopt as session resumes next week. They include a law to better protect domestic violence victims and extending Bill 101 to adult and vocational education.
6: I'm not putting that on the side. No, we will be pushing forward this piece of legislation. We want to increase the number of people that are being educated in a francophone setting. We'll be working a lot, hard, like never before, and we'll push for all the

0: is a piece of legislation.
1: The clock is ticking. Session ends mid-June before Quebecers head to the polls in October. It's been three long summers since the Lac Philippe campgrounds in Gatineau Park closed for renovations. Now the grounds are finally ready to welcome visitors back on June 12th. As Justin Ball tells us, they come with plenty of new additions.
2: Everyone who comes camping at Lac Philippe will notice a difference, even those who are in tents.
3: That's Kalina Elwan, who manages public programs and communications for Gatineau Park. The million-dollar renovations to Lac Philippe were supposed to be done after 1 year, but Elwan says they're worth the wait.
2: We heard visitors asking for more privacy between tents, for asking for more modernized services that other campings in the area were increasingly offering. So in response to that, we took on the work to modernize the campground and bring it up to, you know, today's standards.
3: Elwan says the lengthy renovation timeline was due to labor shortages and supply issues. Guillaume Lamoureux is the mayor of the nearby community of La Pêche. He says they've been waiting patiently for the campgrounds to reopen.
4: The camping had closed like right after the pandemic when things were reopening. So it was a bit of a, you know, it was disappointing at the time. We were happy to have all this investment made in the region.
3: Among the new additions are an outdoor amphitheater, 10 new chalets for campers to rent, and 4,000 trees planted to increase privacy between campsites. With the park season lasting until Thanksgiving, reservations for peak periods in July and August are already going fast. Justin Ball, CBC News, Ottawa.
1: And finally, the Ottawa Charge are lacing up their skates for game two tonight of their semifinal playoff series. It's their second game on the road, looking to bounce back from Thursday's 2-1 loss against the Boston Fleet. Mike Hirschfeld is GM of the Charge. He describes what it's been like watching starting goalie Gwyneth Phillips from last year's playoff run to today.
5: And I think the most exciting part from our perspective is that she's such a young player. Like she's just turning 26, and so she's heading into the best years of her career. She hasn't even reached that yet. So we're seeing all the, you know, incredible things she's doing on the ice right now, but there's a chance that it gets even better and better. So I think that's a really exciting situation for our organization.
1: The puck drops tonight at the Tsonga Center at 7 o'clock. The Charge will then head home for Game 3 on May 8th. And that was your CBC News This Hour.
6: It's good to have some hockey to cheer for still.
1: Absolutely. Go Charge, go. I don't know how many times this morning I've said that already, but I mean it. Let's go.
6: Go Charge, go. Go Habs, go.
1: Yes,
6: as well.
1: Absolutely.
6: They are the only remaining Canadian team in the NHL playoffs. They had a chance to move, advance to the next round last night, but lost in overtime 1-0 to Tampa Bay. It was a close game. It was very exciting for what I saw in the highlights. And the fans. Did you see the sea of fans?
1: Oh, the fans. Oh, yeah. They are passionate fans. I've seen like the videos and the photos, and we had some reporters out there on site. Very passionate fans, the Habs fans.
6: Let's hope that they can wrap this up. Well, wrap it up and win it, right?
1: Yeah.
6: Get it all done in Tampa Bay and keep Canadian playoff hopes alive.
1: Absolutely.
6: In the next round, we'll see more of those images of the sea of fans outside the Bell Center.
1: Lots to look forward to. Lots to cheer for, I'll say, for sure.
6: Thank you very much, Melina.
1: You're welcome.
6: Melina Levesque from the CBC Ottawa Newsroom. We are now at 4 degrees still. A high of 11 today with a mix of sun and clouds, 30% chance of showers. Overnight down to zero, partly cloudy. Tomorrow, a high of 12, mix of sun and clouds. Then tomorrow evening, down to 6 degrees. Light rain in the forecast, continuing a bit on Monday. But then Monday afternoon, a mix of sun and clouds and a high of 18 degrees. 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
7: It's going to be a good class. It's going to be a good class. It's going to be good. Trust me. It's going to be fun. It's a mental game, right? What's fun is mental. Okay, let's get started. Okay, guys, we'll get started. I'm going to ask everybody to please stand up on the mat. We're going to start with our breath work. So you might want to watch out for your neighbors, stagger a little bit. Your feet are open hip distance, toes pointed forward.
6: That's Ann Moto, leading her class of Pilates students on a Thursday evening. Ann confesses that as a Black woman, she never imagined she'd be in this position. I dropped by her balanced Pilates class in Hindenburg this week to find out more about her journey and also gave me a little one-on-one instruction.
7: Bring the arms behind me, pull down, open up the chest, and then bend at the knees, turn the gaze down.
0: That's as far as it goes.
7: Yeah. And then if you let go of your fingers, you could just rock side to side. So that's just a little warm up you'll see me do at the beginning of class with folks.
0: I like that. I like that. I feel warmed up.
7: Good.
0: I feel loose.
7: Good.
0: How do you feel when you get in front of a class and it's time to start?
7: I feel very excited and empowered and lucky and blessed. Like, so many positive words that I get to be able to lead a class and do this. I feel like when I was younger, it was always something that I thought I could do. But because, you know, you keep your mind on studying and either becoming a lawyer or whatever, I put this dream aside. But, you know, with time, it came back, and I'm really grateful.
0: A lawyer or whatever, but in your case, a lawyer.
7: A lawyer, exactly.
0: And so tell me the story of how Pilates and being a lawyer and studying all came together.
7: Sure. So I articled in Toronto at a major law firm, and for those folks who like are lawyers or in the path, they know that the Toronto market is very, it's a competitive one. So it takes a lot of your time. You really spend a lot of time. Like, you could look at around like 8 to 12 hours at your desk, just working away, researching, whatever it may be. And I found that was very hard to navigate. I didn't have family in Toronto. So I was looking for something to help ground myself and help balance, you know, the highs and lows of work and just give me some balance. So that's how I found Pilates. And now I make it a mission, or it's a goal of mine, to help other professionals, young professionals, realize that it's very important to take care of ourselves physically, emotionally, spiritually, mentally, because that will feed it into our professional lives and make us, like, I think I'm a better lawyer because I'm able to breathe and control myself through certain things.
0: Was Pilates part of your life when you were growing up, articling?
7: No, not at all. Pilates was never anything that I would ever expect myself doing. I think only recently it's becoming a space that's a lot more inclusive and accessible and also reflective of society. So before, I just didn't see people who looked like me doing it. And it wasn't until I got into it that I was like, oh, there are actually benefits to this. And I want to open doors for other folks to get involved. So that's how it came about 3 years ago. Like, there were absolutely no Black women who were doing Pilates back when I started hearing about it in social media. So it's just, especially when you're in a minority in a space, it's a lot to have to carry and to have to show up and to feel comfortable. So without seeing that type of representation, I told myself, why not, you know, become what I want to see, and in turn that will, you know, bring the community in.
0: But even before you became a certified Pilates mm-hmm. instructor, you had your first classes.
7: Yeah.
0: How did you find that? How did you sign up for
7: that?
0: Yeah.
7: So there is a place in Toronto called The Village, which is the first women of color owned yoga Pilates movement studio. And it was at that space that I can't even describe how beautiful that experience was. I was moving with women of color from like 21 to 65. And just in that moment, I realized that it could be a very healing situation and something that really, you know, supports us throughout our day. Or it can be, at least.
0: We often think of it as such a physical thing,
7: yeah,
0: that you're getting in shape,
7: yeah,
0: but
7: yeah,
0: this sounds so much about your soul.
7: Yeah, it's like you're just connecting mind to body, really, because I find that as a lawyer, especially, a lot of my time I spend it in my head thinking, trying to rationalize, trying to see the logical chain between certain things, right? But then Pilates just brings you back to the mat, to your body, and then you make that connection in order to move with control, to move with precision, to move with fluidity.
0: What made you want to go from doing Pilates to becoming a certified instructor,
7: yeah,
0: and here in Ottawa?
7: Yeah. So I'm born and raised in Ottawa, and this is also where I became certified by a woman called Allison Rhea. In being here, I knew the community. I knew the folks who I wanted to care for. And a lot of those folks come from my church community, which is where you had discovered me. And I just wanted to be able to be that representation for them.
0: I discovered it through a Facebook ad.
7: Through a Facebook ad.
0: Yeah.
7: Hey, okay. Yeah. That's so interesting.
0: Just to clear up, I mean, I would love to go to a service,
7: yeah,
0: and
7: yeah,
0: see. But at the church, you're not just there for the service,
7: no,
0: the religious service. You're doing Pilates,
7: yeah,
0: at the church.
7: Yeah, so there's women's ministries where, again, it's women from like 18 to 65, however old, where we come together and we get to move together, right? We're taking care of ourselves. We're at church spiritually, emotionally, communally as well. And then now with the added Pilates, is also physically.
0: What does that mean for you to be able to get more women who, like yourself,
7: yeah,
0: had never thought of Pilates.
7: Yeah, yeah.
0: Now they're doing it together with women of color.
7: Yeah, I can't really describe it, right? Because I haven't, that's the thing. Like, I haven't seen it before, so there's nothing for me to really compare it to.

0: but it is definitely something that feels special and something that I carry with a lot of care and intention. And it's something that I'm really, really blessed to be able to steward.
1: What do they tell you? Don't be shy.
0: You know, they tell me it's great. They tell me that they're having a good time. They tell me themselves that they've never been in a space like that where they feel free, where they feel safe to move and to come as they are, whatever their shape may be, size, whatever color. Everybody here just really feels like they're included, and that's very, very special.
1: You know, the Hollywood and the ad industry does a poor job sometimes of showing that Pilates, everyone has to start.
2: Yeah.
1: Right? They're often showing the experts great shape.
2: Yeah.
1: What do you say to someone who thinks, I don't know if I could do that?
0: Listen, come try. I used to say the same thing. Now, like within a year, I would say that how I've progressed is amazing. There were certain exercises where I thought that I would never be able to do, but you just start, right? And then once you start step by step, trying to get 1% better with every practice, then you will end up where you want to end up.
1: When you think back to your roughest day articling, your longest day sitting at a desk, to where you are right now, just moments away from leading another class.
0: Yeah.
1: How do you feel?
0: I feel amazed, honestly. Like, I was not counting on even being here. Even when I pursued my certification in Pilates, I never would have imagined being in my own space, you know, doing my own classes with the support of other entrepreneurs and women, especially in my life. Or one thing I've noticed is nothing ever goes as planned. Before I got into the Pilates space and actually teaching, I had a lot of imposter syndrome. Can I do these exercises right? Do I even know how to teach them? All these things. But with just trying, like I was saying earlier, 1%, trying to get better with every day of practice, you never know what could come out of it. Right? And now I have a room of 16 people who want to move with me weekly.
1: Imposter syndrome. It's terrible.
0: I know, right? It really is. It really is.
1: But you belong.
0: Yeah, I belong. And so do you, if you're listening.
1: Oh, not me. No,
0: you as well.
1: And thank you so much.
0: Of course. Thank you so much.
1: Anne Moreau is a certified Pilates instructor here in Ottawa and a lawyer by day. Her classes are called Balance Pilates, which is also her Instagram account, balancedpilates_. And Anne releases also a new video on YouTube every Thursday.

0: That's Victoria's Jesse Roper, way down in the valley. 8:50 is the time. Mocha Latte Live is a decadent cabaret show with little something for everyone, featuring a cast of artists who are all BIPOC. It's happening tonight at Arts Court. I caught up with MC Velvet Wells, as well as producer and performer Kaylee Creatrix. And I began by asking Kaylee to describe the lineup she has assembled.
1: So we have all different kinds of art forms. We have circus, which, you know, I bring a bit of that flavor. There's dance, there is music, and there is also some burlesque.
0: How many performers in all?
1: Oh,
2: eight.
1: Thank you.
2: There are eight of us.
3: And you would know because?
2: I would know because I'm the MC for the night. I need to keep track of those things. I'll also be performing as one of them, so I need to know what order things happen.
0: And Velvet, what are you going to be performing, or can we not give it away?
2: I can give it away. I don't work from a script except for as the MC. I'm going to be doing musical improv, which means I make things up on the spot based on audience suggestion. I can't plan for it.
0: Do you have a music accompaniment?
2: I'm going to have some backing tracks, but I'll tell the tech to randomly organize them, so I don't plan that either.
1: I actually met Velvet. We met maybe, was that 2022, I think, when I started exploring traditional Japanese juggling and you were doing your randomized improv songs. Mm. Yeah, and that was at Fresh Meat Festival.
0: So. This is the thing. If you're an audience member, expect everything, anything.
2: Yeah. A lot of times people think variety is, okay, maybe a musical act and then a whole bunch of other things. This one truly is, there's so much that people can see. And while I know many of the performers because I've been on a stage with them, so many people, it's going to be a new experience. And that's so important.
0: So give us a little hint at what's planned from some of the other acts as well. Kaylee, touch a bit on it as the MC.
2: We're going to have people shaking and booming. We're going to have people moving and grooving in the seats from the music. We're going to have things up in the sky and down on the ground. And then I'm going to rap and rhyme all around.
1: Wow, bravo. Yeah, we also have some traditional Asian heritage acts. So May is Asian Heritage Month. Mm-hmm. And so I will be doing some traditional Japanese object manipulation, aka juggling. Mm-hmm. And we also have a dance troupe that will be doing some traditional Filipino dancing and live music with a bit of fusion.
0: Velvet, have you seen her performance?
2: Uh-huh.
0: What kind of objects is she manipulating?
2: I don't want to give too much away, but everything is astounding. I have been such a fan of Kaylee from offstage and sharing the stage. Is it going to be swords? Is it going to be a flamethrower? You'll have to come and find out.
1: Yeah, unfortunately, no flames in this venue, right. but I will be bringing my swords.
0: And as the producer of this, Kaylee, beyond the burlesque and all the amazing thing that's going to be happening, what is the theme here of who you've brought together and why?
1: Yeah. So Mocha Latte is really a celebration of BIPOC artists of Ottawa. I've brought together some amazing artists that, I don't know, it's so nice to see a stage that's dedicated to BIPOC artists. It's something that I don't really see very often, especially here in Ottawa. So I'm really, really grateful that I can create these opportunities for other BIPOC artists. Yeah, it really means a lot to me to be uplifting these artists.
2: And I get to share the stage with a whole bunch of other award-winning, talented performers. Yes, I have one under my belt too, but it's so nice to, there are so few opportunities. Maybe it's one performer in a night in a lineup of however many. In this,

0: They have that soul dedication on the Labo stage, which is a great performing stage.
1: And just to set a little bit where we are with this now compared to 5, 10, 15 years ago, in your case, each of you, how long have you been performing what you're doing?
2: For me, it's almost 15 years now.
0: It's twice that.
1: I'm putting you on the spot there. Sorry.
0: It's okay. It's all right. When I moved to Ottawa, I dedicated myself to being solely a performer, a writer, being creative, as opposed to having that desk job and splitting my energy. So in that way, this is my fifth year anniversary here in town. So 5 years in Ottawa, but I was in Toronto and around the world.
1: And so bringing together BIPOC performers on stage like this, was this imaginable 10, 15 years ago in Ottawa for you?
2: I do not think so. This project was funded by the City of Ottawa, and even to imagine receiving a grant 10 years ago was completely something, you know, I didn't even realize I could do as an artist. So I'm really grateful to have the support from not just amazing artists and awesome public, but also from the City of Ottawa. They want to see more initiatives like this.
0: And the people that I talk to, the people who are really into it, have asked for more of these kind of shows, because while there are more performers here in town, getting the venues or getting the producers online with it has still been an uphill battle. So it's great to have the city at least behind us.
1: And I want to ask you this, and I wish I could ask you it even after the show, because it'd be, I think, even more meaningful. But it's important to ask you. Each of you has had, throughout your adult life, your career, choices to make. I mean, you talked about cubicle mm-hmm. life and meeting, which, you know, we're not knocking that.
0: I survived.
1: But not for you, right?
0: Right.
1: I want to ask each of you, what goes through your mind now that you think, I'm doing this? Like, this is happening, and I'm not doing something else.
2: Yeah, I think for me, I'm very conscious to make those moments where I do reflect on how far I've come as an artist, that exactly, I'm doing this. Like, I live full-time off my art, and I can provide opportunities to other artists. So I think it becomes a bit normalized in my life. So I really have to be intentional to recognize that, to feel grateful, to reflect on how far I've come.
0: I absolutely agree. I sit in gratitude. My talent has led me here, but also people have seen me and brought me into what they're working on, or have talked about me in other rooms that I'm not even in, and more opportunities arise. I know that I have put the work in, but it is still so gratifying to be able to go up on stage, and that's how I'm getting paid, not for the Henderson Report.
1: And entertaining people along the way, bringing them lots of joy and fun moments. Thank you so much to both of you. All the best.
0: Thank you.
2: Have a wonderful day.
3: 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Kaylee's also the producer. It's in the Labo Theater at Arts Court in downtown Ottawa. The show runs from 8 to 9. 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And if you can't make it tonight, they're planning another show this fall on September 12th.

still have 4 degrees in Ottawa. The high today, 11 with a mix of sun and clouds. We've got the wind gusting to 37. Overnight down to 0 under partly cloudy skies. Tomorrow, a mix of sun and clouds and a high of 12 degrees. Time to say thanks to the people who helped with this week's In Town and Out Together. Producer Julie Delaney. Technical production from Gabriel Marino. Music selections by Jennifer Taylor. And I'm Giacomo Panico. Thanks for listening. Have yourself a great weekend. Take care.

Narrative, lyric, heroic, romantic, verse, or prose. The 2026 CBC Poetry Prize is on. 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

0: 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Does the government's spring economic update help you? Catherine Cullen visits an Ottawa grocery store to talk about the rising cost of food. And Finance Minister François-Philippe Champagne explains what the latest spending plan does to alleviate the affordability crisis. On The House, after World Report.
1: This is World Report. Good morning, I'm John Northcott. A major rift is shaking the NATO alliance this morning. The U.S. is pulling 5,000 troops from Germany, a move by President Donald Trump that is being seen as retaliatory. It follows a public spat over the war in Iran, with the German chancellor suggesting the U.S. has been humiliated on the battlefield. Julia Chapman reports.
2: Germany's defense minister Boris Pistorius says the American withdrawal is not unexpected. But he says maintaining a presence in Europe is in the interests of the U.S. Washington announced that 5,000 troops would be pulled from Germany, leaving more than 30,000 remaining. The soldiers will be redeployed over the next 6 to 12 months. A planned deployment of a missile-equipped artillery unit has also been cancelled.
3: It's a demonstrative signal of displeasure with Germany.
2: Kurt Volker is a former U.S. ambassador to NATO.
3: When you strip that away, the U.S. has an interest in a capable military presence in Germany.
2: Donald Trump is also threatening to pull troops out of Italy and Spain. He's frustrated that European allies haven't supported the war in Iran. The move in Germany follows comments from Chancellor Friedrich Merz.
4: He criticized me for doing the whole thing with Iran. But I said, would you like to have a nuclear weapon in the hands of Iran? He said, no, I don't. I said, well, then I guess I'm right.
2: Trump has also griped about the American role as guarantor of European security, demanding that countries boost their military capabilities. Germany's defense minister says his country is on the right track, increasing defense spending and boosting weapons procurement. But American bases in Europe serve as a strong deterrent to adversaries. NATO says it remains confident in its ability to defend the continent. Julia Chapman, CBC News, London.
1: The U.S. Treasury Department is warning global shipping companies they could face sanctions for paying Iranian tolls to pass through the Strait of Hormuz. The toll booth system follows Iran's move to block the critical trade route after the start of the war with the U.S. and Israel in February. President Donald Trump has already rejected Iran's latest proposal to end the conflict, while Tehran continues a wave of executions, hanging two more people today for alleged espionage. Thousands of travelers are scrambling this morning after Spirit Airlines officially shut down. The American ultra-low-cost carrier operated for more than three decades but couldn't survive a massive spike in jet fuel prices triggered by the war in Iran. The bankruptcy is already causing chaos at border hubs popular with Canadians. The CBC's Linda Ward is following the fallout. Linda, what is Spirit telling its many customers?
5: Well, they're saying, John, that after 34 years, their bright yellow airplanes are now grounded. A statement on their website early this morning says it started an orderly wind down of operations effective immediately, telling guests all flights have been canceled and customer service is no longer available. They're telling customers that they could expect refunds, but they are on their own in rebooking on other airlines. So this is, of course, a hit to travelers, many who are wondering, what now?
6: I've actually never flown Spirit. My first flight will be, you know, Monday coming back. So I was trying it out. But, you know, when you're purchasing something cheaper, it comes at a cost. And the cost is, I guess, also that the airline might shut down.
7: I'm just worried, you know, I'm going on this trip now. Who knows if I'll make it back if I gotta book another flight.
5: Spirit had more than 4,000 flights scheduled over the next 2 weeks. That's about 800,000 customers. Some U.S. airlines are promising to step in to help those customers out now, John.
1: So, Linda, as flyers scramble to rebook, walk us through how we got here.
5: Yeah, so this really goes back to the COVID-19 pandemic, where they saw that debt start to mount. And then, of course, the doubling in jet fuel prices since the start of the Iran war. The airline was in the midst of bankruptcy proceedings for the second time in less than 2 years, last August reporting being more than $8 billion in debt. They did have a deal with their lenders, but that hike in those fuel prices just made that deal untenable. There were also efforts to secure a government bailout. U.S.

0: This will hurt them, but it'll also hurt consumers by reducing airline competition, raising prices.
1: Linda Ward joining us in studio. Thanks, Linda.
0: You're welcome.
1: There are still many unanswered questions about the federal government's proposed sovereign wealth fund. The Prime Minister announced the fund earlier this week, and Mark Carney says the Canada Strong Fund will act as a national savings and investment account. But right now, that's just about the only thing we know. Host of CBC Radio's The House, Catherine Cullen, has more.
2: Sovereign wealth fund is like a collective investments and savings account.
3: Finance Minister François-Philippe Champagne says the government's latest plan is an opportunity for Canadians. The Sovereign Wealth Fund will invest in Canadian projects. Private entities could invest too, and so could individual Canadians, all hoping to make a profit. To get it started, the government has promised $25 billion over 3 years. But Desjardins economist Randall Bartlett says there's not enough meat on the bones yet.
4: Who's going to be able to invest in it? What are going to be the return characteristics of it? There are just so many questions around this.
3: Bartlett says the information provided this week is quite vague. Conservative leader Pierre Poilievre has a different criticism. He points out other sovereign wealth funds like Norway and Saudi Arabia are based off surpluses from oil wealth. But in this case, Canada's federal government is running deficits.
5: Carney has no surplus and therefore no wealth to put in such a fund. He's talking about a sovereign debt fund.
3: No surprise, the finance minister sees it differently.
2: Now, if you look at the international press, what I like much is they were saying this is a sovereign wealth fund in a very Canadian way. So not only you can create collective wealth, but at the same time offering the opportunity for people to co-invest.
3: The federal government says it's going to consult over the coming months to determine exactly how the fund will work. Catherine Cullen, CBC News, Ottawa.
1: And you can hear Catherine's full interview with Finance Minister François-Philippe Champagne on The House coming up after the 9 o'clock edition of World Report or wherever you get your podcasts. The Montreal Canadiens are heading to Tampa Bay for a winner-take-all Game 7 tomorrow. The Habs failed to close out the series in Game 6, losing 1-0 in overtime. As Quibino Odoro reports, the team and the fans remain confident Montreal will move on.
6: Let's go!
7: Even after a Montreal Canadiens loss, fans are still chanting for their team. Fans left the Bell Centre disappointed with an overtime loss Friday night. However, they remain optimistic the team will win the next game.
8: I thought we were the better team out there, all in for Game 7.
9: I don't know, but we'll get him in Game 7.
10: We won in their barn last game. We can do it again. I'm fully confident in the team.
11: This is like my first playoff game, so I was really looking forward to it. And having no goals and a loss is pretty disappointing, but I think they have a good chance to win the next game.
7: The game was scoreless in the first three periods, with both goalies playing their best hockey. 9 minutes into overtime, Gage Goncalves scored the game-winning goal to force a Game 7 for Tampa Bay. Montreal Canadiens captain Nick Suzuki says they didn't capitalize on their scoring chances.
12: Both teams had a lot of desperation. It just sucks that we didn't come out on top, but just kind of got to reset and not get too down after that.
7: Tampa Bay is trying to advance past the first round for the first time in 4 years after making three consecutive trips to the Stanley Cup Final, including championships in 2020 and 2021. Montreal is the only Canadian team still standing after the Ottawa Senators and Edmonton Oilers got knocked out in the first round. Head coach Martin St-Louis says Game 7 will be a good test for his team.
13: Things are meant to be. I think it was meant to be for our growth to go play Game 7. I think it's going to, help us for what's next for us.
7: Game 7 will be played on Sunday. The winner will advance to Round 2 to take on the Buffalo Sabres. Quibino Duro, CBC News, Montreal.
1: And finally, former auto racing driver and Paralympic champion Alex Zanardi has died.
14: This is it indeed. Alex Zanardi wins in Toronto. 4 wins in a row.
1: The Italian legend, best known for winning North America's Kart Series in 1997 and 1998, seasons that included iconic race wins in Toronto and Vancouver. In 2001, Zanardi suffered a horrific, life-threatening crash in Germany that resulted in the amputation of both of his legs. But he refused to quit, returning to elite sport in paracycling to win 4 gold and 2 silver medals in the 2012 and 2016 Paralympics. His family says he passed away peacefully last night, though they did not provide a cause of death. Alex Zanardi was 59 years old. And that is the latest national and international news from World Report. For news anytime, go to our website, cbcnews.ca. I'm John Northcott.

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1: Taking a look now at your weather forecast in Ottawa today. Mainly cloudy with a 40% chance of showers. The high reaching 10 degrees today with a UV index of 5. Tonight, cloudy skies, a 40% chance of showers early this evening. The low going down to 0. Heading into tomorrow, a mix of sun and cloud. The high reaching 12 degrees with a UV index of 6. Tomorrow night, cloudy periods with a 40% chance of showers. The low plus 4.
2: Like these last year, we were selling them at $4.99, the watermelons. 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
3: We all feel it. The price of food keeps going up. Grocery store owner Eli and James wrestles with it too.
2: The romaine lettuce, 3 pieces, we'd sell that at $2.99 in the past, and it's at $6.99 now. Romaine lettuce loose, again, we used to sell them at $1.49, now they're at $3. This is because prices have increased. The peppers are another crazy. We're paying $90 for a 3-kilo box and trying to make money on a pepper.
3: Well, Eli is trying to make at least some money on peppers and lettuce in order to balance his books. This week, the federal government opened up its books to show how it's spending our tax dollars. I'm Catherine Cullen. This week on The House, we've got the finance minister. We're going to ask whether he's doing enough to help people get by and what he thinks of that idea of publicly run grocery stores. We've also got two of this country's leading business watchers. We're going to talk about Mark Carney's pitch for a sovereign wealth fund. Source of the wealth? TBD. And then we're going to talk to acclaimed historian Timothy Snyder, the author of On Tyranny. He has advice for how Canadians should talk to their U.S. friends in the time of Trump and why he says no country should think it is immune from authoritarian pressures. And yes, that includes Canada. But on a week where the government says it's supporting Canadians with the cost of living, we're going to start with a potentially pricey trip to the grocery store. The House is now in session.
2: Okay, we'll start from the back corner over here, and we'll walk this way. We got our pasta section, our canned section. We have beans, nuts. Your special tahini sauces and your oils. Like, we got oils and vinegars that lots of them.
3: It's obvious Eli and James is pretty proud of his grocery store. It's called the Mideast Food Center. It's family owned and it's been around for nearly 4 decades. In the last few years, Eli says prices on a lot of foods have shot up. Customers aren't happy. Neither is he.
4: Could you show us some other products in particular where you're really sort of feeling the price squeeze right now?
2: Oh, the price squeeze is we're gonna walk over there. It's more vegetables now, right? So okay. Vegetables have gone crazy. Chicken and beef has gone up in price also. So beef has gone crazy. When we used to sell to restaurants ground beef at $10 and $11 a kilo, it's up to $16 a kilo, and they're having a hard time paying for it. So they're looking for a cheaper quality or a cheaper company. We lose that business.
4: What I'm hearing from you, though, about setting the prices is there's really no question. The supplier raises the price and you just raise it proportionately?
2: So the gas price is up. So every delivery car, now they got it on the bottom of the bill, $20 service gas tax or gas tax. And they're saying it's all dictated to this. So gas prices have gone crazy. Diesel is over $2 a liter. And these truckers are coming and they're saying to me, well, if you can't load up $2,000 worth of stuff, we can't deliver to you. So you're going to be out of product.
4: Okay, let's go take a look. You were saying it's really the produce where you're feeling the pinch?
2: So the produce, for example, you take tomatoes. When about a month and a half ago, 2 months ago, I was selling them at $15 a case. Now it's costing me $50 a case.
4: $50 a case?
2: And tomatoes.
4: What do you know about why that is?
2: They're telling me that it's shortage. They're telling me that if they're coming in from Mexico, it's all on delivery charges. They're telling me that, and even these companies, you call them today and they're going to tell you, I have 3 skids. And then you call them tomorrow morning, they say, we don't have anything left and we won't have any for another 3 or 4 days. Now, we loaded up on a lot of tomatoes. Our prices should start coming down because we bought from a local guy some, I'd say, a cheaper version of it. It's a local tomato, it's Ontario-based tomato, but it's coming down from Limington, so they're starting to bring the prices down.
4: Do people have conversations with you about the price of groceries, or you see them leaving things behind?
2: My staff.

0: will have conversations with me, what they had a conversation with an actual customer, right? They'll say, I'll see it on the receipt saying, too expensive. So the customer left it behind. They got to the cash, they didn't realize that that was $5.49 a pound. They might have thought it was $5.49 a kilo. They got to the cash, they said, oh my God, I'm going to pay this much for tomatoes? No, I'm not paying it. I'm not paying it. And they leave it there. Now, can you make a salad without tomatoes? Yeah, my wife makes a cucumber salad, so that's fine. We'll have a cucumber salad. Cucumber's a little cheaper, right? But the tomato is always nice in the salad, right?
1: Hello.
2: Hi.
1: How are you today?
2: I'm good, you?
1: Good. $34.76.
3: It's not just leaving food behind. People get frustrated, too. Just ask cashier Odessa Tevaluli.
4: What are people saying to you about the price of groceries?
1: I get complaints almost all the time. And it's like the jump is like it's not even like a 5%. It's sometimes 25-30% jump. And it's just unbelievable. And there's no limit to the increase.
4: Tell me about the last time you remember talking to a person you thought, like, this person can't afford that. They said to you, I can't afford it, or put it back, or does that happen?
2: Oh, yeah.
1: All the time, constantly. I have, like, items that I have to put back on the shelf constantly.
3: As Paula Shaheen loads up her groceries, she's feeling it too.
5: Everything is going up. Daily, it's expensive. It's a crisis, you know, for everybody. Big families, we cannot afford anymore, to be honest. You cannot buy like before used to be, you know. If you have families and kids, you buy only necessaries, especially kids, school items, school food, school, you know.
4: What more would you like the government to do to help you out?
5: Reduce prices, put limits for the prices, increase probably support for the families, big families, look at the minimum wage.
3: All the shoppers we spoke to said they were concerned about prices, and all of them thought the government should be helping at least some Canadians a little bit more. We heard suggestions ranging from price caps in public grocery stores to tax breaks. So what does the man who's responsible for Canada's spending think? This week, Finance Minister François-Philippe Champagne unveiled the government's spring economic update. To talk about affordability, as well as some of the other plans in that document, we spoke with him Thursday. Minister Champagne, welcome back to the House.
6: Thank you very much for having me.
3: Those shoppers we just heard from, mm-hmm. they all told us that at least some Canadians need more help. Some of them talked to us about a tax mm-hmm. break. Some wanted a cap on the price of groceries. What would you say to them about why there was no big new affordability measure announced in this document?
6: Well, I would say first I was very touched by what I've heard from the people. I know this is the main concern of people. You know, if you and I continue to walk in that store, you would hear stories of affordability all over. It's about affordable housing. It's about grocery. It's about gas. When it comes to the grocery, I would say, I was listening to the mother in particular. She was talking about her kids. We've done a couple of things. I mean, the first thing was the National School Food Program to help families. She was saying, you know, what about the kids and how can we do more? We made that permanent, which is a testament to, I would say, leading in a fiscally prudent way, but being there with people with your heart. You know, I know that for many families, this is making a huge difference. The other thing, on the 5th of June, you're going to see that boost in the grocery and essentials benefit. You know, since COVID, we've seen excess inflation in food. And that's really what the Prime Minister and I tried to address. You know, we said we're going to give a boost to people to kind of capture a bit of that excess inflation that we have seen during the COVID period. And then we're going to increase the grocery benefits so that it's going to smooth the trend for people. And at the same time, and I'm happy the gentleman talked about meat, is that we need to change structurally how we do that. You know, we need more facilities. We need more packaging facilities. We need more greenhouses, because he mentioned meat, but there's also things like, if you look at the fresh produce, we import about 30% of them. And when you go to the winter, it's about 70%. And that makes you dependent on currency, on trade, on climate events. So we just need to be more resilient when it comes to food production in the country. And that's really a focus. If you ask me when I wake up in the morning, the first thing I think is, how can I help people to make life more affordable?
3: And yet we often hear you talking about all these indicators that the Canadian economy is mm-hmm. doing relatively

0: relatively well. I mean, in question period all the time, you're bringing up these indicators. And yet you hear the anxiety that people are facing. How do you make sense of that? Do you think people are right to feel anxious right now?
1: Well, I mean, it's because the economy is doing well that we can help people. You're quite right. I mean, you know, when I was in Washington recently, the word that was used was the cloud of uncertainty is wrapping the world. And when you look at Canada, we are the second fastest growing economy. We grow twice as much as Germany, twice as much as Japan, three times more than Italy, more than the UK, more than France. So what is that doing is that it gives us the fiscal capacity to help people. And if you look at the additional revenues we got, and we highlight that in the spring update, two-thirds of that has gone to the people to help on housing, to help with the grocery benefit. Because once the economy grows, this is how, as Canadians, not just the government, Catherine, it's us as citizens. We decide to help those who need it most when we have additional revenue. That's very Canadian in our values. We want a Canada for all. And those are the kind of, some people ask me, why didn't you put all the money towards the deficit? Well, because we need to help people where they are. And we need to give them a boost now and a bridge to the future. That's the choice we've made, is that to be compassionate.
0: Is the compassionate thing to do, if oil prices remain high, use some of that additional tax revenue to give people another break in the next few months if people are still struggling like this?
1: Well, two things I would say. What you've seen in the update is not really an oil story. Because, you know, the conflict started on the 28th of February, and the projections closed the beginning of March. So what you've seen rather is the resiliency of the Canadian economy, the resiliency of Canadian workers, because a lot of people were wondering, because of the, you know, the Canadian economy is intertwined with the U.S. economy and the tariff, that, you know, there was a lot of worry out there is how we're going to do as a country. And actually, what we're seeing is that Canada is a far more resilient country than a lot of people might have expected. So it's not an old story. I just wanted to perhaps point that. Now, your point is quite right. I mean, we've seen higher oil prices. No one has a crystal ball. I mean, even Fadi Barrow, which is the Director General of the International Energy Agency, said this is the biggest energy shock that we have ever seen. So clearly, like you said, it calls on us to be prudent. If you ask me as the Finance Minister of Canada, I have to be prudent because no one can predict the future. It's very volatile and complex. But at the same time, if there is additional revenue like we've seen, the Prime Minister and I and my, you know, our colleagues, we did what the compassionate thing to do, which is to say, okay, we get it, especially on grocery. I would say if you ask me, something that I hear the most is probably related to grocery. We're making headways with respect to affordable housing. On the gas side, we provided the relief, you know, the suspension of the federal excise tax. But on grocery, it's a very complex supply chain. We need to keep an eye with the Competition Bureau, need to grow more in the country and make sure that, you know, we are a bit more resilient when it comes to food production in our country.
0: Well, another solution that one political party is advancing, the NDP, has talked about publicly run grocery stores, an idea where essentially the government would be responsible for running the stores in some fashion, and there would be a reduction in prices. Is that something this federal government would consider, publicly run grocery stores?
1: To be honest, I've not seen a lot of example of that in G7 countries, you know, in terms of, I wonder if Canadians would want to see, you know, government start running stores, if you see what I mean. I think what people would want to see is us to take measures to structurally improve the food production in our country, to provide more food security across the nation. I think if you and I were walking on the street, I think people would be probably somewhat questioning whether the government itself runs stores. I think it's more about, you know, when we put these measures in place, yes, there's the grocery benefit, but I spoke to farmer associations across the nation that they said, help us more with the abattoirs around the country, help us more with, for example, refrigeration facilities across the country, help us with the logistics across the country, help us with greenhouse, where we can certainly increase the supply of food. So that was more, you know, when I talked to the people who produce actually the food that we consume, they were more about structural measures to help having more domestic production in Canada.
0: One of your other big announcements this week was the creation of a sovereign wealth fund, a sort of state-owned investment account. We just heard from people who are struggling to buy groceries to feed their families. How do you explain to them that you're prioritizing $25 billion for this sovereign

0: wealth fund, which they likely can't afford to invest in, versus giving them more relief?
1: Well, you know, people understand that we need to do what's right now, but I suspect if you and I were in the store together, people would want to see also us looking further, you know, like saying, okay, what are you going to do for my kids and future generation? Sovereign wealth fund is like a collective investments and savings account. And if you look at the Nordic countries, this has paid great dividends to the people who have created these instruments. Now, if you look at the international press, what I like much is they were saying, this is a sovereign wealth fund in a very Canadian way. So not only you can create collective wealth, but at the same time offering the opportunity for people to co-invest. Because, you know, for most people listening, you would not have the ability by yourself to really invest like in these new national projects, you know, whether you're talking about interties, whether you're talking about critical minerals, you know, these big projects that's going to be built in our country. So this is really giving an opportunity for people to say, you know, if I have a bit of money and I want, it's a great way to be part of the story. If you can't or you don't want, well, collective wealth will be created and we're all going to benefit. Now, to your question about the contribution, you have to think in, now I'm getting into the weeds a bit of the accounting, but because you're putting the money there, but you also have an asset that you record. So in a way, since Canada can borrow on the international market because of our credit rating, which is one of the best, it's AAA, we can borrow at probably some of the lowest costs. So for us, we can make that money work for people they get a higher return.
0: I do want to understand this, Minister, because you're talking about borrowing. Is the idea, it's $25 billion over 3 years, this is all going to be borrowed money, which would, of course, make it different from other sovereign wealth funds, which use profits. Or do you have a revenue source in mind? Because I heard you talking about privatizing airports this week. Could that pay for the sovereign wealth fund?
1: There's other assets. You need to start. By the way, we're not the only one who started like that. You just need seed money to start. But after that, yes, we're looking at different assets where we can get full value of federal assets. And I think in a way we need to start, in my view, modernizing the way we approach public assets in this country. Many of our peers around the world have been making a similar exercise to look at how you can get best value for citizens in terms of improved services, in terms of investment. So we said, yes, there'll be a bit of seed money, you know, a bit of seed capital to start. But clearly, to your point, there will be assets contributed, which will generate revenues. And that's how you create over time a very interesting national savings and investments account for Canadians. And like I said, countries which have done that, because time is your best friend in investment, as everyone knows. So you and I, and I think if we were going back to the families you interviewed, they would say, you know, we understand we need to do things now. But I think people also look forward and say, but we also need to do things to make sure that the prosperity and we create opportunities for our children and grandchildren as a nation is going to build, because we're going to build all these things. And I think the Prime Minister and I's vision was to say, but we want people to be part of that story. You know, we want, if they want, they can even co-invest so that everyone benefits, you know, from that wealth creation that we're going to see with major projects.
0: Thank you for making the time, Minister.
1: It's always a pleasure. Thank you.
0: Finance Minister François-Philippe Champagne. So the minister sees a clear path forward on this sovereign wealth fund, but others aren't so sure. The Conservatives, for example, are calling it a sovereign debt fund. Is it a good idea? And what about the government's big pitch to get tens of thousands more people into the skilled trades? To help us make sense of it all, Mark Rendell is an economics reporter for the Globe and Mail. Also with us is the Ottawa Bureau Chief for Bloomberg News, Laura Dillon Kane. Welcome to the house to you both.
2: Thanks for having us.
3: Thanks for having me on.
0: Laura, we just heard the minister talking up this Canada Strong Fund. He is obviously very keen, but there are a lot of questions. Can you give me an example of one thing you still want to know about this fund?
2: Which projects will it invest in? I know that it's going to be managed by an independent crown corporation, arm's length from the government with the CEO and board of directors. But we've heard a few different things. In the budget update, we heard that it would invest in projects selected by Carney's major projects office and potentially in some that receive other kinds of federal support, like the Indigenous Loan Guarantee Program. But earlier on the Monday when Mark Carney announced this sovereign wealth fund, he said he didn't necessarily think it would be that limited to projects.

0: elected by the Major Projects Office. So the point that I'm trying to make is that this is going to be run by an independent arm's length agency, but if it's only investing in projects that are selected by the political branch of the government, then that's potentially problematic. It's not truly independent.
1: Mark, I think one thing a lot of folks are wondering too might be, could this be a thing for me? I mean, we were talking earlier in the show, we were in a grocery store talking to people who are having trouble paying for groceries, but some Canadians do have a little bit of cash. Mark Carney has suggested this is something they might be able to invest in. Then you have the Conservatives saying, no, this is for rich elites. What do you make of the investment opportunity here for Canadians? How do we make sense of that?
2: Yeah, it's kind of confusing, to be honest with you. They say there's, you know, three different ways they could potentially put money into this fund. One is, you know, stand it up with $25 billion in borrowed money to kind of kick things off. The second bit, which is hasn't been fully fleshed out yet, is this idea that, you know, you or me or the average Canadian could buy some sort of retail investment product that, you know, puts money into the fund and theoretically we'll get some sort of return from that. They haven't said exactly what that is. You know, Carney's talked a little bit about it being kind of like a Canada savings bond or something like that. I think it's probably more like, you know, something investors call a principal protected note. So that's like, it's an investment product. I can put some money in, say I put $100 in, I'm guaranteed to get $100 back. And if the fund performs a little bit better, you know, maybe I'll earn a little bit more than that. And then the third kind of pool of capital is potentially taking money that's already existing in kind of federal assets like airports or other things and recycling that money back into this fund. But again, we got to see exactly how that works. And, you know, when you start talking about a privatization or asset optimization, you're opening up a whole different set of questions.
0: The Trudeau government also looked at privatizing airports and ultimately decided against it in 2017. So this has been something that's come up before. And it does seem like pension funds have been crying out for the opportunity to invest in airports, right, Mark? Because they are sort of pretty safe. They're a reliable source of income. And freeing up those airports for sale would then allow the government to recycle, as you said, that money into creating new infrastructure to grow the size of Canada's economy.
1: But Mark, I'm wondering, I mean, just as somebody who uses airports and other Canadians using ports and whatnot, I'm not sure what to think of this idea of an airport being privatized. What are the concerns for real people who actually use these pieces of infrastructure if they are indeed sold off?
2: Yeah, the P word often doesn't get the best rap in terms of, you know, the government may not always get the best bang for their buck for it, or service standards may change or whatever. But, you know, a lot of countries around the world have privatized airports. If you go and travel into the UK, a lot of those are private. Australia, a lot of private airports as well. And interestingly, I mean, Australia is an interesting example where they have done this asset recycling. They've sold off stakes in existing infrastructure, airports, ports, that kind of stuff. And they've used that money to seed their sovereign wealth fund, which can reinvest in other things. I think the kind of, you know, the 1,000-foot view here is the government's trying to figure out the financial component of their kind of major projects push. So you got to remember they're trying to build these new mines, pipelines, ports, all with the goal of trying to diversify Canadian trade around the world, trying to, you know, if we can't just sell to the US, we really do have to restructure aspects of our industrial base. It's kind of tough to go to a pension fund or like a big institution and say, hey guys, come on, invest in these like risky mines. That's going to be a difficult thing for a pension to do. They have different risk tolerances. But, you know, a pension might say, hey, we would love to invest in a boring old airport.
1: I want to switch, Laura, to the other big idea in this economic update, this $6 billion investment. The government has labeled it Team Canada Strong. This is the money for getting people into the skilled trades, tens of thousands, perhaps 100,000 new people joining the skilled trades over the course of the next 5 years or so. It is a big pot of money. Why do you think that is such a big priority for this government?
0: I would think of this as the human resources strategy to complement the major project strategy. So this week we heard about the announcement of a sovereign wealth fund to inject capital into these projects, to de-risk them, to get more private investment into them and ensure that they get built. Who's going to build them? We have a severe lack of skilled tradespeople in this country. We have an issue where young people are not necessarily choosing the trades. And even when they do, they find that they can't get the apprenticeships that they're looking for, or they drop out of apprenticeships either because they're not getting the hours, or maybe it's not the right fit, or some unknown reason. It's not really clear, but about half of youth who enter apprenticeships don't actually complete them. So the government is trying to create a situation

0: where it's actually subsidizing employers for these apprenticeships. It's offering to pay $10,000 for the first year salary for these apprenticeships so that we can get more people to become construction workers, electrical workers, the people who are actually going to build these projects for this country.
1: And money for those people to stay in the apprenticeships too, because the completion rate is such a problem. I mean, my sense of this is that for the Carney government, this is not a nice to have. This is a need to have. They need this to succeed if they want their bigger agenda to work.
0: Absolutely. If we don't have the people to build these projects, they simply won't happen.
2: Oh, yeah. I mean, there is a real shortage of skilled tradespeople in the country. And, you know, a lot of them are getting old and approaching retirement. So, you know, you're going to have this, as you're trying to build all these projects, there's a big demand for skilled tradespeople. That's going to create a theoretically a pretty big problem if you're trying to stand up, you know, a pipeline and a bunch of mines and a bunch of ports and all that at the same time. I mean, we have examples in recent history, like in BC in 2021, 2022, they were trying to build the Site C Dam, the Coastal Gas Link, LNG Canada, and the TMX pipeline all at the same time. And there was just a massive labor crunch. Like, there wasn't enough tradespeople to build all these projects. So there's also in the background, you know, there's AI. There's a lot of young people who are worrying about the future of their jobs in a world of artificial intelligence. And so I think
1: AI,
2: the government's
1: saying...
2: AI
1: can't swing a hammer, right?
2: Exactly. And so I think, you know, the Carney government's saying to 18-year-olds, you know, hey, can't guarantee you'll have a job in an AI, behind a computer in a world of AI, but I promise we're going to build a whole bunch of projects, and that's going to take 15, 20 years. So maybe it's a good gig to get right now.
1: Okay, I want to close with I want to zoom out on this whole plan. Your biggest takeaway, and Laura, I'll start with you.
0: I do think it is the building big things budget update, right? One thing to look at is the cover of the budget. You know, Justin Trudeau's budget invariably, they always had sort of a smiling middle-class family.
1: Indeed.
0: Showing the benefits of the social programs he had created. In Mark Carney's budgets, we've had a large ship and now a train. Mm. He wants to build the infrastructure that will grow the economy and grow the productive capacity of the economy, which is basically just the ability to produce stuff in an hour. And once we start doing more of that, businesses can pay us more without passing on those costs through higher prices. We get non-inflationary growth. That's the ideal. That's what he's trying to do. So you have the Sovereign Wealth Fund, which is mobilizing the capital to make those big projects happen. And then you have the Skilled Trades Program, which is training up the talent to build those projects.
1: Quick thought from you, Mark.
2: You know, they're also showing that they're willing to run big deficits to do all of this. I mean, at the end of the day, the deficit picture looked better than it did in the fall because we got big windfall profits from higher oil prices and a slightly stronger economy. But they basically spent all of that additional fiscal room they had. A lot of that was on affordability measures, the gas tax break, the groceries benefits, that kind of stuff. But, you know, a lot of the big jump in the deficit we saw in the fall, a lot of that was military spending. A big chunk of that was also infrastructure spending. So they are willing to spend a whole lot of money, run some pretty sizable deficits through into the future in order to try to stand up this kind of major project thing. And they're ultimately making a bet, that's for sure.
1: Thank you both so much for this.
0: Thank you.
2: Thank you.
1: The Globe and Mail's Mark Rendell and Laura Dillon Kane of Bloomberg News. I'm Catherine Cullen, and you're listening to The House from CBC Radio. Timothy Snyder spends a lot of time thinking about authoritarianism and how it applies to this moment in the United States. He says the words we use, like debating whether the president can be called an oligarch, are less important than Americans' daily experience.
3: Is it not the case that books are pulled from library shelves? Is it not the case that college students can no longer protest? Is it not the case that college professors are self-censoring and canceling classes? Is it not the case that our tax authorities are no longer pursuing people who are very wealthy? Is it not the case that people right around the president are making huge amounts of money from this war? And in general, is it not the case that the rhetoric that comes from people in the White House is more violent and divisive than it's ever been?
1: You might know Snyder's best-selling books On Tyranny and On Freedom. He also used to teach history at Yale, but is now with the Monk School of Global Affairs and Public Policy at the University of Toronto. I got a chance to talk with Timothy Snyder earlier this week. I wanted to know how he thinks Canada should respond to this moment in history and whether Mark Carney is living up to his own Davos speech. Here's part of that conversation. Prime Minister Mark Carney offered a response to this moment, a political response in that widely discussed speech he gave at Davos, and he called on

0: and middle powers to work together to stand up to superpowers, hegemons like the United States, and to recognize that the international world order doesn't actually work, certainly not for everyone. Do you think his was the right response to this moment?
1: I want to just start with a caveat about hegemons, because part of the problem for Canada is not necessarily American strength. Part of the problem for Canada is American weakness. So we are behaving in a way which is undignified and unreliable. But we're also behaving in such a way as to drastically reduce our own ability to affect matters beyond our borders. The United States, under its current leadership, is engaged in the catastrophic self-destruction of its own power, which means that even if we abstract away from American threats to Canada, Canada is looking at a world in which its trusted ally is no longer trusted, perhaps, but also, even if it were trusted, is not the same kind of power as it was before. So, yeah, but that said, I think it is the right response. I think one has to have an active response. I think as soon as you simply react to whatever China is doing or whatever Russia is doing or whatever now the Americans are doing, you are in some sense falling into their story. And what their story has in common right now, sadly, Washington, Moscow, and Beijing, is that this is a multipolar world. It's just a kind of roughhouse affair. Only power matters, and we're the only powers. And that's a dangerous story to fall into. And if you're Canada, it's not really true. Canada does have a great deal of agency in the world, more than Canadians usually realize. And I think the Prime Minister is exactly right to say that there are allies out there to be found and to be strengthened. And yeah, personally, I tend to think that the answer to China, the answer to the U.S., the answer to Russia is something like a looser, tighter coalition of middle powers, democracies, with the core probably in the European Union and with Ukraine, the United Kingdom, and Canada playing important roles.
0: How effectively would you say the world is following through then on Mark Carney's call?
1: There are some good signs. I mean, look, the work is being disproportionately done by the Ukrainians. I mean, I'm in Ontario, which is a safe part of the world. I was in Ukraine a couple of months ago. I've been in Ukraine regularly since the war started. And I think it's important to remember that the most important middle power in the world is precisely Ukraine. They're the ones who are halting a land invasion, thereby fulfilling the NATO mission, even as the Americans talk about pulling out of NATO. They're the ones who are showing that great powers can, in fact, be resisted, even in situations that seem far more hopeless than the ones that Canadians are in. So Ukraine is one example of a middle power which is pulling far, far more than its weight. And although the situation, all in all, is horrifying and terrible, there is encouragement to be drawn from that. Beyond the Ukrainians, I would say that the Germans and the French are both, if too slowly, moving in the right direction. Their chancellor and their president saying sensible and admirable things in public. And the same could be said for the British government, so, and the Polish government as well. So I think, although it's been way too slow, and it's been, as an American, it's been kind of painful to watch how Europeans hope for things to be better than they are, I think the drift is generally in the right direction, at least among a few important countries.
0: If we look specifically at how the world responded to the U.S.-Israel war on Iran, which was kind of the first litmus test, in a way, of what Carney put on the world stage, you saw a lot of traditional American allies, including Canada, refusing to get directly involved. What do you make of that?
1: Well, personally, I mean, look, I'm a historian. I sit on the sidelines. I don't take political, I mean, okay, maybe I don't sit on the sidelines, but I don't have electoral political responsibility. So one has to remember that whatever is done, it's going to be a constellation of a number of factors, domestic and foreign. My first take is that chances were missed to say things clearly in the first days of the war that people then started to say clearly later on. This was always a war of aggression. It was always illegal. And also, it was pretty much doomed from the start. So whether you were thinking in terms of moral or legal terms, or whether you were worried about strategy and the position of America or NATO or the West in the world, this was a foreseeable disaster right from the get-go. And I do wish more people had taken some view like that at the beginning. That said, and I think you're suggesting, the fact that America's closest allies –

0: are essentially watching and doing perhaps a bit on the sideline and not hindering is historically different. Not surprising, because the American administration has spent so much time belittling and insulting the Allies and claiming it doesn't need them, and then rejecting offers of help. And then even when help is being offered, as for example by Ukraine, claiming that it's not being offered, it's very easy to see why Allies would react in the way that they've done. But I guess the way I would characterize it is that this war in Iran is so wildly counterproductive from pretty much every possible point of view that it gives other countries a moment where they can pause and consider what their relationship with the U.S. should be.
1: I do just want to ask you quickly, you talked about that initial response right out of the gate. Mark Carney's first response was to side with the United States and Israel on those initial strikes, although within a few days' time, he said, you know, this likely is a violation of international law. We call on everyone involved to essentially bring down the temperature. Do you think Canada made a mistake, the Prime Minister made a mistake in responding that way right out of the gate?
0: This is a very funny exchange, because I was trying to be very Canadian and indirect, and then you called me on it. Yes, that is exactly what I think, and that's exactly what I meant. And I'm glad some of those steps were retraced. Yeah, okay. That's exactly what I meant. It wasn't only Canada, okay. And it's understandable. I mean, there are domestic things in Canada too that point in that direction, but also it's understandable, like the reflex to go along with the Americans. It's understandable. It's just a reflex that has to be actively resisted at this point, because not only, I mean, I'm sorry to say this, it pains me to say this, I wish I didn't have to say things like this, but not only is what they're doing very likely to be morally and legally wrong, it's also almost certain to be strategically wrong, because they're just wildly incompetent. And so whatever move they're making, it's going to turn out to be worse than it seems in the beginning.
1: I am interested to hear that you're starting to have a Canadian disposition now, only a year or two in. Should look out for that, Timothy Snyder. But I'm going to draw a little bit more on what you are seeing here in Canada. I wonder how you reflect on the health of democracy in this country.
0: It's such a hard question to answer, because so much in Canada is seen relative to the U.S., and I want to resist the temptation to say everything is great because things in the U.S. are getting worse. Never, having said that, it is one does experience just a kind of existential and almost like, you know, corporeal relief in being in a country where parliamentary democracy isn't actively challenged every day, and where the rule of law generally functions, and where, you know, scandals are small and medium size as opposed to extra, extra large every single time. I want to say that I think there have been some positive reactions on various parts of the Canadian political spectrum to what's happened in the U.S. I think it's wise, and no doubt there are Canadians who understand this far, far, far better than me, but I think it's wise for the opposition, whether it's at the provincial or the national level, to agree when it can on basic things like strategic or existential questions involving the United States. And it's heartening to see that when it does happen. I think it's why it's not only dignified, but strategically wise for the major political parties to be able to talk to one another, regardless of who's in the majority. In terms of the government, I think it's wise for the prime minister to stress the ability to get things done with a majority. That's a difference between the United States, where we just can't pass laws regardless of what happens. I think it's wise for him to emphasize the positive and the constructive, which is not a direct confrontation with the United States. It is a de facto contrast with the United States, though. And I think it's wise for the prime minister, as we were discussing, to try to sketch out, you know, however it materializes, to try to sketch out imaginatively what the future could look like, rather than just waiting for what the Americans are doing. So, you know, I going back to your previous question, the things that I worry about are the things that I kind of feel like I feel day to day, that I remember from earlier in the U.S., right? Like social media, not quite the same problem here that it is in the U.S., but a problem, you know. Wealth inequality, have to keep one's hands, one's eyes on that. Influence campaigns, right? Unfortunately now, you know, the Russian influence campaigns in the U.S. were a bad thing. Now the Americans seem to be carrying out influence campaigns, as of course the Russians are also doing in Canada. All of these things are things to be watched. But
1: you're talking about Alberta specifically?
0: I'm talking about, there I am with my Canadian mis-

0: direction again. Yes, I'm talking about Alberta, of course.
1: Yeah. You've learned quickly. I laugh, but of course, the subject is incredibly serious, and we may well find ourselves on, we feel that we are on the cusp, perhaps, of a referendum on sovereignty for the province of Alberta. What counsel would you give Canadians when you see that line of influence coming from the United States about trying to manage this domestically?
0: Yeah, I have two reference points without pretending to be an expert on Alberta and without pretending, you know, to have any standpoint from which to tell Canadians in Alberta or elsewhere what they should be doing. My two reference points are, number one, the significance of cross-border influence campaigns in general, which have mattered in recent history to an extent with I'm not sure has been fully appreciated, to just drop us away from the North American setting for a moment. In Brexit, out-of-country influence campaigns were incredibly important, very, very possibly decisive at what was, of course, a crucial moment in the history of the United Kingdom. It matters a lot that the United Kingdom is not in the European Union right now. And yet the internet traffic on crucial platforms such as Twitter were driven at that time by external actors, primarily Russia, to an extent which was meaningful and not really understood. And so if you're the Canadian national government, it's proper and it's appropriate to be concerned about about your informational sovereignty, by which I don't mean that you get to tell people what to think or censor anything like that, but that it's proper to think of the state, not just in territorial terms, but also in terms of what goes in and out informationally. The second point of reference I have is, of course, Ukraine, where it's, and I think other Ukraine experts or East European experts here in Canada would say very similar things, that it is eerily familiar to those of us who watched the Donbass, who watched the Donetsk and Luhansk provinces and the escalation there, where it started with cross-border information campaigns, financial incentives, visits. And then before you know it, there's a paramilitary element and then a straight up military element to it. And what one learns from the example of the Donbass, which of course is where the war in Ukraine begins, is that these things can go, they can go step by step by step by step, and you cannot be sure at exactly what moment you've lost control. And the outcome can then in fact be very bad indeed. And so it is something that one should take seriously.
1: What would you say to Canadians who would say, really, Ukraine? I mean, this is Alberta. Well, the two parallels seem so deeply different. Who might question those parallels that you're making?
0: I wonder what's the difference, that Canada's a magical place where nothing bad ever happens and its neighbors are always friendly? I mean, the resemblance is an objective one. It doesn't have to do with which country we're talking about. Sad to say, I mean, the resemblance is also an empirical one, in that the Americans seem to have picked up some of the techniques that the Russians were, in fact, using. But I mean, I appreciate the question, because there's a sort of tension or back and forth in this conversation where sometimes we're talking about Canada and sometimes we're talking about authoritarianism in general. One of the things that I learned in America and about Americans, and I'm not going to say whether it's true about Canadians or not, I think it's probably less true of you folks, but I'm not sure. One of the things about Americans which makes them vulnerable is their exceptionalism. They tend to say, well, it happens in other countries, but it can't happen here because who knows, the founding fathers, the Constitution, whatever it might be. And the moment you say it can't happen here is the moment that you're asking it to happen here. It's not neutral to say it can't happen here. That's exposing a vulnerability known as exceptionalism. These kinds of things can happen anywhere.
1: One of the 20 lessons from your book on tyranny deals with learning from peers in other countries, and you specifically call for friendships across borders. I wonder what you would say to Canadians about the bigger picture importance of friendships with people in the United States right now, even though there are times where our countries might feel politically at odds.
0: Mm-hmm. That's interesting, because I could take that question in a sentimental direction, but I'm not going to. I will say something nice, though, which is that it is really, it's inspiring how gracious Canadians are in general with Americans, or at least with Americans who come up here. I've been trying to explain this when I go back to the States, and the phrase that I found is that they're more gracious with us than we are with each other. Which isn't to say that you don't have your thoughts about us, as well you should, but it is to say that there's a level of civility and even friendliness with us, which is quite impressive, and maybe even something from which we could perhaps learn a bit. So I just wanted to.

0: mastered that before I try to answer the question. The point of that lesson was that it's good to learn from people who have faced similar problems before you have, or who have perhaps faced graver problems than you. And what that would mean for Canadians would be something very specific. Listen to Americans who have been trying to prevent these developments in the US, because there are quite a few of them. Try to use your friendships with Americans, not to tell them that everything is going to be okay, but try to use your friendships with Americans to ascertain where and how things went wrong and how they felt things going wrong, because that can help you understand possible risks for Canada. I think that's how that lesson would apply here.
1: You talk about possible risks for Canada, possible risks of this moment. I mean, one thing we haven't gotten to in the course of this conversation is you've warned about the possibility of a coup in the United States. Help us understand that.
0: Oh, I mean, it's unrolling before our eyes. It's so hard to talk about the U.S. because everything that happens is immediately normalized by us. We are great normalizers. And then that normalization has a way of sort of radiating outwards. And so whatever drastic thing happens, it then just immediately becomes the new point of comparison for the next wild thing that's going to happen. So what I've been talking about specifically is the risk, or what I would say is the very predictable risk of some kind of electoral stunt between now and November, when we have these very consequential congressional elections, of course. And the stunts are already underway. The war in Iran was for no doubt many things. One hesitates even to guess. But certainly, now that the war is going on, the people in power, Trump and Hegseth in particular, very clearly use the war to try to define friends and enemies inside the United States, to declare that other people are not patriots and so on. So that is already underway. It's just not working very well because the war was poorly conceived. It's being lost, and it's wildly unpopular for obvious reasons. Something similar can be said with Mr. Trump's recent propensity to compare himself to Jesus Christ. It's a stunt. It's an electoral stunt. The idea is to make a direct connection which goes around the institutions, around the elections, to people who are willing to go to war for him because he has a non-democratic legitimacy for rule as a Christian nationalist or what have you. That also didn't turn out very well for him. And I would be very surprised if there weren't more stunts down the line. But the fact that there are stunts it reflects badly on him. But one can be malicious and incompetent at the same time. One can intend the worst while at the same time being stoppable. And I think that's the position that Mr. Trump is in. He would, I think, do pretty much anything to stay in power, but that doesn't mean that he's capable of doing things. So the message I'm trying to get across is that these things will continue to happen in the U.S., but that doesn't mean that Americans can't anticipate them, block them, or even turn them against the president in such a way that the elections end up being even worse for him than they would have been otherwise.
1: Okay, we'll leave the conversation there. I appreciate your time and your thoughts today. Thank you.
0: Very glad. Thank you.
1: Author and historian Timothy Snyder.

0: Okay, that's it for us this week. Our crew on The House is Kristen Everson, Laura Glowacki, Benjamin Lopez-Steven, and our senior producer is Jennifer Chevalier. Technical production by Miguel Plante. I'm Catherine Cullen. Thank you so much for listening.
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1: 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And on demand on CBC Listen. The CBC News is next. And then it's day 6 with Brent Bambury.
4: 20 years ago, when the Darfur conflict raged, there was a strong response from the global community. But now the humanitarian crisis in Sudan is the world's worst, and it's widely ignored. We find out more today on day 6.
5: This is CBC News. Good morning. It's 5 degrees and mostly cloudy in Ottawa. I'm Melina Levaik with the latest from the CBC Ottawa Newsroom. Thousands of travelers are trying to figure out what to do after Spirit Airlines shut down. The American ultra-low-cost airline operated for more than 3 decades, but had been facing financial headwinds for the past several years. And the spike in jet fuel prices from the war in Iran proved to be too much. The CBC's Linda Ward is covering the story.
6: After 34 years, their bright yellow airplanes are now grounded. A statement on their website early this morning says it started an orderly wind down of operations effective immediately, telling guests all flights have been canceled and customer service is no longer available. They're telling customers that they could expect refunds, but they are on their own in rebooking on other airlines. So this is, of course, a hit to travelers, many who are wondering, what now?
7: I've actually never flown Spirit. My first flight will be, you know, Monday coming back. So I was trying it out. But, you know, when you're purchasing something cheaper, it comes at a cost. And the cost is, I guess, also that the airline might shut down.
8: I'm just worried, you know, I'm going on this trip now. Who knows if I'll make it back if I gotta book another flight.
6: Spirit had more than 4,000 flights scheduled over the next 2 weeks. That's about 800,000 customers potentially affected. Linda Ward, CBC News, Toronto.
5: To the Middle East now, the U.S. Treasury Department is warning global shipping companies they could face sanctions for paying Iranian tolls to pass through the Strait of Hormuz. The toll booth system follows Iran's move to block the critical trade route after the start of the war with the U.S. and Israel in February. President Donald Trump has already rejected Iran's latest proposal to end the conflict, while Tehran continues a wave of executions, hanging 2 more men today for alleged espionage. The Ottawa Charge are looking to bounce back in their playoff series tonight. They fell to the Boston Fleet in Game 1 of their best-of-5 series, and they've got 1 more game on the road before heading home. Emma Weller has more.
9: You know, obviously, you believe in the team that you've built.
10: Ottawa Charge GM Mike Hirschfeld made some big roster changes during last year's PWHL expansion draft, ones that had some fans unsure if the team would make it back to the playoffs. But Hirschfeld says he was never in doubt.
9: Really proud of our group and really excited to just go out there and battle and try and get back to the Walter Cup final and bring that cup home for our fans in Ottawa.
10: That battle is already a bit of an uphill one. The Boston Fleet took the lead in their first round series after a 2-1 win on home ice Thursday night. Most players on the Charge took yesterday to rest and recover because of just how physical that game was, making sure they got fresh legs for tonight's battle and can come home with a win under their belt. Hirschfeld says they can't wait to fill the Canadian Tire Centre.
9: We'd love to sell out. I mean, I think, you know, fans do make a difference in this sport. They motivate our players. I know our players really get a lift out of them.
10: The Charge hit the ice tonight at 7 o'clock. Emma Weller, CBC News, Lowell, Massachusetts.
5: Over to the NHL Stanley Cup playoffs now, where only one Canadian team remains. The Tampa Bay Lightning have forced Game 7 after a wild, nerve-wracking overtime victory last night, beating the Montreal Canadiens 1-0. It was a real battle of goalkeepers. Tampa's Andre Vasilevsky stopped 30 shots. Jakub Dobesch made 32 saves for the Canadiens. Despite the Canadiens losing, head coach Martin St-Louis still believes they can win the series.
11: We're a confident group. We believe in what we do, how we do it. We played our game tonight. This is probably one of the best games I've seen, you know, this young group play, you know. And you just got to embrace the situation. And, things are meant to be. I think it was meant to be for our growth to go play Game 7.
5: It will be do or die for both teams tomorrow in Tampa Bay. And that was your CBC News This Hour. Taking a look now at your weather forecast in Ottawa today. Mainly cloudy with a 40% chance of showers. The high reaching 10 degrees today with a UV index of 5. Tonight, cloudy skies, a 40% chance of showers early this evening. The low going down to 0. Heading into tomorrow, a mix

0: Lots of sun and cloud, the high reaching 12 degrees with a UV index of 6. Tomorrow night, cloudy periods with a 40% chance of showers, the low plus 4.
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0: why the world won't engage with Sudan's catastrophe. That's coming up on Day 6. Today, the powerful voice of Russell Thomas.
1: I love opera, and I love singing.
0: The American tenor brings a new role to Canadian fans. The move away from fossil fuel.
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0: A global shift to renewables is hastened by the war in Iran. 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
4: I'm desperate. It's a strange, unnatural feeling, but everyone has gotten used to it.
0: The words of Jamila Ismail, speaking to France 24 English earlier this month. She has been displaced from her home in Sudan, and she's describing her ongoing search for her son, who went missing during a paramilitary attack in the country's Darfur region. Sudan has been mired in civil war for the past 3 years. It is the world's most severe humanitarian crisis. 14 million people have been displaced. But as other conflicts dominate the headlines, this one has largely fallen out of public view. And children are carrying a disproportionate burden. This week, UNICEF issued a child alert for the region for the first time since 2005. That's when the eruption of a genocidal war in Darfur sparked international outcry. UNICEF's new report describes a childhood defined by fear and loss as Sudanese kids are killed, uprooted, traumatized, and forced into extreme hunger. It warns that 4.2 million children and pregnant or breastfeeding women will face acute malnutrition this year. Dr. Mesfin Teklu-Tesema is the Senior Director for Health at the International Rescue Committee, or IRC. He oversees the organization's health program in Sudan. Dr. Tesema, welcome to Day 6.
5: Thank you very much, Ray, for having me this morning.
0: You were in South Sudan a couple of months ago visiting Sudanese refugees in displacement camps. Tell us what you saw while you were there.
5: Yeah, I was there early in February. And in the camp, it is around 5,000 people who are living there. Most of them are women and children. And they have been coming to that area over the last 3 years and fleeing conflict in Sudan. And many of them arrived, you know, with young children who have been on the road for many days. However, millions of women and children don't make it to the camp. So today in Sudan, 33 million people are in need of humanitarian assistance, and 14 million internally displaced or moved to neighboring countries. So those who make it to the border have been met by humanitarian organization, be able to get assistance. However, you know, many people are inside Sudan who don't get this assistance, and I think the situation is more dire than those who are able to escape.
0: This time around, the civil war has encompassed much of the country, whereas before it was more localized in Darfur. Is it even possible for humanitarian workers to access internally displaced people in Sudan who are not localized in camps at this point?
5: I think, you know, it's worth to note that, you know, the nature of conflict is more complex this time than before.
0: Yes.
5: The warring parties are denying access to humanitarian organization. So our staff are working under enormous risk to reach population unless, you know, the warring parties respect the rule of law and the international humanitarian law and allow humanitarian organizations to do their job. Unfortunately, many people will continue to suffer out of reach of humanitarian organizations.
0: This was not your first visit to the region. You were in Darfur 20 years ago. And that's when UNICEF issued its last child alert for the region. At the time, I remember all eyes around the world were on Darfur, but that doesn't seem to be the case today. Today, this conflict seems to go unnoticed by most of the world. Why is that?
5: UNICEF is right to call attention to the crisis in Sudan. And you are right, you know, Brett, that I was there 20 years ago with a humanitarian organization responding to the crisis back then. And the thing is that, you know, when I arrived there, actually, I went there as part of international humanitarian response because there was an outcry in solidarity to the situation, what's happening inside Sudan. So there was international response.

0: aid was available. I was able to go there, be able to provide health care, you know, nutrition. We were able to stabilize the situation. However, today, the crisis in Sudan has been going on for the last 3 years. Mm-hmm. And it is one of the worst humanitarian crises in the world. However, this is happening at a time where the humanitarian system is experiencing the worst aid cut that I have ever seen, you know, in my career. And at the same time, the need is growing everywhere. And there are many crises that are probably grabbing the attention of media, but Sudan does not appear on the headline. And at the same time, of course, the cost of delivering aid is going up and we are serving fewer people. That's what our team is experiencing on the ground.
1: As a physician, what are your biggest concerns for the health of these refugees who are children?
0: When a child is malnourished, you know, their immunity gets weakened. Mm-hmm. So at the same time, basic service like healthcare, immunization system has collapsed. As a result, many children have missed out, you know, essential life-saving medicines and vaccines. And these children are the ones which are at risk of experiencing ill health and deadly disease like measles. And I think for many of the people that I have seen, I've met, there is no guarantee that the funding will come to sustain their life-saving services. So really that is what is likely to happen. And unless we do something about it, you know, we're likely to see many people dying from hunger, malnutrition, and disease outbreaks.
1: Yeah.
0: These are people who have life in Sudan with family and, you know, looking after for themselves and finding themselves in a refugee camp that they are now dependent on aid. It was something that they could not ever imagine. And, you know, imagine like a family who have had, you know, comfortable life and all of a sudden their house has been destroyed and they have to flee for their life. So we are providing, you know, medical care. We are also providing psychosocial counseling because they are all traumatized because of what they had seen inside Sudan, which include, you know, sexual violence and many of the physical violence. And this is, you know, having significant impact on their mental health and well-being. So it's really a kind of, you know, situation where aid is a lifeline for these people. And unless this conflict stops, the suffering will likely to last longer.
1: The attention of the world is very much focused on this conflict in Iran and the blockade of the Strait of Hormuz. But this week, a number of NGOs, including yours, warned that that conflict is driving up the cost of global aid. How has that conflict affected your ability to deliver the aid that kids in Sudan need?
0: So the war, in the Iran war, you know, it has disrupted logistics. And it's driven up cost because most of our supplies from Dubai cannot get through the Strait of Hormuz to get to where we need to go. So this creates supply shortage. Mm-hmm. And we had to get it through by road to Oman and then flight, you know, from there to the destination. So that increase in the cost. And that means that, you know, the limited aid money that we have will be serving fewer people. So it really, I mean, any crisis is not unisolated. It affects, you know, everyone everywhere.
1: UNICEF has said that its 2026 humanitarian appeal for Sudan is only 16% funded to date. 16%. How much of a difference would it make if that number was able to get to even 50%?
0: It is huge. You know, 16% of funding and in the grand scheme of 33 million people needing humanitarian aid. You know, you can imagine the gap that is left, means basically millions of people left unassisted. So an increase 50% would probably be a dream that we can think of for Sudan, given where we are today. So that would make a difference in terms of millions of lives being saved. So really it's a huge impact for the survival of the people of Sudan who are currently experiencing the worst humanitarian crisis. It's the worst that you can think of. And unfortunately, you know, many people are suffering out of sight.
1: I keep thinking back to 2005 when the agency's first child alert was issued during the Darfur crisis. And in a report this week, UNICEF includes a number of powerful quotations from Sudanese refugees who were children then. One of them said, "I was a child in Darfur in 2005. Today, I am a father and I am raising my own children in another war. What I lived through as a child is now repeating itself in their lives. And that is the hardest thing to accept." What goes through your mind when

0: you hear that?
1: It is very sad, and nobody wants to raise their children in this kind of situation. And my only, you know, hope is that we are working every day to bring hope to these people, whether that is food or nutrition for the children or immunization for the kids. You know, immunizing a child today is securing their future. And, you know, helping these children to access basic education is also securing their future. So we can't wait until the conflict is resolved. We have to help them today so that they can survive and also thrive, looking forward, you know, to build their family. So I'm, you know, hoping, and I think this is what we work every day, to give hope to the people who are living in this hopeless situation.
0: Dr. Tessema, this is a tragic story, but thank you very much for your work in the region and for telling us about it today.
1: Thank you very much for having me.
0: Dr. Mesfin Teklu Tessema is the Senior Director for Health at the International Rescue Committee. Here are some other stories we're keeping an eye on this weekend.
2: Held coming through. He and Earth puts it up. Knocks it down.
3: Love to see a three from Kansas.
2: First 3 points for the tempo. And how about that?
0: Lots of excitement as Canada's only WNBA team, the Toronto Tempo, gear up for their first season home opener next week. The Tempo are the league's first Canadian team. They will compete in the WNBA's seven-team Eastern Conference. The team's roster includes some standout American players like Marina Mabry and Brittany Sykes. But many eyes will be on Kia Nurse, the seven-year WNBA veteran from Hamilton, Ontario, who signed on as the Tempo's first Canadian player. The Tempo's season home opener against the Washington Mystics is next Friday. And home and personal care company Unilever says it will begin to hike product prices as a result of higher than expected costs related to the war in Iran. The maker of Dove soap and Axe deodorant says it expects the yearly cost of production to grow from $876 million to more than $1 billion. Analysts say the Unilever news is a bellwether and that consumers could brace for higher prices across the board. Consumer goods companies are facing one of the most challenging cost environments in years due to rising commodity prices and supply chain disruptions from the U.S.-Israeli war with Iran.

0: We are in the thick of the NHL playoff season. Fans are riled up and super anxious. So imagine stepping onto the ice to sing the national anthem. Your home team is leading the series 3-1, and they have a chance to clinch it at home.
1: These playoff games have just been so crazy with the energy in the arena. And this one was a special game because, we could have won the series. So I was already, pretty nervous as usual, but just also really excited to get the game started.
0: And then you pick up the mic to sing, and this happens.
2: Oh, Canada, our home and native.
0: Land. That's the word we're looking for. It's land. And she knew that. She sang it. But her mic cut out 7 words into the Canadian national anthem.
1: When I started singing and I realized it was cutting out, I wasn't sure what they were going to do. But then the crowd just started singing along. And obviously they're, on a very specific time limit with TV and all that. So I think they just kind of let it roll. And it turned into just such an amazing moment of community.
0: Cammy Clooney is the anthem singer for the Buffalo Sabres, and what could have been a nightmare scenario turned into a moment of goodwill between two countries that are usually very good friends. Because after her mic started to cut out, the fans in Buffalo picked up where she left off.
1: I think I was just thinking how amazing of a community we have in Buffalo. We're known as the City of Good Neighbors. And they knew the words. They knew the words to the Canadian

0: Anthem, and they picked me up. They picked me right back up. I mean, we've been singing both anthems since the very beginning, and so we all grew up knowing both of them. And so I was not shocked that everyone knew the words, and I think it was a really nice moment of unity for both countries, too, for both the U.S. and Canada, and music is really powerful. It's a universal language, and I think it united us all.
1: The clip of the Canadian anthem moment has now gone viral, and it's warmed the hearts of a lot of Canadians, which is a very different vibe from last year's playoffs when the rhetoric around the 51st state was hot and fans were actually booing each other's anthems. The other thing to note, this was a game between the Buffalo Sabres and the Boston Bruins. No Canadian team was involved, but as Cammy said, they always sing both anthems in Buffalo no matter who's playing. The Sabres are the only team in the NHL that does that.
0: It's really just because we're so close to the border. I mean, Canada's like, you take one wrong turn and you could end up on the Peace Bridge. So we're just so close to Canada. And I think it's also just a really nice nod to hockey and where it all started. And yeah, it's just, it's something we've always done. It's a tradition.
1: Commander Tom taught us well. Cammy Clooney is the national anthem singer for the Buffalo Sabres.
0: Go Sabres.
1: Coming up on Day 6, Tom McCamus on his life on stage and the two big roles he's taking on this summer at Stratford.
2: It's not up to you to decide what the play means. It's up to the audience to take whatever it is they want to take from it.
1: This was a good week for oil and gas producers. The price of oil briefly hit a four-year record. Energy giant BP doubled its first quarter profit. The company made more than $4 billion Canadian in the first 3 months of this year. Several U.S. and Canadian companies also posted increased profits, thanks in large part to rising fuel prices caused by the U.S. and Israel's war against Iran. No one could have predicted this when governments and civil society groups planned this week's inaugural conference on transitioning away from fossil fuels. The first of its kind conference took place in Santa Marta, Colombia. Lea Temper is the Health and Economic Policy Program Director with the Canadian Association of Physicians for the Environment. She was at the conference. Lea, good morning. Welcome to the program.
3: Hi, good morning, Brent.
1: Oil giant British Petroleum announced this week that it has doubled its profits since the start of the Iran war. What do you think when you hear that?
3: So it's obscene. I mean, as people around the world are suffering from energy poverty, oil prices are skyrocketing, households are being squeezed, and oil companies are raking in record profits.
1: What do you think Canada's response to that should be?
3: So Canada's response to date has involved actually reducing taxes on oil and gas. And what they should be doing, which has been seen to work before, is taxing oil companies. So windfall taxes on their profits. These are war profits. And, you know, this has worked before. The Europeans did this when prices skyrocketed also during the Ukraine war. And what they did was they reinvested those funds to help families that are struggling and to fund the energy transition. So there's some really great examples here. Spain is one country that was really committed, used the previous price shocks of the Ukraine war in order to move towards renewable energies. And some European countries are also doing that as well. So France has just announced that instead of, you know, short-term help to families, what they're going to be doing is actually helping households transition away their dependence on gas towards heat pumps or electric vehicles, which will really save them money in the long term.
1: The situation is a little bit different in Canada. Because Canada is a producing nation, there's a belief here that building pipelines and supporting the oil sector is a good path because Asian countries and others are going to buy.

0: higher oil and gas when at a time when the price is elevated. You spoke to delegates at the conference from Asian countries. What did they tell you?
1: So when I asked a Chinese professor, Professor Jinhua Pan, if he thought there was going to be Asian demand for Canadian fossil fuel energy resources, he actually laughed. So, you know, China is now becoming an electro state. Mm-hmm. They are increasing their renewable energy capacity at an incredible rate. And, you know, he was telling us how the price of batteries has decreased by 95%. And, you know, he says it's so much easier for them to build renewable energy. It's cheaper than oil. He pretty much laughed. He said Canada was late to the game and that Asia will not want their oil by the time that we are able to get it on the market.
0: When the conference was planned, you didn't know at that time that there would be this giant crunch in oil prices as a result of a conflict in the Middle East. How much of that conflict and the repercussions of that in terms of energy price was the discussion at the conference?
1: So, yes, the conflict in Iran is really defining the terms of the discussion here. Countries are realizing, I mean, the ultimate impact of this conflict in Iran and this energy price shock is that countries are moving as fast as they can to make the transition. And that has really increased the interest and the commitment of the countries that are gathered here today.
0: But as you know, the prime minister and other politicians need to protect the economy. And they would argue that an enormous part of that economy is the extraction industry. And there are jobs involved. There are people's livelihoods involved in that. A lot of the political discourse in Canada is about which parties support the oil and gas sector and which ones don't. How do you change the channel in that conversation? How do you insert the idea that the transition's happening globally and we might be missing out on that?
1: Yeah, so I would say we're telling the wrong stories. You know, this is short-term thinking. Mark Carney really wrote a lot about the tragedy of the horizon, that it's difficult for economic interests to think long-term. But what we're doing now, building fossil fuel infrastructure that is already obsolete by the time it's going to come online, that is going to lead to poverty for our children.
0: What happens if we don't catch up on renewable energy? What are the consequences if Australia and the United States and others are spending more on renewable tech and we're not part of that technological race?
1: Yeah, so we are going to be left behind. So what is going to happen is, as I mentioned, stranded assets. We will not be able to sell our oil. Canada's oil is heavy, sour crude. There is not going to be a market for this oil globally. And you see now with the United Arab Emirates, their push to export more oil in the short term is because they know that prices are going to drop in the long term.
0: This conference in Santa Marta, Colombia is the first of its kind. What was it like for you? I know you've been involved for years with these issues. What was it like for you to be there?
1: So this is a historic moment. As the Colombian Environment Minister has said, this is a turning point in history. There's going to be a before and after. So this marks the end of the beginning of the end of the fossil fuel era. And I have been working on this for more than 20 years. And, you know, I have been to many of the climate COPs with a lot of frustration. So it has been so heartening and inspiring to see this coalition of the willing and countries come together to put their words into action and to really chart a course forward. And I wish that this process had begun 20 years ago.
0: Leah Temper, thank you very much for being with us today.
1: Thank you.
0: Leah Temper is the Health and Economic Policy Program Director with the Canadian Association of Physicians for the Environment.

0: nothing to be done. I'm beginning to come around to that opinion. All my life, I've tried to put it from me, saying, Vladimir, be reasonable. You haven't yet tried everything. And I resumed the struggle.
1: In his 19 years at the Stratford Festival, Tom McCamus hasn't quite tried everything, but he has played a lot of memorable roles. That clip was from his 1996 performance as the tramp Vladimir in Samuel Beckett's Waiting for Godot. That particular production was so popular that it was recorded for CBC Radio and revived at Stratford 2 years later. This year, Tom McCamus is back in Waiting for Godot, only this time he's playing Estragon, Gogo. And for Tom, it's a season of iconic roles. He's also playing Willie Loman in Arthur Miller's Death of a Salesman. Some of you may know Tom McCamus from his roles in Long Day's Journey into Night, The Sweet Hereafter, and Waking Up Walter, the Walter Gretzky story. But he started on stage in London, Ontario, where his family lived. And he spent many years with the Shaw Festival and then Stratford, where he's currently a member. Tom McCamus, welcome to the show.
2: Morning. Thank you for having me.
1: I want to talk about London, Ontario, where you started out in theater. You went to high school there, but then in your early years, you were at the Grand Theater when the famous director Robin Phillips was in charge, and there were legends on stage there.
2: Right.
1: It was so William Hott and Martha Henry and Brian Bedford and like crazy huge stars. And you're a young guy on stage. Now you're that actor with this company. You're the experienced actor and mentor. How does that feel to you?
2: Makes me feel very old, actually. I think I'm one of the oldest actors around. And I thought, how did that happen? I don't feel that old, but I guess I am.
1: What was it like for you back in London when you saw these giant stars come through? What did you learn from that experience?
2: They were great. I mean, Bill Hutt was, I was in the Young Company there, and Bill Hutt was in charge of that. And what he taught me was, you know, unforgettable. I got to work and meet Martha Henry, and I worked with them all much later on in my career as well too. So it was a great starting point.
1: This is your third time this summer performing in Waiting for Godot, and this time you're playing Estragon.
2: That's right.
1: What is up with his footwear?
2: Well, it's very strange. Like sometimes he can get his shoes off, and sometimes he can't get them off. And you know, so he's always walking around in his bare feet, or he's holding a shoe. When I did it 30 years ago, but I played the other part. I played Vladimir, and Stephen Lamette played Estragon. We did that for 2 years. So I'm having very, very strong memories of Stephen all the time. As a matter of fact, most of the times I go, that was a good choice. Well, it wasn't my choice. It was Stephen's.
1: So, well, does stepping into the play again feel like stepping into an old shoe, or is it completely different and new this time around?
2: It actually did. It felt, I was amazed how much I remembered of it from 30 years ago. I mean, actually, I remembered Estragon's lines better than I remembered Vladimir's because I listened to Stephen talk at me for like 2 years. But the more we get into it, the more I realize that it's not that production. This is a totally different production. And Paul Gross and I have a totally different relationship. So,
1: but listening to Stephen, I mean, the listening that goes on between these two characters, because the timing of the words is so important. When I watch the play, I'm always seeing the characters listen to each other in a way that's really compelling. And how important is that for the actors in this play?
2: Oh, that's very, very important. The other day we rehearsed it. We went outside and rehearsed it. And so that was kind of an interesting one too. So you have all sorts of different distractions. But yeah, I keep saying, what do we do now? Wait for Godot. But we say that about, you know, four or five times in the whole play or even more. And so you go, which one is this? So,
1: right. Let's listen to a little bit of that production that you were in, what you said, 30 years ago, right? This is 1996. Right. And this is you as Vladimir.
0: Let us do something while we have the chance. It is not every day that we are needed, not indeed that we personally are needed. Others would meet the case equally well, if not better. To all mankind they were addressed, those cries for help still ringing in our ears. But at this place, at this moment of time, all mankind is us, whether we like it or not.
1: Tom McCamus as Vladimir in 1996. To all mankind, they were addressed, those cries for help still ringing in our ears. Do you think about this play in the context of the current global situation we're in?
2: I sort of try to use theater to kind of get away from what's going on in the world right now. So I don't really try and apply it to what's, if I did, I think

0: I might go crazy. So I just live in the world that it is. And I find it, it is a bleak world, but I find it a very beautiful world at the same time too.
1: But it is, the Death of a Salesman, which is the other play that you're doing this summer, is a play that really is an analysis of the American dream and the failure of the American dream. It was written in the 1940s, right. But it does feel like it speaks to this moment. And it's also coming back on Broadway this summer.
0: That's right, yeah.
1: So you will play Willie Loman, an iconic theater character, also a very sad and complex character. What made you want to take on Loman?
0: Well, they asked me to, so that was the first one. But 2 years ago, I also played Arthur Miller in the play Salesman in China. So I got pretty fascinated by that production, which was done in China. I spent my university years working on Miller and O'Neill and Williams. But in my career, I've never played any Miller. So the chance that I get to play this part is pretty wonderful.
1: What was so iconic about Salesman in China?
0: For me, the best part was just to watch all these actors perform Death of a Salesman in Mandarin. It was extraordinary. You knew exactly what was happening, even though I didn't understand any Mandarin.
1: But did you think that there was something about the Chinese experience and the Chinese engagement with the capitalist worldview that was part of the experience?
0: Well, I mean, at the beginning of that play, the Miller character talks about what everybody thinks the Death of a Salesman means about capitalism and all that. But he basically says it's basically a play about fathers and sons. And I think that's something that everybody recognizes no matter what country you live in and what culture you live in.
1: But both of these plays, both Salesman and Gatto, are about existential crisis. And both of those characters, both Estragon and Loman, keep the faith in spite of themselves.
0: Yeah.
1: Are they looking for hope? Is that what you see in them?
0: Yeah, they certainly, they keep going all the way through. They always think that there's, they always think Godot's going to come. Loman's also waiting for his father. He's waiting for a father figure all the time. He never comes. So they always think if they keep going, it'll happen. And that's how we get through life, I guess.
1: There's a talk at Stratford that's scheduled for later this summer, and it's called How to Figure Out the Meaning of Life in Two Acts or Less. And I thought, that's a lot to take on as an actor. You're putting a lot on an actor's shoulders if that's what they're promising. Does it feel daunting to you when you take this stuff on?
0: Certainly this is daunting because these parts are very, very large. And I'm doing them both at the same time. A couple of times I'm doing, I'll do a Gatto in the afternoon and then I'll do a Salesman at night. That would be large. But in terms of the overall thing of what it's about, I mean, as an actor, all you can do is just say the words that are written and try to give them some sort of truth. And it's not up to you to decide what the play means. It's up to the audience to take whatever it is they want to take from.
1: What do you do between the plays? If you have a matinee and then you have an evening performance, how do you spend an interval?
0: You eat some food very quickly and then go and kind of warm up. It depends. I think Salesman's a longer production. So if I do Salesman first, then that I don't have very much time in between. But I think Gatto's maybe a shorter by about half an hour. So I have a little bit more time to rest.
1: More laughs in Gatto?
0: Yeah, there are more laughs in Gatto, I hope, anyway.
1: Your wife, Chick Reed, is also in Death of a Salesman. Do you get to perform together very often?
0: Yes, as a matter of fact, she plays the woman I have an affair with. So that's kind of an interesting
1: What's it like for you? What's that dynamic like when you're actors together, but you're also connected that deeply?
0: Well, I love acting with Chick. Sometimes we have a hard time if we're playing, people that are in love, because I find that's just too close to who we really are. So I get embarrassed, showing that on stage. I sometimes find it easier if I have to treat her poorly, But we've done a number of really interesting things together.
1: I've read that the two of you breed Nova Scotia duck tolling retrievers. What is it that you love about the toller?
0: First of all, I don't do the breeding. Chick does all the breeding. That's her thing. But I'm there to do whatever it is she wants me to do. They're beautiful dogs. We've had them for over 25 years. At one time we had five generations living at the same time, in our house. Chick describes them as a border collie with an off switch. So they're beautiful. Mm.
1: Do you think that Estragon and Willie would have fared better if there was a dog in the play?
0: I definitely think so. I think a dog would have been very distracting for both of them and maybe it would calm them down a bit.
1: Tom, this is your 19th season at the Stratford Festival. What is it like for you? You live around there and you've been there now for a long time. when thousands of theatergoers start pouring into this town that you

0: you know, that you saw during the year being kind of sleepy and quiet. And then there are all of these people that are excited to see Shakespeare and everything else. What's that like when it comes alive like that?
1: Right around now, because that's what's happening. The things are just starting to go into preview, and it's a realization that, oh my God, we have to do this for people. So it's a bit nerve-wracking. But once that does happen and you start to get the shows up, and you wander around the town and you sit and you have a coffee and people come and just talk to you about the play and or other plays that they've seen you in. A lot of people have been here, going here for years and years and years. And they remember me from when I was just, you know, a boy doing stuff here. And that's just, it's lovely to actually have that connection with an audience, just, you know, to have a chat with them about what they think, whether they liked it or didn't like it, but it's kind of nice.
0: Well, people who've experienced Stratford do look back on the past seasons and think about the or remember the things that just struck them like a lightning bolt when they were watching it on stage. What about for you? Or are there moments in other performances that you've witnessed or that you've been a part of that stand out to you that make you believe this is why we do it?
1: Oh yeah, definitely. We're rehearsing Death of a Salesman in a rehearsal hall 2 in the Avon Theater. And I remember 30 years ago, that's where we rehearsed Long Day's Journey and Tonight. So I have huge memories of Bill Hutton, Peter Donaldson, and Martha Henry while I'm rehearsing this other great American play.
0: Have a great summer. Both of these roles sound amazing and the productions look like they're going to be terrific. So all the best to you. Thanks for taking time out from your rehearsal schedule to talk to us today. And we're looking forward to seeing you on stage, Tom.
1: Thanks, Brent. Thanks for talking to me.
0: Tom McCamus is Willie Loman in Death of a Salesman this summer. Previews start at the Stratford Festival on Tuesday. He's also taking on the role of Estragon in Waiting for Godot, which starts May 14th. Coming up on day 6, riff from the headlines. Time to bag a bag. I'm Brent Bambury. 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Find and follow us wherever you get your podcasts. Next week, the Canadian Opera Company will present Werther by French composer Jules Massenet. It is an opera based on Goethe's classic novel about a young man's romantic infatuation and the spiral of despair that consumes him when that love is denied. It's been 30 years since the COC staged a production of Werther, and it stars tenor Russell Thomas in the title role.

0: Thomas is a celebrated Black American opera singer. He has performed at some of the world's leading opera houses, including the Met, Deutsche Oper Berlin, the English National Opera, and the Royal Opera House in Covent Garden. Russell Thomas, welcome to Day 6.
1: Good morning. Thank you for having me.
0: You've never sung the part of Werther before, but I know you've spent years wanting to play this role. What is it about this character that appeals to you?
1: Well, it's not so much the character as it is just the story of this very passionate artist who falls in love very deeply with someone. I think it's one of those things that we've all experienced in some way, shape, or form. And some of the best music for the tenor voice. And not all the time does the tenor gets to have the title role in an opera. So it's a pretty much a mixture of all those things.
0: So, but wait, what is it about unrequited love that you can relate to?
1: Well, I've been in love with someone who, or infatuated, I don't know if I would call it love. I thought it was love with someone that just didn't love me as much as I loved them. And I think it's one of those things that humans, you know, who've lived a little bit can relate to.
0: So I've seen you on stage performing, and I think that you're a singer who's also a very, very subtle actor. Will you be thinking about that person while you sing this role?
1: A bit, you know, you want to be able to connect to the words and the relationships on stage in a meaningful way. And I think the best way you can do that is through lived experience.
0: Yeah.
1: So there would be a bit of that, absolutely.
0: So Werther is an intense and kind of uncontrollable young man. And intensity is a word that's been used to describe many of your performances on stage. For you as a performer, where does that passion, where does that intensity come from?
1: Well, for me, the intensity is a vocal intensity, you know, how I decide how much power I give the voice or how much

0: power I remove from the voice to be more intimate in my singing. And I love opera, you know, I love opera and I love singing. So though I guess all of those things come together for me to make that intensity for sure.
1: It's one of the things that's really exciting about watching a singer is that you know they've got the power and you're waiting for that moment when they unleash it, right? Yeah. But you don't really know when it is. But I mean, you do because it's part of your discipline.
0: Right.
1: But that excitement in the audience is, how do you learn how to master that?
0: It's difficult because, you know, in opera, we're not singing with microphones. You know, we're singing with the acoustic of the space. There's an orchestra, usually about 80 people in the orchestra, and there's just one of you or maybe two of you on stage, and you're having to not necessarily compete, but you want to make sure that your voice is there. So we train as opera singers, no matter what's happening with those 80 people in the pit, that our voices can carry still in that space. And I think that's just what it is. And for me, as you mentioned, a subtle actor, I am not one of these people who, you know, throw themselves on the floor and beat your chest. You know, for me, it's more about the way I use words and the way I use my voice. And even though you're singing with power, you want it to be classy. And sometimes you want it to be visceral. But even in those visceral moments, you still want to keep the voice as elegant as possible.

0: You were brought up in Miami, mm-hmm. and you didn't grow up in a house where classical music or opera was performed. You found it on the radio.
1: Yes.
0: Can you tell me about that?
1: Public radio. I was in elementary school. I came home from school one day, and someone was watching television, maybe, and I went to the radio, and I turned on the radio, and I was flipping through the dial, and I heard people singing funny, and I was like, what is this? And I kept listening, and then every day, I came back to that station looking for that type of singing, that orchestra, that vocal power or elegance or whatever it was. I don't know what it was that grabbed me, but something grabbed me, and I never stopped listening, and I then tried to sing.
0: And was secular music forbidden in your house?
1: Forbidden, no. But I was a child of my grandmother, and I had to sing at church. Everybody knew I could sing. It was my service to church, and they encouraged me to sing for church. Secular music wasn't encouraged.
0: But I mean, I've heard church voices, and they're beautiful, and they're powerful, but they don't sound like opera. Like, how did you connect the voice that you had to the music that you're singing now on the world stages?
1: Well, that developed later. I mean, I did in church what I heard other people do in church.
0: Yeah.
1: But when I got in high school, I joined choir. And, you know, I was asked to sing a solo. And this woman came to help us with our solos. And she said, you can be an opera singer. And that completely changed my life. That changed my world. Because she heard something that I didn't know was there. I didn't know it existed. I loved opera. But I didn't realize that I had the voice or the talent to sing opera.
0: And you stayed in Miami and started singing. You started your training there.
1: Yes.
0: And you're passionate about your hometown. What is it that you see that others don't see about Miami?
1: Well, I'm a Floridian, but I'm a Miamian first.
0: Okay.
1: Miami's a very different place from the rest of the state.
0: Yeah.
1: You know, it's a beautiful place. You know, the palm trees and even the swamps. And we have a place called Alligator Alley where you could just drive and you'd see alligators all up and down the highway. It's a very special place. And I have an emotional tie to it. I have my family. It's just so much for me developed in Florida, particularly in Miami. And I wouldn't trade it for the world. If I could really afford to live there the way I would like to live there, I would live in Miami right now.
0: Yeah, there's a lot of rich people.
1: Yes, it's very expensive.
0: But you've been critical about what you call the cycle of neglect in the arts that you saw in Miami and elsewhere. How do you think singers like you could be used to reach out to diverse communities?
1: Well, I don't think we necessarily need to reach out to them. I think we need to include them in our planning, include them in how we experience the art form. I think that music education, which almost doesn't exist in Florida anymore, from when I graduated high school, mm-hmm. when my mm-hmm. sister graduated high school, which was about 12 years difference, there was no music requirements in a lot of schools in Florida, you know. But when I was a kid, we had to learn music skills. And I think that

0: That's where it all starts. If we just made music or art as important as reading and arithmetic and writing and science, I think more people will understand what it is that we do in classical music and be interested in it. But there's the access isn't there. The education isn't there. People think that the first thing that should go when money's tight are the arts. And that's usually what happens.
1: Does opera feel like it's that some people see it as being elitist when it really is something that you believe could be more populist?
0: It is elitist. Opera is elitist, but that doesn't mean it can't be for everybody. I mean, the reason it's elitist is because it's very expensive and the U.S. is not funded by the government. And to ask people who already don't want to pay taxes to put their tax dollars towards something that, as of right now, the wealthiest in society enjoy, you know, it can become very complicated.
1: Yeah.
0: But I think it is an elitist art form because it's so expensive. And because we, as an art form in the States, we depend on the generosity of very wealthy people, not simply buying tickets, but donating large sums of money to make sure that these institutions can survive.
1: Right.
0: And it's not a very good business model because you don't have a wide swath of the populace that's a part of the situation. But it doesn't mean that we can't include them in the situation, if that makes sense.
1: Yeah, yeah. I want to get back to talking about your performances on stage because you have collaborated with one of the greatest contemporary opera composers, John Adams. He's written music with your voice in mind. What is it about that collaboration that works so well?
0: You know, as artists, I mean, we sing all of this music from Verdi, who has been long gone, and Puccini, and we all love it, right?
1: Yeah.
0: And we all think, oh, what was the process like working with those composers at the very beginning? You know, how did they collaborate? And a lot of times, we're sort of guessing.
1: Mm-hmm.
0: Oh, the performance practice of the time was sort of like this, and, you know, people sang it sort of like this, and he has this marking in the score, and we believe he meant this. But when you have a living composer there in the room, you could just ask him, what is it that you wanted? And there's no substitution for that kind of access. And John was very kind to me, and he wrote two things for me and almost a third, but the schedules just didn't line up. And it changed my life. It changed my career, actually. It really brought me on an international level working with he and Peter Sellers.
1: And what were those productions like for you? How exciting was that for you to be in that contemporary milieu?
0: It was amazing because he wrote something that was very ambitious. And I remember I got the score and I was like, there's no way anybody can sing this. A Flowering Tree was the first thing he wrote for me. And I remember like saying, hey, can we get on the phone and have a conversation about this? And he's like, well, you told me that you could sing this high note. And I said, I can, but not 10 of them in a row.

0: So I don't know how to describe it other than saying that there was a level of collaboration there that you don't often find, or I probably haven't gotten since.
1: And you can't do that with Richard Wagner. You can't get on the phone and ask him, what are you thinking in this passage of Parsifal? But you've performed Parsifal. Remind people listening, how many hours is this performance?
0: Parsifal is about 5 hours in length. It's a long night. But he doesn't sing the whole night, of course, but he sings a lot.
1: Yes.
0: But it's a long night, and I'm doing it right after I leave Toronto, actually. I'm doing it again.
1: I have to ask you, Russell, because it sounds like you're so busy and you've got so much on your plate, but you're a single dad with a young son.
0: Yeah.
1: I just can't imagine how challenging it is to manage all of that. How do you do it?
0: I don't know. I'm grateful that my mom moved in and she helps me a lot. That my son is a well-rounded young man and he's very understanding and he likes to travel. So, you know, whenever I have to, I get him out of school for a week. Or if there's a short break, we make it a longer break and he gets to travel and he's very excited about that. So we make it work, you know, when he's 16, he might complain that I wasn't around enough. But as of right now, things sort of work itself out.

0: sounds like he's having a good time if he loves to travel. What an exciting life for him, and what an exciting life for you. It was great to talk to you. Have fun with Werther, and all the best to you, Russell Thomas.
1: Thank you so much. It's great to talk to you.
0: Russell Thomas is an operatic tenor. He stars in the Canadian Opera Company's production of Jules Massenet's Werther. It runs from May 7th to May 23rd in Toronto.
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0: And here we go. It's Riff from the Headlines, our weekly quiz. Three riffs linked by one story in the news. If you guess the story that links the riffs, you can win a Day 6 tote bag. First, here's a recap. This is last week's clue.

I Melt With You by Modern English, Alicia Keys and Heartburn, and Foreigner with Cold as Ice. And Jody Elwood of Winnipeg correctly guessed the headline we're looking for. Toronto fire crews melt Drake's promotional ice sculpture for safety. Congratulations, Jody. A Day 6 tote bag will be on its way to you soon. Now, here's this week's clue.

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0: Coming up next, it's Because News with Gavin Crawford. And later today, stay tuned for Just Asking with Saroja Coelho. And that's our show for this week. Day 6 was produced by Lori Allen, Annie Bender, Michelle Parisi, and Pedro Sanchez. Our senior producer is Gord Westmacott, and I'm Brent Bambury. It's 12 days till Trump goes to China, 2 days to Star Wars Day, and 7 days till we meet again on Day 6.
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2: 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And on demand on CBC Listen. One's a tower, the other an Art Deco skyscraper. But they share one thing in common. Branded buildings on Under the Influence with Terry O'Reilly in half an hour. But first, Gavin Crawford welcomes Emma Hunter, Jennifer Shung, and Chris Siddiqui to Because News. After the news.
4: This is CBC News. Good morning. It's 5 degrees and mostly cloudy in Ottawa. I'm Melina Levesque with the latest from the CBC Ottawa newsroom. A major rift is shaking the NATO alliance this morning. The U.S. is pulling

0: 5,000 troops from Germany, a move seen as retaliatory by President Donald Trump. It follows a public spat over the war in Iran, with the German chancellor suggesting the U.S. has been humiliated on the battlefield. Julia Chapman reports.
1: Germany's defense minister Boris Pistorius says the American withdrawal is not unexpected, but he says maintaining a presence in Europe is in the interests of the U.S. Washington announced that 5,000 troops would be pulled from Germany, leaving more than 30,000 remaining. A planned deployment of a missile-equipped artillery unit has also been cancelled. Donald Trump is also threatening to pull troops out of Italy and Spain. He's frustrated that European allies haven't supported the war in Iran. The move in Germany follows comments from Chancellor Friedrich Merz.
2: He criticized me for doing the whole thing with Iran. But I said, would you like to have a nuclear weapon in the hands of Iran? He said, no, I don't. I said, well, then I guess I'm right.
1: Trump has also griped about the American role as guarantor of European security. Julia Chapman, CBC News, London.
0: The U.S. Treasury Department is warning global shipping companies they could face sanctions for paying Iranian tolls to pass through the Strait of Hormuz. The toll booth system follows Iran's move to block the critical trade route after the start of the war with the U.S. and Israel in February. President Donald Trump has already rejected Iran's latest proposal to end the conflict, while Tehran continues a wave of executions, hanging two more men today for alleged espionage. Spirit Airlines has announced that it is shutting down its operations. The budget airlines carrier filed to secure a $500 million federal bailout in the U.S., and the Florida-based company has filed for bankruptcy twice. A major factor is the recent surge in the cost of jet fuel due to the war in Iran. All flights have now been canceled. Other American carriers, including United, American Airlines, and Delta Airlines, are offering reduced fares on high-volume Spirit routes and capping ticket prices. The Ottawa Charge are lacing up their skates for Game 2 tonight of their semi-final playoff series. It's their second game on the road. Looking to bounce back from Thursday's 2-1 loss against the Boston Fleet, Mike Hirschfeld is GM of the Charge. He describes what it's been like watching starting goalie Gwyneth Phillips from last year's playoff run to today.
3: And I think the most exciting part from our perspective is that she's such a young player. Like she's just turning 26, and so she's heading into the best years of her career. She hasn't even reached that yet. So we're seeing all the, you know, incredible things she's doing on the ice right now, but there's a chance that it gets even better and better. So I think that's a really exciting situation for our organization.
0: The puck drops at the Tsonga Center tonight at 7. The Charge will then head home for Game 3 on May 8th. Over to the NHL Stanley Cup playoffs now, where only one Canadian team remains. The Tampa Bay Lightning have forced Game 7 after a wild, nerve-wracking overtime victory last night, beating the Montreal Canadiens 1-0. It was a real battle of goalkeepers. Tampa's Andre Vasilevsky stopped 30 shots. Jakub Dobesch made 32 saves for the Canadiens. Despite the Canadiens losing, head coach Martin St-Louis still believes they can win the series.
4: We're a confident group. We believe in what we do, how we do it. We played our game tonight. This is probably one of the best games I've seen, you know, this young group play, you know. And you just got to embrace the situation. And, things are meant to be. I think it was meant to be for our growth to go play Game 7.
0: It will be do or die for both teams tomorrow in Tampa Bay. And that was your CBC News this hour. Taking a look now at your weather forecast in Ottawa today. Mainly cloudy with a 40% chance of showers. The high reaching 10 degrees today with a UV index of 5. Tonight, cloudy skies, a 40% chance of showers early this evening. The low going down to 0. Heading into tomorrow, a mix of sun and cloud. The high reaching 12 degrees with a UV index of 6. Tomorrow night, cloudy periods with a 40% chance of showers. The low plus 4.
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7: Oh. Hello, everybody. Welcome to Because News, Canada.

Funniest News Quiz. I am Gavin Crawford, and I am happy to announce, because News has started its own sovereign wealth fund of comedy, let's meet our newest assets. She doesn't want to be

0: It's grammar nerd Emma Hunter.
1: Gotta look after your commas. Don't overuse them.
0: In the middle chair, now that AI can hack any password, she's very happy she can just go back to using the classic 123 password. Say hello to comedian Jennifer Shung. Yay! And finally, he also called his residence an embarrassment this week, hoping his landlord would finally make some renovations. That's right, it's comedian Tom Hearn. All right, panel, are you ready to make some games out of the news?
2: Oh, yes.
3: Yeah.
4: Ready.
2: Yes.
0: Then let's begin.
5: Here we go.
2: Yeah.
0: Panel, as Pink Floyd made abundantly clear, we don't need no education and we don't need no thought control. But the Ontario government has decided all grade 10 students do absolutely need one thing. Mm-hmm. Can you tell me for a point, what are grade 10 students in Ontario now required to do before they can graduate?
6: I hope grade 11 and 12.
0: Emma.
2: Publicly thank their mother. Like in front of their friends in a ceremony. Like in robes. A good idea.
0: Not the one they went with, however.
2: Whatever.
0: The headline from CTV News reads, Ontario to require grade 10 financial literacy test for graduation.
2: Oh.
6: That's good.
0: That's right. Starting next September, all students must achieve a 70% average in a finance unit of their career studies class and also pass a standardized financial literacy test.
2: Hmm.
0: What do grade 10s have to learn in order to be considered financially literate?
2: Marry rich. In this economy?
6: That's pretty good. Know how to make change from a $20 bill.
2: Ooh. Yeah.
0: That's a tricky
6: That's
0: one.
6: That's a tough one. I still struggle with because I don't even have a $20 bill.
0: Yeah. Jennifer?
4: That RRSP is not the same as RSVP.
2: Right.
4: And,
2: or HPV. Different. Very different things.
4: And that Feet Finder is not as lucrative as they say it is.
0: All good suggestions. They say they must learn how to budget, how to pay bills on time, how to use credit responsibly, and also options for paying post-secondary costs.
4: Oh, God.
6: I like my option. I haven't paid a cent.
0: The curriculum will also teach students about saving, investing, and avoiding financial scams. One financial expert quoted in the article says a large part of financial literacy is knowing how to say one thing.
2: Vegas!
0: Knowing how to say Vegas.
2: Vegas!
0: Is not the answer. Tom, what is the one thing you need to know how to say?
6: Dad, I'm in trouble.
0: Jennifer, what do they say is the one thing you need to know how to say?
4: I'll do anything.
2: Rough out there, man.
0: Well, it's a good thing you are all comedians and not teachers. I'll just say
6: they're
0: that all, right
6: both
0: now.
6: Mothers.
2: Yeah, exactly. It's bleak.
0: The correct answer, how to say no.
2: Oh, that's a good idea.
0: The one thing you do need to know, how to say no.
6: So it's a financial literacy class and a consent class.
0: Yes.
2: So
6: double header. I like that.
4: I like that.
0: Were you financially literate at 16?
4: Hell no. I'm still not financially literate. That's why I married an older man who's good at math and does the taxes.
2: Yeah! Love to hear it! Love to hear it!
4: Yeah.
0: Any other real world skills you think grade 10 should learn? Or just high school students before they graduate?
2: You should learn to translate an email from CRA. Because it's a different language. You have to learn that. And then you should also learn to recognize a girl boss MLM scheme.
6: Oh.
2: If a girl comes up to you and is like, you're looking a little dry. Do you want to hang out? You seem like a girl boss. She wants your money and you've got in too late.
4: Whoa.
2: Not that I've been in one.
0: Just so many words and I didn't understand any of them.
2: Like a multi-level marketing scheme.
0: Oh, multi-level marketing.
2: And they're big in sort of like communities of women who are like, girl, do you want to hang out? Like if you don't have friends, maybe you're having a rough year. You're like, all right. And they're like, you're a little ashy. For $60, you could get a couple of creams for me and we could also hang out. And then she gets the, and then, it's not your real friend.
6: And then you got to sell creams.
2: You got to sell creams.
6: Yeah.
2: Mm-hmm. Can I just say something? Your skin could be so good.
0: Oh, my God. No, I was warned against this. It's not only the government pushing kids to become financially literate. One Canadian bank published suggestions on how parents can help their kids learn more about money. What does the bank suggest parents try at home?
2: Mm-hmm. You get a job.

0: Then you take the paycheck from the job and you go to Loblaws and you give them the paycheck and you leave with an avocado.
1: Whoa.
0: That's what's going on.
2: Great suggestion, Jennifer. What does the bank suggest you do at home?
3: You make your kids responsible for paying the monthly TV, internet, and cell phone bills.
0: Oh, that's good. Mm.
2: That is kind of correct. They say you should involve your teens in budgeting and paying for things. They suggest also, and this does sound fun, try a mock tax return together during tax season.
0: Gotta be out of your mind.
3: No way.
2: Or simply just play budgeting games.
0: Mm-hmm. We're just trying to get through the day, man.
2: Come on, kids. Time for some budgeting games. Sit around. Grab the dice. We're all going to play Sorry, We're Broke.
3: Yeah, we're going to play Cards Against Insolvency.
2: Oh! Cards Against Insolvency is pretty great.
4: I like to play with my family. Guess who owes rent? And you have to go like, does your person look like they have generational wealth? Oh, okay, they don't.
0: Okay, what about Monopoly's Let a Rich Uncle Die? Stupid.
2: Prick up your ears, everyone, and get ready for a patented Because News fake ad. That's right. I want you to have a listen to the sensational faux commercial and tell me, if you can, the news story that inspired it.
0: Okay.
2: Goat. What's that smell? It's goat. A fragrance 14 years in the making. Hockey, hormones, homework. Introducing Goat from Teen Saint Laurent. The greatest scent of all time. Don't go unnoticed. Get goated.
4: God.
2: All right, you heard the fake ad panel. Can you tell me what was the news story behind that ad for Goat?
4: I think it's a new product from Febreze for like the mudroom of like a Canadian hockey family, because all the hockey bags, like that goat smell. Yeah. Ugh, yeah, so it's to help cover up the hockey bag smell.
0: Is it for farmers who have decided that the sort of rural miasma is no longer working, so like it's perfume for their goats?
2: Actual goat perfume.
0: I can see
2: how you would get that from that, but no. Jennifer Cheung, do you know what was making the news that would have inspired Goat?
3: It sounds like Tom Brady retirement scent and also LeBron James mixed together. So something sporty, but also masculine, but also, I don't know.
0: Gross.
3: Yeah. Sounds like CSA hold music.
2: Great retired athlete cologne is a great guess, but no, Tom?
4: I remember reading something somewhere this week about like teens being obsessed with how they smell, or like cologne or something like that.
2: You're correct for the point. The headline from the Globe and Mail reads, "What's that smell? It's the boys in the Sephora fragrance aisle."
0: No way.
2: Yes, young boys are hunting down niche designer fragrances that can cost hundreds of dollars per bottle. Why are the teens so into expensive fragrances right now?
3: Because a few spritzes of Gucci Envy is so much easier than actually showering.
0: Oh, that tracks.
3: And young kids are all environmentalists, so it's like, I want to save the water, you know? And
2: lazy environmentalism is a great guess, Tom.
4: I think actually these teens all lost their sense of smell during COVID. So they think that expensive is like the stronger the smell, the more expensive it is. And I'm like, you're wrong, baby. Axe body spray is all you need. Yes. And it's $2.99, hun. Yeah.
2: Oh, Axe. Mm-hmm. Remember the Axe days?
4: Oh, I remember them, Gavin.
0: I remember them. I was there.
4: Yeah. Basketball shorts and Axe.
0: Yeah.
2: Correct answer. Same thing as always. Social media.
0: Oh.
2: Social media is chock full of smell maxing content.
0: Mm-hmm. Totally.
2: Yes, that's right. Smell maxing content and scentfluencers who target young men and boys. Winnipeg's Jatin Aurora is one such scentfluencer. McLean's magazine calls him the

0: king of smell maxing. He's known online as the Cologne Boy and has amassed over 2 million followers.
1: Wow.
0: Have a listen.
2: All right, let's spray this on skin. Okay, off the top. It's very ambery. You get some of that aquatic freshness. You get some of that. You get some of that citruses. It's very nice. I give this a solid 7 out of 10.
3: Very nice.
4: Where else would we spray it?
3: I know,
4: of course we're spraying it on the skin.
0: He sounds very young. He started making cologne babies when he's 16. He is now 19. I don't know what age he was in that.
4: I was going to say he was not 19 by the tenorness of that voice. Yeah.
0: According to In Style magazine panel, the most popular cologne for teen boys right now is by Jean-Paul Gaultier and costs about $135 for a 2.5-ounce bottle. Which is a very small amount. What is this massively popular scent with teens called?
5: Over the shirt counts.
3: What was that? That was French.
5: By Gaultier.
0: Over the shirt counts by Gaultier is...
3: Oh my gosh, hilarious.
0: Count. Jennifer, what is it called?
3: I have a few ideas. Bruh. And like genuinely.
0: I could see bruh working.
3: Bruh.
0: It's called... Le Mail.
3: Le Mail.
0: Le Mail. Emma, what is the scent profile of Le Mail?
6: Okay, it's mahogany, amber, and Dorito.
0: Jennifer, what is the scent profile, do you think, of Le Mail?
3: It's Emmanuel Macron, French fries, and the desperation of the manosphere.
6: Oh.
0: Tom, what is the scent profile of Le Mail?
4: It's very simple, and it's just Zest bar soap.
6: You're not fully clean unless you're zest fully clean.
0: They say clean barbershop freshness up top, warm vanilla comfort underneath. Have you noticed teens wafting through your neighborhood or even in your very own household?
3: Well, they're in that preteen stage. My eldest is 13 years old and my middle son is 11. Right now, they're obsessed with this influencer brand on TikTok they found called Base Body Works. It's all about the hair and they're convinced that they have to only use these products because it's very simple, natural ingredients like sea salt and water. you know how these young boys, they all have this like bird's nest
6: broccoli.
3: What's
6: that hair?
3: Broccoli hair, it's in their face, and it's like they
0: it's
3: have the
0: weird
3: perm.
0: When you're from the 80s because that's the hairstyle of Pam who worked at CIBC.
3: Or Blanche from the Golden Girls.
0: You're like, are you sure you know where the hairstyle started?
3: Yeah. So they're into the hair, not into the smells yet.
0: Bonus point, panel. What is the difference between eau de toilette and perfume?
3: Ooh. One's stronger. I know that. The perfume is stronger.
0: Jennifer Strong for the point.
3: Yay.
0: It is potency. Eau de toilette is not as strong. How long does cologne last in a bottle?
6: It expires. Oopsie.
3: I know. I have so many bottles.
4: I didn't know that either.
0: 3 to 5 years.
6: What?
3: Whoa. Yay.
0: Do you have things that are over 5 years old?
3: Yes.
6: I have like hand cream that's like ancient. That's gross.
3: So much eyeshadow.
6: Yes.
3: It's like I spent this much money on this expensive eyeshadow.
6: Yes.
3: I'm not throwing it away forever.
4: No. I have one bottle of expensive cologne. I didn't even want it. I went into the bay and I was replacing my partner's like nice cologne. I brought it to the saleswoman and she was like, yeah, over here, like this one's not made anymore, but here's this one. And I was like, okay, great, I'll get this one. Mm-hmm. And you know how like the bay, like you go up to like that little counter?
6: Yeah.
4: So I'm up at her little register and she rings it in. It was $450. And on principle, I didn't want her to think that I couldn't afford it.
3: Oh no.
4: So I bought it.
6: And
4: it's now 7 years old and you're telling me it's expired. And I wore it today.
0: Wear it forever.
7: Because news. Canada's News Quiz.
0: This week, I'm joined by Tom Hearn, Emma Hunter, with comedian and TV anchor Jennifer Shung. Yay!

0: It is time now for Tape of the Week. A fabled barrier fell this week in London, England, and the BBC was there to capture the moment. Have a listen to this clip and be ready to identify the headline.
1: History in the making. Nobody's ever done this. They said it couldn't be done. An historic performance. Absolutely incredible. I've never seen anything like that.
0: Very exciting.

0: For the point, what happened this week in the UK that they said couldn't be done?
1: A dish was created with flavour. How did they do it? It couldn't be done, they thought.
2: They finally used those spices they colonized.
0: Jennifer Chung, what happened that they said couldn't be done?
3: Prince Andrew told the truth.
1: Oh, yeah.
0: Does anyone know for real what happened that was so absolutely incredible and historic?
1: Something with a race, I think.
0: In the interest of eventually going home, let me tell you. Globe and Mail headline reads, two runners break fabled two-hour marathon barrier in London as new world record is set. Yes, elite runners have been chasing the two-hour marathon finish for two decades. But last weekend, Sebastian Sawe of Kenya became the first person to do it by crossing the finish line in 1 hour, 59 minutes, and 30 seconds.
4: It's fast.
0: Very fast. Yeah. Quick bonus point. How long in distance is a marathon?
3: 42.2 kilometers.
0: Knowing that, how fast do you have to run in order to cover that distance in 2 hours?
2: 21 kilometers an hour.
0: You're correct for the point, Tom Hearn. Very well done.
2: That's fast.
0: With math.
1: Really
0: that
1: fast.
0: Is very fast. At times, Sebastian Sawe actually hit 23 kilometers per hour. Even more impressive, he accomplished what's known in the running community as a negative split. What is a negative split?
1: It's when, due to the race, you gain an inflated sense of self and leave your wife. Don't do it. It's not real. You're high.
2: When you're running so fast that instead of your legs looking like they're splitting, it just looks like you're hopping.
3: The thing is, each kilometer you run is faster than the previous one.
0: Jennifer is the closest. It is when you run the second half of the race faster than you run the first half, which takes a lot of discipline to be able to do, I've heard. I've never ran.
2: No.
1: I try not to walk.
0: Yeah.
2: Too much.
0: A few factors led to this incredible performance in London. Can you tell me the factors that made this magic possible?
2: They ran on the other side of the road.
0: No. They said the temperatures were perfect for running. It was 15 degrees Celsius, which is apparently the perfect running temperature. Also, London has a mostly flat marathon course.
1: Similar to their cuisine. Flat.
2: And gray.
0: Sebastian Sawe benefited from a tailored nutrition strategy. What was his nutrition strategy while in London?
1: Probably had a bit of boiled ham and maybe jack of potato. And probably a couple of pints, something.
5: Fish and chips.
1: Yeah. Sounds like fish and chips.
0: He consumed up to 100 grams of carbohydrates an hour through a proprietary blend of glucose and fructose. According to legend, panel, the marathon was born in the 5th century BC when a Greek soldier named Pheidippides ran 42 kilometers from the town of Marathon to Athens in order to announce what?
2: That he and Alexander were not talking anymore. We don't want to talk.
0: Emma, he ran so far in order to announce what?
1: He has ADHD.
0: I got a diagnosis!
1: That's so exciting! Everything makes sense now! Oh, I have another one.
0: Okay.
1: He's allergic to nuts.
2: The British were coming.
0: You're very close.
2: The Romans were coming.
3: The Japanese.
2: The
3: Germans.
0: He ran that far in order to announce that Spartan help was needed against the Persians. Bonus point. According to the legend, what did Pheidippides do immediately after he delivered the message?
1: He died.
3: Yeah.
0: You're correct. Three points, Emma Hunter.
2: He's so dramatic.
0: He fell down and he died.
1: Oh, no.
2: Anyways, girl.
1: He's coming.
6: Because news.
7: With Gavin Crawford.
6: Canada's News Quiz.
0: Turning to national news now, panel, it's been a big week in Ottawa. Prime Minister Mark Carney unveiled the spring economic update, and he also did an interview with CBC's Adrian Arsenault, where he admitted he's still missing something.

0: Listen to the Prime Minister talking and see if you can guess what it is that Carney is looking for.
1: We need a good d**k. And what we don't need is chasing a small d**k that disadvantages us for the bigger d**k.
2: Gavin.
3: Gavin!
2: I don't have CBC job security here, and you want me to fill in that blank? On the radio live?
0: What is the small d that disadvantages us for the bigger d, according to the Prime Minister?
2: Defense? Small, we have a small defense, and that's why we... Oh, is he going to make us the 51st state?
0: Small defense chasing a bigger defense? It's a good guess.
2: Yeah.
0: Incorrect.
2: Is it deal?
3: Yeah.
0: It is indeed deal. Tom Hearn, yes.
2: Oh, my gosh.
0: CBC headline, Canada won't be chasing a small deal to get U.S. tariff relief, Carney says. Here's the clip without the fun.
1: We need a good deal. And what we don't need is chasing a small deal that disadvantages us for the bigger deal.
4: That's a respectable thing to say.
3: It is. Yeah. Mm-hmm. It sounds so proper now. Yep. Mm-hmm.
0: Yep. That's right. According to the Prime Minister, we are not settling for a small American D. So in the meantime, we will focus on things here at home. Here at home, where something was revealed this week to be smaller than we previously thought. What turned out to be smaller than we thought?
5: François-Philippe Champagne, the finance minister.
4: Is he just a little guy?
5: He's a tiny man.
0: He is smaller than you think.
4: And pocket pride?
0: Yeah. I quite like him, partly because he looks like the way they draw Canadians on South Park. And as soon as you see a news conference, you'll know what I mean.
2: Was it smaller than we thought it was originally?
0: Yes.
2: The Confederation Bridge. It's not that big. No. It's actually a lie. It's like one of those things, like if you look in the mirror, it appears to be bigger than it really is.
4: Right.
2: But yeah.
0: That is a very good guess. Thank the correct you. Answer is, of course, the deficit.
2: Oh, wait, do we like that? I don't know.
0: The headline from the BBC reads, Canada's deficit lower than expected thanks to higher oil prices.
4: Okay. Oh.
0: War, what is it good for? Lowering the
3: nothing.
0: Deficit?
2: Ooh. Yeah.
4: Ooh. Yeah.
0: The federal government gave the spring economic update this week, touting a lower deficit, but there was still some big spending. Apparently, Canada needs 1.4 million new tradespeople in the next 7 years for all the construction that's planned. Oh. What is the government offering to convince 1.4 million Canadians to become tradespeople?
5: I think it's three things, probably like electric drills, wireless chainsaws, and a chance to star in their own commercial voiced by Ronald Reagan.
4: Oh!
0: I mean, all
4: something.
0: Good things.
4: Yeah.
0: The government is offering $2 billion to fund entry-level trade work for people from 15 to 30.
4: Whoa. Okay.
0: $3.4 billion to help apprentices finish their training and not abandon their plans before they're certified.
4: This is good. We need to leave now and go and do it. Yeah. We can't finish this program.
3: We gotta go.
2: We're all way aged out.
4: Yeah.
2: Yeah. Oh,
5: yeah, I'm not 30. Oh, I just remembered.
0: Here's a question. If you, let's just say times were different, and you were wiser and hadn't made the choices that led you here. If you had to go in the trades, what trade do you think you might succeed at?
2: Probably like hairdresser or underwater welder.
4: I was going to say underwater welder. I really was. I love swimming. I'm good with a lighter.
2: That's pretty good.
0: All right. Underwater welder it is for Emma. Jennifer, any trade you...
5: I'd be most suited to trading places with Zendaya, Taylor Swift, or Beyonce. Yeah. Annie is fine. Their lives seem pretty good. But in all realness, like an actual trade, I think I'd be an arborist. That's like a person who works with trees because I feel like I am that giving tree from the book.
4: Yes.
5: You know, I can relate to the tree's pain. You just give and give and then you're an old stump.
4: Yeah.
0: Oh. Yeah, Emma.
4: Motherhood. I would also like to be the, I would like the role of, you know, when you're driving and there's a group of men all looking into a hole and smoking. I would like to do that. I want to be that construction man smoking, looking in the hole.
2: And just to snowball off that, I want to be the hole.
4: Okay.

0: And with that, we've reached the end of another exciting Because News. This week's champion is...
1: No.
0: It's Jennifer Shaw. Yes! Congratulations, Jennifer. You have the honor of reading our credits. Gavin Crawford, and if you hear someone sneezing because there's so much pollen in the air, in the words of Justin Timberlake, it's gonna be mad. We'll see you next

0: Canada. This is Jennifer Shung, winner of Because News. Congratulations to my runners-up, Emma Hunter and Tom Hearn. Because News is written and produced by Elizabeth Bowie, David Carroll, Gavin Crawford, Phil Lung, and Jess Klimowski. This week, they had help from Jan Kerwana. Rounding out the team, Aaron Conway, Bronwyn Page, Diana Markulin, Andrew Roberts, and our recording engineer, Paul Hodge.
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4: You're Under the Influence with Terry O'Reilly.
5: Paul Simon and Art Garfunkel met as kids in grade 6. They were performing in a school play of Alice in Wonderland. Garfunkel had a great singing voice, and Simon recognized it immediately. When Simon got his first guitar, the two of them got together to sing and write songs. They wrote a hit in 1957 titled Hey Schoolgirl, and recorded it under the name Tom and Jerry. They were just 15 at the time. Simon and Garfunkel realized they had a gift for harmonizing. But when subsequent songs didn't chart, the duo split up. Art Garfunkel eventually enrolled in Columbia University to study architecture. He had great admiration for Frank Lloyd Wright, arguably the most famous architect of the 20th century. While at Columbia, he bumped into Paul Simon again, who showed him some new songs he had written, including one excellent track titled The Sound of Silence. That song led to a record contract. The duo recorded their first album titled Wednesday Morning 3 AM, which was released in 1964. The album had disappointing sales, so they broke up again. Simon went to England, Garfunkel went back to architecture.
6: Hello, darkness, my old friend.
5: A full year later, the producer of Wednesday Morning 3 AM remixed The Sound of Silence and added electrical instrumentation to the original acoustic version.
6: Touch the sound.
5: The remix went to number one on the charts in 1965. That success persuaded Simon and Garfunkel to reunite. For the next 5 years, they recorded multiple hit songs and albums. In 1967, director Mike Nichols asked Simon and Garfunkel to record the soundtrack to his new movie, The Graduate. That soundtrack included the hit song, Mrs. Robinson.
7: And here's to you, Mrs. Robinson.
5: But as the year 1970 approached, Simon and Garfunkel weren't getting along. They were working on an album that would be titled Bridge Over Troubled Water. It would be their opus. But there was troubled water in the relationship. In the middle of making the album, Mike Nichols cast

0: Art Garfunkel to act in a movie titled Catch 22. It was shooting in Mexico, and Garfunkel would be away for 2 months. Those 2 months turned into 5 months. Meanwhile, a frustrated Paul Simon was waiting to finish the album, and he knew Garfunkel's enthusiasm for acting was going to lead to a breakup. So he wrote a song titled So Long, Frank Lloyd Wright.
1: So long, Frank Lloyd Wright.
0: If you listen to the lyrics, they are not about architect Frank Lloyd Wright. Simon wrote, "So long, Frank Lloyd Wright. All of the nights we harmonized till dawn, I never laughed so long, so long, so long." The song is about Art Garfunkel.
1: So long.
0: Paul Simon has since said Garfunkel going to Mexico to pursue an acting career was the final straw that led to the breakup. Garfunkel said he didn't realize the song was about him until years later. Interestingly, the lyric So Long morphs in the song. At first, it's that they laughed for so long. Then So Long turns to goodbye. So Long, Frank Lloyd Wright was not a song about an architect. It was a farewell to Art Garfunkel. Today's show is not about Art Garfunkel. It's about architects. More specifically, it's about spectacular landmarks built by visionary entrepreneurs. These famous buildings stand in Toronto, New York, and Chicago. They are all very different in design, built in different eras, but they share one thing in common. They are all named after famous brands, and it's easy to forget that.
2: You're under the influence.
0: Automobile entrepreneur Walter P. Chrysler had a dream. And it wasn't about cars. He wanted to build a structure that would be the tallest in the world. If you look at the Chrysler Building in Midtown Manhattan today, it still stands out as one of the most spectacular skyscrapers in a city of skyscrapers. It has an Art Deco design, especially noticeable at its unique stainless steel sunburst top. A detail no other skyscraper had then or now. Walter Chrysler was riding high in 1928 when construction began. He had just been chosen as Time Magazine's Man of the Year. Because Walter was the founder of the massive and prosperous Chrysler Corporation, he wanted to, quote, build a monument to the golden years of the automobile industry. He told the architect he wanted several car-centric additions. The stainless steel crown atop the Chrysler Building was meant to create the gleaming appearance of a car's chrome trim. The famous giant gargoyles on the exterior corners of the 61st floor are exact duplicates of the hood ornaments and radiator caps on Chrysler and Plymouth cars. On the 31st floor exterior, a mosaic of a wheel with hubcaps, fenders, and mud flaps appears to race around the sides of the building. That automotive theme continues inside the lobby, where a giant mural titled Transport and Human Endeavor covers the ceiling. It was a tribute to ocean liners, airplanes, and the Chrysler assembly line. Walter Chrysler not only wanted a monument to his company, he wanted it to be the tallest building in the world. The 1920s saw a skyscraper boom in New York. Tower building became a competitive sport. Another tower was being built in Manhattan at the same time. It was located at 40 Wall Street and promised to be the tallest building in the world. Walter Chrysler waited patiently until that building was finished. Then, 30 days later, he unveiled a spire that was lifted into place, making the Chrysler Building the tallest in the world. At 1,046 feet tall, it stole the title from

40 Wall Street, and the Eiffel Tower. The Chrysler Corporation didn't pay for the skyscraper, nor did the company control it, as Walter Chrysler paid for the construction out of his own pocket. The entire building was put up in just 14 months, costing $20 million in 1928, the equivalent of $390 million today. Walter Chrysler kept an office and a huge, luxurious apartment on the top floor, and liked to boast that he had the tallest toilet in Manhattan. Walter Chrysler's intention was to have the building become the headquarters for the Chrysler Corporation, but that never happened. In fact, he seldom visited and remained at Chrysler's headquarters in Detroit for the rest of his working life. Walter Chrysler's dream of having the tallest building in New York was short-lived, as the Empire State Building stole the title just 1 year later. The 1960s was a boom time in Toronto. Tall buildings sprouted up downtown, and that posed a problem. Existing transmission towers were suddenly not tall enough to broadcast radio and television signals. To solve that issue, Canadian National, then a Crown corporation that operated Canada's largest railway network, decided to build a new tower on its surplus railway lands. The plan had an ambitious goal. It was to be the tallest tower in the world, a symbol of Canadian innovation and industry. This transmitting tower would also have a restaurant and an observation deck. It would cost $63 million to build, or the equivalent of $475 million today. And it would be christened the CN Tower. On February 6, 1973, 1,500 workers began to remove 56 metric tons of earth and shale for the foundation. For the next 40 months, construction of the CN Tower's tapered contour hummed along. And a tower that exceeded 1,000 feet needed certain architectural characteristics. A lot of wind comes off Lake Ontario, so the tower required an innovative shape and interior structure to withstand those heavy gusts. Therefore, the CN Tower gets narrower as it climbs, so there is less surface area that the wind can push, and the wider triangular base gives the structure a center of gravity. To provide even more flex, a huge bundle of tightened steel cables runs the full height of the tower, limiting how much the building can sway. And sway it does. The top antenna, which was placed on the tower by a giant 10-ton Sikorsky helicopter, can sway over 2 meters or 6 feet during big storms. The main observation level can sway by roughly half a meter or 1.5 feet in the wind. By the way, while removing a crane used during assembly of the tower, a Sikorsky transport helicopter named Olga suddenly became caught on the tower when the crane's bolts seized. That left the helicopter dangling 1,500 feet in the air with limited fuel. A frantic scramble to free Olga began, and with only 14 minutes of fuel to spare, the workers managed to melt the bolts and free the helicopter. Yikes. The CN Tower is also hit by lightning an average of 75 times a year. That had to be taken into consideration. So a series of copper strips runs the entire length of the CN Tower and are fed to grounding rods buried below the ground floor. Because copper is very conductive, it allows electrical discharge to run through the wires and diffuse into the ground. I remember looking at the CN Tower one night during a storm, and a huge bolt of lightning suddenly zapped the top of the tower. It was spectacular and slightly terrifying in a Dr. Frankenstein kind of way. The CN Tower was opened to the public in June of 1976.

0: Total height? 553.33 meters, or 1,814 feet and 5 inches. It was the tallest freestanding structure in the world. While the tower cost $63 million to build in the early 70s, it earned its money back in 15 years. Today, the CN Tower transmits 17 television and FM radio station signals. It is also the workplace of over 500 people throughout the year and attracts 2 million tourists annually. The CN Tower is a landmark symbol of Toronto, and one we all take for granted now. But it is a branded tower, as CN stands for Canadian National. When we come back, a magnificent skyscraper is built with chewing gum.
1: If you're enjoying this episode, you might also like From Badawa to Port Sunlight, the story of Company Towns, Season 11, Episode 14, where we tell the story of a town named after a dish soap. 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
0: If you've ever looked at the south bank of the Chicago River in the Windy City, your eyes would be drawn to a historic skyscraper, the Wrigley Building, a structure built from chewing gum. Not literally, but definitely figuratively. William Wrigley Jr., as we've mentioned in the past, was a door-to-door soap salesman in 1892. As an incentive to buy his soap, he offered customers a small gift of baking soda. Soon, he discovered the baking soda was more popular than his soap, so he pivoted to selling baking soda. As an incentive to buy his baking soda, he offered customers 2 packs of chewing gum with each purchase. Soon, he discovered the gum was more popular than his baking soda. So Wrigley began a chewing gum company in 1891. He sold many different kinds of gum, including a flavor called Juicy Fruit, launched in 1893. The following year, he introduced spearmint gum. At the end of the 19th century, the chewing gum business was extremely competitive. The 6 largest gum manufacturers in the country joined together to create a chewing gum trust. That almost monopolistic control of the industry put a big dent into Wrigley's business, but he was determined to succeed. He was a big believer in advertising. His motto was, "Tell 'em quick and tell 'em often." Wrigley placed ads in magazines, in newspapers, and produced posters. Even in economic downturns, he never stopped advertising. Soon, the Wrigley Company was one of the top 5 advertisers in the nation. By 1909, the William Wrigley Jr. Company was earning more than $1.9 million in sales revenue. Wrigley's spearmint gum became the best-selling gum in the country, which he advertised on radio.

as the company expanded into Canada, Australia, and Great Britain, the idea of building a striking corporate headquarters in Chicago was appealing to Wrigley. His approach to architecture mirrored his approach to marketing. Don't be ordinary, stand out, make people notice you. So he chose a site that overlooked the Chicago River. Where most office buildings have other buildings beside and behind them on a city block, the proposed Wrigley building stood alone on the south bank of the river. Therefore, the building would be viewed on all four sides, which meant the architectural design would be held to a higher standard. Wrigley's white terracotta building was 438 feet tall, consisting of two towers, a 30-story south tower and a 21-story north tower, looking down on the magnificent mile.

Wrigley wanted a crowning touch on his building, something that would make people look at it every day. So he ordered an impressive four-sided clock to be installed on the south tower, measuring 6 meters or 20 feet in diameter. The clock tower was the jewel of the Wrigley building's undeniable grandeur. It is one of the most famous architectural landmarks in Chicago. When William Wrigley died in 1932, his company was earning $75 million a year, with factories in 8 cities in 5 different countries. The Wrigley building was not just a monument to his success, it was a monumental advertisement for Wrigley's chewing gum. The Massey Manufacturing Company was founded by Daniel Massey in 1847. It was a successful business that manufactured farm equipment and would grow to become an international giant. 9 years later, in 1850, Massey Music Hall, as it was known until 1933, was gifted to the city to foster an interest in, quote, music, education, temperance, industry, good citizenship, patriotism, philanthropy, and religion. The cost of the hall at that time was $150,000, or the equivalent of $5.8 million today. Seating consisted of an orchestra, 2 balconies, 6 private boxes, stage boxes, and tiered on-stage seating with a capacity of 3,500. The cornerstone was laid in 1893, and the grand opening concert took place on June 14, 1894. That night, a 500-member chorus and the 70-member Grand Festival Orchestra performed this famous piece. Until the 1920s, Massey Hall was the only building in Canada built expressly for musical performances. It became the home of the Mendelssohn Choir in 1895 and the Toronto Symphony Orchestra from 1906 to 1918, then again from 1923 to 1982. The acoustics in the hall have been praised by audiences for decades and has even been improved as Massey was close for a massive $142 million renovation from 2018 until 2021. Over the years, Massey Hall dropped the word music from its name and hosted many renowned performances, not all of them music. The list of past performers is remarkable and worth noting. Winston Churchill spoke twice in 1900 and 1901. Enrico Caruso performed in 1908. The great Jack Dempsey put on an exhibition boxing match there in 1919. Oscar Peterson and a 13-year-old Glenn Gould made their Massey Hall debuts within 2 weeks of each other in 1946. A legendary jazz concert on May 15, 1953 marked the only time Charlie Parker, Dizzy Gillespie, Bud Powell, Charles Mingus, and Max Roach ever played together. It was sparsely attended that night, but is considered by some to be the greatest jazz concert ever. Duke Ellington performed there 4 times. Louis Armstrong played twice. Neil Young's solo acoustic performance was released as a record titled Live at Massey Hall, 1971. Pavarotti sung there. So did Aretha Franklin, Ella Fitzgerald, Bob Dylan, Joni Mitchell, James Taylor, Cat Stevens, The Tragically Hip, and Ringo Starr. Jerry Seinfeld and Conan O'Brien have performed there. And the late, great Gordon Lightfoot first played Massey in 1967, then played there over 170 times. He called Massey the center of my universe as a musician. The list goes on and on. Massey Hall was named a heritage site by the City of Toronto in 1973 and was designated a National Historic Site in 1981. Vincent Massey, son of Chester and 18th Governor General of Canada, once called the hall the Grand Old Lady of Shooter Street. She still stands proudly, with its famous neon

0: one sign hanging above its legendary red doors. Massey Hall, built to honor the memory of a Massey son, funded by the fortunes of the Massey Farm Equipment Company. As time marches on, it's easy to forget that many architectural landmarks are actually named after famous brands. The CN Tower is the tallest freestanding structure in the Western Hemisphere, a tower named for Canadian National, which is now a private corporation. Walter Chrysler's family sold their building in 1953, but it is still called the Chrysler Building to this day, built to be a shining advertisement for the Chrysler Corporation. The Wrigley Company is now owned by the Mars Company, but the Wrigley Building was constructed as a 30-story monument to Wrigley's chewing gum. Massey Hall was built by a grieving father as a tribute to his son, and the Massey Farm Equipment Company as benefactor has long disappeared into the mists of time. It's interesting. Just as So Long Frank Lloyd Wright was not really about the architect, these famous buildings are not really about the architecture. They're really long-standing reminders of powerful brands when you're under the influence. I'm Terry O'Reilly. This episode was recorded in the Terrestream Mobile Recording Studio. Producer, Debbie O'Reilly. Chief Sound Engineer, Jeff Devine. 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
1: Terry's top slogans of all time. 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
0: Let your fingers do the walking through the yellow pages. See you next week.
2: Coming up after the news, it's Quirks and Quarks with Bob McDonald.
3: For the first time, scientists are testing the effects of cocaine pollution on wild salmon and found that when exposed to levels commonly found near wastewater treatment plants, the fish would roam twice as far.
4: This is CBC News. Good afternoon. It's 7 degrees and mostly cloudy in Ottawa. I'm Melina Levaik with the latest from the CBC Ottawa Newsroom. U.S. President Donald Trump says the U.S. could be better off if it does not reach a deal with Iran. Meanwhile, Israel continues to target Hezbollah militants in southern Lebanon. The Israel Defense Forces says it has dismantled more than 50 infrastructure sites in the past day. The CBC's Tom Perry has the latest from Jerusalem.
5: A ceasefire remains in effect, but the IDF continues to target what it calls command centers and military structures being used by Hezbollah. Israel has flattened several villages in the south, where it occupies a buffer zone along the Israeli border. The IDF today ordered people in 9 more communities to evacuate. As the fighting in Lebanon continues, in Washington, U.S. President Donald Trump has been musing about relaunching his country's attacks on Iran. Trump said yesterday the choice is between a deal and, in his words, blasting the hell out of Iran, something he says he'd prefer not to do. But then, adding this last night.
6: Frankly, maybe we're better off not making a deal at all. Do you want to know the truth? Because we can't let this thing go on.
5: Iran's foreign minister has been quoted as saying Tehran is ready to pursue diplomacy if the U.S. stops what he calls its excessive demands, threatening rhetoric, and provocative actions. Tom Perry, CBC News, Jerusalem.
4: Spirit Airlines has announced that it is shutting down its operations. The budget airlines carrier filed to secure a $500 million federal bailout in the U.S., and the Florida-based company has filed for bankruptcy twice. A major factor is the recent surge in the cost of jet fuel due to the war in Iran. All flights have now been canceled. Thousands of athletes are on the North Shore of Quebec this weekend in Sept-Îles for one of the biggest volleyball tournaments in the country. The Orange Alouette Tournament is back for its 45th edition, bringing together hundreds of teams, thousands of players, and a whole lot of energy. The organizers say it's not just a sports event, but a community coming together.

0: together. Atifit Padidar brings us this setup.
1: The Orange Alouette Tournament traces its roots all the way back to 1979. Vice President Caitlin Newell says it was supposed to be an end-of-the-season gathering.
2: The local league wanted to end the year and have a party tournament to close off the regular season. So
1: now it's grown a lot. Nearly 4,000 athletes, close to 500 teams, and more than 1,000 games, all packed into 4 days. Players of all skill levels are participating. From high-level athletes with university experience to those just learning the game called Category Z.
2: You can play mixed, and there is no overhand serve. There is no attacking. So it's very friendly, very learn how to play.
1: Games are being played at more than a dozen venues, including schools and arenas, where even rinks have been converted into volleyball courts. The tournament started Thursday and runs through Sunday. Noel says it's not just about competition. It's about the atmosphere that takes over Setil.
2: And like the city just turns completely orange.
1: Atifi Padidar, CBC News, Montreal.
0: And the Ottawa Charge are lacing up their skates for game two tonight of their semifinal playoff series. They're looking to bounce back from Thursday's 2-1 loss against the Boston Fleet. The puck drops at the Tsonga Center tonight at 7. Meanwhile, only one Canadian team remains in the NHL Stanley Cup playoffs. The Tampa Bay Lightning have forced game 7 after a nerve-wracking over-

0: He came straight back with, no, that's not correct. It gave three separate irrefutable reasons why our mathematical arguments around one particular statement were incompatible. This was pretty destabilizing because the paper had already been peer-reviewed. I debated, and the model didn't try to appease me, as most AI models do by trying to guess what you want to hear. It took me a while to understand because it was really outside of my thought process, and the model's reasoning was completely correct.
1: Naturally, AI developers like OpenAI CEO Sam Altman have a rosy-eyed view of what lies ahead.
2: We now, for the first time in the last few months, have made AI systems that are smart enough that our best scientists are saying, this changes the game for science. This means science will move faster. These models are discovering new knowledge on their own.
1: AI for science has expanded beyond the simple pattern recognition and prediction capabilities of earlier AI systems to take on part or all of the scientific process itself, from coming up with new hypotheses to conducting a kind of peer review. Here's Dr. James So, who leads the AI for Science Lab at Stanford University.
3: I think we're in the midst of this really exciting paradigm shift from thinking of AI as a tool for science towards thinking of AI as a scientist by itself.
1: That's right. Artificial intelligence may be coming for scientific jobs, too. Here's what Harvard University longevity expert Dr. David Sinclair said about it in an interview with Peter Diamandis on his podcast, Moonshots.
4: I thought that my job was not at stake. The arrogance was, I've got all this knowledge and experience and gut feeling, and I'm really creative, but here I'm seeing the beginnings of creativity that can be super creativity in the future, and it'll only get better.
1: But as much hope as there is about what AI can do for science, there is concern. Concern about AI not being good enough yet and making stuff up. Concern about fake data getting into the scientific literature. And concern that immensely powerful AI scientist technology could be wielded against society. So, will AI and science save or destroy us? In a recent paper in Nature, Dr. Jeff Kloon and his colleagues recently developed an AI scientist pipeline to automate the entire scientific process, from generating an idea to doing research and even publishing and reviewing its own paper. Dr. Kloon is a professor of computer science at the University of British Columbia and a CIFAR AI chair at the Vector Institute, who used to work at OpenAI. Hello and welcome back to our program.
5: Thank you very much for having me.
1: How close would you say AI scientist systems are compared to what actual human scientists can do?
5: So the paper that we just had in Nature a few weeks ago showed that AI can do the entire arc of producing a scientific paper, from coming up with its own original idea to figuring out an experimental plan to test that idea, to creating and coding up those experiments, running them, looking at the results, visualizing the results in charts and plots, and then writing an entire paper summarizing the entire process and even peer reviewing it and saying, you know, is this any good? And if it is good, coming back to the human and saying, I've done a scientific experiment and I've written it up in a human readable format. And we submitted with that paper to a peer review process at a top tier machine learning conference and ended up, it scored better than 55% of human authored papers and was accepted via the peer review process.
1: Holy smokes.
5: Yeah, it's pretty incredible. So this is evidence that it can do it. Now, your question is, how well can it do it? My answer right now is that it's about as good as a first or a second year graduate student. But I actually think it's a distraction to focus on the current capabilities of the system instead of recognizing the trend line, which is how quickly AI in general and AI scientists in particular are getting better. The writing is on the wall. These systems are getting better amazingly quickly. And in AI and machine learning, one thing that has become clear is that once something barely starts to work a few years later, it's jaw-droppingly good, if not superhuman.
1: Wow.
5: And so I think the real story here is just how soon and how quickly AI will be able to do science on par with the top human scientists or even better.
1: Boy, so it's just a graduate student now, but soon it'll be a PhD. It's growing and learning really quickly.
5: Yeah, maybe beyond that, it soon becomes one of the best professors in the world, or maybe it becomes super intelligent, better than Einstein.

0: Newton. We don't know where this is headed.
1: So just fundamentally, I'm not an AI expert, but how is it actually doing that? How are these AI systems behaving like scientists?
0: Great question. Yeah. So, you know, anyone here who's interacted with ChatGPT or any one of the frontier models knows that you can kind of ask them questions in English and get back answers in English. And so you could tell a system, you know, please look at this area of science and propose a new research topic that should be studied in this area. And it could, you know, use its knowledge from having read the internet. Maybe it could do web searches and read about that area of science. And it would come back and it would propose a few ideas to you. And then you could say, all right, pick the idea that you think is best and come up with an experimental plan. And it would think about it for a while and it would come back and give you a set of experiments it thinks it should run. And then you say, okay, you know how to code. Why don't you code those experiments up and run them? And if those experiments are like AI or computer science experiments, it can run those experiments on the computer. And then you can say, why don't you look at the data and see if the data confirm the hypothesis, or you want to run new experiments, and it would do that. And then eventually you're like, why don't you visualize the results in charts and plots, whatever you think is best. And now, could you write an entire scientific paper that summarizes these results? That gives you a high level flavor of how you can use the technology that you're familiar with and a series of requests to have it kind of go through all of the steps that a scientist would do. It's a little bit more complicated under the hood, but that's basically what we're doing.
1: Boy, how long does all of that take?
0: Once the system is really good, you actually can determine for each of those steps how long should it think about it. But roughly speaking, it can generate a whole paper in minutes to an hour or two hours.
1: But that's astounding. It can do that in minutes or hours. It takes scientists sometimes years to do stuff like that. Here it's doing it so quickly.
0: That's the general lesson of computers, right? If you go back to the time before Turing, you had entire rooms of people who were called computers doing math operations and calculations and running algorithms by hand. And now your smartwatch can do that. Now apply that same lesson to all of human scientific discovery, and you can see where this is headed.
1: So what are some of the major advances in artificial intelligence since the development of large language models like ChatGPT that are paving the way to this automatic scientific process?
0: Yeah, so one of the most important things that has come onto the scene is what are called reasoning models. It used to be the case that no matter whether you asked what, you know, time it was or what the weather is today, or, you know, for it to come up with a novel mathematical proof that solves one of the great open challenges in mathematics, it would run the same amount of computation and it would take the same amount of time. It would just give you the best answer. It didn't know how to stop and think really, really hard about a really hard question and spend a lot more time thinking about it than a very simple question. But a few years back, OpenAI came up with the innovation of what are called these reasoning models. And now, if you ask it, I would like you to go off and think of a really, really important new scientific direction to pursue or try to solve one of the great open challenges in mathematics or physics, it will spend a lot more time doing that. And it internally is actually acting in many ways like a human would do. It comes up with kind of maybe like a big plan of action, like first I should do this, then I should do this, then I should check my thoughts against like the internet. And it has these complicated workflows and internal steps it can do. And so it can think really hard and come back and give you an answer. Another big development is what's called multimodality. It used to be the case that these systems were only text in, text out, but now increasingly they can look at images, they can look at video, they can do web searches and read the results of web searches. Sometimes they can even browse the internet and look at the actual pixels on the screen. So they're getting kind of more of the senses so they can see and understand the world better. And that allows, for example, in our paper, for them to do an experiment and see the data and then chart the data, much like a human would do, and get a really good, quick sense of like how that, you know, experiment is going, rather than like staring at all the individual numbers and trying to make a sense of the forest for the trees.
1: You're talking about the computer thinking about things. I mean, how well can these AI models actually reason rather than just come up with pattern recognition?
0: Yeah, I actually think it is a disservice to humanity to try to dismiss what these models are doing as simple pattern recognition, which is what a lot of people like to do. In my view, there's a long arc in human history of us wanting to feel really, really important. We did not want to accept the fact that we weren't the center of the universe. We did not want to accept the fact that we were related to other animals and have a common ancestor with things like chimpanzees and bonobos. We didn't want to accept the fact that we weren't the only intelligent thing that could do things like play Go and chess, these sorts of games. And currently, we don't want to accept the fact that we're not the only thing that can do thinking and reasoning. So often when we see an AI, even if it's coming up with new scientific ideas, new scientific advances, we like to come up with excuses to make us feel better and say, oh, that's not real thinking, that's not real creativity, that's something else, like pattern recognition. But I actually think while the systems are not as good as a human in all domains of creativity and thinking, what they're doing genuinely is thinking and it's reasoning. It's just not as good as us yet, but it will be better than us soon. And so we should stop and have a real recognition that we're finally meeting the first other intelligent entity in the universe that we've ever encountered.
1: That we created.
0: And we created.
1: In one study, Dr. David Sinclair, the longevity expert from Harvard, developed a system that they fed their data into. Here's what he said.
2: What was incredible was it didn't just come up with validating what the field, the smartest people in my field, had done over the last 10 years. What happened was it came back and said, hey, did you guys ever think of this before? And came up with a completely new way of looking at the data and making a new model to predict biological age out of the data we gave it. Not only that, it proofed the data, it did the statistics, it wrote the paper up for us and presented us with the finished product, which sucked because we want to be co-authors too.
1: So Dr. Kloon, what kind of limitations do these AI scientist systems currently have?
0: You know, so their ideas sometimes are creative, but aren't always that creative. Their implementation of the ideas and their kind of scientific process, the rigor with which they go through the scientific process is okay, but not great, which is also true of like entry-level graduate students and undergrads. Their ability to look at the experimental results and judge whether they really confirm the hypothesis. You know, sometimes the models get overconfident and think they've kind of proven their case when they haven't. That happens sometimes. And sometimes they'll do boneheaded things that we know AI systems do, which is they might just like completely make up a reference that doesn't actually exist. And so part of the work that we did was trying to like increase those types of skills in the system by creating feedback loops where we like ask it to make sure for every reference that it puts in the paper, that it triple checks that it's a real reference and points us to the actual paper. So that it reduces the kind of mistakes that it makes. So some of the scientists that you just played quotes from are saying it is helping me figure out bugs in my reasoning. It will be able to figure out bugs in its own reasoning, and it's making new innovations that we hadn't thought of before, and then it's doing the experiments to show that those ideas actually work. And that is just the beginning of what I consider to be like the dawn of a new era in science in which AI-driven scientific progress is extremely powerful, extremely rapid, and extremely dramatic. And there are risks to that, but there are also tremendous upsides. I think it is possible that we will solve all disease primarily driven by AI scientists rapidly making scientific progress and helping us eliminate and understand, you know, the biology behind disease and then come up with the cure.
1: But at the same time, we're already seeing the emergence of AI-generated fake papers and fake data. I mean, how big of a problem is that in this generation of science that's run by AI?
0: That's a really good point. I think that is going to be a real problem. I suspect it probably is currently a real problem that we haven't quite fully realized the extent of yet. However, I also think it's probably a transitory problem. I think it'll be a few years where you get a lot of AI slop, but soon the AI itself will be really good at judging that kind of chicanery and like the garbage science and basically calling it out. There's actually an opportunity here. I mean, science is very expensive to do. So very often we have a human team, they come up with a result. They either the result is due to chance, it was luck, or the human team itself maybe even fraudulently invented the result. They publish it, and because it's so expensive to replicate that bit of science, nobody else goes and checks whether or not that is actually like real. With AI scientists, because they're automated, we actually have the ability for every paper that gets published and claims that this method or technique or drug has this benefit, the system itself can actually go and rapidly try to replicate the science and find out if it's true. Now, that's really easy for computer science experiments or experiments where you have automated laboratories, like a robot that can kind of mix and match chemicals and materials and do biological experiments or chemistry experiments or material science experiments. Obviously, much harder in things like human trials. But basically, human scientists are incentivized to get promotion and tenure and fame and fortune. So they always want to do their own new thing, and they don't want to spend their life replicating the work of others to kind of check if it's real or not.

0: But we could actually ask our AI scientists to do that all the time. We might be able to reduce the amount of kind of noise in the system as opposed to having it be accelerated.
1: Anytime a new tool comes along, there's always someone who finds a way to use it for nefarious purposes. So what about the potential safety issues with these AI scientific systems getting into the hands of the wrong people?
0: Yeah, this is one of the things that worries me the most. And it doesn't even have to be AI in the hands of a person with malintent. It could also be you could incentivize a scientific system to do things that end up making it do unsafe things. But one thing you could imagine is that, like human scientists, we want to train these scientists to have a sense of ethics, to know that some experiments are not worth conducting. You shouldn't try to make a more dangerous version of coronavirus. You shouldn't do harmful things to children, et cetera. But we also don't want to trust the ethics of individual AI scientists, just as we don't trust the ethics of individual human scientists. We also have oversight. So we need to build lots of oversight to make sure that the system, what it's doing is safe, is ethical, and is beneficial for humanity. Because if we can make the system beneficial for humanity, there's no telling the tremendous benefits we can produce. But in the hands of the wrong people, or in the hands of the wrong kind of high-level objective, it might end up doing something dangerous. So we want the system to shut down unethical experiments, whether they're requested by a human or proposed by the AI scientist itself.
1: Well, with all the progress of AI scientists and how they're getting so good at doing everything themselves, what role do you see for scientists in the future as we continue down this path of letting the AI systems do everything automatically?
0: Great question. One thing I definitely think will happen is that the humans will be very important in terms of setting the goals and the objectives. Like, what is the system working on and what kind of things is it trying to learn about and explore? Much like a program officer at a funding agency or the professor of a very large lab would do, or the CEO of a company. And so we can kind of help tell the system what we're interested in having it do. A second thing is what we just talked about, which is oversight of the safety and the ethical issues at play. So we want to make sure that the system is doing ethical science and a science that benefits humanity and nothing that is dangerous or that would help like a bad actor or a bad human actor accomplish some evil intent. And so I think there's going to be a huge amount of human involvement in trying to kind of oversee the system and channel it towards positive outcomes rather than less positive outcomes. But the core job of most scientists now, like all economic areas of society, may be automated by AI. We are staring at one of the biggest transformations in human history, maybe the biggest transformation in human history. It's right around the corner. And I don't want to pretend that it's not going to be disruptive. It is very possible that my job goes away as a result of AI becoming better at science than I, and my job transforms into being somebody who oversees these systems and makes sure they're doing the right thing rather than doing the science itself.
1: Well, always keep humans in the loop.
0: Yeah, I agree with that. The stakes could not be higher. We're talking about everything from solving all of disease, solving poverty, giving everybody wonderful education and a life of abundance, to the other extreme of wiping out human civilization. And so there is nothing more important for humanity to be doing right now than trying to make sure that the development of superintelligence goes well.
1: Dr. Clune, thank you so much for your time.
0: Thank you. It's my pleasure.
1: Dr. Jeff Clune is a professor of computer science at the University of British Columbia and CIFAR AI chair at the Vector Institute. And as we continue to celebrate 50 years on the air, we want to take you back to one of our favorite interviews from our very first season. Back in 1976, our first host, David Suzuki, interviewed a botanist from the University of Ottawa named Pearl Weinberger. She was working on some unusual and even slightly controversial science at the time, playing loud sounds to seeds to see what that would do to their growth patterns. And to everyone's surprise, the seeds exposed to the music ended up growing twice as tall as the plants that weren't bombarded with these sounds. It's the type of science we've always loved to cover since day one, the research that explores the wonderful and quirky ways that the world works. Here's Professor Pearl Weinberger speaking with David Suzuki on our episode, which aired on February 4th, 1970.

0: 1976.
1: What got you involved in this kind of effective sound on plant growth?
2: Around 1968, word came out of India that a Dr. Singh had been playing his violin to rice plants. And it was reputed that the rice plants increased the growth. And I was sitting around the table with the children, and together with them, I grinned. And then I thought to myself, here am I at university, giving classes to first-year students, and saying to them that one of the important things that they should get out of all of this training is an objective way of looking at things, and if they, not to dissociate themselves from any novel or avant-garde techniques, but go out and test it before they negate it. And so, having given myself this little admonition,
1: So how did you go about setting up your early experiments then? Could you describe what you did and then the results that you got?
2: I made use of friendships in the scientific community in Ottawa. I didn't have any oscillators at hand, and I phoned a couple of people who I knew and asked if they could loan me a couple with speakers that would cover the correct range. Now, I was in my 40s, and I guess I'm rather deaf because the upper limit of my hearing was 12,000 cycles per second, 12K, okay? So I thought to myself, well, one frequency that I will use will be my upper range. And just by haphazard, I tried 12K. So I used 5K and 12K. And this is one of the examples where Lady Luck played an enormous part in the experiments. The next decision I had to make was how loud. And I thought, well, if this is going to work at all, I better blast the seeds that I was going to grow. And I used something between 90 and 100 decibels. That's equivalent to a jackhammer. Then, time of exposure and what seeds. I'd been working with a winter wheat, which requires a chilling period of 6 weeks to accelerate growth to flowering. I knew most about the growth characteristics of this wheat. So I thought, well, I'll use this Rideau wheat and blast it with sound during its chilling period and see what happens. And I did just that. And to my amazement, the two groups of seeds grew more quickly than we'd ever shown control groups to grow.
1: How significant were these differences? If you had the non-sound-treated seeds and the sound-treated seeds and grew them up, what was the difference? You're measuring height, I assume.
2: We were measuring, and I'm saying we, because at this time, a young lady, Mrs. Measures, came in as a grad student, and I put her on this problem. And we looked at changes in numbers of leaves, wet weight and dry weights of tops, that is the greenery and the roots. Under those conditions where the grains were exposed, both during the chilling period and subsequently, that there were more than 2.5 times increase in wet weight, and that number of extra tillers were formed too.
1: Pearl, I would think that you've been subjected to a lot of ridicule by your peer group. Would you say this is true?
2: Yes, there's been a lot of ridicule associated with this. But because of this, unfortunately, a breakthrough in our capacity to increase growth yield has not been followed through.
1: Yes, I'm always struck in looking historically at various scientists who stood at the forefront of their area that often when people made a discovery that was so far out of the accepted wisdom of the time, they're ridiculed as being fools or charlatans or what. And I think people don't realize, you know, the idea of a scientist is that we seek after truth. But in fact, we're really very hidebound in our own prejudices and often we'll take steps that will prevent other people from doing really novel types of research.
2: We all tend to think that the modern world, with all its advanced technology, has something so far superior over ancient wisdom, and some of which have become myths. I mean, obviously we can't accept all of this, but certainly we shouldn't discard it all.
0: That was botanist Pearl Weinberger in an interview with David Suzuki on our episode from February 4th, 1976. I'm Bob McDonald, and you're listening to Quirks and Quarks on CBC Radio 1 and streaming live on the CBC News app. Just go to the local tab and press play wherever you are. Coming up later in the program, a tiny molecule is helping us solve the mystery of the origins of life.
3: Discovery in science obviously is always super exciting. And I think what makes it interesting and rewarding is that discovery often comes from corners where you don't expect it.
0: You've heard of cocaine bear, but have you heard of cocaine fish? It might sound like a silly movie plot, but this is a very real environmental issue. Cocaine is just one of the many illicit and pharmaceutical drugs that end up in our waterways. This is a problem at home and abroad.
4: According to a Statistics Canada study, the city of Prince Albert has the highest amounts of cocaine, meth, and amphetamines in its wastewater compared to other cities across the country.
5: It turns out there's this large range of well-known pharmaceuticals that are ending up in wastewater and making it into freshwater and marine environments. So these include common blood pressure medications, heart medications, even opioid, other painkillers, antibiotics, antifungals, antidepressants.
0: Once the drug gets into the environment, oftentimes it can stay there and get into fish, according to a recent study out of Ontario.
6: Fish living in rivers downstream of wastewater treatment plants are being exposed to more than just runoff. A new study from the University of Waterloo has found that antidepressants, opioids, and other drugs are accumulating in their bodies. It is the first time that scientists have documented how these drugs are distributed in wild fish in Canada.
0: So, what does this exposure to this cocktail of chemicals mean for fish? Well, it's a really hard question for scientists to answer. But in another new study out of Sweden, a Canadian scientist has come up with a clever way to test how these drugs and their byproducts in hotspots around wastewater treatment plants might be impacting the behavior of wild fish we care about, like salmon. Dr. Erin McCollum is that scientist. She's an associate professor of aquatic ecology at the Swedish University of Agricultural Sciences in Umeå, Sweden. Dr. McCollum, welcome to our program.
7: Thank you.
0: So first of all, what were you hoping to find out in this study about cocaine and fish?
7: So cocaine is an interesting compound to study because it's a common recreational drug. It's used very widely around the world. And we know that it has effects on human behavior. And since we knew that cocaine is being measured in the environment, we then wondered how cocaine and its main metabolite, benzolecogene, how they impacted Atlantic salmon swimming behavior in the wild.
0: Metabolites? What's that? Tell me about it.
7: So a metabolite is what is formed by the body, and it's basically a byproduct or a breakdown product of our body's metabolizing so that it can be cleared from our systems. So it's actually levels of the metabolite that are measured in higher concentrations out in the waters than cocaine itself.
0: So I'm surprised that the metabolite can still have an effect like the cocaine itself?
7: Yes, exactly. So the metabolite is known to be a vasoconstrictor, which means that it constricts the blood vessels. And so it contributes a little bit to the physiological effects that we experience if you take cocaine.
0: How did you go about testing how these drugs impact fish behavior in the wild?
7: Yeah, so to be able to study this in the wild, we used slow-release implants to be able to expose the Atlantic salmon to the cocaine and its metabolite. And to do these implants, what we did was dissolve the cocaine and its metabolite in a fatty carrier that we were able to inject into the body cavity of the fish. And then when it was in there, in the body, then it slowly releases the pharmaceutical, in this case, the cocaine and its metabolite over time.
0: Oh, okay. So it's a slow release. Mm. That's to represent what they would experience in the water.
7: Exactly. It allows us to give the salmon in this study a sustained exposure over time without it being a super high dose all at once that clears really quickly.
0: How did you monitor their behavior?
7: While we were giving the fish their implants with the cocaine and metabolite, we also implanted them with a small tag that allowed us to track where they are in the wild. And then when we release them in Lake Vättern, there's an array of acoustic receivers that are like little microphones spread out in the environment. And the tag releases a ping in a really high frequency that these receivers can pick up on. And so later on, we can then go and collect our receivers and kind of triangulate the position of where the fish are in the wild without needing to follow them or track them manually ourselves.
0: So once you release these fish that have been implanted with the slow-release cocaine, the metabolite,

0: place and a little sonic tag. What did you find?
1: Yeah, so the fish that were exposed to the metabolite, they swam 1.5 times further per week than controls by week 5 of the experiment. And then by week 7, they were swimming almost 2 times farther.
0: Wow. Well, what went through your mind when you saw these results?
1: I first thought it was really interesting, especially because it was the metabolite that was having the most effect. And that's interesting to me as an ecotoxicologist, because when we monitor for pollutants in the environment, like pharmaceuticals and illicit drugs like cocaine, we tend not to look for the metabolites. It's just not part of active monitoring programs. And we don't do a lot of research to understand what impacts they might have on wild animals. So it really kind of highlighted to me that metabolites are something that could be having an effect that we're really not looking at right now when we're trying to understand the impacts of pollution in the environment.
0: Well, how concerning is this for the salmon with their exposure to both the cocaine and its metabolites?
1: Basically, if you're swimming further in the natural environment as a salmon, you basically have more potential opportunities to use different habitats. You could find different sources of food, but this could also expose you to more risk, poorer habitat, or potentially expose yourself to new predators.
0: Oh, so this is not necessarily a bad news story. I mean, there could be benefits to this. I mean, if they could swim farther, that might give them a better chance at, say, finding a mate.
1: That's an open question that we would need more long-term studies that would extend beyond 8 weeks and follow these salmon across their lifetime to understand the ultimate effects.
0: Now, you were studying one drug at a time here.
1: Yes.
0: How might that become more complicated? As you say, there are many different drugs in the water, and how those drugs might interact with each other.
1: It's almost a cocktail of contaminants that are present in wastewater effluents, and some of them may act through a similar pathway or a mechanism of action. So you could expect, oh, maybe the effects would add together and be more worrying. But then there might also be compounds that could have the opposite effect. So if cocaine's an upper, maybe there's also downers in the wastewater effluent. It's really hard to make those estimations of what those effects might be. This was at least a first step to understand what the effects of cocaine and its main metabolite.
0: If these drugs and their compounds are coming through wastewater treatment plants, is there anything that can be done to the treatment plants themselves to try to filter them out?
1: Yes, there is. There are newer wastewater treatment technologies like ozone sterilization or activated charcoal filtration that are more designed to remove organic contaminant compounds like pharmaceuticals.
0: How difficult would it be to do that?
1: It's not necessarily how difficult it would be. It would be how expensive it would be.
0: Should we be concerned about these chemicals and drugs appearing in our drinking water?
1: Usually where drinking water is coming from is not the same location that wastewater is being discharged into. So there's going to be a geographical separation. But all of our drinking water is also treated again before we drink it. And it's held to a higher standard of what kind of levels of pollution are acceptable for drinking water than for the wastewater.
0: Oh, that's good news.
1: Yes, that's a good news story.
0: Dr. McCallum, thank you so much for your time.
1: Thank you so much for having me. It was great to talk to you.
0: Dr. Aaron McCallum is an associate professor of aquatic ecology at the Swedish University of Agricultural Sciences.

Around 4 billion years ago, give or take a few hundred million years, something remarkable happened on our planet. Until that point, there had been lots of physics and chemistry happening, but then, for the first time, something more like biology was taking place, as the first self-replicating molecules made their appearance and life came to be. But what exactly was that molecule? For some years now, the focus has been on RNA, a close cousin of DNA. That's the twisted, double-stranded molecule that acts like a recipe book with all the instructions to build the bits that make us, as well as other forms of life. Well, RNA is essentially

0: actually just a single strand that can come in many sizes and shapes. And there's one very special type of RNA that not only stores genetic information like DNA, but it can also serve as a kind of catalyst that may have kick-started the chemical reactions needed to make life work. But scientists have been trying to get these often large and unwieldy special RNA molecules to copy themselves without any luck, until now. A team of scientists at the University of Cambridge in the UK have identified one of these special RNA molecules that's small enough to form spontaneously, yet sophisticated enough to copy itself. And it might finally offer clues about how life began. Dr. Philip Hollinger is a molecular biologist at Cambridge and led the team that published the findings. Dr. Hollinger, welcome to Quirks and Quarks.
1: Hello.
0: First of all, how would you explain to a non-scientist why these special RNA molecules are believed to have played a role in the origins of life?
1: I think the big question in the origin of life is how chemistry kind of turns into biology. How do you transition from chemical reactions that, you know, when they happen always the same time, in the same way, how you transition to something like biology, which has a heredity kind of that you can hand, where information gets passed on from generation to generation. And one attractive idea is that this transition involves, you know, the acquisition of such a molecular memory, and RNA is a very attractive molecular candidate for that. Kind of to conceive, to have formed spontaneously on the early Earth.
0: Well, tell me about the RNA molecule that you did work with.
1: So we discovered this kind of sieving through a large pool of random RNA sequences, and we designed those sequences to be small because we were specifically looking for a small RNA molecule. And then we tried kind of to have it copy itself. And again, you know, we found that it could copy itself with really, you know, very respectable accuracy, making something in the order of, 5 to 6 errors every 100 letters.
0: Ah. So would you characterize the self-replicating RNA as alive, or is it chemistry, or is it biology?
1: I would certainly not call it alive, but it maybe begins to enter this gray zone between chemistry and biology. The way we think about it is that initially there was just chemistry, then kind of molecules began to enter this sort of gray zone kind of being not alive, but beginning to exhibit the type of, you know, behaviors which we, you know, think are sort of unique to biology, like the ability to grow, to make copies of themselves, to generate offspring, and also to evolve.
0: So then what kind of conditions do you envision that would have made that process happen to go from the stage that you're at to the actual emergence of life on Earth?
1: I wish I knew this in more detail. Unfortunately, we can't go back and see how it really happened. But one of the things that we found very interesting is that in the context of RNA, RNA can be quite a fragile molecule. RNA seems to be almost a perverse choice as a primordial genetic material, if you consider that the surface of the early Earth was likely rather unfriendly, with boiling hot volcanic springs and meteorites raining down, et cetera, et cetera. So we were wondering if we could think of an environment where RNA would make more sense. And one of the things we came up with is actually water ice. So when water freezes, you know, if it contains also RNA and maybe some of the substrates that our RNA needs, the water freezes out first, but all the molecules that are not water get excluded from the growing ice crystals into a brine that surrounds the ice crystals. And that stays liquid at sub-zero temperatures. And the amazing thing is that in those channels and pockets in the ice, the RNA, our RNA, stays active. And it's a little bit slower than at higher temperatures, but it's a bit like the tortoise and the hare. It just keeps going and going and going and makes more RNA. So I think we like to think of ice as maybe a sort of protective environment for RNA. If you want, the nursery where RNA could sort of take its first baby steps of self-replication before eventually venturing out into the world.
0: So what does this tell us about the ease or the difficulty of life taking hold?
1: I'm not sure

0: Ice makes the origin of life more or less likely, but I would say this: if we think of our solar system as a fairly typical planetary system, it is worth noting that liquid water only occurs on one planet, while water ice is found on many of the celestial bodies. In fact, in the outer solar system, there are whole celestial bodies like the moons, some of the moons of the gas giants, who seem to be made mainly from water ice.
1: So you're talking about Europa and around Jupiter and Enceladus around Saturn.
0: Exactly, yeah.
1: So you're suggesting that these would be good places to look for life, in other words. So suppose that happens. I mean, there are missions that are going to Europa to try to, find out how much water it has and how thick the ice is and whatnot. Suppose we do find life there. What does that say to you that it happened twice in our solar system?
0: We, of course, then would have to really study what is there to understand if life occurred twice independently or if there was some sort of cross-contamination, some cross-fertilization between different bodies in the solar system. I mean, clearly the most hospitable planet for life is Earth, but we do not know for sure that life actually originated on Earth. Maybe Earth kind of simply got colonized, kind of because it was an even nicer environment that where life originally originated.
1: So, in your mind, then, what's the scenario that started life on Earth?
0: I think the way I'd like to think about it is that prebiotic chemistry creates the building blocks of life and assembles them into these random RNA sequences. It's a little bit like the famous, monkeys and typewriters, kind of, there's many, many chemical reactions going on. All of these typewriters synthesizing a sort of random string of RNA letters. And then some of these strings make sense. It's a little bit like typing random text by accident. Some of the text will make sense. And some of these strings will simply say, copy yourself, make more of yourself. And those molecules will begin to, make copies of themselves. And in doing so, they will make some mistakes. And then some of these new variants kind of will be better at making copy themselves. And that's how evolution gets started. And I think that gets a sort of snowball rolling towards life.
1: Well, the question of how life began on Earth is one of the great unanswered questions in science. So, how satisfying is it for you to have found this RNA molecule that might have been able to copy itself and potentially kickstart the emergence of life and help answer that question?
0: Discovery in science obviously is always super exciting. And I think what makes it interesting and rewarding is that discovery often comes from corners where you don't expect it. Personally, I was skeptical that this approach that we took in this case was going to work, but it's that much more exciting when it turned out to work. And these molecules kind of could ultimately then begin to show a capacity to make copies of themselves. And I think that gives us a first glimpse of how those processes could have occurred on the early Earth. And certainly for me, that is very exciting.
1: And if it happened here, hopefully it can happen somewhere else.
0: I think that is still a big question, kind of like, is the universe actually teeming with life or are we alone? And we still do not know. And I think this depends on a lot of contingencies.
1: Dr. Hollinger, thank you so much for your time.
0: My pleasure.
1: Dr. Philip Hollinger is a molecular biologist at the University of Cambridge in the UK.

0: You may have heard the saying, if you fall off a horse, get right back on. It's meant to motivate you, to help you move on from a setback rather than giving in to fear. But what if you actually fell off a horse? Should you get right back on? New research suggests that might depend on how you are feeling. Because it turns out, horses can literally smell your fear and react in kind. Dr. Plautine Jardot led this study. She's a researcher in equine behavior and welfare at the French Institute for Horse and Riding in Tours, France. Hello and welcome to our program.
1: Hello.
0: First of all, tell me about the historical relationship between humans and horses. How far back does that go?
1: Horses have been domesticated by humans several thousand years ago, so that's quite far back.

0: although not as far back as dogs or other domestic mammals. And through this process and over time, we have evolved together. So this can be an explanation why horses can smell how we feel.
1: And what else can they detect in humans besides our smell?
0: So previous research that we've done in the lab has shown that they can detect our emotions from our faces and voices, so facial expressions and the tone of the voice. But they can also do a lot of things, like they recognize different faces of people. So yeah, they can recognize people from their faces. They can also understand some interactions between humans and understand to some extent what we are looking at. They are really good at understanding us.
1: So we have a real connection with horses then, like an emotional connection with them.
0: Yes, I would say that.
1: So in terms of scent, what is it that the horses are picking up if we're, say, fearful?
0: That's something we don't know yet. We know that from our sweat, they pick something up and they can detect it and get emotional information. But the chemistry of this is not yet known. So some studies are being done at the moment to understand this more. But we have some ideas about this because there have been some studies in humans that showed some particular molecules that are known to carry some emotional information, or at least to be different in our sweat when we feel different emotions. But we don't know yet how it works with horses.
1: Walk me through your experiment then. How did you study whether horses can pick up our fear or not?
0: First, we collected some sweat samples from people. So we had a lot of nice volunteer people come to the lab and they watched two different movies. So on one day, they would watch a scary movie. It was an excerpt from a horror film. And on another day, nice video clips, for example, some musicals or some jokes. And each time they were wearing cotton pads under their armpits. That's how we collected their sweat while they were feeling some emotions. So fear on one side and joy on the other side. Mm-hmm. Then with these cotton pads, we had horses smell them. So we put them in front of the horses' noses. And while the horses were smelling these sweat samples, we performed behavioral tests. And we also measured some physiological variables like their heart rate and saliva cortisol.
1: Wow. So you didn't have the people themselves in front of the horses. It was just their scent, just their sweat.
0: Yes, that's it. We wanted to isolate this. As a first step, it's easier to just collect the sweat than have the people in front of the horses. Also, because this allowed us to be sure that the right emotions had been felt by the people. So if someone had not been afraid of the horror movie, we would not use their samples.
1: So how did the horses react to these different scents?
0: They reacted really differently according to the emotion. We had three groups of horses. One group was smelling the sweat samples from the fearful condition, one group from the joyful condition, and one group was smelling control odors, so that would be fresh cotton pads. And what we saw was that the horses smelling the odors from the fearful condition were behaving differently from the others. And actually, they showed that they were themselves more afraid.
1: The horses were more afraid?
0: Yes. So there were two situations in which this was the most clear. The first situation was a suddenness test. So we would open an umbrella close to the horse's head while they were eating something. So that's startling, right? It would be for you too, I guess. And so when we do this close to a horse's head, they are startled. They have a little jump scare. But for the horses that were smelling sweat samples from humans feeling fear, they jumped further or higher. And also their heart rate went higher. So this showed that they were more afraid of this.
1: Well, what does this say about our emotional connection to horses?

0: Well, I think this says that this connection is really deep, and it can come from visual exchanges, but also from what horses hear from us, but also from our odors. And I think what's really interesting is that we can control what we say, how we say it, or our facial expressions to some extent. But for smells, we can't really control what we are producing. So our smell is really something that horses can pick upon maybe before us. Like sometimes they can detect that we are afraid of something when we are not aware ourselves.
1: It's almost like we're passing our emotions on to them, because if they become more startled, more easily startled, we're giving them our fear in a way.
0: Yes, exactly. That's what we call emotional contagion. So that's when an emotion goes from one individual to another. And we are only starting to see that this can happen between different species.
1: Be calm and confident. Dr. Jardin, thank you so much for your time.
0: Thank you for having me.
1: Dr. Platine Jardin is a researcher in equine behavior and welfare at the French Institute for Horse and Riding in Tours, France. As we mentioned last week, we're gearing up for another listener question show. Our inbox is already filling up with some pretty fun brain teasers, but we want more. So please continue to send us your science questions and we'll get to work finding you some answers. So email us at quirks@cbc.ca. And that's it for Quirks and Quarks this week. 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Quirks and Quarks is produced by Sonia Biting, Rosie Fernandez, and Dan Falk. Our intern is Sarah Hamilton. Special thanks to CBC Radio Archives, Patrick Mooney, Ross Tolley, and Zoe Barraclough. Our acting senior producer is Amanda Buckowitz. I'm Bob McDonald. Thanks for listening.
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5: It's food for thought when the debaters ask, is table service superior to a buffet? Simon Rakoff argues in favor of table service, but Wassim El Munzer believes buffets are better, bringing the laughs to the table. On The Debaters with host Steve Patterson. After the news.
6: From CBC News, The World This Hour, I'm Kaz Boivin. Spirit Airlines has ceased operations as of this morning. For three decades, the U.S. budget carrier's bright yellow planes helped make travel cheaper. But, as Talia Sarve reports, financial troubles and the soaring cost of fuel grounded the company for good.
7: This morning at 3 a.m., Spirit Airlines ceased operations.
8: U.S. Transport Secretary Sean Duffy responding to the news after the Florida-based carrier was denied a $500 million federal rescue package.
7: Spirit was in dire straits long before the war with Iran. Multiple times they had filed for bankruptcy. Their model wasn't working.
8: Spirit said soaring fuel prices and other pressures forced the shutdown. Other airlines are stepping up to assist stranded passengers. United, Delta, JetBlue and Southwest capping ticket costs for Spirit customers. Meanwhile, aviation expert John Gruddick says Canadian carriers won't be spared from the industry's turbulence.
9: Flair Airlines and Air Transat, those two are probably at a higher risk of some of these explosive prices that we're seeing in jet fuel.
8: Price paying for companies and their passengers. Talia Saab, CBC News,

0: Toronto.
1: Prime Minister Mark Carney has told the Canadian press that Ottawa may contribute to efforts restoring shipping through the Strait of Hormuz, but he says that's on the condition that there is a functional and durable ceasefire. Carney says the current ceasefire does not fit that description. Meanwhile, Israel continues to attack sites in southern Lebanon that it says are Hezbollah targets. The Israel Defense Force says it has dismantled more than 50 such sites in just the last day. Tom Perry has the latest.
2: A ceasefire remains in effect, but the IDF continues to target what it calls command centers and military structures being used by Hezbollah. Israel has flattened several villages in the south, where it occupies a buffer zone along the Israeli border. The IDF today ordered people in 9 more communities to evacuate. As the fighting in Lebanon continues, in Washington, U.S. President Donald Trump has been musing about relaunching his country's attacks on Iran. Trump said yesterday the choice is between a deal and, in his words, blasting the hell out of Iran, something he says he'd prefer not to do. But then, adding this last night.
3: Frankly, maybe we're better off not making a deal at all. Do you want to know the truth? Because we can't let this thing go on.
2: Iran's foreign minister has been quoted as saying Tehran is ready to pursue diplomacy if the U.S. stops what he calls its excessive demands, threatening rhetoric, and provocative actions. Tom Perry, CBC News, Jerusalem.
1: Imprisoned Nobel Peace Prize winner Narges Mohammadi has been rushed to hospital in Iran. Her foundation says it's an emergency necessity after what they call a catastrophic deterioration of her health. The 53-year-old activist reportedly suffered a severe cardiac arrest crisis after months of what her family calls systematic medical neglect. Mohammadi's brother says the family is now fighting for her life as they push for her to be treated by specialists in Tehran. Today is the last day for Alberta separatists to gather signatures on a petition that would trigger a referendum on splitting the province away from Canada. The head of the group Stay Free Alberta plans to hand the paperwork to the Elections Alberta office on Monday. The group has already said it has collected over roughly 178,000 signatures, which is what they need for the vote. And the Toronto Raptors forced a 7th and deciding game in their opening round playoff series last night.
4: Barnes in the paint. RJ the deep three. High off the heel and through. RJ Barrett.
1: Mississauga, Ontario's own RJ Barrett helped the Raptors beat the Cleveland Cavaliers 112 to 110 in overtime. There will be a 7th and deciding game on Sunday in Cleveland. But the home team has won every game in the series so far. That's your World This Hour. For CBC News, I'm Kaz Boivin.
0: Taking a look now at your weather forecast in Ottawa today. Mainly cloudy with a 40% chance of showers. The high reaching 10 degrees today with a UV index of 5. Tonight, mainly cloudy. A 40% chance of showers early this evening. The low going down to 0. Heading into tomorrow, a mix of sun and cloud. The high reaching 12 degrees. A UV index of 6. Tomorrow night, cloudy with a 40% chance of showers. The low 7.

0: Little Debaters, where comedians fight with facts and funny, and this audience picks the winner. Now here's a man who toes the punchline, Steve Patterson.
1: Hey, thank you, Graham. Hello, Canada. Welcome back to the Debaters, and we're here back in my hometown, Toronto, Ontario. Listen to that crowd. Toronto, a place full of oddities. There's a store here called the Skull Store that bills itself as the world's biggest oddity shop. You can buy a saber-toothed tiger skull or an ancient Egyptian sarcophagus that's been marked down from $500,000 to just $250,000, ladies and gentlemen. It makes no sense to me, although when I saw that, I did say, tut, tut. Time now to meet two odd debaters here to even

0: the score. This Toronto comedian's material isn't off the rack. It's Simon Rakoff. Simon, one of our favorites to have back on.
1: Hey, Steve.
0: Hello, my friend.

0: Gentlemen, your topic is one that'll give you food for thought. Restaurant table service. Is it superior to a buffet? As a longtime former server in restaurants, both with buffets and without, I'll be honest, I enjoyed both. As a server, I would get great tips for bringing food and being friendly, but at the buffet, I would give great tips, such as you should bring bigger plates from home. Or you gotta wrap up that gravy before putting it in your pocket, idiot. So, whereas it offers a more structured, calm, and intimate dining experience, be it resolved, table service is superior to a buffet. Simon, you're arguing for this, please, my friend. You have 2 minutes. Starting now, Simon Rakov.
1: When I got this topic, I had a visceral reaction. Years ago, I had a gig in Calgary. When I got there, the marquee said, appearing this week, Simon Riccati. So I went to the manager to complain because that's not my name. My name is Rakov. Rakov, all those jokes you're thinking of, I've heard them. And I said, why Riccati? And he said, well, we needed the F's for buffet. I've hated them ever since. But seriously, dining out is the last block keeping the shuddering Jenga tower that is today's service industry standing. I get my money myself out of a bank machine, then fill up the car at a self-serve station. If I go out to eat, I want to sit down and have everything done for me outside of the chewing. People rave about the buffet's variety of choice. At a real restaurant, I select my meal from a menu that is carefully curated by a chef who makes my food to my specifications. A buffet is more like a farmer throwing the bucket of slop in a trough for all the pigs to share. I mean, if I have to get my own food at a buffet, which involves elbowing my way to the dishes through a mass of other greedy patrons hustling for fried shrimp like hockey players digging a puck out of the corner, I may as well eat at home for a fraction of the price. A sit-down meal is dining. A buffet is work.
0: Simon Rakov, ladies and gentlemen. Yeah. Now, to turn the tables on Simon in favor of buffets, here's Wasim Almanzar.
2: Some people will have a single spoonful of cake and say, oh, I couldn't possibly have another bite. It was so rich. Let's clear the table and play Clue. Others will ask, can I be alone with the cake for 5 minutes, please? That's us, buffet people. Buffets are for the proletariat, the farmer in rural Manitario, the plumber in rural Manaberta, not the stuck-up coastal elites in Vancouver, BC, or St. John's, Newfoundland. You think your chef is better than mine? What, because he has sleeve tattoos and can afford a coke habit? I'll have you know my chef was a doctor in Sri Lanka. You're paying $35 for one scallop and a smear of pretentious goo. I'm having so many plates that my dining experience is financially profitable. Buffets are healthy. I'm getting all four food groups. Fruit, carbs, fried stuff, pigeon. I go there dressed like a Russian track coach from the 80s. Table service is for people cosplaying as the 1%. It should only be for people with names redacted from the Epstein list. You say, waiter, bring back the pepper. I say, bring back the guillotine.

0: loser. All right. It is time now for the bare knuckle round. We're debating whether table service beats buffet. So help yourself by proving that the first cutlery's the deepest. Don't leave the audience smorgasbord. Because if you appear dim, some might not vote for you. So time to roast each other, starting now.
1: Before we start, I do want to say I'm a huge fan, Mr. Riccati.
2: I don't know, man. I just think you haven't had enough pretentious goo to really appreciate it. Look, you go to a real restaurant, you're not going to see a fat man's face print in the mashed potatoes. I find that a tremendous advantage.
1: They didn't have a spoon. What was I supposed to do? What I love about a buffet, you can customize on the spot. You have to ask your waiter, can I have a salad with no onions? I rip mine out on the spot. Throw it on the carpet. Just like at home.
2: And then somebody else picks them up and eats them.
1: Just like at home.
0: All right. That's the bare knuckle round, everybody. It's time now for the firing line. In my hand, I have a list of questions on buffet versus table service, brought to you by Dracula's least favorite restaurant, Buffet the Vampire Slayer. What's unique about Shady Maples Buffet in Pennsylvania Amish country? Wasim.
1: They serve Rumspringer rolls.
0: Those who got it a lot. Simon?
2: Actually, guests have to help the Amish build the restaurant before they eat.
0: That's good. 2 points for Simon. Shady Maples Buffet in Pennsylvania is America's largest buffet, offering over 200 feet of buffet. Plenty of parking for horses. According to Merriam-Webster, the Swedish word smorgasbord literally translates to what? Simon?
2: Roll me home, Sven.
0: I like that. 3 points. Wasim?
1: It's my coffee table from IKEA.
0: Official point. There's no point in making fun of this answer. The Swedish word smorgasbord literally translates to butter goose table. There you go. That's the firing line, everybody. It is almost time for our fantastic Danforth Music Hall audience to place their votes. But first, here again to raise the salad bar on buffets, let's hear again from Wasim Al-Munzer.
1: Table service gives you a set menu. My menu, set in my heart. At a buffet, I'm getting every continent on one plate. I get to travel the world without a passport. And of course I don't have a passport. I'm a buffet person. Sushi next to tandoori chicken. Tacos next to hopefully beef. I don't know, the sign was missing. Next to a piece of pizza that's all but welded to the serving tray. Now, if you'll excuse me, I have a third helping of Jell-O I need to get to backstage.
0: Yeah! Wasim Al-Munzer, ladies and gentlemen. Now, with more talking points that he's bringing to the table about table service, let's hear again from Simon Rakov.
2: You know who also goes up to get their food instead of having it brought to them? Prisoners. A buffet is a bacteria.

0: total free-for-all. Did we learn nothing from COVID? The fact that every buffet has a sneeze guard is all the deterrent I need. No real restaurant boasts about reducing the spit in your food by 30%. I mean, I might consider a sneeze guard effective if it was an actual uniformed sentry who shot people who sneezed. Until then, give me a civilized, sanitary, sit-down dinner. Thank you.
1: All right. Simon Rakov, ladies and gentlemen. Yeah. It is up to our Danforth audience to vote by applause. Who doesn't want to wait another second to applaud for Simon's defense of table service, Simon Rakov? Okay. Distinguished applause. And who would happily come back for more after digesting Wasim's self-serving argument on buffets? Wasim. I've got to give this one to Wasim Al-Munzer. All you can enjoy buffets. Big hand for Wasim and Simon Rakov, everybody.
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1: Hey, Toronto, are you ready to meet your next pair of debaters? Listen to that. This comic once played the bongos in front of a comedy club in an effort to drum up business. It's longtime funny man, first-time debater, Adam Christie. Welcome to the show.
3: Thank you for having me.
1: Finally. And when this comic listens to songs in an elevator, it's like Muzak to her ears. It's Halifax's Claire Belford. Claire. Oh, my goodness. Claire, she's wearing a cast, ladies and gentlemen. I don't know what... Okay, I was unaware. What happened here?
4: Oh, the parachute didn't open.
1: All right. Your topic is one that we think will hit close to home. Toronto, does it have the best quality of life? If the debater opposed to Toronto wins us over, we'll all be questioning our decision to even be here, which could lead people to relocate far out west, like Hamilton. But then you might have to start cheering for the Hamilton Tiger Cats, who haven't won a championship in a long time. So actually, if you're a sports fan from Toronto, pretty natural. All right, time for a debate that will be the best quality it can be. So whereas it's a vibrant and diverse city that offers unparalleled opportunities and world-class amenities, be it resolved, nothing beats the quality of life in Toronto. Adam, you're arguing for this, my lucky friend. You have 2 minutes, starting now, Adam Christie.
5: Thank you. You know how I know that this city is the best? Is that everyone hates us? Now, Claire is not like that, but are we going to take the argument that Toronto is bad from a person who lives in Halifax, Nova Scotia? The most famous thing that happened in Halifax is that it exploded. You know what I like about Toronto? Never explodes. Not a problem that we have here. And that's because Toronto's the best. We have world-class entertainment right at our fingertips. Last year, I walked to a Rod Stewart concert. That only happens in Toronto. Rod Stewart is not coming to Red Deer, Alberta. If Rod Stewart is ever in Red Deer, Alberta, guess what? Rod Stewart has been kidnapped. Also world-class late-night food options. At 2 a.m., I can get shawarma or pizza or dumplings. If you want to eat at 2 a.m. in most parts of Canada, guess what? You're eating a squirrel. Finally, world-class events. This year, we are hosting the 2026 World Cup in this city, which all of us will celebrate by going to our rich friend's cottage in the Muskoka.

0: maracas. Thank you.
1: Yeah. Yeah. Adam Christie. Thank you, Adam. Now, here to bury Adam's argument, 416 feet under, let's hear from Claire Belford.
2: Okay, off the record, can I just point out that this is the only city in the country where I could lose this debate? To the audience members who believe that nothing beats Toronto's quality of life, may I say, hello, wealthy elite. I'm here today in the epicenter of garish opulence that is publicly funded radio. To say on behalf of working class Torontonians, what? I'm not saying this isn't an incredible city. I lived here for years and I loved every second, but I did survive on beans. And every time I rinsed out a can, I'd think to myself, I gotta switch to dried. I finally had to leave Toronto at the height of COVID, a time when we were cut off from our vibrant communities and the harsh realities of this city were laid bare. As a single person during COVID, I wasn't touched in any capacity by another human being for 8 months. Do you ever get so horny you move to Moncton? Thank you, Steve.
1: Claire! Yeah! Claire Belford! We got ourselves a debate. And it's time now for the bare knuckle round. We're debating whether nothing beats Toronto's quality of life. So I'm looking forward to some good back Dan Forth. Remember, old jokes are spadine a dozen. So deliver yours while we're still young, Street. And make this a Kensington of fun, starting now.
3: You know why you can't trust Claire? Claire lived here, but then left Toronto and moved to Moncton. Moving from Toronto to Moncton is like dating 90s Johnny Depp and dumping him for current day Johnny Depp. Wet scarves everywhere.
2: Do you even understand how low my bar had to get horned up for current day Johnny Depp? Toronto did that. That was Toronto. My bar was so low when I left, I had to scour my new apartment in Moncton for weeks before I could finally accept, I guess there's no mold? Because this city will treat you so terribly and you're expected to be grateful. Look at Adam, look at my opponent, for example. This clearly starving man thinks he has a good life.
3: All right. People say Torontonians are mean. I was just called a clearly starving man on the radio. You think that I'm starving because I cannot afford food? Well, allow me to quote one of our great mayors of this city when I say, I have plenty to eat at home.
1: Okay. That's the bare knuckle round. Okay. It is time now for the firing line. In my hand, I have a list of questions about the quality of life in Toronto, brought to you by the Toronto Condominium Association, who clearly believe in quantity over quality. According to the City of Toronto's website, in the winter, it's completely normal for Toronto residents to do what? Adam Christie.
3: Sleep inside a raccoon

0: for warmth. Like Luke Skywalker.
1: Claire?
2: That was actually my exact answer.
1: Okay. All right. All right. Well, zero. In the winter, it's completely normal for Toronto residents to encounter coyotes.
3: Oh. Yeah. You could sleep inside a coyote.
1: A 2025 Ipsos survey found a majority of Torontonians did not agree with what statement? Claire.
2: I arrived on time thanks to the TTC.
1: That's good. Good. Adam Christie.
3: My friends will still visit me if I move to Hamilton.
1: Two and a half points. Sorry, Hamilton. A majority of Torontonians did not agree with the statement, city services are improving. And that's the firing line, everybody. All right. We're moving right along, and it's almost time for our dynamic Danforth Music Hall audience to vote. But first, here again to suggest that if you think the quality of life in Toronto is high, maybe you're high. Let's hear again from Claire Balford.
2: Toronto's in a housing crisis, an affordability crisis, an overdose crisis. And on top of all of that, Bo signed with the Mets. Everything that makes this city beautiful is being torn away. And if we're gonna stop it, we have to face it. So Adam, please, admit it. Your life sucks. You don't have to defend the CN Tower just because you look like it. And that goes for all tall men. Join us. Together we can make a Toronto for everyone. Say it with me. The people united will never be defeated. The people united will never be defeated. Zora and Mamdani!
1: Claire Balford, everybody. Yeah. Now, here to remind us that when it comes to life in Toronto, quality is job one as far as he's concerned. Let's hear from Adam Christie.
3: Thank you. People of Toronto, Claire Balford thinks that you are all idiots. You come in here and try to tell us the quality of life here is bad? Well, joke's on you, Claire. We already know that. We live here. People who badmouth Toronto, you know why you'll never hurt us with your insults? Because no one hates Toronto more than the people who live here. But that's all right. I love it here. This is my home. I tried to buy a house here. I tried to buy a house here in Toronto, Ontario, Canada. And did you know that I can't do that? Did you know there's no world in which I asked my real estate agent, how do you get a house that you can afford? And he said, well, a lot of people are getting early inheritance. And I was like, are you telling me to kill my dad? And you'll give me a house? So yes, Toronto is an expensive, crowded, unaffordable hellhole. But it's our expensive, crowded, unaffordable hellhole. Thank you, Steve.
1: Yeah! Adam Christie! On behalf of Toronto, really hit a chord there, I think, my friend. All right, audience, it is up to you to decide by applause how many of you agreed with Adam that the quality of life in Toronto, CN towers above the rest, Adam Christie. Woo! Listen to that crowd, Canada. Wow, the lights have changed. No, let's still do it. And how many of you appreciated Claire giving you the quality lowdown on the low quality of Toronto? Claire Balfour. Respectful. Respectful applause. Well, we gotta give this one to Adam Christie. Toronto rocks, everybody. Big hand for Adam Christie and Claire Balfour. Well, that's all for this week. I'm Steve Patterson saying I do like living in Toronto, but I'm always

0: open to suggestions. I'll argue with you again soon, Canada. Good night!
1: The Debaters is created by Richard Side. This week's episode was produced by Nicole Callender, Chloe Edbrook, Dean Jenkinson, and Graham Clark. With continuity by Graham Clark, Diana Francis, and Gary Jones. Technical production by James Perella and Todd Reimer. Story editing by Gary Jones. With special thanks to Katie Ellen Humphreys, David Pride, and Emily Ferrier. Executive producer of CBC Radio Comedy is Lee Pitts. And thanks to everyone at the Danforth Music Hall in Toronto.
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3: I'm Dr. Brian Goldman, and this is White Coat Black Art. A lack of family doctors in this country is leading some to turn to nurse practitioners. NPs are registered nurses with advanced training and experience that enables them to diagnose and treat illnesses, order tests, prescribe medications, and do medical procedures, much like family doctors. Recently, they've been in the news because a so-called loophole in the Canada Health Act allowed NPs in some parts of Canada to bill patients directly for primary care. A loophole the federal government wants to close. It gave the provinces and territories until April of this year to pay NPs for medically necessary services like they do doctors. Alberta is doing just that. In 2024, the province announced a new program allowing NPs to run their own practices without oversight and on the province's dime. Perfect timing for a small town in northwestern Alberta in desperate need of primary care.
4: Okay, I've arrived in Wembley, which is about a 19-kilometer drive from Grand Prairie. Small, flat, and I'm sure you know I'm here because there are no hills to hide behind. There we go. Looking forward to this.
3: Before me is a one-story building with a pharmacy on one side and a liquor store on the other. A modest place that's home to one of the first NP-led clinics in Alberta to take advantage of the province's new funding. I've come here to meet the two enterprising NPs who reopened the clinic when the town's only family doctor moved away.
5: Hello.
3: Hello.
5: How are you?
3: I'm fine. How are you?
5: Yeah, we're just in the back here. Sorry, we'll come out. Come on in.
3: Okay.
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3: Lead the way.
7: Okay.
6: So here we are in our waiting room. We have a few chairs and it's open with a really open space for our admin to try and make patients feel like they have easy access to the staff when they need something.
7: We have candy and stickers for our kids because we have a lot of kids and families that come in. So we have treats to bribe and reward. We have some information in the waiting room that patients can kind of browse. So right now we have the Alberta Healthy Living programs up.
6: The other thing you'll notice is that our triage is a little bit off from the waiting room. So we have it set up so that patients can have like their weight in particular checked and they're private. They don't have to have other people seeing or hearing that what that is, because lots of people do find that information sensitive and don't want it shared.
3: A private room for triage is a smart detail in a clinic serving a tiny village of 1,500 people where everyone knows one another.
6: Then we come, room number one is my exam room. We probably shouldn't have pom-poms all over, but the kids love them. If ever there's an infectious disease thing, I'm going to have to rip those down and burn them and order more pom-poms from Mexico. We have some stickers up that are very supportive and kind of focusing like LGBTQ patients to make them feel welcome as well.
7: So we do have a few plaques and pieces of artwork throughout the clinic as well that acknowledge the initial contributions that went towards furnishing and developing the space for medical use. So
3: the plaques Chantel and Tegan are pointing out predate their arrival, when this doctor-operated clinic first opened in 2021. They're a testament to how grateful the townspeople were back then.
7: And so there was a lot of support from the community and different stakeholders. So we do have some acknowledgement in the hallways as well as the front door as to like donors and supporters of the clinic initially.
3: The doctor ended up leaving in May 2025. We'll get to that part of the story in a bit.
7: Now, clinic room two is my clinic room that I typically see patients out of. So mine's not quite as bright and colorful as Tegan's, but still have some kind of like abstract neutral artwork. I got a really beautiful gift from a friend when they found out that we were opening the practice here. So it's a heart that's got some floral design. And I just felt like it was a neat piece of art to go in a medical room.

0: have some other, like a little pom-pom C. I have my little Lego Chantel nurse practitioner up there, which kids always try to steal. And then I have some information handouts for patients, again, to browse while, so I have a couple up on non-drug treatments for mental health, some sleep hygiene tips, some labor and delivery info that patients can kind of, like, if they're sitting here waiting for me, they can kind of go through that on their own time. And if they like it, I'm happy to make photocopies.
1: After the tour, I sit down with Chantel and Tegan to find out how these two NPs took over a clinic once occupied by a family doctor. How did you start working together?
0: Essentially, I started the nurse practitioner program through Athabasca University in 2019, and Tegan was one of my very first clinical preceptors.
1: In other words, before they teamed up, Tegan was Chantel's mentor.
0: So lots of clinical experience there, and then I ended up joining her as a colleague at the Grand Prairie PCN.
1: What's the Grand Prairie PCN?
0: Primary Care Network.
1: Oh, thank you.
0: Yes.
1: Thank you.
2: And it went really well. She was fabulous. She had a lot of the same values as me, and I think it's really important that the people I work with are really empathetic and genuinely care about their patients. So from the start, it was very clear that we had a great working relationship. We respected each other. We get along.
0: And so we worked together in developing a program called the Unattached Complex Care Clinic for patients who were not attached to a family physician and needed significant medical care, recurrent ER visits, referred from walk-in clinics with unstable health conditions. And what we were kind of seeing in that program is we were really a band-aid over a bullet hole solution. Yeah. So what we found is we were constantly putting out fires. These people were so unwell, and we just, like, were looking at each other and being like, if we could have got to these patients 10 years earlier, we wouldn't be doing this.
1: So flash forward to April 2024 when Alberta announces the Nurse Practitioner Primary Care Program. And this was like an opportunity that was made for you, wasn't it?
2: Yeah, so Chantel was following it closer than I was, actually. And right away, she was like, we should do this. Let's go. Let's look into this. And I was like, you know, it's a new program. I just feel a little bit cautious because you never know what's going to happen with government funding. I think we should wait a year, see how it goes, learn from other people's mistakes, and then see where we can go with that.
0: So we kind of stood back a little bit. We were like, let's just, you know, gain some experience, talk to some people. We attended like a Nurse Practitioner Association of Alberta conference and did some networking there and talked to some people working in the program. It was a bit of work to fine tune the details. Initially, we thought we were going to be opening in Grand Prairie because that was just, you know, that's where we live. So we were like, okay, well, we'll work in Grand Prairie. Now, a big barrier we encountered in Grand Prairie was infrastructure. So trying to get into a space that was already set up for medical or one that we could, you know, financially reasonably alter to be a medical facility. And we were like, well, as two people who've worked for hourly wages and don't have independent wealth, it seemed like a very daunting task to get into that kind of space. And in this city, the medical clinics are jammed full. Then we started, you know, just pounding on doors, being like, first we went to the city of Grand Prairie to be like, look, there's this model. We want to do this. Is there an empty facility that you would be able to sublet to us? Or, you know, we were looking for partners, or like, is there a building that the city, you know, would be willing to purchase and then we could rent it off? Like, we were looking for solutions. And Grand Prairie was like, wow, that's a really good idea, but they couldn't really help us out. And so then we had reached out to the county of Grand Prairie and they were like, you know, I don't know if this is something we could do, but we know some people who are looking.
1: That's where Noreen Zhang comes into the story.
3: Hi there.
1: She's Wembley's chief administrative officer.
3: This is City Hall.
4: This is our very quaint town office.
1: The town was struggling to find a new family doctor. Noreen says they had one lined up from South Africa, but that fell through when the province demanded that the doctor be mentored by an Alberta physician, and none was available.
3: So yeah, you want to give me a tour? That's great.
4: Yeah.
1: Noreen takes me to the boardroom where the town pivoted to Tegan and Chantel.
3: So Wembley is looking for primary care providers, and it just so happens that Chantel and Tegan are looking for a place to practice. And so they met the council right here in this room, right?
4: Yes, it
3: is. Tell me about that meeting.
4: It was actually a very, in some ways, emotional feeling for a lot of our council members because they actually can see that they are a good fit for the community. And that feeling alone made them have that decision to commit. It was basically a matter of, they're perfect. They're a right fit. We see their passion, their goals, their vision. So council felt very emotional in being able to get the

0: clinic going, support Chantal and Tegan, and like I said, moving their nurse practitioner program as well. And they basically couldn't wait to actually work with these two ladies and make their vision a reality.
1: Wembley had already done something unusual to make this a reality. The town took over the doctor's lease and used town funds to buy all the clinic's assets.
0: We got it down to the cotton balls and Q-tips, I can tell you that.
2: The cotton balls and
0: Q-tips. Oh, yeah, everything
2: so
0: was there.
2: The last
0: there.
2: Q-tip was all there.
0: All there. Yeah, everything was just pretty much ready to go. Open the door, turn on the lights. Here you go, you got a clinic.
1: The clinic was ready. What Wembley needed were healthcare providers to run it. At a town council meeting, Chantel and Tegan made their pitch.
3: They were really transparent from the start that they want some local people who are not going to leave. So we all know that in these rural places, sometimes with really aggressive recruitment, you get like international medical graduates or new to practice individuals who
4: they
3: are
4: build
3: trying.
4: Up a practice and
3: right.
4: then they leave.
3: That's exactly what they were worried. So from the start, they're like, we just don't want you to come, get started, and then take off. And we're like, well, we're here. We want to stay. Please give us a chance.
4: And tell me about being from here.
5: Yeah, so I was born actually in Grand Prairie and then raised up in Fort St. John, BC, which is just about a 2.5 hours west of here over the BC border. I think you just gain an appreciation of it firsthand trying to access the medical system, watching your family and friends try to access the medical system, you know, like late diagnosed cancers or like health problems that just should have been managed more closely. Like you have a family member that's like, yeah, well, my blood pressure's this, but I think it's probably fine. And you're like, no, that's definitely not fine. And that's something that should
4: like
5: be
4: 200 over 100.
5: Yeah. And they're like, well, I feel good though. And you're like, yes, for now.
3: Similarly to Chantel, I grew up in Fairview, Alberta, which is a little northern community, just about an hour from Grand Prairie. And exact same thing. Family members who have struggled with like illness, mental illness, and no access, no support, and not feeling like they have a single provider that they can trust.
1: The town council loved the NP's pitch and wanted them to take over the clinic, but they had one more ask. Chantel Gray.
5: The really cool thing is, so the initial ask was that we prioritize Wembley as Wembley's paying for it. And we thought that was like a completely fair ask. And so we said, absolutely, the first round of patients that we take, let's make sure that they're offered to Wembley first. And so actually they had created a little flyer pamphlet about the clinic and about the registration date, and they went door to door.
1: Wembley Chief Administrative Officer Noreen Zhang picks up the story.
0: We went door to door to put the advertisement to say, hey, these are the nurse practitioners coming, what a nurse practitioner is, what they can do, so that they have an awareness that, well, what's a nurse practitioner? Do I have to see a doctor if I see a nurse practitioner? So the door to door door knockers basically that was given to every houses in Wembley was intended to ensure that our ratepayers were able to actually get the forms and be part of the clinic firsthand. And it was amazing because typically when you have something, someone always posted on Facebook and it spreads like wildfire. The funny thing is, but nobody shared it. It didn't get posted or spread out into the Facebook. Everybody seemed to have kept it on the down low because they were worried, what if I don't get in? I want to be the first one in here.
2: The entire town kept it a secret.
0: Oh yeah. It was surreal because we've never had that happen, because normally if someone sneezes in here, everybody hears it.
1: There's a reason why Noreen and the town council kept the NP's arrival a secret from out-of-towners. A few years back, when the doctor in Wembley announced she was taking on new patients, 300 cars arrived all at once from surrounding counties, blocking the town's main intersection for hours. Chantel Gray recalls the night the two NPs started registering new patients.
5: You know, there was this huge registration night and we handed out, you know, 600 or more applications in one night, and people wow. were lined up, and it was just really, you could tell people were just so excited.
4: I hear the firefighters helped out. The volunteer
5: did,
4: firefighters.
5: Yes. And then they took all, so if patients, you know, if we weren't here, then they allowed patients to drop their applications off there and they boxed them up for us.
1: You're listening to White Coat Black Heart. This week, when the tiny town of Wembley in northwestern Alberta lost its only GP, two NPs stepped up to take over the clinic, thanks in large part to a provincial program that allows nurse practitioners to run their own medical practices without supervision and bill the province directly. So far, we've heard from the NPs and the people who run the town. I wanted to know what patients think of the new arrangement.
6: Hi, my name is Tyrell Johnson. I've lived in Wembley for the last 14 years. I work in oil and gas in northern Alberta, and I'm here today to talk about the

0: resurrection of our medical clinic through the use of nurse practitioners.
1: Tyrell had a firsthand role in that resurrection. He served on Wembley Town Council for 13 years and was the person who got a good price for the clinic's contents. He wasn't just taking care of the town. Tyrell needed a primary care provider himself.
0: I mean, I've been in Wembley 14 years. I've been in Grand Prairie area 14 years. I've only had a family doctor for two of those years. Because they come in, you somehow draw the lottery to get in and see them, and then you barely start building a rapport with them, and they're gone again.
1: I want to get your experience of this new clinic, this revitalized clinic.
0: You bet.
1: As a patient.
0: Yeah. I was dealing with some health issues, and I didn't know what it was. I had just about a full year of what I consider to be brain fog and couldn't wrap my head around what was going on. Couldn't really obtain care to try and figure out what was going on.
1: What was it like the first time you went to see Tegan?
0: A little bit overwhelming, if I'm telling the truth, because of the style of healthcare that I was used to for so long. The intake was about 40 minutes, which is, I mean, you know yourself, is a wild amount of time to see a doctor. But we talked through everything. We talked through the medications I was on, the concerns I had. Then I got the requisitions for the testing, and we went through the testing. And then after the test came in, it was none of this through the walk-ins before. You know, you get a phone call, hey, test came back clear, it's all good. Wouldn't give me any information over the phone. No, come see me, go see her again. We're another 20, 25 minutes going over everything that my test said. And I ended up finding out that I had extremely low testosterone. It was, first of all, a little bit of a shock to me because I'm only 39 years old. Hadn't really seen that that might have been a problem for me at this age, but it was. And that was one of the tests that we ran, and we made that discovery almost immediately. And now I've been on TRT, testosterone replacement, for, I guess I'm going on 8 weeks. And if I can be frank, it's changed my life.
1: How does that intake that you talked about compare to the kind of piecemeal care that you were getting low those 13 years when you didn't have a doctor?
0: It's completely different. Completely different. Because even if you go to a walk-in here and you got something going on and you get blood work, you're seeing that doctor for 15 minutes, and then you're hoping that they review your results in a timely fashion. Because if you go, I know you're not here for very long, but if you go to a walk-in, any one of these walk-ins in Grand Prairie at 8 o'clock tomorrow morning, you're going to see 45, 50 people in line.
1: Oh, yeah. And if you, because if you don't, You're out of luck.
0: You're not
1: going to arrive there at 10 a.m. and expect to get an appointment. That's not going to happen.
0: Yeah, so what's interesting about the new way the clinic's being ran is that if now with the two of them in there, if they have empty appointments, every morning they put it on social media that they have those empty appointments. So if you do need to see something last minute, you can get in and see them. The other thing that's really making a difference for especially guys like me who work oil and gas, I worked a 14-hour day today, and they're open on Mondays and Thursdays till 9 o'clock at night.
1: So nurse practitioners have actually been around for decades, many decades, but they're still new to many Canadians, and they must have been new to you.
0: Like, I knew of them, but I didn't have a full understanding of the scope. I thought that a nurse practitioner was like a specialized nurse in the hospital. In you know what I mean? You have a nurse that specializes in cardiac or something like that. Right. I thought that was a nurse practitioner. I didn't realize that a nurse practitioner could run a practice or take on a practice.
1: So Tegan and Chantel have been in place for 4 months or so. Do you see any reason why you need to go back to having a doctor instead?
0: At this point, I don't, because in my own personal experience, I haven't found something they can't do.
1: Is this a model for other communities, other smaller communities across Canada that are looking for that need primary care? We hear that 6 million Canadians don't have access to primary care.
0: I can't find a way how this couldn't work in other small towns. For wait times, for general care that people are simply, especially up here in northern Alberta, unable to get.
1: Tyrell Johnson, thank you so much for speaking with me.
0: Dr. Goldman, thank you so much for coming up to Wembley and having this conversation that hopefully sets an example and helps some of the other small towns in Canada.
1: Tyrell is proof that Chantel and Tegan aren't just taking on the patients of the family doctor who left. They're expanding the roster to include patients who, like Tyrell, haven't had a regular doctor in many years. Tegan knows all about that.
2: We have, in particular, old farmers. That is

0: our most interesting population who come in. They're like, I haven't really seen anybody in probably 15 years, but you know, I'm completely healthy. And then you take a look and do some blood pressures and you're like, mostly healthy.
1: So how do you get them into a practice like this where they stay?
0: Well, to be completely honest, my dad is one of those farmers. So there is something about how you form a relationship with a man who we know generally tend to under-access care and typically have a little bit lower health literacy. So using like very patient-facing language and being very frank, I find works really well. So I have had so many conversations where I'm like, well, pal, I know you feel good, but you got one of those silent killers. And they're like, oh yeah, okay, well, what do you mean? I'm like, your blood pressure, it's no good. We got to do something. I want to keep you alive. And they go, okay, yeah, you know what? I got to take care of my wife. I think that's a good idea.
1: So your pitch is thinking about your dad.
0: Yeah, I talk like I'm talking to my dad, and my dad is like the same farmer. Where he's like, I'm not taking my cholesterol pills. And I'm like, okay, Dad, you don't have to take your cholesterol pills. That's fine. But these are the risks. And, you know, I think with him, we'll still continue to have lots of these conversations. And it's probably a blessing because it helps me connect better with these patients. And we'll see where that goes.
1: And the two of you are getting to know your patients. You're also getting to know something about the culture and its impact on the health of the people that you're seeing. Tell me about that. And I think you've seen a lot of regular use of alcohol that would be defined as problem drinking.
2: Yeah, so one of the interesting things of when we were kind of starting the clinic here and just kind of inputting data and sitting here, we have a very large window that faces out towards the front of the complex here. And on one side of us is a liquor store and on the other side of us is a pharmacy. And I was just absolutely astounded at the busyness of the liquor store. Like, it doesn't matter if it's 10 in the morning or 3 o'clock in the afternoon, that place is nonstop. And I was thinking, there is a lot of moderate to heavy alcohol use that's very socially acceptable out here. You know, it's not pathologic in terms of like, they have jobs, they're supporting their families, but their health is bad. Their blood pressures are high. Their cholesterol is terrible. They've got fatty liver disease,
3: cancer risk.
2: And, you know, pile on that of like, I'd say higher than average smoking or vaping rates out here as well. Very complex mental health out here. There's a lot of apprehension or distrust out here too. And I don't know if that's necessarily unique to Wembley. I think we've seen a big wave of that post-COVID, of just a lot of distrust in the medical system, a lot of hesitancy to buy into what your provider is telling you, or to trust that they have your best interests at heart. And I think we have definitely been working really hard to repair some of that relationship and meet our patients where they're at and correct some of that and do some healing there. You know, part of changing the culture too is like a lot of people don't go to the doctor or the nurse practitioner when they're feeling well. They go when they have a problem. I always say to my patients, I mean, it's really hard to tell where the wheels fall off the wagon if I never see you.
1: Rates of vaccine refusal are higher in Alberta than in other parts of the country. Are you encountering that, Tegan?
0: Yeah, absolutely. So I'm just started being really transparent. I'm like, listen, do you get your childhood vaccines? Most of the time the answer is yes. Okay, how do we feel about flu and COVID? Are we for, are we against? If I bring them up, or is that gonna be upsetting to you? And
1: you actually have to frame it that way.
0: You know, patients, they all have different answers and they all have different fears and they have different experiences. So listening to those, validating them, and then I'm just very transparent and I'm like, listen, I love vaccines, but it doesn't mean that I'm gonna make you come into my office and hold you down and force you to have vaccines. But it does mean that I'll probably bring this up a few times so we can have a talk. And I think it's really important that we can both be respectful while we talk about this to hear what the other party's kind of saying.
1: There's another party at stake in all of this. The Alberta Medical Association, which represents doctors, has decried the nurse practitioner primary care program. It says family doctors cannot be replaced by nurse practitioners because, they argue, while they do go through additional training, it isn't the same as going to medical school. What's the pushback been like?
2: So I don't want to feed into this false narrative and this false dichotomy. This is not an us versus them situation. You know, for listeners that are curious, essentially what was offered to the nurse practitioner was the model for funding that was offered to primary care physicians at an earlier point and was largely rejected. Our association was like, well, do or die. This is our best offer. We're probably not going to get another one. We need to prove ourselves. We need to prove our concepts. If not enough of us buy into this, it will be a failure and we may never get another chance. It's interesting because at a policy provincial level, there's a lot of pushback, but we have a number of physician colleagues in the area that are very supportive. So I think

0: on the ground, it's getting better.
1: Tegan, what do you think?
2: Oh, man. I love my physician colleagues. And I think when I started like 7-8 years ago, the culture was definitely different. And there's a lot more reluctance. There was physicians who didn't want to work with NPs or would say, I'm not taking a call from you. I think the medical programs are doing a really good job. All of the younger and newer physicians are so excited to collaborate as a team. And they're really embracing this interdisciplinary approach. So, you know, time and persistence is one thing. Some of the physicians that I wouldn't have expected to be rooting for NPs now are some of my strongest supporters and my greatest mentors. And it's just such an incredible thing to see how in 10 years the culture has shifted so much, and I really hope it keeps on.
1: Well, if your passion is an indication, then I'm going to bet on you. Chantel Gray, Tegan Ruther, I want to thank you so much for sitting down and talking with me and showing me your clinic.
2: Thank you so much for coming out here. It's so nice to have somebody be interested in what we've done, because it doesn't feel huge to us, and then you take a step back and that we're getting interest and people want to hear our perspective is amazing, and we're so grateful. So thank you for the time.
0: Yeah, we're so honored, and we were so surprised. You know, nobody that lives in this area of the province and practices out of a community of 1,400 people thinks they're interesting enough to get a, you know, a national level story. And so we're just, you know, it's helpful to get our voices out there, and we hope it inspires some more people to do what we've done, and gets people having conversations about the positive role that nurse practitioners can play.
1: As I mentioned off the top, the provinces are on the clock to pay NPs for medically necessary services out of the public purse. Since Alberta rolled out its program, Saskatchewan, as well as Newfoundland and Labrador, have followed suit, with other provinces in talks to do the same. That's our show this week. Our email address is whitecoat@cbc.ca. Whitecoat Black Art was produced this week by Jennifer Warren with help from Stephanie Dubois and Samir Chabra. Our senior producer is Colleen Ross. Our digital producer is Philip Drost. I'm Brian Goldman, and I'm proud to bring you stories from the Canadian side of the gurney. See you next week.
3: As much as you can romanticize the idea of harvesting wild rice, it is work.
4: Indigenous nations are actively revitalizing traditional aquaculture, the practice of breeding, growing, and harvesting in fresh or salt water. From wild rice cultivation in Ontario to reawakening clam beds and growing kelp forests on the West Coast.
5: Unreserved with Rosanna Deerchild. 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And on demand on CBC Listen. Coming up after the CBC News, it's The Next Chapter with Antonio Michael Downing.
6: Caroline Bix loved reading Stephen King as a kid. She revisited this childhood love when King himself gave her access to his private papers. The result is her book, Monsters in the Archives.
7: From CBC News, The World This Hour, I'm Kaz Boivin. Prime Minister Mark Carney departs for Armenia today. He's attending a summit of the European political community to strengthen Canada's ties across the Atlantic. The CBC's Evan Dyer reports.
8: The European political community is where the European Union meets with non-members like the UK, Norway, Switzerland, and Ukraine, as well as Caucasian countries like Georgia and Armenia, which is hosting this summit. Armenia is a former Soviet republic where Russian influence remains strong, and it faces elections this year that could draw it closer to Moscow, something most of the other countries at the summit don't want to see happen. For Mark Carney, this trip is an opportunity to renew his push for closer integration with Europe, both in terms of new trading opportunities and in terms of cooperation on defense and arms procurement. He's expected to meet tomorrow with the leaders of Armenia, Poland, and the President of the European Parliament before attending the summit itself, a summit that's seen as a message to Moscow that Europe intends to support the independence of former Soviet republics. Evan Dyer, CBC News, Ottawa.
7: Now to Ukraine. Firefighters hosed down a burning gas station hit in a Russian attack on Kharkiv. 6 people were injured. Officials say 4 stations and an apartment building were damaged. And meanwhile, Ukrainian President Volodymyr Zelensky says there has been, quote, unusual activity along the border with Belarus. He's urging Minsk not to get involved in Russia's war. Zelensky has previously condemned plans to build Russian drone control bases inside Belarus.

0: Thousands of U.S. troops are pulling out of Germany. That comes after a tense exchange between U.S. President Donald Trump and German Chancellor Friedrich Merz over Iran. And as Julia Chapman tells us, Washington could soon be putting more distance between itself and other NATO allies.
1: Germany's Defense Minister Boris Pistorius says the American withdrawal is not unexpected. But he says maintaining a presence in Europe is in the interests of the U.S. Washington announced that 5,000 troops would be pulled from Germany, leaving more than 30,000 remaining. A planned deployment of a missile-equipped artillery unit has also been cancelled. Donald Trump is also threatening to pull troops out of Italy and Spain. He's frustrated that European allies haven't supported the war in Iran. The move in Germany follows comments from Chancellor Friedrich Merz.
2: He criticized me for doing the whole thing with Iran. But I said, would you like to have a nuclear weapon in the hands of Iran? He said, no, I don't. I said, well, then I guess I'm right.
1: Trump has also griped about the American role as guarantor of European security. Julia Chapman, CBC News, London.
0: In Montreal, police arrested over a dozen people last night. It happened during International Workers' Day protests. They were organized by a coalition of activists, unions, and community groups. Police say projectiles were thrown at them, and they responded with pepper spray to disperse the crowd. The arrests were for a variety of offenses, including armed assault on police officers. And Spirit Airlines is grounded for good. The U.S. budget carrier shut down operations after failing to get a rescue package. President Trump floated the idea as recently as yesterday, but his transport secretary, Sean Duffy, says it couldn't take off.
3: In the end, this was a creditor issue. Again, they have the final say of whether they want to do a deal with the government. But also from the government's perspective, we oftentimes don't have $500 million laying around that we can put into a bailout of an airline. So there was a significant effort by President Trump and the administration to make it happen. But in the end, a deal couldn't be reached.
0: In the meantime, other airlines like United, Delta, and JetBlue and Southwest are stepping in to help the defunct carrier's customers. They're capping their ticket fares at Spirit prices. That is your World This Hour. For CBC News, I'm Kaz Bovan.
4: Taking a look now at your weather forecast in Ottawa today. Mainly cloudy with a 40% chance of showers. The high reaching 10 degrees today with a UV index of 5. Tonight, mainly cloudy. A 40% chance of showers early this evening. The low going down to 0. Heading into tomorrow, a mix of sun and cloud. The high reaching 12 degrees. A UV index of 6. Tomorrow night, cloudy with a 40% chance of showers. The low 7.
5: Hey, if you're looking for a book to read and sink into, I've got you.
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5: He's the master, the first in class, and almost everything he writes becomes an instant classic. 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He's the king of horror and the things that go bump in the night. I'll speak with an expert on his books who spent a year of her life in his never-before-shared archives. And later, Jennifer Chevalier, she writes about the women who came across to New France from Normandy to be brides.
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5: I'm Antonio Michael Downing. Welcome to The Next Chapter. When Caroline Bix was a teenager and reading the scariest of Stephen King novels, she never could have imagined that one day she would live close to him and even study his work. But that is what she did. After teaching and writing about Shakespeare for many years, she changed direction, plot twist, and took the inaugural Stephen E. King Chair in Literature at the University of Maine. Her new book is a close examination of some of King's most iconic works, and it is called Monsters in the Archives, My Year of Fear with Stephen.

0: King. Hello, and welcome to the next chapter, Caroline.
1: Thank you, Antonio Michael. It's a pleasure to be here.
0: It's great to have you. So this book is a scholarly study, but it's also a memoir and a study of your lifelong relationship with King and his words. So let's go back a bit to the kind of reader you were at the time when you

0: line like in that space?
1: Well, I was 12, so, you know, I was a pretty typical preteen kid, living in the 1970s, though, I should say. So it was a moment in time, right? This was before any kind of social media. This was, you know, this was before I think parents were keeping their kids or protecting their kids from things they shouldn't be seeing. Like, I actually saw Jaws in the movie theater when I was 9 when I shouldn't have.
0: So there was a different...
1: time period. So we're going to go back. We have to go back to growing up in the 1970s. So it was a very different vibe. So
0: raised by the wolves, folks.
1: Exactly. So when I, you know, came across Night Shift in the local public library when I was 12, no one was like, you know, maybe you're a little too young to read that. So
0: I just
1: took it, read it, and The Boogeyman is the story that stuck in my head.
0: Yep.
1: From the get-go when I read that, and I still can't sleep next to an open closet. But I was also, you know, I loved Shakespeare when I was 12 and 13, and that's a tribute to my incredible teachers I had.
0: Typical preteen does.
1: Yes, well, that's what I'm saying. That's not typical. But I was incredibly lucky to have these passionate teachers who just showed me what was so awesome about Shakespeare, right? How his, not just his plot lines, which are incredible, but the language. And they really taught me how to feel comfortable reading and understanding and appreciating his language. And, you know, tapping into what, you know, it's hard to make that connection between Shakespeare and Stephen King as popular writers. But of course, they were both popular writers.
0: Yeah. Well,
1: right? Stephen King is still a popular writer, but Shakespeare was writing for popular audiences.
0: You know, so I'm picturing you, Caroline. You're obviously a precocious reader. You're being taught Shakespeare by these folks passionate about the language and how to break down the plot lines and the structure. And now you get... The Boogeyman and these other scary Stephen King stories.
1: Right.
0: So I could see how your intellectual mind would have just taken that as food for the stomach, wouldn't it?
1: Yeah. I mean, it's just like they're dancing together in my head, which I wasn't appreciating at the time. And part of the reason I wanted to write this book and do this research, you know, when you were introducing me, you know, I wanted to make it clear that I was hired as the Stephen E. King Chair in Literature at the University of Maine as a Shakespearean, not as a horror specialist.
0: Right.
1: So I came into this position, you know, it was named in honor of King because he's our most famous alum at the University of Maine. And it was endowed not by the Kings, but by the Alphon Foundation, which is important to note. So I didn't think I was going to have any contact with Stephen King.
0: So it was named the Stephen E. King Chair in Literature, but the literature you were expected to be teaching was early modern English literature.
1: Yes, everything I had been doing for 20, 25 years.
0: Wow. So, which begs the question, like, how did this sort of come about that the Stephen E. King Chair became about Stephen E. King?
1: Well, it was really because of a phone call I got 4 years into the job. And hey, it's Steve King. So he had decided it was time that we meet.
0: Steve? He goes by Steve?
1: Steve, he goes by Steve.
0: Oh, wow.
1: So, hey, Steve. So of course I'm just like fangirling, like trying not to have like a total nervous breakdown talking to him on the phone. We started having a really nice conversation. So I invited him to come speak with our students about two of his works. He said, sure, I'll come 2 days in a row, which was just flabbergasting. I was like, what? That was so generous.
0: Amazing.
1: He came and spoke 2 days in a row. That was the first time I met him. We had just a really lovely conversation about teaching and UMaine and books. And I gave him a copy of my Shakespeare cocktail book that I had written. And, you know, the next day when he came back, he said, I like that cocktail book. I was like, oh my gosh, that's amazing. I can't believe it. So, you know, we started to develop a working relationship and I felt comfortable. I had a sabbatical year coming up. And I thought, well, I do have a Shakespeare book I could write. I mean, I continued with my Shakespeare scholarship, but I knew that they had just collected all of his manuscripts into a climate-controlled space, you know, and collected this archive and attached it to their iconic home in Bangor. And they hadn't yet let anybody in there yet for a sustained amount of time. So I said, well, I asked Stephen Tabitha,

0: can I spend my year there? Because I really
1: Wow.
0: want to understand how you crafted these books that scared me so much when I was a teenager. So that was the genesis of the project. I didn't know what this book would become yet. I just knew that I wanted to get in there. What an opportunity. As a Shakespearean, I'll never see a Shakespearean manuscript, but I can see Stephen King's
1: Yeah.
0: manuscripts. You know, a lot of them hadn't been looked at or studied.
1: I love it. And first of all, shout out to the title of your cocktail Shakespearean book. It's
0: Thank
1: called
0: you.
1: Shakespeare, Not Stirred.
0: Yes. That's one of my favorite things. Before this book, that was my favorite thing I'd ever written. And I co-wrote it with my very good friend and colleague, Michelle Ephraim. But yeah.
1: So backtracking here, I
0: Yeah.
1: mean, you're this precocious reader. And first of all, you described yourself as a nervous, easily frightened child.
0: Yes.
1: So why Stephen King, first of all,
0: Great
1: if of
0: question.
1: all the
0: Right.
1: things?
0: Right. I mean, that's one of the mysteries. Again, one of the things I wanted to explore in this book was like, why are his stories still stuck in my head?
1: Right.
0: And can I understand them? But, you know, I grew up in this really safe environment, loving home. There was nothing scary in my home environment. But one of the things I came to appreciate, and I write about this in the book, is like when I was five and extremely at my height of anxiety, you know, and really wanted to be with my mother all the time, like glued to her side. My mother had the great foresight to start an after-school ritual with me where we would sit together and read together. And we happened to be reading The Wizard of Oz. And The Wizard of Oz, which is a really scary book. There are witches, for a child who's scared that their home might dissolve and they'd have no safety and their mother will be gone.
1: Yeah.
0: It's a terrifying opening. I mean,
1: Right,
0: she's an
1: yes.
0: orphan, but reading Dorothy's journey and her ability to confront these very scary things was actually a really cathartic experience. So that's something that I start the book thinking about, the ways that reading a scary story could actually be cathartic and could possibly be a way for you to not ever eliminate what makes you scared, but possibly metabolize it in a way that makes it livable,
1: Yeah, it's a safe way to face the
0: a little
1: fear.
0: bit safer, right? And
1: Because you can
0: what was
1: close the book and put it
0: you can
1: away.
0: close and put away when you're not ready to keep going, you know? So I can't say that's the same experience I had reading The Boogeyman because that kind of just sprung out at me and I just kept going and I didn't maybe know to turn it to close
1: Right.
0: the cover. But I think and King himself writes about this really eloquently. He has a wonderful book that I don't think is as well known as his On Writing, which is Danse Macabre that he wrote in the early 1980s. And it's his other nonfiction book, where he writes about the function of horror and ghost stories and how it works to help you manage a little more of your trauma, right? That you can't look directly at the sun, he says. But what a ghost story can do or a horror story can do, if it's well crafted, is it can help you look at your trauma kind of sideways, right?
1: Right,
0: Which is
1: and
0: really beautiful. And it to me really spoke to why his stories endure. He captures the human experience of fear and
1: yeah.
0: grief and loss, and is able to construct these stories that, yes, often have monsters, but they're not monster stories. It's really more about the monsters we struggle with in our own past or in our own
1: Very
0: fears.
1: primal fears, a personified or
0: Monstrified. Yeah, I like that word.
1: and also very much about the things we're afraid of when in childhood, like the claustrophobia, losing your home, like scary
0: Losing your
1: things in the
0: mommy. I mean,
1: sewer. Yeah. And it never goes away, right? Like so many things from our childhood, we think they're in the past, but never really fully dissolve, do they?
0: no.
1: If you're just tuning in, I'm talking to Caroline Biggs, who is the author of Monsters in the Archives, My Year of Fear with Stephen King. And she was just telling us that, you know, after being a Shakespearean scholar for a long time, she took the inaugural Stephen E. King Chair of Literature at the University of Maine, King's alma mater. And at the time, there was not much of a relationship there between King and the university, but suddenly he calls and shows.

0: shows up, and then she finds out he's got this archive of all his papers, which he agrees to let you spend a year just basically fully nerding out on your king connection. So
1: yeah.
0: What was the biggest surprise rereading stories like Pet Sematary and reconnecting with those childhood fears? Were you shocked at all by any of it?
1: I mean, there were so many shocks along the way. And just to be clear, I mean, one of the things that was so extraordinary for me about that year is that it wasn't just that I was rereading the stories, which I was. I mean, I was going and finding, before I went into the archive, I found all of the original versions of the books that I had read in the 1970s, because I really wanted to recreate that experience of reading those books again and have that embodied, like, how heavy were they? What were the pictures, you know, to just relive that. But it was a very different experience once I went into the archive and I was looking at these early drafts. Sometimes it was very unfamiliar, you know, something like The Shining, for example, has a very different first draft that no one's seen before. It was extraordinary for me to look at this first draft of The Shining, which is another book that still haunts me, about a 5-year-old kid who's very anxious, right? Danny.
0: That is one of the creepiest.
1: Oh, my God. I mean, but you have to read the book and not just look at the Kubrick movie because they're so different, right? And the book is really about that, like, being five and the fact that he doesn't know how to read yet. And so much of the horror of that book is Danny trying to learn, teach himself how to read so that he can understand what the R-E-D, wait, sorry, I'm not going to get that right. Red rum, right? What is that, right? What does that mean? You know, or because he can't read, you know, so he captures that horror. But so looking at that first draft, like, there were so many moments where I was so privileged to get to look at these early drafts of King's works that were so different than what he ended up with, right? So looking at something like The Shine, which was what the title was for The Shining originally.
0: It was just called The Shine.
1: Yeah. And then he learned that that was a racist term, so he changed it to The Shining. You know, seeing the changes he made to the plot, which were quite extraordinary. I mean, it has a very different first ending that I write about in the book and that King was very gracious to let me publish and talk about. So when you say, what was it like sort of going back and rereading these things, you know, it really sometimes felt like not rereading, but seeing something very different.
0: Brand new.
1: Old,
0: but to everyone else, it's a version of the famous story that no one's ever seen.
1: Right. And it was really profound. You know, each of the five that I looked at, so I look at Pet Sematary, I look at The Shining, Salem's Lot, Night Shift, and Carrie.
0: Yes.
1: And those are all books that he wrote in the 1970s.
0: Right.
1: Right after he's graduated from the University of Maine. I mean, he's in this incredibly unstable time in his life. He has two small children. He and Tabitha are living hand-to-mouth in this trailer. You know, it's like, it's such a... Well, first of all, very inspiring for anyone who's like, I'm trying to write, but I just can't figure out. I'm like, look, he's sitting in a laundry room in a trailer after teaching all day, and he's churning out.
0: Get it done.
1: After novel. Just suck it up and get in there and get started going.
0: Your elbows deep in not just his experience, but his writing process, also this young man just trying to feed his family and pursue his passion, which must have felt crazy at the time. So it's really interesting to hear you talk about the versions because, of course, you know, as a English lit kid, I know that with Shakespeare, which you spent many years writing about and teaching, there are, you know, the bad folio and the different folios, and you can
1: What's bad?
0: And you can compare the versions but this is like that times a whole lot of more works and a whole lot of actual source material. And I was curious about that, particularly because I know you've written some sort of feminist lens takes on Shakespearean women. Did you find any connections between sort of Shakespeare's women and Kingswoman.

0: Yeah, and I would amend that to say it's girls, you know. So my last book was about girlhood, which is, you know, the adolescent space in Shakespeare's day, what they were thinking about the way girls' brains worked. I was really pushing back against this narrative that girls were seen as pathological or hysterical, or, you know, that actually during Shakespeare's day, there was a really special space of time between girls hitting puberty and when they got married, that in which they were really imagining girls' brains as doing very unique, special things, like what they could imagine, what they could remember, what where they were able to take in and intellectualize. And I found this real point of connection when I was getting ready for my job talk at the University of Maine. So that's sort of the final stage before, you know, it's you and a couple other finalists. And I thought, well, I'm going to talk about my book that I'm working on, Cognition and Girlhood in Shakespeare's World, but I'm also going to think about a way to connect it to Stephen King. How can I do that? Like, that sounds fun. Maybe that'll give me a little extra edge. I don't know. And I swear to God, I was like, okay, now I haven't read Carrie in about 40 years, but I know that she's a teenage character that he wrote, who's doing a lot of things with her brain. So I should probably take a look at that book. And I picked it up because I had it on my shelf still. And it literally, the book like fell open to this page where he uses the phrase mental puberty to describe what's happening to her brain. And I thought, okay, what is happening here? Like, this is like a reaching across worlds. This is like that portable magic he writes about so eloquently, like where like different writers and readers are meeting in this imaginative space. And I thought, this is literally what my book is about. I just didn't know that.
1: We should, just for people that don't know, we should point out that Carrie has telekinetic
0: Yes,
1: powers.
0: sorry, yes, she has
1: And
0: telekinetic powers that begin, well, that really develop extraordinarily when she gets her period, right? So it's like connected to her puberty and her movement into adolescence. So it's fascinating. And one of the things that, so that was, I was like, oh, mental puberty, my God, I should use that in my book. Like, that's perfect. That's
1: What a
0: exactly what I'm
1: concept.
0: talking about. And, you know, of course, so then the more I came to appreciate, and as I was working on this project, looking at the way King is so attentive to that pubescent, like he's so interested in 11-year-old, 12-year-old, the powers of that imaginative space. Carrie, especially, though, thinking about, and obviously she takes it to a monstrous extreme, you know. And one of the things that I was looking at when I was reading and really fascinated to see when I was looking at the early drafts of Carrie that he has in the archives, is that Carrie, you know, is a monstrous alien in the first version that he wrote of her. Like, she's literally sprouting horns. Like, you're not going to feel badly for Carrie. She's an alien. And that as he was crafting it, and I should say, one of the other incredible things for me, this great experience of writing this book, is that I had a lot of conversations with King along the way where I could ask him, like, do you remember why you made these changes? Or, hey, I found this margin note. Is that your handwriting?
1: That's
0: You know, like, the
1: interesting.
0: way things, conversations I can't ever have with Shakespeare unless I time travel.
1: So, I mean, Carrie especially, because of course, for those that don't know, Carrie is the first novel Stephen King sold. So, you know, you're talking about experiencing him in these archives as a fresh graduate of the University of Maine, trying to be a writer, trying to take care of two kids, being a teacher, managing that career. And then in the midst of all of that, Carrie gets sold. Take us to that moment and how that transforms his life, this young writer trying to make it.
0: Yeah, I mean, he writes about this really powerfully in On Writing, so I highly recommend that if anyone's interested in getting the deeper dive story. But yeah, I mean, they're living hand to mouth. He's typing away. He's been selling short stories for years, you know, to men's magazines to make money, like $100, $200 a pop. And he's actually been developing a relationship with Bill Thompson, the editor at Doubleday, who eventually will get Carrie sold for him. And each time Bill Thompson, because he wrote a number of novels before Carrie. He was, I mean, the guy is, it's unreal. Like, I couldn't even get out of bed and go to my lectures when I was in college. I don't know how this guy did what he did. But anyway, so Bill Thompson knew King, you know, because King had been sending him novels and they were getting rejected. But Thompson would say, hey, keep going. You know, I know you've, you know, it's going to be okay. I really know that you're going to succeed.

0: need. And it turns out Carrie is the one that, you know, after Bill Thompson gives him feedback on that first draft where she's turning into an alien, you know, and sort of says, you know, you might want to tone down some of the comic book aspects of
1: this.
0: You know, King writes another draft, sends it to him, and then lo and behold, it gets sold. I'm blanking on the exact number now, but I want to say it was something like $4,500, or, you know, he sells the hardback for something that's significant for this young couple with two young children. It's significant enough that they, and at the time they had to disconnect their phone because they couldn't pay the phone bill and pay the kids' medicine, and the car was breaking down. You know, so anyway, it's enough money to let them move to an apartment and out of their trailer and with a phone with a connection. And that's where he gets the life-changing phone call that the paperback rights to Carrie have sold for $400,000. And that's the real life changer right
1: and
0: there.
1: Now everything was not the same.
0: Nothing's the same.
1: I want to ask you this question, and we can land here. So, you know, King, as you say, has written 75 books and has been so popular for so long, and there seems to be almost a boundless source of stories and inspirations with him. What do you see, having had this unique deep dive into his process, what do you see as the main thing, the source that keeps him so creative and so vital and so relevant after so long?
0: That's such a great question. I mean, one of the things he writes a lot about, and this was something he learned from one of his English teachers at the University of Maine, was this idea of the myth pool that we all drink from. And it's an image that he continues to return to in his literature. But it's also an idea that he talks a lot about the idea that we're all drinking from the same myth pool. And one of the things about King, and so I saw that in his Marginalia and all these things where he'll cite other authors. He's so well read, you know, he's constantly reading, and he reads across genres. He reads high, he reads low. I mean, you know, in the early draft of Salem's Lot, he's being influenced by EC comic books and by Shirley Jackson and Wallace Stevens. Like, he's so voracious. He's so capacious in his knowledge of the myth pool, the literary myth pool, that I think the reason he's able to stay so creative and keep coming up with more and more ideas is that he's always dipping back into the myth pool, but he's also, you know, that myth pool gets bigger and bigger as people, you know, contribute to it. And, you know, he's not writing in a silo. He's always reaching out. He's connecting to other people's creativity, not stealing, but just compounding and, you know, appreciating other people's inventiveness. And of course, as artists, that's what's going to keep you generating new things, right?
1: That's beautiful.
0: We're not operating in as AI. This is why AI is never going to be able to do this as well as humans, right? Because it might be able to steal things, but it's not going to understand the human connection and the human experiences and memories that are creating these stories.
1: I love it. Well, this has been a capacious conversation.
0: Thank you. I don't know if I've ever used that word in an interview, but I love it.
1: I know, it's great. The next chapter, Biggin' Up Your Glossary. Carolyn Bix is the author of Monsters in the Archives, My Year of Fear with Stephen King. It's been a real pleasure. Thank you so much.
0: It's been wonderful. Thanks for having me.

Hey, I'm Antonio Michael Downing, and you're listening to the next chapter on CBC Radio 1. If, as the journalists say, news is the first rough draft of history, then Jennifer Chevalier is on the front lines. In her day job, she's the senior producer of the politics show on CBC Radio called The House. But when she's off the clock, the past is her preoccupation.

0: in particular, untold stories of women. In her new novel, her debut novel, she writes about the women who came across to New France from Normandy to be brides. It's called The Winter Witch, and Jennifer joins me now from Ottawa. Hello, Jennifer. Welcome to the next chapter.
1: Thank you so much for having me on the show.
0: Now, how do these two parts of your life intermingle? I mean, the political journalist on top of all the day's events and the lover and writer of historical fiction of yesterday's events.
1: Oh, well, it means I just never sleep.
0: I see.
1: Yeah, I follow the news all day. And then at night and on weekends, when I really want to stop thinking about politics or stop thinking about some of the terrible things in the news, then I turn to the past and I read history books and I read historical fiction and I allow myself just to be taken somewhere else completely.
0: So it's an escape, but you know, there's a lot of bad things in the past too. So is it really an escape?
1: Well, the way I write it is it is an escape. And I think, you know, you have to balance the past, which is difficult and quite brutal at times, with seeing the beauty of survival and seeing the way that human beings have been so successful at finding love and finding hope and doing all sorts of remarkable things on the planet. So, yeah, I think it can be both.
0: I love it. So the two sisters in The Winter Witch come from France to be brides to men settling in New France, Fille des Rois, or the King's Daughters in English. How did this scheme work? How did this come about?
1: So this was a thing that the King of France set up to try and settle New France. Originally, they had just sent out the fur traders and the military to conquer the territory and to extract a lot of Canadian resources and send them back to Europe. But they wanted to start having more of a presence there and develop a colony. So over a 10-ish year period, they sent about 800 women, and they were known, as you say, as the Filles du Roi. But there's been a lot of debate about these women over the course of centuries, because in the time period, there was a snotty French aristocrat who was only basically a teenager anyway, who wrote something about these women being women of ill repute or being sort of, you know, like insinuating that they were prostitutes. And then it's been up to literally generations of Canadian historians to say, well, hold on a minute, that's not true. These women traveled with letters of good conduct to prove their chastity and their piety. They were selected by the church. They were really recruited, you know, as very moral, upstanding women. And of course, from our ears today, like for us, it seems absurd to have the conversation about whether they were good women or bad women, because they were just women. And quite often, they were also just girls, like they were teenagers. So when I was trying to write them, I didn't want to have anything to do with this debate over piety and chastity. It was, how do you portray teenagers on the edge of a life-changing adventure?
0: The book is called Winter Witch because there's a witch of sorts involved in this trip to the New World. What was the status of women accused of witchcraft in this time? I take it it was not something, well, the stories suggest that it's not something that you wanted to be accused of.
1: Well, of course, it was life-threatening to be accused of witchcraft. And in the period when the Filles du Roi were leaving, this is towards the end of the European witch craze. The European witch craze was this time in the early modern period in Europe where we see this clash of values between Protestantism and Catholicism, like the clash of faiths. And this massive coming together and the fight between these two religions led to a lot of division in society. And that's where the European witch craze come from. It also is where we have the notion of women being possessed by demons coming from. This is all happening in the early modern period. So the women who were accused were often poor. Many times they were widows, because if you were a widow, you might be somebody who didn't have any money or home any longer, so you might be begging on the streets to survive. If you are sort of asking for money and somebody refuses to give you money, that can be a situation where then you might mutter under your breath and they interpret that as a witch's curse.
0: Wow.
1: So it was often marginalized women, but it could go

0: up to more, you know, more upper class women as well could be accused. So it was a real panoply of accusations that was possible in the time period.
1: Why is it so important to you, Jennifer, to learn about these lives of women from the past?
0: I think there's a lot of reasons why witchcraft and witches are interesting to different people. And some people come at it from, they like spooky, scary things. You know, they're interested and intrigued by horror. So that's where their interest lies. And some people approach witchcraft as a kind of religion or it wasn't a religion necessarily at the time period, but they approach it that way themselves and they're interested in the spellcraft and that sort of thing. And for me, I fall into the camp of somebody who was interested in witches because of a feminist background. So I really wanted to understand the hatred of women. I was at university at the time of the Polytechnique shooting. I was the same age as the women who were targeted. And it really profoundly changed me and my approach to what I wanted to study. I was already studying history at university at the time, but I really wanted to understand the hatred of women. So I did an undergraduate thesis on a book called The Malleus Maleficarum, which is The Hammer of Witches in Latin. I mean, as a 21-year-old trying to write a thesis, I found it really, really hard to understand because it's so full of nonsense about what women do and their power and their evil and their weakness. And it goes on and on and on for pages. And it really wasn't until more recently that I started to relook at that book and see some of the things they were saying about women then have sort of started to resurface in modern day conspiracy theories. And so it is a book that's so hard to understand, but now we're starting to see echoes of this idea that, you know, witches were people who harmed children and drank their blood. And in some of these, like the Pizzagate conspiracy theory, that's what the guy who stormed into that restaurant with a gun thought was happening in the basement. Like, it was that kind of idea of witchcraft in the modern era hasn't really left us.
1: I'm talking to Jennifer Chevalier about her debut novel, The Winter Witch, and also she reads a lot of historical fiction, and so she's brought along a couple of her favorite titles to recommend today. So what do you got first for us, Jennifer?
0: So I'm going to talk to you about my comps, and I don't know if listeners know what a comp is in the publishing world.
1: I do, but go on.
0: So when you are trying to find an agent and when your agent is trying to sell your novel, they comp you with other books, and those are books that are comparable titles, and it gives the publisher an idea of, okay, if we like Jennifer's book, you know, we really like this book or that book, so we'll also like Jennifer's books. So I want to bring you two books that I was comped with because I think they're both, I love both of them, and they're both really different, and they show the different, like, if you're going to try and read alike with my book, this is a little, these are two books that are kind of in the same vein.
1: Which one do you want to talk about first?
0: So I'll start with Bride of New France by Suzanne de Roche. So this book is an incredibly beautiful portrait of poverty. And it's about the Fidjois. It's also set in the same, almost the same year as my novel is set. And it's about these king's daughters and their lives. And it was so fascinating to me because I didn't want to read this book when I was writing my own novel because I was writing about these same women. I didn't want to be influenced. But once I finished the book and I was looking for an agent, I picked it up. And it was so surprising to me how, you know, we could be writing about the same women in the same era and our books could be so different. Because Suzanne de Roche is really writing about a lot about who these women were before they got on the ships. Right. And it's just like painstakingly historically accurate about just how poor they were and the starvation conditions that they endured. And I mean, even the language of the novel is very sparse. Like, it's just very, very, like, it's the words themselves, you can feel that she's not adding a lot of fat to each sentence. It's just sparse. Like, the women themselves were starving and the book is very raw. And it, you know, it's just very heartbreaking what the heroine of this book, Laure, goes through. And it gives you a really clear idea of the cleansing.

0: clenched jaw, determination these women must have had to survive what they went through.
1: Right. I love it. So that is The Bride of New France by Suzanne Desrochers. Your second book, your second comp, to use your term, now that we've brought that into the limelight. What's your second comp to your book, The Winter Witch?
0: So my second comp is Amy McKay's The Birth House. And you know this book? It's so wonderful.
1: Yeah, Amy McKay, about like almost 20 years ago, had a huge, a debut novel and a very celebrated book, The Birth House. So tell us about the story that's told in this book.
0: Well, I just love this story so much. And again, this is set in during World War I, so it's in the early 20th century in Nova Scotia. So it's not set in the same time as my book, but it has the same themes and that same sort of witchy element to it. Mm. And it's about a girl called Dora, and she's sort of an apprentice midwife to a woman called Miss Babineau. And their whole world is sort of undermined when a new doctor shows up in town offering the latest methods in obstetrics and trying to convince the women of Scott's Bay to come and have their babies in a hospital where he can give them things like the twilight sleep, which is, a cocktail of morphine and amnesia-inducing drugs that will help you forget ever having given birth. And these two are alone in maintaining the belief that women themselves know more about their own bodies than men do. So it sets up this book where while the men are away fighting in World War I, these women at home have their own fight on their hands to maintain control of their bodies.
1: Wow. And that is such a long-standing battle that to this day is still going on. So, wow.
0: And absolutely.
1: Yeah.
0: And the thing that is so beautiful about this book, because it's Amy McKay,
1: right,
0: is that, I mean, everything she writes is just laced with magic. And so it's got all this sort of magical feel to it, but it's also totally quirky. Some of it will be a letter or a diary entry, and then there'll be like an early 20th century advertisement just there, you know, and just, it's a very sort of, and sometimes the plot doesn't just go straightforward, plot, plot, plot, plot. There's just fun little interesting detours. As I was reading it again, I had this feeling like, I don't know, Antonio Michael, if your grandmother ever had like a box of recipe cards that were maybe a little bit out of order. Sort of you'd pick in one and there might be some vegetables stuck in with the meat and maybe there'd be a Jello recipe or something crazy like that. But together, you know, you've got this beautiful meal. And I sort of feel that's what this book is like. It's just such a wonderful compendium of all sorts of fabulous things happening, but in a kind of quirky way.
1: Wow. I mean, no, my grandmother didn't, but I am contractually obligated to mention her on every episode, so I appreciate your assistance.
0: Well, I am a listener, so I was giving you the in there.
1: Jennifer Chevalier is the senior producer of The House on CBC Radio, and she's the debut author of the novel, The Winter Witch. Thank you so much for being with us today. It was lovely.
0: Thanks, Antonio Michael. It was real fun.

0: Ely Yamamoto is an associate producer at Bookends, so a ton of books come across her desk. And the staff pick she's about to recommend grabbed her attention right away. It's called Uff Floating Isles, on Growing Pains and Video Games by Kavika Guillermo. Ely has had her own journey with video games, and she joins me now to talk about Uff Floating Isles. Hi, Ely.
1: Thank you so much for having me.
0: Welcome back.
1: Thank you.
0: I always look forward to your choices.
1: Me too.
0: First of all, tell us about your relationship with video games. When did you first realize that they meant so much to you?
1: Oh, man. I mean, games mean the world to me. I will say, I'm Japanese.

0: Japanese, so Nintendo is like in my veins. You're like my birthright.
1: Not
0: my
1: samurai swords.
0: it's that and Nintendo. Those two things. I came out holding those two things.
1: Just hold
0: it. No, but I love games now, but it's so weird. We think of games as something that's like solely kind of behind a screen, but my first sort of major memories of games are so physical. My sister, I'm the youngest of three girls, and my older sister got a pink Nintendo DS for her birthday when she was like 10 or 11. So I was like, 6 or 7. I was really young. And I just have this really vivid memory of opening the box. And it was her birthday gift, but it was a console for all three of us, of course.
1: Right,
0: And
1: of
0: I
1: course.
0: feel for her as the middle child for that. I just remember opening the box and like feeling the console. And it was a really special. Yeah, exactly. It was so like cool on the skin. I was like, what is this? Like, what is this modern technology I'm holding in my hand?
1: At the age of
0: At the age
1: seven.
0: of 7, when I don't know. Yeah, exactly. One of my only experiences ever at that point.
1: Yes.
0: And it became something that my sisters and I did together. And
1: Right.
0: so, huddled up on the couch, usually my oldest sister would be playing it, we'd be over her shoulder. And so games are more something I do by myself these days, but thinking back to that's where the love kind of came from, and that was really special to me.
1: So it was nostalgic because y'all did it together and bonded as siblings.
0: Yeah, exactly.
1: Aww.
0: Yeah.
1: So how about the author of Floating Isles, Kavika Guillermo? What should we know about him and his relationship with video games?
0: Yeah, so Kavika Guillermo is a scholar, an academic, a writer, and of course, a major lover of video games. So a lot of his work is video game writing. And he's also just written a couple like novels, short stories. This book it's an essay collection slash memoir about video games in his life. And the sheer amount of game references, of games I've never heard of, games I've never dreamed of, he's played all of them. I was so impressed. He's like a true gaming expert. He's also really interested in sort of like the socio-political side of video games. He teaches social justice at the University of British Columbia. So he's approaching it, I would say, with a really interesting lens.
1: And he has a PhD in literature, if I believe
0: Yes,
1: correctly. So
0: exactly.
1: he's looking at this in a similar way as we would look at literature, which is, okay, I want to ask you this. So
0: Yeah.
1: we usually don't think of, we meaning non-gamers
0: Yeah, like
1: who are stuck
0: society,
1: up.
0: right? Yeah, pretentious.
1: Nobody here would qualify. But we don't think about the complex creative worlds
0: Right.
1: that gaming brings to the table. We tend to kind of look at it as a lesser art form. So
0: Absolutely.
1: what does Mr. Guillermo say to that?
0: Yeah, that's kind of the whole thesis of the book, is challenging this idea that games are something that is like rotting your brain, or that you can't critically engage with. There's a really interesting, just as an example, there's a really interesting bit in the book where he talks about Kariko was teaching in China at a time, and he was teaching video games to students in China. And he would teach games like, let's say, Final Fantasy, for example, which is like a game where the plot is that there's like a corrupt government, kind of a corrupt state. And in China, his students would be able to write about that game. And so they would write about the state, and they would write about what's happening in the game. But what they were really doing subtly and without getting in trouble or raising any flags was writing about their state and writing about the Communist Party. And being able to critically engage with games in that way and talk about their own situation, like, you cannot tell me that that's not like exactly what people do with literature, with music, with film, which are maybe considered like higher art forms. So I think, I'm not saying that like Flappy Bird is like on par with War and Peace or anything, but I mean, someone might argue.
1: Wait, what be this Flappy Bird thou speakest of?
0: Exactly. But I am saying that there are games
1: Yes.
0: that kind of tackle that exact same, like, morals, humanity, the questions that we ask in these major sort of lauded pieces of artwork. And they are

0: something that you can critically engage with.
1: And for sure.
0: That's really important in this book.
1: I mean, I get it. They have stories, exactly. They have characters, they have heroes, they have villains,
0: exactly.
1: They have lands, worlds that we move through.
0: Right. And the interactivity element adds something really new.
1: So it's when I think of gamers, my quintessential image is a teenage boy in a basement, separated from reality.
0: Yes.
1: And I don't think of, you know, social change.
0: Right. Oh, my God. Yeah.
1: You know, but I get the feeling that that's not how Kavika Guillermo sees it. How do they push back on that?
0: So... yeah, this image of the teenage boy, maybe he's flipping his desk, maybe he's shouting profanities at the screen.
1: Yes.
0: For the record, I have shouted profanities at the screen.
1: That's normal.
0: That's normal. If you're watching the sports, if you're, you know, we're going to be shouting profanities at the screen.
1: I have thrown books across the room.
0: Yeah, exactly. So, yeah, so who's high art and low art now?
1: Yes.
0: But I think what Kavika is arguing is that, well, A, that's sort of like an outdated... anyway, everyone plays games now. But what Kavika's sort of arguing is that, you know, that we think of gamer rage or the anger associated with playing games and that detachment from the real world. You know, he's arguing that games are actually a place where you can specifically go to explore your identity and find those communities, which is kind of the complete opposite, right? Like, he said that as when he was a teenager, it wasn't that the anger or the weird, like, feeling shut off from the world was a side effect of gaming. It was more like the anger was something he was going to games specifically to feel. Mm-hmm. It's a release. It's a way to understand your anger and to sort of, you know, reflect on where it's coming from and let it out in a healthy way.
1: Mm-hmm.
0: And, you know, perhaps the most universal part of games of all time that I feel so strongly about is that games are about failing and being frustrated that you failed and then trying again and again and again and again until you win, until you make it, until you learn something new. And there's so much joy in that to me and to Kavika. That games are a thing of joy. Mm-hmm. And that's what I feel like we've let go when we focus on this idea of the teenage boy shouting profanities at his screen.
1: Mm-hmm. And just shut off from the world. He can't. He will not come up for air.
0: Yeah, he will not. And there are people like that. And I've had days like that. But I don't think that's... I think people are engaging with games in really different ways these days.
1: Yeah, and that sounds like a human thing.
0: Yeah.
1: Those sound like human concerns. Because I think about, like, teenage kids, like, listening to heavy metal. And that's another sort of stigmatized world.
0: Mm-hmm.
1: But actually, it's a similar thing. They go for catharsis because you blow off this steam
0: and
1: this rage
0: you're
1: feeling. Yeah, exactly. Yeah.
0: I think about, like, even romance books. If we're just talking about, like, sort of art forms that have been generally maybe looked down upon or seen as, like, lesser or fluffy. I mean, again, same with, like, there are going to be fluffy games and there's probably a lot of fluffy romance. But there's also romance that really delves into, like, real human issues. Same with games. So...
1: And all stories serve a function, right?
0: Yeah, exactly.
1: If it's not delving into weighty issues, it's doing something for the reader and the person who loves it.
0: Yeah.
1: So this book is also a memoir.
0: Yes.
1: So what are the growing pains in the subtitles? The subtitle is Growing Pains
0: and Video Games.
1: So what are the growing pains?
0: Yeah, so the growing pains are, of course, the stuff that, you know, you and I are very familiar with, I'm sure, and everyone listening. Who am I? Like, where do I belong? What do I want to do with my life? The normal coming of age stuff. I think what's unique for Kavika's journey specifically is that he has experienced in his life a lot more loss than other people, I think. Mm-hmm. He has lost a lot of people close to him. He lost his wife in 2022 and is now a single father to his 8-year-old.
1: No.
0: Yeah. And so he has just, and he's had, like, a lot of mental health struggles and was aimless for a while in his life. And he talks in depth about that. And I think those growing pains are a lot of, like, how do you move forward from that? How do you not let that loss consume you? And if we're going to, like, the video games part of the subtitle, something that he comes to that I think is, like, really beautiful is that he says that the memories of the people he loves are stored in the games he's played throughout his life.
1: Wow.
0: In the same way that, you know, putting on an album might remind you of someone you've lost. And it, like, I get emotional because I think of

0: I think of that pink 2DS that my sister got for her birthday, and I think of the feeling of the console, and so when I miss my sisters, because we're all split up, I can play those games that we played, and I can live in that moment of being, you know, shoulder to shoulder again.
1: That's beautiful. Ali Yamamoto is an associate producer here at CBC Books, and the book she recommended today is A Floating Isles on Growing Pains and Video Games by Kavika Guillermo. And my colleague Matea Roach interviewed Kavika on Bookends. You can find out wherever you get your podcasts. Thanks, Ali.
0: Thank you so much.
1: That was so fun.
0: Yes, yeah, so fun. I love talking about video games.
1: I know, I can tell.
0: I know, I'm like, no, because they're in there. Like, why is she not this excited about her job normally?
1: That is all for today. Our senior producers, Jacqueline Kirk with Lisa Matthews and Trevor Carter. Aaron Balser is the executive producer of CBC Books. And thanks this week to Aronde Williams and the CBC Books digital team. I'm Antonio Michael Downing. Thanks for listening, and I hope you pop by next time.

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1: I'm Saroja Coelho. Coming up on Just Asking, the Canadian government wants to invest $6 billion over 5 years to boost skilled trades across the country. What questions do you have about working in the trades? Could the trades be the answer for young people struggling to find work? We're live in 1 hour. Phone lines are open now. 1-888-416-8333.
2: Hey there, I'm Craig Norris. 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
3: From CBC News, The World This Hour, I'm Kaz Boivin. Today's the deadline for Alberta separatist groups to collect signatures on a petition that would force a provincial referendum on leaving Confederation. Jeffrey Rath, a lawyer for the group, says Alberta's premier should listen up.
4: You know, I don't think that Danielle Smith politically can ignore hundreds of thousands of Albertans that have been standing in lines for a chance to be able to vote on an independence.
3: A Ministry of Justice spokesperson says any citizen initiative that gathers the required 178,000 signatures can put forward a referendum question. And organizers say their petition, called Stay Free Alberta, has already met that threshold. They're expected to submit the paperwork to Elections Alberta on Monday. Prime Minister Mark Carney heads to Armenia today. He's invited to attend the European Political Community Summit for talks on strategic cooperation in politics, security, and infrastructure. It's also a chance to drum up more Canadian trade and investment on the other side of the Atlantic. Spirit Airlines has ceased operations, as Talia Sarve reports. Financial troubles and the soaring cost of fuel.
5: This morning at 3 a.m., Spirit Airlines ceased operations.
6: U.S. Transport Secretary Sean Duffy responding to the news after the Florida-based carrier was denied a $500 million federal rescue package.
5: Spirit was in dire straits long before the war with Iran. Multiple times they had filed for bankruptcy. Their model wasn't working.
6: Spirit said soaring fuel prices and other pressures forced the shutdown. Other airlines are stepping up to assist stranded passengers. United, Delta, JetBlue and Southwest capping ticket costs for Spirit customers. Meanwhile, aviation expert John Gruddick says Canadian carriers won't be spared from the industry's turbulence.
7: Flair Airlines and Air Transat, those two are probably at a higher risk of some of these explosive prices that we're seeing in jet fuel.
6: Price paying for companies and their passengers. Talia Sarve, CBC News, Toronto.
3: In the United States, a conservative majority on the Supreme Court has hollowed out a significant piece of voting rights legislation.

0: The justices ruled that race should not be a factor when drawing congressional districts and, as J.P. Tasker reports, the consequences could be wide-reaching.
1: It is a direct blow to the Voting Rights Act.
2: Louisiana Representative Troy Carter says black majority districts like his could be snuffed out, as many as 15, in fact, after the U.S. Supreme Court gutted landmark legislation designed to boost African-American representation in Congress.
1: And this should be a wake-up call for America.
3: I love it.
2: President Donald Trump now urging Republican states to redraw districts in a way that could boost his party's fortunes in the upcoming midterms.
4: I think that the Supreme Court has finally taken race out of redistricting.
2: Louisiana Governor Jeff Landry is now taking the extraordinary step of suspending primaries there, so the state house can craft new boundaries that could eliminate black seats entirely. And in Florida, a new map, aggressively gerrymandered. Florida's changes could leave Democrats with just 4 of the 28 congressional seats there, giving Trump's party a lifeline despite his slumping popularity. J.P. Tasker, CBC News, Washington.
0: Well, it was an electric night at Montreal's Bell Centre yesterday.
5: Gets all the scores!
0: But it was a disappointing finish for the Habs. Gage Gonzalez was the hero for the Tampa Bay Lightning, scoring 9 minutes into overtime, beating the Montreal Canadiens 1-0 in Game 6 of the series. But even though they lost, Habs head coach Martin St-Louis says they're holding their heads high.
6: We're a confident group. We believe in what we do, how we do it. We played our game tonight. Probably one of the best games I've seen this young group play. I think it was meant to be for our growth to go play Game 7.
0: Both teams face off tomorrow in Tampa Bay. That is your World This Hour. 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
7: Taking a look now at your weather forecast in Ottawa today. Mainly cloudy with a 40% chance of showers. The high reaching 10 degrees today with a UV index of 5. Tonight, mainly cloudy. A 40% chance of showers early this evening. The low going down to 0. Heading into tomorrow, a mix of sun and cloud. The high reaching 12 degrees. A UV index of 6. Tomorrow night, cloudy with a 40% chance of showers. The low 7.

Hello there, and welcome to your music-fueled journey around Ontario. I'm Craig Norris, and we are in the key of C. Coming up on today's show, are you suffering from digital exhaustion? It may be time for a dose of tactile escapism. We're going to find out what that is and how it can help. And the price of groceries and gas might still be rising, but new provincial legislation means concert tickets can no longer be sold online for more than face value. So, are ticket prices dropping? We hear probably not. Plus, of course, a ton of music, tunes from Blue Rodeo, Sandra Boza, Metric, Elliot Brood, Fiverr, and a whole lot more. Songs and stories from all over our big, beautiful province and beyond coming up inside the next 54 minutes right here on In the Key of C. Kicking it off with Hamilton's Arkells. They recently released a new single. It actually is a song that features group love. This one is called Ride.

New music from Arkells and Group Love. That song is called Ride. Death country trio Elliot Brood are on the road right now, and they have some Ontario dates this coming week, starting tonight at the Colander Legion. And I'll fill you in on the rest of their shows after we check this out. Elliot Brood with Come On, Let's Go.

Elliot Brood there. That is Come On, Let's Go. Tonight they're playing in Calendar at the Legion. And this coming Wednesday on the 6th, they're at River's Edge at the Arlington in Paris. Market Hall in Niagara Falls on the 7th. Alora Legion the next night on the 8th. Then 1 week from tonight, they wrap it up, the Ontario leg of their tour at least, May 9th at the Bridgeworks in Hamilton. Well, this next musician has won a Juno Award for Dance Recording of the Year back in 2013. He's written songs for artists like Lady Gaga and Kelly Clarkson. Anjali was raised in Toronto and describes herself as a culturally Indo-Guyanese Canadian. She's also responsible for this boppy tune. This is Chai and Sunshine.

0: ticket online, you know the face value and what you actually pay are usually not the same. In fact, reselling on Ticketmaster and apps like SeatGeek or StubHub can have you paying hundreds of dollars more than the price set by the artist or the sports team. Now, new provincial legislation is capping the price of resale tickets at face value. Ticketmaster says it's delisting resale tickets for Ontario events until it can update its resale marketplace to comply with these new rules. So, will the changes bring back lower ticket prices? Well, Eric Alper is a longtime music publicist representing some of the country's biggest artists. I reached out and asked him if there are no more markups or scalping, should ticket prices be going down?
1: Absolutely, if you happen to live in a fantasy world and not on the planet Earth. I agree with what the Ford government wants to do. But the problem is that the Ford government already tried this and called it unenforceable. Back in 2019, the Ford government scrapped a law that would have capped ticket resale prices at 50% above the original face value, but they canceled it, calling it unenforceable. That word came from his own government. And now, years later, he's back with an even stricter version of the same concept, a full face value cap. But the same fundamental enforcement challenges that existed back in 2019, they haven't gone anywhere. The internet is still the internet, and scalpers operating outside of Ontario's borders are still outside of Ontario's reach. So not much will change. In fact, I think the problem will even get worse because all these companies will get off of, say, Ticketmaster or SeatGeek or StubHub, places that actually have protection against fraud, and go to the underground in places where there's no protection for anybody that wants to buy tickets.
0: So do you... As Eric Alper, do you think there's anything wrong with reselling concert or sports tickets?
1: No, because in a free market value, look, I've never ever scalped a ticket. I've never bought a ticket from a scalper. But the fact is, though, that in a free market system, there's always going to be people who want to make a little bit of a profit, whether it's the average person on the street or whether it's a season ticket holder that wants to unload tickets that they can't use. So I'm okay with that as long as there is some sort of protection against the fraud. I think the problem really isn't the scalpers. The problem is that the computer bots that we're all trying to fight against when we're all trying to buy tickets, that is a big issue. And Ticketmaster, as big as they are, as Live Nation or AEG, two of the biggest promoters in the world, as big as they are, they can't actually solve the problem either. They're doing their very best and they're eliminating something like 95% of the computer bots out there. But the artist is the one that sets the prices, not Ticketmaster, not Live Nation. Mm. So if they start to see that they're not making as much money as they used to, ticket prices are just going to go up, up, up.
0: Now, Ticketmaster, and you mentioned Live Nation, there's, you know, that's a subsidiary of Ticketmaster. They act like a monopoly. What issues does that bring?
1: The issues are is that if you're an artist or a sports team and you want to use the venue that Live Nation owns, not only does Live Nation get to promote it, but you're using their venue, you're using their staff, you're using their parking. And if you don't want to play there, good luck trying to find a place that's not owned by Live Nation or Ticketmaster. And in fact, the U.S. government has actually acknowledge this and are now trying to break up the both parties, even though that Live Nation has said that they are going to appeal. The problem becomes, though, that the artists and the management and the sports teams, they set the base ticket price. So Ticketmaster's infrastructure is really, really expensive, and it's hard to replicate. New competitors to this field are going to need some major funding, and they're not going to prioritize fans. They're going to prioritize the profit, and that means that ticket prices are going to go even further higher to make up for that loss of it. So the bidding wars between the promoters are actually going to increase the ticket prices for sports and for concerts because they're just going to want to make their money back.
0: Right. So how enforceable are these regulations going to be? I mean, what's to stop me or, you know, I would never do it, but someone from printing a ticket and selling it on Marketplace? Or, you know, many is the time when I worked at CBC in Toronto, I'd walk to the train station by on Front and York there where there were people doing it old school, selling, you know, scalping tickets on the streets. How enforceable is this?
1: Yeah, I don't know. I mean, what's going to be interesting is how

0: much the government puts pressure on the local police departments to actually press charges and then kind of clog up our court system even more. The idea that the penalties is going to be up to $10,000 for ticket businesses, whether it's you or I or a major business that break these new rules, these professional brokers that are clearing tens of thousands of dollars on a single World Cup ticket, they're not losing sleep over a $10,000 maximum fine. And these operations run the math constantly. And a fine that can be absorbed by a cost of doing business, it's not going to be a deterrent. It's just a line item in the cost of doing business. Right.
1: Let's get into your wheelhouse a bit more here, Eric. You've represented major artists, similar and smaller independent performers. How do you think the system, which Ticketmaster essentially controls, affects live music as a whole?
0: I think they like it. I think they like dealing with a big company. They like knowing that an infrastructure like Ticketmaster can actually deliver the tickets to the fan base and that they get to set the prices on it. In fact, most of the artists are taking a look at even those third-party ticketing companies like a SeatGeek or StubHub and the exorbitant prices that sometimes they're charging for their own tickets. They're looking at that as kind of free marketing. Not only do they get to see what the prices are actually going for in the market, but there's some artists I've worked with that have said, well, wait a second. If my front row tickets are being sold for $10,000 more on the market, I'm going to charge $10,000 for my next run. So they're using it as like free marketing and kind of fascination with that.
1: Eric, we only have less than a minute, unfortunately, but do you foresee a world where Ticketmaster and Live Nation eventually repair their reputations with the consumers?
0: No. And as much as I hate to say that, because I think a lot of the anger that people feel for high ticket prices or trying to get tickets in the first place, that's not really geared toward Ticketmaster or Live Nation. The high ticket prices are set by the artists who don't want to leave money on the table, just like you and I or anybody else does trying to do our jobs. So they're kind of looking at this saying, well, it's just the cost of doing business that we're going to, you know, get anger towards us. But that Ticketmaster's job too is to kind of take the heat on behalf of the artist.
1: Eric, great to talk to you. Thanks, man.
0: Thank you so much for having me.
1: Eric Alper is an award-winning publicist, music journalist, and radio host. He is based in the Toronto area. And a tour that is selling tickets through Ticketmaster is the All the Feelings Tour. It's crossing Canada this summer. Pretty stellar lineup with what I would say is like a triple bill of headliners. Broken Social Scene, Stars, and this band, Metric. Here they are with Time is a Bomb.

Time is a Bomb from Metric. They're on tour this summer with A Broken Social Scene and Stars. Canada's own Abel Tesfaye, also known as The Weeknd, is being recognized now by Spotify. To mark its 20th anniversary, the streaming service has been doing a tally, and it says that the song Blinding Lights is the most streamed song of all time on Spotify. That's pretty cool. Let's hear it.

There's The Weeknd with Blinding Lights. I'm Craig Norris. You're listening to In the Key of C on CBC Radio 1 all across Ontario and anywhere you'd like on the CBC Listen app. Still to come on the show, you'll hear songs from Blue Rodeo, Sandra Boza, Patrick Watson, and more. Well, this next track is from an artist who goes by the name of Fiverr. That's the stage name of songwriter, singer, and guitarist Simone Schmidt. Exploring folk and country traditions, here is Fiverr with It Is What It Is.

0: That was Fiverr with It Is What It Is. It's easy these days to just doom scroll, right? End up with a case of the digital blues. How then is one to snap out of it? The CBC's Manjula Salvaraja suggests trying some tactile escapism. She went looking for people who embrace this practice.
1: I'm just a teacher at Grover Cleveland Middle.
2: In Ryan Gosling's latest movie,
3: this is Project Hail Mary.
2: The actor wears a now coveted cardigan. It's striking, a hand-knit piece, off-white with a wolf motif. But fans who want a similar one better know their knits and pearls. Mary Maxim, the Manitoba-founded yarn company behind the sweater, will send you the knit kit. Then you'll have to knit it yourself. Now, you may be thinking, who would go to that much trouble? A growing community of knitting hobbyists. That's who.
4: So whenever you make something in the real world, let it be sewing or crocheting, you're having this tactile experience that cannot be replicated in the online world.
2: Jose Briones is a digital minimalism advocate and the author of Low Tech Life.
4: I think that a lot of people are getting constantly tired by how these devices, smartphones, computers, tablets, and nowadays AI, is monopolizing their time and attention.
2: To fight back, some people are picking up dumb phones, hanging out with global movements like the Offline Club, or trying to dial back their screen time. Briones says others are seeking refuge.
4: And that refuge is found in real life activities or offline activities, hiking with friends, going to a crochet class, going to dance, because we don't want our brains to be overloaded by the constant pings and dings of our phones.
2: This search for a respite from digital exhaustion has been a boon for old school hobbies. There's been a resurgence in film photography. That's according to a 2026 report by market firm 360i Research, which notes that both Kodak and Fujifilm are upgrading their filmmaking factories and boosting production. Arts and crafts chain Michaels, in its 2026 Trends report, says it's seen a spike in interest in analog hobbies like sewing, journaling, and painting. On the internet, these hobbies fall under what's called grandma core, the term for embracing the aesthetics and lifestyle of your grandma's generation. But Jose Briones says people are reaching for more than just looks and vibes. They want to work with something tactile.
4: We want to experience life with our own eyes and our hands as well.
2: For him, this experience is a monthly crafts night he attends in and around his city, Denver, Colorado. At home, he'll soon be assembling more than 2,000 Lego bricks into a Lego version of the FIFA World Cup trophy. For Shushu Abatuk of Montreal, that tactile escape is crocheting. She's the founder of the Montreal Crochet and Knit Club.
5: We have events all over different cafes all over Montreal. So these are cute, cozy, charming cafes. And what I've noticed is from the people who come, they are interested in learning a new skill. They want to do it in person. They don't want to do it on YouTube.
2: Why is crocheting and knitting so popular with her audiences?
5: So that they can have something to do with their hands at home that isn't digital, and something that can give you like gratification in so many ways. There's a great payoff with crochet, you know, like you have a product in the end, you have a piece of thing that you made.
2: Kay Verma of Halifax says he wanted to create a place he could escape to where he could make real connections unmediated by technology.
6: Like, I can pick up my phone and talk to anyone in the world, but are we really connecting? Are we really having those meaningful conversations? Things have become very, like, superficial or on the surface level. Everything is about pictures and how it looks, and I feel like we've lost touch with what really matters. But people are realizing that, and then they're like, okay, I'm going to start doing something outside the phone. Like, I'm going to have these experiences that are more tactile.
2: Verma started a group in Halifax to get people out in person, walking and talking. It's called Human Connection Club.
6: The first event that I had, it had two people who showed up. The last event I had, we had 35 people, and it was sold out without any marketing. So we've done a couple of walk and talks, and

0: we've done them at Point Pleasant Park in Halifax. We usually go to a cafe afterwards nearby so people can, you know, they can deepen that connection.
1: It is tough to get away from technology these days. Jose Briones says the yearning for offline experiences will grow as technology continues to get more pervasive and complex. So if you are feeling digitally burned out, these tactile escapists say turn off the screen and pick up a hobby. For CBC Radio, I'm Manjula Selvaraja.
2: And now here is a song that fits well with that. It's Patrick Watson with Great Escape.

Patrick Watson and Great Escape. That's from his 2006 album, Close to Paradise. A powerhouse vocalist, Sandra Boza, has some Ontario shows to tell you about. She is an incredible live performer and one that you have to see live for sure. I'll share the dates after we hear this one. This is actually from an album that was recorded live off the floor, as is. So it's authentic, it's raw. This is Sandra Boza with the title track from A Sound in the Dark.

A Sound in the Dark by Sandra Boza. You can see Sandra in concert this coming Tuesday at the Outpost in Thunder Bay. Next Saturday, May 9th, she's in Quinte West at the Old Church Theater. Into June, she's in Hamilton at Handsome Dave's Neighborhood Bar on June 5th. Then in Hamilton again on the 7th at Mills Hardware. And if we look deeper into June, she's at the Allura Brewing Company on June 20th. Well, the iconic Ian Thomas is out on his Not Gone Yet tour right now, and he has a whole slew of dates in Ontario. He is so wildly entertaining live. He's funny, and you recognize the songs. He's just great. Tomorrow, May 3rd, he's in London, Ancaster on the 5th, Ottawa on the 7th, Kingston on the 8th, May 9th, he's in Lindsay, the 11th in Oshawa, Brantford on the 12th, and Guelph on the 13th, and he wraps up the Ontario leg in Meaford on the 14th. Now I'm going to spin what is probably his signature tune. In 1974, it was top 50 in the U.S., and it hit number 4 in Canada. Here's Ian Thomas with Painted Ladies.

Ian Thomas with the classic Painted Ladies. Ian is on a pretty extensive tour right now with lots of stops in Ontario. Well, it's time to put the show in the shed for another week. In the Key of C is produced by me, Craig Norris. This week I send out thanks to my guest Eric Alper and contributor Manjula Salvaraja. You can connect with me on X, Threads, and Instagram at Craig Norris CBC. 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In both places, just search for In the Key of C. For some of you, I'll be with you on Monday for the morning edition. For everyone else, I'll see you right back here next Saturday. Because this is May's first weekend, I'm going to let a Blue Rodeo classic take us home today. 5 days in May. Enjoy the rest of your weekend. Thanks for listening to In the Key of C. I'm Craig Norris.

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4: I'm Saroja Coelho. Coming up on Just Asking, the Canadian government wants to invest $6 billion over 5 years to boost skilled trades across the country. What questions do you have about working in the trades? You can reach us 1-888-416-8333.
5: From CBC News, The World This Hour, I'm Kaz Bovin. Today is the deadline for a petition seeking signatures for a referendum on whether Alberta should become an independent nation. Organizers say the province would be better off on its own. Iman John Muhammad reports.
6: A spokesperson from the Ministry of Justice says petitions that meet the provincial threshold of 178,000 signatures will be included on Alberta's fall referendum ballot. Jeffrey Rath is a lawyer with Stay Free Alberta. He says the petition has gathered enough signatures. Those will need to be verified by Elections Alberta. Rath says an independent Alberta would bring economic benefits to its residents.
7: You know, we see nothing but a rosy future for Alberta independence. And what does the other side have to offer? It's just fear.
6: But not all Albertans feel the same way. Thomas Lukasik is a former deputy premier of Alberta. Last December, he spearheaded the citizen-led petition Forever Canadian. His group got more than 400,000 signatures with the aim to make it official provincial policy for Alberta to remain part of Canada. Despite this, Rath says he hopes his petition can show the provincial government just how many people support separation. The petition will be presented to Elections Alberta on Monday. Iman John Muhammad, CBC News, Edmonton.
5: Toronto police are asking for the public's help identifying a vehicle used in a suspected hate-motivated crime. They say someone in a blue SUV fired a replica gun at victims who were visibly members of the Jewish community. The suspect then fled. Toronto police have posted a video of the vehicle online. Prime Minister Mark Carney is traveling to Armenia. He's attending a summit which offers Canada a chance to strengthen ties with some European nations. Evan Dyer has details.
8: The European political community is where the European Union meets with non-members like the UK, Norway, Switzerland, and Ukraine, as well as Caucasian countries like Georgia and Armenia, which is hosting this summit. Armenia is a former Soviet republic where Russian influence remains strong, and it faces elections this year that could draw it closer to Moscow, something most of the other countries at the summit don't want to see happen. For Mark Carney, this trip is an opportunity to renew his push for closer integration with Europe, both in terms of new trading opportunities and in terms of cooperation on defense and arms procurement. He's expected to meet tomorrow with the leaders of Armenia, Poland, and the president of the European Parliament before attending the summit itself, a summit that's seen as a message to Moscow that Europe intends to support the independence of former Soviet republics. Evan Dyer, CBC News, Ottawa.
5: In India, protesters are demanding tougher action on criminals after a man allegedly raped and murdered a 4-year-old girl.

0: Local media say a 65-year-old suspect is in police custody, but demonstrators say the man already had a long history of offenses. Tens of thousands of rape cases are reported annually in India, despite stronger laws introduced after a high-profile case in 2012. A U.S. drug company has filed an application with the Supreme Court asking for a stay on a lower court's ruling blocking mail order access to its abortion pill. The decision made mifepristone only obtainable in person at clinics. Prescriptions by mail have become a key way for Americans to obtain abortion medication since 2022. That's when the conservative-led U.S. Supreme Court overturned Roe v. Wade, restricting access in some states. And the U.S. budget airline Spirit is no more. The carrier shut down operations after failing to get a rescue package. U.S. Transport Secretary Sean Duffy says it just couldn't take off.
1: In the end, this was a creditor issue. Again, they have the final say of whether they want to do a deal with the government. But also from the government's perspective, we oftentimes don't have $500 million laying around that we can put into a bailout of an airline. So there was a significant effort by President Trump and the administration to make it happen. But in the end, a deal couldn't be reached.
0: Some other airlines, including United, Delta, and JetBlue, are helping the defunct carrier's customers. They're capping tickets for stranded passengers at Spirit's prices. And that's your World This Hour. For CBC News, I'm Kaz Boivin.
2: And here's the weather forecast for Ottawa. Tonight, mainly cloudy with a 60% chance of some early evening showers. Tonight's low is 0. Tomorrow, mainly cloudy with a high of 12, UV index 5 or moderate. Cloudy for Sunday night with a few showers beginning near midnight and a low of 6. More clouds on Monday with a 40% chance of showers and a high of 18. Cloudy periods Monday night with a low of 11. And those clouds continue on Tuesday with a chance of showers. The high is 16. That's the weather forecast for Ottawa.
3: Hi, I'm Saroja Coelho. This is Just Asking live across the country. On this show, we take your questions about the week's news stories and help you figure out what it all means in your life. Today on Just Asking.
4: A lot of people feel stuck sometimes, and I feel like the trades is the way out.
3: The Canadian government wants to spend $6 billion to boost employment in skilled trades. The idea is to address labor shortages and provide options for young people struggling to find work. Could you repair plumbing systems or build solar panels? Could you become an industrial mechanic or an automotive technician? What do you want to know about life in the trades and the path to get there? Give us a call at 1-888-416-8333. Then, in our second hour.
5: This drug is by and large not covered for weight loss. The thinking is that with multiple generics on the market, the cost will come down to about a half or even a third of its current cost.
3: Health Canada has approved two generic versions of the semaglutide drug Ozempic. Not long ago, these were niche medicines used to treat people with type 2 diabetes, but they have become widely used tools for weight loss. And about 3 million Canadians are now taking prescription GLP-1. What questions do you have about accessing and using GLP-1 drugs? What do you want to know about the risks and the benefits of broader access to these drugs? Call us right now, 1-888-416-8333. This is Just Asking. We are live right now.
6: We are creating new opportunities for young Canadians to give back to their country by launching Team Canada Strong as part of a nationwide effort to recruit, to train, and hire 80,000 to 100,000 new skilled trade workers.
7: These are rewarding careers, they're well-paying careers, and there are other opportunities out there than the sort of the traditional paths.
8: In a lot of school settings and just in general, we frame success only by, the yardstick was university.
9: I like the idea of hands-on stuff, and I also wanted a career that's not going to get taken over by AI.
10: The man on site, when I was at my very first day, thought I was the boss's secretary. Unfortunately, there are times where I have to outwork them.
11: But, there's going to come a time, bulge discs, lifting with your back instead of your legs. Something's going to happen, right? And once those injuries start, they just keep going.
12: We're getting up in age, and a lot of the old older ones are getting up in age. Well, we get out, what's going to happen? We need workers.
3: $6 billion. That is how much the federal government wants to spend to boost employment in the skilled trades. The government's goal is to recruit up to 100,000 skilled trades.

0: will expand transit, help to build more homes. The proposal is coming also at a time where young people across Canada, as you just heard in those voices up at the top of the show, are really struggling to find work. So are the trades the answer? How do you know if a career in the trades is right for you? What does it take to get trained? What does it mean to get certified? And how secure are these jobs in the age of AI, automation, trade wars, and tariffs? I have two guests with me to answer all your questions. Abigail Fulton is the executive director of the Construction Foundation of British Columbia, a charity that is focused on workforce development in the trades. And we also have Jim Stanford, who is an economist and the director of the Center for Future Work, which is a labor economics think tank. You can call us with your questions about the skilled trades at 1-888-416-8333. Again, that's 1-888-416-8333. Jim and Abigail, welcome.
1: Thanks, Saroja.
2: Thank you. Happy to be here.
0: Jim, the federal government planning to invest $6 billion. The idea is to boost employment in the trades. How exactly would they use that money?
1: They have several different tranches that they're going to fund out of that $6 billion. The biggest one will be support directly for young people who are going into an apprenticeship program to get trained in one of the skilled trades, whether it's an electrician or a machinist or a carpenter or a mechanic. So they're going to provide some support, including a $400 weekly allowance for those people to support themselves while they're going to school, while they're taking the courses and doing the apprenticeship. And then a special $5,000 payment for people who complete their certification at the end of usually a four-year period. They have to write some exams and they get a red seal designation is what it's called, so to prove you're a qualified a skilled tradesperson. There's other money there. They're going to provide some money to employers to give them an incentive to bring on the apprenticeships. That's always a big issue, trying to find employers who will invest in this training pipeline. Other supports for some of the organizations, including trade unions, that are offering the program. So several different pieces of the puzzle, but all put together, obviously a significant commitment to increasing the supply of skilled trades workers in the future.
0: Jim, I just want to clarify, you said mm-hmm. young workers a couple of times there. Is the money earmarked specifically for the recruitment and training of young workers? And if so, what's the age group that we're looking at? What does young mean?
1: Well, I don't believe there's any age restriction on it. So I perhaps misspoke to say for young workers. Generally, when you think of people, you know, starting a training program to launch a career, you're generally thinking of young people. But it's not just that. So even people mid-career who are looking for a change, either because they don't earn enough money or they're worried about their job security or they just find it meaningful work, I'm sure we'll have opportunities to do this as well. So I didn't mean to imply that just for people straight out of high school or whatever.
0: It was just for clarification, because it is, I can imagine a lot of people perk their ears up and then wonder if they're eligible. I was on the YMCA trainings program video yesterday, and they have a whole program where newcomers are invited, and I saw all kinds of different ages and backgrounds and people from other fields. Yeah. So it's really interesting to see who's going to be responding. Abigail, as somebody who focuses on workforce development in the trades, maybe you could just help us understand what kind of skilled tradespeople the government is really looking for at this point?
2: Well, there's shortages in pretty much all the skilled trades, but they're really interested, I think, in major projects. So industrial, commercial, institutional type projects that are going to be happening, mining in the energy sector and so forth. But they're going to need a lot of electricians. They'll be needing carpenters, plumbers, pipe fitters, welders, heavy duty mechanics. There's lots of opportunity. If you look at home building, that's another big push for this government. So any kind of tradesperson is going to be valuable going into the future. And honestly, there are shortages right now. So lots more tradespeople need to come into the pipeline.
0: Thanks for that, Abigail. If you're listening at home or in the car, wherever you're joining us today, and you're thinking that this might be an avenue for you or someone that you care about, and you're just wondering how a person even begins down this path, if you have questions,

0: about the move towards training people in the skilled trades. Any questions go, whether that's the pathway in or why the government would fund this or concerns that you have about that move, you can reach us at 1-888-416-8333. Again, that's 1-888-416-8333. So Abigail, you just gave us that list, and it's longer than what you were able to just even give us there. But that's such a great inroad: electricians, mechanics, people to work on energy projects, mining projects. If someone is out there right now and thinking, this could really be something for me, I'm interested in becoming a skilled tradesperson. First of all, how would you even assess what trade, if you've never done it before, but you think you might be pretty good with your hands, or you think you might be pretty good in something that requires you to learn about, electric, how an electrical board works or how mechanics work, you want to go into automation, what would you even begin to do? How would you start asking those questions? How would you get an assessment for what your skill set is and where you should head?
1: Yeah, it can be complicated, and it can be different wherever you happen to be living across Canada. But often the people who go into the young people and older people who go into the trades do so because they have a family member that's been in the trades who can often introduce them. So they maybe have, worked with their dad or their mother and picked up some skills. Other youth, they kind of depend on learning something in shop classes in high schools. Sadly, a lot of those have been disappearing over the last few decades, but are starting to make a comeback. So often there's opportunities in high school to be in a shop class or even a dual credit program where you can actually graduate high school with your first year apprenticeship under your belt. Failing that, there are many social purpose organizations in every city across Canada that will help you. Get engaged, try some learning in the trades, practice some carpentry, etc. The colleges have foundation programs, and you can call up a local union if you're interested in plumbing. Give them a call. They generally have programs as well that can then help bring you in, do an assessment, test out your skills. You get to try a trade and figure out if it's for you.
0: I can imagine that there are people listening who are wondering if this is for them. So often at the moment, we've been talking about job loss and where there's a sort of contraction in the economy that means that people will not be able to work. And here we're talking about the possibility of 100,000 jobs, which, is really, or 100,000 people entering this workforce, which is really something quite fascinating. Jim, if we follow on that, Prime Minister Mark Carney saying 80,000 to 100,000 people with that red seal that you were talking about earlier, that seal that says that you are a qualified worker. They want to achieve those numbers within the next 5 years. Some of that is because of the nation building projects that this government has undertaken. How realistic are those numbers? 5 years is not a very long time.
2: No, especially when you think a full apprenticeship program usually takes 4 years. So that means if the folks are going to have to be coming into the beginning of their training this year or next year, or maybe the year after, if they're going to meet that timeline. Now, remember, the overall challenge, frankly, is actually bigger than that. The overall skilled trades workforce today, depending on how you define it, if you cast the net quite broadly to consider all technical and general trades workers, it's about 2.5 million that we have in Canada. So 100,000 sounds big until you look at, the size of the existing workforce and then the size of the demands over coming years, partly from growth in sectors. We often talk about construction and resource jobs, but skilled trades workers are used throughout the economy. They're used in manufacturing, in transportation, even in services. A hospital, for example, has got dozens of skilled trades workers to run the HVAC and the plumbing and the electrical systems and everything else. So across the whole economy, there's going to be growing demand for those roles. And on top of that, you've got this demographic transition where a lot of the existing skilled trades workforce are approaching the end of their careers. So you're going to see a significant number of retirees who have to get replaced in addition to meeting the net demand for skilled trades through job growth in all of those sectors. So all told, the one estimate that was cited this week says 1.4 million positions are going to need to be filled over the next several years. And in that light, the 100,000 from

0: this particular program really is a first step. You know, it's an important first step, but just a first step. The overall challenge is going to be bigger. The bright side is for people who go through this and get their certification, the job prospects are going to be very, very positive. You know, the reality is, you know, yes, there's ups and downs in different sectors of the economy. Construction and resources, et cetera, do tend to have a boom and bust pattern. But in general, the job prospects for people with a skilled trades designation are going to be quite positive over the next couple decades.
1: Maybe I could just query the money here. $6 billion is a lot of money at a time when we're feeling cost of living at every corner in Canada. That's about, if we divide that by the 100,000 people that they're hoping to bring into skilled trades, that's about $60,000 per person. How do those numbers work out, Jim? What is that money used for? I mean, I understand the piece about incentivizing employers and that sort of thing, but I think we need to get just a sense of what Canadian taxpayers are paying for at this point.
0: Yeah, some of it will be to give income to students and apprentices as they're going through their program. And this traditionally has been one of the barriers to trying to get more people involved in this training, is you have to support yourself and possibly, if you have a family, help support your family while you're doing the training. So even though the money looks good for skilled trades careers at the end of the training, while you're getting trained, you still have to eat. So that's very sensible. Then some of the funding obviously will go to the trainers, the training institutions, again, colleges, trade unions, other organizations that are offering these programs. Again, the federal money is not the whole picture. You know, education, including higher education and vocational education, are provincial responsibilities in Canada. So the main money for community colleges and the other places where this type of training takes place mostly comes from the provincial level. So on top of the federal contribution, you're going to have even bigger amounts of investment coming from the provinces. And this is quite appropriate. It is their responsibility and it is a key part of our economic future. So the $6 billion, you know, I don't know, is that a big number or not? Mr. Carney and his government are talking about a $1 trillion investment program over the coming years. When you add up all of the different projects, the infrastructure projects, the affordable housing, the high-speed rail, the east-west transmission grid, et cetera, et cetera. So $1 trillion is an awfully big program of investment. And, you know, many of those projects, if they come through, are going to make a huge difference to our economy. So $6 billion for the workers as part of it actually isn't a lot of money, frankly. And we sometimes get so obsessed with a big announcement, you know, of a big construction project or something like that, that we forget it takes human beings to make that construction project a reality. And so in this regard, if anything, this should be seen as just a first step towards making sure we've got the people to build those things.
1: Great. Thank you so much, Jim. We have our first callers calling in. If you've been listening to this conversation so far and you have questions about working in the skilled trades, you can call us at 1-888-416-8333. Again, that number is 1-888-416-8333. You can also text us. That number is 226-758-8924. Again, for a text message about working in the skilled trades, 226-758-8924. We've got Walt Preslada joining us from Toronto. Hi there.
2: Hi, how are you?
1: Good, thank you. What's your question for Jim and Abigail?
2: Well, my son, about 15, 16 years ago, was interested in getting into trades in Ontario. And I was a businessman, and I had several clients that had like a, they had plumbing stores, and they had air conditioning and pipe fritters and that. So we asked them, and it was, the system is different. It's not like I went to McGill. I did my courses, I passed, I went in the economy, I got a job. But Ontario at that time, you had to be apprentice. So you had to find a company that was willing to hire you and train you and take care of you for 4, sometimes 5, 6 years. And it was virtually impossible. So you went in a different field. My question is, has that changed in Ontario? And why was that system ever put in place? Because

0: doesn't seem to be pretty fair. You have to find a client that's willing to take you on rather than just going to a school, learning your trade, and then going into the workforce.
1: Thanks for that, Walt. We have Abigail in this conversation, who's actually working with a group in British Columbia. So I hope you won't mind if I sort of expand this out to the country. Abigail, while it's really speaking to barriers there, the apprenticeship requirement seen, at least in his son's experience, as being a barrier because there weren't people taking on apprentices. So those sorts of barriers, I'm wondering if in this new program, and Walt, I think this is what you're asking, if this has been addressed, those barriers that people might have experienced in the past, if as part of this drive to find 100,000 new skilled trade workers, if there's a move to also remove some of the barriers or create opportunities for apprenticeship and other ways of actually getting into the workforce once the training is done.
2: And apprenticeship is an ancient form of education. You can take it back to the Middle Ages. And personally believe it's the best form of education because you actually learn 85% of what you learn when you're in a trade happens on the job site and you're being mentored by journey persons. So Walt's absolutely correct. You have to find the job first. Everybody thinks you go to school and then you get a job. In the trades, you get the job first and then you go to school. You get released or you have your training midway as you're going through. But most of the training happens on the job site. And it's a wonderful way to learn. You come out the other end a truly skilled individual and you get paid while you're doing it, as opposed to going to university, getting a bunch of debt and then trying to find a job afterwards. By the way, on the youth thing, the average age of the first year apprentice in Canada for the last few number of decades has been about 27. So they're not that young when they're going into apprenticeship, and we need them to go in sooner. You want to get connected with an employer. Again, the best way you can do it is connect up. There are a number of programs. The federal government has youth programs. They work with social purpose agencies across Canada that can help you get connected to employer. Construction associations often have programs that can help you get connected. And again, going to a local union, they will help you get connected, but you've got to be right for the job. I mean, it's not for everybody. And truthfully, your success in an apprenticeship has a lot to do with a really good assessment up front, so that both the employer and the individual knows what they're getting into and they're set up for success.
1: Thanks very much for that, Abigail. And Walt, thank you so much for calling in with your question. Jim, it sounds like you wanted to add something.
3: Oh, sure. First of all, I want to endorse Abigail's judgment that the apprenticeship model is very, very important here. There's a reason why you have to have those years of on-the-job training, because they're trying to provide you with a comprehensive training in all aspects of the job, so that when you go out onto a new site or a new project, you can handle whatever the project throws at you. And that's very different than the sort of micro-credential, narrow training that sometimes employers are more interested in. They're more interested in sending you to a 1 or 2 week course and then saying, okay, now go off and do this one thing. But you're not qualified to sort of look at the whole picture of the job and be able to handle problems, including unexpected problems that come along. So the apprenticeship model is very, very important. But Walt points out that we need to have an organized and supportive system to connect people to that. And this idea that you just go out and find a job and then you start the apprenticeship, obviously, is going to be very difficult. And it's one of the reasons why the whole skilled trades can't attract people from the whole range of the labor market to fulfill these positions going forward, especially from sort of non-traditional backgrounds, like women, for example, or indigenous workers or immigrant and racialized workers who don't have that sort of personal connection, either through their family or through a neighbor or through a business associate of their parents or whatever else. They're the ones who aren't even going to have a clue where to start. So this is where, with this federal initiative, but also with just the overall vocational training system, we have to organize it as a planned social institution to offer these positions. And again, community colleges, trade unions, et cetera, can do this now, but we have to be more systematic and say, we will help you find the position for the apprenticeship, and we will support you while you

0: take both the on-the-job training, but also the in-classroom training that is part of the deal. If this is a if it is indeed a social priority to get these workers trained and out there, then we can't just leave it up to the individuals to navigate it all. That we have to have a whole system of programs and placements so that this pipeline of skilled workers can be filled at the beginning and placed into real jobs at the end.
1: Thanks for that, Jim. This follows, Peter Ford is joining us now from Collingwood, Ontario, and it sort of falls also in the realm of questions where we are, is how does the training happen? How do people even begin? Hi there, Peter. You are a teacher, am I right?
2: That's correct.
1: And what is your question for Jim and Abigail today?
2: Well, I teach hospitality and tourism, which is under the technology umbrella in the secondary school system. Which focuses on skilled trades, you know, hospitality and tourism, Cosmo, auto, construction, computer design, all these different types of skilled trades where we have the, I guess, the potential to set the hook and get these youth interested in the skilled trades and show them what can be offered. And I guess my question would be, what's being done? How much or is any of that cash getting funneled into the secondary school system to help us in our efforts to inspire youth to pursue a skilled trade?
1: Abigail, did you want to speak to that?
3: Well, most, if you're looking at education in the K-12 system, you probably need to be talking more to your to your provincial ministries because that's their jurisdiction. I don't believe that this announcement by the federal government is really focusing on funneling money into the K-12 system. However, most provinces have twigged to the fact that we need more shop classes, we need more shop teachers, and things are starting to move. But I'm not sure that this money is necessarily going to help in the K-12. It may help with making connections from kids graduating from shop class, having organizations out there that can make that connection once they graduate with an employer. But not sure, but hats off to you for being in the system because we need teachers like you for sure.
1: Thanks very much for that, Abigail. And Peter, thank you for that question. If you're just joining us and you're interested in asking a question about the skilled trades, you can reach us by text message at 226-758-8924. Again, for a text message for a question to Jim or Abigail today, 226-758-8924. I want to invite someone to join us in this conversation who's actually living it right now. We have Nana Abram joining us. Nana is the program manager at Hammerheads, a training program within the construction industry for young people in undersourced and under-resourced communities. He is also a Red Seal certified sprinkler fitter, so this is his profession as well. He's going to tell us a little bit about Hammerheads and what they're doing to help young people succeed in the trades. Nana, hi. Thanks so much for being with us today.
4: Pleasure for having me, Serge. How are you doing?
1: Hi there. I'm doing great. I mean, this is such a big program, $6 billion earmarked for training people, getting people into skilled trades. You began your own career more than a decade ago at Hammerheads. So maybe I could begin with just your story. What made you want to go into the skilled trades?
4: To be honest, construction was never on my timeline. I went to school for something else, kinesiology. And I just growing up seeing my friends making, you know, better moves for themselves, I decided, why not? Let's give it a shot. So I just really took it on as something to try to see how it goes. And it ended up becoming my full-time career.
1: And then Hammerheads, how did you make that transition to become a program manager at Hammerheads?
4: So it's through the process of my apprenticeship. I finished my apprenticeship as a Red Seal sprinkler fitter. And then I was a foreman for a couple of years. So they saw the success I was having out there. And they thought, you know what, since you've been through the program and most of our participants are almost 90% non-traditional. So they said, why not come and guide them through it? Because you live through it. You can guide them properly in how to actually assimilate to the construction field.
1: Yeah, I mean, this is what Abigail's been speaking about as well. Who is entering the workforce? What kind of supports? We'll get into that a little bit more later in the conversation. But maybe we can talk a bit about the work that you're actually doing. Hammerheads really works with at-risk youth. What are young

0: people struggling with when they first enter the program?
1: Well, a lot of it is mainly beyond just the technical side, more on the personal development, I'll say. A lot of them, we help them build their confidence that they can actually work in the trades, and also giving them that sense of accountability. But also the most important thing is just giving them a purpose. A lot of the youth that I deal with, they come in and, like myself when I was younger, they're lost. They don't know which direction to go.
0: Mm.
1: And the trades are not, I find is now we're doing a better job, but 5-10 years ago, we were not advertising ourselves as much. It was seen as a beneath job, I'll say. But I think now people are seeing that the trades is actually a viable career option.
0: And so how does that all work? How, you know, Abigail and Jim have been talking to us about the incredible importance of apprenticeship, and that apprenticeships at the same time can be very hard to get if you don't have connections. So I'm guessing if you're from an under-resourced community, connections is something you probably do not have. Someone who's going to nurture your career or create connections for you or find you an apprenticeship. So how does Hammerheads come in there?
1: So the program was created by the Central Ontario Building Trades in about 2009. And the main purpose was to help stop gang violence. So the Central Ontario Building Trades is part of the Canadian Building Trades. They pretty much overlook all the unionized trades out there. So when youth come into our program, we have a direct access that if they graduate 100%, and this is from me being here, and now as a program manager, anyone that has graduated Hammerheads, we link them to a skilled trade in a registered apprenticeship with one of our unionized affiliates. So it's kind of my director pretty much leveraging his influence and letting his friends know, hey, listen, this youth came to my program. He or she is qualified to start an apprenticeship, sign them up. And we've been operating in that manner for the last 16, 17 years now.
0: Have you seen any success stories that come to mind?
1: Oh, there's about 800, but I'll give you just a couple. well, there's one youth that literally did the whole three-month program while living in his car.
0: Really?
1: So we try to connect him to a shelter. And back then, the process was beyond slow. So literally, he found a safe space where he did everything in his car, went on, became a crane operator, which is a two-year apprenticeship, and now he has two condos downtown Toronto.
0: Wow. So he really, the program was a doorway, not just to a career, but a whole other life.
1: That's it, yeah. And we had another gentleman that came out from out east, didn't know anybody in Toronto. Ask him, how did you find out about Hammerheads? He just said he was researching how to get into trades, and this was the number one option that kept popping up. So we were successful in actually placing him in a shelter, and he did the whole program while he was in the shelter. Just about the end of the year, last year, he moved out from the shelter, has his own space, and he's in my trade, the sprinkler fitter by trade.
0: Wow, it's really quite wonderful. I mean, to hear about people who are just really struggling in ways that, you know, could incapacitate them for the rest of their lives, finding opportunity, finding stability. Thanks so much, Nana, for joining us and telling us all about your program.
1: No worries. Thank you for having me, Georgia.
0: I've been speaking with Nana Abram, who is the program manager at Hammerheads. This is a training program within the construction industry. And as you heard, it's for young people in under-resourced communities. Wow, that's very, very inspiring to hear about. If you have a question and you want to join this conversation that we're having about the skilled trades, you can reach us at 1-888-416-8333. Again, the number is 1-888-416-8333. Willie Manson is joining us now from Prince George, British Columbia. Hi there, Willie. What's your question?
2: Well, good afternoon. Thanks for taking my call.
0: Sure.
2: We're a manufacturing and construction company in Prince George that employs welders, fabricators, and other skilled technicians. And we have apprentices as well, which I very are necessary for the next generations of workers. One interesting thing we're finding is that the completion of the skilled trades, many are not actually doing the Red Seal exam at the end. And I've heard the percentages could be as low as 30%. And I think that's a real issue. Is there anything in the new federal government program that

0: may address this issue? That's my question to your panel.
1: How lucky we are that you called in, because this is really showing up in your life and in the workforce in the work that you do. Jim was telling us earlier that a big goal of the government was that red seal. Abigail, I'm wondering if maybe you could speak a little bit to this, that, you know, the Carney plan and whether or not it's going to address what Willie's seeing in his as he employs people as welders and fabricators, et cetera.
2: Absolutely. This is a great question, because this announcement, it's the first time I've seen in decades, first time I've seen a government actually pay attention to the issue around completions. So often we look at how do we recruit more people into the industry, but we don't look at what's happening after they get into their apprenticeship. And national average for completions across Canada is below 50%. So if you think about that, 50% of the young people who've gone into the trades because they want to be a tradesperson is not completing and getting their Red Seal endorsement. So what I was really pleased about when I saw this announcement is that this government is paying attention to that. They recognize that if we're going to get 100,000 new workers in 5 years, we better make sure that the individuals that are in the system right now are getting through to completion. And that requires a lot of supports. There are a lot of reasons it's quite complex why apprentices don't complete. There's a lot of exam anxiety. There's mental health issues. There are a number of challenges that can't just be addressed with money. There needs to be supports. There needs to be programming. And there are some out there. There needs to be programming to walk with those apprentices and get them through to Red Seal. It's really critical.
1: Thanks very much for that question, Willie, and Abigail for that answer. We're going to go to Katie next, who is, oh, no, that's not ready yet. Sorry, we're calling Katie into the conversation too soon. I think we actually have that as a recorded clip. We spoke to Katie before the show. Katie Billingham is in Calgary, and this was her question.
3: My main question is, how would you go about identifying companies or organizations that really do foster that diversity and learning opportunities going forward? There can be a lot of challenges in small businesses, or just knowing you don't know the culture of a business before you head in. And then that's when you can really face those challenges and get not the really supportive environment. So I guess, what should people be looking for when they are trying to start out in their career? Or what would be some indicators that this would be a really good long-term fit for a woman, or anybody trying to start in a career like that?
1: Abigail.
2: Well, there are a lot of reasons that it's hard to get more women into the industry. We've struggled with it for decades, and the numbers are still very low. Maybe 5% of tradespeople on the job sites are women. And the critical piece, if I was trying to enter the industry today, if I was looking at employers, I'd be looking at whether there were any other women on the job site. The truth is, the culture is tough. You need to know what you're getting into. And honestly, until there's 15% women on a job site, the culture probably won't change. So you need to be aware of what you're entering into. You need to research your employer. Don't just sign up willy-nilly. You know, you want to make sure that you know where you're going to work, if they have a good workforce culture, talk to other tradespeople on the site. Hopefully there are other women on the site. That's really helpful. But if not, you need to find somebody on site who will be your ally and your mentor.
1: Abigail, that's an interesting piece, that research piece and that preparation piece. What would need to change to make the trades more diverse and more welcoming for women? Because Jim was acknowledging that earlier, that there's a very low number of women working in these spaces. You're saying you need at least 15% for the culture to change. So while I hear the piece that's for, you know, what women need to be watching out for and asking about, what about the piece that lands with the employers themselves? Where does that change happen? Where's the conversation there in terms of employer responsibility?
2: You know, it varies. You know, often the owners of companies are changing. They see the value. They want to bring women onto the job site. I know one electrical company in

0: BC, for example, that has a whole crew. They're all women. So I think that owners recognize the value. Unfortunately, on the job site, when you're working in an environment that's almost 100% men, it's tough. I mean, I can't pretend otherwise. So it really is important to try to get on job sites where there are other women or have those mentors. I mean, even like it's just recently that they've been developing safety equipment that will fit women. You know, so for many years, the women who went onto job site were wearing, you know, equipment that was too big for them. You know, so it's a safety issue. The washrooms, are there washrooms that are separate from the men? I mean, it's there's just a lot of issues. So I'm not saying it's not a good place for women. I think women are incredibly capable, make excellent tradespeople. It's just you need to be sure of what you're doing before you get into it. And then again, when you have mentors or a union that's willing to walk with you and help you get connected to a good employer, it can be a wonderful experience as well.
1: Thanks for that, Abigail. And thanks so much, Katie, for that question. Graham in Victoria, British Columbia, has just sent us a text message. He writes, I am a dual-ticketed Red Seal tradesman. I regret my career in the trades for these reasons. One, how harmful it was to my body and health over the years. Two, poor job security. Three, no pension and weak extended benefits. Four, a long list of employers who pressured workers, including myself, to perform unsafe work or face being laid off. My questions for your guests is, how is the government addressing the four points I've highlighted so future trades workers don't face the same regrets? Jim, could I start with you?
2: Oh, gosh, that's a very disappointing story from Graham. I'm very sorry to hear it. Certainly, there are unethical employers in the construction industry and some resource industries and elsewhere in the economy who do abuse their workforce, all of their workers, including the skilled trades workers. So the risks that you faced around health and safety, for example, are terrible and shouldn't happen. You should never be in a position where you're forced to choose between being safe and keeping your job. It's illegal, first of all. There's rules in every province to say no. You have the right to refuse work that is seen as being unsafe, and employers can be held liable. But the reality is our labor market is still too much of a sort of dog-eat-dog survival of the fittest scenario where those rules, even though they exist, are not enforced adequately. Best situation is to be in a unionized skilled trades job. First of all, you'll have the knowledge and the protection and the backup from your union around some of those health and safety issues. Secondly, you'll get the pensions and benefits and decent wages. They don't come to you automatically just because you've got a Red Seal certification. You have to have, the collective power of a union to negotiate those things. So in unionized skilled trade settings, the job security is better, the wages are better, and certainly the pension and benefits are better. I do think that there's a responsibility for employers and the funders of these projects to make sure that good labor standards are being upheld. And I would like to see clearer language from the federal government on this. It's not just enough to say we're going to have a whole bunch of projects and lots of work. We have to make sure that those projects are conditional and the participation and the money that goes to private contractors are conditional on meeting very strong labor standards, including safety, prevailing wages and benefits to make sure people are paid fairly, and the issue of training itself. You know, for example, in BC here, major projects have been using what's called project labor agreements and community benefit agreements to make sure that when a big publicly funded project goes ahead, the contractors working on that project are required to bring on a certain ratio of apprentices so that we can actually find spots for all these people that we want to train. And this is, I think, connecting the dots is so important on this. We cannot just assume that employers will be doing the right thing unless they're pushed by a union and by government rules to make sure that they uphold the best standards.
1: Thanks very much for that, Jim. Abigail, I'm going to bring this to you, and I'm just going to remind you of the four things that that Graham has been talking about: the poor job security. He's concerned about what happened to his body, to his health, that he didn't feel that the benefits were in place, and that he felt that there was a in his words, a long list of employers who pressured

0: workers into unsafe work or even being laid off, or rather face being laid off if they didn't do that unsafe work?
1: Well, I concur with Jim. I mean, that is a sad story. I think it is reality. Of course, don't know who he was working for or who those employers were or what the actual circumstances were. But I don't think he's alone with injuries and pain, even in safe environments. There are certain trades that are very hard on an individual physically. And we've seen a lot of substance use. You know, you're injured, you start having aches and pains, you turn to opioids to keep working. There's a tough culture. Again, it's primarily men and they don't ask for help, and things can often get worse and worse. So one of the gaps that wasn't mentioned in the fiscal update is, what are you going to do to support the mental health and well-being of tradespeople, because they're the ones training the apprentices. We've got to remember that the journey person is a critical element in training an apprentice. And if they're struggling with depression or pain, it's not going to be a good experience for the apprentice either. I agree that it's good to have supports, whether it's union sports. There are a lot of non-union employers out there as well who have good programs, good health and safety programs, and so forth. It's really a matter of knowing your employer. Especially when you're entering the industry, you just want to be careful that you're taking the right steps and ending up in the right place. And you've got to stand up and leave. If you've got a red seal endorsement, you're somebody in demand. And if you're not being treated properly on a construction site, you need to leave, because there'll be a company out there that will want to pick you up.
0: Thanks for that, Abigail. Emma McLaughlin is joining us now from Montreal in Quebec. Hi there. What's your question?
2: Hi. So I am actually going to be starting cabinet making in September. So I was wondering, I guess, more practical questions. I'm wondering if you know when those student bursaries are set to begin. And then I'm also just wondering if you are aware if all red seal trades are involved in this program, and I guess specifically cabinet making.
0: Thanks for that, Emma. What a great new path you're on. Please stay on the line. I'm going to ask Jim first. When can people who are taking this path expect to see the release of that fund? Because at the moment, it's a proposal, right?
3: Well, it's a majority government now, Saroja, so a proposal should become reality pretty quickly. I'm just scanning the material right now to see if there's anything on the specific dates, and I don't see anything. On the other hand, if they're going to meet that goal of 100,000 over 5 years, they got to start right away.
0: Right.
3: And I also don't see anything in particular about which apprentices or which trades are going to be covered. I would think, presumably, it should be all Red Seal programs, but it doesn't clarify that. So I cannot answer Emma's question, unfortunately. So stay tuned, and hopefully the government will be filtering out details, including through all of the community colleges and so on that provide the training, to make sure that students know they are able to receive this $400 weekly voucher.
0: Thanks very much for that, Jim. Emma, I don't know if you were able to hear while you were waiting on the line, we were talking about women entering the skilled trades. And I'm just wondering, since you happen to be on the line, if you're concerned at all about, you know, what your work culture will be like, if there are things that you would like to see change as you're just at the beginning of all of this?
2: Yeah, for sure. I mean, I know I've talked to quite a few people who are already in cabinet making. And from what I've heard or understood, it does seem that specifically the trade of cabinet making does seem to have a lot more women, at least here in Montreal at the school I'm planning on studying at. But it definitely did influence my decision whether I wanted to go into kind of more general carpentry or cabinet making, because more general carpentry or like more construction, that kind of, I guess, misogynistic work culture is something that I would be worried about. So, from what I've heard, cabinet making does seem to be have a bit more of a gender balance.
0: Well, I really wish you luck, Emma. I'm so glad that you called in. Thank you.
2: Thank you so much.
0: We have Ella Amari on the

0: Line from Edmonton, Alberta. Hi there. Your son just finished a welding program.
1: Yeah, he just finished a welding program. My question is that there is some funding and opportunities for people who are interested and they're going to start working in trade. But what about providing more opportunities for people who already are interested and they have finished their studies and also they have worked in the trade for a while, but they don't find a good job or, a stable job as soon as they get, graduated from the, welding program or other training programs?
0: Oh, that's a great question, Ella. We spent a lot of this conversation talking about people at the very, very beginning of training and young people and what kind of bursaries might be available. Jim, what do we know about retention here, where we're looking at people who might be employed but not employed enough or having trouble finding the work? Clearly, there's a lot of opportunity. So what needs to happen for people like Ella's son to be finding their way now that they're past the point that they would be doing apprenticeships or starting programs?
2: Yeah, that's a very good question, Ella. Thank you. And, we tend to get, dollar signs in our eyeballs, don't we, when we think about the opportunities for skilled trades people when they do finish, because obviously some of the jobs are really good and pay very, very well. And there will be a lot of demand, but that doesn't mean it's automatic, and it doesn't mean everybody suddenly lands in a permanent, stable, well-paid job when they finish the training. So again, I don't think this particular initiative has addressed that piece of the puzzle in terms of what's required to not just train people and then set them out there, but make sure that the jobs that they can fill are stable, well-paid, reflect those good labor standards, as I was just talking about, and match people with those jobs. And this, again, is where we need a more sort of whole of system planning approach that links the vocational colleges, the trade union training centers, the union hiring halls themselves, employers and employer associations, and the federal and provincial governments who ultimately are paying for most of these big projects that are coming on stream. To require that, there be a very good, stable, well-planned labor development feature to these projects so that, folks like Ella's son can have an opportunity to get one of those good jobs and keep them.
0: Thanks for that, Jim. And Ella, thank you for that question. Abigail, this makes me think that we need to really look at retention a little bit more closely. Do the skilled trades have a retention problem?
3: Well, first of all, if you're training to be a Red Seal welder, you have a job. So if you get through and you get your Red Seal endorsement, you're employed. You're not necessarily looking for a job. You may want to switch employers at some point, but everybody needs to remember, again, you get the job before you start your training and you have your job throughout your apprenticeship. Sometimes it falls apart and you have to connect with the new employer, but you are employed if you're an apprentice and you're training and you're out to get your Red Seal endorsement. Retention can be an issue. And again, it attaches to that issue around completion. You get sponsored as a apprentice with one company, they run out of jobs, they can't keep you on. Suddenly you're halfway through your apprenticeship and, you can't continue because you have to get another job before you can finish your apprenticeship. Or you're stalled, you've failed your level exams, you can't make it through to the next level. So there absolutely has to be support mechanisms to keep people progressing through. Sometimes that's helping them to reattach to another employer. Sometimes it's tutoring, it's mental health supports, it's a tradesperson, a mentor who's going to walk with you and keep you going through to the end. There are programs like that out there.
0: Abigail, would it be fair to say that while retention is clearly part of the picture here, this particular initiative from the federal government is not addressing those specific problems of difficulties finding the right job or difficulties staying in the skilled trades?
3: Well, they're trying to. I mean, I think they're bringing back the apprenticeship incentive grants where you get paid while you go to school and the completion bonus once you get your Red Seal endorsement. I

0: think they're making an effort. They've heard that that's a problem and they're trying to solve it. However, that's, you know, that's just a piece of the puzzle. And I am hoping that within that $6 billion, there's money going to be set aside for organizations and programs across Canada that are filling those gaps. They're filling the mental health gaps, the completion gaps, the connections to employers, because those are, if you don't fix those ones as well, then the money doesn't really help.
1: Thanks for that. It reminds me of you earlier on in the conversation, you were talking about the mental health piece there. And we're almost out of time. And I still have a couple of things I want to ask both you and Jim, but maybe you could just describe for us what you mean when you talk about the mental health piece. We talked about the pain management piece that can lead to a drug dependency and that this can be very, very hard on the body. What are you talking about when you say that there are mental health issues that need to be addressed?
0: Well, for example, 5 times more trades workers die by suicide than by all other construction-related fatalities. So 53 out of every 100,000 workers, trades workers, has suicidal tendencies. And I mean, it's the substance use is double the national average within the industry. And 83% have reported mental health issues. And why is that? It's again, a lot of men in a scenario, it's a very masculine environment. They don't ask for help. It's hard work. Their bodies break down. They feel pressure to get things done. Also, gambling is on the rise thanks to the internet, sports betting and so forth. There are a lot of issues, mental health issues within the industry that really need to be addressed in order, because if you really want women to be happy and healthy on a job site, you want healthy, happy men, because healthy people help people and hurt people hurt people. So it is a really big issue that needs to be addressed and is being addressed. There are many programs within unions. Again, there are a smattering of programs across Canada that's looking at this issue, but I'm not sure in the announcement that they even addressed it a little bit. And I think it's something that needs to be part of the equation.
1: There's clearly a lot of thinking that needs to go on into this retention piece. Before I let you both go, one thing that we kept hearing as we prepared for this segment was this kind of AI-proof idea, the idea that skilled trades would be able to survive the artificial intelligence revolution where other jobs would be at risk. But of course, there's also a robotics revolution happening, which means that, you know, physical work, as much as digital work, can theoretically be replaced on some level. Jim, maybe I could come to you. When we hear that the skilled trades are AI-proof, are you still seeing a risk of some kind that these jobs could be automated?
2: Well, first of all, Saroja, I'm skeptical of this idea that there's a jobs Armageddon coming from AI, period. Certainly some particular occupations are going to have their work changed and in a few cases reduced by AI capabilities, but that's not going to be common and it's not going to be typical of the broader labor force, and it's not going to be typical of skilled trades either. It's not that you work with your hands. I mean, obviously some skilled trades you do, but skilled trades themselves are very high-tech occupations now. You're using machinery and computers and sensors in everything that you do. It isn't, you know, a question of working in a workshop with tools so much as it was in the past. So it's a very high-tech role, but it is a role where judgment and knowledge and the ability to solve problems is key. So I don't think skilled trades will be outdated because of AI. If anything, there'll probably be more work for skilled trades because of AI.
1: Thanks very much for that. That piece about how it's going to augment the work and support people as they carry out those jobs is such an important piece of us understanding the full scope of the jobs that are available. On that, Abigail, I wondered if you'd like to add anything.
0: Oh, I 100% agree. I think that the skilled tradesperson will be the last one voted off the island.
1: If we, I can't believe we're already at the end of this hour. So I hear that optimism there. Maybe Abigail, we could just close with this the political moves that are happening here. Earlier this month, Federal Jobs Minister Patty Haidu said that Canada needed to break from the stigma around the careers in the skilled trades. I imagine this conversation contributes to that in a major way. But where do you think this

0: stigma comes from, Abigail?
1: I do think a lot of it comes from families, from parents who want their children to go to university, that push their children towards university careers. And teachers, they go to university and they in turn in the K-12 system are more inclined to send children to university. So they go. They think that's the A-plus way to proceed with your life. I think the best thing that could ever happen is if we could give, if you have a red seal, I'll give an example for electrical. If you have a red seal in electrical, that you would automatically have a degree in applied science for electrical operations, because parents would then recognize that it's an equivalent. Frankly, I think the red seal is more valuable than a BA or a BSc, but the parents would see, okay, there's an equivalency there. And by the way, you can earn money while you're doing it in an applied fashion. I think that would make a really big difference to taking away the stigma.
0: Jim, as a last note, where do we start if we want to challenge some of the assumptions about skilled trades?
2: Well, I think it's fair to say skilled trades are important and valuable, and sort of challenge some of that traditional bias against any kind of, you know, manual or physical work, for sure. And I think this program helps. On the other hand, Saroja, I think we have to be careful not to sort of glorify or put skilled trades work on a pedestal of some kind either. I mean, there are all kinds of skilled job categories that are in short supply in Canada. And addressing skilled trades shortages is one piece of it. But I would also be cautious about saying, you know, this is the only thing that we have to worry about. I'll give you an example. Childcare. We have a new national childcare program that's supposed to be rolling out spaces for qualified childcare programs at $10 a day across the country. And it's being held back by a shortage of childcare workers. And those are skilled trade jobs as well, not in the red seal sense of the term, but they do require skills and certification. And no, they're not working on construction sites, but they're building brains and, you know, training our children of the future. And there wasn't a word about that or that type of program in the federal government's fiscal update. So, you know, I'm a big supporter of the initiatives to improve skilled trades labor supply in the future and make sure those jobs are high quality. But we shouldn't become, you know, obsessed and reifying them and saying, therefore, if you're not working on a construction site, your job isn't important. That would be the opposite problem. And I do worry this big infatuation with major projects that we're hearing from the federal government is tilting the balance a bit too far the other direction.
0: Well, I thank you both for all of your insights and what a thoughtful note to end on. Thank you so much.
2: Thank you, Saroja.
1: You're very welcome.
0: You have been listening to Jim Stanford, who is an economist and the director of the Center for Future Work, which is a labor economics think tank, and Abigail Fulton, who's the executive director of the Construction Foundation of British Columbia, which is a charity that focuses on workforce development in the trades. Coming up.
3: Everyone's kind of heard of these medications. And so the new conversation is not, oh, you know, there's treatment out there for weight management, but more, is it worth it for me? Is it safe? Should I be on these medications or not? Kind of questions.
0: This week, Health Canada approved two generic versions of the semaglutide drug Ozempic. With an estimated 3 million Canadians currently taking a prescription GLP-1, these drugs have gone from being niche medicines used to treat people with type 2 diabetes to one of the most sought-after weight loss medications in the country. So what does the arrival of a cheaper generic alternative mean? Is this really the cure-all that it's being made out to be? Over the next hour, we're taking all your questions about access to GLP-1 drugs as Health Canada approves generic versions of semaglutide. Call us right now, 1-888-416-8333. I'm Saroja Coelho. 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
4: I'm 9 weeks into using a GLP-1.

0: I'm down about 13 pounds.
1: You know, medications have been proven to be safe and effective, but they've just been too expensive.
2: Most insurance companies don't cover these medications because they see weight loss as a lifestyle choice rather than a medical necessity.
3: Starting this week, Canadian drug makers can produce generic versions of semaglutide, the active ingredient in Ozempic and Wegovy.
4: It's estimated 3 million Canadians are taking Ozempic.

0: have been a huge benefit to people with type 2 diabetes. We have been able to see a lot of them get off insulin completely, but there are some risks with these medications.
1: These new medicines are a powerful clinical tool, but let me be clear, medication alone will not solve the obesity crisis.
2: This week, Health Canada approved two generic brands of semaglutide, which you probably know as Ozempic. And this is a global first. So you've probably heard one of these names by now, Ozempic or Wegovy or Mounjaro or maybe Zepbound you've heard of. They all fall under a classification of drugs known as GLP-1s. So for the most part, these are used to treat diabetes and in some cases obesity. But the cost of these medications is sky high. So Ozempic has just not been affordable. And if people don't qualify under their insurance plans, then they are out of reach. So the generic versions, which will be much, much cheaper, could be a real game changer in terms of access to these drugs. But with that accessibility, there comes a whole bunch of questions. Who are these medications right for? What are the risks here? What are the benefits? And what does it mean about how we think about our bodies? What does it mean to be healthy? So today we're taking all of your questions about GLP-1 medications and what these new generic versions could mean here in Canada. I have two guests with me to take your questions. Jennifer Lake is an assistant professor at the Leslie Dann Faculty of Pharmacy at the University of Toronto. We also have Megha Poddar, who is an assistant clinical professor at McMaster University. If you would like to ask a question, it's 1-888-416-8333. Jennifer and Dr. Poddar, welcome to the show.
3: Hi, Saroja. Thanks so much for having me.
2: Jennifer, maybe I could begin with you. As of yesterday, Health Canada has approved two generic versions of Ozempic. How do those compare to the brand name version?
3: Yeah, so generic drugs are part of the life cycle of any prescription medication. In Canada and other high-income countries, we give brand names sort of a monopoly for a while because it's very expensive to do research and we want these pharmaceutical companies to get their money back and invest more in new drugs. But at the end of that time, we always have generics come in. Generics don't have to go through the same research process. So what they have to do is they have to prove that their medication is within sort of 20% in the blood levels as the original. And it has to have no sort of other things in it, like the liquid that the injection's in, that would harm the patient, and then they can come on the market. From a public health cost perspective, the generic companies reduce the cost, as you noted earlier, quite significantly.
2: Okay. We seem to have trouble right now connecting with Dr. Megha Poddar. So Jennifer, it's just you and me hanging out just for a little bit, but you clearly have the lay of the land in this conversation. I want to play you someone who we reached before the show. This is Beth Singleton from Toronto, Ontario, and this is her question.
4: I'm a type 1 diabetic who also uses the GLP-1 not only to support my diabetes and help with insulin resistance. I do have a little bit of weight that I would like to lose. I am wondering, as the new medications or new versions of the medications become available, like the pill form versus the injectables, will it become a little bit cheaper over time?
2: Thanks for that question, Beth. Jennifer, what kind of price difference could we be looking at with the availability of generics in Canada? And maybe you could just start with how much they cost right now. I realize it's different from province to province.
3: Yeah, it is different from province to province, but we tell people that they will be about $400 to $600 a month, sort of generally. So if we even take that at $400 a month, which is an easier math, in Canada, we have the national board that actually prices. So the reason that we're very excited there's more generics coming is the first generic, it goes down by about 25%. So that would be $300 a month. The second one is down by about 50%, which is $200 a month. And if we get three or more, we're going to be in about the $130, $150 a month range. So like a 65% reduction.
2: So that's a game changer in terms of access.
3: It's a huge game changer. So for it in two different ways. One, for people who don't have private insurance and have been paying out of pocket and haven't been able to

0: afford it. But as well, when you start to see medications reduced by 65%, there are some provinces across Canada who actually don't cover these medications for their patients with type 2 diabetes. And so you might see public plans picking them up sort of more broadly.
1: Okay. Thanks for that, Jennifer. It looks like we've got Dr. Poddar joining us now. Hi there.
2: Hi, thanks for having me.
1: Thanks for being here. I'm going to back up a little bit because we started out by sort of getting the lay of the land on what these two generic versions of Ozempic can do. Dr. Poddar, maybe you can tell us how they have been approved in terms of what they are approved to address.
2: Absolutely. I think this is an important point of clarification because there is some confusion. So the molecule is semaglutide. It's a GLP-1 receptor agonist. The brand name of this medication has been approved for diabetes as Ozempic, but also for obesity as Wegovy. The only difference here is the dose. So with Ozempic, the dose goes up to 1 milligram, whereas the Wegovy dose goes up to the 2.4 milligrams. What's interesting about how the generics are coming out is that they've only been approved by Health Canada for the indication of type 2 diabetes, which means that it's the same molecule, semaglutide, but it likely will only be available up to the 1 milligram dose, which means people who are using it for obesity, they may still need to kind of pay for two pens, doubling the cost of it. So we'll have to see kind of how cheap it is and whether it's still worth it, depending on what dose you're on.
1: Okay, so if I've understood, in Canada, GLP-1s have not been approved for weight loss specifically, but are getting prescribed off-label so that people can manage their weight. Maybe you could explain how that works, or maybe I've got that wrong.
2: That's incorrect. So GLP-1 receptor agonists have been approved for obesity in Canada. It's just a different name. So if we're talking about just generics, they've only been approved for type 2 diabetes.
1: Okay, that's a really important distinction. Thanks for clarifying there. We were just taking the beginning of our calls. If you are joining us, we're speaking about generics that have been approved most people have probably heard of Ozempic or Wegovy, as Dr. Poddar was just talking about. These are a class of drugs called GLP-1s, and we're taking your questions about access to them as generics are being made available on the Canadian market. You can reach us at 1-888-416-8333. Again, that's 1-888-416-8333. We're going to maybe look a little bit more deeply at what's covered under insurance plans. Jennifer, maybe you started talking about private insurance and whether or not people were able to afford or access these drugs. For most Canadians, GLP-1s are not covered under their insurance plan, so they're left paying out of pocket, as you described. So how do insurance companies determine what gets covered and what doesn't?
0: Yeah, so I would say most private insurance and public insurance pay for the type 2. Manitoba is an exception there. They make you use other diabetes drugs before you go on it. For weight loss, it is only about 1 in 4 people that have it through private insurance, something like Blue Cross or Green Shield. Most people, about 30% or more, are paying for it all out of pocket. And then there's people in the middle who have some insurance or some not. The way that insurance plans choose to cover things is really a cost benefit. So if we pay for this, is it going to help? And so this is where you'll see lots of advocacy bodies saying, well, weight is a medical issue. If I lose weight, I'm going to avoid medical issues down the road. And so that's where, as generics come in and we see lower costs, that may be a better argument to be making now.
1: Thanks very much for that. We just received a social from Peter Lindstrom in Mission, British Columbia, who said, how do Canadians get access to GLP-1s for weight management? Will it be easier? And can we just ask our family doctor? So Jennifer, this is a really interesting one because it sort of ventures into the online pharmacies and a whole world of access to this drug that has been unknown to people before. And there's sort of two phenomenons happening alongside each other. The question of digital access and doctor's appointments that can happen online and online purchasing that can happen. And then the actual prescription for it, whether or not you can actually get access

0: that way. So maybe you could pull some of that apart for us.
1: Absolutely. So traditionally, prescription drugs, people go to their family doctor or nurse practitioner, and they say, here's the symptoms I'm having. And that doctor or nurse practitioner will work with them, and they decide on a prescription that would be best that for that person. What we're seeing here is people are going in knowing what they want as their goal and knowing what they want for a prescription. And so we're seeing people who can't get that from their regular prescribers all the time, really moving to online availability. And we're seeing more of a non-traditional pathway. There's a lot of online groups doing this right now, and they will do a virtual appointment and a virtual assessment, ostensibly for a weight loss appointment and not necessarily to get a prescription, but at least anecdotally, we're hearing a lot of prescriptions given.
0: Okay, great. I want to make sure we keep everybody on the same page because there's so much language here that a lot of us are not used to. So I think a lot of folks definitely know Ozempic or Wegovy, but semaglutide or GLP-1s, all of that might be a little bit blurry. If you're listening to this show and you're feeling a bit lost in it, at the end of the day, what we're really looking at is if you think of it as a replacement or a generic version of Ozempic being available more broadly in Canada, whatever questions you have about that, you can reach us at 1-888-416-8333. Again, we are taking your questions about access to drugs like Ozempic as generics become available in Canada. 1-888-416-8333. Dr. Podar, I'm wondering if that calculation that Jennifer started to pull apart for us a little bit, as insurance companies are starting to determine what gets covered and what doesn't, how does that impact the patients that you work with?
2: Absolutely. It dramatically impacts everyone because I think cost has traditionally been the biggest barrier for us to move to medication treatment for obesity. I've seen similar numbers. About 20% of my patients who have private insurance get access to medications for obesity if they don't have type 2 diabetes. So I think that it'll be interesting because, again, of that Health Canada label for the generics is only for type 2 diabetes, if insurance companies are actually going to move to generics for obesity coverage or not, given that label. But I do agree with Jennifer in that traditionally we've heard that the cost-benefit analysis just isn't there to treat or cover obesity medications because the medications are too expensive, there's too many people that would qualify, and you have to be on them for too long before you actually see cardiovascular disease, heart benefit, or prevention of type 2 diabetes. So the buck generally stopped at the it's too expensive. And so now, you know, that economical analysis really lends itself towards saying, well, it is beneficial economically now because we can treat a lot of people at a much lower cost.
0: It's estimated that there are about 3 million people in Canada on some form of GLP-1. That's according to market research from Léger. Why have those drugs become so popular, Dr. Podar?
2: Yeah, I think this is a sort of cultural phenomenon in that, you know, forever, whether it was a particular diet or a particular program, people have always wanted to lose weight. You know, I think that's a general kind of cultural phenomenon. And for the first time ever, medications have been shown to do that safely and effectively when you're treating obesity as a chronic disease. And so what I think has happened is that online pharmacies and our ability to access this medication has actually become far easier than any other medication. You can go online, you don't have to speak with anyone, you just text message a doctor and you'll get the medication to your door. So with that increase in access, I think a lot of people have been on this medication, but we don't necessarily consider that true treatment. That's just a prescription. And this is really where if you're treating obesity or weight management as a chronic disease, really you need a full assessment. And that means understanding the underlying causes, looking at other comorbidities or complications from weight, getting blood work done, having proper follow-up. We just don't see these things happening in the online telemedicine community.
0: We have Jill joining us now from Ottawa, Ontario. Hi there, Jill.
3: Hello.
0: What is your question today for Jennifer and Dr. Podar?
3: So my question is, so I have had chronic obesity for years. most of my life. I tried first Ozempic, then I tried Wegovy. Neither of

0: those two medications worked for me. My weight did become stable, which it used to just continue to creep up. It did stabilize. So after, I'd say, 3+ years of trying those two medications, my doctor eventually put me on Mounjaro, and it is now working. I've lost 30 pounds. So my first question is, one, what's the difference? Is it just my body chemistry, or is I believe there is something different about Mounjaro? And second, do you see all of these drugs eventually becoming generic and therefore more affordable?
1: Thanks for that, Jill. Dr. Podar.
2: Yeah, it's a great question. There is a fundamental difference between Ozempic, Wegovy, and Mounjaro or Zepbound. Ozempic and Wegovy are semaglutide, which is a GLP-1 receptor, and it works on kind of this hormone that helps improve appetite. Mounjaro and Zepbound are another molecule called tirzepatide, and it actually works on two receptors, both the GLP-1 receptor and GIP. And both of these receptors actually do very similar things. They improve insulin secretion, they decrease appetite, but tirzepatide has been shown to be far more effective than semaglutide because it's activating these two receptors. So I'm not surprised that you sort of saw that benefit where you weren't seeing benefit before. Now, in terms of access, and this is a great question, because just because semaglutide is generic and likely to be cheaper doesn't mean it's the best option for everyone. Unfortunately, tirzepatide, because it's newer on the market, its patent is still available for a longer time, which means that it's unlikely to become generic anytime soon. It's really only the semaglutide molecule that we're going to have for the next at least 5 to 10 years.
1: Thanks very much for that, Dr. Podar. And Jill, thanks so much for calling in. Catherine Martin is joining us now from Oakville, Ontario. Hi there.
3: Hello.
1: What's your question for Dr. Podar and Jennifer today?
3: Okay, well, I'll just set it up with a little bit of background. For myself, I'm in my late 50s, and I've had 25 or 30 pounds that I've been overweight for quite a long time. And my doctor would end every appointment by saying, oh, and lose weight. And finally, I confronted her and said, yes, but how? Because whatever I'm doing isn't working. And she said she didn't know. She didn't really have any thoughts for me, but just to find something that would work. But in October of this past year, I just accidentally got some linked onto some things on YouTube that gave me some nutritional information that I didn't have. And I lost 25 pounds by February, just without effort, without extra exercise or anything. And so with that experience behind me, I'm wondering, is there a way to build into the system that people should work with a nutritionist or go through some sort of nutritional program before they get prescribed these kind of medications?
1: Thanks. Thanks for sharing your story, Catherine, and what actually happened in your own life. That's a really interesting question. I'm going to take that to both of our guests so they'll be able to come at it from different angles. Jennifer, are you seeing anything like that, a sense of a more holistic approach before prescribing drugs?
4: Yeah, I think this relates back to Dr. Podar's suggestion about really when we start to see this as people going in and asking for a prescription and not having that holistic. I think one of the drawbacks has been historically is registered dietitians aren't necessarily covered by all plans. People don't have access to them. I think we're seeing a lot of really good things here in Ontario, trying in Ontario health teams to have access to peer groups around nutrition and things like that, which I think are super important. One of the drawbacks of semaglutide and any of these medications are they only help you lose weight while you're on them. And so some people, that chronicity isn't an advantage for them. And so it absolutely is something we should do. I think that's really, as we talk about these medications and the cultural phenomenon, the other thing is we want to make sure that people are feeling supported in their weight loss journey, but also not feeling judged that they're asking for weight loss medications or on the other side, using them.
1: And what do you mean by that, Dr. Podar? Oh, I think we might have lost this. Dr. Podar, are you still there?
2: Yep, I'm here.
1: I'm sorry, that was actually Jennifer I was just speaking to. I confused you there for a moment. Sorry, Jennifer, could you just expand on that last piece that you just said?
4: Yeah, I think as healthcare professionals, we see lots of people coming in whose goal is weight loss, as noted by Dr. Podar earlier. It's something that lots of people talk about, like, oh, I, you know, since I've had children or since I've turned 50,

0: I've had. And we all sort of talk about it. And I think one of the things that these medications have helped with is people feeling more confident and comfortable asking for these medications. But as well, how we talk about them on shows like this and making sure that people feel supported no matter which pathway they're going down.
1: That is such an important point that you're making. Dr. Poddar, I imagine you have something to say about that, because when we spoke to you before the show, you were speaking about some of the misconceptions and also a lot of judgment that comes into this. There are people who have really, really struggled. There are major life implications for carrying weight that is causing them to live lives lesser lives than they could be living, and that there are all kinds of other health implications that weigh heavy on them, weigh heavy on the health system. And maybe that stigma piece is something you also want to talk about.
2: Absolutely. I mean, I think we could talk about this forever. You know, there's so many different angles we could approach this. I just like to answer sort of the caller's specific journey there, because I think it's amazing that, you know, you had that great response with nutritional and behavior change. But a big challenge that we have in the obesity space is that we're actually treating far too late. You know, for us to sort of say that every person seeking obesity treatment through medication needs to see a dietitian or have failed a dietary plan in order to be able to get medication, you know, we don't treat any other chronic disease that way. If you come into my office and you have an elevated blood sugar level, you know, you're going to leave with treatment, because I know that the benefits outweigh the risks of you being on this treatment, especially when your blood sugars are high. When we look at obesity, we're really looking at the risk benefit when we determine whether medication should be used or not. And so this idea that obesity is an inflammatory condition that leads to over 200 different complications and different organs in the body. And so if we are sort of saying, okay, let's wait 6-12 more months, let's try another diet and exercise plan, we know that the downstream consequence of waiting is far greater than the risk of being on the medication. And so, you know, I just kind of put that out there, because you're right, there is a lot of stigma and bias in this conversation. That stigma makes it such that people are not feeling comfortable going to their doctors to actually talk about this. That's probably why online telehealth companies are so successful, because it's so easy for me to not have to talk to anyone. I don't want to be shamed and blamed. I just want to be able to get some form of treatment. And so that those kind of companies really capitalize really well on that, because they're allowing people to go through this journey, get the medication they need without a conversation. So the flip side of this is, imagine a world where the healthcare system was able to build a foundation and lift all of these people up, where people were able to come into their family doctor's office, not get a stigmatizing conversation, have an open and honest conversation around the treatment of obesity as a chronic disease. I think as a Canadian population, we would be so much better off kind of going that route. Right now, the conversation is really people are getting on medications because they know they need them, but they're missing out on the health system actually supporting them.
1: Thanks very much for that, Dr. Poddar. Those virtual health clinics that you've been talking about, they had a huge boom during the pandemic. And now you can get prescriptions online for what some people will call lifestyle drugs. You can get drugs for hair loss, for erectile dysfunction. You can also get prescriptions for weight loss, although I don't want to label that as lifestyle, because Dr. Poddar has made very clear that this is a very serious health implication and is not being treated seriously like blood sugar levels would be. Jennifer, I'm just wondering how these healthcare models actually work when it comes to virtual health clinics.
0: Yeah, so I would say that they are varied across. There's a few that are what I would call specialty clinics. So they specialize in some of the drugs that you've talked about. So some of these are conditions that people have historically, like erectile dysfunction, not wanted to necessarily disclose publicly to people. Some of them are more like a virtual walk-in clinic, where instead of being able to go to a building that is a walk-in clinic, they get an assessment there. So there is a bit of a difference between them. I think that we've seen, as you noted, during the pandemic, a very big uptake in virtual care, and we've now sort of found these niches. And so that's where we're seeing a lot of this. I think the different provinces, so Nova Scotia, for example, who has got a lower number of family doctors per

0: for their population than we do here in Ontario. They have a contract with a virtual clinic so that people have access to a primary care provider. So we're seeing a lot of different virtual models. I think the ones that we are more concerned about, specifically when we're talking about semaglutide and medications potentially for weight loss, are the ones that are sort of advertising for weight loss and not having this sort of follow-up or any sort of plug into the system.
1: Thanks very much for that, Jennifer. Dr. Podar, I'm wondering if, as you're listening to that, do you have any concerns about proper oversight or monitoring of GLP-1 use when people are getting them prescribed online?
2: Absolutely. I mean, again, you know, as Jennifer was saying, there is a wide spectrum, but the ones that I'm concerned about are the situations where people are not having to speak with anyone. You're just kind of text messaging or doing an intake. You meet an eligibility criteria and then you get the medication. In that situation, you have absolutely no support in terms of understanding behavior change, obesity as a chronic disease. What does this mean for me? How do I manage side effects? You know, a lot of my patients are coming to me already on medications from an online sort of pharmacy, and they've had no counseling. And so their risk of having severe negative outcomes due to side effects is so much greater because they're not getting that support. And I understand that, you know, there's a bit of a transition happening here post-COVID and now with generics, that we're going to see a lot of uptake in terms of people wanting to be on these medications, not knowing where to go and resorting to these online kind of resources. And I would just sort of say to the audience listening, you know, if the person that you're talking to that's prescribing this medication has no ownership over your journey or your health, then it's unlikely that it's the best place where you're going to get the best outcome. If a patient sees me, I have ownership over what's going to happen in their journey, how they're managing side effects, what their next prescription is going to look like. I take that upon myself to make sure that we're going through this journey effectively together. But where the difference is you're kind of buying a prescription and you're on your own. That's where I think things kind of fall apart.
1: Thanks very much for that, Dr. Podar. Those are really important health notes. That idea of a journey that's supported or a holistic look, none of that can really be done, you know, quickly online with someone who you have no ongoing healthcare relationship with. Those are some really thoughtful comments. We've been talking a lot about those physical pieces of what people need in their lives. We're going to get a little bit deeper into the conversation on side effects later on, but there are also people who are thinking about the impact of GLP-1 drugs in terms of body image and self-esteem. We wanted to have another voice in this conversation, people who are really looking at the lived experience of people with larger bodies who say that they're facing a lot of stigma in the world and the wide range of mental health illness issues that can be associated, you know, self-esteem or depression, anxiety. I would like to invite Charlotte Markey into this conversation. She's a professor of psychology at Rutgers University, and she's been studying the impact of GLP-1s on body image. Charlotte, what an important insight into this conversation you offer through your work. Thanks for being here.
3: Thank you so much for having me.
1: So what does it mean? I mean, this is a really big question, and I'm going to be asking for a short answer, but when you're talking about healthy body image, what do you actually mean?
3: So having a positive body image or a healthy body image refers to feeling comfortable in your own skin. It's not just about your perception of your appearance, but it's really a facet of your mental health.
1: And as we, in this conversation, we've been speaking about the rise of drugs like Ozempic, and now here in Canada, the arrival of generics that will make it more accessible for people. I'm wondering how that shifts the conversation in your world around body image.
3: So there's a lot of claims made about links between these drugs and possible improvements in body image, but we really don't have the data to back up these claims. So there's a lot of discussion about, you know, if you lose weight, really through any means, that this will improve self-esteem and how we feel about our appearance and our bodies. And, you know, historically, research hasn't necessarily supported that. And we don't have longitudinal research looking at body image and GLP-1 use.
1: That's such an important observation that you're offering there, that lack of data, because I think social media probably plays into a lot of it. There's so much conversation online as

0: people share, you know, what it's been like for them as they went on GLP-1 drugs. At your lab, you conducted preliminary research into the connection between body image and an interest in GLP-1s. And maybe you could outline some of that for us.
1: Yes, in the study that we conducted, we are interested in understanding who is drawn to try these medications, and we found that individuals who had higher body appreciation, which is one element of positive body image, that they feel relatively content with their bodies, are less interested in trying the drugs, and that's after controlling for weight and other possible factors. So what that tells us is it may be somewhat protective if you feel relatively positive about your body, comfortable in your own skin, in terms of the different means you may go to try to change your body.
0: That's really an interesting discovery that you've made there, that idea that there's higher body shame associated with more interest in trying weight loss drugs. Here in Canada, GLP-1s are becoming more accessible, as I've described to you, these generics coming onto the market. If someone is considering trying one of these drugs for weight loss, what would you encourage them to think about?
1: I think people need to really have informed consent. And I have real concerns that that's not always the case before trying the drugs. I think that people are often surprised by the array of potentially serious side effects, by the fact that they need to continue use in order to continue experiencing any kind of weight loss. That weight loss seems to plateau for people often after about a year. That weight loss is not always more than 9 or 10%, even though it's often advertised as being up to, 15 or 20%. Depending on your starting weight, that may amount to 10 pounds, 20 pounds. It's not necessarily as dramatic, I think, as some of the advertisements make it seem. And I have real concerns about people with a history of eating disorders being prescribed these medications, because we typically are not screening for eating disorder history or any sort of mental health concerns.
0: Well, thank you, Charlotte, for complicating this picture for us. I think that piece about, what does this mean about body image? What does this mean about health? A pill that won't solve all things. You've certainly brought in a lot of that social thinking that also Dr. Poddar and Jennifer have been referencing over the course of this conversation. Thank you so much for being here.
1: Yeah, thank you for having me.
0: That was Charlotte Markey. She is a professor of psychology at Rutgers University. Dr. Poddar, how do you talk to patients who come into your practice and might have an interest in these drugs? They're wanting to lose weight, but might be also experiencing low self-esteem, and that's something that you can see that they're not feeling, as Charlotte put it, comfortable in their body.
2: Yeah, and I'm so glad you brought Charlotte on, because it's such an important conversation that isn't being had typically with most obesity assessments. I think there's two fundamental points here. One is this idea that these are not actually weight loss drugs. That's not what we call them. We don't call this treatment weight loss treatment. These are treatments for obesity. And this idea that we're treating an inflammatory cause of other complications, and the definition of success of treatment is actually health gain. And health gain doesn't necessarily correlate with how many pounds you lose. So we make a real effort right at the beginning of our conversations around, whether medication is worth it for you or not, to help define what a successful treatment is in terms of your health outside of how much you weigh. Is it more movement? Is it a blood test that's gone off? Or is it a mental health concern? Is there something there that this weight is negatively impacting? And we need to see that that is improving in order for us to know whether this is working. That's one. The second one is around body image and self-esteem. And I think the biggest misnomer that our patients have, and a lot of physicians have too, is that losing weight is going to improve how you feel about your body. And the best way I'll describe it to my patients is, let's say they were at a lower weight before they got pregnant, and post-pregnancy they've been having difficulty. It's very likely that pre-pregnancy, that individual was still concerned about their body image. Even though they weighed the amount that they're trying to get back to, body image and how they felt about themselves was perhaps still negative. And I think that

0: it's important because many patients feel like I just need to get down to this certain number to love myself and how I look again. And it's actually the loving the self and how, you know, being happy with who you are piece that we need to work towards. And that's irrespective of how much you weigh. So it really is kind of a mental health construct, but it's such an important distinction because we do get variable responses with medication. I don't know how much you're going to lose versus the next person. And that number shouldn't actually matter as much as these other two facets. What is your health gain and how do you feel about yourself?
1: Dr. Poddar, it's becoming really clear to me as you're talking that you are up against gargantuan social forces, because everything you just said, that really caring conversation that complicates a picture of what a person is looking for, health gain over the very the other goal of losing weight as the end goal and setting some other priority for people, that requires conversation, that requires trust, that requires letting go of the idea that the perfect thing to make life better is losing weight. Meanwhile, we live in a world that reinforces over and over and over again that the thing that's going to make you happiest is if you look a certain way. And very often that image of beauty that people are aiming for is one in which they are thinner. That must be incredibly difficult for you when you are working with patients who then also have the option of popping online and finding the drug that they want if they are feeling frustrated in the conversation with their healthcare provider.
0: 100%. But that's also what drives me to do what I do. It's hard, but how amazing is it when somebody has that aha moment? I've had patients sort of describe to me that I feel like the world has been lifted off my shoulders, because that burden of trying to be accepted by society based on how you look is a burden. And I think that using medication to treat a societal discriminatory narrative is not an effective way to be approaching treatment. What I tell my patients is the reality is that everyone around you is going to treat you differently based on how you look. And you'll notice, even if you are very successful with weight loss on these medications, people will still comment. So the answer cannot be that everyone needs to be on a medication so that they fit into a certain size and a certain cultural narrative. That cannot be what we're doing with these medications. We really have to change the narrative to understand what treatment is and how to let people live in this world despite this obsession with thinness and be happy and healthy no matter what your body size is.
1: Thanks, Dr. Poddar. Bridget Larivari has just joined us from Sudbury, Ontario. Hi there.
2: Hi there.
1: I'm sorry.
2: Thanks for taking my call.
1: I mispronounced your last name. Is it Larivière?
2: Well, in French, it's Larivière. Yes.
1: Okay. Hi. Welcome to the conversation. What is your question today for Dr. Poddar and Jennifer?
2: So my question is, Ozempic's been in the news. It's everywhere. As a type 2 diabetic, I was always hesitant, because the goal of Ozempic and the people that you talk to, it's always weight loss. So I started Ozempic and lo and behold, my sugars are doing something fantastic lately. I've got the sensor, the Libre sensor, and for the first time, I'm getting away from insulin. My concern is, you know how everybody wants to take Ozempic for weight loss? It's a common thing. Is there a risk of Ozempic not being available to people like myself who actually need the drug, as evidenced by the positive results? Like, do you guys think that there's going to be, the way the world is, a shutdown on that Ozempic and being given to people for weight loss as opposed to treatments of type 2 diabetes?
1: Bridget, what an interesting question, whether or not there will be prioritization for people depending on what they're using the drug for. Jennifer, I don't know if the conversation has had time to evolve this far. Have you been hearing anything like that? I mean, I realize you can't look in a crystal ball and see if there will be shortages ahead as there's this run on the market that seems to be expected. But do you see any problem there about access when large numbers of people are able to get a prescription or find an online clinic that will give them this drug?
3: It is a fantastic question. And drug shortages are something that is very common. And it's common for lots of reasons, mostly because we live in a global world and you have to get medications from one spot to the next. As well, we're using more medications because people are living longer. And so even when Ozempic was originally introduced to the Canadian market and people were using it off-label because we didn't have Wegovy yet in Canada,

0: We had some months where we were having shortages, not full shortages, but where people were like having problems getting it. And that absolutely is a worry. As you noted, we think we're around sort of 8%, 10% of Canadian adults using it. If this goes up, there will be runs on for it. I think what I would like all of your listeners to know is that, especially locally, people really do look out for this. I remember community pharmacists who I work with would be like, yeah, I sort of knew I had my five people that I needed to get this to, so I put those aside for them. And that's one of the things that Dr. Podar has really been very great about, talking about the longitudinal relationship that people have with their primary care provider, with specialists like yourself, with their community pharmacists. And I think we all sort of look out for that. But absolutely, it is something that when demand goes up this much, we do have to worry about.
1: Thanks very much for that, Jennifer. And Bridget, thank you so much for that question. What a forward-thinking way. We were really in the access question, but what happens if there's a shortage? Jules Tashiro is joining us now from Kelowna, British Columbia. Hi there. What's your question for Jennifer and Dr. Podar?
2: Oh, hi. Thanks for taking my call. I was prescribed Ozempic for metabolic syndrome with an endocrinologist some while ago to lose weight. I did lose 40 pounds very comfortably. I came off Ozempic because at that time I didn't have medical insurance that covered me, and it was just cost prohibitive, and I gained 25 pounds back again over about the same amount of time that I was on Ozempic. I went back on a year or so later when I had some insurance, and I lost 25 pounds again. I've had to stop due to some cancer treatment, unfortunately. But my question is, it seems to be sort of generally understood anecdotally that if you start Ozempic, you forever have to take Ozempic. I mean, I do understand there are a lot of unexpected benefits to the body for Ozempic. And so, you know, I mean, it's not necessarily a bad thing to be on it. People can get off other meds and that sort of thing. But my question really, I'm interested to know if your guests consider it a forever drug.
1: Thanks very much for that. Dr. Podar.
3: Yeah, it's a great question, and one we get every single time, you know, we prescribe one of these medications. At the end of the day, the way these medications work is that we are treating obesity as a chronic disease in the same way we're treating type 2 diabetes and high blood pressure. The reality is, from a biological perspective, our body defends itself against weight loss. Every time we try and lose weight through diet and exercise, if you have obesity, your body will change its hormones, make your GLP-1 go down, make your brain be more hungry. You start burning less calories. So these medications are allowing it so that you can reduce your weight and keep your weight off, because they're actually treating that biology piece that you don't really have any control over. That's why we call this a chronic disease. And that's why you do have to stay on medications long-term, because it's treating a part of the weight loss sort of profile that you have no control over. That's what your biology is doing. And the way that we look at the risk benefit here is that if you can stay on this medication, the side effect profile is low, and they are overall quite safe in the long run, then you are preventing heart disease, fatty liver, high blood pressure, high cholesterol. So it becomes worth it from a health perspective. But everyone's individual conversation around is it worth it is a unique one. And from your perspective, from a financial perspective, I can imagine that it's even more challenging because of how high the cost was of these medications, which is why, kind of bringing it home, this generic conversation is so important, because somebody like yourself who tolerated it well and did well on it, wasn't able to stay on it due to financial reasons and now a new health concern. But we have so many people that have done so well on these medications but stopped it due to cost. Long story short, for most people, this is a long-term medication. The benefits outweigh the risks of being on it long-term, and we're treating this as a chronic disease like any other one.
1: Dr. Podar, maybe you could just give us a sense of what those side effects are that people should be aware of.
3: Yeah, so I think the most common side effects are typically sort of GI or gastrointestinal related, nausea, vomiting, diarrhea, constipation. These side effects tend to be quite mild to moderate, and they only occur at the beginning. So there's a long titration

0: period for people to be on full doses of the weight management medication up to 5 months. The slower you go, the better you tolerate it. But those are the most common sort of things that we hear. The very rare side effects are things like pancreatitis, inflammation in the pancreas, very, very uncommon, less than 0.1% of people have that concern. There is also a rare type of thyroid cancer called medullary thyroid cancer that was seen in the animal studies, not really reproducible in the human studies, but it's a concern that we sort of screen for before prescribing. So what we really know is that the severe side effects are very, very rare, but the very common side effects are mild to moderate.
1: Thanks very much for that, Dr. Podar. And Jules, thanks for that question. Jennifer, something that we discovered just thinking about the many different uses that have been discussed in this conversation, we found that there were preliminary studies indicating that GLP-1s could help people struggling with addiction. One of the studies that we saw from the University of Washington was looking at people struggling with addiction and found that 50%, I think you actually mentioned this also when you were speaking to us before we started the show, that there were 50% fewer deaths due to substance abuse among people taking GLP-1 drugs. So as access is widening across Canada, what are some of the potential uses that these drugs could be used for?
2: Yeah, so the addiction use is actually something that people found because these drugs have been used so widely. And this sometimes happens when we do research into the GLP-1s for diabetes and weight loss. Those groups of people are very homogenous. They're all the same age. They don't have a lot of things. And then these medications get used sort of in the general population and wide. And so the studies that we're doing, like the one in what the people in Washington do, are really important. Right now, what I would say is this is sort of a hypothesis that we haven't proven yet. And so that's sort of where I kind of have a little bit of caution about talking about that.
1: Okay. That seems to be fair to be concerned about pushing this forward as the miracle drug for all things. But we are seeing lists of other ways that this is, you know, in quote unquote off-label uses are emerging.
2: Absolutely. And I think that's what happens specifically. So the GLP-1, as Dr. Podar said, this is a hormone. Like it acts like a hormone that we already use. And so anytime something has this many different pathways in our bodies, people go, well, maybe it would be good for this. And that's why we have to do the research. I think the other thing that's really important and that we do well in Canada is starting to look at when people are on these drugs and comparing them to people who are similar but not on these drugs and seeing if there's side effects that happen rarely, because we don't find the rare side effects. One of them that has come up is muscle loss in people who are older, so 65 and above. And so these are the types of things we want to monitor when we start putting people on these many drugs or people are accessing them.
1: Thanks very much for that, Jennifer. Jennifer and Dr. Podar, this has been a really important conversation. Thank you so much.
2: Thanks so much, Saroja.
0: Thanks for having us.
1: I've been speaking with Jennifer Lake, who's an assistant professor at the Leslie Dann Faculty of Pharmacy at the University of Toronto, and Dr. Megha Podar, who is an assistant clinical professor at McMaster University. Well, this has been a big conversation, from future employment to the access to GLP-1s. Complicated. Thank you for all of those important questions, especially the ones that were so forward-looking. It has been a real pleasure to be with you. I imagine that lots of folks still have lots to say about both of those topics. You can always reach us, justasking@cbc.ca. But this does bring us to the end of this edition of the show. That is it for Just Asking. Our show was produced by Rachel DeGasper and Brianna Goss. James Tulla is our technical producer. Our screeners are Valeria Kolosova, Chuck Molgat, and Katriana Skulski. We had production assistance this week from Kiara Greco, and our senior producer is Yamri Tusputadesa. I'm Saroja Coelho. Thanks again to everybody who called in, who wrote in, sent text messages. It's really fun to be in these conversations with you every week. That's it for us. I'm going to see you next Saturday. In the meantime, have a fabulous weekend.

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2: 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From wild rice cultivation in Ontario to reawakening clam beds and growing kelp forests on the West Coast.
0: Unreserved with Rosanna Deerchild. 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And on demand on CBC Listen. Your World Tonight is coming up next. Then, in half an hour, it's Laugh Out Loud with Ali Hassan.
3: AJ Bate is helping to raise his stepdaughter, dismantling each of her lies one by one. And Natasha Lynn Miles reflects on the last time she felt joy. It was a long time ago.
4: And I was often able to get flights down to places like Florida for like $45 round trip. Now the future of travel is very uncertain.
5: The days of budget travel seem to be coming to an end in the U.S. After years of struggle, Spirit Airlines ceases its operations, a victim of sky-high fuel prices. This is Your World Tonight. I'm Gina Louise Phillips. Also on the program, Mark Carney heads to Armenia. The Prime Minister and European allies plan to talk trade and defense at a two-day summit. And
6: we're just devastated that there's still no answers after a year.
5: Loved ones of Lily and Jack Sullivan hold out hope they will be found. The young siblings were reported missing 1 year ago today. We know that high oil prices and the U.S. war with Iran have pushed up the price of flying. Now, a casualty. Spirit Airlines has shut down after more than three decades in the skies. The low-cost carrier failed to secure a government bailout in the U.S. amid surging jet fuel costs. It's a blow for Canadians who rely on the bright yellow planes for affordable cross-border travel. But as Talia Sarve explains, the writing on the wall was already there for the company.
7: And I went to the kiosk and I typed in my information and they're like, oh yeah, your flight has been cancelled.
8: For Danny Nunez, it was meant to be a day of celebration, flying from New York to Orlando for his master's graduation.
7: Looking for an agent, they were like, there's no agent, there's no customer service.
8: And no more flights. Discount carrier Spirit Airlines ceasing operations immediately Saturday morning after the Florida-based company was denied a $500 million federal rescue package. President Trump had floated the idea as recently as Friday.
9: If we could do it, we'd do it, but only if it's a good deal.
8: Spirit marks the industry's first casualty linked to the war in Iran. The airline citing higher oil prices, which have nearly doubled jet fuel costs.
10: Spirit was in dire straits long before the war with Iran.
8: U.S. Transport Secretary Sean Duffy responding to the news, highlighting the company was in its second bankruptcy since COVID.
10: Their model wasn't working. They couldn't get to fiscal health.
8: The decision has put 17,000 people out of a job and triggered stress for those needing to get to theirs.
4: It's definitely a devastating change.
8: Maxwell Arnold lives in southwestern Ontario near Detroit. He has long relied on the ultra-low-cost carrier for cross-border travel. Arnold says it was an affordable last-minute fare that allowed him to say goodbye to his granddad in Florida after a stroke.
4: When you compare that to what it would have cost to fly on United or Delta or American, you know, I could absolutely see why somebody would have to forego a very treasured sort of moment.
8: Aviation expert John Graddick says this development will now take a hit to Canadians' wallets.
11: They were the ones that really carry the mantle of low-cost operations.
8: In the meantime, Spirit states it's processing refunds, while other airlines have stepped up to assist stranded passengers. Spirit is the first major U.S. airline in 25 years to collapse due to financial trouble. The transport secretary reveals it may not be the last.
10: Spirit's not the only one who's having financial issues right now. There could be more.
8: Graddick says Canadian carriers aren't spared from industry turbulence.
11: Flair Airlines and Air Transat, those two are, you know, probably at a higher risk of some of these explosive prices that we're seeing in jet fuel.
8: And for the bigger airlines,
11: probably about

0: 15 to 20% of Air Canada's flights are going to be subject to cancellation or consolidation.
1: Pain for companies and their passengers. Talia Sarve, CBC News, Toronto.
2: As well as high oil prices, the U.S. war with Iran is leading to a widening rift between President Donald Trump and his NATO allies. The U.S. says it's withdrawing 5,000 troops from Germany. The decision comes just days after the German chancellor suggested Washington was being outplayed by Iran, and as Trump rejects the latest apparent peace deal offer from Tehran. Chris Reyes has the latest for us from New York. Chris, tell us more about this U.S. announcement and why it's so significant.
3: Hi, Gina. So it's significant in the message that it sends, not necessarily in the real impact on the ground, because a reduction of 5,000 only represents about 15% of U.S. troops in Germany. So 30,000 American service members will still remain in that country. That said, it is a symbolic move given the already tense relationship between the U.S. and NATO and also just European allies in general. A Pentagon spokesperson said this decision came after a review of the U.S. military's footprint in the region and the needs of current operations. So, Gina, you can just read between the lines there. Obviously, they're referring to how much resources they've poured into the war in Iran. In response, a NATO spokesperson, Allison Hart, posted on X that NATO is working with the U.S. to understand the details of their decision. Sajan Gohel is with the Asia Pacific Foundation, and he weighs in.
4: It doesn't necessarily mean anything catastrophic, because the numbers were actually increased by President Biden when Russia carried out its invasion of Ukraine. But obviously it sends out a symbolic message that the U.S. is unhappy with Germany.
2: And Donald Trump also appears to be rejecting what he says was a new peace deal offer from Iran. What can you tell us about that?
3: That's right. It's notable that for the second weekend in a row now, Gina, there are no American negotiators in Islamabad. Trump has said that he's not satisfied with what Iran is offering. He was more pointed Friday night when he said that maybe the U.S. is better off without a deal with Iran altogether. Now, Iran's officials have said that they're willing to negotiate, but called on President Trump to quit the threatening rhetoric. Jonathan Hackett is a retired U.S. Marine and the author of Iran's Shadow Weapons, and he describes why he thinks this stalemate is being used by Iran as strategy, knowing that President Trump and many U.S. lawmakers are worried about the upcoming midterms.
5: Iran is attempting to just basically outlast the United States military force to stay in the fight beyond November, because they know that that's the point to measure to see is the U.S. willing to stay in this or not.
3: And in the meantime, the U.S. blockade of Iranian ports remain, which Iran has repeatedly called a deal breaker.
2: Thanks so much for bringing this to us, Chris.
3: Thank you.
2: That's Chris Reyes from New York. Prime Minister Mark Carney is en route to Armenia to attend a summit of the European political community. While there, he'll meet with several EU leaders. He's only the second sitting prime minister to visit the former Soviet country. And as Evan Dyer reports, the location of the summit sends a message.
6: Yerevan, Armenia is a city surrounded by mountains in a small country surrounded by threats. Just 50 kilometers to the south is Iran, and 20 kilometers to the west, Armenia's ancient enemy, Turkey. To the east, Azerbaijan, which recently defeated Armenia in a war and still holds both Armenian territory and prisoners.
7: Armenia is in a really strategic location in the South Caucasus.
6: Christopher Waters of the University of Windsor is an expert on the country.
7: Just think about its neighbors, Iran, Turkey, Russia, Georgia, Azerbaijan. It's in a difficult neighborhood, but a strategically very important neighborhood. Armenia is increasingly looking to the West, looking to Canada and its allies, looking to Europe to get away, frankly, from the Russian sphere of influence.
6: As a former Soviet republic, Vladimir Putin regards Armenia as part of what he calls Ruski Mir, Russian world. But Armenia's prime minister, who's due to meet Mark Carney Sunday, is keen to draw closer to Europe. This year, he faces an election against a Kremlin-friendly opposition. That's a recipe that in the past brought civil strife and eventually a Russian invasion to Ukraine. And even before that, in 2008, when Armenia's neighbor Georgia was seeking NATO membership.
8: So United States, Britain, Canada all said, yeah, let's start talking about it.
6: But Rob Hubert of the University of Calgary says the West wasn't united in its support for Georgia.
8: The French and Germans were very strong.

0: in their opposition. And Putin, of course, made his move in that sort of uncertainty.
1: The Russian invasion of Georgia in 2008 really marked the beginning of a new Cold War between Russia and the West. It's the kind of threat that

0: the Caucasus, absent the United States. So for Mark Carney, this is an opportunity to renew his push for closer integration with Europe, both in terms of trade and in cooperation on defense and rearmament. He's expected to meet privately with the leaders of Armenia, Spain, Italy, Poland, and the President of the European Parliament, the goal to draw Canada closer to Europe, as well as send a message to Moscow that Europe and Canada intend to support the independence of former Soviet republics. Evan Dyer, CBC News, Ottawa.
1: Prime Minister Mark Carney says he's deeply concerned over the leak of a voters list in Alberta. In a written statement, Carney says he expects both Elections Alberta and the RCMP to assess how the leak happened and pursue action against whoever is responsible. Adding, quote, "We must be constantly vigilant to protect the rights of Canadians and the integrity of our democratic processes." Iranian Nobel Peace Prize winner Narges Mohammadi has been rushed to hospital after a sharp decline in her health while in prison. The activist foundation says she lost consciousness twice after suffering what they described as a serious cardiac crisis. Mohammadi's family says her transfer to hospital comes after months of medical neglect and warn it may have come too late. The Nobel Prize Committee is also calling for Mohammadi to be transferred to Tehran for better care, but previous requests have been refused by Iranian authorities. The 54-year-old has spent more than a decade in and out of prison in Iran since her first arrest in 1998. Still ahead, a home away from home. Thailand's second largest city opens its arms to refugees from Myanmar, providing safe sanctuary and a place to rebuild their community. Now those migrants are responding in kind. You'll hear how they're reshaping the character and economy of Chiang Mai. That's coming up later on Your World Tonight. It's been 1 year since anyone has seen Lily and Jack Sullivan. The young siblings disappeared from their rural Nova Scotia home, setting off a series of extensive searches through dense woods. And this week, Lily and Jack's loved ones returned to the forest, desperate to find them. Selena Alders reports.
2: Dozens of searchers scour the woods, combing through thick brush and trees. They're hoping to find any sign of Lily and Jack Sullivan.
3: I can't really put it in words how hard this has been on myself and my family.
2: Among the searchers is the children's maternal grandmother, Cindy Murray.
3: We're just devastated that there's still no answers after a year.
2: The Sullivan children were first reported missing by their mother 1 year ago. Lily, then six, and Jack, then four, disappeared from their home in Lansdowne, Nova Scotia. It's a rural community about 150 kilometers outside of Halifax. Since then, there have been few clues pointing to what might have happened. A piece of Lily's blanket found hanging from a tree and a cluster of boot prints near the family home are the only pieces of evidence in this case. Still, RCMP continue to investigate and follow up on all tips.
4: We've not let up the steam and we won't. Our investigators, our parents, as I've said before, we're families, and we want answers as much as everybody else. We haven't stopped and we won't.
2: RCMP Staff Sergeant Rob McCammon says they're investigating under the Missing Persons Act, and the case has not turned criminal.
5: Okay, I'll keep coming around, guys.
2: Nick Oldreve is executive director of an Ontario-based group called Please Bring Me Home. He's been leading the volunteer searches to help support the family and ensure no stone is left unturned.
5: You got to keep your foot on the gas with this. You can't let up at all when it's children missing.
2: Oldreve says the group plans to continue searching for Lily and Jack throughout the spring and summer months.
6: This in and of itself, that it's gone on for as long as it has, makes it profoundly rare.
2: Michelle Janice is a criminologist with the University of Louisiana at Lafayette. Her expertise is missing persons. She says it's almost unheard of for two children to vanish without a trace, but that doesn't mean they won't be found eventually.
6: These kinds of cases do not look like procedural dramas on TV, and they can take a really long time, and that we should still be looking.
2: And that's exactly what friends and family are doing.
3: We just try and stay positive and try and put one foot in front of the other each day and looking for answers.
2: An entire community holding on to hope, desperate to find Lily and Jack Sullivan.

0: Several Ontario homeowners say they're on the hook for tens of thousands of dollars. That's because Indigenous ancestral remains were found on their property. And provincial laws require that homeowners pay for an inquiry. As Kimberly Ivany reports, at least one couple says they're facing a bill that could reach $500,000.
1: The ferry departs from Kingston to get to Wolfe Island, Ontario, the largest of the 1,000 islands in the St. Lawrence River. In April 2006, two locals walking the island's shoreline discovered a human skull in a sandy bank. Police were called and more remains were uncovered. In an initial report, a provincial archaeologist estimated the remains were most likely an Indigenous man, more than 1,000 years old. But the investigation appeared to stop there. 16 years later, Dave and Cheryl Van Hall bought the property.
2: The homeowner that we bought it from said that burial site was gone, it was all washed away.
1: But 1 month later, Ontario's Registrar of Burials ordered the Van Halls to complete the unfinished inquiry, relocate the burial site to determine its origin and borders. Dave says they were shocked.
3: Why are we paying for that? It seems like we're trying to pick up all these pieces here.
1: 100 kilometers west in Prince Edward County, J&D Kettle discovered ancestral remains during renovations for a dream business venture last summer. Jay says Ontario ordered them to launch an investigation soon after. They wanted to follow protocol.
4: We don't want to be disturbing anything that shouldn't be disturbed.
1: An archaeologist they hired estimates that 230 square meters of soil will have to be excavated in order to meet the province's requirements. It might take 2 years to finish and could cost the couple more than $500,000. Dee says the stress has been extraordinary.
5: I want to throw up sometimes because I feel like I've just got punched in the stomach.
1: The law allows homeowners to apply for financial assistance from the provincial government. But the rules are vague about who can qualify and how long the application process takes. CBC News has learned of five other homeowners navigating Ontario's rules around ancestral remains discoveries. A growing number of Indigenous and non-Indigenous experts and homeowners say the rules take the onus off the government in addressing the matter.
6: There's just so much responsibility that's being shirked, as always is, when it comes to Indigenous relations and or being accountable to Indigenous nations.
1: Archaeologist Terry Lynn Brennan is of Mohawk, Tuscarora, and British heritage. She says the rising number of cases like this point to a problem still buried.
6: This is a situation that has deeper roots than homeowners, if you will. This has got more to do with land rights. There is no way within the current system to make any of this right.
1: It's an issue that government leaders seemingly don't want to touch. CBC News has repeatedly asked Ontario Premier Doug Ford if he would change the current law. His office has never responded. CBC News also reached out to Rebecca Alty, Federal Minister of Crown Indigenous Relations. A spokesperson said the minister won't comment because burial site investigations are a provincial matter. Kimberly Ivany, CBC News, Vancouver.
0: The coup in Myanmar just over 5 years ago has radically altered Chiang Mai. The Thai city has become a safe haven for migrants. Those newcomers have become a major driving force behind the city's economy. Freelance reporter Adam Bema has that story for us tonight.
7: This is CNX, man. Burmese hip-hop artist Gan Ji grew up in northern Thailand, across the border from his homeland. He refers to his adopted city after its airport code, CNX.
8: We want to be that safe city, the safe haven for all the people to come together, be together, try to support each other and find some sort of answer.
7: Right. Chiang Mai is home to ancient temples and a modern tech startup scene. Its geographic closeness and cultural ties to Myanmar has seen it emerge as a sanctuary in recent years. Since the 2021 military coup and forced conscription in Myanmar, thousands of people have settled here. Instead of just hiding, many are actively rebuilding their lives.
9: So this is going to be the

0: Activist Thet Swe Win fled Myanmar to Thailand to avoid arrest by the military. He co-founded a hub for exiles.
1: I wanted to create a space where everyone can come there to do business, to rebuild the community. In order to keep the revolution alive, we have to be able to stand on our own.
0: He calls the place Memories of Chiang Mai and wants Burmese to never forget the welcoming reception they received in Thailand. Memories of Chiang Mai features food stalls run by people from diverse ethnic backgrounds, learning to overcome historical prejudices. Thai journalist Kenika Pechgeu says it's not only activists seeking sanctuary, there's also entrepreneurs setting up shop here.
2: People come to find a better opportunity for their business.
0: At least 6,000 migrants from Myanmar have settled in Chiang Mai as of mid-2025, a sharp increase since 2021. Chiang Mai's economy, valued at $8 billion, relies heavily on the service sector. And Burmese are already contributing significantly to this service-driven economy. Unlike earlier migration patterns dominated by low-skilled laborers, the new arrivals are mostly educated professionals. The UN estimates there are now 4.6 million Burmese in Thailand, with half arriving since 2021. Most of the new arrivals in Chiang Mai say they fled military conscription, which was enforced in 2024. The World Bank projects Thailand could face as many as 14.4 million job openings by 2060, increasing reliance on migrants from Myanmar. For now, Chiang Mai continues to serve as both a refuge and an economic engine, where political upheaval across the border is quietly reshaping the future of this Thai city. Adam Bema for CBC News, Chiang Mai, Thailand.
3: You are listening to Your World Tonight from CBC News. I'm Gina Louise Phillips. You can hear Your World Tonight and other CBC radio programs wherever you are on your favorite podcast app. Bikers beware. Scammers in Toronto are trying to dupe users of the city's bike sharing system with phony QR codes. It's the first instance of this scheme, Bike Share Toronto says. But as Hayden Waters reports, scammers have been using this tactic in paid parking lots in other cities for years.
4: I just wanted to grab a bike.
5: Peter Leventis was in a hurry. He tried to undock one of Toronto's city rental bikes using the QR code on it, but that didn't work. So he tried scanning another bike and another one. That's when he realized something was off.
4: When I noticed the QR code looked a little different, it didn't make sense.
5: That's because Leventis was scanning a fake QR sticker, the same size as the real QR that's pasted on every rental bike, but slightly different.
4: QR code didn't work. Well, let's see where it goes to. Oh.
5: It was a dodgy site asking for personal information, like a credit card to pay for parking. Definitely not how to pay for a rental bike. It's a known scam tactic. Like phishing, the problem has plagued parking lots in other parts of the country, like Ottawa and Montreal. But this is the first time BikeShare Toronto is dealing with it. Matthew Varsava is BikeShare's director.
6: All the previous times that we have, the QR code typically is taking someone to a Spotify playlist.
5: The exact same fake QR codes, leading to the exact same phony parking site, also recently started showing up on parking machines in Mississauga. Colin Patterson is director of municipal parking for that city.
7: We were able to remove over 80 stickers, and I'm hopeful that we caught it before anyone fell victim.
5: It's a scam Cammy Vanier has seen many times. She teaches in the University of Waterloo's Electrical and Computer Engineering Department, specializing in scams, security, and privacy.
8: My only official opinion that I always push, but probably doesn't end up in here, is just how hard it is for the general public to tell the difference between a real QR code and a fake one. And it is impressively hard to do.
5: Vanier says you should never auto-open a QR code link. You should check where you're being linked to first. Or don't use a QR code at all, especially if it's suspicious looking. It's given Leventis a lot to think about next time he tries to unlock a bike.
4: It'll be part of my check now when I take a bike out. Does the bell work? Are the tires okay? Do the gears change? Is there a right QR code on there?
5: For his part, he found 5 fake QR code stickers. He ripped them off the bikes, reported them, and he threw them in the trash. Hayden Waters, CBC News, Toronto.
3: In London, a large statue, erected under the cover of darkness, is turning heads. It's the most recent stunt from the elusive street artist Banksy. And the statue's satirical message has Londoners talking. Griffin Yeager reports.
9: the crowd that

0: us in. We were like, oh.
1: We were like, what is this?
2: This is the best thing that has happened to corporate lunch in a hot minute. So.
3: A large statue bearing Banksy's autograph in central London drew equal parts crowds and confusion.
4: To get that in place, it's pretty ballsy.
2: We're in a bit of awe that a 10, 12 meter statue just randomly showed up and no one knows where it came from.
3: Sculpture isn't Banksy's typical medium. The anonymous artist started with spray-painted creations stenciled onto buildings before moving into gallery spaces. His paintings now fetch millions of dollars at auction. But Banksy confirmed it, posting a video on social media Thursday afternoon showing the piece being installed overnight in Waterloo Place near Buckingham Palace. A truck driving it in, workers wearing construction vests.
5: I think the high visibility vest is an invisibility cloak, right? It's this counterintuitive thing.
3: RJ Rushmore is a public art producer who's been writing about Banksy for over a decade. He says confidence is the artist's greatest tool.
5: You see somebody wearing a vest? Yeah, they're supposed to be there, right? And I think that they pulled that off just flawlessly.
3: The statue is of a suited man walking forward off of a plinth, carrying a flag that covers his face. For many, the political undertone is hard to miss.
6: I see it as nationalism in the worst way possible, you know, leading us off a cliff.
3: Ollie Isaac is an art student in London.
6: It sums it up perfectly for me, what's currently going on in England, in the UK, everywhere right now, the wars in various places. It's a guy with a lot of words in his mouth, but not a lot to say. It doesn't have to be anyone. It just has to carry the message that we're all walking off the cliff if we listen to them, you know?
3: A theme Rushmore says is common for the elusive artist.
5: Yeah, Banksy has been outspoken for decades now on sort of the dangers of patriotism, right? Of extreme patriotism. You know, he did work about Brexit and UK leaving the European Union.
3: And the location, not a surprise to him, highly policed and close to other landmarks and monuments.
5: Placing this among a bunch of military leaders who are venerated and put up again on these very high plinths, and then to see this person falling off the plinth in that environment is very intentional.
3: As the crowds grow, some hope it'll spark more than just conversation.
6: And if more artists can do that and get the message across, there can be positive change and we can start leading the world with hope rather than with hate and fear.
3: The latest work by an artist whose real identity is still a mystery. Griffin Yeager, CBC News, Toronto.
7: And finally tonight, an old game, a new purpose.
8: I was made for this.
7: Nat 20! Nice! The dice lands, and it's huge relief felt by 15-year-old Mateo Narvez as he plots his next move. What sounds like a regular board game happening amongst friends is actually an emerging form of group therapy. It trades in traditional techniques for other tools, like swords and battle axes.
9: Jonathan very quickly moves into the room, draws his dagger, and takes out one of the guards.
7: Meet Jonathan Smith. The group knows him as Dungeon Master. The Trent University Master of Psychology student created the Oshawa Dungeons & Dragons Club through Autism Ontario. For youth like Mateo, the tabletop role-playing game is a game changer for how he shows up in his day-to-day.
10: I've been more confident in like what I've said, what I've done, and overall, my confidence has really raised because of this program.
7: This kind of group therapy is proving to help people who struggle to connect with friends or have been diagnosed with ADHD or autism. The banner term for who they are in this world is neurodivergent. But in this world they're immersed in, they're elves, wizards, and warriors. As Mateo's mom says, finding a program that works on social skills through play isn't common.
11: That's really tough to find. So this program is a bit of a lifesaver.
7: On the other side of the country, Cody Ruger is a child therapist doing this too.
12: The group filled within a week, and then I've got a wait list created.
7: Both Ruger and Smith are looking for ways to expand their programs, giving more youth a chance to tap out of the challenges of being neurodivergent and tap in to the magic of play.
13: If I'm lying, then why aren't my parents?
7: This has been Your World Tonight for May 2nd. I'm Gina Louise Phillips. Good night. Thank you.

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11: Hello and welcome to Laugh Out Loud. I'm your host, Ali Hassan. Now, as you listen to this episode, I am in Halifax doing a comedy show of my own and probably eating a donair, complaining about how sweet the donair sauce is and likely ordering a second donair if I know myself. Now, I don't know how this first comedian feels about donair specifically. How's this for a segue? But I can almost guarantee you he has a soft spot for slow-cooked, spicy meat. His Libyan parents would have demanded it. He's been performing coast-to-coast for over a decade at numerous festivals and winning competitions, and you're about to hear why. From our live recording in Niagara-on-the-Lake in January, here is A.J. Bates.
12: Thank you. That's nice. I appreciate it. Tell you guys a bit about myself. I'm Arab. It's not my fault. I try to care about Arab causes, but it's very hard, especially when people keep telling me to go back to Mexico. Some of you are like, he's not from there, though. I swear I... One guy was like, hey man, it's better to be mistaken for Mexican than Arab. I'm like, I think it's a lateral move, you know? It's not the promotion that you think it is, but I appreciate the sentiment, thank you. I used to live in Hamilton. My rent in Hamilton was $450 a month. Yeah. But I had a very racist landlord. This is a true story. A week into living there, he comes up to me and he goes, you're my favorite ethnicity that I've had here so far. And then he goes, do you want to know what my least favorite ethnicity is? I'm like, more than I want my next breath. I'll pay more in rent to have this information. And then he goes, Arabs. I'm like, oh, that's me. That's not good. Does the rent go up now? What's going on here? I'm like, I'm curious, what ethnicity do you think I am? And he goes, Mexican? I'm like, a mí me gusta complacer a las mujeres. Despacito, Gangnam Style. Shakira. It worked. I grew up a religious person. I'm not anymore. I'm agnostic.

I do think being agnostic is the right choice because you'll never run into a crazy person on the street yelling about being agnostic. You're never gonna hear somebody be like, God doesn't exist. Or maybe he does. Here's this pamphlet full of conflicting spiritual information. But then you open it and it's just pictures of the crazy guy just shrugging his shoulder like, I don't know what to do. It does feel weird to be agnostic because it does feel like you're playing hard to get with God. Because God's like, hey, do you believe in me? I'm like, well, I don't know. Maybe I do, maybe I don't. If you want to buy me something nice for Christmas, then I'll change my mind. Who cares, man? Just move on. Tell you about my family. I'm the oldest of four. I have a 19-year-old brother, and he's pretty stupid. I have proof. I come with proof. I'm not just bullying him. He recently broke up with his girlfriend, and instead of saying it was mutual, he said it was a unanimous decision. So that's... that's pretty stupid. I was like, how many people were involved in this decision? And was it a Zoom meeting? Like, whatever. Some things are great in my life. I have two dogs. They're a Husky German Shepherd mix. I love them a lot. Yeah, thank you. Some of you are like, I don't want to be at the show anymore. I want to see those dogs. They're cute. They're very cute. I live in a neighborhood in Toronto that's very obsessed with dogs, though. What they'll do is they'll ask questions about my dog, but they'll ask it to him instead of me. And they'll make full-on eye contact with him instead of me. This one guy was like, oh my God, how old are you, buddy? And I'm just like, I guess we'll wait and see, you know? Maybe we'll both witness a miracle tonight. I'm a human being, look at me. He doesn't know anything, he's a dog, he's a dumb dog. It's a privilege to have a husky because you get to see white people at their happiest. You've never seen a happy white person until you've seen a white person watch a husky play in the snow. It's amazing, you should try it. Kidnap one tonight, or don't. Some things are not going so good in my life. I recently got fired from my job. I'm sorry, I hated that job. I hated that job. I hated it because there was a guy sitting next to me, and for the last 3 years, okay, this is what he does. He makes himself a hot cup of coffee that he drinks very loudly and very aggressively. Every day, he's like, that's what he does every day. And every day after he takes a few sips from his coffee, he looks at me and he goes, hot. And he still keeps drinking it. And if things can get worse, there's a lady that sits to my left. And every time she sees me, I don't know why she does this, but she pulls out a banana and she points it at me like a gun. And then playfully pretends to shoot me with the banana. And I fold under pressure and I just pretend to get shot with the banana. But I'm looking at my supervisor like, do you approve of what's happening right now? And he's like, I don't know, man. Hot, hot. Like, I hate Bell Canada. But that's... they're not gonna hire me again. I don't know. I don't care. I don't represent them anymore. Some things are great in my life. I recently got my Canadian citizenship and I do a lot of shows in small towns and they don't clap when I say that. It's true. I don't know what to say. I don't care if people clap or not, but what does bother me, though, is I do these shows with another comedian who's 38 years old, and he just got his G1 license. Yeah, you heard me right. G1 license. It's got a number at the end of it. And he goes on stage, he's like, so I got my G1 license. And, like, standing ovation, like, these... They're carrying him on their shoulder, like they got a statue of him in Godrich. The point that I'm trying to make, the point that I'm trying to make is that these people are very proud. They're very proud of him. Good for them. But I'm like, hey guys, I left everybody that I love back home. And they're like, well, did you leave with a G1 license? I'm like, I have a full G, like taking advantage of the system.

system, Mario. I'm like, just say you're racist. It's a lot easier that way. I don't know why you're... Embrace it. I don't know. It's pretty good. My favorite part of getting my citizenship was doing an interview with immigration, because the agent that was in charge of my file was another Arab lady. I don't know why you're laughing already, miss, but that's okay. She's like, ha. Huh. And I had to prove to her that I know how to speak English. Now, here's the thing. She did not know how to speak English. I'm just reporting to you what happened. I'm not trying to start something. But this is what she says. She goes through my file and she's like, okay, everything seems to be great. One thing missing, though, is you need proof of English. So you need, how do I say, we're in a government building. She's doing this. She's like, Google it for me, Habibi. You need certificate. I'm like, if you're struggling to find the word certificate, I don't think you and I should be having this conversation. I should be on the other side of that table, but I need her more than she needs me. So I was like, oh, sister, please. She was like, you didn't have an accent. I'm like, did you, you liar? Like, we're both lying. We're both lying to stay in Canada. All right, some people did not like that one. Is that what my taxpayer money is going to? Thank you. I don't know. I don't care. I love my stepdaughter. She's amazing. Best thing in my life. I do feel like caring for a kid that's not yours, though, is like finishing a burrito. That somebody else ordered. And you're like, I love burritos. I love them all. But I don't know what's in this one. But I will take care of it because I'm a good man and I take responsibility. But then you get really attached to the burrito and you start giving a fatherly advice. And you're like, you should invest in guacamole. It'll be good for you in the long run. And then the burrito's like, you can't change the order. You're not my real father. I'm like, I just want to be the best burrito you could possibly be. But then you don't want to be overly critical of the burrito because that's going to upset the chef. And you want to keep sleeping with the chef. It's kind of why you're there in the first place. Very beautiful chef, very attractive. But then the chef was like, you know, maybe we should make our own burrito. And you're like, I can barely finish this one. Like, it's a tough economy. I think I'll take it to go. Can I take it? I don't know what that means, but it's funny to say. I don't know. She's a very smart kid, very funny kid, but she makes up accomplishments. That's the age of it, and it's pissing me off, to be honest, because nobody's calling her out on it. The other day, she came up to me with all the confidence in the world. She goes, you know, I climbed Mount Everest. I had it. I couldn't take it anymore. I'm like, this ends today. I was like, no, you didn't. And then she started crying immediately, and I'm like, that's exactly my point. You don't have the mental fortitude to do that. Like, I doubted you a little bit and you crumbled. You're weak. You would not make it. All right, that's pushing it too far. I think some of you are taking her side on that one. I'll leave you guys with this. When I first moved to Canada, my first job was working at Tim Hortons in Hamilton. Anybody used to work at Tim Hortons? All right, okay. Sorry, I forgot. We're on Niagara on the lake. I forgot. I forgot. If it was the falls, we'd be like, wrong crowd to ask for that. My first job in Canada was working at Tim Hortons. That's what happens when you have an engineering degree from another country. And my first day there, I was behind a counter. This is a true story. I was behind a counter, and this guy walks in, and the first thing he says to me, he goes, hey, man, I don't mean to be racist. And I was like, well, you don't have to at all. And he was like, but I insist. And I was like,
He goes, I don't mean to be racist, but you look different. I'm like, what is that?

0: that supposed to mean?
1: He goes, well, there used to be an old Asian lady that gives me my coffee. And I don't know if you know this, but you're not Asian. I'm also not old or a lady either. Why didn't you start with those two first? And then we kept talking, and he was like, where are you from, friend? And I said, I'm from this country called Libya. It's in the Middle East. Now, technically, it's a North African country, but guess what? We're in Tim Hortons. There's no time for facts. We just want to keep this ball of minimum wage rolling. But then he surprises me, and he goes, you're wrong. Libya's in North Africa. I'm like, who the hell is this guy right now? What's your order, man? Finally gave his order. His order was 2 milk and 2 sweeteners. So I gave him 2 sugars instead. And, yeah. He left and came back 2 minutes later shaking and sweating because, yeah, yes, he has diabetes. Oh, I'm sorry. Did the engineer turn minimum wage boy not know his dietary restrictions? And he slams the cup on the counter and he looks at me and he goes, this has 2 sugars in it. I don't know where you're from. Which is like literally the conversation that we've been having. It's like everything I know, you also know. I have no more things to teach you. He goes, I don't know where you're from, but here in Canada, we like to take care of our health. I'm like, first of all, this is Hamilton, not Canada. And second of all, is there a stereotype about Arabs abusing sugar that I don't know about? Let me call back home and ask my cousin, Sweet Tooth Muhammad, you know? You might. You guys have been a lot of fun, man. Thanks so much. Enjoy the rest of your night.
2: 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You can find more of his content and tour dates on Instagram at AJ Bate Real. But I can tell you this, he'll be at the Albion Room in Guelph on May 8th. Now, friends in and around Georgian Bay, Ontario, do not forget that we'll be in Parry Sound as part of the Big Sound Comedy Festival on Saturday, May 23rd. We're coming back to the incredible architectural soundscape that is the Stocky Center with a lineup that features Clifford Myers, Hershon Arora, Kerry Johnson, Keith Pedro, and making their way back to Canada from L.A. for this show, Julia Haladkowitz and Matt O'Brien. Tickets are moving fast, and this show sells out every year, so reserve your seats now via our website. All right, let's get back to our show. This next comedian was chosen as one of the new faces by Just for Laughs. She zigs and zags between Edmonton and Toronto, and more recently, Regina. From our live recording in St. Albert, Alberta, here is Natasha Lynn Miles.
3: Hello, St. Albert! I'm so happy to be here. I'm happy to be back in Alberta. No snow, amazing. It's giving, I'm not gonna wait for it, I'm gonna leave. Listen, this is giving me joy everywhere. And I think the rarest thing that we have right now is joy. Like the world is a dark place, you know what I mean? And it is crazy because I think, this is my theory, that in 2020, a demon came into the earth and opened a portal and has since been just sucking the joy out of the world. No, for real. Like, I think this is what's happening. And I really didn't care about that, that theory. I had that theory, but I didn't care until it started to personally affect me. 'Cause I moved to Toronto and I instantly got shingles. You heard of this? Shingles? I know you're looking at me and you're like, what a spring chicken. How? And I'm like, I don't know. I think my internal algorithm is off. I need to stop crocheting as a hobby. But I am a shingles survivor, okay? And now I live to tell the tale. I want everyone to know about shingles. It is horrible. Horrific. Painful. Honestly, the only thing that I can equate it to is if you got proposed to on a Jumbotron at a Toronto Argonauts game.

Because, first of all, you have to say yes to this man. But the worst of all is now everyone knows you were there. You know what I mean? Not cool. Not cool. It is crazy. I really think about joy all the time, and it made me think, when was the last time I felt real joy? Pure, unadulterated joy. And I came to conclusion. It was my very last Scholastic Book Fair. Do you guys feel it? I was just in the basement of school. I'm like, it's about to go down. I'm about to spend all my parents' money, you know? It's like, what is this Judy Blume book? I have to have it, you know what I mean? And it is crazy because in order to feel joy, you have to feel good mentally. And I do this for a living, so I do not have benefits, right? So I have to think of free ideas to make my mental health balanced, right? So I have found a way that works for me, and I'm going to share it with the world because I really think it's important, and it's free. I play The Sims. Some cool people here. So if you don't know what The Sims is, it's a game where you create a character, right? You live their life. You're God. And so for my mental health, what I like to do is I like to take people that I hate in real life, create them on this game, and then kill them in a variety of ways. Yep. I put them in a room. I take away the door. I put them in a pool. I take away the ladder. And then I just watch. Nice. A little bit about me. I was raised by my white grandparents, which was, an interesting experience. Because they were just a product of their time, right? I realized this when I was driving in the car with my grandmother and she referred to me as a Negro, you know? I was like, let's not make a habit out of that, you know? I was 4. But I love my Grammy. She's a really cool woman, but she does dabble in the dark arts. Facebook. She is a little unhinged on there. I will post a profile picture. I'll feel good about it. And she will just comment like nobody's watching, you know? Looking right sexy there, Tash. Looking real sexy. This is why I'm single. And now she has evolved into leaving constructive criticisms on my friends' profile pictures, you know? She's like, ooh, those shorts are real short there, Kayla. It's funny. But the thing is I'm not actually friends with Kayla. I actually bullied Kayla all through middle school. And now my Grammy is cyberbullying her as well. Nice. I had to start using my middle name out of necessity because I got a really irritated phone call from my Grammy. And she was like, Natasha, I'm sick of messaging both of your Facebooks. I just have the one. So I did some investigating, and sure enough, there are two of us.

0: She is messaging another Natasha Miles who lives in New York City. She's a doctor. She's blonde and she's white. So it makes sense how the woman that raised me could get us mixed up. So naturally, we confronted her about this, and she said, and I quote, "I just like looking at her pictures." A creep. My grampy, though, my grampy is a really cool guy, very progressive guy, super racist against the French. No, guys, it's bad. I was at the mall once and people were speaking French and he was like, "They need to go back where they came from." And I was like, "This is an injustice. I need to step in, you know?" And I looked at him and I was like, "What if someone said that to me? Hey, what if someone said that to me?" And he got real serious and he looked at me and he said, "That's different, Natasha. Your people didn't ask to come over here." And that's when I realized my grampy is woke. I said, "You got a point there, mister. Carry on." Nice. When I lived in Edmonton, because I grew up here, and I lived here, and I worked at an organic market, which is, it's a fun place to work because it's a place where people drive up in Range Rovers. But they smell like they haven't showered in 3 to 4 weeks. You know what I mean? Because they're collecting rainwater and it's been a dry season, you know? You should never trust anybody that smells like patchouli on purpose. And it's a crazy place to work because people there do not have boundaries. I realized this because I was just stocking the shelves and a woman came up to me and she was like, put her phone right in front of me. And she was like, "What do you suggest for this?" You guys, it was a picture of her feces. And I'm getting paid, so I looked at it. And I said, "I don't know, I think a doctor." "You have the wrong Natasha Miles." You guys have been amazing. I'm Natasha Lynn Miles. Have a good night.
1: That was Natasha Lynn Miles. You can find her album Balanced B on Spotify right now, and you can figure out what the B stands for all on your own. And that is our show. My thanks today to sound engineers Doug Doctor, Jonathan Ruida, Corey Haberstock, and Aronde Williams, and a special thanks to my producer, Lee Pitts. And thank you for listening to Laugh Out Loud on CBC Radio 1. I'm Ali Hassan. I'll see you back here real soon.
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1: Inspired by the studio where Marvin Gaye recorded his legendary hits, to Drake's song of the same name, and the countless artists, cultures, and moments that have shaped it. Marvin's Room proves it all comes down to R&B. Marvin's Room, after the news.
2: From CBC News, The World This Hour, I'm Kaz Bovin. Prime Minister Mark Carney has left for Armenia. He's set to attend the summit of the European Political Community, hoping to strengthen Canada's ties across the Atlantic. Evan Dyer reports.
3: The European political community is where the European Union meets with non-members like the UK, Norway, Switzerland, and Ukraine, as well as Caucasian countries like Georgia and Armenia, which is hosting this summit. Armenia is a former Soviet republic where Russian influence remains strong, and it faces elections this year that could draw it closer to Moscow, something most of the other countries at the summit don't want to see happen. For Mark Carney, this trip is an opportunity to renew his push for closer integration with Europe, both in terms of new trading opportunities and in terms of cooperation on defense and arms procurement. He's expected to meet tomorrow with the leaders of Armenia, Poland, and the president of the European Parliament before attending the summit itself, a summit that's seen as a message to Moscow that Europe intends to support the independence of former Soviet republics. Evan Dyer, CBC News, Ottawa.
2: Today is the last day for Alberta separatists to gather signatures on a petition that would trigger a referendum on splitting the province away from Canada. Organizers of Stay Free Alberta plan to hand the paperwork to Elections Alberta on Monday. The group has already said it has collected the roughly over 178,000 signatures they say they need for the vote. A U.S. pharmaceutical company has filed an emergency appeal with the Supreme Court. It's asking for a stay on a lower court's ruling, which restricted mail orders of its abortion medication. Mitch McCann has more.
4: Danco Laboratories is asking the Supreme Court to issue a stay, halting the lower court's decision. A panel from the 5th U.S. Circuit Court of Appeals ruled that the drug can only be distributed in person at clinics. In 2022, the U.S. Supreme Court handed the question of what to do about abortion back to the states. About a dozen have banned the practice outright. At the same time, there's been a big rise in people using telehealth appointments to access abortion drugs like mifepristone by mail from states where abortion is still legal. Danco says the latest ruling injects immediate confusion and upheaval into highly time-sensitive medical decisions. In their filing, the company's lawyers wrote, "What should a patient do if she cannot obtain an in-person appointment immediately?" Mitch McCann for CBC News, New York.
2: Some numbers from a newly released survey by Statistics Canada. They show that Canada's poverty rate held steady at 11% in 2024. StatsCan says Nunavut recorded the highest poverty rate at 31.7%. That's mainly due to the extremely high cost of living there. The territory was followed by British Columbia at 13% and Ontario at 12.5%. Quebec had the lowest poverty rate at 7%. Populations of Atlantic cod in waters around Nova Scotia and New Brunswick are continuing to sink. That's according to a new assessment by Fisheries and Oceans Canada. Irene Andrushenko led the study. She says they are seeing a reduction in the average age of the fish in bycatch and in surveys.
5: Things aren't looking good. You know, we used to be very happy to see 13, 14-year-old cod. Now I'm thrilled when I see a 9-year-old cod. We're watching very closely for good signs.
2: Andrushenko says the exact cause of the decline is still not clear, but predation and water temperatures could be factors. And the Montreal Canadiens are gearing up for Sunday's Game 7 against the Tampa Bay Lightning.
6: Gets all the scores! It's over! And there's a Game 7 Sunday in Tampa!
2: At Montreal's Bell Center last night, Tampa Bay's Gage Gonzalez scored 9 minutes into overtime, clinching a 1-0 win over the Habs. Canadiens head coach Martin St-Louis says they're still in the game.
7: We're a confident group. We believe in what we do, how we do it. We played our game tonight. Probably one of the best games I've seen this young group play. I think it was meant to be for our growth to go play Game 7.
2: Both teams face off tomorrow in Tampa Bay. And that is your World This Hour. 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
1: And here's the weather forecast for Ottawa. Tonight, mainly cloudy with a 60% chance of some early evening showers. Tonight's low is zero. Tomorrow, mainly cloudy with a high of 12, UV index 5 or moderate. Cloudy for Sunday night with a few showers beginning near midnight and a low of 6. More clouds on Monday with a 40% chance of showers and a high of 18. Cloudy periods Monday night with a low of 11. And those clouds continue on Tuesday with a chance of showers. The high is 16. That's the weather forecast for Ottawa.
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6: Welcome to Marvin's Room, where it all comes down to R&B. I'm your host, Gemini. This hour, we're celebrating Asian Heritage Month with music from Amelie, Chakra Khan, Raghav, and Rini. Plus the epic Canadian song that closed an American inauguration. May is Asian Heritage Month, and we're celebrating with a playlist of talented artists of Asian descent who are making their mark and leaving a lasting impression on the soul and R&B landscape. We're kicking off the show with an artist and song that is now indelibly linked to the marriage of Bhangra and hip-hop. Born in Coventry to parents from Punjab, India, Rajinder Singh Rai is a recording artist, rapper, producer, and DJ, internationally known as Punjabi MC. His first big hit was Mundiyan Te Bachake, which means beware of the boys in Punjabi. The song samples Busta Rhymes' 1998 Turn It Up, Fire It Up remix, which in turn brilliantly samples the theme from the popular 80s TV show, Knight Rider. He mixed that slice of nostalgia with vocals and lyrics by Punjabi artist Lab Janjua for his 1998 album, Legalized. The track was an immediate underground hit. In 2002, it was released as a single and became a hit all across Europe. Hoping to conquer the North American market, the song's title was translated into English, and Jay-Z jumped on the remix. The result was hip-hop and Bhangra history. It sold an estimated 10 million copies worldwide, making it one of the best-selling singles of all time. This is Punjabi MC and Jay-Z with Beware of the Boys.

Bobby MC and Jay-Z with Beware of the Boys, Mundiante Bachike. I'm Gemini, and you're listening to Marvin's Room on CBC Music and Sirius XM. Stay where you are. I have a modern-day take on a classic song from Anish Kumar and Aruj Aftab coming up, and you don't want to miss it. As we continue to celebrate R&B and soul music from artists of Asian descent, we're now going to play two Canadian artists whose mix of music, genres, and culture have made them international stars. First up is Juno-nominated Canadian R&B singer Raghav, who was born in the T-Dot and grew up in Calgary and Fort McMurray, Alberta, before moving to the UK to work on music. And that music mixes elements of his South Asian background with reggae and R&B. In 2004, he released his debut LP, Storyteller, which sold over 1.5 million copies. Two tracks on the album, Terry Baton and the English lyric version of it, Angel Eyes, would go on to be monster hits. Both songs sample the melody of Sly and Robbie's Bomb Bomb rhythm, famously anchoring early 90s hits like Bomb Bomb and Murder, She Wrote by Jamaican reggae duo Shaka Demus and Pliers. The making of the track was a family affair. Raghav says that immediately after hearing the beat, he began humming a melody, but asked his mom to have a go at writing Hindi lyrics to it. And homegirl did it in just one day. Not only did the song turn out to be a huge hit for her son, but her lyrics would go on to inspire a movie based on the lyrics she wrote. That movie, called, forgive my pronunciation here, Terry Baton Menai Saulejia, translates to The Heart Got So Entangled in Your Words. It's a 2024 Indian Hindi language sci-fi and romantic comedy. Raghav remade the song for the film, and it went to number one in India, Canada, and the U.S., and is still his most popular hit. With the track that started it all, here's Raghav, Terry.

of R&B and beyond. This is Marvin's Room on CBC Music.

That was Bobalicious and Jay Static with their 2022 track, Guti Red Challenger, or as he says, Challenger. I love how he says that. Born and raised in Punjab and now based in Toronto, Babu's story is another example of the impact of mixing musical and cultural storytelling. On January 1st, Zoran Mamdani made history by becoming New York City's first Muslim and Indian Ugandan mayor. This song's mix of humorous lyrics, Bhangra, and hip-hop caught the attention of Mamdani, a former aspiring rapper himself, and his team. So they reached out to Bubbalicious, who performed Guti Red Challenger live as the closing act of his inauguration celebration in the Big Apple. I'm Gemini, and you're in Marvin's Room. 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Next up on our playlist is a Vietnamese-American R&B singer from the Bay who left a promising career in medicine to make 90s-inspired R&B. With her biggest song to date and the title track of her 2022 sophomore EP, this is Twee with Girls Like Me Don't Cry.

born in New Delhi, India, and raised in Toronto, Canada, that was singer and songwriter Jonita Gandhi, alongside Pakistani-American singer Alisa T, with Love Like That. I'm Gemini, and you're listening to Marvin's Room on CBC Music and Sirius XM. Today's playlist is a celebration of artists of Asian descent who are making beautiful music that's moving the R&B dial forward. One such artist is singer and songwriter A-Marie, who was born in Massachusetts to a Korean mother and a Black American father. While going to Georgetown University, she met Rich Harrison, who would go on to be a frequent collaborator and produce her biggest hit. Their worldwide chart-topping smash was inspired by Washington go-go music and featured a sample of the Meters' 1970 funk version of the theme song from the musical O Calcutta. This is A-Marie featuring Eve with their 2005 track, One Thing.

0: with another song that highlights the contributions of artists of Asian heritage to R&B. That was A-Marie featuring EVE with One Thing. I'm Gemini, and you're in a special episode of Marvin's Room, where we're kicking off the month of May with a curated playlist of Asian artists making soulful music we love. Speaking of love, now I love a clever name or play on words. So when I saw an artist named Chakra Khan instead of Chaka Khan, I had to hear more. Turns out Chakra is a talented Indonesian singer and songwriter with a gorgeous, raspy voice and a love for soul and blues. His emo ballads made him a star in his home country, singing in Indonesian and Malay. And his appearance on the 18th season of America's Got Talent put him on the world's radar. One of the standout moments from the show came from this rendition of Bob Marley's No Woman, No Cry.
1: No woman, no cry.
0: In 2023, he released this soulful cover of Tennessee Whiskey. This

called a purveyor of slow and sensual R&B. That was Remy with his sumptuous breakout hit, Meet Me in Amsterdam. I'm Gemini, and this is Marvin's Room. If there's any Canadian R&B you want to hear, just send us an email. Our address is marvinsroom@cbc.ca. Filipino-Canadian rapper and singer Russell is back, repping Brampton-laced R&B with his new album, Flowers. Russell says this latest album marks a new chapter, centered on growth, accountability, and giving people their flowers while they're still here. This is Russell. I brought you flowers.

0: 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The city missed you.
1: It all comes down to R&B in Marvin's room on CBC Radio.

That was a beautiful bluesy ballad called Anxiety from Filipino-Canadian alternative R&B singer Eliza Plaza. It all comes down to R&B here in Marvin's Room on CBC Music and Sirius XM. I'm your host, Gemini. Marianne Alexander is an Indian singer and songwriter who's making a name for herself around the world. Born and raised in Kerala, she began her musical journey at age 7, going to recording studios and sessions with her father, who was a professional singer. Since 2020, the Bengaluru-based singer has been making music that mixes R&B, jazz, and hip-hop with elements from her Malayali culture. I got my reasons. She recently made history as the first Indian artist to be mentored by Grammy winner Anderson .Paak, and her collaborations with artists like Craig David on the global remix of his song Commitment alongside Tiwa Savage is pushing Indian R&B and pop into the global conversation. She wrote this song on her first day in London. It was her first time far away from home, about being homesick and yet still wanting more. This is Marianne Alexander with Beth.

from her 2026 EP, Love or a Lesson. That was Indian artist Marianne Alexander with Better Than This. You're listening to Marvin's Room on CBC Music and Sirius XM. I'm Gemini. Wrapping up our Asian Heritage Month playlist, I discovered our brilliant closing song while watching Bait, a new British television series created by and starring actor and rapper Riz Ahmed. The show follows a struggling British-Pakistani actor who goes through an existential crisis while auditioning for the role of James Bond. The show is a satire and psychological thriller that deals with issues of mental health, cultural identity, assimilation, and erasure, plus fame as a form of currency. At the end of episode one, as the credits were rolling, I heard the most intriguing take on the Eurythmics' 1983 pop classic, Sweet Dreams. Sweet dreams are made of the answer. This version, much like the show, is reimagined through an unapologetically South Asian and modern British lens, connecting Pakistan's first Grammy winner, Anish Kumar, and British Indian DJ, Aruj Aftab, has given us this stunning Urdu version of Sweet Dreams. Tonight.

0: That was Anish Kumar and Aruj Aftab with their take on Sweet Dreams Are Made of This, which I always thought was these, from the Bait soundtrack. Executive producer Riz Ahmed has called the soundtrack a cultural landmark, saying, "I don't think an album like this has really been put together before, with such an incredible range of important artists from across the diaspora, from India, Pakistan, South Asia more broadly, as well as from the UK and the US. We submit that it is one more thing, an argument, that British South Asian culture has a sonic identity that is as complex, plural, and world-class as the best biryani our mamas can conjure." And that's it for this one. Thanks for hanging out with me and taking this special journey through the world of R&B and beyond, right here in Marvin's Room on CBC Music. If you want to hear more Marvin's Room, you can head to the CBC Listen app and listen to past episodes on demand. My name is Gemini, and I can't wait to chill with you again in Marvin's Room.
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